0: for Vicki Weedman. And from that year, probably for another 5 or 6, I was double duty as Insight Magazine writer, reporter, photographer, and spiritual leader, site pastor, they called it, of the group. And then one year, Steve Case called and asked me if I was willing to be a PC. That was actually UW20 was my first year as a project coordinator.
1: As a project coordinator, Loretta was part of the team that managed all the teens. From rooming assignments to coordinating schedules to supervising dozens of young people, it was no easy task. But Loretta was hooked. Then one year, she ran into a little hiccup, or a rather large one.
0: The year of Ultimate Workout 25, we had what we called Ultimate Workout 25A and 25B. So we had a United States project, and we had an international project. And I said to the office, I have a 9-year-old. You're asking me to leave him for basically the summer. I have to bring him on one of the trips. And so we picked Milo in Oregon, and that was his first ultimate workout. What I said to him was, I need you to go to this ultimate workout, and I want you to have an enjoyable time. But I don't have time to be chasing you around and mothering you, per se. I just need you to move with the group and be where you're supposed to be. And he took that extremely, extremely literally. And so the combination of that, him being a very independent child, and the participants looking out for him, he had a great experience.
2: I'm the youngest in my family. And I have older siblings, and they're all pretty much a pretty big gap older than me. So I'm used to interacting with people who are a few years older than me. And they were great. All the people who were like older than me, even when I was below UW age, took me in.
1: One of the things that caught Jordan's eye was the guitar.
2: Yeah, so Isaac Peterson and Aaron Nakamura were the two worship leaders that year. And they pretty much made me want to pick up a guitar in the first place. It just seemed like the experience was just really fun, and I wanted to do that. So I went back home and asked my parents for a guitar after that.
0: So we bought him a guitar because he asked for one. But in all honesty, we bought him the cheapest guitar we could find. Honestly, it wasn't $50. It was a really cheap guitar, because we just didn't feel like he was gonna really stick with the guitar. But we got it for him, and he started teaching himself.
2: I did not take any lessons. I was self-taught, so I just took lessons from YouTube and just practiced and just kept growing from there.
1: Jordan kept going on ultimate workouts, tagging along with his mother, but jumping in with the teens wherever he could and learning music along the way.
0: Jordan was he was like a sponge when it came to the guitar and the music. So, you know, almost like the kids on the medical team, he was asking questions and, you know, show me how to play this and what's the fingering for this. And he had some participant years, but pretty quickly, he moved into really being a part of UW musical team, the praise team.
2: I kept coming back for the friends and the fellowship and just the fun that I had on the trip. And then as I got older, I came back because I wanted to serve and give back, right? So I wanted others to have the experience that I had. Because my experience was so great, and now I feel like it's great that I get to play a role in helping others have that same experience.
1: At the latest Ultimate Workout 35 in Paraguay, Jordan returned not as a participant, but a leader.
0: So in addition to watching him learn and grow and having, you know, music leaders and having him work with them, I'm also having an opportunity to work along with him. So it was very cool. It is very cool. I love the initiative. I love that I don't have to push and prod. I really don't do a lot when it comes to

0: worship because he's been around so long. He's 19 and this is his 10th Ultimate Workout, but what that means is that he really understands Ultimate Workout.
1: So when I'm thinking of creating a worship set, I like to think of the context of the trip, where we are. Maybe it's the first day, so I probably pick different songs than I'll pick on the last day. Maybe the pastor is speaking about something specifically that night. So I just listen, and I listen to what's going on around me, and I listen to God, and just, it's really just a listen and respond to whatever's on your heart, whatever's, because if it's on your heart, it's probably on someone else's heart, and that's probably going to impact and touch somebody more than just whatever you find.
2: Now, Ultimate Workout isn't just a trip that mother and son go on together. It's an experience that they plan together.
1: Me and my mom talk about Ultimate Workout year-round, actually. It's very interesting that in December we can have a conversation about what the theme will be next year and how we can make a bigger impact next year and what we can do to change things or how we can just keep growing. I think UW has impacted my relationship with my mom in a really fun way. It just kind of adds a aspect of life that's completely separate from the rest of our lives. And even though it's only 2 weeks, it really stays with you. And we talk about it all the time. The experiences that we experience together obviously will make memories for the rest of our lives that we'll remember together. And I think that's a really fun thing.
0: I think that for me as a parent, it's been a great blessing to be able to just kind of have this time, even though we don't hang out. Like, we still, I don't think we've had a meal together since since we've been here. But he's here. I'm in the front row watching him, experiencing him do this worship. My husband's quite jealous. So it has shaped me in a way that it's just always amazing to watch the way that God works. And I get to do that year after year after year.
2: But it isn't just Loretta who has been watching. Jordan's been watching too.
1: Yeah, my mom is a Maranatha superhero. She does everything. And it really is inspiring to see how much she can do and how big of an impact she can have.
2: Has it been strange to share his mom with so many teenagers year after year?
1: She has enough love to go around, so I don't worry about it. And it's great to see her taking care of other people. She can take care of me the rest of the year.
2: When we come back, we'll meet a father and his kids who followed him into the world of missions.

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0: Anyone can build a church. Simply give just $10 each month, and your donation, along with thousands of others, will fund a new place of worship every month. The potential for change is all around you. All you have to do is look.
1: Have you ever met someone who didn't like waterfalls? We haven't either. The dollars you give to Maranatha Volunteers International are creating waterfalls. Like this one in India. In Kenya. And Brazil. Maranatha is bringing clean, accessible water to hundreds of communities. Water for all that eases the burden on these women and their families. Water that in some cases would have to be purchased, depleting monthly income. Water that is safe to drink and share with a neighbor. Water to grow a garden. Water for children going to school. So the next time you're inspired by one of these, think about saving a life with one of these.
2: If you've been on an ultimate workout recently, it's likely you've met Mick Ray. He's an electrician from Nebraska, but on mission trips, he's the guy teaching volunteers how to slap mud on a block and build a wall. And for the past 7 ultimate workouts, Mick has been one of the construction superintendents, mentoring teenagers on mortar, grout, and even the old school game of marbles. Mick is a regular on projects, and his Maranatha story begins more than a decade ago.
3: A friend of mine, Terry Schwartz, who's familiar with Maranatha, asked me to go on a trip to India. And so that was my first trip out of the country and on a Maranatha trip. And I really had no expectations whatsoever, other than just some fear of the unknown. And it turns out doing that trip changed my life, literally. I was kind of running away from God at that time and wasn't sure what I wanted to do with my life. And God totally changed my perspective while I was there. And from that point on, I've been doing about 2 mission trips a year. So it's been fun.
2: Quickly, Mick went from a novice traveler to a frequent flyer. In the next 3 years after that first trip, he went from India to the Dominican Republic, to Kenya, Zimbabwe, and Bolivia. Along the way, he started taking his kids. Then in 2018, he was invited to an ultimate workout.
3: I was in Bolivia in March of 2018 and found out that ultimate workout was going to be that July. And so I ended up just booking both of them and talking to, because they knew who I was, because I think I was helping on the construction crew and stuff like that. And so they said, hey, you should come on Ultimate Workout. And I really didn't know what it was for sure, but stepped into it, loved it. Really, I'm a kid at heart. And so coming to Ultimate Workout, I'm able to play.

0: play with the kids and joke around with them and just enjoy who they are and kind of get down to their level and still be a kid, you know, and show them that there's adults that really care and that just want to be their friend.
1: But it wasn't just the fun that drew Mick in. It was the very same element that attracts young people to Ultimate Workout over and over again.
0: The worship experience just was like a next level kind of thing. And you know, I know that it's geared towards kids and in their lives, but it struck me too, you know.
1: Even greater was watching his oldest daughter, Sydney, experience Ultimate Workout.
0: My oldest daughter was baptized in Bolivia, you know, and I remember, you know, her standing up when, you know, had an altar call, and I just started crying. It was incredible. I mean, it's like, I don't think I've ever felt a feeling like that before, watching your own child take steps to assure their own salvation. And, you know, having a part of that, where you walk in and you invite your children, they want to go, they want to be a part of it, and then they feel that, like, the Holy Spirit's talking to them specifically, that they want to give their life to Jesus. What more can a parent want?
1: Three years later, in 2021, Mick took all three of his kids to Ultimate Workout 31. For Tristan, his youngest, it was her very first mission trip.
2: My first Ultimate Workout was in Kayenta, Arizona, and I kind of got dragged in by my dad because he's been going on these Maranatha mission trips for a long time. Same with all my siblings, and I was finally old enough of the age to go, so he was like, come along. So it was in the desert, so it was very hot. We were tent camping. It was definitely different because, I mean, it's Ultimate, so the showers were cold, the sleeping range was not great because even if you brought an air mattress, it was always flat. There was always sand in your tent, but the people aspect of everything was, there's a really good community there. Like, everyone is super welcoming, like, they're excited to see you. Even if you've never met them, they're always willing to talk and, like, learn more about you and figure out what you're interested in and how they can make this trip the most, like, best experience for you.
3: I mean, I've never been on a trip where I'm around that many kids my age, so it was lots of fun just meeting everybody and getting to communicate and play a whole bunch of games and lots of just fun laughter. Ever since that UW, I've wanted to come back every year just because it's just so fun.
1: And they have. And with every additional Ultimate Workout, the two have been growing in many ways.
0: My son, he's a staff on this now. He's 19, so he's leading the construction crew. And my daughter, she's 17, and she's headlong into the medical side of this thing, and she loves it. And they all want to participate in this truly amazing experience.
3: Becoming a leader is different because I'm usually used to just working and then just doing what I'm told. But last year I had to actually like delegate people and tell them what I want, not what like I want to do. I learned that it's fun to be a leader. It's fun to lead people because I can do it my way, and I want it to be perfected. So the kids understood that and they perfected it for me. And it was a good time.
2: I feel like UW has, it kind of inspired me in a way. I knew my career before I started doing UWs. I kind of have an idea of it. But then joining medical team just helped me to learn more and experience more, along with making me a more mature person, I feel like. It's shaped me to be the person I am in my career because I've learned to talk to people. I've learned to provide the correct medical care. I've learned to also provide that care with actual care and not just getting the job done. You're doing it with empathy and showing compassion for the people because they're going through things that you don't understand, and you want to be able to tell them that they are loved and also tell them that God loves them, and just explaining overall to them that, like, we are here for you.
1: But beyond the discovery of new skills and interests, the biggest impact that Mick has seen in his kids is much deeper and far more important.
0: I know they enjoy working and being a part of, you know, serving other people, but I know they all get a lot out of the spiritual part of this. They tell me that, you know, their highlight of their year is the Ultimate Workout spiritual aspect, more so than any other part of the year at our home church. So they look forward to it just because of the spiritual high they get out of it.
1: Cameron remembers the impact from his very first Ultimate Workout in Arizona.
3: It was the greatest experience of my life, for sure. Definitely a spiritual high of probably my whole life. It was just insane. I'm not a big crier, and I cry.

0: cried during that just because it was just that good.
1: You could just feel the spiritual aspect like moving through your body, and that's something I never felt before. And you know it was good when everybody is in there just crying tears of joy because they are feeling things that they've never felt before because they're feeling so connected with God's presence and how much he's moving in them and changing their life.
2: It was on that trip that both Cameron and Tristan were baptized by a very special person.
0: Getting baptized in Arizona, we got baptized in probably the dirtiest water I think I've ever seen. It looked like chocolate milk, but I was getting ready to be baptized, and I'm walking out there, and Pastor Brandon was like, you know, Cameron, I got something different for you.
3: Well, Mick's gonna come out here and do the baptizing, is that right?
4: Heck yeah.
3: All right.
0: And then my dad walks out, and he comes to baptize me, and that really got me rolling. It was just, I was in complete shock. It just felt like an unreal moment. I wasn't expecting it, so it was just awesome.
1: And I feel like that was a really meaningful experience to me because my dad has always been like a very good spiritual leader of our household. He's always trying to encourage us to like stay connected with God. So him being a part of my baptism was a huge spiritual aspect of it.
2: Now, Ultimate Workout is part of the family heritage, a legacy that keeps growing richer by the year.
0: I think we're excited every single year, all of us, to go back. I mean, we bond over coming to UW and like just the traveling to get here and the experiences we're going to see. I mean, there's all the time we're at dinner and we're talking about where we had experiences on UW and like what we'd like to change about it, what was awful, what was amazing, and it's just a fun time to talk about it.
2: As all three of his kids are getting busier with school, work, and even family, what does the future hold for the Ray family team and mission trips?
5: You know, actually, I'm kind of fearful of that because I really like doing these trips with my kids. I like hanging out with my kids a lot. And what it looks like when they decide to age out, I don't know. But I know that there's a lot of opportunity here, even if I don't have my kids here.
2: Already, Mick has regularly been recruiting young people from his hometown of Lincoln, inviting them to change their lives and grow their family through missions. For Mick, it's a passion that will never age out, never grow old.
5: There's so much opportunity to come to one of these things and change who you are as a human being and to start making friends from all around the world. And I said this to a lot of people, one of the greatest decisions that I've made in my life was to get involved with Maranatha and to be a part of serving other people. And it's kind of like a microcosm of what it's going to be like in heaven.

0: Shelley Quinn's latest book, Spotless, takes you on a panoramic journey through redemption story from Genesis through Revelation, delivering an end-time message of righteousness by faith. Written in a simple narrative form, this book provides ample scripture references, features all 28 fundamental beliefs, and includes helpful chapter summaries. Spotless brings into focus an intimate picture of the Messiah Christ through understanding God's covenant language and explains how we can walk in a covenant love relationship with Him.
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2: Hello, my name is John Lomakang, Director of World Evangelism for 3ABN. 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
3: A church leader in Zimbabwe once told me that he believed the ideal pastor

to churches ratio in that country would be one pastor having no more than 8 churches. He said, because if they had fewer than 8 churches, the church members would learn to depend on the pastor. He told me that instead of relying on pastors to do everything, church members there typically take ownership of both the running and the mission of the church. While the ministry context in Zimbabwe may differ from where you are, the principle is the same everywhere. Paul wrote, "And God has appointed these in the church, first apostles, second prophets, third teachers, and so on." 1 Corinthians 12:28. Spiritual gifts are to be utilized. Don't let the gifts God has given you die on the vine. Look for ways to do God's work. It's good for you and

0: Hebrews chapter 3, which is focusing on a better house. And what does that mean, a better house? What does that mean? Like 2x4s or cement or what? What is the better house? Paul is coming right out of Hebrews chapter 2, where he's talked about a better man, the humanity of Christ. Hebrews 1, a better God, the divinity of Christ. And now he's a better house. So let's really break that down and understand what it means. Before we do that, Ian, would you like to take us in prayer?
1: Yes. Heavenly Father, we thank you for the great blessing that Hebrews has been thus far. I ask that your Spirit would strive with us as we enter into your word to receive the blessing that you have for us. I pray that you would bless this time. And in Jesus' name I pray. Amen.
0: Amen. Amen. Amen. All right. So we'll pick up in Hebrews chapter 3. And now, would you like to start reading for us? Let's read Hebrews chapter 3, verses 1 all the way down to verse 6.
2: Yes, I can do that. Wherefore, holy brethren, partakers of the heavenly calling, consider the apostle and high priest of our profession, Christ Jesus, who was faithful to him that appointed him, as also Moses was faithful in all his house. For this man was counted worthy of more glory than Moses, inasmuch as he who hath builded the house hath more honor than the house. For every house is builded by some man, but he that built all things is God. And Moses verily was faithful in all his house, as a servant for a testimony of those which were to be spoken after. But Christ as a son over his own house, whose house we are, if we hold fast the confidence and the rejoicing of the hope firm unto the end.
0: Wow, that's really interesting. So he identifies Christ as the builder of a house, and he says Moses also built a house, and he was faithful in his house. And then he says Christ has built this house, whose house we are. We're the house he's built. So what does that mean? Any thoughts?
3: It sort of reminds me of us being sort of the temples of the Holy Spirit.
0: Yes.
3: Right?
0: That was the
3: point, you know, being the house where the Holy Spirit may dwell in. And right, of course, the hope of glory is what? Christ in us, right? And so we have these beautiful thoughts of, in many ways, you know, being sort of God's by creation and redemption. And so we are his house. Of course, the house, we can also think of different examples when we talk about church, for example, right? We have body, right? And everything basically belongs to him, right? Who built it?
0: I remember when I first started building a house, as a kid, I went to woodshop one, woodshop two, advanced woodshop in high school, and in junior high, I built a breadboard. And back then, I couldn't even get the hole straight. Like, I had to drill a hole to hang it on, you know, and I got it off a little bit. And that was seventh grade. And then eighth grade, ninth grade, I went into woodshop one and two. And then by the time I was a senior, I was in advanced woodshop and I was making furniture. And I loved doing stuff like that. And of course, Jesus was a carpenter. He worked with his hands, right? And I remember my wife and I got married in 1989. We decided to build a house, me and her, to build a house. And I've been in, you know, woodshop one, woodshop two, in advanced woodshop in high school. I could build a house, right? So what was really interesting was when I went to frame it, when the corners came together, I put one wall together and another wall together, and one wall lifted up and braced it, and then put the other wall up, and I went to meet the corners. When the corners met,

0: they meant like this. They would touch on one part and they wouldn't touch on another part. And I didn't know what the problem was. So I went down to a friend of ours down the road who was a church brother in Christ. And I told him the situation. He said, well, when you framed the walls, did you square them? Now, squaring a wall means you run a tape from one corner to another corner. You'll know this, and one corner to another corner, and the measurement is the same. And if it isn't, you jog them a little bit until they both measure the same, and then they're perfectly square. And if they're perfectly square, when you put them up, they'll mesh together perfectly. And I explained to him I didn't even know what that was. And he came up and, with a lot of work and effort, squared my walls because they were already up and told me how to square them. And I learned. And I think about that in relationship to these verses because I think we're God's house and he's building us, and we're not always square. You know, we're not always where we need to be. We're not always what we need to be. I think it's really powerful that we are to cooperate with God in this, right? And we should build a house. We should be the temple of the Holy Spirit, but we're not always where God wants us to be, or we're not at the end result yet, you know, the finished house, so to speak. But Christ is. Christ built the house already. So how did he build the house? We talked about this a little bit in chapter 2. Christ was the corporate representative of the human race, right? And this is also brought out a little bit more in Hebrews chapter 7. We'll talk about it, where the whole human race was in Adam, the first Adam, so that when Adam sinned, all he could produce was sinners. And the second human race was in Christ, the corporate second Adam, so that all that Christ produces is redeemed saints, because he didn't sin, he was sinless. And so when we're in Christ, we have his righteousness, we're his house, right? And we look at this in the context of these, and I think, wow, Jesus Christ has been faithful to build his house, whose house we are as believers in him. Isn't that a beautiful picture?
1: Amen. And it's a faith thing that you're talking about, because the walls can't square themselves, right? The builder has to square the walls. So if we're the walls in this analogy, well, we can't make ourselves right in that sense. We Christ, the builder, the great builder, has to straighten us up.
2: And allow him to do that, right? Which is the free choice that we have. Also to reject it, right? And the Bible uses also a different example, similar to that, as jewels, right? Sort of being jewels in the temple that God is building, right? After the similitude of the palace, right? Another word of that. So God can use even a bad material, sort of, right? And then he will chisel it. He will do everything with it, and then it's right fit for its place in the temple.
0: And that's the work that God is doing. When you look in the book of Hebrews, Paul is asking us to enter into this work. Notice verse 7. And I can you read verse 7 for us of Hebrews 3?
3: Wherefore, as the Holy Ghost saith, today, if ye will hear his voice.
0: Keep reading, keep reading. Go ahead.
3: 8:2 Okay. Harden not your hearts as in the provocation in the day of temptation in the wilderness.
0: Okay, so we see Christ is the builder of the house. We're the house that he's building. And then immediately he says, therefore, based on this, if you hear his voice, don't harden your hearts. So as Ian was saying, we've got something that we're called to do too. We're to cooperate with, you know, Martin, you mentioned that we cooperate with Christ in the work that he's doing. And how's that cooperation take place? It takes place through the voice of the Holy Ghost, right? The Holy Spirit speaks to us.
2: And then it's the heart. Harden not your heart. Right? So it's a matter of the heart again.
0: The surrender of the heart. Right? Letting the heart surrender itself to the Lord. Not hardening our hearts as in the provocation. Now he's going to be moving into Old Testament history with God's people. Right?
2: And by the way, before we go into that, we know that we can view this chapter as a better house, right?
0: Okay.
2: But we also have a better Moses. That's Jesus, right? The better Moses. And Jesus did that even during the Gospels, or through the Gospels. He said, you know, a greater than Solomon is here, right? A greater than Jonah is here. And we can look at all the great qualities throughout the great men and women of the Bible, and all of them were about just a small reflection of Christ's character. Right? They were just like small types, just like drops before the real rain came, and that's Jesus. And I love the idea that Moses, of course, was very important for the Jewish nation, one of the greatest prophets, right? Indeed, even the Messiah was to be like Moses, right? That's Deuteronomy 18.

0: singing the song of Moses and the Lamb in Revelation 15.
1: Absolutely. And here Moses is not demeaned because he says he was verily faithful in all his house. So Moses was faithful in his sphere. This is an important point because we want to be faithful in our sphere.
0: Yes.
1: Right?
0: Yeah.
1: But Jesus was also faithful in his sphere. And indeed we need this because without God's faithfulness in his sphere, our faithfulness would amount to nothing. And so we have that, this again, the cooperation even in how Moses is described as faithful and Christ as faithful.
0: You know, it reminds me of Ephesians chapter 2. And of course, many times when we read Ephesians 2, we read it in the context of, you know, we're saved by grace through faith, not of ourselves, it's the gift of God. But Paul continues on here and he gets down to Ephesians chapter 2 and he talks about this building that's being built. Let's read here. Again, I forgot my glasses. So, Anaya, can you read for us Ephesians 2, starting with verse 19? We'll read 19 through 22.
2: Okay. Now, therefore, ye are no more strangers and foreigners, but fellow citizens with the saints and of the household of God, and are built upon the foundation of the apostles and prophets, Jesus Christ himself being the chief cornerstone, in whom all the building fittingly framed together groweth unto an holy temple in the Lord, in whom ye are builded together for an inhabitation of God through the Spirit.
0: So there's the same terminology, right? There's this house that's being built, and you notice here that Jesus Christ is the chief cornerstone, and then it says that we're built on, what was that? We're built on the foundation of the apostles
1: and the prophets,
0: right? So there's Moses' faithfulness. The reason I think about this is because I think, how many times do we read the Bible? And I think Paul's doing that right here. How many times do we read the Bible and we read a story of someone in the Old Testament that really speaks to us, right? Something that we really connect with. And we think, oh, that was encouraging, you know, to read about Gideon or to read about Elisha or to read about Enoch or all of these different stories, which Paul is going to move us toward that when we get to Hebrews chapter 11. He's going to get us right into that, right? But we read about all these people, and really when we think about it, what Paul's saying here, we're built upon them. Like, they're a kind of a foundation for us. Our faith is built up on them. That's what Paul is going to get to in Hebrews chapter 11, where we can actually gain courage. Well, how do we gain courage? Can you imagine, and I'm just going to throw this out there, can you imagine if the whole Bible were, every single person were Daniel?
1: Without a recorded sin, right?
0: No recorded sin. He's just, boom, you know. Oh, wow. It's good. Oh, I don't know if I can.
3: It'd be tough.
0: Yeah. But then we see all these different people and we see that not only were they imperfect, but they were able to overcome their imperfections. They were able to be forgiven and restored and redeemed, right? And by faith overcome. And I think that really gives us a picture of the house.
3: Yeah.
0: Right? Because the house has its imperfections, like my walls. But I didn't just abandon the house. I didn't get the walls together. Okay, honey, let's just forget this. Let's just forget this whole house. We didn't get the walls together. No, it was fixed. Mm-hmm. We get those walls together. We put them in the right place. We get them squared up. And then we start squaring up from then on. And it's cumulative, isn't it? We learn as we build or as we're being built. And then we use that knowledge to do better as we go on, right?
3: Two, just here, it says that in verse 20, it says, in whom all the building properly framed together grows into a holy temple in the Lord. And it just gives me this thought of like, it would be ludicrous to after one day expect the house to be completely just a full, nice, beautiful house. It'd be crazy, right? Mm-hmm. It's a thing that takes progress, right? Mm-hmm. So the house could be perfect for the place that it's at.
0: Yes.
3: In a days after a day.
0: Framing's good.
3: But it might not.
0: Framing's all good.
3: Exactly. But it's not finished. It's going to get somewhere better. But where it's at is perfect for day one and day two and day three. And so in the Christian life, right? We can be perfect for where we're at, but it's not where we're going somewhere else, but we're not there yet.
0: Well, you do drywall, right?
3: Mm-hmm.
0: So you know at each phase you get inspected. Right.
3: Yeah.
0: The inspector comes in and he says, okay, you can cover this up now. Or okay, the sheetrock's good. Or okay, the insulation.
3: Yep. Good to go.
0: Good to go. And yet you're not finished. You don't get a final inspection. Right. Mm-hmm. So we're talking about we're headed toward a final inspection.
3: Mm-hmm. Yeah.
0: Right. But at every phase, we get the thumbs up and the okay. Mm-hmm. I like that.
1: Indeed, we have in Hebrews another passage that defines

0: God as the builder
1: Okay.
0: with the city, right? In Hebrews 11, you have, you
1: Okay,
0: know,
1: yeah.
0: the builder is God, the city,
1: Whose
0: right?
1: builder and maker is God.
0: Absolutely. And that just reminded me as we talk about the better house. Sometimes house was used interchangeably with the temple throughout the
1: Okay.
0: Gospels. You know, the temple was also synonymous with Jerusalem, right? Because it was in Jerusalem. And then it brings into mind New Jerusalem, right?
1: Yeah.
0: Whose builder is God.
1: Yeah.
0: And indeed, you also have the foundation
1: Yep.
0: of the 12 tribes of Israel, right? That's the prophets, as we had it, the apostles as well, right? And
1: In Revelation, you're
0: in
1: talking about
0: Revelation,
1: where
0: absolutely.
1: you have the foundation
0: Yes.
1: are the apostles, right? And then the gates are
0: The
1: the
0: gates, right?
1: tribes. Yes.
0: Yes. And
1: Wow.
0: so again, we have this sort of thought of God being the builder,
1: Yeah.
0: right? And what is the promise of Christ in John chapter 14, right?
1: Yeah.
0: Many mansions. There are many mansions in my Father's house. I go to prepare a place for you.
1: Yeah.
0: And so all of that, I believe we have, you know, when we talk about Jesus being the builder.
1: Yeah, that terminology. I love the Hebrews 12 one. I guess we'll get to that, but because it's not just talking about the building itself, whose builder and maker is God, but it's talking about the people who are part of that building, right? So you have, we've been talking about Bible verses that are dealing with the building itself, you know, but now this one includes the people. Mount Zion, the city of the living God, the New Jerusalem, the heavenly Jerusalem, verse 22 of chapter 12, to a general assembly. My glasses are here. Thank you. Written in heaven to the judge of all men, the spirits of just men made perfect to the Jesus, the mediator of the new covenant and the blood of sprinkling.
0: What was that verse?
1: It's Hebrews 12, verses 22 through 24, right? And we'll talk about it more. When we get to Hebrews 12, we'll really dive into that. But I just love the connection between, in Hebrews 12, between not just the building, but also the people. Right, that's what we're talking about. Because whenever we're talking about these, sometimes it's kind of abstract, you know, the house. Oh, what is that? But when you realize that you, that house is talking about you, and that Christ is building us, right? He's and that there may be areas where we pass inspection number one, but now we're moving on. Christ is completing the work He's begun in us. I
0: I think this is
1: think.
0: an important point, James. In Hebrews 1, we have a personal loving God, but we also want to understand that what we read in the Bible should be personal to us as well,
1: Amen.
0: from our side.
1: Amen.
0: When Jesus says, "For God so loved the world," can we say, "For God so loved me"? Can I say that with confidence?
1: Yeah.
0: And I think we can, because
1: Yeah.
0: did Jesus say to a big crowd or to a one person in one-on-one discussion?
1: Right.
0: Right,
1: Nicodemus.
0: Nicodemus in John chapter 3. And so to not only believe that the word of God is true in general, but it is true for me, that's where we gain again closer steps in that relationship with God, which is the
1: Yes.
0: Hebrew, you know, Hebrew is all about that.
1: Amen. Amen. Any other thoughts there before we keep going? All right. Ian, you want to read a few more verses for us?
2: Let's do it.
1: Hebrews chapter 3. We left off where in verse 8. So pick up in verse 9. Let's read 9. I guess we could read through the end of the chapter because I think it's all going to be one thought.
2: Yeah. Let's see. Verse 9. When the fathers tempted me, tested me, and saw my works 40 years, therefore I was grieved and with the generation and said, "They do always go astray in their hearts, and they do not know my ways." So I swore in my wrath, "They shall not enter into my rest." Take heed, brothers, lest there be any of you, in any of you, an evil heart of unbelief in departing from the living God. But exhort one another daily, while it is called today, lest any of you be hardened through the deceitfulness of sin. For we are made partakers of Christ if we hold the beginning of our confidence steadfast to the end. While it is said, "Today, if you will hear his voice, do not harden your hearts as in rebellion." As in the rebellion. For some, when they heard, provoked him, although not all who came out of Egypt by Moses, but with whom he was grieved 40 years, was it not with those who had sinned, whose bodies fell in the wilderness, and to whom did he swear that he would not enter into his rest, but to those who did not believe? So we see that they could not enter in because of unbelief.
1: So here we're looking at the journey of God's people in history past. And this was one of the points that we were talking about earlier, where we know that this is the author is Paul, because he does this in 1 Corinthians.
0: Absolutely.
1: 1 Corinthians chapter 10, he talks about the journey of God's people

in the wilderness and says, hey, these were written for examples unto you. He's doing the same thing here. He's saying, don't be like they were in this wilderness journey because they hardened their hearts. They were deceived by the deceitfulness of sin. And we need to be listening for the voice of God today, right? We need to be allowing the voice of God to speak to us. And we need to be, this is what I, this is the word I like, not dependent

0: think about a relationship and you think about departing from a relationship, it's more personal and relational. It's more emotional, right, than it is theological, mm-hmm. right? And I think those are the kind of terms, that's the kind of language that Paul is trying to use here, right? Don't leave God. Don't depart from God. Don't separate from God. Because as you depart, you're breaking this relationship. And the relationship, remember Jesus says in Matthew 7, 21 to 23, he's talking about people who say, Lord, Lord. And he says, mm-hmm. I never knew you. Mm-hmm. Depart from me, those who work iniquity, right? So this relationship aspect is missing. There's been a lot of people over years who've been religionists who are dogmatic about religion, but they're not necessarily having a relationship with Christ. That's the problem we face in Revelation chapter 3 also, where we see the Laodicean church, right? There's a problem with the Laodicean church in that it has knowledge, but it doesn't have this relationship with Christ where Christ is on the outside knocking.
1: It's knocking. It kind of goes back to the idea of love righteousness. Or how does it say exactly?
0: You've loved righteousness and hated iniquity.
1: Yeah, you've loved righteousness, kind of going back. Is that chapter one, right? You have loved righteousness, right? Yeah. Sometimes we can get a love for other things, right? Mm-hmm. We can even get a love for what the second thing is, hating iniquity.
0: Yeah, we can love hating iniquity.
1: We can love hating iniquity rather than loving righteousness. Mm-hmm. And I think it kind of just goes back to what you're saying. Maybe people love being religious, mm-hmm. but not righteousness, or they love being all of these other things. You can add mm-hmm. whatever, but it's really this love for righteousness. And as you put earlier, that's Christ, right? Mm-hmm. It's a love for Christ that brings all these other things.
0: Mm-hmm. He is our righteousness. Yeah, that's really good.
2: He becomes not only righteousness, but everything, like the beginning and the end, mm-hmm. right? That's sort of the Alpha and Omega, right? As we read mm-hmm. in 1 Corinthians chapter 1 and verse 30, right? That he is for us, Christ, mm-hmm. wisdom, right? Yeah. What do we have there? Wisdom,
0: righteousness, sanctification,
2: and redemption, right?
0: Yes.
2: So he's everything for us. Mm-hmm. And here, the crux of the matter is, in the last verse, unbelief, right?
0: Yes.
2: Is departing from God.
0: Mm-hmm.
2: And, it's all about basically faith, right? Mm-hmm. We have that.
0: Mm-hmm.
2: And in Hebrews 11, we have a chapter that's all about faith.
0: Yes.
2: And that's where people don't depart.
0: Mm-hmm.
2: Indeed, they are connected
0: mm-hmm.
2: so much that one of the Enoch, right, is the one who walked with God, right?
0: Mm-hmm.
2: So we have this, again, this contrast between the belief, the unbelief, mm-hmm. faith, righteousness, all of that.
0: So unbelief, let's unpack that a little bit. Belief, let's say belief is trust. You know, when you trust someone, you believe in someone. Unbelief then would come as an opposite to that when we lose trust in someone,
2: mm-hmm.
0: right? We lose confidence in someone. And this is what happened at the fall, right? Adam and Eve believed what the devil said, and they lost trust in God, right? They lost faith in God. They lost belief in God. When you look at the history of God's people in the wilderness, over and over again, God was proving himself to them, proving himself faithful. And over and over again, they would have this distrust or unbelief, right? Mm-hmm. They would murmur and complain because, have you brought us out here to kill us? There's no water. There's no food. Where are we going? How come we're still here? You know, that kind mm-hmm. of stuff. Mm-hmm. And I believe that God is saying the same thing to us. Like, what is your level of trust and belief in God right now? And what is that based on?
2: Right now, that's an important word, because here in Hebrews 3, we have a verse that's being repeated.
0: Hmm?
2: It's twice, right?
0: Okay.
2: Repeated. And when something is repeated, right?
0: Okay.
2: It's important. And that's the one in verse 15 and verse 7.
0: Okay.
2: So verse 7 says, wherefore, as the Holy Ghost saith, today if you will hear his voice. And verse 15, while it is today, if you will hear his voice, harden not your hearts as in the provocation.
0: Yep. Yep.
2: Today is the day of salvation.
0: That's right.
2: Right?
0: Mm-hmm.
2: There is this focus in the Bible on today, right?
0: Mm-hmm.
2: And Jesus Christ is the same today, yesterday, and forevermore, right? We have all these thoughts, but it should lead us to this point of decision, which can be every day. Mm-hmm. But hopefully today.
0: Today.
2: Mm.
1: Mm-hmm.
0: So we only have today, don't we?
1: Yep.
0: Today, we don't have tomorrow. Yesterday's gone. We only have today.
2: Mm.
0: So where are our hearts today? Where is it that we have lodged our faith or our confidence or our trust today?
2: Mm.
0: And what is that based on? right? Mm-hmm. So what is your faith and trust based on? And now,

0: Anaya, what is your, you believe in God, don't you?
1: Mm-hmm.
0: So what's that based on?
1: It's based on the foundation of everything that this word stands for. I mean, you see how in the book of Hebrews itself, it builds upon itself.
0: Yes.
1: That repeating of that verse that Martin pointed out, it builds on the fact of, you know, today, and it's showing why, it's showing how. And when you see that certainness and you mm-hmm. see that pattern, it shows consistency, and trust is built when, you know, continually there is that you see like the fruit of, oh, this person is, you know, showing me this kind of mm-hmm. of affection, or this person is really helping me out in my time of need. And mm-hmm. that consistency in that is helping someone trust the word. And so in the book of Hebrews, when I read this myself, mm-hmm. seeing the consistency and how, you know, he's not contradicting himself
0: mm-hmm.
1: and he's not only not contradicting himself, but he's repeating it to say, mm-hmm. this is a very important fact. Like today, hear what I'm saying, because it's mm-hmm. so important.
0: So God wants to speak to you today.
1: Yeah. Mm-hmm.
0: So are you ever in a wilderness?
1: Oh, yeah.
0: I mean, these guys were in a literal wilderness, but don't we have wildernesses in our own lives mm-hmm. that we're in? And doesn't God bring us out of those wildernesses or provide for us in those wildernesses? And isn't he saying to us, hey, remember how I provided for you in your wilderness experience, mm-hmm. how you went through a wilderness yourself, right? You, I think with my life, I'm sure with all of you, you came to a realization of the wilderness that you're in. And how God, like you said, spoke comfort into us and spoke faith into us and tried to encourage us so that we could overcome our unbelief. And God is saying, don't forget that. Listen to his voice. He's speaking to you in your wilderness, and he wants to pull you out of your wilderness. Now, when we come out of that wilderness experience, let's just say, you know, oh, there's manna, you know, or, oh, there's water, you know, praise the Lord. But then we're still in the wilderness. Right? Mm-hmm. We're still going to face trials. And God doesn't pull us out of those trials necessarily, even when we go into the promised land in the Old Testament, at least, because our promised land, we believe, is heaven and earth, the new heaven, the new earth. But even in the promised land, when we're going into the promised land, we have this, in the Old Testament, we have the giants, we have this test, we have these trials, we have these situations that are going to develop more belief mm-hmm. or not, right? So isn't God saying, hey, today there's going to be a wilderness experience that you're going to go through. There's going to be a time of need that you're going to go through, mm-hmm. and I can take you out of that. I can help you with that. I can provide for you in that wilderness.
2: It's not a, Pastor James, not only about being in the wilderness, right, but also about being led by the God who leads you through the wilderness, as it was when the children of Israel, right? Amen. Pillar of cloud during the day and pillar of fire during the night.
0: Amen.
2: So we'll talk about these issues more as we get into chapter
0: Amen.
2: 4, because they are connected, right?
0: I love that. God wants to lead us out of our own wilderness mm-hmm. today. We're about out of time. Let's just have a word of prayer as we close out. Father in heaven, just want to thank you again for your word. Thank you that you can lead us out of our wilderness experiences and into that promised land. Be with us, Father, as we continue to study, we pray. In Jesus' name, amen.
2: Amen.
0: Amen.

My name is Nicole Mattson, Director of Education for the Arizona Conference of Seventh-day Adventists. I would like to encourage you to consider sending your children to one of our 10 schools in Arizona for a Christian education. Our educational system has been offering high-quality Christian education throughout much of the world for 150 years, and our schools here in Arizona are available for pre-kindergarten through 12th grade. Our standards-based education ensures that our students are learning what they need to at each grade level. We also stress healthy living and development of the whole child. We have a Bible-based curriculum, and students are encouraged to enjoy a personal and growing relationship with Jesus. We also believe strongly in building leaders who serve, offering outreach opportunities that are integrated into every part of the curriculum. Finally, to help students gain skills they need for the workforce today, we offer various hands-on experiences through our career STEM labs. Does a quality Christian education sound too expensive? We have several scholarships available, and our tax credit program allows students to receive funding from tax money that would have otherwise been directed to the state. We hope to make Christian education an awesome experience for you and your family. To find out more, please call our education office at the number on the screen. We'd love to share more about a school near you.

0: welcome to 3AVN Today. My name is John Dinsey, and it's a blessing for me to be with you during this hour. Receive a hug from your 3ABN family. Thank you for being with us. And we also thank you for your prayers and financial support that make it possible for the preaching of the everlasting gospel 24 hours a day around the world. Praise God. And we think of Matthew 24, verse 14, that says, "And this gospel of the kingdom will be preached in all the world for a witness unto all nations, and then the end will come." And we anticipate that this end will come soon as we see advances in the preaching of the gospel. Thank you for being with us. During this hour, you will be inspired as you hear a personal testimony of challenges with health, but also you will learn things about coaching that you did not know before. So we encourage you to stay with us and also to jot down information that you may be able to use for your personal edification and to share with others. I would like to introduce now our guest for today, and we have with us Dr. Stephen Gravener. Now, by his request, we're going to call him Stephen. Thank you for coming. And yeah,
1: pleasure to be with you. Real pleasure.
0: Thank you. Thank you so much. And you are the director of Percepta Coaching.
1: Yes.
0: And we're going to learn about that today, learn more about you. But we would like to encourage you to be one of the prayer partners of 3ABN. This is a voluntary ministry that you can join by going to the 3abn.tv website and sign up so that you can pray for the prayer requests. And you'll receive a few every week to pray for. We don't want to overwhelm you. But also, you can also pray for the request that we put on the screen or mention throughout the day and pray for other people. And when you do this, you are blessed. And the other people are blessed also. It is a ministry that anyone can do. Everyone can do. So let's go to the Lord in prayer and ask for the Lord's blessing. Our loving and wonderful Heavenly Father, we thank you so much that we can trust in you. No matter what situation we are facing, we know that you are there. You promised that you will be with us always, even until the end of the world. And during this hour, we ask for the blessing of your Holy Spirit that we may share words of life. But also, Lord, we ask that you will consider every request that has come to 3ABN today and during this week. We pray that each one will receive your personal attention and that you will send your mighty angels to do mighty things that we cannot do. We thank you for 3ABN and providing to be able to bring messages of hope, messages of warning, and messages to prepare people for the soon return of our Lord and Savior, Jesus Christ. We pray for your continued blessing as we hear the testimony and the experiences that your children need to hear today. And we thank you for bringing Stephen to us, and we pray that you will continue to be glorified in his life. We ask you for these blessings in the holy and blessed name of Jesus. Amen.
1: Okay.
0: Amen. Well, we're going to the scriptures right away here to the book of Ephesians chapter 3, and we are going to read verses 12 through 14.

0: Philippians.
1: Philippians. Philippians. Thank you very much. Philippians. I was in Ephesians. I think we turned the page and then we are there. Philippians chapter 3, verses 12 through 14. And here we have in God's word, not that I have already attained or am already perfected, but I press on that I may lay hold of that for which Christ Jesus has also laid hold of me. Brethren, I do not count myself to have apprehended, but one thing I do, forgetting those things which are behind and reaching forward to those things which are ahead, I press toward the goal for the prize of the upward call of God in Christ Jesus. Amen. Amen. So, Stephen, what would you like to share about this verse that you would like to leave with the children of the Lord today?
0: So one of the reason this verse is particularly meaningful to me now is, as you mentioned, I do coaching with individuals, but through an experience, which we'll share in a little bit, I've really come to focus on resilience. Mm-hmm. Many people are hurting, right? You know, in the past several years, there's been COVID and that's hindered people's growth in a variety of different ways. There's so much anxiety. Mm-hmm. And so how do we help people become resilient?
1: Yes.
0: It's been a personal journey of mine. And this passage connects to that. You know, Paul recognizes that he hasn't reached a particular point. I'm not already perfect, but he's moving forward. He's going in a direction. He's reaching forward. So having some forward aim, a purpose yes. that he's going to is particularly helpful. And then there's this whole idea of, you know, not rehearsing all the things that have happened to us in the past, forgetting that which lays behind. Certainly, we need to be cognizant of those things, but not to get stuck in them, not to dwell in them. And then, again, verse 14, pressing forward, realizing that God, even though we may have difficulties in life, and all of us have different difficulties in life, perhaps it's early childhood difficulties or adult issues, but God's called us to something higher.
1: Yes.
0: And he wants to keep us moving forward. And it's not always easy.
1: Yes.
0: To move forward, particularly in when you're in the midst of things.
1: Yes.
0: So learning how to be resilient, knowing that God's calling us that way, learning some tools, it's just an important part of my coaching now. And so the verse resonates with me in a very direct way.
1: Yes. Thank you so much. I appreciate that. You know, as you were talking, I was reminded of something that happened, and I saw anxiety at a person being baptized. I was a young person. And I did not understand what was going on, but the pastor baptizing did not explain what was happening. There was this lady. And so the moment came for the part where she is submerged underwater. And the pastor hesitated and he kind of said, okay, we're ready when you are. And the person was, you can tell there was some fear and anxiety.
0: A little resistant to going under the water.
1: Yes. And she went. And she literally put her face just on the surface of the water, and she stepped back as if she was facing some life and death situation. And then the pastor said, please understand that she has a fear of water, and so she has done her best, and we should accept this as enough that the Lord will accept.
0: Yes.
1: Because the idea of her just getting in the water was a challenge for her. So we should not look at one person's anxiety as something light that, yes. Oh, why are you stressed about that? Because every person has their own challenge and fight.
0: No question. Yes. We all have our own background. We have our own history.
1: Yes.
0: Our own different triggers that perhaps we're not even aware of. And being compassionate is really important. You know, if you think about the emotions of Jesus in the New Testament, compassion is the emotion most ascribed to Christ.
1: Amen.
0: More than love, mm-hmm. although obviously God is love, but he felt compassion for the crowds. That's what the gospel writers use more than any other emotion to identify Jesus.
1: Amen. Thank you so much. I'm going to go ahead and let people know a little secret that we haven't revealed yet, and that is that you are a doctor of theology. And you're

0: also you're a professor, actually, at Southern. Tell us just briefly about that.
1: Sure. I'm an adjunct professor at Southern Adventist University, which is in Collegedale, Tennessee. And I teach Revelation for the master's students. Mm-hmm. So it's once every other year when they have a group of master's students that want to take their program. And I thoroughly enjoy it.
0: Yes,
1: nice. And actually, I've been to Cuba a couple of times teaching there at the seminary there as well.
0: Oh, very good. I recently returned from there.
1: Okay.
0: And they have students there now that are studying, preparing themselves for ministry. Yeah. Well, at this moment, we'd like for you to be inspired by a musical offering, and I'm going to call it a musical offering to the Lord. And for you, it is entitled Be Thou My Vision by Laura Palmieri.

0: Amen. Praise the Lord. We thank Laura Palmieri for that selection, Be Thou My Vision. If you haven't heard this song, it's one of the songs that you can find on the 3AVN Pillars of Faith CD. And also, I'd like to read to you just the first stanza. Be Thou My Vision, O Lord of my heart. Not be all else to me, save that Thou art. Thou my best thought, by day or by night, waking or sleeping, Thy presence, my light. Beautiful, beautiful hymn. Well, we would like to learn a little bit more about coaching. And the first question is, can you define what coaching is?
1: Sure. So let me begin with a kind of an illustration, if I can. So consulting is when you get an expert that comes into an organization and kind of looks at what people are doing and then tells them how to do it. Therapy is when someone has a need and they go to another expert and they get help with their particular needs are. Mentoring, again, you have an expert who gives advice to somebody younger. Coaching is a very different dynamic. In coaching, the client, you, are the expert. And as a coach, my work is to kind of give you a second brain.
0: Okay.
1: To like ask you questions to make you think more deeply. People that I work with that are either leaders in ministry or leaders, pastors, leader in churches, business leaders, they're all very accomplished people, but all of us get stuck sometimes. So coaching is the art of helping people think deeply through their problems and come to their own conclusions. It's like, oftentimes, if somebody comes to you, like, or if you go to somebody and you want advice, you might say, well, this is my problem. Usually what we do is we take the problem, input it into our brain, and then give you the solution that works for me. The problem is you and I are very different. Our brains work differently. Our backgrounds are different. Our skill sets are different. And so the answer that I might give you as a friend,

0: as an advisor doesn't really take into account who you are, so that the strength of coaching, let's say, is the ability to give you time to think deeply and come to solutions that work for you. So, you know, being a coach is a little bit like being a nature guide and walking through the brain and trying to point out people's thinking processes and ask deeper questions to get people to reflect more fully on things that are important to them and how to come to their own solutions.
1: Very interesting. So somebody that is, you mentioned different aspects of people that need coaching. How do they know, how do they come to the conclusion, well, I think I need a coach?
0: Yes. So a lot of people in the book of Revelation, which is one of my areas of interest, there are these letters to the seven churches, and the letters are addressed to the leadership of those different churches. And there's this one church called Laodicea, and Laodicea has a particular problem. She doesn't know her condition.
1: Right.
0: Most leaders are painfully unaware of how unaware they are, but a leader that wants to grow seeks a coach, just like an athlete who wants to excel at the Olympics or something like that. They get a coach who can step out and say, you know, I noticed this. What do you think about it?
1: Yes.
0: So leaders that are very interested in moving forward, reaching their potential, getting unstuck, being resilient, those are the kind of people that usually seek out a coach.
1: So I was going to ask, who benefits from coaching? Who actually benefits from coaching is the person is seeking help to improve in some area, whatever their expertise are. You benefit. Do you benefit, or is just the other person benefit?
0: Like me?
1: Yes.
0: Yeah. Oh, well, I benefit because there's a lot of satisfaction in what I do. So, and maybe I should share a little bit about what got me into coaching. Or I'm from a Jewish background, and my father died when I was fairly young. And in my high school years, I was wandering, and then I had an encounter with Christ in my early 20s. And dramatic change in my life, very focused, driven, started moving forward. And shortly after, I started getting involved in a variety of different ministries. And I worked in a ministry in New York City a number of years ago. We ran a vegetarian restaurant. And the leader of that ministry, unfortunately, was very charismatic, but was morally bankrupt.
1: Oh.
0: And brought a tremendous stain upon the whole organization. But part of the problem was that the board didn't know how to address it or didn't address it. Godly men, but still didn't know how to deal with it. And so that made a real impact in me in leadership. I was like, leadership is really important.
1: Yes.
0: On all levels, you know, church,
1: great responsibility,
0: government, it's all, leadership is really important. And so it pushed me into studying leadership from a biblical perspective, reading a lot, experimenting a lot. And really over the past 40 years or so, I've been focused on working with leaders and in trying to encourage leaders. One of my purposes is to help leaders not continue to make the same mistakes, to increase their awareness, and to begin to move forward in reaching their own goals, attaining what they want to see in their ministries.
1: I would like to ask you, what comments do you hear from the people that go through the coaching process, and how do you evaluate this to find out if the coaching is being effective?
0: So the most thing I hear is, that's a really good question. coaching is asking a lot of questions.
1: Okay.
0: A little bit like being an interviewer. You know, so I'll ask questions. I pay close attention to facial expressions. So try to listen very intently. And so try to read those micro expressions and then ask, well, what were you thinking when that happened? And certain kind of questions, like there's a way of getting deeper. If you had a particular issue, for example, you were trying to wrestle with and I asked you for some solutions, you might throw off one or two pretty quickly. And then I might ask you, well, what else? Then you're going to have to start to think a little bit more.
1: Yes.
0: And then you'll come up with that one. And then I'll say, what else? And now you're really getting down there and you're really thinking. That first one is almost rote.
1: Okay.
0: So

0: people experience that is impactful for them. How do I know it's making a difference in their lives? At the end of each coaching session, usually there are things that they have decided they will do before we come back together again. And so, you know, it may be a list of different things. And then when we come back together, it's like, so did you accomplish those? How did that go? So there's always at the end of a session, what next? And then at the beginning of a time together, did you accomplish it? And so that gives us both measurement, tracking progress.
1: Ah, so the person has to reason as you're leading him through this coaching process, the person is reasoning as to what works and what doesn't work.
0: Yes. Yep. And they may come back and say, oh, I tried that and it didn't work. Like, fine. Okay.
1: Let's step back and look at it.
0: Yep. Exactly.
1: You know, Stephen, one of my interests that from time to time I stop and look at it is how the brain works. Yes. And how the brain works and how memory works and these type of things. So is there a connection with the coaching and how the brain works that you can relate to us?
0: 100%. I've taken a couple of neuroscience courses for coaches. I'm not a neuroscientist, but yes, you know, if you have a very schematic illustration, if you imagine your wrist or your arm here being your brain stem connecting to the part of the brain, and then if you put your thumb here, this could be your amygdala and the hippocampus, your limbic system, which is involved in memory and emotions. And then if you just fold things over, you got your prefrontal cortex, you have your dorsal lateral prefrontal cortex and different aspects of the brain, and they all work together differently in goal attainment and growth. And so, you know, learning how to ask questions, learning how they interact is for me, it's thrilling to understand how we're created. It's a really interesting book, Book Education, and on page 17 of that book, the author writes that all of us are created in the image of God, and we have the power to think and to do. And individuals in who that power is developed, they become leaders. So this ability to think and to do is like a creator.
1: Yes.
0: Vital. And so, you know, thinking of how the way brain works, it's really, really exciting. And it connects to resilience as well.
1: So does your coaching involve problem solving?
0: Yes, of course. Yes. Usually at the beginning of a coaching session, I'll ask the client, what's top of mind for you? What's the issue that you want to resolve? And then we'll work from there.
1: Concerning how the brain works and the understanding that a person learns through doing and repetition, how is coaching a part of that?
0: So the doing usually comes after as they're going about their lives. Our time together is much more internal, thinking through what's going on and what their beliefs are that might be blocking them in reaching what their aims are.
1: We're talking right now at this point about an individual, but do you also work with a group of individuals or perhaps organizations?
0: Yes, I work with teams as well. I sometimes do personality profiles with teams. Teams can see how their personalities interact with one another. I do leadership training with teams, so both individuals and teams.
1: So these are some of the aspects of building a resilient life for organizations, would you say?
0: Yes. So particularly as people come together, you know, I mentioned earlier, some people might have an anxiety issue that other people don't recognize. And when you're in a team, and particularly if you're doing like a personality profile, you begin to see certain aspects of different people. And then that hopefully moves the team toward resilience. And resilience has become a key part of the work I'm doing now. We talked a little earlier about my own difficulty or illness that I had with my liver.
1: Oh, okay. We're going to get into that in a moment. But I'm wondering if this aspect of coaching organizations, does it help in working out the team working as a unit?
0: Unquestionably.
1: Yes.
0: Unquestionably. There's different assessments that can be done. One of the key things for teams is It's often called psychological safety or a circle of safety, where people feel

0: comfortable enough that they could challenge the leader over something and realize, no, it's just going to be okay, or they can be open enough. So creating this circle of safety is really important for teams. And so coming together in a dynamic, we talk about that, you know, how do people feel the culture is here? Is, you know, how do people handle conflict here? Mm-hmm. How do people reach their goals here? There's a variety of different aspects.
1: Very good. Very good. Is self-awareness involved in this
0: always
1: process?
0: That's the foundation.
1: Of coaching?
0: from my perspective, that's the foundation of all my coaching is self-awareness. Again, we're back to the angel of the Church of Laodicea. It doesn't know what it doesn't know and thinks it's completely different. That's the worst part of it.
1: Yes.
0: We think we're okay.
1: We're okay. And we don't have any need of anything.
0: We think everything's going fine. Our leadership is fine. Our ministry is fine. And we don't realize what's really happening. And that's the most dangerous. So self-awareness is foundational.
1: Is there in your mind some things that you keep seeing, perhaps in organizations, that, for example, they have this particular weak area? Is there a 1, 2, 3?
0: No, it's usually more of uncovering what I call the thinking path.
1: Yes.
0: So our thoughts give rise to our feelings, and they give rise to our actions, and they give rise to our habits, and that ultimately gives rise to our character, right? Thinking, feeling, actions, habits, character. In organizations, you could swap out character at the end and you could put results, but it starts with our thinking. And if organizations are not getting their thinking clearly or the results they want, we often have to go back and uncover, so what are the beliefs here? Do you have limiting beliefs, like this is not possible? Do you have growth beliefs? Do you think everything's permanent and nothing can be changed? Or do you think things are situational? Do you think everything's personal? Or is it just, oh, it happened in this circumstance? So there's a lot of thinking habits, thinking patterns that we try to uncover.
1: Help me walk through this aspect of coaching, because we mentioned organizations, and when I think organizations, sometimes we think of a company that has a product, but in this...
0: For me, it's ministries, some businesses, it is businesses as well, mm-hmm. but ministries, churches, pastors.
1: That's exactly where I wanted to go, because I see this also involving ministry.
0: Totally.
1: Also, let's say conferences.
0: Yes.
1: And also the pastors that are as in leaders of churches. How does this work for the different types of organization? Let's say you already mentioned a ministry. How about a conference?
0: To this point, I haven't had the privilege of working with a conference. I'd really like to. But for me, I would start with the executive committee.
1: Okay.
0: And begin to ask questions, or I might just sit in there and watch
1: mm-hmm.
0: how the executive committee interacts with one another.
1: Yes.
0: There's all sorts of dynamics. Do people do soft asks, oh, could somebody do this, rather than, will you do this and have it done by Friday?
1: Yes.
0: You would watch how the whole organization comes together, how they interact with one another. Pay attention, just kind of be there as an observer, and then jump into the coaching role and say, oh, I noticed these three things happened. What do you think about it? So,
1: Very good. So I see this also beneficial for a church.
0: Churches.
1: Elders and yes. deacons, deaconesses,
0: no
1: women's ministries, men's ministries. Yes. No question.
0: No question. 100%.
1: So let's say a typical church, how much time would they need for the coaching process?
0: So I'm doing a 4-day retreat for an organization.
1: Mm-hmm.
0: I do this occasionally. We'll go on site, and then they might invite me back for a 1 or 2 day, or it could just be a 1 day. It could be a half day.
1: Mm-hmm.
0: Really depends on the organization and their time constraints.
1: And it depends how much benefit they want.
0: Yes, this is true too. How much do they want to invest?
1: Yes.
0: In terms of their time,
1: yes.
0: That's really the biggest investment.
1: Mm-hmm. I have a question about leaders, because sometimes, I guess the question can be formulated this way. What causes, or what are some causes of leaderships, or leaders getting stuck in their leadership journey? Like they learn something a certain way and they get stuck
0: and we just become habitual.
1: Yes.
0: This is
1: yes,
0: the way
1: yes.
0: this worked here and I'm going to keep doing it.

0: And then, unfortunately, becoming resistant to counsel. Although the more you rise in leadership, generally speaking, the more difficult it is for people to give you real good feedback. And so we just kind of replicate what's happening.
1: You know, it comes to mind now that perhaps some leaders are not willing to admit they need some coaching. Have you found that in your experience? Like, yes. That's for somebody else.
0: Everybody recognized that they need it for sure.
1: So,
0: and it's you know, people feel like, okay, I'm doing fine, or I'm way too busy.
1: Mm-hmm.
0: But I understand that. But really, that's why, you know, my ideal person is somebody that recognizes the benefit of it, wants to move forward, and is willing to take the time and effort to do so.
1: So one more question before we get into your testimony, because I don't want to miss that. In what ways do you help people meet their goals?
0: So I have a structure for goal attainment. I use the acronym IDEAL. Just briefly go through it. So I stands for identity. If I can connect your goal or whatever it is you're moving toward your identity, there's a higher likelihood that you'll succeed with it. Not instead of just losing weight, let's say, I'm the kind of person that eats well and exercises. So connecting your goal to your values, that's really important, identity. Design, D, thinking through how you're going to achieve those particular goals, like what are the obstacles I might face?
1: Mm-hmm.
0: What are the resources I might need?
1: Okay.
0: Then there's execution. And under execution, there could be a whole host of different things. Time blocking, starting small. There's a variety. We could spend a lot of time on execution.
1: Yes.
0: Then there's an assessment aspect where I stop and look and see how things are going. Pardon me. And then there's learning.
1: Mm-hmm.
0: So I have a framework, I call it IDEAL, that really is very effective in helping people meet their goals.
1: Excellent, excellent. I'm sorry, I have one more question about that. You mentioned obstacles. What would you consider is one or the biggest obstacle?
0: One of the biggest obstacles people face is that they might have conflicting images. So for example, particularly in ministry, ministry is really important. Working for the Lord is really, really important for people. And family can be really important. So an obstacle can be, I have competing values.
1: Mm-hmm.
0: What do I do about that? How do I handle those competing values? So that might be a very familiar obstacle. And identifying that and then figuring out a way to adjust it is really important.
1: Yes. Well, you know, this is very, very interesting, but each individual has some challenges in life, and each person is a leader in one way or another.
0: Yes. Leadership is a very broad area.
1: Yes. You know, we think of mothers and fathers, they're leaders of their households.
0: Yes.
1: Yes. But as a person, you have faced some challenges health-wise, and this is a process of, you know, you feel sick, then you find out what you have, and then what do you do once you find out what you have? Tell us about your experience, your journey.
0: Sure. I'd be happy to. And again, it's been very impactful for me personally and my growth. 2005, 2006, I was diagnosed with a liver disease, and
1: mm-hmm.
0: it's called primary sclerosing cholangitis. PSC, very rare. They don't know what causes it. There's no cure. You just get sicker and sicker and sicker and sicker. Your liver gets harder and harder and harder. And then you get all sorts of byproducts of that. You lose a lot of muscle mass. The liver stops synthesizing protein appropriately. So the body begins to cannibalize protein from the muscles. So you begin to lose weight, you lose muscle mass. Fatigue is just ever present.
1: Wow.
0: There's a difference between being tired and fatigue. Being tired, you take a nap, you feel better. Fatigue, you're just always tired. I was diagnosed in around 2006, and it was quite a journey. One key part of the journey was I would get these infections in my liver, and I had a very hard time clearing the infections out. So I was sick. I would take antibiotics, I'd get better, and then the infection would come back. And so finally they

0: inserted something. It's called a PICC line, where they put a catheter in, and there's a way that they can deliver the antibiotic close to the heart on a continuous basis. So I went to the hospital for that, for them to put the PICC line in. And I mentioned earlier that my father passed away when I was fairly young. The way he died was he was in the hospital for a heart issue, and they inserted a catheter up his vein toward his heart.
1: Wow.
0: And they punctured his heart.
1: Oh, no.
0: And they killed him in the hospital
1: there. Oh, man.
0: And so I'm in the hospital, and they're doing this PICC line, and I'm thinking to myself, okay, it's been 50 years, 50, 60 years, it's been a long time. This is not the same thing. Relax.
1: Oh, you know, wow.
0: So it's very emotionally.
1: Oh, yes, I can understand
0: dramatic.
1: That.
0: A lot of things coming through. Obviously, that was all, it was fine.
1: Mm-hmm.
0: After that, I had another flare up. I went to the doctors and they did an MRI, and my doctor said, you need to come back into the office. And I thought, well, that's not a good sign. So I went back into the office, and she's said, see here, she picked up my liver on the screen. She says, you see that mass there? That's cancer.
1: Oh, no.
0: You have 6 months left to live. And I was like, no, really? So I went out.
1: Wait. Let's go back. You're saying...
0: It's a misdiagnosis.
1: Misdiagnosis.
0: Yes.
1: But if when you hear that,
0: I hear it,
1: you're not thinking misdiagnosis.
0: Right. Well, first I was like, really? And then we went to another liver specialist, and he's like, yeah, you have 6 months left to live.
1: A second person said
0: that. And then we went to a third specialist, and they said the same thing.
1: Oh, no.
0: So at this point in time...
1: You're thinking you have it.
0: You know, and I'm telling my family, and clearly it's a very emotionally draining experience.
1: Yes.
0: My priority at the time was, I need to clean the garage before I die. So
1: wow.
0: It's amazing the things that come to your mind, right?
1: I don't know if I would think of that.
0: Then we went to another physician. My older sister had a friend from high school. His daughter worked at Emory Hospital in Atlanta, got us in there. And the doctor there, took his own scan, didn't want to look at anything. We came in. His resident came in and said, you don't have cancer. And I was like, what? And then he came in and he goes, yeah, you don't have cancer.
1: Oh.
0: What they thought was cancer was actually my left lobe. My left lobe had shrunk to just the size of a mass. And so it was really small. And he was like, don't let anybody operate on you. You don't have cancer. Praise the Lord. But it was like trauma. And then I kept getting sicker and sicker and sicker. At the time, I was president of an organization called Outpost Centers International, a great ministry. I had to step down from that. I was pastoring. I stepped down from that.
1: Wow.
0: And just really, really weak. And the only solution was a liver transplant.
1: Mm-hmm.
0: But the problem is, to get on the list, you have to be really sick. And I never quite got that sick.
1: Oh.
0: So we were in this... limbo stage.
1: But in your estimation, you're really sick. But in their estimation of really sick.
0: According to the markers for a transplant, you don't meet those markers.
1: Okay.
0: Fortunately, things have changed, and now they do more live donor liver transplants.
1: Okay.
0: And so my wife and I were visiting a ministry in Africa. I had edema. I was really sick. And she started searching for a place to do a transplant, and found the University of Pittsburgh Medical Center. And the strength of UPMC is that they take all sorts of cases. And so we made an appointment. We made an appointment. I think we reached out in June. We had an appointment in August, had our first initial visit. They said, you are a perfect candidate. And we had the surgery scheduled for November. So it was very quick.
1: Mm-hmm. Wow.
0: And my son, my youngest son, Jeremy, I have three kids. The youngest son, he was the one who wanted to be the liver donor. So we made the appointment and went into the hospital.
1: Wow. This is traumatic. I mean, the idea that you have cancer and then three individuals saying the same thing that are experts in the field, that's really...
0: Yeah, it is pretty, even still just talking about it. So it's very emotional.
1: Yes, yes.
0: And here's the thing, you know, all those aspects, you can kind of like, oh yeah, okay, I'm okay.
1: Mm-hmm.
0: But no,
1: Well, when they

0: tell you something like, you have 6 months to live,
1: yeah,
0: the mind begins to wonder why and what am I going to do now? Is there any way out of this? And yeah, a lot of people were praying for you.
1: Yes, yes. A lot of people were praying for me.
0: Tell me about your wife praying for you.
1: She was really a hero. She was going to burn herself out. She was like making all these, my wife was making these drinks for me and, mm-hmm. you know, was really going to keep me alive. Fortunately, we're like, don't kill yourself trying to keep me alive.
0: How about her experience when she hears 6 months?
1: Yeah, we all, you know, my kids, my wife, my mom, my sisters, it just was like,
0: devastating.
1: Wow, what are you going to do? Devastating.
0: Yes.
1: That's the word.
0: Yes.
1: And yeah, I'm very grateful that it was a misdiagnosis.
0: A misdiagnosis.
1: That's for sure. Amen.
0: That's one of the times you're grateful for a mistake the doctors made. Yes.
1: True.
0: Well, praise the Lord. Praise the Lord that it was a misdiagnosis. Yeah. And now you are scheduled for a liver transplant. Help us understand this, because the average person, I don't think, knows what is the impact on a person that receives the liver transplant and the impact on the person that donates a liver. I mean,
1: that's a really perceptive question. And partially it depends. Like, so some donors will actually have post-traumatic stress from that,
0: mm-hmm.
1: and it will impact their personalities in some ways. So a friend of mine, his brother was a donor for him, and it somehow, you know, for a while there, it took him time to get over. My son, on the other hand, it's a very resilient personality, and he didn't really have a lot of pain, and he didn't have a lot of negative dynamics, and he came through pretty good.
0: Praise God. Praise God.
1: For the recipient, you know, there's all these emotions. First of all, it's my son,
0: mm-hmm.
1: and the risk is small, but there's a risk.
0: Yes.
1: And so, you know, there's that concern. What if something happens to him?
0: Absolutely. Absolutely.
1: And then for the donor, I mean, for the recipient, rather, there's different dynamics.
0: Mm-hmm.
1: You know, it's a long road. So, you know, surgery went fine.
0: Mm-hmm.
1: We went here. Just to give you an insight into my mind, the day before the surgery, I thought, I really don't need this.
0: Oh, no.
1: You know, I was...
0: You're thinking, I'll just live through this.
1: I'll just live through this and everything will be fine. You get sick enough and then you feel better and you think, oh, I'm okay.
0: Mm-hmm.
1: Not aware, totally unaware of how sick I was.
0: But you mentioned, perhaps we need to hear it again. You mentioned that they say, we don't know what causes this.
1: Right.
0: We don't have a cure. So basically, what do they say? All we can do for you is this.
1: It's the transplant.
0: It's the transplant. If you don't get a transplant, then what happens?
1: You just get sicker and sicker and then...
0: You die.
1: Yeah. So let me illustrate it. So we had went to the hospital, fantastic hospital. And really, really, they did an excellent job.
0: Mm-hmm.
1: Their whole staff.
0: Wonderful.
1: The day after the surgery... the surgeon came in, he had a picture of my liver, but what he mentioned was it was the smallest liver he'd ever taken out doing this for years. And behind the liver was a hepatic vein, which is supposed to be the size of a hair, but it was really like two fingers thick.
0: Oh.
1: It was ready to burst.
0: Oh,
1: so it was
0: wow.
1: Really, if we hadn't done the surgery then, it could have been a week, could have been a month, could have been 6 months. But most likely the liver would have the vein would have burst rather,
0: mm-hmm.
1: and I would have bled out very quickly.
0: Wow.
1: So very grateful for God's providence.
0: And the process.
1: Yes.
0: And
1: the miracle of that they're able to do that. So they take out my whole liver and they take out 60% of the donor's liver, put it in there, rewire it, replumb it, whatever they do. And now they're both 100%.
0: So
1: you're fantastic.
0: Praise God. But, you know, my mind says, okay, they took out 60% of the liver and he's able to, is that one of the...
1: It grows. That's the organ that grows back.
0: Ah, there you go. I was trying to remember if that was... It regenerates. Praise God. That's a miracle.
1: He has 100%. I have 100%.
0: Praise the Lord. Yeah. Praise the Lord.
1: We're both very grateful, you know, for the timing, everything connected with it. So surgery... went well. Recovery was a bit of a journey.
0: Mm-hmm.
1: I think I have a picture of me after

0: after surgery, I had lost a lot of weight. I was down to about, I don't know, 90 pounds, 85 pounds when I got home.
1: We have a picture on the screen. For those listening on radio, you'll have to hear a description.
0: So it's me standing there. I got this T-shirt on that, you know, talks about recycled parts, which I haven't.
1: But you're standing like the day after surgery.
0: It was a couple of days. It was a bit later, but they got me up and around really quickly, you know, try to walk. I had some issues. One of the things that happened, they give you staples and they take the staples out half of them 1 week, and then you go back and they take the other half of the staples out the next week. And when they did that, my skin burst open. So my small intestine came out.
1: Your small intestine came out? You're calling that a small complication?
0: It did burst. It was a thing. I don't want to be too graphic for your listeners. So they had another
1: challenge.
0: Trauma,
1: yes.
0: In there. And so to get to the resilience point, we were with my whole family, you know, after I left the hospital, there's this physical recovery.
1: Yes.
0: But then there was the emotional and spiritual recovery.
1: Mm-hmm.
0: We were away. We went to an island for my birthday. I have a picture of that with my son, who is the donor. And the two of I are standing there next to one another. We're in a beautiful location.
1: Mm-hmm.
0: And yet I was feeling really anxious.
1: Okay.
0: And couldn't figure out what the issue with the anxiety was, sad. And it just would come in waves. I was with some friends a couple of months later, and I was talking to one of them, and I was describing what I was going to. And he said, post-surgery trauma. I was like, there's a name for it? And so that pushed me to explore resilience.
1: Okay.
0: So for example, just having a name for an emotion helps mitigate the power of the emotion.
1: Okay.
0: So once I said, post-surgery trauma anxiety, that's what that is.
1: Okay.
0: And to help people be resilient in coaching, we begin to think like, how can you begin to identify what you're feeling and name it? Now, the recovery's continued. Since that time, my daughter, who flew out for the surgery, and my older son, who was there for the surgery, and my younger son, they do adventure races where they give you a map and you have to go through the woods and find these checkpoints, 10-hour races, 3-day races.
1: Wow.
0: 5-day races, 8-day races. But we did a 10-hour race. Got a picture of that as well. This was about a year after surgery.
1: I see some intensity on your face there on that picture.
0: So we were a mixed group.
1: Mm-hmm. How many people?
0: So there were 50 teams in the race.
1: Mm-hmm.
0: We were a co-ed team, my daughter and my two sons and I. And we actually won our division and actually came
1: marvelous.
0: In fourth overall. So not bad for an old man with a liver transplant.
1: Excellent. Praise the Lord.
0: Happy about that. And so my kids keep pushing me. Exercise is important, resilience. And I went with my granddaughter's 13th birthday. We climbed Half Dome in California. Again, just a wonderful experience, just keeping moving forward. And that's become a kind of a metaphor for life, is that, you know, to have resilience, as we read earlier, our text.
1: That's incredible. We see this picture here. You're on top of a mountain.
0: There we are on the top of Half Dome.
1: Half Dome. Okay.
0: Beautiful 15-hour hike.
1: Wow, 15 miles, hours.
0: Excuse me, 16, 17 miles round trip, 5,000 feet elevation. It was a hike.
1: That's quite a hike.
0: It wasn't a stroll. But keeping moving forward is really important for resilience.
1: Yes.
0: Learning to label emotions is really important for resilience. Learning to reframe emotions is really important for resilience. And by that, I mean, instead of saying, I'm anxious, it could be, that's an anxious thought. Trying to just look at it a little differently. And there's been a lot of work done with functional MRIs and how the brain works, that when we actually name emotions, it quiets down the amygdala region, the limbic region of the brain.
1: That's interesting. The brain is a marvelous

0: marvelous
1: it
0: thing
1: is totally
0: God has
1: marvelous.
0: created. You know, there's a picture that I would like to see if we can put up again. That is you and your son. And this is your youngest son who donated the liver.
1: That's youngest son. My daughter's name is Joy. And then there's David. And this is Jeremy, the youngest. Mm-hmm. And you could see his T-shirt. Of course, I'm a liver donor. Who wouldn't want a part of this?
0: And yours says, powered by recycled parts.
1: Yes.
0: Beautiful picture. Beautiful.

0: Can you say a statement that says I am grateful for seeing your experience?
1: I am grateful for the providence of God that led me to the right place. I'm grateful for the tremendous amount of emotional, social support that I have, you know, my wife, my kids, my family, grandkids, sisters, mother, church friends.
0: Praise God.
1: I'm grateful for the learning experience, and I'm really grateful, really, for this. I'm really learning more about resilience, and I'm hoping to put it in a book called Second Wind, my own testimony, memoir, and lessons on resilience.
0: Excellent, excellent. Well, this is a moment we'd like to put some information about you on the screen for anyone that would like to contact you. Maybe they're going through a similar experience and also would like to know more about coaching.
1: Yes.
0: Please. And so let's go ahead and put the ministry website. And that is, www.percepta, that's percepta.coach.
1: And that's important, not .com.
0: Dot coach. I like to read that again. www.percepta.coach. C-O-A-C-H. Email. Yes, you have one of those as well.
1: Same thing.
0: Email is steven@percepta.coach. Again, dot coach. steve@percepta.coach. And once again, that's percepta.coach. Well, Stephen, it's time for a 3ABN News, and we're going to go to that in a moment. And we encourage you to stay by because we have final comments in just a moment. Now listen to the news.
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0: We praise the Lord for his goodness and mercy. Well, we are here with Dr. Stephen Gravener, and you have been hearing about coaching and his experience with a health challenge and how the Lord brought him through it. Well, we have a moment for a final comment. What would you like to say to God's children?
1: So I'd like to encourage your audience. Again, people have had a variety of experiences. Not all of them are positive experiences. And so, but to realize that even in those difficult experiences, God's still working. God wants to continue to move you forward in a very powerful way. I'm reminded of the passage in Romans 8, 28, you know, we often quoted it that all things work together for good. I like to think about it as God working all things together for good. And the things in themselves may be very painful, are oftentimes very painful. And yet God wants to continue to move forward with them, with you, in those circumstances. And for myself, I'm very happy to help be an assistance in any way I can. If there's somebody that's interested in coaching, or if you have a ministry that's interested in exploring those kind of things, please feel free to reach out to me. I do a short-term three-day event with leaders where we work individually with leaders, personality profile, and help them move into a personal growth plan. Just again, you could send me an email if you're interested in that as well. But above all, I want people to be encouraged that no matter the difficulties that come, we're built for resilience. God has put it in part of our mental frame, our ability. He's given us a variety of tools that once we can learn them, they really strengthen us and propel us forward into a very uncertain future.
0: Thank you very much, Stephen, and we want to thank you for being with us. You are on a journey. You are facing challenges. Allow God to be a part of it, and it will be much better. God bless you.

Across the ages, a battle has raged, unseen, yet shaping every empire, every soul. The great controversy unveils the epic struggle between Christ and Satan. A conflict began in heaven and echoes through history. From the flames of persecution to the thunder of the Reformation, from the rise of nations to the final clash of destiny, this book reveals the forces at work behind the scenes of our world. It illuminates the past and shows how historical events are fulfilled in Bible prophecy and how Bible prophecy will be fulfilled in the future. Call Good News TV now for your free copy.

Good evening and welcome to Give Me the Bible. We are so happy that you are joining us by television live as we come to you

from Thompsonville, Illinois, with this great series with Pastor Kenneth Cox. Pastor Cox is a man who is not only a Bible scholar, but he's also a great student of history. It was my privilege to travel with him to a number of countries a few years ago. One of those was Rome. And as we went down to the Mamertine prison, and we saw that place where the Apostle Paul was imprisoned, Pastor Cox shared with us some of the research that he had done on that subject and how that the Lord had actually used that imprisonment to help to spread the message of Jesus Christ throughout concerning life. The most important questions for sure. And Pastor Cox is going to be covering some subjects throughout this entire year. One week in a month, he'll be covering these subjects in depth. So you will be having the opportunity to really get into God's Word. Tonight, the subject is born again. This is a basic subject. As someone has said, this first weekend is Salvation 101, where we're explaining the basics of salvation. It's especially good for those who are new Christians, those who have never accepted Christ. But those of us who have known the Lord for many years find that this is a great review. And tonight, we invite you to join as Pastor Kenneth Cox brings us this very important message. But before we listen to Pastor Cox, we're going to enjoy a song by Jim Rhodes and Donna Klein entitled, Give the World a Smile.

0: Amen. Amen. Did you enjoy that?
1: Amen.
0: Thank you. Thank you, Jimmy. Thank you, Donna. Appreciate it very, very much. And good evening to each of you. Very happy to welcome all of you and to welcome all of our audience that is watching by television or listening by radio. We appreciate you being with us. We hope this series has been a blessing to you in a special way. We've been very, very happy to have the opportunity to take a look at God's Word. Give me the Bible. That's what we want to know about. In this particular series, we have looked at the question of salvation. We've been taking it step by step through the different points of salvation. And tonight, we're looking at born again. Now, we started out talking about the grace of God. And we looked at the grace of God. Then we looked at what the Bible had to say about repentance. And then we found out how confession fit into it. And then we looked at faith and acceptance. Person that goes through that should understand how to accept Jesus Christ as their personal Savior. Once you have done that, the Scripture says, you're born again. When you're born again, certain things happen, and that's what we're going to look at tonight. And we hope that you'll watch for it as we talk about what happens when you're born again, what takes place, does that change my life? What happens to me? That's

Those are some of the questions we're going to be looking at as we talk about born again. But we want to know what the Bible has to say. What says the Bible, the blessed Bible? This my only question be, the teachings of men so often mislead us. What says the Bible to me? That's what we're going to be looking at in our next series. Our next series is going to be on the second coming of Jesus Christ. That's what we're going to look at. What does the Bible say about Jesus coming back? The promises that are in God's Word concerning the coming of Christ. We want to see what that has to say. We're going to take a look at the nearness of Christ's return. We're going to take a look at the signs of Christ's return. We're going to take a look at the manner in which Jesus Christ is coming back. All those we're going to be looking at, and so we hope that you'll be blessed in a special way as we take a look at God's Word. And be sure, join us this next month as we go into this new series on the second coming of Jesus Christ. Appreciated so much having Jimmy and Pam Rhodes, Donna Klein here playing and singing for us. I know that you've been blessed in a special way, and we hope that you will continue to be blessed as Pam sings for you.

Heavenly Father, this evening we come to you, placing our lives in your hands, asking for your guidance, your direction, praying, Lord, that as we open your word, that you will give us understanding, that the Holy Spirit will give us enlightenment, that we each might understand and know how to walk with you day by day. For this we pray in Christ's name. Amen. Let's suppose tonight that you're very, very wealthy. Not only are you very wealthy, but God has blessed you and you have a very, very remarkable personality. People are just drawn to you, and you have a nice way of meeting people and all. Not only that, but God has endowed you with a very high IQ. You're very, very intelligent. And because of your personality, because of your wealth, because of your intelligence, you have risen to one of the highest offices in the country. At the same time that this is happening, that you've risen to that office, there's another person. Same period of time, he also has a magnetic personality, and people are attracted to him. And intelligent, I mean, they flock from everywhere just to listen to him talk. Except there's a difference. He's poor. He doesn't have any money. And also, sometimes he says things that just don't set right with the establishment. They don't like it too well. And because of this, some of your colleagues have said, well, he's devil-possessed and all. But you have been strangely drawn to him. And the things that you have heard him say just touched your heart. And you wanted to be able to find out more. And so now you know why Nicodemus went to Jesus by night. Talked to him. Said, we know that you're a teacher that's come from God. And as he talked with Nicodemus, Jesus went right to the heart of the matter. And he said here in John, the third chapter, Jesus answered and said to him, most assuredly, I say to you, unless one is born again, he cannot see the kingdom of God. He said, Nicodemus, you have to be born again or you can't see the kingdom of God. And Nicodemus said to him, you know, what are you talking about? How can a man be born when he's old? Can he enter a second time into his mother's womb and be born? And Jesus answered, most assuredly I say to you, unless one is born of water and the Spirit, he cannot enter the kingdom of God. Now I hope you're putting together what Jesus is saying. He said, unless you're born again, you can't enter the kingdom of God. That is an absolute requirement. You can't get in there unless you have been born again. You can't get in there tonight, friend, by going to church.

Can't get there that way. The only way you're going to get into the kingdom of God is you got to be born again. I mean, that's clear. And we don't need to try to take it any other way. You have to be born again to enter the kingdom of God. Necessary. That which is born of flesh is flesh. That which is born of the Spirit is spirit. Put that text down. When Jesus said that, he was stating a truth that you need to understand, that which is born of flesh is flesh. That which is born of the Spirit is spirit. Do not marvel that I said to you, you must be born again. Now, being born again, folks, doesn't always mean that you're aware of it. Because watch what Jesus has to say here. The wind blows where it wishes, and you hear the sound of it, but you cannot tell where it came from, whence it came, from where and where it goes. So is everyone who is born of the Spirit. See, it doesn't necessarily mean that you're going to be struck by lightning. That's what it's saying. Doesn't mean you're necessarily going to be struck by lightning, because sometimes it happens and people aren't even aware that something has taken place. Excuse me for getting to the vernacular and talking about it. But we're talking about being born again. Just like there's women that get pregnant and don't know it. Okay? There's people that are born again. The same thing happens. They're born again. They didn't have some fantastic feeling. They weren't struck by lightning or anything like that, but it took place and they were born again. Same here is what Jesus is talking about. If you want to understand what Jesus was talking about when he was talking to Nicodemus and said, you must be born again, you kind of have to put yourself in the place of God. What do I mean by that? What I mean by that is, let's say that you have the ability to create. Okay? You can create. Now, if you have the ability to create, you have to decide how you're going to create. Because you have that ability, therefore, if you're going to make something, you've got to decide how you're going to make it. So, when God decided to make man, he had to make certain decisions how he was going to make us. And it says this, then God said, let us make man in what? Our image, according to our likeness. So the scripture's very clear. God made a decision, said we're going to make man in our image, in our likeness. So God created man in his own image, in the image of God. He created them, male and female, he created them. God made them in his image. Well, if you tonight are in the image of God, okay, that's what the scripture says it is, then what is God like? If you're created in the image of God, in his likeness, what is God like? Well, the scripture tells us what he's like, because it says this, God is... What? God is spirit. Those who worship him must worship him in spirit and in truth. So the scripture tells us clearly that God is spirit and that you and I must worship him in spirit and in truth. But God created man. And since God created man in God's likeness and he created man to be able to communicate and talk with him, therefore he had to give man a spiritual nature. In order for man to communicate with God, he had to have a spiritual nature. So he created man with a nature of flesh and a spiritual nature, both. Had both of them, and therefore God could communicate and talk with man. Made him that way. And so we read that he had flesh. You and I don't have any trouble with that. We know what that is. Okay? And

He made him spiritual so that he could communicate. And God came down in the Garden of Eden in the cool evening and visited with man, talked to him. Then the Lord God took the man, put him in the Garden of Eden to till it and to keep it, to care for it, tend it and keep it. And the Lord God commanded man, saying, of every tree in the garden you may freely eat. He said, I've made everything here for you, all yours. Take care of it. Look after it. You can eat of anything in the garden you want to, but of the tree of the knowledge of good and evil, thou shalt not eat, for in the day that you eat of it, you shall surely die. God said, now, any tree here in the garden you want to eat of, you may. This one tree over here, you don't eat of it. Thou shalt not eat. Folks, I think that's clear, isn't it? Thou shalt not eat. Clear. You know, just like the commandments. Thou shalt not kill. Clear. You don't have any, you know, you ought to be able to understand that when God says that type of thing in his commandments. So he said, thou shalt not eat. In the day that you eat of it, you're going to die. Well, you remember the serpent tempted Eve, right? And Eve ate of the tree, and she took the fruit and gave it to Adam, her husband, and he ate. Did they die? Did they die that day? And this is a very important point. Did they die that day? Well, it says this. And they heard the sound of the Lord God walking in the garden in the cool of the day, and Adam and his wife hid themselves from the presence of the Lord God among the trees of the garden. Please notice, they ate. Now what are they doing? Hiding. What happened? Let me tell you something. The moment that Adam and Eve ate of that tree, that spiritual nature died. Right there. Died. So that when God came down in the cool of evening, they hid themselves. They didn't want to see God. They didn't want to talk to him. The spiritual nature had died right there. And all that was left of Adam and Eve was only flesh. That's it. Nothing else. And thus it tells us, therefore, just as through one man sin entered into the world, and death through sin, thus death spread to all men because what? All sin. And so the scripture says that death passed upon everybody. In other words, that spiritual nature died, and all that was left of them was only flesh. And then, when Adam and Eve had children, the only thing that Adam and Eve could pass on to their children was only flesh. And the only thing your parents could pass on to you was just flesh. And the only thing you can pass on to your children is only flesh. You see, the spiritual nature died, and the only way you can get it back is you have to be born again. You see, I run on to parents and say, well, I'm going to send my son off here to one of our colleges, to a Christian college. Maybe he'll meet a nice Christian girl and he'll start serving the Lord. That isn't how it works, folks. Doesn't work that way. You have to be born again. It's what it's required. Won't work any other way. Has to be born again. And so, when you and I come into this world, I'm sorry to have to tell you this, but when we come into this world, we are born half dead. You're born only flesh, and you have to be born again. How? How am I born again? I've spent
the last

four presentations talking to you about how to be born again. I'm going to quickly give you a little review of how to be born again. And if there's some of you that are watching by television or listening through the radio and you haven't been involved in these other presentations tonight, if you haven't been born again, listen carefully, take hold of what it says, because God is willing to give you a spiritual nature if you'll just reach out and accept it. So let's see how we are born again. One, we're born by the Word of God. Now, this may sound simple, but that's exactly what the Scripture says, that you are born by the Word of God. Listen, having been what? Born again. Having been born again, not of corruptible seed. What's that? Flesh. That's flesh. Not of corruptible seed, but incorruptible through the what? Through the Word of God, which lives and abides forever. In other words, it's telling me that in this book, I can find eternal life. I can find a spiritual nature in the Word of God. Through the Word of God, I can be born again. Let's look at another one. Grace and peace be multiplied to you in the knowledge of God and of Jesus our Lord. Now listen carefully. By which have been given to us exceeding great and precious promises. Where has been given us exceedingly great and precious promises? In the Word of God. That's where we have exceeding great and precious promises, all right? That through these promises, you may be partakers of the divine nature, spiritual nature, having escaped the corruption that is in the world through lust. So through the Word of God, you and I can be born again. This is how it takes place. So as I read the Word of God, I understand what Jesus Christ has done for me. I understand the grace of God. I understand His love, His kindness, what He wants to do for me. I can reach out in faith and believe. Most assuredly, listen, most assuredly I say to you, he who hears my Word, okay, you're reading the Word, you're hearing the Word of God, and what? And believes in Him who sent me, has everlasting life. Do you have everlasting life? Dear friend, if you have taken God's Word and you believe in Him, He says He will give you everlasting life and shall not come into judgment, but has passed from death unto life. It's what God does for us. Marvelous what He does for us. Gives you a new nature, a spiritual nature. Watch. And this is the testimony that God hath given us eternal life. And this life is in His Son. He who has the Son has life. And he who does not have the Son of God does not have life. These things have I written unto you who believe in the name of the Son of God, that you may what? Know that you have eternal life, and that you may continue to believe in the name of the Son of God. So it says that you and I, by faith, understanding what the Word of God says, can reach out and accept that. And when you do that, dear friend, you are born again. That's where you and I receive a new nature. Okay? Born again. Given a new nature. Please get something clear. You are born again, but you're born again as a baby. You're not born again as an adult. You don't come into God's kingdom as an adult. You come in as a babe. It's the way you're born again. Listen to what it says about it. Therefore, if anyone is in Christ, he is what?
new creation,

old things have passed away. Behold, all things have become new. I am born again. I have been given a spiritual nature. But that spiritual nature is just a babe. That's all. It's just a babe. And that you may put on the new man, which was created according to God in true righteousness and holiness. You have a new nature. You have been born again. You have been given back a spiritual nature. Now, what many people don't understand is this spiritual nature that God has given you. Now, folks, this is not something you earned, not something that you had anything to do with other than God, out of His grace and His mercy, has given you a new nature. But that new nature cannot sin. The new nature cannot sin. I want you to listen to a couple of scripture. Whoever has been born of God does not what? Sin. That is clear. Whoever is born of God does not sin, for his seed remains in him, and he cannot sin because he has been born of God. You see, that nature is a spiritual nature. It cannot sin. It's impossible for it to sin. It's a spiritual nature. Let's look at one more. We know that whoever is born of God does not sin, but he who has been born of God keeps himself, and the wicked one does not touch him. So that spiritual nature that God gives you does not sin. But at the same time, you got an old nature. The Bible calls that the flesh. Let me tell you something. The old nature can sin. In fact, it likes to. That's part of the old nature. Something else about the old nature, folks, it's full grown. Full grown. It's not a baby. It's full grown. That you put off concerning your former conduct the what? The old man which grows corrupt according to the deceitful lust. Yeah, he's full grown. He is absolutely contrary to God. Understand that. Now, folks, I run onto too many people who have accepted Christ and they spend all their time trying to dress up the old man, trying to make him presentable, hoping that maybe some way, somehow, he'll act like he ought to. No, he's not going to act like he should. It's an old man of sin. It won't ever happen. Quit trying to dress up the old man. For we know that the law is... You see, folks, there's nothing wrong with God's law. People that attack God's law don't know what they're doing. God's law is spiritual. But I am carnal, sold under sin. You know what that word carnal means? Huh? Yeah, you've eaten chili con carne. Yeah. Means flesh. That's what it is. I'm flesh. The law is spiritual, but I'm flesh. I have to be born again. But now, it is no longer I who do it. Talking about my spiritual nature. But sin that dwells in me. No longer I that do it, but the sin that dwells in me. For I know that in me, that is in my what? Flesh. Nothing good dwells. For to will is present with me. But how to perform what is good, I do not find. See, the old man of sin, he's not going to do what's right. He's not going to follow that at all. So you have a struggle for control. Now, dear friend, put it down, because here's where many, many Christians mess up. Because there's a struggle for control. But when you come to Christ and you accept Him and He gives you a new nature, things are not equal. Understand that. The new nature is a babe.
The old nature is

full grown. Let me tell you something else. The old nature doesn't like the baby. Understand that. He doesn't like the baby. He's going to stomp on it every chance he gets. It just isn't equal at all here. And that's why so many Christians have trouble, is because all of a sudden, when the old man of sin raises his ugly head, they don't understand what's going on. And the baby, about all it can do is cry. There's some things you got to do. But as he who was born according to the flesh, this is talking about Abraham's sons, Isaac and Ishmael, those two sons. And you remember, one was born of the flesh. What does that mean? That was born out of Abraham's doing, okay? Now the other was born out of promise. That was God's doing. Okay, as he who was born according to the flesh then persecuted, did what? Persecuted him who was born according to the Spirit. Even so it is now. That means that the old man of sin is going to persecute the baby. That's what's going to happen. Might as well understand that if you're going to grow. I say then, walk in the Spirit, and you shall not fulfill the lust of the flesh. You see, you and I have to learn to walk in the Spirit. Because if you don't, then all you're doing is feeding the old man. You're getting him stronger all the time, the baby's getting weaker. For the flesh lusteth against the Spirit, and the Spirit against the flesh, and these are contrary to one another, so that you do not do the things which you wish. Like I told you, they don't like one another. There's nothing compatible about them. So you can't take the old man and say, well, I'm going to take you to church. He doesn't want to go to church. That's not where he wants to go. It's the spiritual nature that wants to go to church, not the old man. And so you've got to learn. There are certain things you have to do. Therefore, we do not lose heart, even though our outward man is what? Perishing. Yet the inward man is being renewed day by day. You see, the old man, he's got to die. That's what's got to happen. He's got to die. And the new one, the new nature, needs to start growing. Bigger, stronger, day by day. This is what has to take place. Knowing this, that the old man, listen carefully, the old man was what? Crucified with him, that the body of sin might be done away with, that we should no longer be slaves to sin. You see, that's all you can do to the old man is crucify him. And you and I must every day get up and crucify that old man of sin. I've got to, and you can't even just do it once, folks. You got to do it time and time and time again, because he'll raise his ugly head over and over and over. And so you have to raise, you have to take him and crucify him. And that's what Paul's talking about when he says here, I have been what? Crucified with Christ. He's talking about the old fleshly nature. I've been crucified with Christ. It is no longer I who live, but Christ lives in me. Now, if you want to have a Christian life, if you're wanting to walk with the Lord, if you want to know what it is to walk with the Lord, then quit. Quit walking in the flesh and start walking in the Spirit. Amen. Take the old man of sin and crucify him and walk in the Spirit day by day. And what a difference it will make in your life when you learn to walk with. Oh, I'm not telling you that crucifying the old man of sin will be a pleasant experience.

it's not going to be a very pleasant experience, because the old man of sin is going to fight you, and it's going to be hard. But you've got to crucify him, and you have to do something for the baby. And the life which I now live in the flesh, okay? I live by faith in the Son of God who loved me and gave himself for me. That's what you and I must do day by day. So, how does the new nature grow? What do I have to do? This new nature's coming in as a baby. What do I have to do? It's got to grow. That is absolutely necessary if you're going to find victory in your life. For everyone who partakes only of milk is unskilled in the word of righteousness, for he is a what? Babe. It's a babe. All right. The newborn babe desires the pure milk of the word, that you may grow thereby. In other words, it's telling you that this is food for the baby. Do you understand? It's food for the baby. The problem is people accept Christ and they're given a spiritual nature, but it's given to them as a babe. Okay? And the old man of sin does not like the baby. And so he's going to fight you. What do I mean by that? Well, let's say you have a newborn baby in the home. And 3 o'clock in the morning, it starts crying, wants to eat. So what do you do? Huh? Well, you lay in the bed and say, oh, quit crying. Just go back to sleep. I don't want to get up. I don't want to go in there and feed you. Just go on back to sleep. No, you get up and you feed the baby. Okay, people become Christians. They accept Christ. They're given a spiritual nature. And the spiritual nature is crying to be fed. And the old man of sin is saying, go on to sleep. Don't pay any attention to it. And it fights you. Dear friend, I don't care what it is. If you've accepted Christ and given your heart to him, I don't care whether you feel like it or whether you don't. Feed the baby. Amen. You got to pick it up and feed it. You got to give it God's word. It has to have that to grow. And it won't grow without it. And you cannot day in and day out starve that baby and expect it to live. You got to feed it. And you feed it day by day by day of God's word. And as you feed it, it'll grow stronger. Therefore, I say to you, whatever thing you ask when you pray, believe that you will receive them and you will have them. Okay, so you feed the baby by the word of God. That's how you feed the baby. The way the baby breathes is by prayer. Prayer is the breath of the soul. That's how the baby breathes. And you've got to let it breathe. Parents go to great expenses to make sure that they know that that baby is breathing. Same thing is true spiritually, dear friend. If you don't let that baby breathe, it's going to die. And therefore, prayer is absolutely vital in the Christian experience. That's what helps the baby grow. And so if you feed the baby, you let it breathe, then what else do you have to do? Well, you've got to let the baby exercise. You know, I'm sorry, but I run onto too many Christians that eat and breathe, and all they've done is grown great big and fat. You've got to exercise.

It's necessary. And I exercise, the scripture tells me, by sharing God's word. That's how I exercise my faith. Faith is like a muscle. It has to be used to become stronger. And so I must use it, and as I do so, it'll become stronger. The baby will become stronger. That is required for that child to grow. If I do that, it makes great, great difference. Very important text here, folks. But we all, with unveiled faces, beholding as in a mirror the glory of the Lord, are being what? Transformed into the same image from glory to glory, just as by the Spirit of the Lord. There's two things I want to tell you about this. Because I run onto some people that make wrecks of their Christian experience. There was a man who walked into an Indian village, told the people that he could make gold. They gathered around him, took out a bucket, poured some water in the bucket, took out a little sack of chemicals, poured some chemicals into the water, began to stir it with a stick and to repeat meaningless words. And as he stirred the pot, something happened and the attention of the people was distracted. And when their attention was drawn away, he dropped into the pot two nuggets of gold. Continued to stir it, and after stirring it for quite some time, he stopped and poured off the water, and lo and behold, in the bottom of that bucket was two nuggets of gold. And everybody oohed and awed. And the businessmen in the town offered him 1,500 rupees if he would just tell them how to make gold, which after some consideration, he decided he would. He gave him the bucket, told him how much water to put in it, gave him the sack of chemicals, told him what words to say and how long they were to stir the pot. And they gave him 1,500 rupees, and he turned and walked away from the crowd. When he got out to the edge of the crowd, he stopped and he said, "I forgot to tell you one thing. When you stir the pot, you must not think of the red-faced monkey." But lo and behold, every time they stirred the pot, on the edge sat the red-faced monkey. You see, there are a lot of people that wreck their Christian experience because they focus on sin. They spend all their time thinking about their sins and that type of thing. No, dear friend, don't do that. Get your mind off that. The old man of sin would rather be thought of badly than not be thought of at all. Get your mind off of him. Put your mind on spiritual things. Walk with the Lord. Follow him in that respect. It makes a great difference where you concentrate and where you put your mind. One other thing I want to mention about this. Because it says here that we are being transformed into the same image. By beholding, we are transformed into the same image. Some while back, Matty Kaparis, who sang with us for quite some time, handed me an article she had clipped out of a book, or I should say photo, copied out of a book called Chicken Soup for the Soul. Anyhow, this little article was about a family who had a little dog. And this little dog was very, very dear to them, and they enjoyed it. And on this particular day, they were out mowing the lawn. And it had rained the night before. And this little dog of theirs was pregnant. And many, many times when they mowed the lawn, she would just run around and bark but never got close enough to the lawnmower to be a problem. And so they didn't see a problem at all. And they were mowing the lawn, and she was running and barking after them. And she come running towards the lawnmower. And when she got ready to stop and to turn, the grass was slick. And then, not being able to stop, she slid.

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They grabbed her up, rushed her to the veterinarian, and the veterinarian examined her and said, "We've got two choices.

0: problem if you want to do that. Well, the children begged the parents to have him just sew up the stubs and take her home, which they finally consented to do. Well, they took this little dog home, and to their absolute surprise, in no time at all, she learned to get around, to walk. She'd take a couple steps with her front feet, and then she would flip those two hind stubs underneath her, take a couple more steps and flip them behind, and she could get around all over the house. And she got around all over the house, and she gave birth to the puppies. And all the puppies were just fine. And they were just, you know, like they were normal little puppies, just in every way, just like little dogs. Except they had one problem. They all walked like their mother. You see, by beholding, we become changed. And so you and I are to behold Jesus Christ, that we're to keep our eyes on Him. And if we will do that, it says, this will bring about the change that's necessary in our lives, dear friend. I have to take the old man of sin and crucify him, and I have to keep my eyes on Jesus Christ. It makes great, great difference. It says, if Christ is in you, if Christ is in you, the body is what? Dead because of sin, but the Spirit is life because of righteousness. See, Spirit is life because of righteousness. For whatever is born of God overcomes the world. And this is the victory that overcomes the world. What? Our faith. You see, faith in the Lord, that's what overcomes. And so, dear friend, and I hope you have been born again, that you've given your life to Him anew. And as you do so, walk. Walk in the Spirit, and God will bless you. Listen, as Pam sings.
1: Nothing between my soul and the Savior.

If you haven't been born again, won't you today reach out simply in faith, accept Him, accept Jesus Christ as your personal Savior, and receive from Him a spiritual nature? Oh, dear friend, that's what changes you. That's what makes you different, is this new nature that Christ gives you. Won't you accept that today? Simply by faith, it's all you have to do. You just say, "Yes, Lord, I'm accepting you into my heart as my Savior. I'm giving my life to you. Make me a new person in Christ Jesus." And if you do that in faith, He in turn will accept you and give you a new life in Him. This He promises to you and to me. This is what it means to be born again. And to be born again is absolutely necessary if you and I are going to enter into the kingdom of God. So I'm inviting you tonight, reach out.

0: accept Jesus Christ by faith and receive a new nature from Him, and it will change your life and make you completely different in more ways than you have any understanding. Go to God, follow what the Word says. What says the Bible? Jesus said in John the 6th chapter, "I am the living bread that cometh down from heaven, that a man may eat thereof and not die. He who comes to me will never hunger or never thirst." He went on to say, "The words that I speak unto you, they are spirit and they are life. Just as the Father sent me, and I live because of the Father, so he who eats of this bread will live because of me." So many people in this world are literally starving and weak because they do not feed on the Word of God. Their minds are filled with matters of minor importance instead of eating the bread which came down from heaven. If they would only eat the bread of life, they would be regenerated and renewed. The bread sent down from heaven would give them new life. The Holy Spirit would show them things of God. As we feed upon the Word, we would become new creatures in Christ. Our whole ministry exists for one purpose only, to bring the bread of life to those who are hungering and thirsting for truth. I wish you could see the eagerness with which they take hold of the spiritual food that we offer them. I wish you could see the light that comes on in their eyes as they accept Him as their Savior. Christ is able, Christ is willing, Christ is longing to save all who will come unto Him. Please pray for these souls, and I hope you will consider supporting our ministry as we continue to offer Jesus, the bread of life, to all who are hungering and thirsting for new life. We thank you for your support.
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0: Did the book of Revelation predict our world today? The Bible has predicted the rise and fall of empires throughout history, and its words have predictions for this generation's powerful nations. Prophecies from the Bible are unfolding right in front of our eyes. Government chaos, natural disasters, war and sickness across the planet. But God saw it all coming, and the Bible will give you the answers to be free of fear and anxiety in these chaotic times. 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

In New York City in the 1960s, a crime was committed that shook the nation and shocked the world. One morning at about 3:30, a 28-year-old woman named Kitty Genovese was making her way home from her place of employment.

0: She was the manager at EV's 11th Hour Bar in the borough of Queens. Here's what we were told. That at about 3:30 in the morning, Kitty Genovese was attacked and murdered. And there were no fewer than 38 individuals who either witnessed the murder happening right in front of them or heard it happening and did nothing. And of course, people were just astonished. How could that happen? The murder, that was heinous enough. But the idea that 38 witnesses could view this right in front of them or hear it, they were within earshot of this, and not even lift a finger. What was the country coming to? And that question should be asked. What was the country coming to? When one of the most respected newspapers in this country's history could publish outright lies and never be held accountable for it. See, here's what happened. Kitty Genovese came home. It was 3:30 in the morning. She never actually made it home. There were not 38 witnesses to the murder. Would you like to guess how many witnesses there were? If it was not 38, maybe it was what? It was zero. There were zero witnesses to the murder. Not 38, not 37, not 30, not 20, not 10, not 5, not 2, not even 1. Zero. As for the idea that people heard Kitty Genovese's murder taking place, there were some people who heard her crying out for help. But it was 3:30 in the morning. They had been asleep. They woke up and wondered what they had heard. One man went to a window, raised the window, yelled at the man attacking Kitty Genovese. The man fled, jumped in a car, and drove away. But unfortunately, he came back later, found the woman still injured, and then did the unspeakable. Absolutely appalling, for sure. But the sad thing, in addition to the crime, the murder, is the fact that people today remember a very, very different version of the facts than that which was reported. That's really unfortunate. Today, we remember a story that isn't true. It was called The Crime That Changed America. It wasn't actually. It was misreporting on the part of a newspaper that changed America. Unfortunately, facts can be distorted. Lies can be told. A misrepresentation can ultimately be accepted as the truth. And it happens even in the church. Let me demonstrate. Jesus was born, and how many wise men went to visit baby Jesus? How many it was? It wasn't three. The Bible doesn't say three. Oh, it might have been three. Who knows? It could have been 33. The Bible doesn't tell us. It simply says gold, frankincense, and myrrh. We think, oh, three gifts. Therefore, three wise men, three wise men. But the Bible is silent. Now, they visited Jesus where? Where was Jesus when they visited him? He was... there was a manger, we believe, all the Christmas scenes that we see. But somebody down here gave the right answer. It was what?
1: Stable.
0: It was at the house, that's right. We think stable because that's what we're told, but the Bible doesn't say that. And the Bible does say that the wise men visited baby Jesus in a house. This was sometime after he was born. People used to believe that the earth is flat. Oddly enough, there's a bit of a resurgence in that. People used to believe the earth is flat. People used to believe that spiders have six legs or had six legs. Then somebody one day said, wait, let's count, and discovered it wasn't six, but it was actually eight. Oddly enough, and this is true, many, many years ago in Great Britain, and you think this is nuts, people believe that goose grew on trees. And the reason that some people believe that is there was a certain barnacle that you'd find on driftwood, and it looked a little bit like a goose, and so word went around that these were goose seeds, and there you go. It's worth asking yourself why you believe what you believe. Take a look at this. Which line is the longest? It's pretty obvious. Which line? I know what you're thinking. It's very, very clear. Take a look at this. Which line is the longest, the top one or the bottom one? They're exactly the same, and if you go back to the one before, the top line, what's this one? The vertical line and the horizontal line, they are the same length. They may look different, They're not

different. They're the same length. We look at things and we say, it seems to be this way, but that's not good enough. We need to investigate and find out whether something is so or whether it is not. It happens all the time that something can be right in front of us and yet we can miss reality. We can be fooled by what we see. You have seen magicians cut people in half. They are illusionists. It's about misdirection and sleight of hand and making you think you saw something that you didn't actually saw, you understand. So what happens when things aren't what they appear to be in church? Can you imagine people being deceived in church? Now, you know it happens. The preacher, for example, claims to be healing people. There's a man tonight in a brown jacket. And he's in this auditorium somewhere, and he has a heart condition. And he has a doctor's appointment tomorrow. I'm hearing it now. The man should come forward and be healed. And the man comes forward, he's just astonished. How in the world did he know? Look, I've got a brown jacket on. How could he know that I have a heart condition? I'm going to see the doctor tomorrow. How could he know? And he comes forward, and the man prays for him, and he's healed. Of course, he isn't healed. And he's healed, and the money flows. Of course, what people didn't realize is that the pastor's wife was in the back of the auditorium interviewing people and then speaking into a microphone and into the earpiece of the miracle-working preacher. Happens all the time. I'm not trying to tell you God does not heal. I'm certainly not trying to tell you that everyone is a charlatan. I'm not trying to tell you that God does not work miracles today, but I am telling you, and you knew this already, that things aren't always as they appear. A man died, a young man died. Claimed that while he was dead, he was taken to heaven and shown around and saw the glories of heaven and wrote a book and it became a bestseller. He came back to life, so I don't know how you can be dead and come back to life, but you know, God works miracles in certain places, then you just believe it, even though it doesn't sound likely, you believe it. And then the young man said later on, it never happened. I did not see heaven. We wrote a book. We lied. Now, anyone with any discernment would look at it and go, no, that never happened. But because we're Christians, I think we're a little bit gullible. We love a good story. We love a good miracle. And again, I don't want you to think that miracles don't happen. They do. But do read the fine print. Do look between the lines. Do read the Bible and ask whether something is consistent with the Bible. And so the pastor and his wife asked the congregation to invest in helping poor people. $1.2 million of the church members later, the church members lost all their money, and the pastor and his wife were indicted by a federal grand jury. You see, we want to believe, and we should believe the Bible, but we've got to be careful what version of a reality we accept. Are we following truth? And that's important. I don't mean simply from an academic point of view, but know that Jesus is the way, the truth, and the life. And you don't want to be deceived. Deception never helps. It always hurts. You don't want to be led astray. That's not God's will. It's not Jesus' will. He prayed to his Father and said, sanctify them through your truth. Your word is truth. You read that in John 17 and verse 17. But $1.2 million in the grand scheme of things is small stuff. Somebody writing a book and lying about it wouldn't be the first time. We want to look tonight at something much bigger and far more serious. The book of Revelation talks about a time when an enormous cover-up is going to take place. One that will especially affect Christians living in earth's last days. It says in Revelation 12, verse 9, so the great dragon was cast out. That serpent of old called the devil and Satan, who does what? Deceives the whole world. I just want to hit the pause button and speak about that. My friend, it would be smart if you just stepped back and said, wait, what am I being deceived about? No, the Bible is true, no question. There is a God. Jesus died for you, sure. But wouldn't it be smart to just stop and say, wait a minute. Do I have it all right?
or has somebody pulled the wool over my eyes? Why should we do that? Because we, Christian believers, are the targets of the devil's hatred and his deception. And 6,000 years into this thing, you can know that the devil is at the top of his game and he's doing his very best to deceive me and to deceive you. And so you worry, ooh, how will

I know I'm not that smart, or if I'm smart, surely there are smarter people, and maybe I just know. Of course you know. You grab hold of the Bible and you say, God, I want to follow this. This is your word. This is my guide. This is where the buck stops. If that's your attitude, I simply want God's will done and I want to be true to his word, you are going to be okay. You don't need me to tell you that across the Christian landscape, there are oodles of people for whom the Bible is not the authority. You know that that is true. I don't mean that to be insulting. It's just a fact. You knew that already. And so the devil deceives the whole world. He was cast to the earth. And his who? Tell me, his angels were what? They were cast out with him. That devil is coming after you and me. What would Satan have to do to deceive somebody? It's really easy. David wrote in Psalm 119, "Thy word is a lamp unto my feet and a light unto my path." David said, "The guide for my life is the Bible." Scripture is where it's at. If you read Psalm 119, there's 176 verses, and at least 173 of them refer directly to the Scriptures. The Scriptures, the law, the word, the testimonies, the statutes. This longest psalm in the Bible, its subject is the Word of God. God's trying to tell us something. Don't be deceived. And for the devil to deceive you or me, he's got to turn us away from the Word of God. Lead us outside of the path of the Bible. Jesus said, "If you abide in my," tell me, "in my word, you are my disciples indeed. And you shall know the," tell me, "truth. And the truth shall make you what?" And notice, Jesus said, "If you abide," another version would say, "if you continue in my word, then you're my disciple." Come on now, this gets a little tough, and I want to say this gently, I hope, and that is that if you're not continuing in God's word, then you probably shouldn't get around thinking that you're his disciple, according to Jesus, right? If you can, now, that doesn't mean you can't be wrong about something. We don't mean that. But if it's not your sincere desire to allow the Bible to be the guide for your life, then you ought to stop and say, no, I might be a moralist. I might be an assenter to the truth, but I certainly cannot call myself a disciple. Jesus said the disciple continues in his word, and then you will know the truth, and it is the truth that makes you free. We know already that the devil is at war with the law of God, absolutely at war. If Satan can deceive people on the subject of God's law, then he can undermine that person's faith and get them on a pathway that leads that person away from the path of God. And God's law is really an expression of who he is. Someone once said this is a transcript of his character. Tamper with the law of God and you are obscuring the God-given picture of who God actually is. You see, when Satan leads you to disobey, he is doing more than leading you to break God's law. He is leading you to break God's heart. Keep something in mind about the devil. He is smart. The Bible says, no wonder, for Satan himself transforms himself into an angel of light. How else is he going to deceive you? Now, he might beckon you down a dark alley and sell you a bag of crack or methamphetamines or something or other. He may do that. But I've seen you coming and going, and I'm interacting with you at the door. You, crack, not the most likely thing. You know what I'm saying? Somebody gets with crack, somebody gets with immorality, and somebody gets with theft, and somebody gets with violence. And then you got all these folks who eschew all of that and say, you know, that's not my style. He says, that's okay. I can come after you as well. Not with a scowl, not with a knife, not with a gun, not with drugs. I'll come after you as an angel of light and I will appeal to you that way. You know, he managed to deceive 1/3 of the angels in heaven. 1/3 of all the angels. If he could deceive 1/3 of the angels who had never sinned, then he certainly knows how to make his deceptions attractive. In Daniel 7 and verse 25, we read that there would be an attempt to change God's law, and he would think to change times and laws, the Bible says. I wonder
If a deception

come into the Christian church so, so clever, so seductive, so good-looking, so reasonable. I wonder if that kind of deception could come into the Christian church that would lead people to accept it while thinking that they are honoring God. I wonder. You know, you can break the law without even realizing it. You know that. In the 1980s, a pop band from Australia had a massive hit single. The pop band was called Men at Work. And it was a huge hit single all over the world. It was a number one. It made them famous. They never could replicate this success again. But years after the fact, someone listening to that song said, just a moment. You see, they had borrowed a line out of a well-known Australian, what would you call it? Nursery rhyme. Call it a nursery rhyme. A little song that children would sing in Australia. They didn't use any of the words. They just used a little bit of the melody. It was played on a flute. And the person who owned the copyright to that song, I don't know that many people even knew the song was copyrighted, realized that he could make a lot of money. He wanted payment. $100,000 is what it was seemed that he was owed. But the band fought, and the guy fought, and this side fought, and that side fought. $4.5 million worth of legal fees later, the group realized that they had in fact broken the law. They had not meant to. They did not realize it was not intentional. Could Christians be breaking God's law without realizing, without any malice, without any harm being intended? Let's read what the Bible says in Exodus chapter 20. Remember the Sabbath day to keep it holy. 6 days you shall labor and do all of your work, but the seventh day is the Sabbath of the Lord your God. In it you shall not do any work, you, nor your son, nor your daughter, nor your male servant, nor your female servant, nor your cattle, nor your stranger who is within your gates. For in 6 days the Lord made the heavens and the earth, the sea and all that is in them, and rested the seventh day. Therefore the Lord blessed the Sabbath day and hallowed it. That is the fourth commandment. And God gave it to the human family for numerous reasons. One, rest. He knew we would need time out from the busyness of life. Another reason, time to connect with each other. We don't live in villages anymore. We don't live in little farms clustered around a certain area anymore. We live scattered across giant cities. We live fenced off and walled off from each other. And so God said, I want you to have time in which you can connect with others. God also said, I want you to have time to connect with me, that is, connect with God. We are so busy, and we're not getting any less busy. The bills are getting bigger. Demands are getting greater. Our aspirations, you might even say our greed, is increasing. And God says, no, let's provide a little check and a balance to that. I want to give you some time out. We'll call it the Sabbath. And God gave the Sabbath to us as a memorial. As a memorial of his creative power, so that we could know forever by observing the seventh-day Sabbath, we are the work of his hands. He is the maker and we are the made. Where I grew up, there is a cenotaph, a memorial, to those from my little town who served in foreign wars. Not actually those who served, but those who died serving. That memorial calls anyone who passes by to remember what was done by those individuals whose names are on the memorial. I have visited memorials all over the world. They call us to remember. God gave us the seventh-day Sabbath as a memorial, as a sign that he is the creator, we are the creature, that he is the potter, that we are the clay, that he made us, and that that same God has the ability to remake us. Therefore, the Sabbath is a memorial of creation and redemption. Creation and recreation. Creation and salvation. The Bible Sabbath is found right in the heart of God's law.
And it shouldn't surprise anyone that this sign of God's ownership of the world is under attack, because it encourages us to spend

time with God, to remember that He is the Creator, to acknowledge that we are dependent upon Him. God gave the Sabbath to us back all the way back at creation. It wasn't Jewish. It was given more than 2,000 years before any Jews actually lived on the earth. God's people kept the Sabbath as they wandered in the wilderness. They kept the Sabbath when Jesus was on the earth. They kept it back before then when they settled in the promised land. Christ's followers after His death still continued in obedience to this command of God. They still continued in the blessing of this gift that was given to them by Almighty God. If it was changed, that would be a colossal thing. If you read through the New Testament, you will find that there were times that Jesus was accused of breaking the Sabbath. They were going to kill Him because He had broken the Sabbath. Can you imagine the scene that would have been caused if after Jesus died on the cross, a whole gaggle of people started getting around Jerusalem, keeping a new day and teaching others to do the same? Let me just go back over that thought because it's significant and I don't want you to miss it. Breaking the Sabbath was such a big deal that if a whole cluster of people had begun keeping a new Sabbath day after the death of Jesus, there would have been pandemonium in Israel and in particular in Jerusalem. In other words, we would know about it. There would have to be a record of this. Someone would have to have said, oh my, we had this major disturbance and here it is in the Bible that God made this change. One would think that if God's law was going to change, if the constitution of heaven was going to be altered, you would think that the Bible would have to say something about that. That's not unreasonable. That's perfectly reasonable. If God was going to institute a change to one of the Ten Commandments, then the Bible would have to say something. And so together we'll look into the Bible, and we will look at where the Bible refers to the first day of the week. And the reason I'm talking about the first day of the week is because that's the day which in the minds of many people has supplanted the seventh day of the week as the worship day or the holy day or the Sabbath day. In the New Testament, the first day of the week, the day we would call Sunday, is mentioned 8 times. There are scores of texts in the Bible urging us to keep the Sabbath day holy, over 50 in the New Testament. But in the New Testament, there are only 8 places where the first day of the week is even mentioned. And so, my friends, if the Sabbath has been changed to Sunday, then one of those 8 verses that mentions Sunday is going to have to record that as a fact. Just has to be that way. Can't be any other way. Or if it wasn't changed to Sunday, but it was changed some other place or some other way, the Bible would have to tell us about that as well. Now, I'm happy to tell you that we don't have to look at all 8 because 5 of the verses just mention it was the first day. Nothing associated with it, nothing going on, nothing special, nothing remarkable. It was just the first day. So there are 3 that we really ought to look at that drill down just a little bit and say something more. One of them is John 20 and verse 19, where the Bible says, "Then that same day at evening, being the first day of the week, when the doors were shut where the disciples were assembled for fear of the Jews, Jesus came and stood in their midst, and He said, 'Peace be unto you.'" And so we see it mentions it was the first day of the week. But they weren't there having a worship service, and they weren't there because the Sabbath day had changed. They were there for what reason? It's written there. Can you tell me? They were there because of fear of the Jews. So it was the first day. They were scared. Jesus had been executed. Surely they were next on the hit list. They were there. It just happened to be Sunday, and they were gathering together. Jesus said, "Peace be to you." Nothing there about a change. That's really very clear. There's another passage in 1 Corinthians chapter 16, which says, "Now concerning the collection for the saints," we're starting in verse 1, "as I have given orders to the church of Galatia, so you must do also.
on the

first day of the week, let each one of you lay something aside, storing up as he may prosper, that there be no collections when I come. Now, again, this is 1 Corinthians. It's not something from the Apocrypha. It's not some lost book of the Bible. There are no lost books of the Bible, by the way, but what I'm telling you, this is mainstream. 1 Corinthians chapter 16. Paul said, on Sunday, on the first day of the week, put some money aside. Do that every week. So that when I send somebody down there to you, there won't be any need for a collection. You'll have the money aside. He just grab it up and bring it back for the saints in Galatia. You see, there were people suffering. There were people, Christian believers, who were wanting. They were hurting. And Paul called on the Corinthians to support their brethren and sisters. So on Sunday, at the beginning of the week, put money aside according as God has prospered you. Nothing about a worship service. I remember driving down the road listening to a Christian radio station years ago. And the host said, what chapter of the Bible talks about an offering being taken up in church on Sunday? And the first caller through said, 1 Corinthians 16. And he said, you're right. But she was not right, because 1 Corinthians 16 says nothing about an offering being taken up in church. It does say something about folks setting money aside. In fact, in some versions of the Bible, King James, it says, let every one of you lay by him in store. Lay by. Now, when I was a kid growing up, you go to Woolworths and put something not on layaway, but lay by. You put it aside. You put money down on it periodically. You put it aside. Lay by. That's what Paul is talking about here. Now, there's another passage, Acts chapter 18, starting in verse 1. After these things, Paul departed from Athens, and he went to where? Corinth. And he reasoned in the synagogue every Sabbath and persuaded both Jews and Greeks. Now, this is, I think, interesting. Oh, let me tell you why that's interesting. I'm so sorry, I lost my train of thought and I was going this way instead of this way. Take a look at this. Acts chapter 18. When they were in Corinth, he reasoned in the synagogue when? Every Sabbath. That's right. The previous verse had people in Corinth putting money aside on the first day of the week. When Paul was in Corinth, they worshiped on the Sabbath. He writes to them and says, put money aside on the first day of the week. He didn't change the day. His practice in Corinth was to obey God. And when he wrote to the Corinthians, he wasn't trying to change that practice at all. Okay, Acts chapter 20, this is the third mention. Now, on the first day of the week, that would be Sunday, when the disciples came together to break bread, Paul, ready to depart the next day, spoke to them and continued his message until midnight. There were many lamps in the upper room where they were gathered together, and in a window sat a certain young man named Eutychus, who was sinking into a deep sleep. He was overcome by sleep, and as Paul continued speaking, he fell down from the third story and was taken up how? Dead. The moral of the story is don't fall asleep in church. That's the moral of this. You might say the moral of the story is don't speak till midnight, and so I'll move on so that we can be on the same page here. Now, I want you to notice something. It was the first day of the week, and he continued preaching until midnight. It was dark. They had lamps in the upper room. Now, a day is actually measured from when to when, scripturally speaking. Sunset to sunset, that's right. So, it was the first day of the week, but it was dark. Now, the Sabbath is sunset Friday to sunset Saturday. The first day of the week is sunset Saturday to sunset Sunday, biblically speaking. So if it was the first day of the week and it was dark, when was it actually? It was Saturday night. So this wasn't Sunday anyway. It was Saturday night. So Paul preached until midnight. The next day, he walked 14 miles to catch a ship at a place called Assos. That would be on Sunday. Friend, if Sunday was the Sabbath, Paul wasn't going to be

taken a 14-mile hike. I can assure you of that. That would have been seen to be desecrating the Sabbath. Paul observed the Sabbath on Sunday. He got together with the believers. He told them everything that he could tell them because it was the last time he was going to see them. And he got some sleep and he walked on Sunday to catch a ship and carry his journey. So we've looked at 8 texts, 3 in depth, speaking about the first day of the week. And not one of them say anything about the Sabbath having been changed. Leviticus 23:32 says, celebrate the Sabbath from evening to evening. Mark 1:32 says, evening is when the sun sets. So that's what Paul did. After sunset on Saturday night, he preached his heart out, and the next day he hiked to where he wanted to go. Nothing in there about keeping Sunday holy. The Sabbath day points us to Jesus, the Creator, the one who made the earth way back then in the beginning, the Recreator. The one who died for my sins and your sins so that we could be free from sin and live with him eternally. Revelation 14:7 calls us to worship a risen Savior. When it says, worship him that made heaven and earth, the sea, and the springs of waters. Now that's a call, you know, that fascinating. That phrase, you know, I mentioned earlier on, I think in question time, 404 verses in Revelation, about 3/4 of them contain reference to the Old Testament. This is one of them. This passage here, Revelation chapter 14, John just lifted that right out of the Old Testament. Do you know where he got it from? He got it from the fourth commandment. So this was a quote calling us to worship in the New Testament, reminding us about true worship as it is spoken of in the Old Testament. Now, I know, and you do too, many honest-hearted people who believe that Sunday is the rightful day to observe, to acknowledge, to worship on, to keep holy. That was my practice for almost a quarter of a century. But it becomes confusing for people. It was confusing for me because you look into the Bible and you see the seventh day is the Sabbath. But then you look around and you see so many what we would call good Christians who are not keeping the seventh day, but they're observing the first day instead. That gets confusing. I love God. I want to do His will. The Bible says the seventh day. But everybody I know, everywhere I turn, reckons that the first day is the Sabbath day. What did Jesus leave for us? Luke 4:16, He came to Nazareth where He had been brought up. And as His custom was, He went into the synagogue on the Sabbath day and He stood up to read. And so if you were following Jesus when He was alive on the earth, you would have followed Him to the Sabbath, to the synagogue on the Sabbath day. Matthew 24, verse 20, in case you think what that ended when Jesus died on the cross. Jesus, speaking about the destruction of Jerusalem that would happen almost 40 years after He died, He said, pray that your flight in 70 AD may not be in winter or on the Sabbath day. Revelation 1 verse 10, I was in the Spirit on the Lord's day. And someone will tell you, oh, the Lord's day, that's Sunday. Except the verse doesn't say that. It doesn't say I was in the Spirit on the seventh day. It doesn't say I was in the Spirit on the first day. It merely says the Lord's day. And we got to figure that out, what it is. But we read where the Bible says that the Son of Man is Lord of the Sabbath day. Remember in Acts 5:29, Peter and the other apostles answered and said, we ought to obey God rather than men. What makes it so important is that it's important to God. It was important to Jesus. That's why this is significant. He made it, and He worked miracles to safeguard it. Let's say, for example, everyone had forgotten what day the Sabbath was. Let's just throw that out there. When the children of Israel were in the wilderness, God sent manna how many days a week? It fell every day except for the seventh-day Sabbath. If you took more than you needed, ordinarily the next day the excess would spoil. But if you took 2 days' worth on Friday,
it would keep

0: sheep through the Sabbath day. To keep it holy, God didn't want his people out there gathering food unnecessarily. So God worked a miracle to show which day the Sabbath was. In fact, several miracles every week for 40 years. God demonstrated how important this was. And just so we cannot say, oh, everybody got off track, he showed us clearly which day was which. So how in the world did the change get made? God gave the day, Jesus kept the day, the early Christians kept the day. God gave the day, time was never lost. He showed us again and again which day was the Sabbath day. The Bible speaks about it unambiguously. So how then did the change get made? Well, what I want to tell you is that it didn't happen quickly. It was a gradual change, and it happened over certain centuries. In the 4th century, the emperor of the Roman Empire was Constantine. Well, there may have been more than one, but during the 4th century, Constantine was the emperor of Rome. He had an issue. He had factions in his empire. He had Christians and he had pagans. How do you bring peace out of this? How do you unite them? He nominally had himself become a Christian. So how then do you bring the two factions together? Constantine figured it out. He issued a decree, on the venerable day of the sun, let the magistrates and people residing in cities rest and let shops be closed. What Constantine did was he passed a law that he hoped would please everybody. The Christians would say, okay, everybody's honoring God. The pagans would say, this is okay. We are honoring their God on our day. It was the day of the sun. The Emperor Constantine got this ball rolling. The sun was a foremost god with heathendom. There is, this writer says, in truth, something royal, kingly about the sun, making it a fit emblem of Jesus, the Son of Justice. Hence, the church in these countries would seem to have said, keep that old pagan name. It shall remain consecrated, sanctified, and thus the pagan Sunday, dedicated to Baldur, became the Christian Sunday dedicated or sacred to Jesus. You see what happened? Wanted to unite an empire, so he passed a decree saying, we'll all worship God, but we will do it on the day of the sun day. The Catholic Church Council of Laodicea records the first prohibition of keeping the Bible Sabbath. The church said, Christians shall not Judaize and be idle on Saturday, but the Lord's Day they shall especially honor, and as being Christians shall, if possible, do no work on the day. If, however, they are found Judaizing, they shall be shut out from Christ. A gradual change took place, so that hundreds of years later, the church would teach this. Which is the Sabbath day? Answer, Saturday is the Sabbath day. Question, why do we observe Sunday instead of Saturday? And here is the answer, because the Catholic Church transferred the solemnity from Saturday to Sunday. Let me ask you, does a church have the authority to change God's law? The answer is,
1: no.
0: That's correct. The old pagan Roman Empire brought it in, and when pagan Rome gave way to papal Rome, the Roman Church just absorbed it into its practice. And after century upon century, it became deeply rooted in not only Christianity, but in society. Carl Keating wrote these words, "Fundamentalists meet for worship on Sunday, yet there is no evidence in the Bible that corporate worship was to be made on Sundays. The Jewish Sabbath, or day of rest, was, of course, Saturday. It was the Catholic Church that decided Sunday should be the day of worship for Christians in honor of the resurrection. You are going to ask somebody about this and say, why Sunday? And they'll tell you, because

of the resurrection. Should we honor the resurrection? Yes. Should we be grateful for the resurrection? Yes. But was the resurrection in some way responsible for bumping the Sabbath? No. It's not one or the other, it's both and. You may read, Cardinal James Gibbons said, the Bible from Genesis to Revelation, and you will not find a single line authorizing the sanctification of Sunday. The scriptures enforce the religious observance of Saturday. And so the question is simple. It's just this. What is going to be your guide, the Bible or tradition? God's word or the word of human beings? I know this question comes close, because if you ever do like I had to do, you're going to look back over your life and say, well, I'm kind of deeply ingrained in this, or deeply entrenched in this. This is deeply ingrained in me. What about my family, and what about my friends, and what about... No. The question is, what about Jesus? What about the Bible? What about the law of God? Who died for you? Can you tell me it was Jesus? That's right. Not your pastor, not your mother, not your brother. Who redeemed us? That was, tell me, Jesus. Who hung on the cross for you and me? Who was that? Jesus. Who ascended to heaven to intercede for us at the right hand of God? Jesus. He owns us. He claims us. He redeemed us. He bore our burden. He made a way of escape. He opened up to us the doors of heaven. And now we're going to say, oh my goodness, what about? No. What about Jesus? We've got to ask ourselves, what's the foundation of our faith? Is it really the Bible? Yes, it's the Bible. What would it mean to you to honor Jesus? Everything. What does the death of Jesus mean for you? Everything. How would you feel in your heart if you were able to say, I have stepped forward and have chosen the path that Jesus walked. I want to honor Jesus. You would sleep well at night. Somebody might say, what are you doing? But you know, today you can do anything you want. You can live any way you want. You can call yourself anything you want. And people say, well, that's nice. And so you need not think that by honoring God and making a change in your life, this is going to be some impossibly heavy cross for you to carry. Of course it's not. There has never been a more live and let live world in which to live. Yet even if it was a challenge for you, you would say, I want to honor Christ, the one who died for me. You want to be able to say, my life and the life of Jesus have come into greater harmony now. We wonder about our history. Well, my family's always done this. We wonder about our society, the culture. What are other people doing? Remember, we are saved by grace through what? Faith. And what is faith? Faith is relying on the word of God to do what it says it will do simply because God gave that word. It's good advice. Christians live by God's word. Remember what Jesus said. If you love me, you will do what? Tell me now. No, it's not a matter of days. Oh my, do I have to change days? No, that's not the question. Do I have to change my practice? Hold on a minute. The question is this. Does Jesus own my heart? That's the question. And then the next question is, if I answer in the affirmative, am I willing to surrender my life to him? There's the question. Who's the Lord of your life? Jesus is. Who died for you? Jesus did. Who's coming back to get you to take you home? Jesus is coming back. You see, this is the importance of faith. I want to honor God in my life. I see myself in this picture. Revelation 14, 12. Here is the patience of the saints. Here are they that do what? Tell me. Keep the commandments of God and the faith of Jesus. It's not about a day. It's about a battle between the enemy and Jesus. It's not about getting it right in your head. It's about allowing Jesus to have your heart and make your heart right. God's will is important. Someone's going to tell you, you can pick any day you want. Go back 6,000 years or so and somebody said to your grandmother, you can pick any fruit you want. And the consequences of that decision were absolutely tragic. Remember Joshua's words. He said, as for me and my house, we will serve the Lord.
You know what's interesting is this. Many years, full many years, full many years.

on maps, these maps that navigators and sailors and people use. An island called Sandy Island, you can see it there, kind of middle, center, but over to the left. Sandy Island appeared on maps kind of somewhere between New Caledonia in the South Pacific and Australia. Sandy Island. It was just there on the map, and so people expected that it really was there. But one day, some researchers from a university in Australia got the bright idea that they would sail out to Sandy Island because they started to have some questions about it. And when they sailed out to Sandy Island, they discovered it wasn't there. So what had happened to the island? Who stole the island? Where did the island go? The fact is, the island was never there in the first place. Now, you can look at this a couple of ways spiritually. But one way would be to do this. Imagine Sandy Island was actually Sunday. And somebody said, Sunday is there. Sunday is the Word of God. Sunday is in the Bible. But if you go into the Bible, you discover that Sunday is not there. Instead, the will of Jesus is that He lives His life in you and guides you in paths of faithfulness to Him, obedience to Him, out of love for Him. That day just disappeared. We looked at it in the light of day, and it was gone. It was not there. Now, some have tried to make the seventh-day Sabbath disappear. That's what the enemy of souls has done, because he does not want you to be faithful to God. Oh, someone's going to say, oh, come on, there's that individual's trying to put you under that old law. No, no one's trying to put you under any old law at all. We are under grace, but people who are under grace want God's will to be done in their life. It's God's will that we don't murder, that we don't commit adultery, that we don't steal, that we don't lie, and that we remember the Sabbath day to keep it holy. This is faith, friend. I'm talking about faith tonight. Faith that says, Lord, if it's your word, I believe it. Faith that says, if it's your word, I want it. Faith that says, if it's your will, then I want to be ready for the return of Jesus Christ. I want to be standing on the circle of the earth. I want to look up on that day and say, lo, this is our God. I have waited for Him, and He will save me. Don't leave anything undone in your experience. And again, I know the wrestling because I've been there myself. You say, well, this is so clear, but wait a minute, but what? This is so clear, but the pastor, the priest, my family. No, hold on a minute. We're going to look above the things of the earth and see Jesus high and lifted up. And He'll be our reference point, and He'll be our guide, and He will help us to make the decisions that heaven wants us to make. Friend, Jesus is coming back soon. We must be ready. We can't play at this. We can't just do church. We can't go with the flow. We can't say, it's my culture, it's my family. We've got to say, it's my Savior. It's the Bible. It's God we are talking about. We want God's will to be done. And I want to do something different as we conclude tonight. I'd like to give you the opportunity to say, yes, Lord, I want your will to be done. So what I'm going to ask is my friends, the ushers, in their fetching orange T-shirts, so you know who they are, to come through, and if you're at the end of a row, you'll receive a container. In that container is a bundle of cards. Would you take one of those cards, please, and pass the container on? Don't think there's nothing on the card for you. There is something on the card for you. So if you would take a container, take a card out, and then hand that along and make sure it goes all the way along to the end. Everybody, you want a card. And then somebody's going to come through and give you something to write with if you need something to write with. Take a card out, pass the container along, let everybody have a card. And you'll see that it says, a new day is dawning. Because friend, I believe that for us tonight, a new day is dawning. Jesus is coming soon. What a day that's going to be. And tonight, an opportunity to say yes to the will and the word of God. That's a new day. I choose Jesus to be my Lord and personal Savior. That's the first option, the first line. If that's your desire, please mark in that little box. Number two, I want to live my life according to God's will. That's the second option. Number three says, I choose to worship Him that made heaven and earth by keeping the seventh day Sabbath. Check number three if that you sense is God's will for your life. Number four, I'd like more information on this subject. Number five,
I have questions I would like to discuss.

us. And then would you kindly fill the card out, because we're going to pray for you. And if you need more information, we'll contact you and get that information to you. Tonight you have the opportunity to make a decision for Jesus. As Scott sings, would you listen for the voice of God speaking to your heart, that tonight you might make a decision for Jesus Christ.

let's read through the card again. Number one says, I choose Jesus to be my Lord and personal Savior. That's number one. That should be simple. I hope it's simple for you. If you're wrestling with that decision, make that decision tonight, that Jesus would be your Lord and Savior. Point number two, I want to live my life according to God's will. And that's God's will for you. Number three, I choose to worship Him that made heaven and earth by keeping the seventh-day Sabbath. Point number four, I would like more information on this subject. Number five, I have questions that I'd like to discuss. Go ahead and fill that card out. I'll give you some more time to think, to pray. We will not collect them just yet, but we'll do that shortly. Scott will sing, and through this beautiful song, you'll hear God speaking to your heart, encouraging you to be kept in the cross of Jesus.

more time. Tonight, an opportunity to choose Jesus as your Lord and Savior. To choose to live your life according to God's will. To choose to worship Him that made heaven and earth. Tonight, God would give you the opportunity to identify with His word and to say, that's it. That's my design. You might not know how you're going to work all the details out. Don't try to work all the details out. Not yet. God will do that. But tonight, you have the opportunity to say, Lord, I choose to worship Him that made heaven and earth by keeping the seventh-day Sabbath. Let us know if you'd like more information on this subject. If you have questions, fill out your card. Thank you so very much. Scott will sing again, but the ushers will come through now. We'll do sort of the same thing in reverse. Please, if you would take the container, pop your card in there, pass it along. If you could get it to the end of the row, that would be helpful. If you borrowed something to write with, it'd be great if you put it back so we could do this again next time. I encourage you tonight to make a decision for Jesus. God bless you as you respond to God speaking to your heart.

Let's pray together. Father in heaven, tonight we thank you. Thank you for opening up your word to us. Thank you for guiding us by your Holy Spirit. Thank you for speaking to our hearts, reminding us again that you are a great God, a great Savior. Jesus died for us. He bore our burden so we would not have to bear that burden, and offers us forgiveness of sin and everlasting life. We thank you for that great memorial of your power to create and recreate. We thank you for a path of faithfulness, which if followed will see us faithfully through earth's last days. Bless us now, we pray. Give us a blessed day tomorrow. And then Friday, when we approach a really important subject, speak to our heart again. We love you and thank you and we praise you and we ask your blessing tonight. In Jesus' name, please say with me, amen.

Hi, I'm John Bradshaw from It Is Written, and I'd like to introduce you to a resource that will be a blessing to you. The It Is Written Bible Study Guides are a beautifully illustrated, easy to understand way to gain a deeper understanding of the Bible and God's amazing plan for your life. 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Why does God allow suffering? Is there hope for a planet in crisis? What happens when we die? And much more. 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
1: Hello, friends. Welcome to Bible Answers Live. Pastor Doug is out this evening, but we are glad you are tuning in. Hey, how about an amazing fact? Sean Swanner knows what it's like to face impossibilities. At the age of 13, he came down with Hodgkin's disease. The doctors didn't think he would survive, but he did. When he was 16, he contracted Askin sarcoma, a rare cancer that attaches itself to the walls of his chest. His chance of survival was very small. His treatment required him to be put into an induced coma for a year. At one point, his parents were told that he only had 2 weeks to live, and yet, amazingly, he survived, although permanently he lost the use of one of his lungs. During the months of recovery that followed, he was inspired by the following quotation. The human body can live roughly 30 days without food.

0: The human condition can sustain itself for roughly 3 days without water, but no human alive can live for more than 30 seconds without hope. He decided to test the infinite possibilities of hope. His first challenge was to crawl 8 feet from his hospital bed to the bathroom. A few years later, he climbed Mount Kilimanjaro. But he hadn't yet begun to test the infinite limits of hope. Over the next several years, Sean, with a single lung, scaled the tallest mountains on each of the 7 continents and became the first cancer survivor to stand on top of Mount Everest. In his 40s, he skied to the North and South Poles. And if that wasn't enough, his next challenge was to travel to Hawaii and compete in the Ironman World Competition. This cancer survivor, who was given just 2 weeks to live, is the only human being to have climbed the 7 great summits of the world, skied to both the North and the South Poles, and competed in the Ironman Championship in Hawaii, and all of this with only one lung. Sean's amazing story reminds us that God has given 3 precious gifts that'll remain after everything else is stripped away: faith, hope, and love. Friends, are you facing a mountain of challenges in your life? Well, then test the possibilities of hope, because the Bible tells us with God, all things are possible. Well, you know, Pastor Carlos, when we talk about people that have done incredible feats, it reminds us that God is a God that is able to do the impossible. When you go back and you look in the Bible, you see countless stories of people that faced impossible odds. I think, for example, of David going up against Goliath. You got Gideon, who just with 300 men is able to conquer the entire Midianite army that counted thousands of soldiers. And of course, throughout the Bible, you have these incredible stories of people who put their trust in God, and God was able to do for them that which they couldn't do for themselves. So what about us today? I'm sure we all face trials and difficulties in our lives, and I think the lesson that we can learn from the Bible is that God, the God of the Bible, is the God who is God today.
1: Amen.
0: And we can put our trust in Him, and He's able to work things out according to what ultimately is for our good. So we can trust God, whatever trials and difficulties we might go through.
1: Amen. The only limits are the limits we put to not trusting in His promises.
0: That's right. There's power in the Word of God.
1: Amen.
0: Without a doubt. Well, friends, we have a free gift we want to give you. It's a book entitled The Riches of His Grace. And maybe you're going through a difficult time in your life. Maybe there's some trials and you wonder, well, Lord, how can I overcome these challenges? We want to send this book to you for free. All you have to do is just call and ask. The number to call is 800-835-6747. And you can ask for the offer 152. Again, the book is called Riches of His Grace. Again, the number is 800-835-6747. And if you have a Bible question, the number to call here in the studio is 800-463-7297. That'll bring your question here to us. 800-463-7297. My name is John Ross. Pastor Doug is out this evening, but working the phones for us is Pastor Carlos Munoz. Carlos is our director for the Amazing Facts Center of Evangelism. Well, before we go to the phone lines, let's start with a word of prayer.
1: Sure. Father, thank you again for this opportunity to come together and open your word and be able to try to understand some of the more difficult questions that may arise, and any question that may arise, really. It's all about getting to know you better. So we ask that your Spirit guide us, direct us, and all those that are calling to, and we ask this in Jesus' name. Amen.
0: Amen. Thank you, Pastor Carlos. Well, friends, we're ready for your Bible question. I think we're ready for our first caller. Who do
1: we
0: have?
1: Let's talk with Norman from Oakhurst, California. Hello, Norman. You're on the air.
2: My question involves the beast of Revelation 18. In the Revelation, it says the 7th and 8th king is the Pope. Who are the 9th and 10th?
0: Okay, I think I know what you're talking about. It also talks about the 10 horns being 10 kings. Now, of course, the Bible doesn't say that one of these heads is the Pope, but it does give us descriptions that if you line it up according to the Bible and you allow the Bible to interpret itself, yes, the Bible does does speak about the papal power that for 1260 years ruled during the Dark Ages from 538 until 1798. But the Bible also talks about the United States as the second beast of Revelation chapter 13. So let me just back up a little bit for those who might be new to a study of Revelation. In Revelation chapter 17, you have a woman, and a woman in Bible prophecy represents the church.

0: And she is sitting on a scarlet colored beast. A beast in Bible prophecy represents a political power. So here you have a church that is controlling a political power or political powers. And then the angel explains to John what this image means. And he says the seven heads of the beast are seven kings. And a king in Bible prophecy represents a kingdom. He says five are fallen, one is, and one is yet to come. And when he comes, he will continue a short space. Now the five kings that are fallen refer to the five principal nations that persecuted God's people. And the time frame of the vision, if you look in chapter 17, it's during the height of the papacy's rule during the 1260 years, from 538 until 1798. So the five kingdoms that persecuted God's people in the Old Testament would be Rome. And then you have Greece, you have Syria or Persia, you have Babylon, and then you have the Assyrians that conquered the 10 tribes of the north. The one that is would refer to the papal power during the 1260 years of papal domination or rule. And then it says one is yet to come, and when he comes, he continues a short space. That final beast power or political power represents, believe it or not, the United States. Now, the Bible tells us, according to Revelation chapter 13, that a time comes when the United States begins to speak as a dragon and will actually begin to enforce certain types of worship. When that time comes, then she will also be a persecuting power, and thus she continues a short space. And then it talks about the beast is a part of the seven. It's one of those principal kingdoms that persecuted God's people. So when we're talking about these kings or these kingdoms, the 10 horns represent 10 divisions of Western Europe and refers to a time period when these political powers will give their support to the papal power, which is yet in the future. And that's a whole study we can look at a little bit later on. For our friends who'd like to learn more about Revelation chapter 17 and about the beast power of Revelation 13, we have a study guide that we'll be happy to send to anyone who calls and asks. It's simply called, well, there's actually two. You can ask for either one. You can ask for the United States in Prophecy, and we'll be happy to send you that study guide, the U.S. in Bible Prophecy, or just ask for the study guide, Who is the Antichrist? And we will send it to you. You know, these are important truths, Pastor Carlos. Mm-hmm. The Bible, especially Revelation, was written to help us understand what's happening in the world today. And so a thorough study of Revelation is very helpful, very important for people who want to know what's happening. As you look at what's happening in the world today and you compare that with what the Bible said, we can see where we are in the stream of time. So we encourage folks to call and ask for that. Again, ask for the study guide, Who is the Antichrist? Or ask for the study guide called The U.S. in Prophecy. And we'll be happy to send both of them to anyone who calls and asks.
1: All right. Next, we have Brittany from Antelope, California. Good evening, Brittany. You're on the air.
2: Is it okay for a Christian to eat turkey?
0: Okay. Well, biblically speaking, yes, you can eat turkey. Turkey would be considered a clean animal. You know, the Bible gives us a distinction between animals, clean and unclean. When it comes to birds, the principle that we find given in Scripture is they need to be a foraging bird. They need to be eating primarily seeds and things that fall to the ground, bits of plant and that type of thing. So chickens, turkeys, in those category would be considered clean. You are allowed to eat them. But of course, you know, the ideal diet, and you probably know this if you look into the Bible, the healthiest diet is a plant-based diet, a vegetarian diet. That was the original diet that God gave to Adam and Eve in the beginning. And I think that's the goal. We want to try and be as healthy as we can. The Bible says your body is the temple of the Holy Spirit. But to eat turkey is definitely not a sin. The Bible does allow it. It is a clean animal. So yes, if you want to have a little piece of turkey for Thanksgiving, you'll be okay.
2: Okay, thanks. I was just wondering, because the passage that I was thinking of in regards to that was Leviticus 19:26, in which it mentioned the idea of eating meat with the blood in it. I don't know if that has anything to do with it. But.
0: Well, yes, that is true. If somebody is going to eat meat, you want to make sure that you're not eating the blood, because there's all kinds of toxins in the blood, and that's not healthy. Now, that doesn't mean you're going to be able to avoid all blood, but the Bible did say that you shouldn't be eating blood, and you shouldn't be eating fat. So if somebody's going to eat meat, they want to cut away as much of the fat as they can. They want to make sure that whatever meat it is that they're eating is not soaked in blood. You want to try and cook it well enough to remove the blood. So those are some of the principles also that we find in the Bible.
1: All right. Next we have Danny from Arizona. Good evening, Danny. You're on the air.
3: So

0: I know that once we get to heaven, you know, everything's going to be sin free and whatnot. That's, you know, praise the Lord for that. I was wondering, will the Ten Commandments still apply even after we're up there, like even after the millennium and all, and we come back down to heaven? Because as you know, that there will there's not going to be any more sins. Sin will be irradiated from
1: from the universe. Yes, absolutely. So will the Ten Commandments apply after? Absolutely. Sin is the transgression of the law. So if there's no sin, then that would mean that the law is being kept. And if you think about it, the purpose of salvation is to redeem us from sin, to save us from breaking God's law. In heaven, there's not going to be any killing. There's not going to be any stealing. There's not going to be lying. Mm-hmm. It's also interesting, Isaiah talks about in the new earth, it says from one Sabbath to another, we will come and worship before God. So the fourth commandment that has to do with the Sabbath will be enforced or be important even after the earth is recreated. So yes, it's still going to be worshiping the one and true God in heaven. We won't be taking his name in vain. We won't be worshiping idols. So yeah, the principles and the Ten Commandments are definitely binding, not only for us, but also for the angels and all created intelligent beings. Remember, Satan's sin in heaven was coveting God's throne. And that's a violation of the 10th commandment. So you can see the principles there throughout all of the Bible.
0: Well, I didn't even think about that. That's a good point. Awesome. Thank you very much.
1: All right. Thanks, you're good, Danny. You know, we do have a study guide, friends, that talk about the 10 commandments. It's called Written in Stone. Is it still relevant for the Christian? Pastor Carlos, people sometimes ask, well, didn't Jesus' death on Calvary do away with the 10 commandments? Well, no, not according to the Bible.
2: It's total opposite.
1: He enables us to keep the commandments as a result of his death. So we'll be happy to send this study guide to anyone wanting to learn more. Just call the number. It's 800-835-6747. You can ask for the study guide. It's called Written in Stone, and we'll be happy to put it in the mail and send it to you.
2: Who do we have next? Next, we have Mike calling us from Oregon. You're on the air, Mike.
3: Hi, pastors. Thank you for taking my call. I had a question in regards to a study I was doing on the name of Rome in the New Testament. I looked up the name in Strong's Concordance and Thayer's Greek Lexicon, and it says the name Rome means strength. And that, of course, triggered a thought in my mind in regards to Daniel 2, as the kingdoms that are mentioned in Daniel 2, Babylon, a second kingdom, a third kingdom, a fourth kingdom, and a divided kingdom. And when it talks about the divided kingdom in Daniel 2:41, it says, "And whereas thou sawest the feet and the toes part of potter's clay and part of iron, the kingdom shall be divided, but there shall be in it the strength of the iron." And the etymology of the word Rome, the name Rome in Greek, means strength. Mm-hmm. And I'm wondering if that's an applicable application.
1: I think so, absolutely. I mean, that's a good point. It's very clear from the scriptures, if you look at it, that this fourth kingdom, the legs of iron, represents Rome, pagan Rome, and then the feet of iron and clay. There is still the influence of Rome, but in this case, it's papal Rome. It's also interesting to note that the primary metal used during the Roman Empire, during the time of Rome, was iron. It had been invented by then and was used primarily as an instrument for war. They had iron spears, so iron chariots. So iron is a very fitting symbol, and it does parallel the name of Rome. So, yes, absolutely. There's a very significant connection there. That's a good observation.
3: Thank you. Yep. Thank you for taking my call. Appreciate it.
1: Absolutely. Thanks, Mike.
2: Next, we have Robert, College Place, Washington. Good evening, Robert. You're on the air.
4: Hi, Pastor Carlos. And hi, Pastor Ross.
1: Hello. And your question tonight?
4: It's regarding Ephesians 4:9. Sometimes I hear people saying that, and I'm sure you've heard that before, that Jesus went to hell to preach to people, but this Ephesians 4:9 doesn't say that he went and preached to people, but it says that he went to the lowest parts of the earth. How do you explain that to people, or explain that verse?
1: Yeah, absolutely. Let me read it so those who are just listening, maybe driving their car, can get the verses. I'm going to start in verse Let me start in verse 7. It says, talking about spiritual gifts, but to each of you or to each of us, grace was given according to the measure of Christ's gift. Verse 8 says, therefore he saith, when he ascendeth on high, he led captivity captive and gave gifts unto men. So here we find Paul in Ephesians referencing the ascension of Jesus. And he says, when Jesus ascended on high, he led captivity captive, but he gave gifts unto men. And he's referring to Pentecost with the special outpouring of the Holy Spirit. And with that outpouring,

0: of the Holy Spirit, they were spiritual gifts that were given to the church. And then verse 9, he says, now this, he ascended, what does it mean but that he first also descended into the lower parts of the earth? Verse 10, he who descended is also the one who ascended far above all heaven, that he might fulfill or fill all things. Now when it says the one who ascended is also the one that descended, it's just referencing to Christ, who is one with the Father, made himself of no reputation, took upon himself the form of a man, became sin for us, meaning he took our sins, he died, he was buried, but then he rose from the dead, and now he's ascended to the highest of heaven. So before Christ ascended to heaven and was able to give these special gifts to those who had faith in him, he first went through the agony of Gethsemane, Calvary. He died for our sins. He bore our sins. He was buried, and he rose again. So it's not talking about Jesus going down to a place of torment. It's just referencing to the fact of his condescension and him taking upon himself our sins, dying as our substitute, and then being highly exalted, and now being in a position of giving these spiritual gifts to the church.
1: Okay, and that makes sense when you attach the two above verses, for sure.
0: Yep, that's the context that he's explaining there.
1: Don't you have a book that talks about Jesus humbling himself and...
0: Oh, we sure do.
1: It's a little pocketbook, I think.
0: Yeah, we do. It's called Riches of His Grace. And, well, that's one of them. I'm looking for another one that's just new that you need to ask for. It is called The Serpent and the Cross. It's a new book that we just wrote. I think you'll be blessed. It talks about Christ's condescension, him bearing our sins. And we'll be happy to send that to you. Just call and ask. The number to call again is 800-835-6747 and ask for the book. It's called The Serpent and the Cross, and we'll be happy to... Actually, it's called The High Cost of the Cross. I'm sorry. It's called The High Cost of the Cross. Finally saw it here on my computer. We'll be happy to send that to anyone who calls and asks. Who do we have next, Carlos?
2: All right. Next, we have Don from Florida. Good evening, Don. Welcome to Bible Answers Live.
3: I have a quick question, but I want to do a quick comment first.
0: Sure.
3: Your app, it's absolutely amazing. I listen to it all day and night on my cell phone. I just love it.
0: Oh,
3: and
0: good.
3: Please turn the color back to blue.
0: Okay.
3: The app color blends in with... like YouTube and that, and I don't want to hit the wrong button.
0: Okay. Well, we'll have to pass pass that on to our people. Yes.
3: Thank you. My quick question is, are we supposed to pray to God, our Father, or Jesus?
0: Okay, good question. Now, when the disciples came to Jesus and asked him, say, Lord, teach us to pray, Jesus gave them an example of prayer, or at least the principles of prayer, and our prayers are to be directed to our Father, which art in heaven. So when one prays, we direct our prayers to the Father, but we direct our prayers in the name of Jesus, and we can ask for the Holy Spirit. Now, we do have one example of somebody praying directly to Jesus, which is appropriate. You have Stephen, just before he was stoned, he prayed and said, Lord Jesus, receive my spirit. So there we have an example of Stephen praying to Jesus. We don't have an example of somebody praying to the Holy Spirit. We do have examples of people obviously praying to God the Father. So I think if we're going to follow the Bible, we want to go with that same sequence. And here's the principle. Jesus said, I've not come to speak of my own words, but I've come to speak the words that my Father has given me. He spoke about, Jesus said his mission was to glorify his Father. And then Jesus said, when the Comforter comes, speaking of the Holy Spirit, he won't speak his own words, but he will speak the things that I have given you. And so the Holy Spirit comes to magnify the Son. So the Son magnifies the Father, the Spirit magnifies the Son, and the Father magnifies his Son. In other words, Christ is highly exalted by the Father. So there is this magnifying of, you know, the Holy Spirit's magnifying the teachings of Jesus. Jesus is revealing to us what the Father's like. And I think when we pray, we are to direct our prayers to God the Father in Jesus' name, asking for the Holy Spirit. That would be the principle that we find in the Bible. Does that make sense, Dawn?
3: It does. I normally try to speak to the Father, and then at the end, I'm like, in Jesus' name,
0: absolutely.
3: I pray.
0: Yep.
3: Thank you, etc. But I don't want to... I don't know how else to put it. I didn't want to shun Jesus. You know what I'm saying? And do it wrong. And I'm
0: no,
3: thinking
0: you're
3: about
0: not,
3: it.
0: No, you're not by
3: pray,
0: any
3: I'm
0: means.
3: Like, am I doing this wrong?
0: No, you're not shunning Jesus in the least. Matter of fact, Jesus gave us that example and said, when you pray, say, Our Father, which art in heaven. Mm-hmm. Now, we do have a book. Talk

0: talking about prayer. It's called Teach Us to Pray. And we'll be happy to send this to anyone who asks. The number to call is 800-835-6747. And again, just ask for the book. It's called Teach Us to Pray. We'll get it in the mail and send it to you as soon as we can.
1: Amen. Next we have Jennifer from Michigan. Good evening, Jennifer. You are on the air.
2: Yes, good evening. Thank you for taking my call.
0: Yes, absolutely.
2: My question is, who is considered the lost tribes of Judah?
0: Okay, well, if you look at what the Bible says on that, you have the 12 tribes that entered into the promised land. You have another tribe, or the tribe of Levi, which actually made up 13. And the reason for that is Joseph's two sons, Ephraim and Manasseh, they were both given an inheritance in the promised land. So you have 13 tribes if you add the tribe of Levi. But Levi didn't inherit a parcel of land like the other tribes did. They were actually scattered throughout Israel, and they had different cities where they ministered. But there was a civil war that occurred at the death of Saul's son. Well, actually, you have David's son, Rehoboam, and the kingdom eventually splits. You have Rehoboam in the south and Jeroboam in the north. And you have the 10 tribes of Israel that formed the northern kingdom. And you had Judah and Benjamin and most of the tribe of Levi that formed the southern kingdom. And Judah was a big tribe. And so there were plenty of people in the southern kingdom. The Assyrians, because of the apostasy of Israel, the Assyrians eventually came and conquered the 10 tribes of the north. And they were dispersed amongst the Assyrians. They intermarried with the Assyrians. And today nobody knows the descendants of those 10 tribes. They have been completely combined with the other nations, whereas the southern tribes, Judah, Benjamin, and Levi, they kept to themselves for the most part. And at the time of Christ, the Jew, the word Jew, comes from the tribe of Judah. And Benjamin, the tribe of Benjamin, the smaller of the tribes, was still there because Saul said that he was of the stock of Benjamin. And Saul became Paul, the apostle in the New Testament. So, yes, with reference to the lost tribes of Israel, yeah, the reason they lost is because they intermarried with the other tribes, the other nations, the Assyrians and alike. And you can't trace their inheritance.
2: Well, that kind of explains it. I've been doing some investigating, and what I've researched was that they're kind of spread throughout the earth, and that located in Africa, the western part of Africa, they show a lot of those tribes are 90% circumcised, and they're showing DNA, Jewish DNA.
0: And yes, it's probably true that Jewish DNA is spread far and wide, and there were some groups of people that received teachings from Israel when Israel was still a united kingdom, and they adopted a number of the traditions that came from Israel. There's a group in Ethiopia. The Ethiopians had adopted portions of Judaism, and there were Ethiopian Jews that you read about later on in New Testament times. They were Africans, but they adopted the religion of the Jews. So good question. Thank you, Jennifer. Do we have time for one more caller before I break?
1: Yes, we do. Quickly. Elizabeth from Miami, Florida. Bible Answers Live. You are on the air.
3: Okay, my question is, will we meet God the Father when we go to heaven?
0: Yes, good question. The answer is we sure will. The Bible says that we shall see his face, and Revelation tells us that. That's really the great reward of the redeemed. We get to stand in the presence of God the Father, and we will look upon his face. No need to fear, because sin has been washed away. We stand complete and holy in Jesus. The joy of the redeemed will be in the Father's presence. After all, Jesus says the Father loves us. For God so loved the world that he gave his only begotten Son, that whosoever believes in him shall not perish, but have everlasting life. It is the Father that loves us, and he wants to save us, and he wants us in his presence. And the Bible tells us that in the earth made new, the righteous will dwell in the presence of God. God will be with them. And that is the great hope of the Christian. Well, friends, you hear the music in the background. We're not ending the program. We're just taking our mid-program break. We'll be right back.
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5: 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What would you change? 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This intriguing documentary, hosted by

0: Pastor Doug Batchelor explores the most striking Bible prophecies that have been dramatically fulfilled throughout history. 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
5: 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Welcome back. This is Bible Answers Live. 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And if you're new to Bible Answers Live, this is a live, interactive, international Bible study. 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That's to get your Bible question on the air. My name is John Ross. Pastor Doug Batchelor is out this evening, but he will hopefully be back next week, so be sure to tune in if you'd like to ask a Bible question to Pastor Doug. Working the phones with me is Pastor Carlos Munoz. And Pastor Carlos, who is our next caller that we have?
6: Next we have April calling us from Florida. Good evening, April. You're on the air.
7: Good evening, Pastor Ross. Good evening, Pastor Carlos. My question is about John the Baptist. I know who John the Baptist is, and my question is, when he was a child, did he know he was going to be a great prophet? What was his life like as a child? I know that Jesus was his cousin, and was he led to learn about all these things? And I know everybody that ever walked this earth other than Jesus was a sinner. What was John's sin? And I did a lot of studying, and I never seen anything that shows that John was either married and or had kids in his sin. So I just was wondering,
5: okay,
7: and who baptized him?
5: Okay, great question. Yes, let's begin with the first part of the question. Did John the Baptist know that he was especially called by God to prepare the way for Christ? Yes, I believe he was. The reason for that is his parents, Zechariah, Elizabeth, they were very God-fearing people. Zechariah was actually a priest, and it was, you'll remember the story when he was offering incense in the temple at Jerusalem. That's when the angel made the announcement to him that Elizabeth would have a son, and he was to be the forerunner of the Messiah, the forerunner of Christ. We don't believe that John and Jesus ever met, because John was in a different part. He was closer in the southern part of Israel. Christ, Nazareth, was in the northern area close to Galilee. So we don't believe that their ministry, that they connected.

0: during the early life of Christ. At the baptism of Jesus, the Holy Spirit revealed to John that Christ is the Lamb of God, the one who takes away the sins of the world. So John had a special work. He studied the scriptures. He looked at the prophecies referring to the coming of the Messiah. The Holy Spirit guided him. But he was not free of sin because he needed the Lamb of God, Jesus, to wash away the sins. He was called as a sign of repentance, calling Israel to repentance. He was called to baptize. Now, baptism wasn't totally foreign to the Jews, because if a person converted from a different nation and became a Jew or converted to Judaism, they would sometimes be baptized as a symbol of them committing to the Jewish faith. So it wasn't totally foreign. It wasn't practiced very widely. But there were some groups like the Essenes, a group of Jews who did practice baptism in the area close to where John was baptizing. And I think your other question was, did he have a family? No, we have no record of him having a family. He died in his early 30s, but he dedicated his life to sharing the good news that the Messiah was coming and preparing the way for Christ. And that Jesus said, of all of the prophets, there's not arisen one greater than John the Baptist. And so Jesus recognized John's special calling in preparing the way for Christ.
1: Did he ever sin, was the other one?
0: Did John ever sin? I'm sure he did. Even though we don't have a record of him sinning, we know all have sinned and come short of the glory of God. Now, there are some other Bible characters that we don't have any record of sinning. For example, Joseph. The Bible doesn't mention Joseph sinning.
1: We have Daniel.
0: Yes, another Bible character that we don't have any reference of sinning. But that doesn't mean they never sinned. They still needed a Savior. It's just that the Bible doesn't mention that specifically. So yeah, he needed a Savior just like everyone else does. Thanks for your call, April. Who do we have next?
1: Next we have Campo from Texas. Good evening, Campo. You're on the air.
2: Okay, my question is an impure thoughts. What does the Bible say about that?
0: Yes, all right, good question. Well, the Bible tells us that we want to think on those things that are pure and holy. We want even our thoughts to be brought under the control of the Spirit of God. Now, you know, if we pray and we make a decision, say, Lord, I want to think those things that are pleasing in your sight, when an impure thought comes into our mind, or if we have feelings of jealousy, and the Holy Spirit convicts us, we need to immediately then turn to God and say, Lord, please forgive me. Help me to redirect my thoughts. And, you know, this doesn't happen overnight. I think it's an ongoing experience. But as we ask the Holy Spirit to convict us and lead us, He will. And the moment we get convicted that this is not the right thing for us to be thinking about, that's when we need to make a choice to redirect our thoughts and move away from, you know, the carnal things of this earth and set our thoughts upon the spiritual things of heaven. And if we do that, we begin to form a habit. And pretty soon it becomes easy and easier for us to think on wholesome spiritual things and not on earthly things. Also, our thoughts are often influenced by what we're feeding our mind. So if we're feeding our mind the things of secular media and just the craziness that's happening in the world around us, our thoughts are going to be leaning towards that. But we are filling our mind with holy things, things of God, filling our mind with scripture or spiritual devotional books or something wholesome, our thoughts will lean more in that direction. So yes, we can control our thoughts and the Holy Spirit will convict us, but we need to ask for the Holy Spirit. Does that help, Campo?
2: Yes, sir, it helps. Just as long as I say, Lord, please forgive me and redirect my thoughts. Sir.
0: That's the key. That's what we need to ask for. All right, well, thanks for your call. Who do we have next?
1: Next we have Neil calling us from California. Neil, good evening, Bible Answers Live.
3: Yes, good evening. Thank you for taking my call.
0: Yes, a pleasure.
3: Yes. Hello. You know, I'm calling regarding Revelation chapter 9.
0: Okay.
3: And there's a few different things in there that I'm wondering about because, you know, it starts out talking about opening up the bottomless pit. And, you know, the bottomless pit is spoken of, again, I think in Revelation 20 where...
0: Yes.
3: Where, you know, Satan is bound. But I was wondering in particular about the number of the Revelation 9:16 that where it says the number of the army of the horsemen was 200 million. I heard the number of them. And it goes on and it mentions colors, a fiery red, hyacinth blue, sulfur yellow, which sound like the colors of the country of China.
0: Okay.
3: And I'm wondering.

0: if anyone knows anything about this possibly being something to do with China. They're becoming so powerful.
1: All right. Well, I'm glad you asked. Yes. Let me tell you a little bit about the sixth trumpet here. In Revelation, we have a series of sevens. You've got the seven churches, the seven seals, and the seven trumpets. Each of these series of sevens cover roughly the same time period. It's what we call the Christian era. So it's from about 180 all the way up till the second coming of Christ. Now, the sixth trumpet, you read about here in Revelation chapter 9, starting in verse 13, is really a description of the rise and the expansion of Islam during the years leading up to around 1840. It's actually a historical event that's being described here. It's not a future event. Because when you look at the seventh trumpet that you find in Revelation chapter 11, it's talking about events that are taking place today. It talks about the nations are angry, the wrath has come, the time of the dead that they should be judged. That's Revelation chapter 11 under the seventh trumpet. So a number of scholars have identified the fifth trumpet as the rise of Islam during the time of Muhammad, and the sixth trumpet as the expansion of Islam under the Ottoman Empire. Now, the Ottoman Empire was very powerful in its day. And if you look at some of the historical accounts of the Ottoman Empire, their strength of army was horsemen. And they had hundreds of thousands of horsemen. And it describes different colors. It says their breastplates were fiery red, hyacinth blue, sulfur yellow. These are the actual colors of the uniforms of the Ottoman soldiers, the horsemen in particular. And it talks about having the heads of lions, and out of the mouth comes fire and smoke. It was during this time that gunpowder had been invented, and the horsemen of the Ottoman Empire would often lean forward on their horses and discharge their gunfire, and it would seem as though smoke and fire is actually coming out of the mouth of the horse. So this is a very descriptive passage of scripture. It's not referring to China, but rather it's referring to the rise and the expansion of Islam during the time of the Ottoman Empire. So that's kind of your overview there of the trumpets. And again, it's a very deep subject and a lot of symbolism there, but this has been identified historically as Ottoman Empire. All right, well, thanks for your call. Who do we have next?
2: Next we have Barbara calling us from Canada. Good evening, Barbara.
3: Oh, good evening, Pastors.
1: Hi, Barbara. Hello. And your question tonight.
3: Yeah, good to talk to you. Yes, I have a friend who says that worshiping on the wrong day of the week. When Christ rose from the dead on Sunday morning, Sabbath morning, to their time, their way of thinking, he changed the day that Sabbath is now Sunday. It is not Saturday. How do you explain to somebody like that that that's wrong?
1: Yeah, that's a good question. You know, it is a very significant event that Christ rose from the dead. You know, we have hope in the resurrection because Christ rose from the dead. But he wouldn't have risen from the dead if he had not first died for our sins, which took place on Friday. So the fact that Jesus died on Friday, does that make Friday a holy day? Or that Jesus rose on Sunday, does that make Sunday a holy day? You won't find any commandment in the New Testament or anywhere in the Bible that says because Christ rose on the first day of the week, we are now to keep the first day of the week as the Sabbath. There is only one day clearly defined in Scripture as being the Sabbath of the Lord thy God. And that, of course, is the fourth commandment, which says, remember the Sabbath day to keep it holy. What's significant about the Sabbath is that Jesus died on Friday. He rested in the tomb. His work of redemption had ended. He rested in the tomb, and he rose the first day of the week. So even in his death, he rested on the Sabbath. So we see the Sabbath still holding a very significant and important part in the Old Testament and New Testament. It's still part of the Ten Commandments either way. So I think we just need to stay with the Bible if we want to know for sure what does the Bible teach us with reference to the Sabbath. You know, we do have a study guide that talks about that. We'd be happy to send that to anyone who calls and asks. It's dealing with the fourth commandment. And it's called, I'm looking for it right here, it is The Lost Day in History. That's what it's called, The Lost Day in History. We'll be happy to send that study guide to anyone who calls and asks. The number is 800-835-6747. And you can just ask for the study guide. It's called The Lost Day in History. Amen. Who do we have next?
2: Next, we have Paula calling us from Alabama, I think. Good evening, Paula. You are on the air.
4: Yes, sir. Thank you for taking my

0: call.
1: You're welcome.
0: I was wanting to know if you're anointed to cast out a demon and the Lord tells you to, when you go to cast it out and you tell it to come out and it doesn't, I mean, what is the problem? Is it unbelief on my part, or am I supposed to just keep on saying, come out, come out, come out?
1: Okay, well, that's a good question. Well, first of all, yes, we do have occurrences in the Bible where demons were cast out of people. But first of all, let me begin by saying that's not something that Christians ought to be going around looking for. We shouldn't start a ministry of casting out devils. The devil is very powerful. You know, it's spiritual beings. And if we find ourselves in a situation where someone is demon-possessed and they are manifesting those characteristics of being demon-possessed, the right thing for us to do is to call other Christians who are true believers and unite in prayer for that person. Now, in some cases, depending upon the situation, the demon might be difficult to come out. There was a time where the disciples tried to cast out a demon from a boy, and they were not able to do it. And finally, they asked Jesus, why couldn't we cast out the demon? And Jesus said, well, this kind only comes out through prayer and fasting. So sometimes, yes, it requires time. It requires perseverance and even fasting, depending upon the situation. So, you know, when it comes to facing a demon, let's be very careful. Let's recognize that this is a supernatural power, and we need Christ to be with us. We want to pray earnestly. We want to unite with other believers to pray earnestly and trust, because obviously God is bigger than the devil, and trust that he will be faithful to fulfill his promise. So that's kind of the way we want to approach that. Does that help, Paula?
0: I've already done all that, and I didn't ask to do this. It was okay. Just brought upon me.
1: Well, then you do just what you've, you know, just do exactly what you've been doing and keep trusting in the Lord. And, you know, in his time, he will work it out. You know, sometimes there are other situations involved. If there is something in the house, for example, that is giving the devil a foothold, maybe there are movies, books, or maybe there are practices that are taking place in the household that is giving the devil a right, so to speak. If we're aware of those things, we want to remove that as well. So if you know there's something going on there, something that's dealing with the occult, clean the house, get all of that stuff out of there. Sometimes that's also needed. All right. Well, thank you, Paula, for your call, and keep praying. The Lord will work it out.
2: Amen. Next, we have Elizabeth calling us from Wisconsin. Good evening, Elizabeth. You're on Bible Answers Live.
3: I just have a question. You were talking about the Holy Spirit before.
1: Yes.
3: And I know that Jesus gave us the Holy Spirit, and he said he would intercede for us.
1: Mm-hmm.
3: Now, I'm a widow, and I have been a Christian for 80 years.
1: Mm.
3: And now that I'm alone, I don't have anybody else to talk to. So I talk to the Holy Spirit when I'm driving. We talk about the countryside, how pretty it is, the Lord's handiwork, and so on. And then I have dear ones that I don't know how to pray for.
1: Mm.
3: I pray for them, but can I ask the Holy Spirit to pray for them?
1: Yes, well, the Holy Spirit intercedes, and sometimes we can't describe a feeling that we have. Well, the Holy Spirit knows our heart, and he's able to take that feeling, that desire, especially if it's for the salvation of somebody else, or
3: yeah,
1: a special need that we have. The Holy Spirit is able to take that desire and put it in words that intercede, so to speak, on our behalf to God. So, yes, we can pray for the Holy Spirit. We should ask the Holy Spirit to guide us. That is very appropriate. But in our prayers, typically, the Holy Spirit will lead us into a deeper experience and relationship with Jesus. Because the Holy Spirit magnifies Christ.
3: Yes.
1: All right.
3: So, thank you very much.
1: Absolutely. Good question. Thank you for calling.
2: Next, we have Paula from North Carolina. Good evening, Paula. You're on the air.
4: Hi there. I have a question.
1: Okay.
4: I want to follow Jesus, but I don't know what to believe.
1: Okay, good question. Paula, the first thing you need to do is ask Jesus to come into your heart. And that's simply a prayer. You say, Lord Jesus, I confess my sins. I give myself to you. Please come into my heart. I surrender myself to you. Now, that's the first step. You come to Jesus.

0: But then once you make that decision and you come to Jesus by faith, then you want to discover His will for your life, and you find that in the Bible. So you want to start reading the Bible. Now, you might not have had much experience reading the Bible, and sometimes there are things in the Bible that are difficult to understand. But, you know, as you read the Bible, the Holy Spirit is able to guide and illuminate your mind. So I would just start reading the Bible. If you're not real familiar with the Bible, maybe start with one of the Gospels. Start with Mark. It's a shorter Gospel. You can read it fairly quickly. It talks about Jesus. There are four Gospels, Matthew, Mark, Luke, and John, all about the life of Christ. That's so inspiring to read. And then you might want to go to the book of Genesis and read about the beginning and how things were created and familiarize yourself with the teachings of the Bible. And as you spend time in the Word of God, you will grow more and more in your understanding of truth. And your faith in God will grow as you spend time in His Word. I would also recommend finding a good Bible study series. Amazing Facts has a free online Bible study course, and it'll help you in your study of God's Word because it picks different topics and it'll guide you through what the Bible has to say about different topics. So that would be a great start. You know, we do have a study guide that deals with your very question about how do we become a true Christian. It's called Rescue from Above, and it's talking about salvation. And we'll be happy to send that to you. Actually, Paula, when you call, just ask to sign up. It's free. Just sign up for the entire Amazing Facts study course. But the study guide specifically talking about that is Rescue from Above. The number to call is 800-835-6747, and we'll be happy to send it to you in the mail.
1: Amen. Next, we have Norman calling from California. Good evening, Norman.
2: Yeah, I have a question. It's kind of trivial, but in regards to the people who died during the flood, is that their final judgment, or will they be resurrected too?
0: There will be another resurrection that everyone who has died will be resurrected in. It's called the resurrection at the end of the thousand years. It's the second resurrection. You can actually read about this in Revelation chapter 20, where it talks about the dead, both small and great, stood before the great white throne judgment. It's the end of the 1,000 years, at the end of the millennium. So there is a final judgment. And so those who were destroyed by the flood waters, they will be resurrected for this final judgment that takes place at the end of the thousand years.
2: I see, because I've been hearing that the earth was judged through water before, and then there will be a second judgment through fire. So I thought that water judgment is their final judgment.
0: No, I mean, it serves as a type of the cleansing that'll occur at the end of the thousand years when the earth is cleansed with fire. But individuals, they are still resurrected to give an account of their life. They stand to be judged at the end of the thousand years. We have a study guide talking about that. It's called A Thousand Years of Peace, and it talks about this 1,000-year period found in Revelation chapter 20. And Norman, we'll be happy to send it to you or anyone who wants to learn more about it. The number is 800-835-6747.
1: Amen. Next, we have Joseph from Pennsylvania. Joseph, you're on the air.
3: Hi. How's it going, Pastor Ross?
0: Hi, Joseph. Doing well.
3: I have a question that has plagued me for decades.
0: All right.
3: And it comes out of 1 Corinthians chapter 15, verse 20.
0: All right.
3: And I'll read that out of the NKJV. It says, "But now Christ is risen from the dead and has become the first fruits of those who have fallen asleep. For since by man came death, by man also came the resurrection of the dead. For as in Adam all die, even so in Christ all shall be made alive. But each one in his own order, Christ is the first fruits." And that's the key word. So what I'm understanding here, Christ being resurrected off the earth was the first fruits of resurrection of the dead. So my question is, why is not Moses included in this? Because he was resurrected to 2,000 years before Jesus Christ.
0: All right.
3: Why is he not included in
0: Why is he not included? Okay, very good. The phrase first fruits is to be understood not only in its numerical sequence, but also in its prominence and importance. In other words,

words. What's being told here that is that because Christ rose first, we also can be resurrected. Not meaning that numerically, but it's because of his resurrection that we can also be resurrected. So his resurrection is first in importance, and our only hope of resurrection is because of his resurrection. You know, we, for example,

0: resurrection, or first fruits of the resurrection. His resurrection is the most important. It's because of his resurrection that anyone else has hope to be resurrected. And like you say, yes, we do have the book of Jude speaks about the resurrection of Moses. And so Moses was resurrected and taken to heaven. But the only reason why Moses was resurrected was because in faith there was the promise that Christ would be resurrected. If Christ was not resurrected, then Moses, he'd have to leave heaven.
1: Yeah, because we had Enoch.
0: Yes.
1: And Elijah, we know how they got there.
0: Right, they didn't die.
1: They were taken there. They didn't die. So Moses actually passed away
0: and was resurrected.
1: Taken to heaven, I guess, on the payment plan of the cross.
0: Yes, absolutely. In faith, he was resurrected and taken. Of course, God knew what would happen and that Christ would be resurrected. So when it says first fruits, it's talking there of first in prominence and importance. And generally speaking, Christ rose from the dead. The vast majority of believers that will be resurrected takes place at the second coming of Christ. But first in prominence and importance. That's the emphasis there of the verse that we find. Well, thank you for your call, Joseph. We appreciate it. And friends, we want to thank you for those of you who called in. If we didn't get your call this evening, please be sure to call back next week. Now, for those of you who are watching live on social media or Amazing Facts, our program's not finished, but we do need to take closing off. 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
0: Welcome back, friends. We got 2 minutes to try and answer as many Bible questions as we can. We want to thank those who sent in their Bible questions. You can do so just on email it to Amazing Facts, or you can post a comment if you're watching on social media. Pastor Carlos, what do we have?
3: What is Jesus doing in the sanctuary, and why is it important to me as a Christian in these last days?
0: Okay, what is Jesus doing for us right now? Yes, the Bible tells us in Hebrews that Jesus is a high priest and he's ministering for us in the heavenly sanctuary. There is a special work of cleansing that is happening, and this cleansing work is a cleansing of the heart and the life. Those who come by faith to Christ and ask for the Holy Spirit, Christ has promised to do a work of cleansing. There is a cleansing of the heavenly sanctuary. There is a cleansing of the church on earth. There is a cleansing of the individual. So there is a special work taking place even now. Jesus, our high priest, is ministering for us in the heavenly sanctuary. And you can read all about that in the book of Hebrews. What's the
3: Amen.
0: Next question?
3: What's the difference between accounted righteousness and imparted righteousness?
0: Okay, two phrases that we find, imputed and imparted. Imputed righteousness is when we come to Jesus and we receive him as our personal Savior. His righteousness takes the place of our unrighteousness, and we stand before God just as if we have never sinned. But in addition to the imputed righteousness, we also have the imparted righteousness, and that is when by faith we surrender our lives to Jesus, and Christ's righteousness then actually becomes part of our heart and part of our lives, and we begin to live out the righteousness of Christ through the Spirit in our lives. The two theological terms there, imputed righteousness is sometimes referred to as justification, and imparted righteousness is referred to as sanctification. Paul uses the phrase, Christ in you, that's imparted righteousness, and you in Christ, that's imputed righteousness. So those are the two phrases that are sometimes seen in the writings of Paul.
3: Amen. Question, how can you honor your parents when they have committed horrific sins against you?
0: Oh, how do you keep that commandment? It says honor your mother and your father when your parents have done some bad things. Well, honoring your parents doesn't mean you agree with everything they've done. You don't want to support your parents if they're doing that which is contrary to the Word of God. But despite them doing horrible things, you respect them because they are the ones who gave you life. Now, there might be times where you need to be respectful and disagree with your parents and say, I can't do that, or that's contrary to what God would have me to do. But as far as possible, we want to show respect and honor to our parents because that's what the commandment says. So yes, sometimes we want to pray for wisdom in those situations. Friends, God bless. Thank you for joining us here, and we look forward to seeing you next week.

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1: Okay, friends, let's start with the basics. We know we're here, but we're not here for very long. So the most important thing would be if we could learn during this life how to live forever. This is the central focus of Amazing Facts. Now, there's a lot of wonderful things that Christian ministries do. I believe in Christian education. But if the schools lose the message of salvation, you end up with more educated sinners. I think it's very important for us to build churches. But if the churches lose the message of salvation, they just become buildings and shells. I think it's important to have a medical ministry and build hospitals. But if they separate that from the message of salvation, you just prolong a sinner's life for a little while. That's why for years, Amazing Facts has made it our focus to present the saving truth that sets people free. And friends, we want to thank you for your support and your gifts. We'll do our very best to convert those resources into the currency of heaven. May God bless you and keep Amazing Facts in your prayers.
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0: Welcome to the place that the Lord knew you would be today, and that's right here with us on House Calls. Thank you for tuning in. I have to my right my protege, my carbon copy. He just looks a little different, but we share something in common. That's a passion for God's Word, and right. We even have the same name. Good to have you here, John.
1: It's good to be here, John.
0: You know, today is a good day that we're going to get into a topic that's exciting.
1: Yeah.
0: We're going to cover it on a couple of programs. Dispensationalism. And now, sationalism is a part of it. Dispense. When you put them two together, it simply means a theory that has advanced many teachings that are not scripturally supported. And you'll discover also in this program where the foundation of dispensationalism came from. While it has a 400-year-old history behind it, it's very, very modern. And some of the translations of the Bibles, not so much translations, but many of the Bibles that have study notes, for example, you have Schofield study notes. Well, Cyrus I. Schofield was a dispensationalist. Some of the modern, quote-unquote, prophets or people that have thought themselves to be having a great angle on prophecy, like Hal Lindsey, going a little further back, Mary Baker Eddy. And then you have John N. Darby. So it's really, there's quite a trek for dispensationalism, but suffice it to say, we are going to We're going to unmask.
1: Dispel the myth.
0: Dispel the myths behind dispensationalism. We're going to desensationalize it, and then lead you right back to what the Word of God says, to what the Word of

0: God says. Kind of like a, you know, get that out of there.
1: Yeah, exactly.
0: And so stay tuned for a program that really is going to pique your interest and maybe, hopefully, share something with you that can strengthen your dedication to God's Word, because this is not a normal topic. Sure. We're not just talking about the Sabbath and the state of the dead and, you know, the 2300 days. We're talking about something that has really gripped and led much of Christendom into a very dark place with no scriptural support.
1: Yeah. Yeah.
0: But before we do any of that, we always have prayer, then we're going to go to Bible questions and all those things that we enjoy to do. But John, before we go any further, let's have our prayer.
1: Let's do that. Father in heaven, we just depend upon you so much for any program like this, for every day of our life. But when we open your Word, unless you lead us through your Spirit, we cannot find your truth. And so we pray that your presence would be with us, that the Spirit would lead and guide our thoughts, and bless each heart and each mind that is with us today on the program. In Jesus' name, amen.
0: Amen. And as many of you know, we enjoy Bible questions. Sometimes we get them in envelopes, but most of the time we get them on the internet. And today we're going to have a little bit of both of the Bible questions you have. And if you're sitting down right now and you think, man, a thought just came to my mind or a question, and you have access to the internet, you may want to send that question to this following email address, housecalls@3abn.org. That's housecalls@3abn.org. And we would enjoy downloading those. So keep them coming because it's very much a part of our program. What you want to know is what we want to answer. And if we don't answer to your liking, send us another question so we can clarify it. But John, we're going to give you the first swing of the bat, or maybe I should say the first swing of the golf club or the scriptures. Let me put that in the proper context.
1: There we go. I have a question here from Haynes, and he's writing from South Africa.
0: Oh, wow.
1: He says, can you please help me with a time prophecy misunderstanding? He says, Nebuchadnezzar became king in 605 BC. In the second year of his reign, he had the Daniel 2 dream. The first year are never counted, and that's true. His ascension year isn't, meaning that it happened in the third year of his reign. He only captured Daniel and his friends in 597, 598 BC, when he invaded Jerusalem. Mm-hmm. My problem is this gap between Daniel's time and 602 when he had the dream. In other words, Daniel wasn't there when he had the dream in 602. Mm-hmm. The question's a great question, and we should, I think, know a little bit about our history, especially this history. The part of the question that is not accurate is the time that Daniel was taken captive. There are three deportations that happened from Jerusalem to Babylon. The first one came on the heels of the Egyptian defeat at Carchemish. And this is when Pharaoh Necho lost to Babylon and really never recovered. Mm-hmm. And really, so then Egypt, which Israel often depended upon as their ally to help them with these other northern countries, was no longer there. So King Jehoiakim became the vassal king, mm-hmm. basically, of Babylon from that point on. And that was the first deportation. So Babylon came in to Jerusalem, and then the first deportation occurred, which included Daniel and his three friends. So that happened in 605 BC. So instead of, the question says that he was deported in 597, 598. That's actually not true. Daniel and his three friends actually were deported from Jerusalem to Babylon in 605.
0: Okay.
1: The same year that Nebuchadnezzar took over as king. Mm-hmm. Now, the other reason that date is an important date for us as we look at prophecy is because 605 represents the first year of the 70 years of captivity.
0: Right.
1: So 605 is the beginning count, the marker there for 70 years of captivity in Babylon, marking the first year and the first deportation of that time period. The second deportation occurred in 597, 598, which Haynes, he mentions here, but that is another group of Israelites from Jerusalem or Jews from Jerusalem coming at that point. And then the third deportation is 586. And that is when the whole city was just destroyed. Mm-hmm. Because even as a vassal, the king would rebel constantly against the kings of Babylon, and Nebuchadnezzar, who was ruling still then, destroyed it.
0: Okay. Sometimes those of you that are listening to the program, or not sometimes, but sometimes a person

0: and listening to the answers, and they'll say, dates, numbers, what does it really matter? And you know, the reason why the Lord has given us these prophecies is one of the reasons, John, and I've spoken to, I remember speaking to a couple that were, as it were, scientists mm-hmm. when I was in the city of St. Louis. And we went to visit them. They were avowed atheists. They declared they have no belief in the Bible. But when I got to prophecy and I began to walk through the timetables of prophecy as it was foretold and as it was fulfilled, they said, we'd never heard of that. And that, they said, that's kind of like science to us because it's verifying something that to many people is just a theory.
1: Yeah.
0: So when you hear dates talked about, and when we talk about time prophecies, you'll see that the verification of that or the validity of those time prophecies is to simply say, as Isaiah 46, verse 9 and 10 says, remember the former things of old, for I am God and there is no other, declaring the end from the beginning and from ancient times things that are not yet done. So now, if an atheist listens to a time prophecy and the things that were foretold are happening exactly as they were foretold, they got to say, wait a minute, who could have done that? But so is there really a God?
1: Mm-hmm.
0: And that is so beautiful when it comes to time prophecies. So it may just sound like dates and numbers and kingdoms and kings, but in fact, the whole purpose of it is, as Jesus said to the disciples, I tell you these things beforehand that when they do come to pass, you will believe.
1: And it affirms, it confirms our faith.
0: Right.
1: The word becomes living and powerful because no man can predict the future.
0: No man. And as Peter says, prophecy never came by the will of man, but holy men of God spake as they were moved by the Holy Spirit. So you have God inspiring the prophets, the Holy Spirit becoming the active penman through them. And so you say, okay, well, God, the Holy Spirit, well, can I really be an atheist when I'm looking at something that in some sense is like science? It verifies that there has to be someone outside of us that could project something from 1,600 years ago, 3,000 years ago, and it happens in our modern day. Is it possible?
1: Yeah.
0: Yes, it is possible. That's why a prophecy that John just talked about has such validity and such necessity behind it in God's Word.
1: And the other thing I'll just mention really quick here, too, is that, you know, for the atheists, for those that are really looking at the Word of God critically, mm-hmm. You know, you can be convicted that there is truth here. We see these dates and these prophecies, and they're amazing. Mm-hmm. But then what the devil has done is he's brought higher criticism to the forefront today. And so many people who look at Scripture take what's called a higher critical approach. They look at it critically to break down its supernatural ability or its supernatural infusion of God through prophecy and through other things, through testimonies and things. So what you'll have here, a common response would be to the atheist who then meets with you and says, wow, I've never heard that before. The higher critical thinking person would come along and say, well, you know what? Actually, those prophecies were written afterwards, after the event happened.
0: Couldn't happen.
1: And it's absolutely a ridiculous thought because most evidence points very clearly to the fact that Daniel wrote this book, mm-hmm. not anyone else.
0: That's right.
1: And Daniel wrote it. If he wrote it, it preceded very clearly the events actually occurring.
0: So. You know, I'm glad you brought that up because some theologians argue that Daniel wrote this after it happened, but the time frames would have almost made it appear as though Daniel had to live for hundreds of years, and in some case, almost 1,000 years, in order for these things that were foretold by Daniel to be written after they occurred, because Daniel projected things that happened before him and long after him.
1: That's why I would honestly say the partner of higher criticism is dispensationalism.
0: Wow, that's very
1: It's this shifting to the future, mm-hmm. those events that are foretold in Daniel. So what can't be covered by Daniel's existence, what he wrote about, is moved to the future. Mm-hmm. Because one thing the devil does, he wants to happen, he doesn't want us to focus and say God's Word is absolutely sure and trustworthy. Mm-hmm. He wants to take our eyes off of that. And anyway, you can just see it, how he is working very clearly.
0: I could see that. It's very, very clear. We have a question from, well, doesn't give a first name, Sharon. Okay, Sharon. And doesn't say from where, but says, sent from my iPad. Matthew 5, verse 20 states that

except your righteousness exceeds the righteousness of the scribes and Pharisees, you shall in no case enter into the kingdom of heaven. She said, this is really confusing to me because the scribes and Pharisees were the people who weren't the most loving and kind. What does this mean in practical terms? Well, you kind of answered the question with the question. And one of the things that Jesus is pointing out is truly they were not loving and they were not kind. They were just law people. Mm-hmm. The law, and let me broaden the phrase here, not just the commandments, but the ceremonial laws, the laws that were contained in ordinances. The Pharisees were sticklers. You know, sometimes you could call them the doctors of their day, of the theological world then, the lawyers of the theological world then. And they were very exacting in the way they kept the law, which made them so rigid. So one of the reasons why the woman caught in adultery, well, you can't commit adultery by yourself. But one of the reasons why she was brought to Jesus and the Pharisees wanted him to make a decision about whether or not she should be stoned is they didn't think that adultery was adultery until the very act was carried out. They didn't think of the way that Jesus expanded that to say, well, if you look at a woman to lust after her, you've committed adultery already. They thought that murder was only murder when the actual act took place, when somebody's life was taken. Mm-hmm. But Jesus said, if you hate your brother, you've already killed him. And so what Jesus was saying about the Pharisees and scribes, he says, if we're just law keepers based on the literal application and fulfillment and carrying out of that law, then we are no different than they are. Mm-hmm. And so I'm going to read that text and I'll share how Paul the Apostle also had to deal with this in his day. Starting in Matthew 5, verse 17, to give you the context, Jesus says, do not think that I came to destroy the law or the prophets. I did not come to destroy, but to fulfill. For assuredly I say to you, till heaven and earth pass away, one jot or one tittle will by no means pass from the law till all is fulfilled. And by the way, he's saying this to the Pharisees. They're kind of thinking, okay, we know that. And he says in verse 19, whoever therefore breaks one of the least of these commandments and teaches men so shall be called least in the kingdom of heaven. But whoever does and teaches them, he shall be called great in the kingdom of heaven. And they're thinking, okay, well, hey, we have up to this point, we are fully in alignment with what you just said. But then he goes on in verse 20 to say this, for I say to you that unless your righteousness exceeds the righteousness of the Pharisees or scribes and Pharisees, you will by no means enter the kingdom of heaven. Then he goes to break it down what he meant by their righteousness. Look at verse 21. You have heard that it was said to those of old, you shall not murder, and whoever murders will be in danger of the judgment. But I say to you that whoever is angry with his brother without a cause shall be in danger of the judgment. And whoever says to his brother, Raca, shall be in danger of the council. And he goes on. And he, what he's doing is comparing not just the actual law itself, but the spirit of it. And let me make application before I go to 2 Corinthians chapter 3. Today in Christianity, the danger that, and let me just use this phrase, the danger that can be a stumbling block to those who honor the commandments of God. Because you have these, and once again, I go back to dispensationalism. Mm-hmm. You have this period in Christian history where many evangelicals today say, well, in the Old Testament, they were saved by keeping the law. Now we're saved by grace through faith. And so they say the dispensation of law, the dispensation of grace. And so now when you mention the Sabbath today, they say that was under the old dispensation. That's how they try to sweep it under the rug. But today we just honor the Lord and it really doesn't matter. This whole spirit is more important than the actual letter. So what they've done is they've said the spirit is more important than the letter. And the Pharisee says, the letter is more important than the spirit. But John 4:23, Jesus says, the hour has come that the true worshiper must worship the Father in spirit and in truth. For the Father seeketh such to worship. John 4, verse 23 and 24. And so you have Jesus saying, you think that the letter doesn't matter? Wrong. You think only the spirit matters? Wrong. The letter

0: and the Spirit together is where Jesus is talking about we must be. And that's balance. Mm-hmm. So today, Paul the Apostle, when he ran into this very same fraction among the Christians at Corinth, he said in 2 Corinthians 3 and verse 6, let me go ahead and bring up the context of that because it's very important. By the way, do you have that? I don't know if you have that.
1: 2 Corinthians what?
0: Chapter 3 and verse 6. Let's look at that. I could even start with verse 4. 2 Corinthians 3 and verse 4. Go ahead and read that for us.
1: And we have such trust through Christ toward God, not that we are sufficient of ourselves to think of anything as being from ourselves, but our sufficiency is from God, who also made us sufficient as ministers of the new covenant, not of the letter, but of the Spirit. For the letter kills, but the Spirit gives life.
0: Okay, so he's saying, there were those who focused so much on the letter that they had no spirit. I like the way one preacher says, too much law too much law you dry up, too much spirit you blow up, but when you combine law and spirit together, you grow up. See, there are those who, law, there are those, grace. Then they throw the whole baby in the bathwater out. We don't need God's commandments. We don't need God's law. We're under grace. We're saved by grace through faith. And you have this wishy-washy pablum of religion with no solidity to it. And you can do anything as long as you love the Lord. Pick a day as long as you have a day. As long as you just do good things. And the Lord condemned that. And that's why he says, the letter killeth, if that's all you focus on, but the Spirit makes alive. And then he combines the two, Spirit and in truth. So in a nutshell, as an Adventist, we cannot focus just on, well, if you don't keep the Sabbath, you'll be lost. If you don't, you know, we have to make sure that the purpose of it is John 14, verse 15, which we know, if you love me,
1: keep my commandments.
0: Keep my commandments. The spirit of love must be encompassed and accompanied with anything, because that's what the Pharisees didn't have. Mm-hmm. They did not have that. They were sticklers of the law, and they did not have any grace connected to it.
1: That's right. I'm resisting going into our topic because it's a good launch, but okay. I think we have time for one more question, you think?
0: Okay, you want to do it?
1: Yeah, this one is from Daryl. And it says, my question is this, will God answer the prayer of a person who is not keeping the Ten Commandments? All right, good question. Let's go to a couple passages here. Number one, Jeremiah 11. Let's go to Jeremiah 11, verses 10 and 11. And I'm going to read here. This is in regard to Israel. They've been in rebellion for some time. It's one of their cycles of rebellion. And so the Lord is speaking, and he says here, they have turned back to the iniquities of their forefathers who refused to hear my words. They have gone after other gods to serve them. The house of Israel and the house of Judah have broken my covenant, which I've made with their fathers. Therefore, thus says the Lord, behold, I will surely bring calamity on them, which they will not be able to escape. And though they cry out to me, I will not, what? Listen to them. Mm-hmm. So clearly you can get to a point. The Bible is pretty definitive on this. You can reach a point where God will not hear. Mm-hmm. And it's a result of rebellion. But it's the kind of rebellion, it's the kind of action or the acts and the practice in life where you have turned from the Lord and you do not want to do the Lord's will. There's no desire for repentance. There's no sorrow for sin. It's a clear path of rebellion. And you know the commandments. The Israelites knew very well what the Ten Commandments were. They were carried with them everywhere. And they were an integral part of their life, but they were refusing to hear. And in this case, they were making other gods and putting other gods before their God, the God of heaven. And so God says, I will not hear you. Now, so back to the question. Mm-hmm. The prayer of a person is not keeping the commandments. Is that prayer heard? It depends. Mm-hmm. Because there are many who break the Ten Commandments or break one of the commandments, but don't know they're doing that.
0: Right.
1: They don't know they're living.
0: Sin of ignorance.
1: Yeah. And you could also say that most of us have sins of of ignorance. I mean, we all have things that we need to work on. In fact, the closer we get to Christ, the more sinful we see ourselves to be, because we compare

0: with the one that is perfect. So you can't say just because someone has committed a sin or has a sin that they're probably not aware of, that they're not heard by God. God reads the heart. What is it? Man looks upon the outward appearance, but the Lord looks upon the heart.
1: That's right.
0: He sees our desire. He sees our motive. And there are many in this world, I believe, good-meaning, well-meaning Christians who are following the Lord with all their heart and living up to every bit of light that they've been given and they've studied to know and come to know through His Word. And they may be breaking a commandment, but God still hears them because they're not doing it in ignorance. They're not doing it with willing disobedience, as was happening back then. I also mentioned John chapter 14, verses 13 through 15. You have a promise there where Jesus says, ask anything in my name and I'll do it.
1: Mm-hmm.
0: And then verse 15, he says, if you love me, keep my commandments.
1: Right.
0: So there's a clear connection between obedience and the freedom to ask God for anything. So the best situation any of us can be in is to know that we're living up to the light that we've received. We're not rejecting His commandments. We're not rejecting any of the words that He says in His Word. And we know without a doubt that He hears us because He loves us and He knows our heart is for Him.
1: You know, building on that, I mean, you made a very good point just to further emphasize the question. There's a condition to prayers being answered, and a lot of times we don't think of God's promises as conditional, but God's promises are conditional. A couple of things I want to point out, and you said it, but I want to reiterate it. You know, sometimes repetition is the best teacher.
0: Sure.
1: If a person does not know, Acts 17:30, times of ignorance God overlooked or God winked at, as the King James Version says, but now commands all men everywhere to repent. When a person is not aware of something, the sincerity precedes that individual. Now, let me just be candid about what I mean. You can't say, well, I never read the commandments, so I didn't know it was a sin to kill. There are certain things that we know are wrong,
0: mm-hmm.
1: you know, because the Lord has placed His law in our minds and in our hearts. So this spirit that speaks to a person just before they're about to commit a heinous crime, only when they pass the boundaries of God's grace, they have turned off the voice of the Spirit of God, they can commit such heinous crimes because they are no longer tuned into the Spirit of God. They don't want to hear it, and the Lord, as in the case of Saul, has departed from them.
0: Mm-hmm.
1: So people are able to carry these things out, but we're not talking about that extreme of a situation. There are those who, in honesty, let's just say, there are many people that honor the first day of the week. They have no clue. There are many people that embrace the teachings of the rapture, the secret rapture. They haven't heard anything else. And as the Lord, as they pray for the Spirit of God to continue to lead them, John 16:13, He will lead them and guide them into all truth. But once you become aware, there's a different standard applied altogether.
0: Yes. Yeah.
1: Once you are aware, the Lord makes you're in a different category altogether. So when you get to that point that you know better now, let me use the Sabbath as an example, that you know that the Sabbath is God's holy day. You know that He did not sanctify Sunday. But now Proverbs 28 verse 9 comes into play. One who turns his ear from hearing the law, even his prayer is an abomination.
0: Mm.
1: That's huge.
0: Mm-hmm.
1: So now, I don't want to hear it. I met a guy once studying with, I don't want to hear it. And I said, what's that all about? He said, if I hear it, I'm responsible. If you hear the railroad crossing bells and whistles, if you hear the ding, ding, ding, ding, you could plug your ear, but you're going to get killed.
0: Yeah, whether you acknowledge it's coming or not.
1: I didn't hear it. I'm in the emergency room. I didn't hear it. Well, what'd you have? I had my headsets in. It was ringing, it was glanging, it was gonging, and you just chose not to hear it. In the very same way, ignorance is not protection when you know better. Another text in Isaiah 59:2, but your iniquities have separated you from your God, and your sins have hidden His face from you so that He will not hear. So we have these cherished sins that we continue to participate in, and the Lord says, you know what? You keep on asking me for things. I'm not going to listen to you. And here's the reason why. 1 John 3, verse 22. Go there, John, and read that for us. Here's the reason why the Lord will not listen to some individuals, because when you know God's requirements and you choose to ignore them and you think that God

0: God is kind of like Walmart or Macy's that's just going to swipe your card and give you whatever you ask for. No, there are conditions to what God responds to. 1 John 3, verse 22.
1: And whatever we ask, we receive from Him because we keep His commandments and do those things that are pleasing in His sight.
0: Okay, there you go. So you just can't keep the commandments and say, hey, all these things I've done since I was a youth, the rich young ruler. Mm-hmm. But you do what is pleasing in His sight. Yeah. And that's why when the Bible says, when the Lord says of Job, there's none like him, he resists evil. And when the Lord calls a person righteous, it's because that person lives that way in His sight.
1: You know, this is another reason why we should never reach the point of saying, I've learned it all.
0: Oh, you can't.
1: This is the most dangerous position that I think we can become or we can get into, is that, you know, I know the truth. I've got all the truth. And then somehow we become closed to any new revelation or new understanding of something. And I know that, you know, our evangelical brothers and friends out there are just, they have a different, it's a different gospel. And we're going to be talking about that. This is a dispensational kind of view of the gospel and a prophecy and of many things. We'll talk about that. But they're just not open to hearing the other side.
0: Right.
1: And I think that that is one of the things that really brings about a downfall to a church, because they willingly disregard what God is trying to teach them, and He can do no more with them. As if they've gone as far as they can go.
0: Mm-hmm. That's why in the Bible, in the, I believe it's in the book of Acts, where Paul says, these were more noble than those in Thessalonica. And he's speaking about the Bereans.
1: Yeah.
0: In that they receive the word of God with all readiness, and they search the scriptures daily to see whether these things were so. I looked into that, and I discovered that the Jews in Thessalonica were fueled by prejudice. That is, not so much racial prejudice, mm-hmm. but they had already come to the conclusion that they rejected the Messiah. So any preaching about the Messiah was already suspect. It was like, I don't want to hear it. I don't want to hear it. I don't want to hear it. I know exactly what you're going to preach about, and today the same thing has happened. I know you're going to be talking about the Sabbath. I know you're going to be talking about the state of the dead, the 2300 days, eternal burning. I don't want to hear it. I don't want to hear it. And that's what's happened in many of the evangelical communities. Yeah. I don't want to hear it.
1: I was talking to somebody on this Facebook page that was set up, you know, Truth Seekers or whatever the title was. And I was going back and forth and dialoguing with someone in regard to the Ten Commandments, because they had raised the question and I chimed in on it, and they came back really hard, really strong against that. You know, we're in a gospel of grace. We're not in law anymore. All you law keepers, you know, with the Sabbath, and you're under a burden. I mean, just the typical stuff you hear.
0: Right.
1: And I said, well, how about all these times where Jesus says very clearly, and as through the epistles of the apostles, those letters, how can they say, keep the commandments of God? He says, oh, those aren't the Ten Commandments.
0: And they even cite them
1: in
0: Romans
1: chapter
0: 12.
1: And I said, wait a minute, those aren't the Ten Commandments. And he said, no, those are Jesus' commandments. He gave new commandments. And I said, wait a minute, the Jesus, the I Am, that also was the one that met Moses on the burning bush and the one that gave the commandments to Moses way back when, the same one Jesus appeared in the New Testament, he has other commandments? New ones? He just got rid of the old ones? And yes.
0: So they have no proof of that.
1: They have no proof. It's unbiblical. It comes from a higher critical way of approaching the Bible. They don't use any kind of proof texting. You know, we talk about proof texting sometimes in a bad light.
0: No.
1: But there's a time for proof texting.
0: Exactly.
1: When you're looking at subject matters, you need to compare scripture with scripture, and they prove each other out.
0: Right.
1: And they're important. And so, but this willing ignorance and just rejection of any kind of that study, you know, there's something in our court of law today called the preponderance of the evidence.
0: Right.
1: And we're not talking about circumstantial evidence. You know,
0: no.
1: We can't convict under circumstantial evidence.
0: Circumstantial.
1: But you can convict under the preponderance of good evidence.
0: Mm-hmm.
1: And when you put all the scriptures on a specific topic, it's something you're trying to study out together,
0: mm-hmm.
1: you're going to have some text that might appear to say something else.
0: Mm-hmm.
1: But when you line everything up in your columns as to what they appear to be saying, you're going to find a preponderance of the evidence leaning one direction over the others.
0: That's right.
1: And that is something that they refuse to do when they search the scriptures.
0: Mm-hmm.
1: They take one or two texts that appear to say something else, and they go with that because it fits into their model, which is a dispensational model.
0: Right.
1: All the other texts that don't appear to say that, which are the evidence of truth, they reject.

0: And so there's a time to refer to the scriptures. When it comes to your future, your destiny, your salvation, don't put that based on a theory. It has to be supported by God's word. That's I'm going to kind of leave it there because
1: let's do that.
0: We want to transition into our topic, which is going to be a display of what we just talked about here. So if you have any questions you want to send to us, you can send those to housecalls@3abn.org. That's housecalls@3abn.org. And we will gladly, by God's leading, answer those questions according to God's word. That is the foundation here at this network. The word of God is the foundation upon which we are established. John, lead into a little bit, because a lot of the research that we're going to be talking about here today, putting together the comparative analysis, and we'll use that big word, comparative analysis. We laid some foundation in the beginning of the program at the top of the hour, talking about dispensationalism. Really, dispensationalism is responsible for so much that exists in Christianity today. And there, and I'll talk about some of the translations and how you can tell whether your Bible is affected by it or your study notes are affected by it. But the categories that dispensationalism often affects is like law, grace, covenants, and what are some of the other ones?
1: The rapture, second coming, the resurrection, tribulation, okay. The end time, great tribulation period, among other things. Prophecy, time prophecy is much more literal than understanding a day for a year. So everything, it really runs the gamut.
0: Yeah, the millennium. You know, if you heard the phrase, the earthly reign, the millennial reign, and people waiting for, wanting to go to Jerusalem, where the sacrificial system is going to be set up again, that's all based on
1: Christ will return to rule there, and So we're going to cover a lot of these things, each of these topics, and to show what God's Word actually says about that. But I'm wondering, maybe I'll give you way back history, and then you jump in, because I know you preached recently, not too long ago, on some of the detail of this, so you're more fresh up on it than I am.
0: Matter of fact, I did a whole series called Final Events, which is available through 3ABN. It's Final Events, a five-hour series. Specifically focusing on the theory of the rapture, where it came from, bringing it all the way to today.
1: See, that's a lot more level of detail than I've brushed up on here lately. But one thing we do know is that after Christ's ascension and the gospel went like wildfire, you had the devil kind of shift gears a bit, and instead of saying, I can't beat him, I'm going to join him, and you have pagans shifting and coming into the church. And so Rome, which before had been more pagan, had become papal, the Church of Rome. And it wasn't that the church was pure and pagans, as they came into the church, converted. It was more of pagans bringing in their rites, their ceremonies, their beliefs, and mingled them with Christianity that developed that church, and for many hundreds and hundreds of years. And it got to a point where the Lord intervened and he rose up, he brought forward to the forefront a reformation known as the Protestant Reformation.
0: That's right.
1: So you have a period of reformers, different reformers, starting with Martin Luther, coming through and getting back to the Bible. Their mantra was sola scriptura, which was the Bible and the Bible alone for all rule of faith and practice. And the light was shed back on the Word rather than tradition and rather than what had been going on for hundreds and hundreds of years. Not only did it bring out the Word of God again, which was hidden for many of those years and only defined and explained by the church, which had a grip on it. But what that came to light, the other thing that was pointed out through that Protestant Reformation period was eyes were on Rome as the Antichrist power.
0: Right.
1: So they really felt the heat, so to speak, and did everything they could through the Inquisitions and other things to try and put that down. But again, the devil shifted his gears from force to joining. He did the same thing he did early on, he does again. And what he did was he launched a counter-reformation. And the Counter-Reformation was started first, was initiated by the Church of Rome, but it wasn't by force, in other words, by burning people at the stake and other things anymore, which did destroy and kill millions of people.
0: Yeah, like 50.

0: Emailian.
1: But it only grew. This Reformation only grew in that. But this time they were going to sow seeds of false doctrine. And that's what it sought to do through the Counter-Reformation. Mm-hmm. Now, to kind of take us from there, because there are two key figures that came out of that Counter-Reformation, and one of them won out, mm-hmm. which is where dispensationalism came from.
0: You know, there were two Jesuits that were commissioned to work on a theory that would take the eyes of the reformers like Huss and Jerome and Wycliffe and Peter Waldo and so many of the reformers of that era would take their eyes off of the power of the Dark Ages, the Church of the Dark Ages, which was the Roman Church. And there were two things that were brought to the table. Preterism, which was Luis de Alcazar, and Futurism, which was Francisco Ribera. Got to have that role in there. Alcazar proposed that all of prophecy had already been fulfilled. Well, that was weak. Mm-hmm. Rome did not accept that. But when Francisco Ribera said certain prophecies had been fulfilled, but others are only going to be fulfilled in the future, they established one called the gap theory, which was the 70-week prophecy of Daniel 9.
1: And this was really developed by Darby, right? Yeah. The gap theory, he began to...
0: Yeah, and Darby gave it the term the gap theory. Yeah. But the Roman Church gave it the theory called futurism was the term that they used, because they said, well, out of the 70 weeks of Daniel 9, only 69 were fulfilled. That was their proposition. And they said the last one is going to come way in the future when the Antichrist shows up. So now, if that one hasn't yet been fulfilled, it's saying to the people of that day that had no Bibles, we can't be the Antichrist because he's going to come way in the future. That's that dispensation. The tribulation, when that happens, the Antichrist is the one responsible for that. But based on the 9 descriptions in Daniel 7, the Antichrist clearly was articulated by the reformers of their day, and they said Rome fits all of the identifying qualifiers to be the system.
1: And almost to the very last one, the reformers knew it was clear to them that Rome, the Church of Rome, was the Antichrist power.
0: Right. There was only 4 beasts described in Daniel chapter 7, and Rome was the 4th one, great, dreadful, terrible, eye and teeth, that stamps the residue. And anything that was under the power of Rome, the Iron Kingdom of Rome, was completely obliterated. And the reformers said, this is it. This is it. Everything matches. This is the power.
1: And then that little horn comes up out of Rome.
0: That's right. The 7 heads and 10 horns. You had the 10 horns of Western Europe. And out of that, 3 nations, the Vandals, the Heruli, and the Ostrogoths, were uprooted because they were Aryan nations. They resisted the rise of Rome. When they were finally, the last one was removed in the year 538, then Rome began that reign from 538 to 1798. As the Bible says, time, times, and half a time. So giving this foundation helps us to see prophetically that the Bible was clear about the position of Rome. Mm-hmm. But Rome said, we don't want people to understand this. So they began to advance. And you know, John, the apostles knew that this was going to happen. In Acts chapter 20, verse 29, listen to the words of the apostle. He said, for I know this, that after my departing shall grievous wolves come in among you, not sparing the flock. Also from among yourselves men will rise up, speaking perverse things to draw away the disciples after themselves. Therefore, watch and remember that for 3 years I did not cease to warn everyone night and day with tears. So that's exactly what happened.
1: Yeah.
0: They brought in heresies that drew away disciples, and as John said a moment ago, paganism came in and assumed the role of Christianity.
1: And in fact, I think even in 2 Thessalonians 2, Paul referred to this power was already at work.
0: Already at work. So
1: he saw this power growing through Rome.
0: The mystery of iniquity.
1: Where the little horn would rise from was already at work, growing and coming to power. Mm-hmm. The Bible is very clear. The Protestant reformers understood this, John. And so you'd think that we would know. But this Counter-Reformation did have an effect. It worked.
0: Oh, it
1: And to a great extent, we have now

0: Christendom, which has adopted at large this theory, we're calling dispensationalism, that was not only advocated by Francisco Ribera, but after that by Darby and by others. When you read the Left Behind series, when you read the late great Planet Earth, when you read all these books, you're reading material that comes from, originates with Darby and then Schofield and others. And we don't realize, I think most don't realize, this is a theory that came out of the Counter-Reformation to undo what the Reformers did. So here's my point, and then you jump in here. God comes along and initiates, through Luther, the Protestant Reformation, and does a wonderful thing, bringing people back to the truths of God's Word. The devil counteracts that by bringing through his church and his system a Counter-Reformation, a false system of truth to overcome and to battle against that system of truth that God set up. So the question I have is, when people say, I'm a Protestant, can you really be a Protestant and accept the Counter-Reformation doctrines and theories and teachings?
1: Wow, that's a very, very good question.
0: Because you can't really say, I'm a Protestant after my church, and I believe after the spirit of the Reformers, which God rose up to power, I believe in what they stand for, and yet live and agree and breathe and teach and share those doctrines that come out of the Counter-Reformation, known today as dispensationalism.
1: Right.
0: It's really an either or. We've got two presentations, two lines of thought, and you have to pick one or the other, because, John, both sides can't talk to each other in regard to explaining and working on doctrines in Scripture. When this side talks to this side and tries to share truth, or this side shares it with this side, they can't hear each other because it's two different systems. They don't fit. They can't incorporate. They can't merge. And so I know that, you know, many times our pastors in the Seventh-day Adventist Church, they get discouraged. You know, they're talking to those out there that have these firm beliefs that their church teaches, and they're trying to share their own truths, but they can't hear them. They can't see them. And it's just so foreign to them.
1: This topic, friends, you might conclude that with the amount of time that we've already passed, we are not going to cover it in one program.
0: And we're going to do it in a practical way. We can't cover every detail either. So.
1: Yeah, we're going to try to do justice to this program, but one of the things that we want to really point out is that the enemy is patient. What is existing today under the cloak of Christianity and the beautiful buildings and the cathedrals and the large worship centers is a well-crafted, well-thought-out plan of deception that was crafted in the minds of the archenemy himself, Satan, who always resisted the advance of the truth. He chose the fourth beast of Daniel, the Church of Rome, first of all pagan Rome, then papal Rome, then Roman Catholicism today. Through that power, the Bible made it clear, they will think to change times and laws, wear out the saints of the Most High, persecute the saints of the Most High. So all the descriptions in the Bible in Daniel, they fulfill. And it was out of that power that these seeds began to be planted, and then other people came on and took the torch and carried it. And what we have today now in the categorization of law, grace, the covenants, the rapture, the second coming, all these which we've covered in greater detail, what we want to do in this particular program is point out that we want to point out how it is in contrast to what the Bible teaches. And the contrasting part is so significant. I mean, I have in front of me when Francisco Ribera passed off the scene, another Jesuit by the name of Saint Robert Bellarmine, he was an Italian Jesuit. He was one of the most important Counter-Reformation contributors. But when he passed off the scene, Dr. S.R. Maitland, the Archbishop of Canterbury, in 1593, he was the one that kept these old ancient manuscripts, which that's how it got access to a man by the name of Manuel Lacunza. He was another Jesuit from Chile. And this continued weeding its way all the way through Christendom until we heard of Reverend Edward Irving. He was another reformer that founded the Catholic Apostolic Church. But and then Margaret MacDonald in 1815. She was one that she was known as a visionary. She

0: brought that to the table. So we continue to see this trek, and we'll talk about how it got from her to today, where one of the weakest positions of dispensationalism was this. Many of the proponents of dispensationalism sought support of the Judaism. They sought Judaistic support. And when they didn't have it, they felt that their theory could not have gained as much ground as it did. And so what they did was they advanced their teachings under names that were associated with Jewish writers, but Jewish writers had nothing to do with it. It's like me saying, my name is John Lomaking, but I'll just say, for the purpose of advancing a theory that is not supported by Scripture, I'll call myself a Reverend Ben Ezra. Ben Ezra. And then you read it, and you'll say, hey, we've got Jewish support, because we're reading Rabbi Ben Ezra's writings, when in fact, all it is was John Lomaking that took Reverend Ben Ezra's name, or Rabbi Ben Ezra's name, and added to that document. And that's what they classically did for the advancement of this dispensational view that we have today.
1: Yeah.
0: So let's dive into it, John, because we've laid some foundation that, to those who may be watching, they may be doing right now the dog whistle. You know what the dog whistle is.
1: Yeah.
0: We don't hear it, but the dog go, huh?
1: You know, and I think as we launch into it, what we saw here the Lord do as a final push of the Protestant Reformation is when that 1800 period came around, specifically the latter part of the 1830s and about 1840, you had this growing dispensationalism kind of run into face to face, almost fist to fist, with the Reformers' views once again that were rising to power, that came and were proclaimed by William Miller and the Millerites, and then of course became Sabbatarian Adventists, and then the Seventh-day Adventist Church grew out of that. So you the Seventh-day Adventist Church in a clear line that is in opposition to the dispensational view, and here's why I say that, because when William Miller began to preach that Jesus was about to come and end all things, remember, the cleansing of the sanctuary was a cleansing of the earth by fire.
0: Right.
1: That was so foreign to the ears and to those within the churches of that day, because what they believed was 1,000 years of millennial peace.
0: That's right.
1: They had come to believe that when Jesus came, he was coming up to set up his kingdom on this earth and to rule from Jerusalem. And so you have these two views that were running into each other, and it is still the same today.
0: Right.
1: The views of dispensationalism, of this growing dispensational movement, have continued to advance, and then you have the Seventh-day Adventist Church, which continues to hold the mantra of Protestants and the Reformers continue to advance and grow as well. And these two systems are clashing once again. So as we go through these things, when we talk about the biblical view and the dispensational view, you'll understand where they're coming from and their lines throughout history.
0: And the reason why one is more valid than the other is not just because they compare theory with theory, that somebody said, well, how do I believe you? How do I believe you? The Adventist Church, the Seventh-day Adventist Church, has gone back to the original claims of the early Reformers, sola scriptura, which is?
1: The Bible and the Bible alone.
0: If the Bible doesn't support it, don't accept it. That's the clearest indication that it's just a theory. Theories without the support of the Scripture, is that's all it is.
1: And don't believe, just because someone says, well, I go to a Bible-believing church.
0: Oh.
1: You know, my non-denominational church, we believe in the Bible. Make sure it's practiced.
0: Right.
1: It's not just what they say they do. Mm-hmm. Make sure it's practiced. And sometimes, you know, on house calls, we hear some people write in and say, you know, you're focused so much on these specific teachings. Well, these are the ones that are being attacked by the dispensational view.
0: Right.
1: So we're defending the Word of God. And that is the working out, the practice of us standing in the Bible and the Bible alone.
0: Right.
1: So let's go through, start with some of the things here. Let's start with law and grace.
0: Okay. Well, you know what I'd like us to do, because we have it in front of us, it would be nice for us to read the dispensational summary and then share the biblical summary.
1: Okay.
0: So why don't you do the dispensational summary?
1: Okay.
0: And then I'll read the biblical summary, then we give us.
1: Oh, you get the biblical one. I get the I'm kidding.
0: Well, the way that the kind of you, that you're that, sure. You're that.
1: Okay. You know, here we go. Dispensational view of law. We're going to start with law.
0: Okay.
1: There are two dispensations in the Bible. The Old Testament period is an era of law. Israel was required to keep the law to be saved.
0: Right. So in other words, what they're saying is in the Old Testament, there was no grace.

0: It was all law, law, law, law, law.
1: And that was the condition for salvation,
0: right,
1: for the Jews and for Israel way back, was law keeping.
0: But here's the scriptural.

0: Well, John 14, 15 clearly is the text that has so much power behind it. If you love me, keep my commandments. Mm-hmm. You know, John, when we go to this first dispensational view about law, this idea that in the Old Testament, the law was the most important focal point, and now we don't have to focus on that anymore. Many of the dispensational theologians today have done all they could to discredit the Apostle Paul. But James, the apostle, creates a quandary because James chimes in a minimal way, but it's like his small book of the book of James has buttressed all that Paul has written in the many books that he has authored. Mm-hmm. Mm-hmm. Because if you could get rid of Paul and say, well, Paul had issues, Paul had problems, and this is sad that I've heard theologians say, well, Paul didn't like women, that's why he said what he did about women in 1 Corinthians chapter 11. Paul had problems with this. But when James chimes in, all of a sudden, and then John the Apostle chimes in again, in the last book, the last chapter of the Bible, they don't have any leg to stand on. So now go to Revelation chapter 22. And matter of fact, Revelation a few places. Revelation chapter 22, you begin there, then Revelation chapter 14, verse 12, it's another one. But I'm going to go to the book of James, because James is the one that throws this wrench or the shavings in the engine of the idea that the law doesn't have to be kept. All right? Revelation 22, verse 14, you know that one. And this is, by the way, this is the last book of the Bible. This is the book of prophecy, Revelation, that's never been sealed.
1: Yeah.
0: So listen to what it says in reference to the idea that the law doesn't have to be kept any longer.
1: Blessed are those who do his commandments, that they may have the right to the tree of life and may enter through the gates into the city.
0: Okay. So the last book of the Bible, the last chapter in the last book of the Bible, verse 14. So it says clearly, blessed are those that keep his commandments. Now, what does that do with the idea that commandment keeping was only for the Israelites in the Old Testament? That blows it out of the water.
1: It blows it out of the water. And the keeping of the commandments, blessed are those who keep them, I think hinges on this word too, this verse, blessed.
0: Right.
1: The commandments were not given to those who were not God's people.
0: Right.
1: The commandments were given to people who already belonged to God.
0: Right.
1: They weren't trying to be saved. It's because they were saved that God gave them his commandments. Mm-hmm. I love what one writer says. She says, God has given his law, his Ten Commandments, as a hedge of protection, a wall of protection
0: That's
1: around
0: right.
1: his people. And if we think of it in those terms, it's we abide within the safety of the commandments because we are saved, mm-hmm. not because we're trying to be saved. And this is the misnomer. These are the threats, these are the allegations thrown at commandment keepers that I think are so, they're readily accepted today, but
0: arbitrary.
1: They're just untrue.
0: Yeah, they're not true at all. James, this is the text that throws the wrench. Theologians don't know what to do with this. They can't get rid of it. James 2, verse 10 to 12, for whoever shall keep the whole law and yet stumble in one point, he is guilty of all. And look at the law he refers to. For he who said, do not commit adultery, the Ten Commandments, also says, do not murder, the Ten Commandments. But if you do commit adultery but do not murder, you have become a transgressor of the law. In verse 12, so speak and so do as those who will be judged by the law of liberty, not a law of bondage. See?
1: Yeah, all of the writers in the New Testament keep referring to the commandments right. as the original set.
0: Right.
1: There is no Jesus' commandments separate from the Ten Commandments on Mount
0: right.
1: Sinai. These are the commandments. They are consistently the commandments throughout the Bible. And it's just an amazing thought. I wish we had time to go into depth in these things.
0: Right.
1: But I think just on its surface, that would answer in regard to the law.
0: And so we are saying here that the commandments of God, as John made so clear, are given to those who love the Lord. If you love me, keep my commandments. Those who honor that by love for God will be in the kingdom. There'll be no lawbreakers in God's kingdom. So today, give your heart to Christ and you will be ready for that great and glorious day. God bless you.

0: Hi friends, this is Doug Batchelor with Amazing Facts, and I want to thank you for watching Good News TV. 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So why don't you give us a call? The number is there on your screen, or you can email us at mygoodnewstv.com.
1: Greetings, Good News TV viewers. My name is Luke Skelton. We regularly get calls from viewers who share that they are learning so much by watching our channels and their lives are being changed. 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Oh, and there's one other thing. You'll probably notice that we regularly share updates of what we're doing behind the scenes to improve our operation and to reach more people. Well, if God impresses you, then please consider a special gift periodically to help us with those various projects. And so whether you can give or not, we want to encourage you to keep watching our channels and tell your friends. Finally, I want to thank you all. Thank you so much for your prayers and support. And most of all, thank you for watching Good News TV. God bless you.
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0: to play it.
1: I think use this other hand. Put it under your chin over here.
0: Good. And here's a book.
1: That's right. Yes, hold your fingers like that.
0: Oh, you look just right.

0: All right, young man, this is it. I have had it. You didn't practice yesterday or the day before, and I expect 1.5 hours worth of practice out of you. I'm going to be listening, and you just better do it. And if you don't do it, no football on Saturday.
1: Get out of here, dumb cat.

Okay, next we have a clock here. How many dollars on the clock? Just 15 bid, now 20, you'll get him to go 20. Now 25 on him. 25 in the back, where'd he go? 25, and now 30, you'll get him to go 30. Yep. 30, but go 30, now bid him on at 30. Yep, 30, now 35, but go 35, and now bid him on at 40. Now go 40, sir. 40 on him, but he go 40. Where'd he go 40, now 45 on him. 45 on him, but he go 45, and now 51, but go 50, now 55. 55 on him, but he go 55, now 60. 60, now 70, where'd he go 70, but he go 70, now bid him on 75. And now 75, you'll get him to go 75. Now bid him on 75, got 70 bid, now 75 on him, and I sold him to you $70. Okay, on the flamingos here. What do you want to give for him? Who'll give a dollar for him? Who'll give a dollar? I got a dollar now. Two, gonna go two, now three, gonna go three, now bit bomb at three. Now bit bomb at three, now four, I'm gonna go four, now bit bomb at five. Now bit bomb at five, now six, and now six, and now six. Did you do it? Do you want him? Would you like him at six? And now seven, now bit bomb at seven, now go eight. Now eight on him, what do you go eight? Give me eight, eight, now bit bomb at eight. Now bit bomb at eight, and now nine. Go nine, I got $8 now, nine. Going once, going twice, going third and last call. Sold them to you, $8, a beautiful pair of pink flamingos. Okay, what do we want to get for the piano? We'll give $100 to start. We'll give $100. I got $100, now a quarter. Now $100 and a quarter, now $100 and a half. $100 and a half, and now $175. $175, got $100 and a half, we now $175. $175, and now $200. And now two, give it to go two, give it two, give it go two, now to five, two. Two, now $2 and a quarter. $2 and a quarter, sir, now $2 and a half. Now $2 and a half, if you do it, do you want them at $2 and a half? $2 and a half, sir? Say yes, $2 and a half, $2 and a half. $2 and a quarter, bid now $2 and a half, and now $2.75, and now $2.75, and now $2.75. $2.75, and now $300, where'd he go? $300 on him, do you like him at $300? Where'd he go? $300? I got $300 going once for $300, going twice for $300, and I sold them to you in the rear there for $300.

0: What's next?
1: The old violin.
0: Haven't you got something else? Okay, folks, here we got something here you've been waiting for all night. Now, you won't believe this, but this is really a little jewel. How do you like it? Now, what would you give for this little jewel? How many dollars on it? What would you give here? Isn't that a little doll? We got a nice little violin. What do you want to give for it? Isn't it a nice little jewel?
2: Twas battered and scarred. How many dollars? And the auctioneer thought it scarcely worth his while to waste his time on the old violin.
0: Dollar for it. Hang this on the wall and make you a nice little jewel.
2: But he held it up with a smile.
0: A dollar for it. Would you give a dollar for it? Who'll give me a dollar for it? Would you give a dollar for it? You're missing out on this little jewel now. Wouldn't you give a dollar for it? Look at there. Look at the polish job on that little jewel there. Look at there. And the bow goes...
2: What am I bid, good friends? He cried. Who'll start the bidding for me?
0: Study your lesson here. Just a minute here. Now take a look. Wouldn't you give a dollar for it? Now who'll give a dollar for it? Nice little one. Nice little one here. It walks, it talks, it's almost human. Now what would you give for it? Would you give a dollar for it? Give me a hold. Somebody give me a bid on it. Would you give a dollar? Only $1? Would you give $1 for it?
3: Yep.
0: I've got a dollar.
2: $1. Only one?
0: $2.
2: And who'll make it two?
0: One bid. Would you go $2 on it? $2. Would you go $2 on it? $2 will get it. Would you go $2? $2 on it? I got $2.
2: $2. Once. And three.
0: Give me $3 for it. $3.
2: $3 once. And $3 twice.
0: Would you give $3?
2: Going.
0: $3.
2: And going.
0: $3. You're missing out.
2: But no. From the back of the room, a gray-haired man came forward and picked up the bow. And wiping the dust from the old violin and tightening the frayed loose strings, he played a melody pure and sweet as caroling angels sing.

0: The music ceased, and the auctioneer, with a voice that was quiet and low, said,
1: "And now what am I bid for the old violin?"
0: And he held it up with the bow.
1: "Who'll give $1,000 for it?" "I got $1,000. $1,000. Now $1,500.
0: $1,000. And who'll make it two?
1: And now $2,000. And now $2,500.
0: $2,000. And three.
1: I got $2,500. Now $3,000.
0: $3,000 once. And $3,000 twice. And going and gone," said he.
1: "Gone."
0: The people cheered. But some of them cried, "We don't quite understand. What changed its worth?" Swift came the reply. 'Twas the touch of the master's hand. And many a man, with life out of tune and battered and scarred with sin, is auctioned cheap to the thoughtless crowd. Much like this old violin. A mess of pottage, a glass of wine, a game. And he travels on. He's going once, and going twice, and going twice.

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And the thoughtless crowd never can quite understand the worth of a soul and the change that is wrought by the touch of the master's hand.

I want you to start by asking yourself three simple questions. If I had unlimited money, what would I do? Second question is, if you had all the money you have now, but you only could live 6 months to 2 years, what would you do? And if you only had 24 hours to live, what would you do? These three questions lead us to the spirit and the mind of Jesus in these closing scenes that we're going to explore this week on Inverse.

0: Following his entry into Jerusalem, Jesus spent the first part of the Passover week preaching to the crowds, healing the sick, and confronting the Jewish priests in the courtyard of the temple. His miracles and message angered the religious leaders so much, they decided he must die. On Thursday morning, Jesus instructed his disciples to prepare a room in the city for a celebration of the Passover feast. That evening, during the meal, he offered his own prophecy of impending death and resurrection.
1: During the Passover Seder meal, he took the bread and he broke it, and he prayed. Most people don't know what he prayed. And he prayed a Hebrew prayer that is being prayer, that is being, blessed are you, O Lord our God, King of the universe, who brings forth bread from the earth. And when he said, I am the bread of life, and he said, take, eat. So he was prophesying to the disciples that he will be put to death and he will be in the grave, and God the Father will raise him up. Blessed are you, O Lord our God, who brings forth bread from the earth. Meaning his body will be in the earth and it will be resurrected.
0: As the disciples shared in the rich symbolism of the Passover meal, only Jesus was aware that one of them planned to betray him.
2: After this, Jesus was troubled in spirit and testified, I tell you the truth, one of you is going to betray me, the one to whom I will give this piece of bread when I have dipped it in the dish. And he gave it to Judas Iscariot.
0: Judas's betrayal was no surprise to Jesus, for it had been predicted by the prophet David 1,000 years before Christ broke bread with his disciples in the upper room.
3: My close friend, he who shared my bread, has lifted up his heel against me.
4: The specific details in that passage remind us that he's not just going to be betrayed by anybody, but by a friend, and then a friend with whom he breaks bread. You can't miss the fact that this is Judas at the Last Supper. It is so obvious that the prophecy literally shouts to us about its fulfillment in the New Testament.
0: The prophetic vision of Jesus' betrayal did not end with David's words in the 41st Psalm. In 500 BC, Zechariah also foretold another crucial detail.
3: I told them, if you think it best, give me my pay. So they paid me 30 pieces of silver.
0: The fulfillment of Zechariah's prophecy occurred more than 5 centuries later and is recorded in Matthew's gospel.
2: Then Judas Iscariot went to the chief priests and asked, what are you willing to give me if I betray him to you? So they counted out for him 30 pieces of silver.
4: The common slave price in the Old Testament was 20 pieces of silver. You may recall that Joseph's brothers

sold him into slavery for 20 pieces of silver. With inflation over time, by the time of the New Testament, it was 30 pieces of silver. Jesus was betrayed for the price of nothing more than a common slave. For Zechariah in the Old Testament era to predict that it would be 30 pieces of silver, not 20, was contrary to the economics of the day, and yet it had a prediction involved in it that it would be money. Each detail tells us specifically what is going to happen so that when it occurs, it is obvious this is the fulfillment of it.

Since you have heard about Jesus and have learned the truth, throw off your old sinful nature and your former way of life. Instead, let the Spirit renew your thoughts and attitudes.

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Therefore, in Christ, He is a new creation. 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

0: Good night, there's a guiding light. 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
1: There is the possibility of encountering rough water. 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
0: vessel, on my windowsill,
1: hold on to a handrail,
0: it's raining still.
1: When going up or down stairwell.
0: But I know that the sun gonna shine out. I got my hand in the hand of a man with a guiding light.
2: I hate do's and don'ts. Why can't I just do what I want to do?

ideas of liberty and freedom resonate with everyone. For millions of European immigrants streaming into New York, this tall green woman was the first glimpse of America they had. The Statue of Liberty was originally called Liberty Enlightening the World and is modeled after Libertas, the Roman goddess of freedom. She famously carries a torch in one hand and a tablet invoking the law in the other. Inscribed on the tablet is the date of American independence, July 4, 1776. Lady Liberty has become an iconic symbol of freedom and of the United States. But this copper statue isn't freedom. She can't even grant you freedom. So what makes us free? And how do we know what real freedom looks like?

I don't know about you, but when I'm jammed onto public transport, I often daydream about wide open spaces, being free, somewhere with no restrictions. You know, there's got to be a place out there where I can just do what I want, no one telling me what to do. Well, apparently, that paradise is not too far from here.

Just behind me is the paradise I've been telling you about. It's just there over that railway bridge. It's called the Choshun State, and it's based on the revolutionary thought, the idea of Juche. Juche is the ability to be able to work independently without regard for outside influences. The idea that true freedom comes from being able to determine your own destiny. In other words, no one can tell me what to do. I can set my own course and determine my own future. How inspiring is that? Who wouldn't want to be the master of their own destiny?

You know, the foundation of liberty and freedom is the law. This library contains almost all the laws in existence. There's the United States law, laws for the state of New York, Japanese law, Australian law, European law, even international law set by the United Nations. If you just spend a few hours here in this library, you start to realise just how many laws there are that govern our lives. And it's literally thousands. Freedom is a complicated business.

0: So how much does a lion eat a day?
1: It depends on the lion. These boys that we're going to try to wake up, they've been on a bit of a diet. So they get about 4 kilos each, 5 days a week. But what they get in the zoo is a little bit different than what they get in the wild.
0: So how old are these boys?
1: These boys have just turned 5 years old.
0: Yeah?
1: Yeah, so they're about the equivalent of 18 or 19-year-olds if you want to compare them to 18. Human boys.
0: Righto. Yep.
1: That's why they have the funny hairdos and the big attitudes. Hey, boys.
0: Do they kill just for the fun of it?
1: No, it wouldn't be worth the expenditure of energy. The only reason that these guys kill is to survive. It's not about being cold-blooded killers. It's about eating what they need to survive. By doing so, they're actually playing a very important role. Animals are very good at knowing when it's not worth spending energy on something. They'll only kill if they need to.
0: So, Laurel, are these guys pretty territorial in there?
1: They are. Males especially are territorial, and as they get older, as the testosterone kicks in, they start to get more and more territorial. These boys have an established relationship as a bachelor group, but as they get older, they start to want a bit of their own space. And in the wild, they will fight quite aggressively to defend their territory. Lions calling throughout the day, they do a chorus of roaring, and that's an announcement to all the other lions to let the other lions know this is their bachelor pad and no one better come near here.
0: Deep down inside, they're a wild animal and it'd be pretty hard to change that nature even though you feed them on a daily basis.
1: Yes.
0: The law of the jungle is the law of power. It's kill or be killed. Survival of the fittest, which is fine if you're the lion. Not so great if you're the hunk of meat.
2: What would society be like if we had no laws and no police to enforce them? What if the social contract we've all entered into didn't exist? Some might say we'd be free to do whatever we wanted. Sounds great. But what if that meant I wanted to kill you? Or to take your house? It would be the law of the jungle. Kill or be killed. You could never feel safe.

Petro's Sun State is better known by its other name, North Korea. In 1953, after 5 years of conflict, the North and South agreed to disagree. The South taking the course of democracy, and the North being inspired by the socialist ideas of communism. The two Koreas have been separated now for more than 50 years by this 4 kilometre wide, 250 kilometre long no man's land. Sometimes what seems like freedom isn't. And what appears to be restrictive can at times bring freedom.

So where did the law come from? Well, believe it or not, most countries base their entire legal system on just 10 simple commandments. They're sometimes called the Law of Moses. They're also known as the Royal Law. But you might simply know them as the Ten Commandments. And they guarantee freedom and protection. But with that protection, there are restrictions.

0: The authority of this law is God himself. It's a reflection of his character. It's the law of his kingdom. These 10 laws provide a framework for happiness. And in this epic struggle between good and evil we find ourselves in the middle of, this law is the safe passage, a path through a dangerous environment.
1: Afternoon, ma'am. We will be closely observed by North Korea and monitor our tours very closely, so we remind all our visitors to be mindful of their body language at all times. So that means no pointing, no waving, no gesturing towards the KPA soldiers. So we just want to make sure you don't try to communicate with them in any way.
2: Thanks.
1: All right, if you follow me out to conference room, please.
2: So I noticed that there's like a raised paving in between each of those buildings. Is that significant at all?
1: That's actually the military demarcation line. You can see it starts over to the right, the white stakes. Mm-hmm. They mark the military demarcation line, which goes to concrete dividers. There are 17.5-inch concrete slabs. This is where the MDL is clearly defined, more than anywhere else in the DMZ. Outside the joint security area, the military demarcation line, it's strictly marked by panel markers. There's just over 1,200 panel markers. They're black and yellow. They're labeled on the south side in Hangul or Korean and English. The north side is Korean and Chinese. So in the JSA, this is where it's most obvious to separate the two forces.
2: Okay. So in other words, each of those buildings, to go inside, half of the building is South Korea and half the building is North Korea.
1: Exactly.
2: Okay. And I noticed the rock soldiers here standing very still. Tell me about those.
1: The rock soldiers that work here, they're very disciplined. When they come out to set up a security cordon for our tours, they'll stand at a modified position of Taekwondo. The rock soldiers call the stance rock ready. They also wear the dark sunglasses. You can notice that is used to present an emotionless posture towards North Korea as part of their professionalism working here in the JSA.
2: Okay. And I noticed two of them standing sort of half square onto the buildings. Why do they do that?
1: The two soldiers that are most forward, they're observing into North Korea just to make sure that nothing's out of the ordinary. There's no actions of North Korea that could be taken as hostile. So if anything should happen, they have the building for protection so they can better react to make sure everyone leaves here safely and securely.
2: Okay, which is a good thing.
1: Yes.
2: And now tell me about this building
1: The North Korean building, that is called the Panmunjeom. That's the North Korean Visitors Welcoming Center. That's where they bring their tours in. They'll give them a short briefing the same way we do. The two-man guard post, primarily, you can see the one KPA guard outside right now. And then directly to this left, the window is pulled back with another soldier with a camera. As we say, repetitively, the entire tour, we are monitored very closely by North Korea. They're both interested in who we have on tour and exactly what our tour is doing.
2: You mentioned a bit earlier the things we're not allowed to do. We're not allowed to point. We're not allowed to wear faded jeans. What are the reasons for some of those rules?
1: In the past, certain people have come to the JSA and, for instance, pointing, that can be taken by North Korea as maybe we're trying to provoke them, maybe we're saying slanderous things. If a media tour is here and we have the media to kind of, they're making gestures or pointing, they could say we're telling other countries negative things about North Korea, and they don't really take kindly to that. Also, some people, if they bring bags here, they can say they're smuggling weapons or anything like that. So okay. North Korea, they really like to point the finger about things that are done wrong in the JSA, even though it's a somewhat common occurrence for North Korea just to kind of turn a blind eye to the armistice. Yeah. So.
2: The demarcation line runs.
1: You can actually see it right here in the building. There's microphones on the center table. They are recorded and monitored 24 hours a day, as well as they represent the military demarcation line inside the MAC building. So everything on the far side of the building is technically North Korea. You're gonna cross into North Korea, you are allowed to do that. The only thing I ask is you don't pass behind or in front of this rock soldier. Also, do not go any farther north than the rock soldier at that end of the building. These two soldiers, of course, they are standing at rock ready, the modified position of Taekwondo. And they are here for everyone's safety. So to maintain a situational awareness, a better understanding of what's going on around them, we ask all the visitors not to get too close to the rock soldiers. Don't touch them, interfere with their job in any way. But by all means, you can go into North Korea, that won't be a problem.
2: That is such a bizarre concept, to look across a room, be in a room, and be in a country, one, that you can't access, or be in two countries.

0: at once.
1: Most people associate freedom with not being told what to do, no one holding you back. Sounds pretty good, doesn't it? Make your own path, choose your own direction, go where you want to go. That sounds like freedom. When you come here, you get told, don't cross the border line, don't engage the North Koreans in any conversation, don't point, don't wear faded jeans. Now, don't get me wrong, I'm free to ignore all of this advice. I could choose to go and step over that borderline over there. I don't have to do anything they've told me is safe. But if I did step across, if I went my own way, there's a pretty serious consequence. I might be free to choose to cross the line, but I might not make it back. Staying on the path that's marked as safe may seem restricting, but the consequences of stepping off it could be much worse.
2: This fence is the difference between restriction. Now, I'm free to climb over it. And in fact, a few people in different zoos around the world have done just that. And you can imagine the consequences. In this big story of humanity being played out, we've been reminded that the devil is like a roaring lion, going around looking for people to devour. God's Ten Commandments are like this fence. In fact, the Bible refers to them as a wall around us. A lot of people have interpreted these laws in the negative, as a restriction. Don't do this, don't do that. But just look at the principles behind them.

0: what are the principles found in these Ten Commandments? Well, the first four are about our relationship with God. They talk about loyalty, commitment, respect, and time with God to develop our relationship with God. The last six commandments deal with our relationships with each other. They start with advice to respect our parents. Then they talk about purity, honesty, protection of life, truthfulness, and contentment. No set of laws have been more foundational to human safety and happiness than these Ten Commandments.
1: In fact, Jesus summarized the Ten Commandments like this: love the Lord your God with all of your heart, with all of your soul, and with all of your mind. That's the first four in a nutshell. Then he continued, and love your neighbor as yourself. That's the essence of the last six. Make your life about loving God and others, and you'll be truly free. Two very concise sentences, but they capture the spirit of God's law, his blueprint to real freedom. That's why he says that all the law of the prophets hang on these two principles: love God and love others. Love your neighbour as yourself. Imagine if we actually lived by those principles.
0: What did Jesus think about the Ten Commandments? Did he keep them or did he get rid of them? Well, Jesus said, if you want to enter into life, keep the commandments. He also said, don't misunderstand why I've come. I didn't come to abolish the law of Moses or the writings of the prophets. No, I came to accomplish their purpose. Jesus believed in the Ten Commandments, he taught them, and he kept them himself.
2: Lions are killers by nature. I wonder what it would take to change a lion's heart.
3: It would have been an astounding moment to look and see this beautiful animal for sale in Harrods in London. Christian was full of personality. For Ace Burke and John Rendell, he was irresistible. After 4 months of being raised by Ace and John in their tiny London apartment, all three had formed a strong bond and Christian had become family.

However, he soon outgrew the flat, and Ace and John knew that the time was coming when they would have to accept London wasn't his home anymore. Ace and John contacted lion expert George Adamson, who hand-reared orphan cubs, preparing them for life in the wild. George suggested they fly Christian to his reserve in Africa, where George hoped to establish a new lion pride with Christian at its heart.

Ace and John were sad to leave him, but Felty was in the right place and really had a chance at being free. After a year apart from Christian, Ace and John decided it was time to return to Africa. An anxious day in George's compound followed before Ace and John walked into Christian's territory. They hadn't seen Christian in over a year. Would he remember them? Would he still accept them?

What made the difference for Christian the lion and what changed his nature was love. Trying to keep the commandments without the love of God is impossible. And in fact, you wouldn't even want to. But love is so powerful. I mean, it even changed a lion's heart. So imagine what God's love can do to us. And that's what the law of God's all about, love. And love can change your nature. It affects your heart, and it becomes natural to do what God wants you to do. Jesus, keep my commandments. He says, if you love me, keep my commandments.

The Bible describes the Ten Commandments as the law of liberty. You see, when you love Jesus, when you trust him and keep his commandments, he gives you protection, certainty, freedom, hope, and security. It's no wonder the wisest man in the world, Solomon, said, "He that keeps the law is happy." In fact, when you think about your own life, how much happier would you be if you followed God's law? Now, I mean really followed it. If you had a strong relationship with God and you truly loved your neighbor as yourself. That's what it all comes down to, thinking of others before yourself. That's love, that's God's character. Now, imagine if everyone in your town followed God's law, and then multiply that by the population of the world, and you get an idea of just how good and relevant God's law really is for today. I don't know about you, but that's the world I'd like to live in.

0: Of Revelation predict our world today? The Bible has predicted the rise and fall of empires throughout history, and its words have predictions for this generation's powerful nations. Prophecies from the Bible are unfolding right in front of our eyes. Government chaos, natural disasters, war and sickness across the planet. But God saw it all coming, and the Bible will give you the answers to be free of fear and anxiety in these chaotic times. 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

0: world. We need to train this young people, an army, that can get out there and really be living the life and sharing the good news.
1: If anyone's considering coming to these conferences, it's going to be the best decision you ever made.

I became an Adventist. Well, just I grew up very, like Doug, a secular Jew, and then it just hit me one day that truth had to exist. I mean, there's something here. There's a reality here. Something had to explain it. And whatever that was the truth. And even though I knew it had to exist, I had no idea how I could find it. If I could find it, anyone could. But I thought, if I could know it, I wanted to know it no matter what. And a couple years later, I ended up becoming a Seventh-day Adventist. Now, I met the Adventists in the fall of 1979. That's when I was converted. That's when I was born again. And I met these Adventists in a health food store, and I didn't even know they were Adventists at first. And they started studying with me, and it took me, from the time I met them, it took me about 8 months to finally join the church. I mean, you folks born and raised in the church, you have no idea how strange it could appear to those of us. You know, the food. I used to say to these people, do you eat anything real? I mean, it was just the food and having non-Jews keep the Sabbath. It was quite an adjustment for me. But anyway, I do join the church in 1980. Now, for those of you who were around or old enough and in the church in 1980, you will know that it was really a very, very tumultuous time. The church got hit with what they call, what was this guy, that Davenport, yeah. He's kind of the Adventist Bernie Madoff. Got hit with that. There was Walter Ray came out attacking Ellen White.

And then more, and to the point, there had been an Adventist, well-known and long well-beloved Adventist theologian named Desmond Ford, who came out with a very stringent attack on the sanctuary message. So I get hit with all this stuff right away. I mean, I was somebody, I knew so little when I once asked somebody, and I'm Jewish, and I asked this guy, I said, was King David Jewish? Okay, and he looked at me. I'm in Israel with this Jewish guy, and he says, is King David Jewish? He was astonished. Now, I say that only for you to understand I knew nothing. And then I get thrown into this maelstrom in the Adventist Church in 1980. And it took me a while. It took me a while till I finally started. Because, you know, they kept on talking about spirit of prophecy, spirit of prophecy. And then I realized what they were talking about. And it took me a while till I started to accept Ellen White's prophetic gift. And I could honestly say I haven't had a doubt about the validity of Ellen White's prophetic gift in 40-some years. What is her role? How should she be used? What is her authority? We'll be fighting with that probably through the millennium. But until then, I have accepted her. And then I realized early on, though, as I'm getting hit with this stuff, I said, I have to make sure, because the fourth thing threw me a bit, I have to make sure I know what I need to know to be a Seventh-day Adventist from my Bible and my Bible alone. I had to be grounded on that. Anyway, I'm in the church and I'm getting hit with the Ford stuff. It's raging. And I realize that I know all our doctrines from the Bible alone. The Sabbath? I don't need Ellen White for the Sabbath. Are you kidding me? Salvation by faith alone in Jesus? You don't need spirit of prophecy for that. The state of the dead? The second coming? Even the mark of the beast? All of that. I didn't need Ellen White for any of that. And the longer I'm an Adventist, the more firmly grounded I've gotten in these things from my Bible and my Bible alone. But then it hits me that the only thing I didn't understand from the Bible alone, the very thing that was coming under sustained attack, was the 2300-year prophecy of Daniel 8:14. I thought, well, isn't that sweet? You know, because we were being attacked from within on that by all sorts of people, throwing up all sorts of arguments, and I was green. I knew nothing. And I have to admit, I was thrown. When I got hit with that. Now, I like to tell people, I don't really consider myself a particularly deep thinker, but I'm a logical thinker. I think logically. I think I got it from my dad, who was a mathematician. And I think logically, and it hit me that if 1844 is wrong, if this isn't true, then our church was founded on a lie. If our church arose from the aftermath, the wreckage, you want, of the Millerite movement, based on our reinterpretation of the 2300 days. And I realized, I said, I'm sorry, if that is wrong, then the entire justification, the entire prophetic foundation of our church was wrong. And so I said, either I get it from the Bible and the Bible alone, or I'm out of here. I hadn't been in the church that long. That vegetarian stuff still wasn't sitting well with me. You know? So I would have left, okay?

Well, voila. The fact that I'm here testified to what happened. And I ended up out of this. I ended up from my early, I dove into this stuff. I got into it, and the result of my labors, you know, it's funny, I've written 26 books. Most of them flopped, most of them are out of print, so 26 out of print flops. But the one book, I wrote this book based on that experience called 1844 Made Simple. And that's the one book of mine that's still in print. They'll be printing that long if time should last, long after I'm in the carbon cycle. And anyway, that was the foundation of it. And 1844 Made Simple, and it really was simple. And then what happened was, I'm in the church and I write this, I'm getting grounded in this. And then I used to, for a number of years, I'd go to camp meetings. This is in the 80s, and I do this 1844 Made Simple seminar. Did it at camp, I did it for years, and then frankly, I just got bored. I just didn't feel like doing it anymore, and so I stopped. But it usually took me 3.5 hours to do it. So the bottom line is, I wanna whip through the basics here. Now, I'm gonna start out with a point, and I'm gonna hammer this point till probably where you said, all right, we get it. But maybe one day you might be thankful for me hammering it. The key, the foundation to our whole prophetic message, the rock upon which the whole thing stands, and if you keep grounded in this, I don't know how you can be duped by the sheer nonsense that some among us are promoting. And the key to the whole thing is very simple. It's Daniel 2. If you get grounded in Daniel 2, this is the foundation. Okay, now Daniel 2, we know, with its four earthly kingdoms, Babylon, Medo-Persia, Greece, Rome, and God's final kingdom. Really, that's Daniel 2. Probably all of us know this. It's foundational. It lays the groundwork for everything that follows. Okay, and the key, and really there's a key point in here that I'm gonna hammer over and over again, and you're just gonna go, bleh, all right, we get the point. But you got Babylon, Medo-Persia, Greece, and then after Greece, remember the iron in the legs. After Greece comes one metal, iron, and the iron goes all the way through. The iron's mixed with clay, but it's still iron all the way through until God establishes his eternal kingdom. So the point is, after Greece, one power alone arises, and that power remains until the end of the world, when God establishes his eternal kingdom, okay? And again, we're dealing here, so what's the one power that arises after Greece and goes all the way through until the end? It's Rome. It's solely, only Rome, and you could be as dogmatic about that as you need to be. Now, with that in mind, if you've got your Bible, open to Daniel 2:35, because it's talking about the stone cut out without hand, 34, and then the iron, the clay, the bronze, the silver, and the gold were crushed and became as chaff from the threshing hall, and the wind carried them away. No trace was found. And the Aramaic there is kal atar la hishtakalahon. All trace of them was not found. Okay, no trace was found. Now, the reason I bring that up, so it's chaff, it's destroyed, nothing is there. Now, the reason I bring this up is because you will occasionally hear, and I hear it from some Ford minions, and it's, well, the stone
cut out without hands. That's really Jesus on the cross.

Okay, and you know, who, you know, Jesus defeated the principalities and powers and so on. And, you know, it sounds so nice, a cross-centered, Christ-centered Jesus on the cross. But I'm sorry, I mean, am I hallucinating? But are there not nations still here? Are there not these power? And it says, "Kol atar lo hishtakal lahon." No trace was found. Now, the reason that they do this, whether consciously or unconsciously, if that's Jesus on the cross, then suddenly Daniel 2 doesn't come to the end of the world. Daniel 2 then stops, you know, way back 2,000 years ago, and this foundational thing is kicked out from underneath us, because that's the ultimate goal. Maybe the people doing it consciously aren't thinking it, but that's the fruit of it. But anyway, it doesn't work. Okay, so we come to Daniel 7 next. Now, Daniel 7, it's the same sequence of kingdoms, though it brings in more details, but it's still following the exact sequence of Daniel 2. Daniel 2 is the foundation. Boom, boom, boom. One kingdom after Greece all the way to the end of the world. So we get Daniel 7 here. One power rising after another. And again, Babylon, Medo-Persia, Greece, Rome, pagan, papal Rome, God's kingdom. Daniel 7 follows Daniel 2. Okay? Now, in Daniel 7, the fourth kingdom, the fourth kingdom is this fourth beast, and out of it arises this little horn power, and you get all these details about this little horn power. It's going to think to change times and law, persecuting, on and on and on. But the little horn is still part of the fourth power. It's still part of the power that comes up after Greece and extends to the end of the world. I can't overemphasize that, okay? So it repeats the, what we had in Daniel 2, only it gives you a little more detail. And then you've got this, all this detail about, in fact, I don't have it on my notes here, but Daniel 7, Daniel asks about the vision. And he says four kingdoms are going to arrive, and then he puts the emphasis on the fourth kingdom, and then the end of the world comes. So Daniel 7, okay, we don't have to, it might be hard to, I'm not going to read all this, but I want you to just look at what's in the red if you can. It talks about Daniel 7, 8 through 10, 13, a little horn power. First you've got the little horn power. Then you see in the red there, the judgment was set and the books were open. And then it says in the end, I saw in night visions and behold, the Son of Man. And it ends in a kingdom, which dominion, which shall not pass away and not be destroyed. The point is here, you've got this sequence. You have the little horn, which is part of, it's the fourth beast. You've got a judgment in heaven, and then you've got God establishing his eternal kingdom. Little horn, judgment in heaven, eternal kingdom. Let's go now to 7:21. I saw, and the same horn comes up after Greece, made war with the saints, and then judgment was given to the saints of the Most High, and the saints possessed the kingdom. Again, you got Babylon, Medo, Persia, Greece, Rome, the phase of Rome. You got a judgment in heaven. God establishes his kingdom. In fact, this sequence is so important that it occurs again. Okay, then you got the fourth beast comes up. You got the fourth beast will be upon the earth, Daniel 7. That the judgment shall sit, and the kingdom and dominion and greatness of the kingdom be an everlasting kingdom, and all dominions obey and serve him. So look what you got here. You've got it three times. You've got this sequence. You've got the fourth kingdom, pagan Rome, comes right after Greece, morphs into papal Rome, which is the little horn, followed by this massive heavenly judgment. Just read it. It's this massive judgment in heaven that's going on.

And then that judgment leads to God's eternal kingdom. So here, voila. So what you got there? Little horn, judgment in heaven, God's kingdom established after the second coming. This stuff is founded. It's on the basis, the foundation of world history. Talk about something immovable, something broad, something everybody, because it's boom, boom, boom. It's as firm as the history of the world. Okay, Rome, then judgment. And here's the thing too. Oh yeah, here's the thing too. Even if you want to reject what we believe, how can you read Daniel 7 and not see a pre-Advent judgment? Three times you've got the little horn, then you've got this judgment that occurs in heaven, and then you've got the establishment of God's kingdom. You know, a judgment that precedes the second coming? You mean like a pre-Advent judgment maybe? The exact thing that we're told is not true. Okay, so anyway. So again, Daniel 7, like Daniel 2, Babylon, Medo, Persia, Greece, one power coming up after Greece. You got all these details extending to the end of the world. So here's Daniel 7, Babylon, Medo, Persia, Greece, Rome, pre-Advent judgment. It's there over and over in Daniel 7, pre-Advent judgment, God's eternal kingdom. So if you parallel Daniel 2 and Daniel 7. Babylon, Babylon, Medo, Greece, Rome, pre-Advent judgment, God's eternal kingdom. Now, I put in 538 to 1798 there. I deal with that much more extensively when I did the long seminar. But look, you've got with the little horn, you've got your first apocalyptic time prophecy. You've got your first apocalypse. See, look, people say, well, it's literal. Well, look, Daniel 7, you've got lions with wings. You've got horns that are talking. It's not a literal, it's symbolic. So you're given a time prophecy. So obviously the time prophecy's gotta be symbolic as well. And there's so much evidence for that. And 538 to 1798, look, even in the end, if you know that that little horn is Rome, you figure it's depicted here for a 1260-year period. You could look at that, and you could, even without these specific dates, it still brings you much further down in history. But that's what we use. Okay, so here, that's it so far, right? This point right now. Look, you've practically got all you need right here for a pre-Advent judgment before the second coming of Jesus. You've got it all right here. Okay. Now we go to Daniel 8. We have a sequence, one beast after another, but it ends with the sanctuary being cleansed. And we're going to look at that. Now it's very interesting, for whatever it's worth, and I think it's worth a lot. The vision in Daniel 8 has got animals like the vision in Daniel 7. But you know, not only are they clean animals, they're sanctuary animals. And they're even the animals that are used on the Day of Atonement. Something to think about anyway. Now, before we get started on Daniel 8, I want you to look at two texts with me, or I'm just gonna read them. And Daniel 8:17, and that the vision refers to the time of the end. So Daniel 8 says the vision is for the time of the end. It's important enough that it's later repeated, for the appointed time shall the end be. So two times in Daniel 8, we're told that it's for the appointed time of the end. Now, in Daniel 2, which forms the background, the end was the end of the world, okay? The end of the world. So in Daniel 2, the end is even future to us. Daniel 7, the end, it ends with God establishing his eternal kingdom. So the time of the end is there. So in Daniel 2, the end is the end of the world. In Daniel 7, the end is the world. And so in the parallel prophecy, as we shall see in Daniel 8,

It's also the end of the world. This is an important point because it comes under heavy attack. Okay, well, let's look now at Daniel 8. There's four elements. Daniel 8's really pretty simple. You got a ram, you got a goat, you got a little horn, and the sanctuary's cleansed. That's it. That's the whole thing. Ram, goat, little horn, sanctuary. Done, finished. And then the rest of it is just explaining it. Okay, so in Daniel 8, it says Babylon is not mentioned in there. And I think there's a reason Babylon doesn't come in. It was fading off the scene. But Daniel 8, the first two kingdoms are named for us. Daniel 8:20 says the ram is Media Persia. Hey, we already met Media Persia in Daniel 2 and Daniel 7. So in case there's any questions, Daniel 8 names it for us, okay? And the he-goat is Greece. It names it for us. Now remember, in Daniel 2, you are the head of gold to Nebuchadnezzar. So Babylon is named for us. Media Persia is named for us. Greece is named for us. Okay. And then, okay, so then three out of the four kingdoms have been named. So remember we had in Daniel 2, Babylon, Media, Persia, Greece, Rome, end of the world. Daniel 7, the same sequence. And again, we have here in Daniel 8 now, a power that rises after Greece and exists to the end of the world. We'll see in a minute. What power? Rome. Only Rome, and Rome is named. All the whole New Testament unfolds in a Roman background. The whole thing is there. So practically, the New Testament practically names, all but names Rome for us. So in Daniel 8, we have Media Persia, Greece, and then one final power. Remember, it says the vision is for the end. For the end, and it's also super, the little horn comes, it's brought to an end that it'll be destroyed without hand. Now, what does that make you think of? The stone cut out without hand and the foundation prophecy of Daniel 2. Supernaturally destroyed, the vision is for the end. So what power is this last kingdom in Daniel 8 that comes up after Greece, is greater than the two before it, is a persecuting power, and is a power that is supernaturally destroyed in the end. As in Daniel 2, it's solely, totally, only Rome. In all three chapters, one power alone comes up after ancient Greece, and extends to the end of the world. And I've told it to you over and over, but here's the whole reason why I'm telling you this, why you have to be grounded in this. And that's really the whole purpose of me making this emphasis. Pretty much, if you pick up any Bible commentary written in the past 120 years, every single one of them, without exception, over and over will say this little horn power is King Antiochus Epiphanes. Okay, it's every commentary, every single one without exception, okay? Jewish, Catholic, Protestant, everyone. Oh, you know, when the Greek Empire, we all know the story, Empire Alexander died and the different generals, the Ptolemies took over Egypt with Cleopatra and all that, and the Seleucid like came over the Middle East, and Antiochus persecuted the Jews, wreaked some havoc, damaged the temple, on and on, and almost every commentary in the world, they're adamant, it's Antiochus, Antiochus, Antiochus. Okay, but again, and Antiochus was defeated. The Jews find the Maccabeans, they threw them out, I think one, like in the middle of the second century BC. So if that's Antiochus Epiphanes, then boom. See, here's the thing too. It's one thing you got these others out there who, you know, they built, a lot of this is built on the premise that Daniel was written in the second century BC. And that, you know, the date of it is wrong and so on. And they, you know, they get rid of the prophetic factor. But
When a Seventh-day Adventist

And they're out there. When a Seventh-day Adventist tells you that the little horn is Antiochus Epiphanes, what are they telling you? What are they telling you? They're telling you that our church was built and founded upon a lie. That's the issue here. If they say it's Antiochus, that means that this prophecy, which we say extends to the year 1844 and deals with this massive judgment in heaven that leads to the end of the world. We based our foundation of our church on that. But, you know, with the exception of Seventh-day Adventist commentaries, every single comment that I've ever run across will say this deals with Antiochus Epiphanes. All right, let them do it. What do they know? Okay, they don't even, most of these people don't even have the Sabbath right. If it's Antiochus Epiphanes, our church is a cult. The founder, everything we believe is a lie. That's the issue we're dealing here. But again, if you keep Daniel 2 as the foundation, after Greece, one power to the end of the world. Daniel 7, same thing, one power. Daniel 8 follows the sequence of Daniel. Lay down in Daniel 2, then continued in Daniel 7, and repeated in Daniel 8. Each one adds more. And Daniel 8 brings in the whole sanctuary motif. And again, we're almost alone in our interpretation of this. I mean, I think we pretty much are alone on this. And sadly, you will find it in Adventism as well. Okay, so what do we got? You got Medo Persia, Greece, Rome, pagan and papal Rome. Then you got one more element here now. There's a ram, a goat, a little horn, and the sanctuary cleansed. Ram, Medo Persia. Goat, Greece. Little horn, solely, totally, only Rome. It's all it could be. And then it ends with the sanctuary being cleansed. Now, if we parallel Daniel 2, Daniel 7, and Daniel 8, this is what we get. You got Babylon, Babylon, then you got Medo Persia, Medo Persia, Medo Persia. Greece, Greece, Greece. After Greece, one power to the end of the world. Rome, pagan and papal, Rome, Rome, pagan and papal. We got the dates. And then parallel, the pre-Advent judgment parallels the sanctuary being cleansed. And then you got God's eternal kingdom, God's, and it says, Daniel 8 says, cut out without hands. So we don't want to, it points to Daniel 2. It points to the stone cut out without hands. And I think it's a clear reference to it. But either way, we've got this sequence. So in these parallel prophecies, the pre-Advent judgment of Daniel 7 leads directly to, parallels the cleansing of the sanctuary in Daniel 8. They're different expressions of the same event. Daniel 8 brims with Old Testament sanctuary imagery, showing that this cleansing of the sanctuary, it's all part of Christ's heavenly ministry. I thought about this one day and it blew my mind. Medo Persia is a real big important power in the history of the world, right? They were the ones that let the Jews come back. Okay, Medo Persia. So this is a major event in the history of the world and the history of God's people. Greece, ancient Greece, major power in the history of the world and the history of God's people. So remember, there are just four elements. First element, Greece, major power. Medo Persia, major power. Greece, a major power in the history of the world. Rome, major power in the history of the world. And then the chapter climaxes. You got this major power, this major thing, this thing, and then it climaxes.

with the sanctuary being cleansed. So even if you wanted to reject what we believe, whatever this cleansing of the sanctuary is, it's obviously got just a parallel to everything it's with. It must be something major in the world, not Antiochus Epiphanes. And what it is, it's that judgment scene in Daniel 7 that leads to God establishing his eternal kingdom. Daniel said, this is what it leads to. And there was given him dominion and glory and a kingdom that all nations and languages should serve him. His dominion is everlasting, which shall not pass away, and his kingdom will not be destroyed. I mean, that's pretty important stuff, okay? So you got all these worldly kingdoms and then that cleansing of this. You see my point? All this major stuff, whatever that cleansing of the sanctuary is, it's got to be something of major importance. Okay, we're close, but we're still not at 1844, okay? I mean, I'm gonna chance going back. If you come here, you clearly, if you stopped here, you'd clearly see the pre-Advent and the sanctuary cleansed are the same thing. You've got this a major event occurring after the first prophetic time prophecy, first apocalyptic time prophecy. Then you've got some major event in heaven, the cleansing of the sanctuary before the second coming of Jesus. This here alone gets you 90% of the way there. Okay, now, if you go to Daniel 8, Daniel 2, you have a dream or a vision, and there's a full explanation. He's told, you know, the kingdoms, there are four kingdoms that are gonna come up, and then the stone's gonna, you got a full explanation. Daniel 7, you got a dream or a vision, and you got a full explanation. He tells you these are different kingdoms that are going to arise, and then one more king, you know, and then there's going to be the fourth beast and so on, and then there's this judgment, and then God sets up his eternal kingdom. Now, if you go to Daniel 8, there's a dream and a vision, but there's only a partial explanation. There's very clearly stated in Daniel 8 that there's part of the vision that Daniel does not understand. Okay, he says he doesn't understand. Daniel 2, everything was explained. Everything was explained to me. 7, Daniel 8. Two of the three kingdoms are named for us. Okay, but there's one thing he says. The only thing Daniel does not understand is the vision concerning the 2300 evenings and mornings. For Daniel 8:14, he said unto me, unto 2300 days. Well, the literal Hebrew, you know, is erev boker, evening, morning. That's the literal Hebrew there. And later on, so again, later on in Daniel 8, again, the ram is explained, the goat is explained. Daniel does not understand the vision of the evening and morning. And let's take a look. And the vision of the evening, the mare, okay, of the evening and mornings was told is true, okay? And he says, so the evening mornings, that's Daniel 8:14, is true. And then he says, Va'eshtomeim al ba'mare va'ein ma'bein. I was astonished at the mare. Notice that mare, you see in the orange here. Aha mare, I was astonished on the vision. Vain may be, but I didn't understand. Again, the ram was named for him. The goat was named for him. The little horn he's told is this major power. The only thing he doesn't understand is the mare of the evening and the mornings. And I none understood it. Okay, I was a star. Everything else was explained. Now, when you go to Daniel 9, Daniel prays this beautiful prayer, and it's worth, but
Nowhere in Daniel's prayer

Is Daniel asking for any understanding? Go back and read Daniel's prayer in Daniel 9. I've read it over and over and over. Nowhere he's saying this happened because of this, this happened because of that. No, nowhere is he saying I need any explanation. Okay, he's praying, and then what happens? While I was, Daniel 9:21, while I was speaking, the man Gabriel appears. Gabriel. If you read Daniel 8, in Daniel 8, Gabriel was told to make Daniel understand the vision. So you've got the same angel who we saw in Daniel 8, who was told to make him understand, okay? Gabriel comes, and then he says to him, at the beginning of your supplication, the commands come forth, and I have come forth to tell you, this is beautiful, Ki Hamadot Atah. For you are greatly beloved. I wrote a column about that one time, telling you are an angel from heaven. For you are greatly beloved. Bein Bama, understand this thing, Vahabain Ba Mare. Understand the Mare. What Mare? Well, the last Mare we had was the vision of Daniel 8:14 that he said he didn't understand. And what kind of vision was the Mare of Daniel 8:14? It was a time prophecy. So what's the first thing Gabriel says to Daniel? And he gives him, he says, 70 weeks are cut off or determined, a time prophecy. Okay, so let's just review this, okay? We leave Daniel 8, and the only thing he doesn't understand is the Mare, the vision of the 2300 days. Everything else is explained, okay? In Daniel 9, the same angel interpreter comes to him who was there in Daniel 8, telling him to understand told him to make Daniel understand the prophecy, okay? And then the same angel comes and he tells him he's gonna help him understand the Mare. Well, the only Mare was the 2300 days. And the next thing Gabriel does is give him another time prophecy, a smaller one than the 2300 days, and tell him it's gonna be cut off from. Cut off from what? Obviously the other one. You know, it's fascinating. I used to always eat at the cheese. See, there was a Jewish deli, and I used to go there all the time and eat. All these Adventists would be there, and Jews, even Muslims. They'd see Muslims coming in because they knew they could get halal food there. And right next door, there was a Jewish bookstore. And I used to hang out in that bookstore. And I bought, it's called the Art Scroll Series. It's just the Orthodox commentary on the Bible, and I bought their commentary on the book of Daniel. And I was really curious, what do these Orthodox Jews do with Daniel 9, 24 through 27? I wish I had the book, I could have shot a picture. The first thing they come to the 70-week prophecy, and the first thing these Orthodox Jews do is link it back, and they use the word Mare of Daniel 8:14. They point right that says this is the Mare, Daniel 8:14, that he did not understand. In other words, the Jews saw, really, these two are one prophecy. Anyway, I thought that was exciting to see these others on it. Okay, now we come to, first of all, look, the 70-week prophecy, you know, it could get kind of dense. It could get, you know, what do you do with Daniel 9:24, 9:27? And on the wing of abomination shall one make desolate, even until the consummation, which is determined, is poured out on the desolate. Do you know what he's talking about there? Okay, it can get kind of deep. But there's a way to keep it really simple, okay? The bottom line of the prophecy, you got 70 weeks, 70 weeks,

and then you got the 2 weeks and 69 weeks. So you got 69 of the 70 weeks taken care of, and then you've got 1 week, the final week, and then the week is divided in half. You see the point? That's the gist of the 70-week prophecy. And really, for our purposes, all we really need is the 457 BC date. That's all we need. It's really interesting too. Desmond Ford and he was doing everything he could to destroy this prophecy. And I remember he had this magazine out called Good News Unlimited, and he had this 5,000 word article. 5,000 word article on why 457 can't be the date. And when he gets done, you know what date he says it is? 458. Okay, it's a difference of 6 months whether you want to use a spring to spring or a fall to fall calendar, okay? And our staunch, a guy that spent the last years of his life attacking it, the most he could do was come with a 6 month difference. Okay, so you come to 457 is actually one of the stronger old dates in the Bible that you could find. And so look, if you just start out with the 70 week 457 BC, that's the starting date. You add 2300 and you come to 1844. Again, there's more, but the key is the 457 BC date. And here's the other thing too. You really can't go too far off of that date, or you'll go off the dates of Jesus.

Friends, the very intersection in the plan of salvation revolves around the cross. And a lot of people misunderstand a very important statement that Jesus made from the cross. I remember hearing a pastor talk not too long ago saying, well, you know, we all get discouraged sometimes and we lose our faith and we despair, but don't feel bad. Jesus also got discouraged and lost his faith on the cross when he declared, my God, why have you forsaken me? And I don't want to out who that preacher is. There's probably several that have said similar things, but that is categorically not true, and it is a dangerous belief. Jesus did not despair, neither did he lose his faith. So the verse that we're talking about is found in Mark chapter 15, verse 34. It's also in Matthew. And it says, and at the ninth hour, Jesus cried out in a loud voice, saying, Eloi, Eloi, lama sabachthani, which is translated, my God, why have you forsaken me? Well, on first blush, it sounds like Jesus just did not understand what's happening to me. Why is this happening? Why has God forsaken me? And he felt utter despair, maybe lost his faith in God. That's not what's happening here. First, let me explain. You can look at the prior evidence, and the Bible tells us, for example, if you look in the book of Isaiah, chapter 42, a prophecy about the Messiah, he will not fail nor be discouraged till he has established justice in the earth, and the coastlands shall wait for his law. The Messiah would not be discouraged. Was Jesus in pain? Yes. Was he feeling the severe absence of his Father? Yes. Did he not know what was happening? No, he did know what was happening. Let me illustrate that. Before Jesus goes to the cross, on numerous occasions, he tells the apostles what is about to happen. For example, Mark chapter 10, verse 33 and 34, behold, we are going to Jerusalem, and the Son of Man will be betrayed to the chief priests and to the scribes, and they will condemn him to death and deliver him to the Gentiles. And they will mock him and scourge him and spit on him and kill him. And the third day he will rise again. Jesus made

this statement numerous times, warning the disciples what was coming. He knew exactly what was happening to him when he was on the cross. Furthermore, even in the Garden of Gethsemane, when he prayed three times and he said, "Father, if there's any way," and you can read this in Mark 14, verse 36, and he said, "Abba, Father, all things are possible for you. Take this cup away from me. Nevertheless, not what I will, but what you will." And when the mob came to arrest him, Jesus said, "Now is the hour." He knew what was happening to him. You can read where he was being tried by Pilate. And this is John 18, verse 37. "You say rightly that I am a king. For this cause I was born, and for this cause I have come into the world, that I should bear witness to the truth. Everyone who is of the truth hears my voice." Jesus was completely self-composed and confident. He knew what he was going through. Now keep in mind, this is all happening after the Father withdrew his presence. There in the Garden of Gethsemane, the Father withdrew his presence when the mob came to arrest Jesus after Christ prayed, sweating blood, those three times, "Not my will, thy will be done." Jesus then began to suffer the sins of the world. His suffering did not just begin on the cross. It began Thursday night when they began to spit on him and beat him and tie him up and mock him. And that's when he started suffering for the sins of the world. That's why it says in Matthew chapter 12, 3 days and three nights he's in the heart of the earth. He was in the grip of the devil, which is the sufferings of Christ and the tomb. For 3 days and three nights he suffered for the penalty of sin. But he knew what was happening during that time, and he warned them. You can also read where he's being crucified, and Jesus said in Luke 23, 34, "Father, forgive them. They do not know what they do." And they divided his garments and cast lots. Make a note of that. They divided his garments and they gambled for his clothing. Jesus knew what they were doing. He says, "Forgive them. They don't know what they're doing." But he certainly knew what was happening and why it was happening. You read in Matthew chapter 26, verse 64. He said to the high priest, "It is as you say. Nevertheless, I say to you, hereafter you will see the Son of Man sitting at the right hand of the power and coming in the clouds of heaven." That's Matthew 26, verse 64. So Jesus knew what was happening. He said it to his accusers there at his trial. And on his way to the place of crucifixion, he had the gift of prophecy. He knows what's going on because he gave a prophecy to the women that were weeping as he went to the place of his death. Again, this is Luke chapter 23, verse 27 to 29. And it says, "A great multitude of people followed him, and the women who also mourned and lamented him. But Jesus, turning to them, said, 'Daughters of Jerusalem, do not weep for me, but weep for yourselves and for your children. For indeed the days are coming in which they will say, Blessed are the barren wombs that never bore and the breasts that never nursed.'" Jesus is issuing a prophecy. He's not thinking about himself. He knows exactly why this is happening and what is coming. "Indeed, when that thief turned to Christ on the cross and said, 'Lord, remember me when you come into your kingdom,' Jesus, in a composed way, turned immediately to him, and he was very lucid, and he said, 'Assuredly, I say to you, today you'll be with me in paradise.'" Christ knew that he was going to be with that thief in paradise, and he made that promise to him that day. Christ was not doubting his salvation. He was not wondering what was happening to him, because he makes the statement, my God, why hast thou forsaken me?" He makes that statement after he makes this promise to the thief. And then Jesus cried out with a loud voice after one of the last things he does, of course, before he dies. He cries out with a loud voice and he said, "Father, into your hands I commit my spirit." Having said this, he breathed his last. With confidence and triumph, he said, "It is finished. Into your hands I commit my spirit." And again, it's a statement of courage. It's a statement of faith and confidence in spite of his sufferings. Jesus did not lose his faith on the cross. Now, you remember when Christ made that statement, "Eloi, Eloi, lama sabachthani." Why does the Bible writer give it to us in Aramaic? Because the Romans listening misunderstood, and they thought when he said "Eloi, Eloi," he was calling for Elijah, which is similar in Hebrew. And it says, they ran and they got a stick and they held a sponge with some sour wine or vinegar, same thing, up to him on a pole, because they said he's calling for Elijah. And
He wasn't calling for Elijah. He was saying, my God, my God.

God, why have you forsaken me? So what was Jesus saying? If you go to Psalm 22, you find the answer. There in that psalm, it is a messianic psalm. Of course, it's just before that very famous Psalm 23, the Lord is my shepherd, I shall not want. There in Psalm 22, it begins with the very same phrase.

0: cross. Sometimes when you want someone to think about something, you may know the answer, you ask a rhetorical question. It's like when God said to Adam, "Where are you?" God knew where Adam was when he ran from him. He wanted Adam to think about his question. When Jesus makes this statement from the cross, he is quoting the first verse in Psalm 22. Why? Because it is a messianic psalm that tells about what Jesus was going through that very day. He was directing the attention of the people around the crucifixion to the events of the cross so they would know he was the Messiah. He was the Lamb of God that would take away the sin of the world, including your sin, friends. Now, here are six references to the crucifixion scene that are all found in Psalm 22. You can read, of course, the first statement. He says, my God, why have you forsaken me? Jesus makes that from the cross. You look in verse 6, Psalm 22, verse 6. But I am a worm and no man, a reproach of men and despised by the people. By the way, there's a parallel passage in prophecy, I should say, in Psalm 69, verse 7. Because for your sake I have borne reproach, shame has covered my face. He is being reproached by the people during that time. And reproach means, the definition is, a cause or occasion of blame, discredit, or disgrace. Paul says in Romans chapter 15, verse 3, for even Christ did not please himself, but as it is written, the reproaches of those who reproached you fell on me. He is bearing the reproach of God because of our sin. And that's what you find there in Psalm 22, verse 6. Look in Psalm 22, verse 7. They wag their heads. That means they shake their heads, and it's a form of mocking. Both Matthew and Mark allude to this. It says, and those that passed by derided him, wagging their heads. The very thing that was happening at the cross that day. Psalm 22, verse 8. He trusts in the Lord, let him deliver him, for he delights in him. That's a statement made in this psalm. By the way, Psalm 22 is written by King David 1,000 years before the crucifixion. It is fantastic how exactly this psalm is now being fulfilled in the cross. He trusts in the Lord, let him deliver him, for he delights in him. That's Matthew 27, verse 43. It tells us, he trusted in God, let God deliver him now if he desires him. Almost verbatim, these are the accusations they make to Jesus as he hangs on the cross by the mocking mob. You can look in Psalm 22, verse 18. They divide my garments among them, and for my clothing they cast lots. Talk about a unique, precise detail. How could Jesus possibly have orchestrated that the Roman soldiers would gamble for his clothing and cast lots there at the foot of the cross? This is foretold by King David. We know this was written before the cross. It's part of the Dead Sea Scrolls and the ancient Hebrew scriptures. He's showing people that he is the Messiah. He is the fulfillment of all these Old Testament prophecies about the Messiah. It happened exactly like that. Read John 19, 23, Matthew 27, verse 35, Mark 15, 24, Luke 23, 34. It all describes this event that is happening, that he is quoting from the cross. Then it says in Psalm 22, verse 31, he has done it. The psalm closes with the statement, he has done it. You know, the translation of the Greek, when Jesus hangs on the cross, it is finished. It is done. It is almost identical to what you find in Psalm 22. The work of saving man, the redemption, the price being paid for the sins of the world is complete. His mission is successful. He did not sin. And that's why it is so important for us to understand that Jesus did not get discouraged. He did not lose faith. He did not despair on the cross, because there was nothing the devil wanted more than to make Jesus give up.
1: 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Perhaps you've been watching our Good News TV channel and you're wondering if there may be a church family near you where you can go and worship that teaches right out of the Bible like we do here on Good News TV. Well, the answer is yes. And we would be honored to help you find a Bible-based church affiliated with our channel where we believe you'll be blessed and you can be a blessing. Just give us a call here at Good News TV anytime at the number on your screen. We'll look forward to hearing from you and helping you connect with that church family that's just right for you.

So let's take a moment and let's bow our heads together for a word of prayer. Heavenly Father, we feel so grateful that we have an opportunity to again come together this evening. And Lord, we do not want to take your word for granted. We know there is power in this word to give us a picture of Jesus, to teach us how to trust in him, but also to do a work of transformation in our own hearts and in our own minds. So we're asking that you would give us ears that hear and eyes that see the truths of your word and your word alone. Give us a picture of Christ tonight. This is our prayer. We ask in Jesus' name. Amen. The date was January 16. It was a frigid night in northern New Jersey. The temperature had plummeted to about 8 degrees. But despite the cold weather, there was a 19-year-old girl who was getting ready to go to a party with her three friends. But her three friends deceived her. No sooner had they picked her up in the car than they proceeded to drive to an isolated part of the county, pulled the car to the side of the road, grabbed their friend by the hair, drug her out of the car, fought with her, and then they threw her into the nearby woods, and they sped away and abandoned her on a bitterly cold night. She was left just wearing her dress, a thin jacket, and one shoe. Over the next hour, she walked up and down that snowy road looking for someone that would help her. Finally, one man who was on his way to work that night noticed her condition, and he saw that her feet were already experiencing frostbite. So he immediately picked her up and drove her to the nearby Englewood Hospital and Medical Center. Fortunately, the young girl survived the event. But 4 days later, her so-called friends were charged with kidnapping, assault, and conspiracy charges. Sources say that they were arguing over a man. But whatever it was they were arguing about, one thing's for sure. This incident left that young girl traumatized because she was betrayed and deceived by people who were supposed to be her friends. And it left her asking the question, who can I trust? You see, my friends, that's a good question for you and me. Because even in our own lives, most of us have gone through some kind of negative experience in life that has eroded our trust in people. And that issue of trust sometimes can even affect our spiritual life. And we begin to ask questions such as, can I trust God? Can I really trust that Bible prophecy is true and accurate? Can I really believe that Jesus is coming again? And friends, when you think about it, Bible prophecy is primarily teaching us to trust in Jesus. Because in Bible prophecy, God lays history out in advance. And then when I'm able to see those prophecies fulfilled exactly and accurately, it increases my trust in

in God. And see, that way, if I have the confidence that God is in control of the past, I can trust that God's in control of the present. If I can trust that God's in control of the present, I can trust that God is in control of the future. And if I can trust that God is in control of the future, then I can trust that God is in control of my life, and I can safely surrender my heart to Him. You see, that's what Bible prophecy does for us. Prophecy is not about coming up with some kind of wild speculative theory or some soap opera-like story and plot that tickles the ears, sells a bunch of fictional books, and produces a lot of Hollywood movies. That's not prophecy. What prophecy is meant to do is help me to realize and give you the confidence God has always been in control. And it helps me to know I can trust Jesus with the world and with my life. That, my friends, is what prophecy is all about. That's why we keep saying in this series over and over that Jesus Christ is the center of all prophecy, and everything always points to having an intimate, born-again, dynamic relationship with Him. So tonight, we're going to study a prophecy that is going to show us that we can certainly trust God with our lives and with the future. So I want to invite you to take your Bibles and turn with me to the book of Daniel, chapter 2. You want to go in your Bibles to Daniel, chapter 2, and in a minute we're going to begin reading in verse 1. Now I want to give you a little background of this chapter before we begin reading. This is one of the most dynamic prophecies of the Old Testament. It covers a time span of about 2,500 years, and it predicts the rise and fall of four world empires hundreds of years in advance. And then it shows us that God has always been in control, and I can trust Him. In fact, this prophecy is going to do three things. Number one, it'll show me that we can trust the Bible. Secondly, that the future is under God's control. And third, that Jesus is definitely coming again. We're going to be introduced to a king known as Nebuchadnezzar. Now, Nebuchadnezzar came to power around 605 BC. He was the king of the mighty empire known as Babylon. They were the superpower of the day. Nebuchadnezzar was known as one of the most powerful men in the world. He had conquered many lands. He had taken many people captive. And one of the people that he had taken captive was a young man by the name of Daniel, who would become a prophet of the Lord. But you see, because Daniel stayed faithful to God in this pagan land of Babylon, God blessed him. In fact, God blessed him with many talents and capabilities to the point where he became one of the most trusted advisors of King Nebuchadnezzar. And one night, God gave Nebuchadnezzar a dream, a vision about the future of the world, and Daniel was called upon to interpret it. And that vision that we're going to study tonight not only speaks to Nebuchadnezzar 2,600 years ago, but it's also going to speak to us today, 2,600 years later, in the 21st century. So my friends, with that background, let's now begin reading in Daniel chapter 2 and verse 1. Follow along with me in your Bibles. The Bible says, "Now in the second year of Nebuchadnezzar's reign, Nebuchadnezzar had dreams, and his spirit was so troubled that his sleep left him. Then the king gave the command to call the magicians, the astrologers, the sorcerers, and the Chaldeans to tell the king his dreams. So they came and stood before the king." Verse 3. "And the king said to them, 'I have had a dream, and my spirit is anxious to know the dream.'" Now let's pause here for a second. The Bible tells us that one night Nebuchadnezzar had a dream. And when he woke up in the morning, he could not remember the details of that dream. Now, has that ever happened to you? You know, you had a nightmare in the middle of the night. You're waving and flailing your arms and your legs, and you're moaning and groaning.
And then the next morning at the breakfast table, your wife asks you, what in the world were you dreaming about? And you're like, well, honey, it was awful. It was awful, but I can't remember the details. You know, you have a fuzzy remembrance of what it was about, but the details are totally gone from you. That is exactly what happened to King Nebuchadnezzar. Now, see, we don't tend to take dreams very seriously today in the 21st century because, you know, we just figure that the night before I ate too much pizza and pickles or something. But back in the ancient Near East, dreams were taken very seriously because it was believed that through dreams, perhaps the pagan gods were trying to communicate something to you. And so Nebuchadnezzar thought that his gods were trying to tell him something. Maybe whether or not he should go to war, or whether there was an imposter in the palace, you know, or where there was an enemy in the camp or something. And so when Nebuchadnezzar couldn't remember the details of the dream, it disturbed him so much that he called for all of his wise men and his sorcerers and his soothsayers, and he commanded them to tell him what he dreamed. Now, that may seem crazy to you and I today for one man to ask another to tell him what he dreamed when he himself can't even remember it. But you have to understand, in Nebuchadnezzar's culture and his worldview, that was a perfectly logical thing to do. And here's why. All these wise men that were part of the Babylonian court, they were soothsayers, wizards, sorcerers. They claim to have access to the mysteries of the universe. They claim to be able to speak to the gods. They claim to be able to understand things that mortal man could not. They even claim to be able to speak to the dead. And so Nebuchadnezzar figured, if his dream was given to him by the gods, and these wise men are able to contact the gods and access the mysteries of the universe, then they should be able to talk to the gods and find out what dream the gods had given him. See, in Nebuchadnezzar's mind, it makes sense. But see, now these soothsayers, these sorcerers are in trouble because apparently Nebuchadnezzar had never asked them to do this before. Previously, he would always remember what it was that he dreamed, tell them the details, and then they could concoct some kind of interpretation. But this time, he didn't remember the details. And the wise men know that if they make something up, he is going to know it. And so later in the chapter, they begin to protest. They tell the king that no other king in the world has ever asked their wise men to do such a thing. And when they say that to Nebuchadnezzar, that really ticks him off. I mean, he is infuriated and enraged because now he realizes he's got a bunch of con artists on the payroll. They've been paying a high salary, living off the king's table, and he now comes to the conclusion they don't know him, they don't know man does. They don't have access to the mysteries of the universe. They've been deceiving him all these years, and he is angry. And the Bible says that he rashly executes a decree that says all of his wise men should be killed. Let's pick it up in verse 12. The Bible says, "For this reason the king was angry and very furious and gave the command to destroy all the wise men of Babylon. So the decree went out, and they began killing the wise men, and they sought Daniel and his companions to kill them." Now let's pause for a second. You see, when the soldiers came to pick up Daniel and execute him and his three friends, Shadrach, Meshach, and Abednego, the Bible seems to indicate Daniel didn't know anything about this. Because you see, the other advisors, the sorcerers, they were jealous of Daniel, that this captive Jew had worked his way up to have more authority than they did. So they hadn't called him to come before Nebuchadnezzar. This is the first time Daniel was hearing about it. And so he makes a request to have an audience with the king. And Nebuchadnezzar grants it. And he says, "Your Majesty, I know that if you will give me time to pray, you know, to my God, the one true God of heaven that I serve, I know he can reveal to you the dream and its interpretation." And you know what's amazing?
Nebuchadnezzar granted Daniel's request and gave him time to pray to his God. Now, friends, that's utterly amazing when you think about it, because he did something for Daniel.

Daniel that he wasn't even willing to do for his own Babylonian wise men. And you know why that probably is? Because Nebuchadnezzar knew that there was something different about Daniel. He had watched how Daniel had lived his life. He knew Daniel to be a man of integrity, someone who was trustworthy, someone who handled the affairs of the kingdom with honesty. And as he watched Daniel's life and the influence that Daniel left upon Nebuchadnezzar, it, my friends, made a difference. And you know, before we even go into some of the prophetic facts of this vision, let's look at some of the practical lessons here. Because Daniel lived faithfully for God every day, because he was a witness in his daily life, even in this pagan land of Babylon, it touched Nebuchadnezzar's heart. To the point where by the end of the book of Daniel, Nebuchadnezzar becomes a believer in the true God of heaven. But what does that say about you and me? As we live in this world in a culture that seems to be very much against God, very much against spiritual things and the truth of the Bible, what do people see in you and me? Do they see something different in us? Do they see us as a man of integrity or a woman of honor? In a world where there's just violence and unforgiveness and harshness, do they see something in us about the character of Jesus? Loving kindness, patience, tenderness, a willing and forgiving spirit, someone who is willing to live his or her life in honesty and integrity. Because my friends, every decision we make in daily life, we are living an influence for either good or bad. And the question you and I could ask ourselves is this: what influence am I leaving on the people around me? Do they see something of the love of Jesus in my life today? Well, because Nebuchadnezzar saw something special in Daniel, Daniel was able to pray to the God of heaven, prayed like he never prayed before that night. And that night, God answered Daniel's prayer and gave him the same dream that had been given to Nebuchadnezzar, except God also gave Daniel the interpretation. And so the next morning, as Daniel is standing before King Nebuchadnezzar, let's pick it up now in verse 31, as Daniel now explains to the king what it was he saw in his dream. Let's pick it up in verse 31. The Bible says, "You, O king, were watching, and behold, a great image. This great image, whose splendor was excellent, stood before you, and its form was awesome. This image's head was of fine gold, its chest and arms of silver, its belly and thighs of bronze, its legs of iron, its feet partly of iron and partly of clay. You watched while a stone was cut out without hands, which struck the image on its feet of iron and clay, and broke them in pieces. Then the iron, the clay, the bronze, the silver, and the gold were crushed together and became like chaff from the summer threshing floors. And the wind carried them away so that no trace of them was found. And the stone that struck the image became a great mountain and filled the whole earth." Now, I'm going to put a picture on the screen that is according to an artist's conception of perhaps what that image may have looked like. As Daniel was describing this to Nebuchadnezzar, he saw a great and impressive image, one that got his attention right from the beginning. And it was made of four metals. It had a head of gold, a chest and arms of silver, belly and thighs of bronze, legs of iron, and then feet made partly of iron and partly of clay. And as Nebuchadnezzar watched, it says a great stone, a great rock came out of the heavens, smashed the image on its feet, broke it into thousands of pieces until nothing was left of the image. And then the stone which struck the image became as large as large. Now, no doubt, as Daniel is explaining and describing this to King Nebuchadnezzar, he must have gotten really excited because all this is now coming back to his memory. And perhaps Nebuchadnezzar wanted to just jump out of that throne in an undignified way and say, "Daniel, that's exactly what I dreamed. Now tell me,

does it mean? What does it mean, Daniel? You see, and then Daniel gave glory to the God of heaven. But friends, here's the question. What was God trying to say to King Nebuchadnezzar? What was God trying to communicate to one of the most powerful men in the world at that time? And more importantly, what is God trying to say to you and me today in the 21st century? We're going to let the Bible answer all three of those questions. Because what's going to happen right now is God is going to lay out history in advance. And we are going to see a marvelous interpretation and how it has been fulfilled to a T over the last 2,600 years. Because as we go through this, it will increase our trust in God and in His prophetic word. And we will know beyond a shadow of a doubt that God always has been and always will be in control. Can you say amen? So now let's go through it, verse by verse, as Daniel gives the interpretation and as God makes it crystal clear. Let's go back and let's go to verse 35 as Daniel tells us what it all means, or rather verse 36. Daniel chapter 2, verse 36. The Bible says, "Now this is the dream, and we will tell the interpretation of it before the king. You, O king, are a king of kings, for the God of heaven has given you a kingdom and power, strength, and glory. You are this head of gold." Now, I'm going to pause here for a second. That is so easy and simple, even a child can comprehend it. God is clearly telling Nebuchadnezzar and you and me that the head of gold represents Nebuchadnezzar's kingdom of Babylon. Now, Babylon was a mighty superpower from about 605 to 539 BC. And you notice one of the first things God wanted Nebuchadnezzar to understand is he acknowledged, yes, Nebuchadnezzar, you are a king of kings. Not the king of kings, but you are a king over many kings. You have power, you have strength, you have glory. But the authority of heaven wanted Nebuchadnezzar to understand he only has these things because heaven has permitted it and that God has allowed it. He wanted Nebuchadnezzar to understand that even a king is accountable to God for his life. And friends, that's something you and I should remember. You know, those of us who may have power and influence here in this world, head of a multinational corporation, whether I'm the prime minister of some country on the face of the earth, whether I'm someone that's popular all over the world, one thing we need to realize, all of us are accountable to God. All of us are responsible for the choices we make and the way that we live our life. And most of all of us need a savior. Can you say amen? And so after God wants Nebuchadnezzar to understand this, then we go back to the prophecy and we realize the head of gold represents the nation of Babylon. Now, I want to share with you some things about the city of Babylon because it will help us to understand the rest of this prophecy. I want to read to you a description that came from the ancient historian Herodotus as he describes the ancient city of Babylon. He said, "The city of Babylon was laid out in a perfect square, said to be 60 miles in circumference, 15 miles on each side, surrounded by a wall estimated to have been 200 to 300 feet high and 87 feet thick, with a moat or a ditch around this, and with provision on hand for 20 years." Now let's think about this for a second. That is a huge city for the ancient Near East, 60 miles in circumference. Now, today, that wouldn't be a big deal. You know, when I lived in St. Louis, you could drive 30 miles and still be in the St. Louis metropolitan area. But this is 2,600 years ago. It's not only 60 miles in circumference, but it's got a wall 200 to 300 feet high, 87 feet thick, and they've got food on hand that will last them for 20 years. That's why it was believed that Babylon was invincible, indestructible, that it would last forever, that the king of Babylon was like a god on the face of this earth. People believed it would never fall.

I want to put a little picture of an artist's conception of the city of Babylon on the screen here, just so you can kind of get a visual idea of it. You know, you see the wall there that surrounds the city. You see the Euphrates River very close to the wall that provided its water supply. And you can kind of see where they could store provisions on hand for 20 years. This was the city that was never supposed to fall. In fact, I want to share something with you. Do you know that in order to conquer Babylon, you would either have had to go over that wall or you're going to have to go through it? You're not going over a wall that's 200 to 300 feet high while archers are shooting down at you. That's impossible. Well, you're not going through a wall that's 87 feet thick because no battering ram would be able to do that. And if you were an enemy army and you wanted to conquer Babylon, you might think, well, I'll lay siege to the city. I'll surround it and cut off their food and water supplies. But remember, food on hand for 20 years. That's why people believed Babylon would never fall. In fact, to kind of illustrate a little bit about Nebuchadnezzar's arrogance, I want to show you a picture of one of the bricks that came from the walls of Babylon. Now, you see it there on your screen, but I actually have that brick here with me right now, and I want to show it to you. Now, as I pick it up, I need to acknowledge and thank my friend and colleague, Pastor Frank Zollman. He is our local archaeological expert, and he allowed me to borrow this because he has quite a collection of his own. But this is a brick that comes from the walls of Babylon. And in this brick, Nebuchadnezzar inscribed his name because he wanted people to know that he was the mighty ruler of this powerful empire of Babylon. He wanted his name to last forever. Now, I want to make sure I sit this down carefully here. See, that tells us a lot about the mentality that existed in Babylon. But you see, what God said next in the prophecy, I'm sure that Nebuchadnezzar didn't like. Because the prophecy says that eventually Babylon would fall and another kingdom would rise to power. Let's pick it up in verse 39. The Bible says, this is Daniel speaking, "But after you, Nebuchadnezzar, shall arise another kingdom inferior to yours." Now, man, we got to pause right there. Because there is something awesome right there in that verse. First of all, I would imagine that when Daniel spoke those words, that another kingdom's going to come after Babylon, and that Babylon's going to be conquered by a weaker, inferior nation, they must have snickered under their breath. I mean, friends, God is really sticking his neck out here. He is saying something that cannot easily be fulfilled. When is the last time you heard about a superpower being defeated by a weaker and an inferior nation? So the question we have to ask is, if Bible prophecy is true, if God can be trusted, if he was in control of the past, did that actually happen? And all we have to do is look back in the history books, and if you paid attention in history class in high school, you will realize it did happen. Because the nation that rose to power, that defeated Babylon and became the next dominant empire, was the nation of Persia, or some people call them Medo-Persia. They are clearly represented by the chest and arms of silver because they're the empire that came next. Now, they ruled or were dominant for a little over 200 years. Now, you might be asking, were they a weaker, And the answer is yes. They didn't have the military strength that Babylon had. And so we might ask ourselves, well, how did they conquer Babylon? Did they go over the wall? Did they go through it? How did it happen if they were weaker? And here is an amazing fulfillment of Bible prophecy. If you were to go to Daniel chapter 5, you can read that chapter later tonight, and it tells us how it actually happened. I mean, we can read it in the history books, but Daniel 5 summarizes it for us. And this is basically what happened. After Nebuchadnezzar died, eventually his grandson or his great-grandson took over. His name was Belshazzar.
Now, Belshazzar was a very young,

arrogant, and foolish king. And when they went to war against the Persian armies, you know what Belshazzar did? Even though he knew the Persian armies were coming to attack Babylon, he went and threw a drunken party in his palace for all his soldiers and officials. Can you imagine that? Now, if you were king and you knew your enemy was coming to attack your city, what do you think you would do? Well, you would get your army ready. You would get prepared to defend yourself. But Belshazzar was so sure that Babylon was invincible, indestructible, that it would last forever, he didn't even pay any attention to the enemy outside the walls. And you know what eventually happened? I'm going to put another picture up here, the same one before that has the picture of Babylon on it. Here's what happened. What the Persian army did is they didn't go over the wall. They didn't go through the wall. They went under the wall. You say, well, how'd they do that? It was really an ingenious plan. What they did is they diverted the Euphrates River at one point and they cut off the water flow. And then they were able to dig a tunnel that went underneath the walls of the city and came up on the other side. And then they walked right through the gates of Babylon. Now, normally you wouldn't be able to do that because the archers would have been up on the wall watching everything that took place. But remember, all the Babylonian soldiers are inside the palace at a drunken party because they never imagined the Persians would ever get past that wall. So when they came up on the other side and they went through the double doors or the gates of Babylon, it wasn't difficult for them to defeat the superpower of the world when all their soldiers are in an intoxicated stupor. And it happened just the way Bible prophecy said it would. A weaker, inferior nation defeated Babylon. In fact, before we move on, I want to share something else with you. Did you know that God even predicted the name of the person who would defeat Babylon? Notice what it says in Isaiah 45, verse 1. The Bible says, "Thus says the Lord to his anointed, or to his anointed, Cyrus, whose right hand I have held, to subdue nations before him and loose the armor of kings, to open before him the double doors so that the gates will not be shut." See, Bible prophecy said a man named Cyrus, he would be the one to walk through the gates of Babylon and defeat them. And you know what's absolutely amazing and astounding? Is when you go back in history, guess what the name was of the Persian general who led the armies of Persia into Babylon? His name was Cyrus. His name was prophesied long ago by God himself. You see, my friends, that's why we can trust the Bible. That's why we can trust that God is in control of the past, of the present, and of the future. And that, my friends, is why we can trust him with our life. But let's move on to the next empire, because eventually we have to get to our day. Verse 39, the Bible says, "Then another, a third kingdom of bronze, which shall rule over all the earth." All right, so now Daniel is saying that eventually the second kingdom, Persia, they're going to fall, and a third kingdom of bronze is going to rise to power. So we have to ask a question. If Bible prophecy is true and accurate, if God can be trusted, did that actually happen? And all we have to do is look back in the history books, and indeed we discover there was another empire that rose, defeated Persia, and became the next dominant superpower. Do you know who that is? The history books tell us it is the Empire of Greece, led by Alexander the Great. They are clearly represented by the thighs of bronze. Now, Greece ruled for a little over 150 years, from about 331 BC to 168 BC. Now, I want to share with you quickly a little fact of history about the war between Greece and Persia, because it shows us something very interesting. In the book Daniel and the Revelation, it says this, quote,
Suffice it to say that the deciding point was reached on the field of Arbela in 331 BC, where the Grecians

though only 1 to 20 in number as compared with the Persians, won a decisive victory. Now, friends, did you catch that? In the deciding battle, Greece was outnumbered 20 to 1, and they still won a decisive victory. When is the last time you heard of an army who was outnumbered 20 to 1 on the battlefield winning not just a victory, but an absolutely astounding decisive victory? Is that by chance? Is that by circumstance? Is it because Alexander the Great was a superb military leader? No, it's because Bible prophecy said it was going to happen, that it was going to happen just the way God predicted. Once again, that's why we can trust the Bible. Now, before we move into our day, I want to share a practical lesson that we can learn from the life of Alexander the Great. Now, Alexander the Great was the wonderful leader there in the Grecian Empire. Now, Alexander the Great, do you know how old he was when he basically dominated world history? He was in his early 30s. Can you imagine being in your early 30s and being one of the most powerful men in the world? He had everything the world says you need to be happy. He had power. He had fame. He had money. He had every pleasure a person could want. But you know, history tells us, a number of sources allude to the fact that Alexander the Great drank himself to death. That Alexander had a drinking problem. Because apparently all the things that this world offered, all the power, all the fame, all the wealth, wasn't filling that void deep within his heart. It wasn't satisfying his life, and he turned to alcohol, and he died at the age of about 33. Now, friends, the lesson in there is so deep and so poignant. Because it tells me I can have everything this world says I should have and still not be happy. I can be the president of a powerful country in this world. I can be the CEO of a Fortune 500 company. I can be a superstar athlete that has my name in all the record books. I could be a Hollywood movie star and my face graces the cover of every magazine and people around the world know my name. But the truth is, if I don't have Jesus, I don't have anything. If I don't have that saving relationship with Jesus Christ, if I don't have the assurance of salvation that Bible prophecy wants to give me, I have nothing. You see, the question is not, does the world know my name? The question is, does Jesus know my name? Because you see, my friends, when you accept Jesus Christ as your Savior, that means the perfect life that Jesus lived, it counts for you. That in your record book in heaven, where the actions of your life are recorded, that when you accept Jesus as Savior, His perfect life takes the place of your imperfect life. And during the time of judgment, when God looks at your life or mine, He doesn't see all our sins and all our mistakes. He sees the perfect life of Jesus that now counts for you. My friend, what would it be like to know that God could look at you as though you were perfect? That's what it means to have Jesus Christ as a personal Savior. That's that Jesus as our Redeemer and our substitute. His life counts for us. And so it doesn't matter what the past may have been. It doesn't matter what I struggle with in the present. When I turn to Jesus, the past is wiped away. He lives inside of me and begins to transform my heart and my mind for the present and for the future. And so, friends, if there's anything we should be concerned about in this world, it's not our financial status. It's not our educational status. It's not even our racial status. What should be foremost in our mind, what is our salvation status, and do I have a relationship with Jesus? That's why Jesus himself said, "What does it profit a man if he should gain the whole world, yet lose his own soul?" Friends, what if you do become the CEO of a great billion-dollar company? What if you do build a big bank account and have a wonderful stock portfolio? What if you do get your name in the record books or in the Hall of

fame somewhere? Am I willing to take all of that, but yet lose my own soul, my own eternal life? You see, Jesus wants to give us assurance, and Jesus always wants to give us something better than what this world has to offer. Let's move on in the prophecy. Now we get to verse 40. We're getting closer to our day. The Bible says, "And the fourth kingdom shall be as strong as iron, inasmuch as iron breaks in pieces and shatters everything." So now God is saying that eventually the third kingdom, Greece, they're going to fall by the wayside, and a fourth kingdom will come, conquer them, be the dominant power, and they'll be as strong as what? As iron. So again, we have to ask the question, if God can be trusted, if Bible prophecy is true, if I can believe in this prophetic word, did that actually happen? And according to history, the answer is yes. Can you tell me, what nation was it that conquered Greece and dominated world history for more than 600 years? It was the Empire of Rome. Rome is represented by the legs of iron. Now, friends, I have to admit something. I didn't always pay attention in history class in high school. Now, I won't ask you if you did. But, you know, if I had known I was going to grow up to be a preacher that talks about prophecy, I'd have paid a lot more attention in history class. Because what's awesome now is when I read history, you can see God's hand all the way through it from the prophecies of the Bible. Because God's been in control of the past, God's been in control of the present, God's going to be in control of the future, and that teaches me I can trust God to be in control of my life. So you see, when Rome rose to power, they did shatter everything in their history calls them the Iron Kingdom. They ruled for 600 years. But now I want us to really pay attention. Because here's what we've learned thus far. We have one superpower rising after another. Babylon, the head of gold. Persia, the chest and arms of silver. Greece, the thighs of bronze. Rome, the legs of iron. But here's where something changes. Because up to this point, the pattern has been, it's one superpower defeating another and rising to dominance. So you would think that according to that pattern, a fifth world-ruling empire would conquer Rome and dominate world history. But this is where the prophecy changes, the pattern changes. God says, no, there's not going to be another fifth world-ruling power because that fourth kingdom is going to divide from within into many smaller countries. Notice what it says in verse 41. The Bible says, "Whereas you saw the feet and toes, partly of potter's clay and partly of iron, the kingdom shall be divided." Now let's pause here for a second. Bible prophecy is very clear. It says the fourth kingdom, which we now know to be Rome, Rome is not going to be conquered by another world-ruling power, but that Rome is going to divide. Rome is going to crumble from within and divide into many smaller nations. Some will be weak like clay. Some will be strong like iron. And what this is telling us is that the feet of iron and clay represent the divisions that came out of the Roman Empire. Now, the traditional date for the fall of Rome is about 476 AD. But you know, just like they say Rome wasn't built in a day, Rome didn't fall in a day either. All these things happened over a period of hundreds of years to where the barbaric tribes came out of the north and began to attack and ransack parts of the Roman Empire. And eventually, Rome just disintegrated into many smaller nations. And I'm going to put a picture on the screen for you of some of the people groups and nations that came out of the dividing of Rome. The Alemanni, they founded Germany. The Burgundians, they founded Switzerland. The Franks, they founded France, etc. And what you see here is what came out of the Empire of Rome is basically most of the nations we see in Western Europe today. Some weak like clay, some strong like iron. It happened just the way God said. See, that's not something you can guess or speculate about. God knows the end from the beginning.
And again, this teaches

Me that I can trust God with the past and the present and the future, and it solidifies in my mind, I can trust Him to be in control of my life. And with assurance, I can surrender my heart to Jesus, and He will never lead me, and He will never lead me that would bring me unhappiness, but He would lead me down the path of eternal life. But you know, the prophecy's not over yet. It gets even more detailed because now we're about to talk about our day in just a few minutes. Notice what verse 43 says now. It says, they, meaning the nations of Europe that come out of Rome, they will mingle with the seed of men, but they will not adhere or cleave to one another. Now we got to pause there. When it says they, that's referring to all of these nations that would eventually come out of the Roman Empire. Prophecy was telling us that those nations of Europe, they'll mingle with the seed of men. In other words, they will begin to intermarry with each other to try to come together once again. You know, this king will get with this queen, this prince will marry this princess. You know, and during the Middle Ages, they made all sorts of alliances to try to bring the separate nations of Europe back together into one mighty world-ruling empire, just like the Roman Empire. But friends, there are seven words of Bible prophecy that have changed world history. And those seven words are, they shall not cleave one to another. Seven words of Bible prophecy that have stood the test of time for over 1,000 years. Because from the time of the fall of Rome to the 21st century today, the nations of Western Europe have never been able to cleave together into one dominant superpower. I mean, think through this. They will not cleave one to another. You know, there are many throughout history that have tried to defy that. Let me share a few with you. You see in the screen a picture of Charlemagne. He tried it in the Middle Ages. He failed. Stalin tried it in more recent times. He failed. Hitler tried it during World War II, and he also failed. But the one person that got closer than anyone else was a man named Napoleon. You might have heard of him during the French Revolution. It seemed as though he was conquering country after country, and he might actually unite Europe and defy this prophecy. But you know, God did something so simple to make prophecy stand the test of time. In the Battle of Waterloo, all God did was send a little bit of snow and rain. And it made the battlefield so muddy that Napoleon had to delay his attack. And because of the delay, the enemy was able to bring in reinforcements. And when that happened, Napoleon met his defeat. And that prophecy still stands the test of time. They shall not cleave one to another. My friends, that's why I can trust in Bible prophecy and in the God of Bible prophecy. Unite Europe when you think about it. The European Union has tried to unite the countries, the European common market, even the common currency called the euro. But the fact is, they are still separate nations with separate governments, separate laws, and separate boundaries. God said they will never cleave together again. Now let's review what we've learned thus far. We've already seen Babylon, head of gold, Persia, chest and arms of silver, Greece, thighs of bronze, Rome is the legs of iron, and the feet, partly of clay and partly of iron, that represents divided Rome, the divided European nations that exist today. And you notice, my friends, this prophecy in Daniel 2 has been fulfilled to a T over the past 2,600 years. 99% of this prophecy has been fulfilled. There's only one part of it that we're still waiting for. And that's the part that has to do with our day today, because we are living in the time of the divided nations of Western Europe. But what about this rock that comes out of the sky? Let's go to verse 34. Remember what Daniel said in describing the vision? You watched while a stone was cut out without hands,
which struck the image on its feet of I

iron and clay and broke them in pieces. And then in verse 44, it tells us that what this represents is when the God of heaven will set up a kingdom which shall never be destroyed, and it shall break in pieces and consume all these kingdoms, and it shall stand forever. Can you say amen? You see that rock that comes out of the sky? That represents the second coming of Jesus Christ, the coming kingdom of God, when all other governments will be broken to pieces and God will rescue his church and God's kingdom will last forever. And the Bible says the dream is certain and the interpretation is sure. You see, that stone that smashed the image, it represents the coming of Jesus Christ when he brings the kingdom of God. See, because all throughout Scripture, Jesus is the rock. Jesus is the capstone. Jesus is the cornerstone. I mean, we even sing a traditional hymn about it, you know, Rock of Ages, that's talking about Jesus. And friends, we can know for certain, if every other part of this prophecy has been fulfilled clearly and accurately, we can know this part will be fulfilled as well. Because it is telling us that Jesus is coming soon. You notice it hits right in the feet of the image. The part of the image that represents today, the days of a divided Europe. We may not know the day or the hour, but what is this last part is going to be fulfilled very soon. And the question is my heart ready to meet my Savior? But there may be one last question that comes to our mind. We may be wondering, it seems as though Jesus could already have come. I mean, Rome fell in 476 AD. It seems as though Jesus could have come long ago. Why does it seem like he's delaying his coming? Why does it seem like that he's taking longer, that he's taking his time? We need him in this world. And that's a good question. And I think the Bible gives us a glimpse into the answer. It's in 2 Peter chapter 3 and verse 9. This gives us a picture into the heart of God. 2 Peter chapter 3 and verse 9. The Bible says, "The Lord is not slack concerning his promise, as some count slackness, but is long-suffering toward us, not willing that any should perish, but that all should come to repentance." You see, my friends, the Bible tells us God doesn't want anyone to be lost unnecessarily. But God is long-suffering, that he is patient with us, that God is waiting as long as he can, that he is holding back the final signs. He's holding back those winds of strife that are mentioned in Revelation so that each person can have an opportunity to make a decision for him. Because God doesn't desire people to be lost. God desires people to be saved. And that has been evidenced in the fact that he sent Jesus Christ, his son, to die on Calvary's cross that you and I might have eternal life. But friends, the fact is, God cannot wait forever. Earth's history is winding down. The prophetic clock is soon to strike 12. And soon Jesus will have to release his hands from the winds of strife, and he will come. But friends, the question that bids us asking tonight is this, something that you and I should consider. Is it possible, is it just possible that God is waiting for you? Waiting for you to make a decision. Waiting for you to accept him as your Savior. Waiting for you to take him seriously. You see, Jesus gives a special invitation to those living at the end of time in Revelation chapter 3 and verse 20. This is where Jesus says, "Behold, I stand at the door and knock. If anyone hears my voice and opens the door, I will come into him." You see, Revelation paints this beautiful picture of Jesus knocking at the door of our hearts, Jesus trying to get our attention. And the question is, can I hear the knocking of Jesus in my life?
Can I hear the voice of Jesus?

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Getting our attention through the signs of the times. Maybe getting our attention through friends and family. Maybe getting our attention through forecasting hope or things that we may have seen on television. Or are the things of this world crowding out the voice of Jesus? Is my

0: He's knocking. And he is so desirous that you would open the door and let him in. I want to ask you if you would consider praying this prayer with me tonight and saying to Jesus, Lord, I know that you are still in control of this world, but I need you to be in control of my life. Tonight, I'm opening my heart to you. This evening, would you make that choice? Would you lift your heart up to Jesus and say, Lord, I'm opening my heart to you. I don't know what your past has been like. I don't know what you struggle with in the present. I don't know your journey. You don't know my journey. But one thing we know is Scripture tells us today, if you hear his voice, do not harden your heart. It's time to open the door. It's time to stop running from Jesus, to stop running from the only one who can save you. Is it your desire to accept Jesus as your Savior tonight? Or maybe you sense the importance that you just want to rededicate your life to him, or you sense that you need a spiritual revival in your life, that you want to recapture your first love. You want to be close to Jesus like you were in the beginning. Then I invite you, just lift your hands, lift your heart up to Jesus and say, Lord, tonight I am opening my heart to you. Won't you make that decision today? Heavenly Father, thank you that tonight we have heard your voice from the prophecies of Scripture. Father, we ask that conviction would come strongly upon our hearts and our minds. We choose to open our hearts to you. And we ask that your Spirit might be with every person listening throughout North America, that you would give them peace, that you would give them assurance, that you would give them the hope of eternal life, that when they open, you surely will come in. Thank you for hearing our prayers tonight. We ask and pray in Jesus' name. Amen.
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0: Did the book of Revelation predict our world today? The Bible has predicted the rise and fall of empires throughout history, and its words have predictions for this generation's powerful nations. Prophecies from the Bible are unfolding right in front of our eyes. Government chaos, natural disasters, war and sickness across the planet. 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

0: Welcome to today's show called Inside the Bible, produced here at Andrews University. I'm joined today, as always, by my friends, Felicia Dattis and Andrew Abbott.
1: And you know that I am excited to hear from you. 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
2: We all experience disappointment from time to time, but repeating the experience just doesn't take away any of the bitterness or discouragement. And it becomes especially tough when there is betrayal mixed in as well. And we're going to explore these feelings as well as fear, failure, and revenge in this episode. Today, we move from the story of Abraham to the story of his grandson, Jacob.
0: As you open the Bible, you no doubt have noticed that Jacob had two names. At a certain point in his life, Jacob was given his nation name of Israel. This name is popular because most of us know a country with this name. But before Israel became a nation, and even before Jacob was given this name, he needed to face one of his biggest rivals. It is the same rival we all have, ourselves.
1: Well, I don't know who you turn to when you're in trouble, but if you're ready to face yourself, then this investigation is definitely for you. It starts right now.

0: Have you ever had to run away from your problems?
1: I've tried.
0: You've tried. How did that work out for you?
1: Not too well.
2: When I was younger, I never really had like a father figure around, and I always blamed God for it. And then around the time everyone was getting older and they were learning new things from their parents, I always blamed God, and because of that, I ran from Him, even though I probably should have run to Him in those circumstances. But, you know, you live and you learn.
3: Right.
2: Yeah.
4: The sinking feeling of the submarine descending couldn't keep pace with the heartbeat of the 17-year-old girl as she crouched in the small space. The vessel had just left the port of Baltimore after it had stopped for a short stay, and Barbara knew the next location would be England. She desperately wanted to go there and get a taste for what being abroad was like. And so, while no one was looking, she had stowed away on a Navy submarine. But it didn't take long for her to become seasick, and there was even carbon monoxide blowing into the chamber as well. Dizzy and disoriented, she stood up and announced herself to the sailors. Luckily, they were able to turn back and take her back to her parents before the situation got more serious. Think

0: of how this relates to the story of another young man who ran away from his parents. Jacob was in dire straits because he knew that his brother Esau was on his tail and he was running for his life away from everything that was familiar to him. And as we dive into the story here in our episode today, we'll gather insights and figure out exactly how this runaway story ends up for our friend Jacob.
1: I'm back in the museum here at Andrews University by the Nathan Green paintings, where now we're talking about the time of Isaac when he had the birthright, was going to give it to his son, Esau. But instead, Jacob tricked him by putting goat skins on his arms, as the painting shows. This story would have happened at the very early parts of the Middle Bronze Age. Middle Bronze Age time was a much better pottery is found. As you can see in this example, wheel made, very perfect edges, much different from that early Bronze Age pottery that was handcrafted. In the story, Isaac wants to give a birthright blessing to his son, the eldest son, a kind of way to pass on the leadership of the family. Well, this actually had two parts to it. It had the birthright aspect, the double inheritance portion that would leave the eldest brother with an extra amount, and the blessing part, the birthright blessing, which was an actual blessing that the father would give to the eldest son to bless him and then pass along in that way a spiritual leadership role for the family. It seems in the story that Jacob was much more interested in this birthright blessing, as that's what he purchased from Esau for a bowl of lentils. Esau, it seems, didn't care much about that. Esau, however, did seem to care a lot about the inheritance, the wealth. Jacob, it seems, appears that in that when the brothers came together again, Jacob sent that extra portion ahead of him to give back to his brother Esau as a way of saying sorry.
2: One of the most important aspects in the life of the biblical character that we know as Jacob, it is the transformation that we see in his life along with his story. Now, his story begins with deceit, with lies, with trickery, with cleverness, knowing that even his mother and his brother and his father, they all mixed into a very unhealthy family relationship to the point that they lied to each other, they trick each other. And Jacob copies that, and his story starts by him being classified as a liar, a deceitful person. He deceived his father, he deceived his brother. And then he goes, and in his journey, as he's trying to escape the fury of his brother, then he encounters God. He has a dream in which he sees these stairs going to heaven, and then there he sees the angels, or the messengers. Now, the Bible doesn't necessarily say angels, but the messengers coming down to assist him and to be with him.
3: Wow, this is like the home of God, this is the house of God, and I feel comfortable here.
2: He was a perpetrator before, but now he becomes a victim, and as he becomes a victim, his character suddenly starts to change.

ever made a terrible mistake or just made a really bad decision and you feel absolutely terrible, humiliated and ashamed, and you don't want anyone else to find out about it? I've been through that before. Just made a terrible mistake, a terrible decision, and fell so far away from God and wanting no one else to find out about it. But what is amazing is that that is when God shows himself in such a marvelous way and reassures me, Felicia, my arms are still open to you and I still love you. Jacob, one of my favorite characters in the Bible, as a matter of fact, experienced the very same thing. Made a really bad decision and tried to run away from it.

0: went on his own journey, and then God shows up in a marvelous way. Let's find out what happened.
1: Jacob, we know he's running from his brother. There's a lot of history that's involved there. But I really want to focus on his first encounter with God at night. What do you guys think about that? What do you guys think?
2: Talk about guilt and remorse. I mean, it seemed like he was on the track towards something great. I mean, he had the birthright within his grasp, almost, you know, in his view anyway. And then he just blows it with that one event in his life. And, you know, it's probably impulse. You know, his mom comes running to him, "This is your chance!" And he's like, "Oh, okay, I gotta do this." And then suddenly, out of that one impulsive moment, his life is ruined. I mean, can you imagine? That just must have been the darkest moment.
3: And what's interesting is that probably under the impression that his mother would have been giving him is his actions, which we now know were not good actions, he would have felt, and his mother would have felt, were fulfilling God's prophecy and God's plan based on prophecy given at his birth. So this is like a total world shift for him.
4: And I think it's kind of hard sometimes when you know, like, God has this thing for you, but you don't see it happening. I mean, when you think about it, like, Esau was definitely supposed to get the birthright. There was no question. So if God is telling him, "Oh, yeah, you're going to get this great thing," how is that supposed to be fulfilled, you know? And you see, like, with his mom and how they go about doing it, it's a very dishonest thing. And man, to know that it's like your fault that something goes wrong, especially when it comes to God, I feel terrible. Like, that's the worst feeling in the world.
3: And again, this is most likely, I mean, the first recorded, you know, interaction of Jacob directly with God, you know, before this, you know, he's going off the faith of his parents and the stories. So this is, you know, him meeting God in many ways.
2: Yeah, I wonder what his, like, conception of God was before this happened. I mean, did he think of him as tyrannical? Did he think of him as being this tyrant who's just looking down, you know, scrutinizing every little detail of his life?
3: Or someone who would tell you to steal a birthright.
2: Yeah, or someone like that, yeah. Yeah. Come on, man up, you know, nose your way in there, you know. You know, and then here he has this experience where, wow, this is the God I can serve, you know, who really cares about me, who is full of grace. That must have been an amazing moment for him.
3: Well, yeah, I mean, he turned the rock that he had under his head up as sort of an altar. So I mean, he's, you know, designating this as almost a temple of God in some ways.
5: Isn't that interesting? Mm-hmm.
4: Yeah. I think looking at home, too, home is a safe space, you know, and for God to come and give him this vision, and for it to be something where God doesn't condemn him or doesn't throw stones at him, but gives him a vision of what the good things that God is going to do for his life, I'm sure he felt safe. I'm sure he felt at home. And for him to be at a place where God has spoke to him, I'm sure he thought of it, wow, this is like the home of God. This is the house of God. And I feel comfortable here. And I want other people to know that I feel comfortable with this God, with this man, well, not man, but this God that has come to me and has comforted me and shown me the great things that are going to happen regardless of what it is that I've done.
6: Most of the ancient people, they believe that the deities live in the high places. That's why they build huge temples, some of them called ziggurats, with huge staircases built out of stone so you can reach the higher level so you can be the closest possible to God. But in Jacob's dream is the opposite. It is not Jacob going up. It is God's messengers coming down. It takes a different tune to the story. And that's why Jacob calls that place Bethel, or Bethel, which is formed of two Hebrew words, Beit as house and El as a short abbreviation of the word Elohim. So that's the word Bethel, house of God. Because Jacob at the beginning believed that this place, this physical place, was where God actually dwells. And God promised him, "I'm gonna take you on a journey, and then I'm gonna bring you back, and I'm gonna give this place to your descendants." So Jacob takes that promise to the heart, and then he begins his journey. In his journey, he becomes the victim of the same manipulation and trickery that he before was perpetrating. So he was a perpetrator before, but now he becomes a victim. And as he becomes a victim, his character suddenly starts to change. And now he's actually showing honesty to his father-in-law, Laban, even know his father-in-law throughout the entire story.

0: He spent just playing tricks and tricks on him, being dishonest, lying to him, deceiving him. Yet he becomes honest, and then he comes back from that journey as a changed man. Now, no longer is Jacob the liar. Now he tries to send gift to his brother to appease him, like a former apology, and say, I acknowledge that I was wrong.
1: You remember the story where Jacob takes his two wives, Leah and Rachel, and they flee their father-in-law, Laban. And in the process of going, Laban follows them, and they, because he says his household gods were stolen. The Bible is very clear that Rachel actually was the one who took those gods. Although all the things that God had blessed them with over these years, the large flocks and everything, it seems like the family still had trouble trusting God. Well, in archaeology, we've actually come across gods similar to the ones perhaps that she would have taken. Small, portable, fertility gods, and they're kind of ugly. The archaeologists have found one. They have one on display here in the archaeology museum, right below the picture of Rachel taking them and putting them into her bag. Something that she would have hidden in the saddle and been small enough that she could have sat on. The ancient people at the time in northern Syria and Mesopotamia, they believed that these small gods, they gave some kind of potent power that would allow them to be fertile. Well, we know that this wasn't the case for Rachel, as she only ended up having two sons. Leah, however, isn't mentioned as she having stolen any gods, and she had quite a few sons. Perhaps it'd be better if Rachel would have spent more time trusting in God.
2: Have you ever wrestled with God?
3: I would say I'm wrestling with God right now.
4: He was a follower of God, but this is where he goes to becoming a patriarch.
0: Once you come to the face of God, there's no other outcome possible.
2: Have you ever had to fight with God, and why did you?
5: Yes, I have. I thought that my life was perfect at the time, and when he told me that we needed to go somewhere else and it wasn't the plans that I thought were great, I had to wrestle with God. I'm like, no, God, I don't want to do that. But it ended up being the better choice.
2: Have you ever wrestled with God?
6: Yes.
2: Do you remember a particular experience where you fought with him?
3: I would say I'm wrestling with God right now, in the sense of, as I'm preparing to graduate, there was a time where I was praying for God, like, show me what you want me to do, show me what you want me to do. Mm-hmm. And he spoke, and what he said to me was, instead of asking me to show you where I want you to go, have you ask yourself, are you ready to receive what I have for you? And that just kind of shook me up and kind of made me step back and be like, okay, maybe a lot of the times when we're waiting on God to do something, he's actually waiting on us.
1: When Jacob woke up after that dream of angels on a ladder, anointed the rock that had been protecting his head while he slept with oil, and changed the name of the place from Luz to Bethel, he vowed to give God a tenth of everything he earned as a way to say thank you for the protection and guidance God had promised him. He had been forgiven by God for the deceit against his father Isaac by stealing away Esau, his twin brother's blessing. I can only imagine the sense of confidence he must have felt that morning as he continued his journey north toward Padan Aram. What a difference a night with God had made in his life. Then, after finding his uncle Laban and falling in love with Rachel, he must have had such trust in God. But because people aren't robots, and each still retains a free will, Laban exercised this in tricking Jacob into marrying Rachel's older sister instead of her. Jacob certainly would have felt betrayal. But according to the text, he never lost confidence in God again. After 7 years, he had married both sisters and eventually, over the next 13 years, even took their handmaids as concubines, producing a total of 11 sons, one daughter, and one more son on the way. After a total of 20 years since that Bethel experience of faithfulness to God and trust in him, Jacob had accumulated a large family and a large flock, and he now was a threat to Laban. Feeling the danger, he called his wives together and hatched a plan to escape. 3 days after they fled, Laban found out and chased him down. idols, and Laban used that as an excuse.

0: to hunt his son-in-law. But after not finding them, due to Rachel's deceit, Laban and Jacob made peace at Mizpah, and Laban returned home. It wasn't long after that, though, that word reached him that his twin brother Esau and 400 armed men of war were on their way to intercept him. Jacob had a choice to make. Would he rely on God to sustain him? The Bible says that Jacob turned to God in prayer. Jacob recognized that it was God that had blessed him and given him two great companies, this family, servants, and flock. And he asked for deliverance there at Peniel. He was met by a man at night, thinking it was an enemy. He wrestled with him desperately until the sun was about to rise. At this point, the man revealed himself to be God, and Jacob turned from struggling to clinging. It was at Peniel, the night before he met Esau, that his nation name of Israel was given, and Jacob's eternal and unwavering allegiance to God was sealed.
1: What about the second time he meets God? He meets God again at night, except it's not in a vision. It's, you know, there. He's wrestling with God. How does that affect you? I mean, what are some things that strike you as really interesting in that experience?
2: Wow, I'm sure just, you know, the adrenaline at that point must have just been racing through his body. I wonder if it maybe brought maybe kind of a flashback, so to speak, of him running from Esau. Mm-hmm. I mean, he's assuming Esau's out there. He knows he's coming to get him at some point. You know, that's what he's thinking. And then suddenly he has this kind of confrontation. He's probably thinking, whoa, I'm reliving that sin that I committed back there, because it just brought back all the memories, I'm sure.
3: And who of us hasn't wrestled with God at some point? Maybe not physically so that we dislocated our hips, but I would hope.
2: Yeah. Might feel like that a little bit.
4: Or wrestling all night, right?
3: Right. Yeah, exactly. But I mean, this is, you know, I think in many ways, this is the moment this is where Jacob gets his name changed to Israel. This is where he goes from, you know, he was a follower of God, but this is where he goes to becoming a patriarch.
5: The journey of Jacob is marked by those two encounters, the one in Bethel, and now the new one, as he's returning back to his brother, in what is called Peniel. Now, in this case, it's different. Jacob does not really have a dream. He is getting dark, and then comes this character, this individual that starts to fight with Jacob. Jacob does not recognize who he is at first. So he might probably thought that he was either Esau himself trying to kill him, or somebody sent by Esau trying to kill him. So he's fighting for his life. And he's fighting to the almost dawn, I mean, almost to sunrise. Then this character who was wrestling with Jacob says, it's almost sunrise and you're still fighting. So he hurt enough, so Jacob stopped fighting, and then Jacob grabs to that being and says, I will not leave you until you bless me. Jacob is now so eager for the blessing of God, this time not using trickery, this time not using deceitfulness, this time just claiming, this time just asking, this time just crying out for God's blessings, because now he's a changed being. And the fact that God changes Jacob's name at that precise moment is reflective of the change that God sees in Jacob. And he says, you're no longer Jacob the liar. Now your name is going to be Israel, or the father of many nations. That's who you're gonna be now, because that's what Jacob needed. That journey that started with a covenant, I'm gonna protect you and I bring you back. And then as he comes back, God says, you see, it worked. You're a changed man, and now changing your name. So Jacob named that place Peniel, which is towards to Peni, in the face of El God. So once you come to the face of God, there's no other outcome possible but total transformation. And that's what Jacob experienced.
0: From the earliest of ages, in fact, while still unborn, Jacob reached for more than was usual when he grasped his brother's heel, who was just born before him. Preferring to learn life around the camp rather than in the field, Jacob grew up closer to his mother than his father.

0: but he never stopped reaching. When Esau was hungry, he fed him in exchange for Esau's birthright. Then, when the time came to bestow the birthright blessing on Esau, Jacob again stepped in and took what wasn't his. This resulted in his losing everything, being forced to flee to remain alive. The cost was that he would never see his beloved mother again. But in the midst of this, God did not leave him, but rather visited him with an incredibly comforting image in a dream at Bethel. The lesson for us is obvious. No matter how badly you mess up in life, God has not left you.
1: Jacob's life following Bethel took some serious twists and turns. First, he fell in love, then found a steady job, then he was cheated into marrying the sister of his true love, and then he fell into a long haggling session with his extended family, and then finally, he was chased by an armed clan led by his own father-in-law. And then he was running away again, and God comes and encounters him in a physical battle. Fighting with God is something that you and I could experience in our lives as well. But the most important lesson we learn from Jacob's story is that we cannot without receiving God's blessing.
2: That was really powerful. And I hope that you had an experience with God like I did on today's program. But don't keep it to yourself. Go on our Facebook page, facebook.com/InsideTheBible. Like our page and share your experience with us. Maybe you have a question that you want to ask. You can post that question as well. And also invite your family members and your friends to join in on the journey.
0: Overcoming failure is tough. Paying for the consequences is often the hardest part. It might seem that when we pray to God, all we hear is just silence. Why can't God speak to us like he did to Jacob? And what happened to Jacob and his descendants? Is there anything we can discover more if we dig just a little bit deeper? Join us next time in our search for answers as we go inside the Bible.

0: And Jacob's kind of like, well, I don't really care that you were saying your brothers would bow down to you. But you're saying now your parents are going to bow down to you? I don't think so.
1: When you're living up in the high life, and then all of a sudden you're, you know, pushed down to cleaning toilets, you know, there's a certain respect that you begin to have for those people.
2: Most of the people who interpret the story look through the lenses of modern Western world.
3: He could have taken, you know, his power and use it against those that oppress him. And he was right. We will call that today justice.

Have you ever thought about a drop of water? That single drop sends out ripples that travel far beyond where it landed. One drop can touch the entire surface. That's the power you have. Like that drop of water, your impact can go further than you ever imagined. Because of your generosity, Hope Channel International is already reaching people everywhere on Earth, but our mission is not finished. We're pressing forward to reach 1 billion people by 2030. 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It can be done on bank accounts, investment accounts, or life insurance policies. 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

According to the American Psychological Association, chronic stress is a growing public health crisis. 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Even our relationships suffer. It seems nearly everybody is trying to do more in the same amount of time. 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

0: Greg, it's a privilege and thank you for hosting. I know you're a busy man.
1: Oh, it's a blessing. Yeah, it's a blessing to be able to present the Word of God and provide hope for people. David, this is episode one of a series of about 13 that we're planning on doing on More Than Conquerors. Maybe give us a little bit of a summary overview of what this series will be all about. Take us on that journey.
0: Yeah, it comes out of a personal journey of mine. I'm a highly addictive personality by nature. I'm obsessive. And I did not always have a relationship with Jesus. And at the age of 18, I had a transformation that took place in my life. And there were certain habits that dropped off immediately. But other ones, they dogged me. And it took me a process of figuring out some things of how to overcome some of these addictions. So that's what we want to talk about in this series. We want to talk about addictions and how there is victory in Jesus over these habits that seem like they have tentacles in our lives, these chains. And in the beginning part of this 13-part series, we want to talk about the spiritual recovery, because that's really the foundation and the ground from which we can get this power to overcome. And then in the second part, we want to talk about some practical keys that I've implemented in my own life that have helped me to gain the victory over these habits and addictions. So, Greg, I want to be vulnerable in this series, probably disclose things that I've never disclosed on worldwide television.
1: I mean, this just reaches several million people potentially, right?
0: No pressure. But I'm hoping that in sharing my own experience, that people can find hope. Because sometimes I feel like we can become unrelatable. We get up front and we have very high ideals, which we should. But sometimes it's good to have appropriate vulnerability. So I'm going to try to walk that tightrope through in this series and highlight some of these aspects of the real human struggle with addictions, because we're living in a culture right now of dopamine. There's a book I have in my library called Dopamine Nation, and it talks about how we are in a culture where the cell phone is the modern hypodermic needle.
1: I have mine sitting right here beside me, actually. It's on silent, but it's right beside me.
0: And it's a tool.
1: It is.
0: It's a tool.
1: But it's addictive.
0: It's addictive, and these corporations have spent millions of dollars to get us addicted to those devices. And
1: You mean they've made it intentional?
0: Yes.
1: You're going to be touching on that too?
0: We'll be talking about algorithms that Instagram, Facebook use to get us addicted to our devices. And our drug of choice is basically coming to us through a website of our choice. And this is an unprecedented age where people are crying out for help. So I hope that this series can be practical in helping people to process through these habits that are essentially destroying us and rewiring our brains. That's the way the Lord has made us to have habits. But when we have destructive habits, many times the fallout is things like shame, guilt, feelings of anxiety, depression. Those things have really
1: Well, I'm
0: skyrocketed.
1: looking forward to this series because, I mean, you're talking about victory. Well, that's awesome because that's hope, because we're all addicted to something. And so I think to me, this provides hope. And we sing the song Victory in Jesus. So we know that in Jesus is victory, but you said the practical aspect of that. That's key. So you're going to be walking us through this whole process in this 13-part series.
0: I hope to focus on some very practical pointers, and also the science behind why some of these things worked. And they have been transformative for me in my own life and my own experience. So the first half of the 13-part series, we want to focus on aspects of the gospel and how, like you said, there is hope. There is hope. Some people may feel like there isn't hope. I'm hopeless. I'm just stuck in this habit.

0: rest of my life. But there is hope. Mm-hmm. There is victory. And I think that one of the things that happens in the psychology of an addiction, it works like this. You get the dopamine high. It's the candy bar effect.
1: Okay. What is dopamine?
0: Dopamine is, many times people think that dopamine is a negative thing, but dopamine is a hormone.
1: So God gave us this.
0: Yes, yes. And dopamine is the thing that causes us to seek for something more. You actually need dopamine, because if you don't have dopamine, you lose the desire to live.
1: Oh, wow.
0: Yeah.
1: I didn't know that.
0: Yeah, yeah. So dopamine many times has been framed as a negative thing, but dopamine is essential. But dopamine needs to come from non-artificial sources. And what happens is when we get dopamine in an artificial source, like the Hershey candy bar.
1: Okay.
0: The Hershey, well, everything in moderation, right? But if you eat like 10 of them, okay, like you get the dopamine surge that goes up like this. But then your body secretes insulin into the bloodstream and is like, hey, this is too much. We got to deal
1: because of all the sugar.
0: Yeah,
1: the
0: you
1: sugar
0: deal with this. Then you come down. And when you come down lower than your baseline was before. And if you keep on doing that, your baseline of happiness, of contentment, is lower than ever before. And that's where depression, anxiety, with any addiction, comes in. When God is framed, let's say, food, let's say you eat a strawberry.
1: Mm-hmm. I love strawberries.
0: Yeah, strawberry is nice. Mm. Strawberry has sugar in it, mm-hmm. but it comes with fiber. And that fiber prevents you from... It has this natural rise and then comes down. You don't have the crash. And that's the way the Lord has created pleasure to be, not this spike. Mm. So you take pornography, you take any drug, you take sugar, or anything that we go to self-medicate, you're always going to have that crash at the end. And the psychology of what happens when you hit the crash over and over and over again are feelings of shame and guilt. That is the what you feel at the bottom.
1: Shame and guilt.
0: Shame and guilt.
1: Are they're not one and the same. What's the
0: definition? Yeah, I've heard psychologists say that shame is when I say I am vile, I am detestable. It has to do with identity. Guilt are the feelings that come from the behavior. And I think that when we look at Adam and Eve in the fall, you see what happens. Okay, they eat that fruit. Okay,
1: mm-hmm.
0: immediately they recognize that they're naked.
1: Mm-hmm. Mm. That's right.
0: And then they go and hide. Why do we hide? Shame. Shame. Nakedness. Mm. Shame. So they go and hide, and then they have a certain view of God that's fear. Their view of God changes immediately. In the psychology of sin, we have shame, guilt, fear, anxiety, and they're hiding from the presence of God. And I think that this is an amazing seminal picture that really shows us what happens in our own experience with sin. When we sin, we experience shame and guilt.
1: Mm-hmm.
0: But also with that sin, because of sin, we have a view of God. We have a view of God. Whether we get that from our parents, whether we get that from what happens in the cloud that covers our brain from sin, we have a view of God.
1: We have a view of God.
0: That is negative. That is negative.
1: So true.
0: Yeah, that is negative. That God is out there to just, I'm going to...
1: He's waiting to just...
0: Yeah, exactly. Exactly. That's the psychology. Because, like, I can think of the times that I've fallen into habits and addictions, going back to, early childhood. And you experience that high, but you come back down, and then you have the shame and guilt, and then you have a view of God that God's up there like, yeah, you... That's the emotion you have. It's like God's up there to just smack you upside the head, or he's got a bolt of lightning just reserved to like just take you out. And you have all this emotional fallout. And I think

0: that what is so essential in our recovery from shame and guilt, from our addictions, has to be a correct understanding of who God is, because he's the only one that can help us. And it takes vulnerability. I heard one person say that the solution for shame is confession.
1: Wait, the solution?
0: The solution for shame is confession.
1: Confession.
0: Yes. It's so counter.
1: Yeah. Unpack that. I mean, that doesn't quite make sense.
0: Because many times you think that shame, when we're in the shame frame, we're like, oh man, you hide. You, in other words, you don't disclose. Mm-hmm. You don't disclose.
1: Correct. You don't confess.
0: You don't confess. You want to hide. That's the whole point. That's what shame drives you to do. And it's ironic, or I should say almost counterintuitive, to think that the solution for that is to disclose, is to confess. But if you're going to confess, you need to feel safe.
1: Oh.
0: Yes. Vulnerability comes in safety. You're not going to be vulnerable to a person that you think is vindictive. Mm-hmm. It's not safe. You're going to hide. Mm-hmm. You're going to hide.
1: So then confession, like if I think that God's going to smack me up beside the head or strike me with a bolt of lightning, if I don't have a good view of God, then I'm not going to have that relationship or that confession.
0: Absolutely.
1: A true confession.
0: Yeah. Because God is the only one that can help us with our addictions.
1: Wow.
0: But if we have a wrong view of God, we're not going to go to him. We're not going to be vulnerable. We're going to be like Adam and Eve in Eden. We're going to hide.
1: So why do you think, again, that there's such a view of God? Because you're right. When I think of cartoons or other things, it is like God with a bolt of lightning or something negative connotation.
0: Yeah.
1: Why is that? Satan's done a good job.
0: We can get a negative view of God from all sorts of places. But I think the place that we get it the most is when authority figures abuse their authority.
1: So that would be, who would be the authority figures?
0: Pastors. Priests. I heard of this one person, he was abused by a priest, sexually abused as a child. He became an atheist. You can see why.
1: Oh, yeah.
0: Because this was their picture of God.
1: Yep.
0: And this picture of God was tainted. Tainted is not even the right word. It was a misrepresentation.
1: All the way.
0: And that emotional fallout of that led to him saying, look, if God is like that, I don't want him to exist. He led him to atheism. So I would say...
1: So spiritual leaders.
0: Spiritual leaders.
1: Parents.
0: I would say parents. Mm-hmm. Even other people in authority, governors, politicians, all these types of people that we look up to as authority figures, especially when you think of children growing up, when a parent abuses their child, that leaves an imprint on their minds that God is that way. Because they are the representation of God to that child.
1: Yes.
0: Yeah. And I've counseled, because I'm one of the spiritual counselors for the Depression Anxiety Program at Louisville University.
1: With Dr. Nedley.
0: Yes. And I'll tell you, the people that we counsel, I would say the vast majority of them that have had trauma, that have a negative view of God, have been abused by people in authority.
1: And when you're saying abused, are you saying sexually abused, or is it doesn't have to just be sexual abuse, right? It can be verbal, physical,
0: emotional abuse,
1: the physical
0: abandonment, lack of attachment, all those types of things come in, and that is very natural. So there's baggage that we carry in, and then what I find is because of that trauma that comes in from a negative view of God, then it leads to addiction. Because you're trying to self-medicate from the pain.
1: Self-medicate from the pain.
0: Yes, self-medicate from the pain. So you're dealing with all of the emotional pain of the trauma. Let's say you've been sexually abused. Let's say you've been molested. Let's say you've all these things. And typically, religion sometimes can be like shaming the behavior of self-medication. It's like, whatever it is, you drug addict or you porn addict or whatever it is. And I'm not saying those things are justifiable. We need to have standards, but those are symptoms Those are symptoms of self-medication.

0: medication that comes from trauma and that leads to a negative view of God. So if you want to fix this thing, quote unquote, you need to go back all the way, not to just dealing with the behavior and the addiction, because those are attempts to deal with the pain, to deal with the pain. Because I think of my own history, you know, I was not always a committed Christian. And growing up, I had certain things that led to a negative view of God. And in order to self-medicate, I went to certain addictions. And I would feel shame and guilt. But I want to tell you that when I was in academy, I was bracing myself for disciplinary action because of some things that I was doing. And I was expecting the administrator in charge to come down and be like, David, like.
1: So you knew that they knew.
0: Yes, mm-hmm. And I was waiting for the hammer.
1: Yep.
0: And then principal called me over and I was like, oh, here it comes. And rather than, I got grace.
1: Mm. You got grace.
0: I got grace.
1: Wow.
0: Now, she still dealt with the issue, but I got grace. It was done in a way that was loving.
1: Mm.
0: And I think that was the first time that I felt like a person in authority, part of the church system, I should say, that I felt the love of God.
1: So you felt the love of God?
0: Yeah.
2: Wow,
0: and
2: that's powerful.
0: And it changed. Mm. Changed that led to my conversion.
1: Mm.
0: That led to my conversion.
1: Wow.
0: So when we talk about addiction, we need to go all the way back, because many times addiction is linked to self-medication, that's linked to trauma, that's linked to a negative view of God because someone in authority abused us. We need to go back and reframe that picture of who God is. And that's why I take patients to the Psalms, Psalm 139. It's a powerful psalm.
1: Psalm 139.
0: Yeah, Psalm 139. And there's so much meaning in this. And what I do is I take them over here to verse 13. It says, "For you formed my inward parts. You covered me in my mother's womb." Verse 16, "You saw my substance being yet unformed, and in your book they were all written, the days fashioned me, and when as they were yet, there were none of them." This shows us in Psalm 139 that in utero, when we were a few weeks old, or even conceived, God was there, and he marked it in a book. It's mind-boggling. I remember.
1: You're saying every single person in the world?
0: Every single person in the world.
1: Wow.
0: Yeah. Yeah, in utero. Not at birth, but in utero.
1: So he did the same for me, too.
0: He did the same for all of us, yes. And this points toward the reality. Life begins at conception. I mean, this is very clear. This is very clear. And I remember when Hudson.
1: Your son.
0: My son. Before, when we found out we were pregnant, I was in Alaska, and we're like, oh, wow, surprise, surprise. We weren't expecting to have children. It's like, oh, so we go and to the, where they're going to try to find the heartbeat,
1: mm-hmm.
0: eight weeks pregnant, and they put the gel on the stomach, and they're trying to find it.
1: Like the ultrasound.
0: Around. Yeah, it's like this Doppler, mm-hmm. and they're trying to find it, and they're like, oh, and you're praying they can find the heartbeat.
1: Mm-hmm.
0: You're praying, and they're going around, and it's like, oh, wait, there, and it was like, I just teared up.
1: Mm-hmm.
0: And
1: why did you tear up?
0: I was like, that's my boy. You know, that's my boy. And I think this is the same picture that God presents in Psalm 139, that when I was conceived, I believe God teared up.
1: Mm, that's my child.
0: That's my, yeah.
1: Yeah, that's mine.
0: That's mine.
1: Yeah, that's mine.
0: That's mine. And Psalm 139 also talks about at the beginning, he says, you searched me and know me. You know my thoughts afar off. You comprehend my path. You're acquainted.

0: With all my ways, there's not a word in my tongue. The beginning of Psalm 139 talks about how God knows everything about me. Everything.
1: You mean even like bad thoughts?
0: Yeah, I mean, that's scary.
1: That's kind of scary. Yeah, it is.
0: I mean, he knows our internet history. Not just the NSA. I mean,
1: mm-hmm. No, correct.
0: God knows our internet history. He knows everything we've done in private. He knows, like you said, our thoughts. He knows everything. He follows us everywhere. My parents, when they live in Virginia, we live in California. They watch every worship service of ours, and they scrub through the entire worship service to one part, and that is the children's story.
1: Hmm.
0: Children's story.
1: To see the grandkids?
0: To see the grandkids. They send us screenshots of that. And this is not surveillance. It's because my parents, they love their grandbabies.
1: Absolutely.
0: And this is not surveillance either. God is so into us. He follows us everywhere. That's what this psalm brings out. He follows it. When we're brushing our teeth, Greg, in the morning, the most Monday, he's like, hey, we're combing our hair in the morning. You're getting up for 3 a.m. He's like, Greg, where's Greg? Mm-hmm. What's Greg doing? That's how into us he is.
1: You know, David, I mean, what a picture.
0: Yeah.
1: Because it's not like God looking, oh, he's messing up.
0: No.
1: I'm going to get him today.
0: Yeah.
1: It's not that at all.
0: It's not surveillance.
1: It's like, oh.
0: Yeah.
1: It's like you're talking about your parents with their grandbabies.
0: Yes.
1: Oh, here they are.
0: There they are.
1: Yeah.
0: Yeah. Where are they?
1: Yes.
0: It's like on your phone.
1: That's beautiful.
0: You have,
1: what a picture of God.
0: Yeah, what a picture of God. Ooh. Like on your phone, you have Find My... Right. And my wife and I are synced on there.
1: Yes.
0: So when she's traveling somewhere, I'm like, oh.
1: You can keep track of her.
0: I'm like, oh, Tennille's at the grocery store.
1: Mm-hmm.
0: Oh, Tennille's. Mm-hmm. Right. It's not surveillance.
1: No.
0: It's not surveillance. It's because I love my wife.
1: It's not a trust thing either.
0: Yes, it's not a trust thing. I want to know where she's at. I want to know. Look, if Jill were to travel somewhere on a 3 a.m. activity, you want to know where she's at.
1: Absolutely.
0: Not because you're like, whoa, Jill. Mm-hmm. No, it's because when you care about someone that much, you want to know what they're thinking. You want to know where they're at. And that's the picture that God gives to us. And it goes in verse 7. It says, where can I go from your spirit? Where can I flee from your presence? If I ascend into heaven, you are there. If I make my bed in hell, behold, you are there. That's the picture that God gives. That's the picture that God gives. And in verse 17, it says, how precious are your thoughts to me, O God. In other words, if I were to see someone at the supermarket and they know everything about me, I would duck into the aisle. I'd be like, they know. But in this one, because I think that they're thinking, oh, David, you scum of the earth. Like, who do you think you are? But in this one, even though God knows everything about you, the Bible says he's got what type of thoughts? Precious thoughts. Precious thoughts.
1: You know, does this mean, though, that God says, okay, it's okay that David has all these bad addictions. I love him. It's okay that he's got all this?
0: It's not excusing the behavior.
1: Okay.
0: But it shows you that God loves us even when we're not behaving.
1: That's beautiful.
0: Isn't that beautiful?
1: Yes, like, it is.
0: My son breaks my heart sometimes. My kids, they misbehave. But even me being a sinful parent, I understand that my child's behavior does not impact my love for them. My love for them is constant.
1: Mm-hmm.
0: And that's very beautiful. So God has precious thoughts about us. And it says, how much does he have? He says, how great is the sum of them? If I should count them, they would be more in number than the sand. So this picture of God is that, hey, it's not like he's got one precious thought. Oh, David's a great guy. There's one. That's about it. No, he's got so many precious thoughts that you look at the sand on the seashore, they're more precious sand than the grains of sand on the seashore. I mean, it's amazing. So,
1: it is.
0: So when he thinks of Greg Marconi, he's got like billions of thoughts of precious thoughts, even though he knows everything about you.
1: Mm-hmm.
0: It's amazing.
1: Mm-hmm. It is. Amazing. No, that is an amazing thought because I can't count the grains of sand on the sea.
0: I don't even have precious thoughts like that about myself,
1: mm-hmm.
0: but God does. And

0: it comes here to this other part. It transitions in verse 19, and this is unusual. It says, "Oh, that you would slay the wicked, O God. Depart from me, therefore, you bloodthirsty men, for they speak against you wickedly. Your enemies take your name in vain. Do I not hate them, O Lord, who hate you?" And what this is talking about is when you realize that someone loves you like that, you are willing to defend them. On the playground, there was one term when I was in elementary school that would always get a fight. It's when you say, "Yo mama." When you say, "Yo mama," it's like,
1: it's on.
0: It's on, because you just talked about it. And in this case, when you realize that someone loves you like God does, and they talk bad about him, you're like, "I'm willing to defend God." You defend God.
1: Yep.
0: The last part of this is beautiful. It says, "Search me, O God, and know my heart. Try me and know my thoughts, and see if there be any wicked way in me, and lead me in the way everlasting." This is beautiful, Greg, because what it brings out is that when we realize that God loves us, he's followed us from utero, he's interested in every aspect of our lives, he's got precious thoughts, we come to the place of vulnerability. We're willing to say, "Lord, search me."
1: So we come to that place of vulnerability, saying, "God, search me.
0: Search me." This is like confession. This is where we're like, "Lord, help me with my stuff."
1: Which goes back to what you're talking about in the beginning. Confession, when I know that I'm loved in a safe place.
0: Yes. Because this is the ultimate safest place. This is the place where you can go, where you know that you're fully known and fully loved. You can be fully vulnerable.
1: Fully known, fully loved, fully vulnerable.
0: Vulnerable. And it's those steps. Because like, look, we're broken as a human race. We're self-medicating all the time. And with that comes shame, guilt, fear. And that comes from a negative view of God. But when we realize that God loves us this way, we can go to him and be like, "Lord, I need help."
1: Amen.
0: I need help.
1: Amen.
0: Yeah, I need help.
1: Dr. David, where are we going to go in the next episode? Where we want to go next time?
0: In the next episode, we want to talk about willpower. Seems like every New Year's resolution comes along and says, I'm never going to eat this again. I'm never going to do this habit again. And is willpower overrated? What's the solution? Is there something that empowers the will? We'll talk about that in our next episode here.
1: Wow. Amen. Thank you, David. It's a blessing because I know that there is victory, right? And we're on this path right now. So yeah, thank you for being here today.
0: Thank you.

0: Beloved, now we are children of God, and it has not yet been revealed what we shall be, but we know that when he is revealed, we shall be like him, for we shall see him as he is. And everyone who has this hope in him purifies himself just as he is pure. 1 John 3:2-3.
1: The Lord is my shepherd. On today's episode, we tackle two questions. Who is God to you? And do you really belong to him? Is your God inherited or personal? Is he distant or involved? Is he harsh or trustworthy? Because how we see God determines how we live our life. Today, we have four keys to finding the God who sees you. Join us.

Hello, my sisters. I'm Jill Morricone. Welcome to Watered by the Word. As we sit for a moment and just allow God to water our souls through His Word, as we experience the practical and transforming power of the gospel. I have my tea right here on the desk here. This is a lemon ginger tea, and we're going to take it out on the patio as we spend time together. Now, this is episode one, which is Who is God to You? The Lord is my shepherd. But we're beginning a 13-part season on living Psalm 23. Psalm 23 is probably the most loved of all the Psalms. I love it, and I'm sure you do as well. There's only 53 words for this Psalm in Hebrew, which is incredible, but there's so much packed into it for you and for me. In fact, it's in the middle of the trilogy of Messianic Psalms. Psalm 22 is the suffering Messiah. My God, he cries out, why have you forsaken me? Psalm 23 is the dying Messiah. And you say, wait a minute, Jill. I thought Psalm 23 was about sheep and shepherds. It is. I thought Psalm 23 was about God is our shepherd and we are the sheep of his pasture. It is. And we'll talk about that as we go through this season, living Psalm 23. But Psalm 23 is also the dying Lamb of God who walked through the valley of the shadow of death for you and for me. Psalm 24, of course, is the risen Messiah. Lift up your heads and be lifted up, you everlasting gates, that the King of glory may come in. So we're going to spend this time together looking at who is God to you. I'll set my tea down and pick up my Bible here. Psalm 23. The Lord is my shepherd. Four keys to finding the God who sees you. Who is the Lord? You know, they say that the lot in life of a sheep depends a great deal on the shepherd. Because if the sheep is not cared for, they become sickly, they become stressed, they can struggle and even starve. But under a different owner, under a different shepherd's care, their life is very different and they can thrive. The question is, do I belong to God? Because how you see God determines how you live your life. He's not just a shepherd. He's meant to be your shepherd. Let's pray as we start here today. Holy Father, we come before you in the name of Jesus. As we open up your word, would you open up our minds and hearts to receive what you have for us? We thank you. Reveal yourself to us as the great shepherd. In the precious and holy name of Jesus, amen. I was, 13 years old when I decided I was going to turn my back on God. You know, at some point in life, we come to this decision. Is God my parents' God and I just follow God because my parents did? Or because my classmates followed God or because of something I heard in church? Or do I follow God because He is my own God? When I was 13, I struggled with this disconnect between what I read in the Word of God and what I saw lived out around me. Now, this is no shame on my parents or classmates or my church. It was just, for whatever reason, what Jill was struggling with inside. I don't know if you've ever experienced that. Maybe you have. I struggled with Jesus calmed the waves, but I hadn't seen him work any miracles and calm waves in my life. Jesus raised the dead, but I hadn't seen anybody raised from the dead. Jesus healed people, but I hadn't seen people healed. And so when I opened up the Bible and I read, especially the Gospels, I said, wait a minute, God, you're fake. The God of the Bible, I don't see miracles today. I don't see transformation today. And God, I'm not sure that you are who you say you are. I was 13. I wrote in my journal, God, you're fake. I do not want to follow you. Now, hang on to that story. We're going to come back to that in the end in just a little bit. When you read a book, I don't know if any of you, my sisters, enjoy reading. I love to read. When you open up a book, what do you find in the very opening pages of that book? For me, I find characters. Do we not? We identify this person's going to be the hero.

oh, this lady's gonna get with a guy here. We just kind of know that's happening. You know, you have that sixth sense. We say, oh, he's the villain, and we see what's going to happen. When you open up the Bible, we discover the main character of the entire plan of salvation from Genesis to Revelation is none other than God himself. And we discover him in the very first chapter, that's Genesis, the first book, Genesis, the first chapter 1 and verse 1. What does it say? In the beginning, God created the heavens and the earth. So who is that God? The name of God, there's many different names of God in Hebrew, and the name of God right there, Genesis 1:1, is Elohim. It is a plural noun, and it's combined with a singular verb. And you say, wait a minute, Jill, I don't even care about that. The plural noun is our God, God the Father, God the Son, God the Holy Spirit. It embodies that essence, three, but it's three in one. That's the singularity of the verb. Every time Elohim is used in the Old Testament, plural noun, singular verb. This is our God manifested in three persons, but one God. We don't worship three gods. We worship one God. But what does Elohim mean? Elohim is the great God. Elohim is the creator God. Elohim is the God who can do anything. This is a majestic God, the God who rules over the cosmos. And all the way through Genesis 1, we discover this God, Elohim. Then we get to Genesis 2, and a different name of God begins to emerge. You know what that name is? Yahweh. It's used over 6,000 times in the Old Testament. It is a relational term. It is an intimate term. It is the term used when God stooped and formed Adam out of the dust of the ground. So what we see is this God, Elohim, who's great, who's mighty, who rules over all. This God is also personally involved, intimately involved in your life and in mine. He is the transcendent God, the God over all, but he's the immanent God, meaning he's personal and he cares intimately about you. We discover this God in Psalm 23, verse 1. The Lord is my shepherd. The word for Lord there is Yahweh. That means your shepherd and mine is personally involved in our lives. He cares about me. He cares about you. He cares intimately about us. Now it says, the Lord is my shepherd. It's interesting to me that the shepherds cut into the ears of the sheep like a little mark to signify ownership. The Lord is my shepherd. I belong to him. Now, do you want to belong to God? It's a fair question. That's what I asked myself when I was 13. Did I want to belong to God? Before we can belong to anyone, it's really helpful to know who that God is. That's what we're going to look at. Let's go to Genesis chapter 16. When we look at this and we discover who this God is, of course, Genesis 1 and 2 tells us this God is Elohim. He is above all and he's transcendent. But this God is also personally involved in my life. But Genesis 16, we find this really fascinating story about Abram and Sarai and Hagar. So you know the story of Abram and Sarah, right? I'll call them Abraham and Sarah just because it's easier for me to say. But at this point, they were still Abram and Sarai. So God called Abraham. Remember, this is in Genesis chapter 12. He called him and he said, I'm going to make of you a great nation. But there was only one problem. He didn't have any kids. And his wife was kind of getting up in years, and so there was a problem there. And so, but Abraham believed God. We find this in Genesis 15. God sets a covenant with Abraham. Abraham believed God, and it was accounted to him or credited to him for righteousness. What does that mean? That means that Abraham had faith. That means by faith, he grasped the promise, and it was credited to him for righteousness. Some people say the Old Testament is works and the New Testament is grace. But here we see grace in the Old Testament. Here we see the righteousness of Jesus covering Abraham. So in Genesis 15, he's the prototype of faith. He reaches out. He has his great faith. We come to Genesis 16. This would be about 10 years from the initial call of Abraham. And we see he's struggling with his faith. And he and his wife don't have kids, and his wife is past the age of childbearing. And he doesn't really know what to do with this, and he's really struggling. And Sarah comes up with a bright idea. Have you ever had a bright idea in your marriage? I've had a few, but I don't think I've ever had this

particular bright idea. She says, why don't you sleep with my handmaid, the servant? Her name was Hagar. She was an Egyptian. Now, I don't know what was wrong with Sarah to even suggest that, because why would you even want to think that? But what's interesting, in Genesis 16, verse 2, it says, Abraham heeded the voice of Sarah. Now, that's fascinating to me because it's only used two times in Hebrew in the Old Testament. The only other time it's used is when Adam heeded his wife Eve's voice to eat of the forbidden fruit and step into sin. So in both cases, there's quotes obedience, the husband saying, okay, wifey, I'm going to do what you say or what you think. But it's a self-destructive obedience, is it not? It's self-destructive because Adam should not have partaken of the forbidden fruit because he knew better. And here, Abraham probably should not have slept with her. Not probably, she should not have, because he knew better. And God was the one who was going to, by faith, do that, provide the heir, provide the child of promise. But he takes matters into his own hand. Hagar becomes pregnant. You know the story. And she starts flaunting it, you know, to her mistress, Sarah. Hey, you know, I'm pregnant. You're not. I'm pregnant. You're the wife, but it doesn't matter. So it created contention in the home. Sarah goes over to Abraham and says, hey, wait a minute. We got a problem here. And he says, you just do whatever you want here. So Sarah treats her maid harshly and she flees. Now, we could spend a long time on Abraham and Sarah and the dynamics in that relationship, but where we want to get to is Hagar. Hagar's unwanted. Hagar's alone. Hagar's unloved. And she flees into the wilderness. Have you ever been there? Have you ever felt that? Have you ever experienced that? We want four keys to the God who finds us. Let's talk about that. Key number one, we'll go over here. Key number one, four keys to the God who sees you. He finds you. That's it. He's looking for you. Yahweh, the Lord God, he's looking for you. Genesis 16, 7. Now the angel of the Lord found her by a spring of water in the wilderness, by the spring on the way to Shur. Now this is a theophany or an appearance of God. Really, it's a Christophany. That would be the pre-incarnate Christ showing up there. And Hagar is here in the wilderness. God finds her. Do you know that? We don't go looking for God. He goes looking for us. We don't love him first. He loves us first. We don't choose him first. He chooses us first. Greg and I, my husband Greg and I, have been married 24 years here this year. And many, many years ago, we had a little gray tabby cat by the name of Pebbles. We loved her dearly. And we had her about 4 years when the unthinkable happened. She disappeared. And I remember just wondering, what is she going to do? And she's out in the woods, and she's alone, and she's lost, and how are we going to find her? Now, you have to know something about her past. She was abused before we got her. We had her actually 4 years before she even spoke. She never even meowed. She never cried out. She never made a single noise. And in addition to that, she did not like to be carried. You know, a lot of cats will come and snuggle on your lap, or you can pick up and carry them, but she didn't like that. And so I thought, I gotta find her, but she's not even gonna meow or make any sound. And so I went out into the woods, just dodging deer droppings and poison ivy and trying to protect myself from the briars and the thorns and everything that's going on out there. And I called 2 hours, 3 hours, 4 hours, just, where's my baby girl? Now, my husband Greg and I can't have children. And if you have walked that journey, I think your pets become extra special to you. And she was like our little girl. And I remember on an impulse, I turned up this side road and went in the woods and I heard it. Now, she hadn't meowed before, but I heard the faintest meow. And I called Pebbles and I heard meow. And so I ran into the woods and there she was, and she just looked up at me, and I knew she didn't want to be carried. So I said, come on, baby girl, let's go home. But she just looked at me. And so I reached down and I picked her up, and she didn't struggle for the first time. She didn't fight me. She just knew I loved her and she wanted to go home.
You know, as we walked across that field, me all dirty and scratched up, and her just an itty-bitty little cat, I was reminded of all the times my father, the shepherd, had gone in pursuit of me,

to the miles that he'd walked. Sometimes I purposely hid, afraid that he would see me in my sinful, messed up state, afraid that he would say, Jill, why'd you run so far away? And I didn't know what to do with that. And so I hid, and yet he pursued me. He looked for me. He wanted me. That's what we see here with our key number one with Hagar. God found her. She's in the wilderness. She's lost. She's alone. She's unwanted. She's unloved. And God found her. He showed up right there. Key number two, he speaks to you. He not only finds you, he speaks to you. We see this in Genesis 16, verse 8. And he said, Hagar, this is God speaking to Hagar. If you read the Old Testament, almost never did God speak to a woman. God spoke to her. Hagar, Sarah's maid, where have you come from? Where are you going? She said, I'm fleeing from the presence of my mistress, Sarah. So she's a woman. That's a big deal. She's a slave. That's an even bigger deal. She's a foreigner. That's an even bigger deal. God crossed a cultural barrier. He crossed the ethnic barrier, the society barrier, the caste system to the slave, the gender barrier, because he speaks to you. He wanted her. He wanted her as his sheep, as it were, and him to be the shepherd. She would belong to him. So God finds you. We're over here, number one. Who is the God? He finds you. Number two, he speaks to you. Number three, he hears you. He listens to your pain. Nothing, my sisters, is ignored. We're in Genesis 16, verse 11. The angel of the Lord said to her, Behold, you're with child. You shall bear a son. You shall call his name Ishmael, because the Lord has heard your affliction. Ishmael actually means God hears. It's the first time in the Bible where a child's name is announced prior to their birth. It reminds me of another theophany. This would be Moses at the burning bush. We find this in Exodus chapter 3. Remember the bush that burned, but it did not burn up because the presence of God was there. And Moses is there, and God speaks to Moses. We're in Exodus 3, 7. And the Lord said, I have surely seen the oppression of my people who are in Egypt. I have heard their cry because of their taskmasters, for I know their sorrows. This is at the burning bush. God is speaking, and God's saying, what? Your cries are not wasted. Do you know the Israelites had been in Egyptian bondage for 400 years? 400 years of servitude, 400 years of crying out to God. Would you see me? Would you hear me? And God says, I heard you. I see you. I heard you. I experienced what you experienced. I know you. And I want you as my child. So God finds you. He speaks to you. He hears you. Finally, number four, he sees you. He sees the real you, not the hidden you, not the overlooked you, not the forgotten you. He sees the real you. Or in Genesis 16, verse 13. Then she called the name of the Lord who spoke to her. You are the God who sees. For she said, have I also here seen him who sees me? Hagar is the only person in the Old Testament to actually give God a personal name. That's really powerful to me. The only person to name him. And she called him the God who sees. Literally, the God who sees me. You are fully known and fully seen, my sister. Does it feel like God's not seeing you? Does it feel like God doesn't know what you're going through? Does it feel like God's not listening to your cries? Does it feel like God hasn't found you yet? He loves you with an everlasting love. And he says, I want to become to you the God who sees you. I want to become that God to you. So what happened to my 13-year-old self? I spent 6 months away from God, 6 months wandering in my own valley, 6 months struggling, 6 months angry at God,
distant,

upset. And I don't know, to be honest with you, I don't know how long that would have continued. Unless something drastic happened. And it was simply this. My mom began to change. Now, that doesn't mean she was a bad person before. She was a wonderful mother. But she never knew Jesus. Have you ever experienced that? Have you ever gone to church your whole life and never met the shepherd? Never met Jesus? She didn't know Jesus. And so I remember the things that used to make her mad, they stopped making her mad. I remember the times when she might snap a bit, she quit snapping. I remember the times when maybe she was sad, she was always happy, and I didn't really know what to make of that. I don't know if you've ever seen that in somebody. I had never in my whole life seen the transformation in someone else's heart and life and character as I did when I observed that in her. And I remember lying awake at night, I'm gonna drink some tea here. I remember lying awake at night and thinking, wow, what's the difference? Wow, what's happening? What's going on? And then I got up the nerve and I asked her one day, what's different about you? And she said, am I really that different? I said, it's like night and day. It was incredible to me. It's night and day. You're so different. And she said, I met Jesus. And if you want, I can introduce him to you too. I wrote in my journal again. I hadn't written in all those 6 months. I'd written, God, you're fake. God, I'm done with you. God, I want nothing to do with you. And I wrote again in my journal, God, I want to try you. I want to see if you're real. And will you reveal yourself to me? And in 2 weeks' time, he had so shown himself to me that God, our God, is real, that I never wanted to turn around again. So I don't know, my sisters, where you are in your walk with God. Maybe he seems harsh to you. Maybe he seems distant. Maybe you are not sure. If you want to belong to him and allow him, as it were, to cut that little ownership sign and you belong to him, I want to encourage you, no matter what your life is like, no matter where it feels like you're falling apart, no matter if it feels like nobody cares. Number one, we care and we're praying for you. But number two, God is there. He loves you with an everlasting love. So as Tim ministers here, I just invite you to open up your heart to the God who sees you.

God, we come before you right now, thankful that you are the God who sees us. Lord, I know some of my sisters right now feel lost and alone, not sure who you are. Maybe the only role model that they've seen is harshness or anger, abuse, pain. So God, we're coming to you right now in our brokenness, in our need, with our questions and our doubts, even with our anger. We're coming to you now. God, would you find us? God, would you pursue us? God, would you speak to us through your word? God, would you listen to our heart's cry and be the God who sees us? Thank you that you are the God who loves us, that you are the God who sees us, that you are the God who can save us and transform us. We ask all this in the precious and the holy name of Jesus. Amen. Thank you so much, my sisters, for spending this time together, watered by the Word. This is just the first of our 13-part series, and next episode, we take a look at I shall not want. What does that mean? Does that have to do with contentment? Does that mean that you and I receive everything that we want? We'll take a look at that and discover three keys to trusting God for ourselves. God be with you until next time.

Hi friends, this is Doug Batchelor with Amazing Facts, and I want to thank you for watching Good News TV. 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So why don't you give us a call? The number is there on your screen, or you can email us at mygoodnewstv.com.

0: Greetings, Good News TV viewers. My name is Luke Skelton. We regularly get calls from viewers who share that they are learning so much by watching our channels and their lives are being changed. If you're already faithfully supporting us with monthly gifts, then we thank you so much and we ask that you please continue. On the other hand, you may not have realized that although our channels are absolutely free to watch, they're not free for us to broadcast. 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Finally, I want to thank you all. 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God bless you.
1: The following program is designed to demonstrate simple workouts that you can use to improve your health. 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
2: 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That's what we're going to do next on Body and Spirit.

0: Maine, West Virginia. Welcome to Body and Spirit. Today we're going to do a circuit training program. We're going to be mixing exercises from the lower and the upper body. We're going to do this to give a nice exercise effect. It'll get the heart pumping nicely, and it'll give us a good fatigue factor. Without wasting any more time, let's get right at it. Helping me out today will be Kim and Madison. Kim is a student at Miracle Meadows. Madison at the Mountain State Leadership Academy. Okay, ladies, let's warm up a little bit first, and we're gonna just do some arm circles. And five more. One, two, three, four, and five, and up and around the other way. Five more. One, two, I sense the anticipation behind me already. Four and five. Good. All right, ladies, hit the deck. Let's do some push-ups. Regular ones. Go. Good. Two, three, four, five, six, seven, eight, nine, 10 more. One, two, three, four, five, six, seven, eight, nine, 10. Good, up on the feet. All right, cross your arms, cross your chest, and squats. 20 of them, and two, down a little deeper, three, four, five, six, seven, eight, nine, a little deeper, 10, 11, 12, sink down, Madison, 13, 14, 15, 16, 17, 18, two more, 19, 20. Good, back in push-up position, this time off your knees. And go. Good, two, three, four, five, six, seven, eight, nine, 10 more. One, two, three, four, five, six, seven, eight, nine, and 10. Back on your feet again. Cross your arms, cross the chest, and squat. 20 more. One, and two, three, four, five, six, down, seven, eight, nine, 10, 10 more, one, two, three, four, five, six, seven, eight, nine, and 10. Just reach out, grab a hold of your wrist, pull back and out. Let's do 20 of those, reach way out. Give yourself some resistance, three, four, bring your shoulder blade back as you do it, five, six, good, seven, eight, nine, 10, reach out, 11, 12, 13, 14, 15, 16, 17, 18, 19, 20. Switch around. Good. Three, four, five, six, seven, eight, nine, 10, 11, 12, 13, 14, 15, 16, 17, 18, 19, 20. Good. Hands on your hips. Lunges.
1: Oh, no.
0: Good. It's two and two, three, three, four. We're going to try and do 20. Five, six,

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All right. Grab it like you're grabbing a baseball bat on the end of the knob. Grab right underneath it. You're going to raise up and come back down again, out to the side. Okay? 20 of those. Good. And go 10 more. 1, 2, 3, 4, 5, 6, 7, 8, 9, and let's reverse it. Again, grab it like you're grabbing the end of your bat and raise it up and raise. Okay, let's see if we can get sequence here. 4, 5, 6, 7, 8, 9, 10, 11, 12, 13, 14, 15, 16, 17, 18, 19, 20. Good. I'll take the towels. Let's come back on the edge. Put your hand on my shoulder. Let's do some toe raises. Good. What we do, our circuit training, we're just going from one exercise to the next. If you have to stop at home and rest a little bit, that's okay. We'll be doing probably about 10 more minutes or so of back and forth exercise, then we'll go into a stretching time.

And 10 more. 1, 2, 3, 4, 5, 6, 7, 8, 9, 10. Good. Here's your towel back. Drape it over your hand like this. Grab a palm up and curl and down, curl and down. Let's go 20 of them. Good. All the way down. 4, 5, 6, 7. Good. 8, 9, 10, 11, 12, 13, 14, 15, 16, 17, 18, 19, and 20. Other side. Again, drape it over the thumb side. Good. Okay, you're fine. Drape it out to the outside, Madison. Okay, good. Good. 7, 8, 9, 10, 11, 12, 13, 14, 15, 16, 17, 18, 19, and 20. Good. Take the towels, put a hand on my shoulder, put one leg out. Let's do leg curls. And up, up. Going. Let's do 30 of them. 8, 9. Keep the leg out a little more. 10, 11. Good. 12, 13, 14, 15.

0: 15, 16, 17, 18, 19, 20. 10 more. 1, 2, 3, 4, 5, 6, 7, 8, 9, 30. Good. Switch sides. And up, and up. Good. 5, 6, 7, 8, 9, 10, 11, 12, 13, 14, 15, 16, 17, 18, 19, 10 more. 1, 2, 3, 4, 5, 6, 7, 8, 9, and 10. Good job. Your towel back. All right, let's grab here and then under, over the head. Let's do some towel presses.
1: Okay,
0: press
1: up.
0: Okay.
1: How late?
0: Okay, grab like this. Start here. Start here.
1: Okay.
0: Start here.
1: Oh my goodness. Okay, there we go.
0: Then under. Okay, up over the head. There we go. Good. You're welcome, Kim. Keep going. Here's 9, 10 more. 1, 2, 3, 4, 5, 6, 7, 8, 9, 10. Switch over. Okay, go. Six, way up, 7, 8, 9, 10 more. 1, 2, 3, 4, 5, 6, 7, 8, 9, 10. Good. All right. While we're up, let's do some shoulder rolls. Ten more. 1, 2, 3, 4, 5, 6, 7, 8, 9, and 10. Other way, around and around. 3, 4, 5, 6, 7, 8, 9, 10. 5 more. 1, 2, 3, 4, 5. Okay, on your lay down on your backs. Put one leg out straight, raise it up 20 times, up and down. Good. Keep it straight the whole time. 9, 10, 11, 12, 13, 14, 15, 16, 17, 18, 19. Bend it slightly. And keep it the same bend the whole time. 3, 4, 5, 6, 7, 8, 9, 10, 11, 12, 13, 14, 15. Keep it the same bend, Madison. 17, 18, 19. Bend it a little more. Okay, and go up. 2, 3, 4, 5, 6, 7, 8, 9, 10. 10 more. 1, 2, 3, 4, 5, 6, 7, 8, 9, 10. Good. The other leg out straight. Raise. 2, 3, 4, 5, 6, 7, 8, 9, 10, 11, 12, 13, 14, 15, 16, 17.

18, 19, bend it slightly, up and up, up, 4, 5, 6, 7, 8, 9, 10, 11, 12, 13, 14, 15, 16, 17, 18, 19, 20, bend it a little more, up, up, up, up, up, up, 7, 8, 9, 10, 11, 12, 13, 14, 15, 16, 17, 18, 19, 20. Good. All right. Hands behind the neck. You're already there. Let's go crunches. Good. Let's do 20. 11, 12, 13, 14, 15, 16, 17, 18, 19. Okay, bring the feet off the floor, cross at the ankles, keep the knees bent. Okay, go. 2, 3, 4, 5, 6, 7, 8, 9, 10, 11, 12, 13, 14, 15, 16, 17, 18, 19, 20. Legs straight up. And go. 1, 2, 3, 4, 5, 6, 7, 8, 9, 10, 11, 12, 13, 14, 15, 16, 17, 18, 19, 20. Over on your abdomen. Hands behind your back. Lift up, hold, down. Lift up, hold, down. Up and hold, down. Up, down. Up, down. Up, down. Up, down. Up, there's 8. Up, 9. Up, 10. Up, 11. And 12. 13. 14. 15. 16, 17, 18, 19, up and hold for 10, 1, 2, 3, 4, 5, 6, 7, 8, 9, 10, push up onto your arms, good, stretch, and hold that, and 10 more seconds, 1, 2, 3, 4, 5, 6, 7, 8, 9, 10. Lay on your side. Get a hold of your leg. And pull. And a 10 count. 1, 2, 3, 4, 5, 6, 7, 8, 9, and 10. On the other side. And pull. And hold that. And hold for 10. 1, 2, 3, 4, 5, 6, 7, 8, 9, 10. Sit up. Okay, legs apart. Go off to the left side. Pull. And hold. And hold for 10 more. 1, 2, 3, 4, 5, 6, 7, 8, 9, and 10. Switch and pull. 2, 3, 4, 5, 6, 7, 8, 9, 10.

6, go for 15, 7, 8, 9, 10, 5 more, 1, 2, 3, 4, 5, reach forward, way out, good, hold, hold it, 10 more, 1, 2, 3, 4, 5, 6, 7, 8, 9, 10. Okay, up on your feet. Okay, hands behind your head. And stretch back. Lean back. And hold. Where are you going, Kim? 10 more. 1, 2, 3, 4, 5, 6, 7, 8, 9, and 10. Reach across, pull. Pull your shoulder blades out. And hold that for 10 more. 1, 2, 3, 4, 5, 6, 7, 8, 9, and 10. Arm up over the head. And pull. For 10, 1, 2, 3, 4, 5, 6, 7, 8, 9, 10, switch, pull, good, hold steady, not jerk on it, just hold it steady, 10 more seconds, 1, 2, 3, 4, 5, 6, 7, 8, 9, 10. Breathe. Bring arm across. Okay, make sure you get some good breaths of air while you do this still. And pull. 10 more seconds. 1, 2, 3, 4, 5, 6, 7, 8, 9, 10, switch it around, pull, ten more, and 1, 2, 3, 4, 5, 6, 7, 8, 9, and 10, good. All right, let's look up and down. Up and down, up and down, up and down, up and down. 8, 7 more. 1, 2, 3, 4, 5, 6, 7. Side to side. Crunch, over, up, and back, over, up, and back, again, up, and back, and up, and back, up, and back, and up, and back, keep going, 10 more, there's 1, 2,

two, and three, four, and five, and six, seven, eight, nine, one more time, and 10. Good. Let's turn, and turn, and turn. Good. And we're going to do 10 more. One, two, three, four, five, six, seven, eight, nine, and 10. Good. All right, ladies, thanks a lot. We're all done. Circuit training is one of just many ways to work out. Really, what you're looking for is a regular routine that you can stick with, something you can enjoy. You may need to do some alterations in your workout just so you have some variety. That's what we try to do here on the Body and Spirit Show. We try and give you a wide range of exercise programs, knowing that not every program is going to be the one that's going to be your favorite, but hopefully within all of them, there's going to be something you really enjoy. But open your mind, look at various ways of training, but most of all, do it for the right reason. Not for reasons of vanity or self-glorification, but do it to the glory of God, because He's asked us to take care of these vessels He's given us to contain His Holy Spirit. Remember, whenever we train, whatever we do, claim the promises. Philippians 4:13 says, I can do all things through Christ who strengthens me. God bless you. Keep exercising. See you next time.

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0: The Bible is a rescue story. After Adam and Eve fell, they found themselves held fast by sin. It's true, they only had themselves to blame for the mess that they were in. But rather than leave them to the consequences of their misdeeds, heaven swung into action. And the greatest rescue in the history of the universe began. Now, together, we're going to look at another remarkable rescue story.
1: This rescue took place prior to the Civil War.

0: and some say it paved the way for the Civil War. Involved were a group of Christians, a number of university students, a fugitive, and a group of people committed to returning the fugitive to his home. There was civil disobedience and cooperation between people of different races. No small thing considering this rescue occurred in 1858. In defiance of federal law, a town rallied to free a man who had been legally captured. But this group decided they just weren't going to take it. And they didn't. It's 1833. A new town is created in northern Ohio. This community, called Oberlin, would soon become the home of a missionary training school. It wouldn't take long before Oberlin College was committed to the abolition of slavery.
1: Oberlin was founded as a religious utopia. It was designed to be a community where people of faith came. You actually signed a faith covenant to be part of the Oberlin community. And in the earliest days of the Oberlin colony, the church, the faith community, the town, and the college were like this. They were all interwoven together. There was no way to separate them out.
2: The idea of this small little town was really based upon making sure that everyone had a voice and that we'll be this hot spot of abolitionism, this hot spot of freedom.
3: It was very radical. This was a place where black families really had opportunities, business, educational, and just safety at that time.
0: Slavery was abolished in Ohio in 1802. The town of Oberlin was fully integrated. Blacks and whites operated businesses right next to each other, and they worshiped together in church. In fact, instead of celebrating the 4th of July, many Oberlin residents dedicated that day to holding anti-slavery meetings. Oberlin was considered an academic powder keg for abolitionism and the most noted abolition town in all of North America. At Oberlin, white students and black students, males and females, studied alongside each other. Students worked in agriculture or mechanics, as well as pursuing academics, and great numbers of missionaries were sent out. The Oberlin Church had decided that slavery was a sin, and slaveholders were not welcome to attend. Charles Finney, a professor of theology at Oberlin College before becoming the school's president, denounced slavery from the pulpit, calling it a great national sin.
4: How did Oberlin become such a stronghold of abolitionism?
1: I think a good part of that has to do with the popularity of Charles Finney. He was the one that designed this space that you and I are sitting in today, which his following was so powerful that it actually reached the point where they wouldn't all fit in this building, and they had to build a second congregational church, not because of a division, but because they just needed more space. So I think Charles Finney was really passionate about it. You looked at the members of the community that had came here. If you were a captive and managed to escape and came to Oberlin, you didn't have to hide out. You could live openly in this community. You're welcomed in this community. So they were both black and white abolitionist leaders that lived here.
0: Ohio's anti-slavery stance wasn't unusual. Pennsylvania banned slavery in 1780. Massachusetts and Rhode Island followed suit before 1785. Vermont banned slavery on July 2, 1777, even before it was a state. The United States banned the importation of slaves in 1808, but it would be another 55 years before the Emancipation Proclamation would be signed.
5: By the middle of the 19th century, life had become more complicated for abolitionists living in the North. While it had been illegal to assist a fugitive from slavery since 1793, the Fugitive Slave Act of 1850 compelled people to assist in the capture of a fugitive from slavery if it was deemed necessary for them to do so. Those who refused could be fined or imprisoned. Now, it was very difficult to prove that any African American was not a fugitive from slavery. Those accused of being such were denied a trial and could not testify in their own behalf. Making matters worse, the commissioner deciding such cases was paid $5 if he decided in behalf of the fugitive, $10 if he decided in behalf of the slave owner. So not only was the law

0: massively unjust, it was also open to terrible abuse.
1: In the winter of 1856, three people decided to escape to freedom. Frank, Dinah, and a man named John Price fled from slave owner John Bacon in Mason County, Kentucky. Escaping as they did was extraordinarily risky, especially given the hostile weather. On foot, they crossed a frozen Ohio River, avoided main roads, traveling mainly at night to avoid detection, before making it to north central Ohio in February. Price and his friends traveled via the Underground Railroad, an informal network of routes taken by enslaved African Americans out of the South and on to freedom, either in northern states or in Canada, where fugitives were welcomed and even given citizenship. Most who escaped never made it to freedom and were returned to the farms or plantations from which they fled. John Price and his fellow fugitive Frank were living in Oberlin, Ohio by early to mid 1858. Price worked as he was able and was otherwise supported by charity. But even in Oberlin, he wasn't completely safe. Slave catchers might be sent to retrieve the property of Southern slave owners.
0: Someone like John Price was worth around $1,000, which is about $40,000 today. He might have been worth as much as $1,500, $60,000 today. So there was real money to be lost when a slave ran for freedom. Slave owners were highly motivated to get them back. Slave catchers were also well remunerated. For bringing in somebody like John Price, a slave catcher might earn as much as $1,000. Again, that's $40,000 today. The arrival of a certain mysterious stranger in Oberlin set local residents on edge. Anderson Jennings was the neighbor of John Bacon. John Bacon was the owner of John Price, Frank, and Dinah back in Mason County, Kentucky. On the pretext of finding work for John, certain associates of Jennings lured him into a horse-drawn carriage, took him out of the edge of town, and just like that, John Price had been captured without any fuss at all. He'd be taken out of free Ohio, back to the farm and the life which he had escaped. And that might have been the end of the story, except that the slave catcher Jennings didn't anticipate the resistance he'd be up against from the people of Oberlin. What transpired is said to have paved the way, in part, for the Civil War. After narrowly avoiding having to go to war against his own people, David, who at the time was a fugitive from King Saul, returned to his temporary home in Ziklag to discover the city had been burned to the ground and his possessions, and far worse, the women and children had all been taken. After inquiring of God what he ought to do, David and his men pursued the Amalekite raiders. After a day of battle, they were triumphant, and David and his community were all reunited. Now, while it didn't quite rise to that level in this case, the rescue of John Price was dramatic and its effects far-reaching.
1: He was transported by his captors here to Wellington, 8 or 9 miles south of Oberlin. Jennings, the slave catcher, planned to have John on the 5:13 p.m. train from Wellington to Columbus, Ohio, and back on the farm in Mason County, Kentucky, within a day. Except that, on their way to Wellington, the group passed a carriage coming in the other direction, toward Oberlin. In that carriage was Ansel Lyman, an Oberlin student and a staunch abolitionist.
0: Within 15 minutes, Tappan Square was filled with people who were armed and ready for action. Business owners, students, city employees, black people, white people. Between them, they gathered every vehicle they could find, seizing some. The people of Oberlin were going after John Price, and they would bring him back to where they believed he belonged.
2: Bells started to ring throughout town. People were rushing out of their homes, especially the black business owners. You know, they were all congregating. Many of them met in Tappan Square, and one of them raised rifles in one hand and kind of waved his hat in the other and said, "I'm going to rescue John Price." And the crowd just gives this massive cheer.
0: Some walked to Wellington. Of those who didn't

0: carry guns, many carried sticks. One woman loaned her horse and carriage to the rescuers, saying, "If necessary, spare not the life of my beast, but rescue the man." It's said that the Anglo-Irish statesman Edmund Burke once said, "The only thing necessary for evil to triumph is for good men to do nothing." Well, in this case, good men and women did something. But even then, it looked like evil might triumph. While looking at the rescue of John Price, it's worth asking ourselves why a slave would escape in the first place. Now, you might say for obvious reasons, and I think you'd be right about that. As the property of another person, no slave was free. But while these stories aren't pleasant, we're going to look at one that might give us an understanding of the mindset of a fugitive. While Margaret Garner was black, her father was a white plantation owner. The father of her four children was also a white plantation owner. Margaret, her husband, and the four kids were arrested under the Fugitive Slave Act after fleeing across a frozen Ohio River during what was then the coldest winter in 60 years. But rather than see her children return to slavery and have her own daughters endure what she had endured, Margaret took her two-year-old daughter's life and would have taken the lives of her three other children if she'd been able to do so. She was driven to desperation by the horrific abuses of a system that was simply accepted. Those abuses were tolerated and considered to be simply part of the way of life. So what would the law do with Margaret Garner, who had taken the life of her own child? Well, she wasn't tried in Ohio. If she was, she would be tried as a free person. Instead, she was taken back to Kentucky, where she was considered property. As property, she couldn't be tried for murder, but she could be returned to slavery. And she was.
1: John Price was captured under the Fugitive Slave Act. And Oberlin said that we are going to break this law and we are going to make sure that we protect John Price. So in a nutshell, when John Price was captured, when John Price was taken to Wellington, and when John Price was going to be transported back to Kentucky, Oberlin said enough is enough and we are finished with this compromise.
0: John Price was taken to the Wadsworth Hotel. A group of armed men held Price inside, determined that he was going south to Kentucky. But by 3 that afternoon, about 250 men and some women gathered in front of the hotel, determined that Price was going nowhere except back to Oberlin. The tension increased when word spread that a local militia was going to be arriving in Wellington by train. The locals knew that if they were going to act, they needed to act quickly. After negotiations for the release of John Price broke down, two groups of men broke into the Wadsworth Hotel, wrestled him away from his captors, and Price was spirited away in a carriage back to Oberlin.
2: So he safely gets away. He's going to hide in the home of a man named James Fitch. He stays there for a few hours, but everyone in town knows James Fitch is an abolitionist, an Underground Railroad agent. So they quickly realize that is not the safest house. So James Monroe, who later lives in this house, he and James Fitch escort John Price to another home, which was just like up the block here, to James Fairchild and his wife, and they shelter John Price, and nobody thinks to look there.
0: But the fact remained that the rescuers had broken the law. The fact that it was an unjust law did not lessen their guilt. 37 men were indicted by a grand jury of the District Court of Cleveland. 25 were from Oberlin, including 12 black men, some of whom were businessmen, and 12 were from Wellington. The Cleveland Leader newspaper reported on January 13, 1859, that a felon's feast was held to celebrate what they had done as rescuers in defiance of what they considered to be an unjust law. State officials then arrested the federal marshal and others involved in John Price's capture. Eventually, the marshal and his men were released in exchange for 35 of the 37

0: men facing federal indictment. The two who were not released were convicted and had to serve their sentences. Simeon Bushnell served 88 days in the Cuyahoga County Jail. The other was African-American Charles Langston, who said as he addressed the court,
1: "I know that the courts of this country, that the laws of this country, that the governmental machinery of this country are so constituted as to oppress and outrage colored men, men of my complexion. I cannot then, of course, expect, judging from the past history of the country, any mercy from the laws, from the Constitution, or from the courts of the country."
0: It was said his address before the court was masterly, spellbinding, powerful. But it didn't prevent him from being sentenced to 20 days in prison and a $100 fine, which, disappointing to the government of President James Buchanan, was about the lightest punishment he could receive.
2: So what became of John Price? It's believed he made it to Canada and to freedom.
0: The second best-selling book in the United States in the 19th century was Uncle Tom's Cabin, Harriet Beecher Stowe's classic novel dealing with the injustices of slavery. Published in 1852, Uncle Tom's Cabin was addressed to Southern whites and skewered Christians who believed that slavery was just. Although she relied on stereotypes and from our vantage point might not always have got her tone quite right, there's no question that Uncle Tom's Cabin created a groundswell of opposition against slavery and opened eyes to the horrors of the institution all around the world. The number one selling book in the United States in the 19th century was the Bible, which, simply put, is a collection of rescue stories. Adam and Eve were offered a way out of the slavery of sin through the promise of a savior. Noah and his family rescued from a global flood. The Israelites were rescued from Egypt. Daniel was rescued from hungry lions, and his friends were rescued in a fiery furnace. Peter was rescued from prison. Bartimaeus, the 10 lepers, the man let down through the roof of Peter's home in Capernaum, and many more, rescued from the power of sickness and disease. But those aren't the greatest rescue stories. The Bible says that Jesus would save his people from their sins, and that's the greatest rescue of all. We could think of the demon-possessed, the woman taken in adultery, the woman at the well, Zacchaeus, and others who were rescued from the power of sin. Paul in Romans 7 describes the experience of the person stuck in sin, someone he calls carnal, a person who wants to do right but can't and doesn't want to do wrong but does. He cries out, "Who shall deliver me from this body of death?" The answer is, "I thank God through Jesus Christ our Lord." Jesus, with power to rescue you from the strongest chains that bind you. He's able to break addictions. He can make an angry person calm, a bitter person sweet, an unforgiving person gracious. The power of God can make an honest person out of a thief, a moral person out of an immoral person. It can change a violent person's heart and make that person gentle. Jesus can bring peace into your marriage and joy into your home. God can make you what you could never make yourself. God can make you what you know you really want to be. You know, even in the church, there are far too many people who've never experienced God's power to save. They're calling themselves Christians while they've never been impacted by the transforming power of God. Too many people outside the church are distracted by side issues without ever considering the real issue. And that is, there's only one power in the universe that can save you from sin. Only one power in the universe that can save you from yourself, give you peace in your life, give you a new heart. Only the power of God can do that. Only God Himself. The ultimate rescue is still to come. That's what Paul was talking about when he wrote to Titus about the blessed hope. Jesus spoke of it. Revelation refers to it. Daniel wrote about it. It's the

0: apogee. It's the high point of the Bible. Jesus said, "I go to prepare a place for you. And if I go and prepare a place for you, I will come again and receive you unto myself, that where I am, there ye may be also." In the book of Revelation, the same event, the return of Jesus, is portrayed as Jesus riding down the great corridors of space on a white horse, all the angels of heaven following him. And he hath on his vesture and on his thigh a name written, King of Kings and Lord of Lords. Paul wrote that the Lord himself shall descend from heaven with a shout, with the voice of the archangel and with the trump of God, and the dead in Christ shall rise first. Then we which are alive and remain shall be caught up together with them in the clouds to meet the Lord in the air. And so shall we ever be with the Lord. That's the return of Jesus. Now, you and I both know that this world doesn't really have anything to offer, and we know there can't be much time left. Where are you going to be on that day? Through faith in Jesus, you can be ready for the return of Jesus and for the eternity that follows. You know, we learned several things from the rescue of John Price. One of them is there are times that people need to act. If that one university student, Ansel Lyman, had come back here to Oberlin, right here to Tappan Square, and said nothing, the story of the rescue of John Price would not have happened. He couldn't have rescued John on his own, but he raised the alarm. And then people said, "We're going to dare to be different. We're going to dare to step forward and make a difference. We're going to dare to stand up for what we know is right, even though others don't agree with us. We're going to do the right thing because it's right." And these dedicated Christian people, committed to doing the right thing, altered the course of history. John Price didn't have to go free. He needed to be rescued in order to go free. But when the rescuers came, Price didn't have to go with them. He could have said, "Don't rescue me. I'm going to go back to Kentucky and back to the farm." Now, that might not sound like a very smart thing to do, but there are people who do that all the time, and you might be one of them. How? Well, you might be one of the people who say, "I could never go to heaven because I'm too bad," or "My heart is too hard," or "I'm too wicked," or "I'm just too far gone." None of that is true. What you're really saying is, "I don't want the Savior to save me." It's like you're on the second floor of the Washington Hotel and the gang of guys breaks in through the back door and one goes through the front door, they rush up the stairs and you say, "You've made a mistake, not me. I don't want to be freed. Let me go back to Kentucky." That's what you're saying to God when you're saying, "I'm too hard, I'm too far gone, I'm not worthy." So how about today we look in the direction of heaven and we say, "Thank you." Question for you. Do you think most believers in Jesus are experiencing the power of the gospel? 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
1: Loving well is a way of life. And loving well means wanting the very best for others. "Go ye therefore" becomes "I'll go, send me." 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And if I can't go myself, I want to send others who can take the everlasting gospel to the world. It Is Written's Office of Planned Giving gives you the opportunity to leave a legacy, to make a major impact for Christ. to lead others to faith in Jesus in preparation for eternity.

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John Price experienced new life in a new land. God wants you to do the same. Let me pray with you now. Father in heaven, in Jesus' name, we thank you. We thank you that Jesus died so that we might be free from sin, ultimately from this world, free to experience everlasting life in your presence. Now, Father in heaven, we remember the Bible says, if the Son of God shall make you free, you shall be free indeed. We thank you for what Jesus did on the cross. We thank you for the ultimate rescue that will take place soon when Jesus comes back to gather his people and take them home. Through faith in Jesus, we say to you now, we want to be there. We plan to be there. We will be there. And we pray in Jesus' name, amen. Thanks so much for joining me. I'm looking forward to seeing you again next time. Until then, remember, it is written, man shall not live by bread alone, but by every word that proceeds from the mouth of God.

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1: In the story of Job, Job's friends didn't have much to say to him that was very useful, but Eliphaz did manage to share something that speaks to us today. Now, we need to remember that Job's friends misunderstood the relationship between suffering and sin. But here's Eliphaz, who was quoted by Paul in 1 Corinthians, the only text from the book of Job quoted in the New Testament. Eliphaz said in Job 5, 17 and 18, "Behold, happy is the man whom God corrects. Therefore, do not despise the chastening of the Almighty, for he bruises, but he binds up. He wounds, but his hands make whole." When God corrects you, that's a blessing. Probably doesn't feel good, but God's discipline is for the purpose of making you a disciple. If you have to learn, God will teach you. And if God teaches you, you can really be glad about that. I'm John Bradshaw for It Is Written. Let's live today by every word.
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are going to be going through a series of lessons dealing with Bible prophecies and talking about the times in which we're living. And I do it the same way I always do. I like to have a lesson so you have something written. I find the best way for people to remember things is that you read it, you hear it, you see it, then I hope you take your lessons and you share it, and then you'll remember it. And so I sort of use a question-answer format. And how many of you have seen one of our seminars, like going back to Net 99 from New York City in the past? You're going to hear some of the same questions and the same answers, and you'll have to take that up with the Lord because the scriptures haven't changed. And I find this is the best framework for me to make sure that I cover certain topics. Now, I don't have my messages written out, and it may change a little bit based on what's happening in the world and the headlines and what I had for breakfast, but you're going to be covering the main themes of Bible prophecy. We're going to be talking about the second coming of

Jesus tonight. We're going to talk about the big question, why is there evil in the world? The most amazing prophecies in the Bible. We're going to be talking about things like the beast, the Antichrist, angels, Armageddon. I mean, we're going to cover all the mountain peaks of Bible prophecy, but I'll tell you right now, knowing the answer to all these things is not going to save anyone. The central theme of prophecy is a personal relationship with Jesus. Amen. It's his book, First Words in Revelation, the revelation of, it's not the Antichrist and the beast, the revelation of Jesus Christ. He is the central character of all Scripture. And so if you forget anything that you learned during this seminar, I hope the primary thing is that you are drawn closer to Jesus. Prophecy is something the Lord put in his word. He wants us to teach it and preach it, and that's why we do what we do. Tonight's lesson is very important. We're going to be talking about the certainty of Jesus' return. And I thought I'd begin with a little amazing fact. You know, I remember where I was. You may remember where you were when you got news of this terrible tsunami that hit there around Thailand and Indonesia. Devastating 9.1 earthquake under the ocean floor created tsunamis that affected 15 countries. Approximately 225 to 230,000 people died. The sad thing is that many of them could have been saved if they had heeded some simple warnings. There were signs. For one thing, after the earthquake, the waters on many shores went out. And people that lived locally knew what that meant. The fishermen went up and down the beaches in some of these coastal regions, and they told the people, run for higher ground. But a lot of their warnings were unheeded, or people did not understand, and tourists could be seen. They thought, oh, look, all these tidal pools. What a rapid low tide. And they all went out, and the children went out, and they're picking up starfish, and the people in the know said, leave. Birds all took off from the trees. Dogs were heading for higher ground. Elephants resisted the orders of their masters, and they began to head inland. And there were signs, and there were warnings, but so many people waited until the last minute. And then the water came in with a vengeance, and so many people were lost because they didn't understand what does that mean when you have a freak tide that suddenly goes out. It means it's coming back with a vengeance. Well, there are signs given in God's Word that tell us about the last days. And Jesus wants us to be prepared. One of the main reasons for prophecy is so that we can know what's coming and prepare for eternity. God sent his Son into the world to save us. Jesus came for three reasons. He wants to show us what the Father is like. He wants to show us how to live and love one another, and then ultimately to die as a sacrifice in our place. And all the prophecies point to this central theme. So we can know what's coming. And a lot of prophecy is best understood looking back. Jesus said, when these things come to pass, then you will see and you will know and you will believe. And so as we look at past prophecies that have faithfully been fulfilled, it's going to strengthen our faith that the future prophecies will also come true and we will prepare. God told Noah, because of the wickedness in the world, there is a judgment coming. Do you know there's a judgment coming again? Christ said, as it was in the days of Noah, so will it be in the day when the Son of Man comes. And Noah preached with his voice, by his example, with his hammer, for 120 years. God is so patient. And even some people who helped him build the ark did not heed the signs. At one point, the sky grew black as all these birds came two by two. Clean birds came by sevens, the others came by twos, then the animals came. People saw the signs. They thought, well, that's really strange. Your ideas in your mind about Noah going out with his sons and having a rodeo and rounding up all these creatures, God miraculously brought many of them, and then he gathered them in the ark, and people saw this. But they thought, well, when it starts to rain, then I'll get ready. Well, at that point, the door was shut, and it was too late. Human nature has not changed much.
How many of you wait until a couple of days before it's time before you file your

0: taxes. We tend to procrastinate. And so God gives us these prophecies so we can be prepared in plenty of time, and not just to save ourselves, but through our lives we can reach others. Amen? And by the way, your life as a believer is a better life. Jesus said, I have come to give you life more abundantly. And that's one reason we do these prophecy seminars. It's just not to tantalize people with how we can prove prophecy comes true. We want you to have an abundant life. Revelation, I remember I did a series like this in New Mexico on the Navajo Reservation, and a couple came in, and it was obviously they were terrified opening night. And I talked to them afterward, and they said, well, we were very afraid because our pastor told us there's a curse pronounced on anyone who studies Revelation. And I said, I don't know where he's getting that. The Bible says there's a blessing pronounced on anyone who studies these things. So I trust that as you attend, as you watch, as you share, you're going to be blessed during this seminar. Now, the Bible tells us in Amos 3, verse 7, surely the Lord God does nothing unless he reveals his secret to his servants, the prophets. God is going to tell us what is coming. Now, we have a practice, just so you have a feel, what is sort of the generic idea out there on the street? What are people thinking about the nearness of Jesus coming, the end of the world? Are there signs? Will the world end? So we sent some cameramen out on the street to get some feedback. We're going to share that with you right now.
1: 2035.
2: I guess it would depend on the person's definition of soon. Maybe within the next century, but not within my lifetime, I don't think.
3: I think it will, but I'm not sure exactly what time it will end. Probably when Jesus comes back.
4: If humans continue to destroy the world with everything that we're doing, then perhaps it'll happen a lot sooner.
5: I don't know, man. They said the world's gonna end back in 2007. I'm sorry, 26, so I don't believe it.
6: Sure, the world's gonna end when it's time for it to end.
7: Destruction and like probably selfishness.
8: It's probably gonna be nuclear destruction, you know, one of those great filters. I think that or global warming, but nuclear destruction's much more direct, much faster.
9: I think that when it's time, Jesus says it's ready.
10: I'm not really sure. I think probably just like an accumulation of things, like just a lot of things happening. I mean, I guess in one word, sin is what's gonna bring our world to the end, I guess.
0: You know, I actually think that last answer, I hope you could hear, but she was saying, I think it's gonna be sin. It's actually more profound than you might think. That really is what it's gonna be. But you have the answers in our culture all across the map. Will the world end? Is it gonna end? How is it gonna end? Everything from nuclear, chemical, global warming. One thing most people agree is it cannot go on the way it's going much longer. All right, let's jump into our study for tonight. I'm going to start with the question-answer format. Jesus used that, sometimes called the Socratic method. You ask questions, get you to think. We'll find the answers in the Bible. I will be giving you many, many scriptures. Friends, this is a Bible presentation. I hope you check on me. We do everything we can in these programs to encourage people to read the Bible for yourself. Don't just trust what preachers are saying. The Bible is not a mystery you cannot understand. Helps to have preachers teach, but then we give you an opportunity, ask questions. We're not afraid of any Bible question. We'll do our best to answer it. We don't have all the answers, but I think we can help along the way. So, question number one. How positive was Jesus that he would return? Is this a biblical teaching that he's coming again? John 14, verse 3, Jesus said, if I go and prepare a place for you, I will come again and receive you to myself, that where I am, ye may be also. He wants us to be with him. He promised, I will come again. Jesus is not a liar. He is going to come again. God promised the first coming of the Messiah. It happened 4,000 years after the promise, but he came. Here we are now 2,000 years after Jesus said, I will come again. You can count on it, friends. He's coming again. Matthew 16, verse 27. For the Son of Man will come. It is very definite. in the glory of the Father with his angels, and he will reward each one according to his works.

That scripture is going to come up again a little later. Question number two, what can we know about the time of Jesus' return? Now, here's where people sort of inch out on the edge of their seat. The time of Jesus' return? Pastor Doug, are you going to give us a date? Let's find out what the Bible says. Matthew 24, verse 36, Jesus said, "But of that day and hour, no one knows, not even the angels of heaven." One place it says, or the Son. Jesus, in his earthly existence, he didn't even know the day and the hour. Of course, if he had given a date to the apostles, it would have made no sense based on our calendars. So he does know. Now, clearly, he's at the right hand of the Father. But no one knows the date. Watch out about people who say, "I've calculated the date. Most people don't know, but I know." The Bible tells us that for most people, it's going to be a surprise. "Therefore, you also be ready, for the Son of Man is coming in an hour when you do not expect." Just as it in the days of Noah and Lot, a lot of the world was totally taken by surprise. For most of the world, it will be a surprise. But what can we know about the time? Matthew 24, 33, "So you also, when you see these things," what things? "The signs that he had given, know that it is," what's that word up there? Near. We can know when it is near. And don't forget, Paul said, most of the world is going to be taken by surprise. It'll overtake them like a thief. But he said, "You are not children of the night, that that day should overtake you as a thief." He wants us to be looking at the signs. Why else would Jesus give us the signs? Except that we could map that, hey, we're running out of time, and be mobilized to share the good news while time remains. Now, we've all heard about different people that have set dates for Christ's coming. The Amazing Facts film crew went and interviewed Brother Harold Camping. He was the president of Family Radio, great radio station. I respect them, but he had some quirky beliefs. He was the director, and he set dates several times for the second coming, and obviously was wrong. Sad thing is that some people believed it. They quit their jobs, they sold their homes, they put all their money into spreading the message that Jesus was coming May 21st, 2011, and nothing happened. Question number three, what are some of the signs of the nearness of Jesus coming? Now friends, these things are becoming more and more relevant all the time. Let's look at some of them. Jesus tells us, Matthew 24, verse 4, he said to them, "Take heed that no one deceives you." First thing he tells us, "For many will come in my name, saying I am Christ, and will deceive many. And you'll hear of wars and rumors of wars. See that you be not troubled, for all these things must come to pass, but the end is not yet." There have been wars all through history. But wars are a sign, and they will increase with frequency and intensity. But just a war doesn't mean Jesus is coming. People thought Christ was coming after World War I, and then after the nuclear bombs or atomic bombs in World War II. But we're seeing a trend. One nation will rise against another nation, kingdom against kingdom. And there will be famines, and there have been pestilence, that's plagues, and earthquakes in various places. All of these things are increasing. He says, "All these are the beginning of sorrow," still in Matthew 24, verse 4. "Then they'll deliver you up to tribulation and kill you, and you will be hated of all nations for my name's sake. Many will be offended and betray one another and hate one another, and many false prophets will rise up and deceive many." Notice the emphasis, false Christs, false prophets. That means false theology. He's not talking about other religions. He's talking about those who come in the name of the Lord. That's why Jesus said in the last days, many will come and say, "Lord, Lord," and he'll say, "I don't know you." Because, you know, there were out of 12 spies, 10 were unfaithful, 2 were faithful. It seems like straight is the gate and narrow is the way that leads to life, because people follow the crowd. And the devil is out there deceiving people. All right, he talked about earthquakes. Well, there have always been earthquakes, but they're increasing in frequency and intensity. This is a chart from the National Geophysics Data Center. You can see between 1900 and 2020, the intensity and frequency of earthquakes. And even since we've done this, we were in Vanuatu
They had a tremendous earthquake about a year ago, and then they had this, almost 8.1 earthquake in Russia.

this year, and it just seems like things are shaping up for a real seismic event. Natural disasters. Between 2004 and 2014, 18 earthquakes with a magnitude of 8.0 or more rattled subduction zones around the globe. That's an increase of 265% over the average rate of the previous century. This is the Geological Society of America. And so people are observing that things are changing, and their theories are, well, we're pumping too much oil and water out of the ground and it's making things shift, and there's all these theories. But the fact is, intensity, frequency, increasing. This is a data assembly that is done by a Munich research, geo research company. They provide information to insurance companies about, are there trends in natural disasters that would help you know how much to charge for insurance? Because some insurance companies were rendered bankrupt from the hurricanes and the fires in recent decades. We had a fire up where we live in Northern California, biggest one in state's history, national history, 1 million acres. And it burned through some property we have. It burned for a month. It was called the August fire, 1 million acres. And you could see it from the satellites. In almost every category, these scientists are seeing an increase. How many of you have had your insurance go up? That's sort of a redundant question, right? Plagues and pestilence, Jesus said. Well, there have always been plagues and pestilence, but just in the last century, they had the plague of 1918, between 30 and 50 million people died. Now, COVID was also a global plague, but it almost did more damage economically and geopolitically than compared to other plagues with death. And then there was the Ebola outbreak, and we haven't figured out how to stop these plagues that are often transferred. They develop in animals and then are transferred to humans. Plagues, and now with international travel, plagues can spread very quickly if they have a dormant period. Thousands of people died from the Ebola outbreak in 2011. The world was paralyzed. Another sign Jesus gave, there'd be an increase of violence. He said, as it was in the days of Noah. He says, men's hearts were only evil continually, and violence filled the land. The sad statistic that in 2022, 1,000 American soldiers died in action, in combat. That's our army scattered around the world. During the same time, 21,000 people died in our cities from gang violence. And we hear more and more about just random shootings and shootings in schools and shooting political aggression and violence. This is one of the signs. And I've got a theory. Since you asked, I'll tell you what it is. They're always talking about what laws we can make and change and, you know, too many guns or what kind of guns. And friends, I'll just tell you that I think the more and more young people and adults are entertained by violence, it affects us. The value of human life decreases. And just the kids are playing games that are more and more violent. Grand car theft, auto, Call of Duty, and just the whole game is shooting, shooting, shooting, shooting, shooting. And I think some of them do spend so much time doing that, we become separated from reality. And the movies, you know, it used to be that when a cowboy got shot in black and white when I was a kid, he'd grab his chest and fall off his horse. No blood. No. Now the head gets shot completely off the shoulders and everything is, I mean, there's like, it's become so grotesque and so violent. Keep the audience, they got to intensify the violence. That's what's happening. And even some Christians become entertained by that. Immorality is increasing. Jesus said, as it was likewise in the days of Lot, and we know about Sodom and Gomorrah, even so will it be in the day when the Son of Man is revealed. Jesus said those conditions back then are going to be replicated as the conditions in the last days. There'll be violence like the days of Noah, evil hearts, and then also the moral decay that we see. It seems like, now, friends, don't get upset with me. I know this is politically incorrect, but you need to take this up with God and the Bible. I did not write the Bible. I like to be liked, but I also want God to like me, so I have to be faithful and tell you what the Bible said. Jesus said, from the beginning, he made them male and female.
There are two options.

0: the Bible gives us. This is God's plan. I am absolutely mystified how the society and the world has become befuddled over something so basic as the differences between men and women. And I think some people are coming to their senses now when they have men saying they're really a woman, and then they go into boxing and they box women. You used to get arrested for doing that. But you don't see too many women that want to be men and get in the ring with men. Is it just me, or is there something wrong there? The mushrooming population. So I'm going to be very free in telling you the Word of God, because I don't live here. I can move back to California when I'm done. Population explosion. Just look at these statistics. It took approximately 5,000 years. I think I've got the exact figures here in the front of my Bible. It took approximately 5,000 years to get the first 1 billion people in the Bible. Then it only took 123 years, 5,000 years, 1 billion, 123 years, 2 billion. Then it only took 23 years to get the 3 billion. I remember when there were 3 billion people. 14 years later, the 4 billion. Now over 8 billion people. And, you know, clearly that can't go on forever. So just the explosion of the population and the resources that humans are using from the world, it's got to have an effect on how much longer it can last. World Wildlife Fund said that since 1970, humanity has wiped out approximately 60% of the animal populations during a 40-year period. 52% decline in wildlife during that time. You know, I love history. And I read like about the Lewis and Clark expedition when they first crossed the Great Plains, and they said it could take 2 days for one buffalo herd to cross a river. 2 days, millions of them. And they shot them all. And the carrier pigeons, they used to darken the skies. There's none left. They're extinct.
1: Friend, God is offering you peace and eternal life. How? Well, it all begins by simply turning towards the Lord. The Bible promises that if we draw near to God, He will draw near to us. You can turn to Him right now and ask for forgiveness and a new heart, and He's ready to forgive and receive you. That's why Jesus came. Whether you know it or not, He's always been your best friend. A new life is only a prayer away. Just ask Him now.
0: We're going to talk next to Glenn in Ohio. Glenn, you're on the air with Bible Answers Live.
2: Who are the harlots of Revelation 19, and what disastrous act of disobedience connects them to the Mother Church?
0: All right, well, you find the beginning of the harlots is, you know, found there in Revelation 17. It talks about this principal mother of harlots, and the fact that she is a mother of harlots means that she has daughters, so there's multiple harlots. And she is symbolized by an apostate church. Now, a woman in the Bible is a symbol of the church, and you have Paul saying, husbands, love your wife as Christ loves the church. And in the Old Testament, books like Hosea, God compares His church to His bride or a wife. And there's a number of examples in the Bible. I've likened the daughter of Zion to the daughter of Zion is God's people, to a delicate woman. So there's several places in the Bible where God likens His people, Old and New Testament, to a church. The beautiful, pure woman that you see in Revelation 12 is clothed with God's light. God made the sun, moon, and stars. And it says that woman in Revelation 12 is standing on the moon, clothed with the sun, a crown of 12 stars above her head, symbol of God's church. Jesus said to the church, you are the light of the world. Revelation 17, you've got this other woman and her daughters, artificial adornment. It's gold and pearls, and she's sitting on a beast that is scarlet, and she's wearing scarlet and purple. And it says that she sits among seven mountains. So most of us associated that woman with the seven hills of Rome. And if you have any doubt, you go to the last verses of chapter 17 of Revelation. And it says, that woman that you saw is that great city that reigns over the kings of the earth. Well, the great city that reigned over the kings of the earth when John was imprisoned was Rome. So it's a woman, a church in Rome.

0: you don't have to think very long about who that represents. 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

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Perhaps you've been watching our Good News TV channel and you're wondering if there may be a church family near you where you can go and worship that teaches right out of the Bible like we do here on Good News TV. 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

0: 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John 15, 13 and 14.
1: It was a little bit later that I went to my dad and I said, Dad, I need to ask for forgiveness. And he got mad at me and he told me where to go and how to get there. And he went stomping off.

0: 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Thank you for joining us. A multi-generation Alberta farmer, Raymond Phillips' life journey reminds us that surrendering to God isn't about giving up. It's about finally being free.
1: Raymond, welcome to It Is Written Canada.
2: Thank you for the invitation.
1: Raymond, take us back to your childhood years. What was it like growing up on the Phillips family farm?
2: It was, I thought it was awesome. Growing up outside, I loved being outside.

0: side, but it was hard work.
1: So it was multi-generational farm. Went back to your grandparents even before that?
0: Yes. When I grew up, we lived in just almost a granary, and then later they moved off, and my parents built a house when I was about 2 or 3.
2: Raymond, tell us about your mom and your dad.
0: My mom came from an Orthodox and United Church background. My grandparents were Seventh-day Adventists, and my dad started in the church, but as a teenager, he got into some trouble with the church didn't like drinking and going to the pool hall. That was a really bad thing back then. And he left the church. And so he had bitterness that carried over into the family. It was hard. My mom had spiritual desires. She joined the Seventh-day Adventist Church when I was about 3 years old.
2: Raymond, you mentioned that your dad was very bitter. What was he like as a father?
0: He just provided. And that wasn't, he would hold back too, because my mom had to work harder. She had to, she raised chickens, she would sell eggs. Later she started milking cows and making specialty cheeses, but he didn't like to give money for us to have clothing, and yeah, she had to work.
1: Mm. And your relationship personally with your dad?
0: It was just a work there. If mom said, hey, do something with the kids, it was hard for him to do that. He didn't want to. It was just work. And he didn't like explaining things. Like if you had to go do something, he would just expect you to know how. He didn't like saying, hey, here, let me show you. You were just supposed to know. And if you didn't, then he would yell at you or belittle you. And yeah, so it was hard. It was hard, so.
2: And how did that kind of atmosphere shape you?
0: Well, I kept trying to think ahead. You know, what can I do so that he doesn't yell at me? So I would learn how to do it the best I could and go over, you know, to avoid these explosions or these belittling. And
1: so you kind of had this desire to please your dad?
0: Oh, yes. Even though he was harsh, he's still dad. And there were some good things about him. He was progressive. He would laugh with the neighbors, but with us he wouldn't. And you'd always hope that there would be some of this fun stuff too at home, and it wasn't.
2: Raymond, how did this affect your sisters? Your dad's harshness, how did that affect your sisters?
0: They struggled. They struggled, and they never finished high school at home. They left. Yeah, the older I got, I wasn't as close to them either because I worked so much. I missed lots of school. I didn't do as well as I could have in school. All my teachers said, you can do better if you applied. Yes.
1: So you enjoyed the farm?
0: I loved the farm. Getting up early, calving out cows, raking hay, producing something, making something, seeing something happen. I just loved being out there. And on equipment, I really enjoy operating. My mom's faith in God kept us involved in the church programs. My mom would take on Sabbath afternoons, take a whole carload of kids, either bird watching or see different things in nature, and that's what was an anchor. And I always believed there was a God. There were some things that happened in my life that I knew he was there.
1: So what kind of things happened?
0: We raised lots of chickens and eggs. My mom would sell eggs to provide for the family. And on Sabbath, we'd go to church and then have dinner, and maybe we'd go to somebody's place.

0: These chickens, we would have to pick these eggs 2 to 3 times a day. Well, on Sabbath, we weren't home for a period of time, and they'd start pecking on these eggs and eat them. Well, then there was less eggs to pick. And Mom says, let's pray about this. I believe God can help us. So we prayed and said, Lord, we need these eggs to sell. Can you please stop the chickens from eating them on Sabbath so that when we get home, all the eggs are still there? And after that, there was as many eggs on Sabbath as any other day.
1: When we start our faith journey, we get these miraculous experiences, which gives us strength. And when we remember those, we can keep going forward, right?
0: Yes.
1: And it gives us an anchor point.
0: An anchor point.
1: Yeah. You had a few of other anchor points as a child.
0: Well, I was about 4 years old when I had a wart on the bottom of my foot. And so we went to the hospital. He cut it out. And after it healed, the wart regrew. And Mom says, well, you're going to have to go back? And I says, no, I'm not going back. And she says, well, then let's pray about it. And I says, okay. And we prayed about it. And over a short period of time, I don't know if it was a week or two, and it was gone. And I knew that God did that.
1: So God's performing surgery is a lot better, or way of healing is a lot better than going to a doctor and having something cut off.
0: It is, yeah. Yes. But it is still a monument in my mind of His love for me.
1: There was another story that you told me about your wallet.
0: I was 14 years old. My grandmother had gone to Morocco, and she bought me this beautiful leather wallet made from camel hide, and it was beautifully decorated. It was a soft leather, and I had just turned 14. I had my learner's license, and I had a $20 bill, and I was on top of the world. Back then, it was a tractor without a cab, and I'm raking hay, and that wallet kept creeping out and fell out into the hay. When I found out, I just cried. This was important to me. This was a gift from my grandma. So I prayed. I said, Lord, it is going to be impossible for me to find this. I don't know what you can do, but I know that you can find it. So my dad was square baling behind. He'd get off the tractor and check the bales, about 1 every 100 bales, to check the tension, check the length, because then we were picking them up with an automatic bale wagon. And so they had to be nice and firm and the right length. And he sees my wallet in the side of the bale. It went through the rake, I don't know how many times. It went through the pickup. It went through there's an auger, and then there's a knife that cuts each slab of bale. When you take a square bale apart, it's in slabs. It's because it's cut. And that wallet wasn't inside the bale. It was right on the edge, and I still have that wallet. And there's no scratches on it. My license was still in it, and my $20 bill.
1: You would think that that wallet would be somewhere either inside or cut up.
0: Cut up.
1: Not at all.
0: Not at all.

0: Raymond, but then you reached a breaking point.
1: I was in college, and I was living a double standard life, going to church, but I was drinking, I was carousing. It was in Vermilion, I was going to college, and there was a hockey game in the wintertime at

0: Vegreville, and I was going to meet the kids over there. And a carload of four never made it. They got hit by a drunk driver and killed three of them. And that shook me. It still shakes me because life can be so fragile. And I could have been that drunk driver, or I could have been in that car and I've been killed. And because I knew better, I knew God wanted my heart. I knew God loved me from the past experiences. He showed me and He wanted me. He says, I need to change you. And so I was on my knees and I gave my heart to the Lord. So I was baptized at 19 and married at 23, started a family, and I was still struggling to, I was almost in competition with my dad. He wanted me to work harder, and there was no affirmation. There was no talking with him about, you know, let's find some balance in life. There was none of that. It was, if there were 3 days of good weather after harvest, he says, see, we should have had more. And so it was this push. And we were starting to really become sandpaper. And I started with leafcutter bees and alfalfa seed production and a seed business. And I overworked. So it was self-destruction. And my health cracked. And I came down with connective tissue diseases. They couldn't put me in any one category. I had symptoms of at least 5. And one of them is lupus, which most people understand and know about. And I just kept going lower and lower. I was losing weight. I was being very allergic to grain dust, and to the point that I couldn't work. And the doctor said, you might not physically work again. So I thought I'd go back to school. And then I got so sick I couldn't even go to school and ended up in the hospital.
1: Raymond, that must have been devastating for you and for your precious wife, Candace, having little ones and not being able to work.
0: Yeah, it was awful because we had 4 children already. And how do you provide? And as a dad, I want to provide for my family. I want the best for my family. And I couldn't work. I ended up in the hospital with a fever.
2: Sometimes people, when they think of that, well, God changed my life. It was like, no problems anymore. But that's not the truth. And did you know that things were not going to be easy and happily ever after?
0: Matthew 6:33 is just so powerful for me. Seek ye first the kingdom of God and His righteousness, and everything else will fall into place. I understand that God owns everything. Everything is His. And so then this came to my mind of taking each part of me and putting it on a silver platter to the King of Kings, not just as an obligation, but out of true service. I want to take example, my mouth, what goes into it, and what does God want to put into me? I understand that my body is the temple of the Holy Spirit, so I want to do the best for what's in me. And what comes out? So then now it's interconnected with my mind and my eyes and my ears, and taking each part of that and offering it to the King of Kings. This is yours. Please be in me, guide me, because I want to serve you.
2: You came to a place that you had no will of your own. You were surrendering your will to Jesus.
0: Yes.
2: And that brought healing.
0: Peace. I had many pastors and my mom wanting me when I was younger to give my heart to the Lord, to be baptized. But I always thought that surrender was handcuffed. But when I gave my heart to the Lord, I found freedom.

0: I didn't realize I was handcuffed. And now I had freedom and peace. Peace that came to my, because God is in charge. Jesus is my master. Is it a once saved, always, everything else will go smooth? No. It's a daily walk. Has it been roller coaster? Absolutely. But I have a direction. When I get low and when I get in trouble with the Lord, trouble with my wife, trouble with whoever, it's back on my knees. And he helps me through it.
1: So what do you do with this surrender? Do you do it every day?
0: I fail at times, but yes. The more often we surrender, the closer we stay, and the more consistent life we can lead following Jesus.
2: We met when I was 12 years old at a fashion show. And actually, we went on our first date. Mom was kind of tired and she was burnt out, so she let me go with him. She says, he looks so innocent, I don't trust him.

0: from a large family, but there are four of us girls that were all a year and a half apart, so we spent a lot of time together. And so I was the youngest of these four, and we spent so much time together that I learned from their mistakes. So by the young age of 16, I was looking for someone that had values in their life. We love God's masterpiece and seasons. We love nature. We love road trips. We love gardening. We love our yard work and farm. Every season of the farm, each job is so much fun. I mean, we've been married 44 years, and we've had many ups and downs and trials in our lives, but Raymond's faith has been unwavering.
1: Raymond, you completely surrendered your life to God. How did that affect your relationship with your dad?
2: It was a little bit later that I went to my dad and I said, "Dad, I need to ask for forgiveness for some things that I had done. I hurt you. I wrecked a car, things like that." I said, "Dad, I want a better relationship with you. I want us to be together." And he got mad at me, and he told me where to go and how to get there, and he went stomping off. I went home and I had a good cry. For many years I had prayed that, "God, could you change my dad's heart?" But God finally got through to me and said, "I can change you." And so I said, "Lord, if this is where you want me to be, then please change me. I can't change him, only you can. I'll leave him in your hands, but please change my prayer if this is where you want me to be." And so I had more acceptance of him, had more tolerance for what he was doing.
3: And it seems so odd that he would have an outburst like that when you were being kind to him. Did you ever ask him about that, why he kind of was so mean towards you?
2: Yes, I did. He said, "Well, if I was any kinder, you'd walk all over me." And I just said, "No, Dad. I think it would be the opposite." But he didn't change. There were times that he had compassion for me when I got sick, and he helped us financially when I was sick. So he did have kindness.

0: He would help me with the farming. If there was a piece of land that was coming up for sale, he would help me buy it. So he did love me. So I would see through it. But oh, how I wanted his arms or his affirmation. Our son came home to farm, and I had made sure that he worked elsewhere first, that he really wanted to come home. And he did, and we get along, we discuss things. It's not always a bed of roses, but we talk. And we talk or text multiple times a day. And so it's going much better. We reduced some of our workload. We were overworking and we were starting to make some mistakes. So we let some things go and it's much better. And we're enjoying it.
1: Now you're healthy, you're stronger, you have freedom in Christ. What final words could you share with our viewers before we ask you to pray?
0: I have never fully recovered, and actually I'm glad, because I like to overwork, and so it's a thorn in my side to remind me to have a more balanced life. What do I have to share is that God loves us so much. He is our creator. He knows what we need. He knows the future. And he keeps trying to give us the desire to come to him and to give our lives to him, and that it will be so much better walking with him. And I said, so that's my message to everyone I meet.
2: Raymond, this is so encouraging and so beautiful, actually, because it's come full circle. Your whole family, your children, your grandchildren, and their spouses have all become such an integral part of this farm, and they each have their own place on your family farm.
0: The children, even though they're not all fully engaged, but they still want to help, and we encourage it, the grandchildren. So it looks like it will keep going, and it gives me a spark to keep going too, to teach. I love teaching.
3: Then sometimes it doesn't kill that regrowth and then messes us up.
1: As we close, maybe there's someone who's watching this and is really inspired by your story to surrender their life to Jesus. And I wonder if you could pray for that right now, because the inspiration of your story of how God brought you through so much, I think, is very encouraging.
0: Sure. Heavenly Father, thank you so much that you are long-suffering with wayward children as myself. And Lord, there are many that have been resisting and rebelling, and you keep wooing them, keep wanting. So Lord, I encourage those, everyone, to taste and see how God is so good. He wants us in a relationship, and that Lord, we can have a good relationship even when we have trouble with others around us. We can still have hope and peace and an assurance of salvation, and by that life we can encourage others. In Jesus' wonderful name, amen.
2: Amen. Raymond, thank you so much for joining us on It Is Written Canada today.
0: It has been good to be here.
1: Are you carrying the weight of pain, pressure, or past regrets? 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

Our message tonight is entitled Unlocking the Mysteries of the Apocalypse. Tonight in this foundational message, we want to put the importance of the study of Bible prophecy in its proper context. Ladies and gentlemen, whether we recognize it or not, each and every one of us are in the midst of a war, a great controversy, a cosmic conflict, a supernatural battle between good and evil. And I want us to notice how this war is described in the book of Revelation chapter 12, which is the first verse we're going to be looking at tonight. And so I invite you to take your Bible and open with me to the last book, the book of Revelation, and we're going to go to the 12th chapter. Revelation, the last book of the Bible, the 12th chapter. Notice how the Bible describes this great controversy between good and evil. Revelation chapter 12, beginning with verse 7. And we will study this chapter in detail on a future night. And we're going to understand all the complexities of this controversy later on. But I want us to notice just one main point in this chapter. Revelation 12, notice with me in verse 7. And if you're there, and if you're ready to study the Bible, would you let me know by saying amen? Amen. The Bible says in Revelation 12, verse 7, and there was war in heaven. Michael and his angels fought against the dragon, and the dragon fought and his angels and prevailed not. Neither was their place found anymore in heaven. And the great dragon was cast out, that old serpent called the devil and Satan, which deceives the whole world. He was cast out into the earth, and his angels were cast out with him. Here we find that war broke loose in the very

0: atmosphere of God in heaven itself. And as I mentioned, we're going to cover all the complexities of this controversy in detail on a later night. But I want you to notice, as we ask the question, what kind of war was this that broke loose in heaven? Friends, what we must understand tonight that it was much more than just a physical battle, a clash of arms. No, friends, when the Bible describes the war in heaven, that word war in the original Greek language is the word polemos, which literally means a strife, a quarrel, a dispute, or on what?
1: Argument.
0: So it was much more than a physical battle that took place between the holy angels and the demonic angels, Lucifer, who became Satan. It was much more than physical, friends. It was a war of ideas, or a war of wills. You see, friends, God wants control over our minds, but so does the enemy want control over our minds. The war is about the will, friends, a battle of ideas or a belief system. And you see, the reason why this is important, because, friends, when you think about it, whoever has your mind will shape your beliefs. Isn't that right? And whoever shapes your beliefs will control or dictate your words and your actions. And words and actions, when we repeat them over and over, produce habits. Habits form a person's character, and we've been told that character is what determines destiny. So the great controversy between good and evil that is fought in the battlefield of our minds is because God wants a destiny and desires a destiny for us of eternal bliss and happiness. But Satan's destiny for us is a destiny of eternal destruction. But it all starts with the mind. Whoever has your mind will shape your beliefs, will control your will, and determine your destiny. And so, friends, we can say it like this. Our destiny is going to be determined by whoever we yield our mind to. Notice what the Bible says in verse 6 of the same chapter. Please write it down. 2 Corinthians 4, verse 6. The Bible says, "For God who commanded the light to shine out of darkness has shined where? In our hearts, to give the what? Light of the, what is the light? The knowledge of the glory of God in the face of Jesus Christ." The Bible defines for us what the light specifically is, the light of the knowledge. What knowledge is it? Notice, 2 Peter 1 verse 19, the Bible says, "We have also a more sure word of prophecy, whereunto you do well that you take heed, as unto a what, everyone? A light that shines in a dark place until the day dawn and the day star arise in your hearts." So according to this passage, we find that the light is none other than the sure word of prophecy. You see, brothers and sisters, God's word, the Bible, is a prophetic word, and it's a sure word. In a world full of uncertainties and unsureties, friends, there is something we can be certain and sure about, and that is the prophetic word. The Bible says it's like a light that shines in a dark place. And friends, this is the light that God is wanting to shine in our hearts, and it's the same light that Satan is wanting to blind us from. He does not want us to know the contents of the sure word of prophecy, because he knows that if we know this sure word of prophecy, his hold upon our life is going to be broken. And he knows he's going to be defeated if we know the sure word of prophecy. You see, brothers and sisters, the word of God is like a light that helps us to see our way through the darkness of the devil's deceptions and delusions in these last days. The Bible says, "Thy word is a lamp unto my feet and a light unto my path." And friends, when it's all dark around you, you're not going to know where to go and what to do unless you have the light. Isn't that right? And so the sure word of prophecy is the light, the knowledge that will save us in these last days. But it's a call to sure word. But maybe some of you are wondering, well, how can I be so sure that it's a sure word? What evidence is there that the Bible is objectively, universally, and consistently true for all time, in all ages, for all people, in all the world? How can we be so sure that the Bible is the truth? Seven reasons, hope you write them down. Here's the first one. The first reason is the testimony of internal consistency. The testimony of what, everyone? In other words, when you study the Bible, you'll find internal consistency. Now, it seems like the Bible we hold in our hands is one book or one volume. But in reality, this Bible is a codex of 66 little books put together in one volume, broken up into

two testaments, the Old and the New Testament. So 66 little books. And these different books were written over a period of 1,500 years by over 36 different authors that lived on three different continents, individuals of various different backgrounds and different upbringings. And they all wrote about what is undoubtedly the most controversial topic in our world today, and that is the topic of spirituality, the topic of God, the topic of truth. And yet, with all these different factors, we find that within the writings, there is internal harmony and consistency. You see, the sacred writings of the Bible demonstrate consistency and harmony that is not found in any other book in the past or in the present in the history of our world. Now, this is remarkable. You know why? Because this was done in a day before fax machines, in a day before conference calls, email, voicemail. It wasn't as if they all got together in one room and said and carefully plotted what they were going to write about to avoid any contradictions. They did not do this, friends. 36 different authors, a period of 1,500 years, living on three different continents, various different backgrounds, and writing about the most controversial issue, and that's God. And yet there's harmony and consistency, which testifies to us that behind every penman was the same divine author, God himself, inspired by the Holy Spirit. And so that's one of the first reasons. You're going to see that more in detail as you continue to come night after night. But let's move on. The next two reasons why you can trust the message of the Bible is because the testimony of history and the testimony of archaeology. You see, brothers and sisters, modern archaeological discoveries continue to give us evidence of the Bible's historical accuracy and of its divine preservation. But many people are asking, well, how do we know that the Bible we study today is still the same Bible that God inspired over 2,000 years ago? How do we know that the message hasn't been corrupted? How do we know that it's still the truth and it still can be trusted? Well, friends, listen, archaeology has answered this very important question. In fact, it was in 1947 that a shepherd threw a rock in a cave near the Dead Sea at the West Bank. And the shattered sound of pottery led to one of the greatest archaeological discoveries in modern times. It was the discoveries of the Dead Sea Scrolls. These ancient manuscripts dating back to the first and second century, confirming the Bible's accuracy and preservation. In fact, did you know there are over 20,000 ancient manuscripts of the New Testament, dating within about 100 years of itself? There's more manuscripts of the New Testament than any other piece of literature of antiquity. God has given us plenty of evidence through archaeology and history to know that his word has been preserved for us down throughout the ages. A divine hand, brothers and sisters, has preserved his ancient words for us today. And archaeology and history bears this out. Another reason, as we continue tonight, that we can trust the Bible is the testimony of science. All true science confirms the Bible's claims. And we'll talk more about that on a future night. We don't have the time to go into some of that, but we'll get to that on a future night. As we continue, notice the fifth reason why we can trust the Bible is the testimony of relevancy. The testimony of what? In other words, friends, this is an ancient book, but it's still relevant for us today. An ancient book that still speaks to the needs of our contemporary society, giving us answers to the problems we're facing right now today in our day and age. It is the only book in the world, the Bible, that is read by all classes of people all around the world in all different statuses in life. It is an ancient book, and yet it is still the best-selling book and the most translated piece of literature in all the world, in all of history. The Bible, friends, is a relevant book. The God who inspired the word, never falls behind the times. His declarations never get outdated or out of touch. His utterances are always fresh and brand new, and the teachings of the Bible, friends, can solve the problems we're facing in our world today. And we're going to see that more in detail on future nights. Next reason why we can trust in the message of the Bible is because of the testimony of a changed and transformed life. This book, brothers and sisters, has the power to change you from inside out. And I can stand before you here tonight and testify to this because I've experienced it. You see, I was never brought up in a Christian home or a religious household.
Growing up, I had no idea what was God or who was God. And as a result of not having a spiritual foundation, growing up in Waianae on the

0: out of Oahu, I got involved in drugs. I got involved in all types of things that were just wasting my life. In fact, this was me just 13 years ago. If you notice, look into those eyes. There's no life in those eyes. That was me, friends. I was a druggie, burning up my brain cells, getting high every single day, thinking that the world could satisfy, but friends, I was empty. And in this lost condition, someone came and knocked on my door, and they invited me to a revelation seminar. Have you ever heard of something like that before? A seminar just like this, and I came to those meetings just as I was. Sometimes I came to the meetings high, but as the word of God was being proclaimed, as I listened to God's word, friends, I experienced the change. God restored my burnt brain cells. He changed my life, and he made me a preacher and presenter of the good news of Jesus all around the world, friends. Who would have thought that God could use someone like me? And so let me tell you, I know that God's word is true because it's made a change in my life, not just influencing my thinking and my behavior, but from the inside out, I'm no longer that person that you saw just a moment on the screen. And I want you to know that you can experience a change for the better as you study God's word. Can you say amen?
1: Amen.
0: Now the seventh reason why we can trust in the message of the Bible is because the testimony of prophecy. The testimony of what?
1: Prophecy.
0: Now friends, this is probably one of the most compelling reasons why the Bible, we know that it's true. Because fulfilled Bible prophecy verifies, what word did I use? It verifies the truthfulness of the Bible. And it gives us confidence and hope to know that the future is in the hands of an almighty God. And by the way, friends, this is what makes the Bible different than any other book in the world. What makes the God of the Bible unique from all other writings and books? I want you to notice what it says in the book of Isaiah 46, verse 9 and 10. Isaiah chapter 46, verse 9 and 10, it says, "Remember the former things of old, for I am God, and there is how much?
2: None else.
0: I am God, and there is none like me." Friends, I want you to notice, this is a very bold statement. Here the God of the Bible is saying, "I am the one true God. There's none else. There is none like me." By implication, this verse is saying that every other God that people are worshiping has to be a false God. Now, here's the question. How do we know that that's true? Are we just to accept it by blind faith? In other words, is this an empty statement? What gives weight to the statement where God says, "I'm the one true God and there's none else"? Notice the rest of the verse. Declaring the end from when? The beginning. And from ancient times, things that are not yet done. In other words, God says, "I'm the one true God." And the evidence of this, he says, "I declare the end from the beginning. I tell you what's going to happen before it does." And when it happens, that's evidence. That's verifiable, testable evidence that what he says is the truth and that he is the one true God. In other words, this is not an empty statement. The Bible actually invites us to test its claims. Friends, what book in the world does the same thing? A book that actually invites us, test to see whether these things are really true. Friends, this is remarkable because if you notice, many other quote-unquote holy books that people are writing and reading, they claim that it has fragments of truth. I mean, there's good in all religions, I believe. I believe that you can learn from anyone. Amen? Every other book has fragments of truth, but I believe, friends, that the Bible, in its essence, is the truth. And prophecy is how we can verify this. If you're to study the different quote-unquote holy books in the world, writings that people are saying are of divine origin, you'll find something interesting. None of them contain predictive prophecy. And a question ought to raise up in your mind. Why not? If these books are of divine origin, why is there an absence of predictive prophecy? And here's the simple reason. The future must be known before it can be revealed. The future must be what, everyone? Before it can be
1: revealed.
0: And the fact is, these quote-unquote holy books do not reveal the future because the gods of these books don't know the future. Why? Because they're not divine, friends. I want you to think about it. I want to appeal to your reason tonight. Anyone can write a book with good principles to live by. Be peaceful, be nice to people. Anyone can do that, right? But it takes a God, a divine being, to tell the future with specific accuracy, and it happens just as he said it. And friends, if you notice an absence in all of these other quote-unquote holy books, but the Bible, in contrast, over 30% of it is prophetic

0: nature. In other words, God has given to us plenty of verifiable evidence. God does not expect us to go blindly in faith. He's given us some evidence that we can rest our faith upon, and prophecy is the proof that we can believe that the Bible is the truth. And if that makes sense to you, would you please say amen? Now, friends, in the Bible, you'll find that there are only two books of the 66 that are apocalyptic in its entirety. One is in the Old Testament, the other is in the New Testament. The Old Testament apocalyptic book is the book of, do you know?
1: Daniel.
0: And the New Testament apocalyptic book is the book of? Revelation. And these two books contain prophecies that have to do with our day and age. In fact, I want you to notice some of the opening words of this end time book. Write it down. Revelation chapter 1 and verse 3. Blessed is he that reads, and they that hear the words of this prophecy, and what?
1: Keep
0: those things which are written therein, for the time is at hand. Notice in some of the opening words of the book of Revelation, God pronounces a threefold blessing. Blessed are those who read it, those who hear it, and those who keep or apply the things contained within it. And so we find that there's a blessing in the study of Revelation. And many sincere, wonderful Christians are allowing Satan to rob them of the blessing when they buy into the lie that Revelation is too hard to understand, that it's too mysterious, that it's scary, and that we shouldn't study, and that it's not very important. Friends, nothing could be further from the truth. God has a blessing in store for us in the study of this book. And friends, I don't know about you, but if God wants to bless me, I want all the blessings. Amen? Yeah. And so you have already been blessed by making the decision to come to this place. And friends, the blessings are going to continue to pour out as we take a look at some of these prophecies of these last days. In fact, I want you to notice, in the last chapter of this end time book, chapter 22 and verse 10, please write it down. The Bible tells us, he said to me, do not what? Seal the words of the prophecy of this book, for the time is at hand. God tells us clearly that this is not a sealed or a closed book. Don't ever believe it, friends. Revelation is an open book. It's a book where God wants to reveal some things to us. God said clearly, do not seal it. It's not sealed. It's not closed. It's open. Remember, friends, whose goal is it to hide things from us?
1: Satan.
0: But whose goal is it to reveal and enlighten us? It's God. And so who do you suppose is behind those who say that we don't have to study Revelation? Who do you suppose is behind that? Friends, none other than the enemy. And I'm so grateful that you have chosen not to listen to the enemy tonight. Can you say amen? And friends, let me tell you, there are two main reasons why Satan hates this book. He hates the whole Bible, but especially Revelation, for two main reasons. Number one is because Revelation exposes his deceptions in the last days. The book of Revelation describes the Antichrist beast power that will perform signs and wonders and miracles, and all the world is going to wander after the beast. And friends, when we study Revelation, it exposes those deceptions so that we will not be deceived by that. And Satan wants us to be deceived. He doesn't want to be exposed, and that's why he hates this book. And friends, deception in these last days is going to be so strong, so potent. You know why? Well, let's think for a moment. What is the nature of deception? You see, Satan many times does not come as he appears because he knows that no one is going to fall for it. So he comes as a subtle serpent. He comes like a wolf in sheep's clothing. Is that right? Not only that, but deception is a counterfeit of the genuine. Tell me, how many of you have ever seen a counterfeit $13 bill? Have you ever seen a counterfeit $13 bill, anyone? Is there such thing as a counterfeit $13 bill? No, why not? Because there is no genuine $13 bill, right? You see, deception is a counterfeit of the truth or the genuine. Now tell me, are there counterfeit $20 bills? Yes or no? What about $100 bills? And why are there counterfeit $20 and $100 bills? Because there is a genuine. You see, Satan is not going to counterfeit something that is not real. He's going to take something that is real, and he's going to make a counterfeit of it. And what is a counterfeit? It's something that looks real, seems real, sounds real, may even feel real, but in reality it is fake. And the one that is a surface observer may not catch it. But when we study Revelation and go deeper into the Word of God, we can tell the difference between the counterfeits of the Antichrist and the truths of Jesus Christ. Can you say amen? And that's the reason why, friends, I repeat, make sure that you write down every scripture you hear from this place. Make sure you go home and check in your own Bible. And if it's not there, you don't have to believe it, friends. Never take a man's word for it. I'm talking about myself. You don't know me. Make sure that everything

0: that you hear from this place and any other spiritual meeting, you test it with the Word of God, because, friends, many sincere people are being led astray by wolves in sheep's clothing. So we need to study for ourselves. Can you say amen?
1: Amen.
0: And God expects us to use our mind and to test it out for ourselves. And so we encourage you to do that. We have nothing to hide, friends. The Bible and the Bible alone is the only thing that matters here in this seminar. We don't want to teach anything unless it's from a thus saith the Lord and an it is written. But friends, listen, choosing to ignore revelation is choosing to allow ourselves to be deceived in these last days. That's one of the first reasons why Satan hates the book. The second reason is actually found in the opening words of this book. And so I invite you now to turn with me to Revelation chapter 1. Revelation chapter 1, notice with me the second reason why Satan hates the book of Revelation. Revelation chapter 1 and verse 1, the Bible says, the revelation of beasts and dragons and plagues. Is that what it says? Friends, is the book of Revelation all about beasts and dragons and plagues? But that's what most people think, right? Most people, when they think of Revelation, oh, it's scary. Well, beasts and these dragons and scary plagues. Oh, I don't want to read it. I don't want to know. It's too scary. But friends, what is Revelation about? The revelation of Jesus Christ. Notice, friends, it does not say the revelation from Jesus, even though it is from him. It says the revelation of Jesus. It's not just from him, but it's of him. In other words, the book of Revelation is all about Jesus. Jesus wants to reveal himself and his power and his grace and his peace and his love to us through the prophecies of this end time book. And friends, that's the reason why Satan hates Revelation, because Satan hates Jesus. He wants to separate us and take us away from Jesus. And the devil knows that if we study Revelation, Jesus will be revealed to us, and he doesn't want us to know Jesus. That's the reason why he hates it, friends. It's not just a revelation from him. It is a revelation of him. And tell me, friends, what is Jesus like? Is Jesus scary? Absolutely not. But what is he like? He's beautiful, isn't he? He is wonderful. He is magnificent. Jesus is powerful. Jesus is love. Jesus is filled with grace. And friends, if Revelation is all about Jesus, then that means Revelation is beautiful. That's the correct way to see this end time book. It's basically a love story between Jesus and his people. We're going to see that more in detail on a later night. But I want you to notice the primary purpose of Revelation, number one, is to reveal Jesus. And if that's clear, would you please say amen?
1: Amen.
0: Now notice the secondary purpose of prophecy. It continues to say, the revelation of Jesus Christ, which God gave unto him to show unto his servants things which must what?
2: Shortly
0: come to pass. And he sent and signified it by his angel unto his servant John. I want you to notice, friends, the secondary purpose of the book of Revelation is to reveal things which must surely come to pass. That's prophecy. But that's the secondary purpose. The primary purpose, reveal Jesus. And then after that, things which must shortly come to pass. And by the way, why does God want to reveal things which must shortly come to pass to us? Why is he interested in removing the veil, giving us a glimpse into the future? Is God simply seeking to satisfy our curiosity? Is he just trying to inform our minds? No, friends. Notice the motive of God in revealing the future to us. Jesus said in John 14, verse 29, please write it down. John 14, 29, Jesus said, and now I have told you before it come to pass, that when it is come to pass, you might what? So why does God tell us what's going to come to pass before it does? So that we might just be satisfied in our curiosity? So that we might believe. In other words, the motive of God in revealing the future to us is to give us evidence, friends, verifiable evidence that we can believe that what he says is the truth, that his word is the truth. It's the guide to life. It's the map to heaven. And so God is seeking for a relationship with us. Amen. That's what it's all about, friends. It's not just about head knowledge. It's about a heart experience with a person that can be believed in. A person that can be trusted. A person that has your best interest in mind. A person that only desires to bless you and prosper you and give you victory over evil. This is the purpose of prophecy, friends. It's to solidify our faith that God is a God that can be believed in. Can you say amen? Not simply to satisfy our curiosity or to inform the mind, but to enable us to enter into a safe, trusting relationship with Jesus Christ. And that's good news. Now, I want you to notice, how did Jesus give the revelation? The rest of verse 1 said, And he sent and

0: signified by his angel unto his servant John. So when the Lord revealed things which must surely come to pass to us, when he revealed the future, the Bible says he first signified it. Now, friends, tell me, what is the root word of the word signify? The word sign, right? In other words, God revealed the future to us, but how did he do it? In signs and symbols. In other words, Revelation is a symbolic book. This is how God reveals prophecy to us. In fact, notice another supporting verse in the book of Hosea, chapter 12 and verse 10. Please write it down. Hosea 12:10 says, I have also spoken by the prophets, and I have multiplied visions, and I have given what? Symbols through the witness of the prophets. So God revealed the future to us through signs and through symbols. Now, why did God do this? Was God just trying to make it hard for us to understand? No, friends, the reason why he did it is very simple. He gave the future to us in signs and symbols because this was God's way of preserving the message from the enemies who would try to destroy the message. So to conceal it was a way of preserving it. That's the reason why. And for those who really wanted to know what truth is, they would have to search with all their hearts, and God would bless them with a life-saving knowledge and understanding of what this book is all about. Friends, it's a symbolic book filled with signs and symbols. And if that's the case, here's the next question. How do we unlock the meaning in the signs and symbols of prophecy? Well, tonight I want to give you 7 keys to unlock the mysteries of the apocalypse. How many keys?
1: 7.
0: Not only 7 reasons why you can believe it, but now 7 keys of how you can understand it. You see, God in his word has given us some hermeneutical principles, principles of how to study the Bible to really understand what truth is and what God is trying to communicate in an absolute sense. But the first thing you need to know is that there is a right way to study the Bible, but there's also a wrong way to study the Bible. Did you know that? Many people think there's no wrong way, but friends, let me tell you, there's a wrong way to study it, and there's a right way to study it. Let me show it to you. In the book of 2 Timothy, chapter 2 and verse 15, the Bible says, study to show who? So friends, we're not to let preachers and teachers spoon feed us. We're to study for ourselves, amen? It says, study to show yourself approved unto God, a workman that needs not be ashamed, rightly dividing the word of truth. So the Bible says that there's a right way to divide, to study, to interpret, to understand the word of truth. And friends, think about it. If there's a right way, then that means there also is a wrong way. And so what is the right way to study the Bible? You see, many people say, you can make the Bible say whatever you want it to say. And that's not true if you study it the way it tells you to study it. You see, if we all use these 7 keys, these hermeneutical principles of how to study the Bible, we would all be on the same page in our understanding of the meaning. Because God has not left us to guess, speculate, and surmise. Think about it. Things of eternal importance, God is not going to leave us to guess about that. He's going to make it clear because he's a just and a fair God. Can you say amen? And so now I want to share with you 7 keys to unlock the mysteries, in the meanings of the mysteries of the book of Revelation. I want you to write them down. Key number 1, we're going to go through this kind of fast. Number 1, we must understand that the book of Revelation is built upon the solid foundation of the Old Testament scriptures. Revelation is like a mosaic of scripture. Do you know what a mosaic is? It's a lot of pictures, small pictures put together to make one big picture. Isn't that right? That's what Revelation is. It's a mosaic of other scriptures in the Old Testament. There are 404 verses in the book of Revelation. How many? And of the 404 verses, 274 of those verses are direct quotes, paraphrases, and echoes from the Old Testament scriptures. In other words, it's built upon the foundation of the Old Testament. And friends, to ignore the Old Testament context in our study of Revelation is to be prepared to have a faulty and a wrong conclusion of its meaning. Let me give you one example tonight for the sake of time. I can give you a lot of examples, but here's one. In the 13th chapter of Revelation, it describes a beast that comes up out of the sea. This beast has 7 heads and 10 horns. It has the body of a leopard, it has the feet of a bear, and it has the mouth of a lion. It has 7 heads and 10 horns. Friends, listen, if you ever see an animal like this, don't even run.

0: Just pray. Amen. Obviously, this is symbolic, right? So what does it mean? How can we understand these things? Friends, we don't have to guess and make up our own interpretation. All we have to do is go back to the Old Testament context. Because this beast in Revelation 13, according to Daniel chapter 7, a beast in prophecy represents a king and their kingdom. So it's not talking about animals. These are talking about kingdoms we're referring to. And friends, this beast or this kingdom is like a lion, bear, and a leopard. We have seen these symbols in the Old Testament book of Daniel. In Daniel chapter 7, we're going to study this on this coming Sunday. Daniel 7 describes a lion, a bear, a leopard, and a terrible-looking beast that has 10 horns. And the beast in Revelation 13 is simply a composite kingdom of all these other kingdoms in prophecy. And many people are trying to find out who this beast in Revelation 13 is when they don't even have a clue who the four beasts of Daniel chapter 7 are. You see, friends, in order to correctly understand it, we first have to get the Old Testament context and foundation. Are you with me, yes or no? And friends, on a later night, we're gonna understand all these symbols. Don't worry, we're gonna get to that. Tonight, we're just laying the foundation, amen? A good, solid foundation of how we're gonna approach the study of the Word of God. We're gonna know exactly why this beast has 7 heads and 10 horns. Why has the feet of a bear? We're gonna understand what the water represents. We're gonna know exactly why the lion has 2 wings and the leopard has 4 wings and 4 heads. We're gonna know all those details in this seminar. Not only that, but friends, we're gonna know exactly who the Antichrist is in this seminar. We're gonna know, friends, it's clear. God made it clear for us to understand. We're gonna know exactly what the mark of the beast is in this seminar. We are gonna discover everything we need to know about Israel and the rebuilding of a temple in the last days. We're going to study the sequence of end time events, the rapture, the 7 last plagues, Armageddon. We're going to understand all of those things. We're also going to see a study on the United States in Bible prophecy, a topic on the abomination of desolation. What happens when a person dies? Why does God allow sin and suffering? Why are there so many different denominations? All of these things will be covered. We're also going to discover in this seminar about the Holy Spirit and the gifts of the Spirit and how to be filled and how we can know that we have the Holy Spirit. We're going to study from God's word what it says about how we can be blessed physically, mentally, emotionally, financially, socially, and spiritually. In every single aspect, in this seminar, we're going to discover through the topics how to find personal peace and how to be ready for the end of time and to live with Jesus for eternity. And so, friends, we're going to cover a lot. But tonight, once again, is just the foundation. So we see clearly that Revelation is built upon the solid foundation of the what? Old Testament scriptures. Now we go to our second key. Write it down. And that is simply that the Bible is its own interpreter. The Bible interprets itself. Friends, as you come to this place, I'm not going to give you my interpretation. Friends, you can throw my interpretation in the garbage. It does not matter what I think. We're going to see that the Bible is its own interpreter. And I want you to notice an example of this in the book of 2 Peter chapter 1. Please turn with me now. 2 Peter chapter 1, beginning with verse 19. If you're there, would you let me know by saying amen? Amen. All right, the Bible says in 2 Peter 1, verse 19, "We have also a more sure word of prophecy, whereunto you do well that you take heed, as unto a light that shines in a dark place, until the day dawn and the day star arise in your hearts, knowing this first." In other words, if we are going to be sure about the sure word of prophecy, we have to know something first. Well, what do we need to know? Knowing this first, that no prophecy of the scripture is of any what? Private interpretation. In other words, we can't just give our own interpretation. It's not a private interpretation. Verse 21. "For prophecy came not in old time by the will of man." Friends, I want you to notice in your Bible, that word man, is it in the singular or in the plural? Singular, right? It did not come by the will of man. That's talking about one man. In other words, God didn't give all the truth to any one man. One man did not give all the truth. It did not come by the will of man, but notice, but holy, what is the next word? Men of God spoke as they were moved by the Holy Ghost. So it did not come by the will of man, but holy men. That word men, is that singular or plural? That's plural. That's more than one. Here's the point, friends. One man did not give it. Therefore, one man cannot explain it. But as we compare the testimonies and the visions of all the different holy men of God, we can understand what truth is, and we'll see that the Bible explains
1: itself.

Does that make sense? In fact, notice with me in 2 Timothy chapter 3 and verse 16. It says that all scripture is given by inspiration of God and is what? The Bible says how much scripture is given by inspiration? All. In other words, when we study the Bible, we can't treat the Bible like a buffet. What do you do at a buffet? You pick and choose, isn't that right? First, the Bible is not a buffet to pick and choose. It's a full course meal. It says that all scripture is given by inspiration. All of it is profitable. All of it is relevant. Why? Because we find this, the truth of any given topic as we compare all the writings with itself, because God does not contradict himself, and it's all in complete harmony with itself. In fact, I want you to notice in Isaiah chapter 28, verse 9 and 10, it gives us the same principle. Isaiah 28, verse 9 and 10, it says, "Whom shall he teach knowledge? And whom shall he make to understand doctrine?" In other words, who's going to understand the doctrine, the teachings of the Bible? Here's the answer. For precept must be upon precept. Precept upon precept. Line upon line, line upon line. Here a little and there a little. In other words, here the Bible gives us a hermeneutical principle, how to study it. And it says that precept must be upon precept. Line upon line, line upon line. In other words, we call that contextual study. What kind of study? In other words, to really know what truth is, we have to study the context. Because you can take anything out of context and twist it around and make your own belief. But if you study contextually, that is a safeguard from being led astray into some crazy doctrine. So contextual study, precept upon precept, line upon line. But not only contextual study, at the last part it says, here a little and there a little, and that's what we like to call comparative study. What kind of study? In other words, we look here a little in the book of Revelation, reading the context, of course, and then we go there a little in the book of Daniel, still reading the context, and then we jump over here a little in the book of Isaiah. Then we compare that with what Moses said there a little, and as we compare the different writings of the different men in the Bible, still reading the context, it's then that we can know what truth really is on any given topic, and we'll discover before our very eyes that the Bible is actually very simple and easy to understand because it explains itself. Can you say amen? Amen. And by the way, this is how the Holy Spirit teaches. You want to know how the Holy Ghost teaches? By this method. Notice what it says in 2 Corinthians chapter 2 and verse 13. Which things also we speak, not in the words which man's wisdom teaches, but which the Holy Ghost teaches, comparing spiritual things with spiritual. So the Holy Spirit teaches by comparison, friends, here a little and there a little. And so that's the method we want to use in this seminar. And that leads us to our next key, by the way. The third key is that we must pray for the guiding wisdom of the Holy Spirit in order to understand spiritual things. So before you even crack open the Bible, you must first pray and ask the Spirit of God to lead you and guide you in your thoughts and to lead you to the right conclusions. And by the way, friends, the Bible is the only book when it's read, the author is always present as long as we invite him to be present. Can you say amen? The Holy Spirit comes and teaches. And notice what it says in 1 Corinthians 2 and verse 14. It says, but the natural man, the what kind of man? The natural man does not receive the things of the Spirit of God, for they are foolishness to him. Nor can he know them, because they are spiritually discerned. Spiritual things are spiritually discerned. And if we come with the natural man, the carnal mind, and expect to understand spiritual things, we're not going to know it. It's going to be a bunch of foolishness to us. And that's why there are many atheists and infidels and skeptics that think it's such foolishness. Why? Because they're trying to understand it with a natural carnal mind. But friends, when we pray for the Holy Spirit to give us wisdom, it's then that we can discern the message and understand what truth really is. And notice the promise of Jesus in John 16, 13. Christ said, howbeit, when he, the Spirit of truth, is come, he will guide you into what? Not into ideas or speculations or opinions, but into all truth. This is what the Holy Spirit will do, friends. And what is truth? John 17, 17 tells us, sanctify them through thy truth. Thy word is truth. Can you say amen? And so we will understand the truth of the word of God as the Spirit of God leads us when we pray and ask him for his guidance. And that leads us to our fourth key. What else do we need to pray for? Not just the Holy Spirit, but key number four, we must also pray for a humble and teachable spirit. Because, friends, when you think about it, the one that thinks he knows it all, what else can God teach him? The one that comes with a pharisaical mindset and says, oh, I know all these things. You see, it was the

0: Pharisees who thought they knew it all that crucified and rejected Christ. And many Christians are doing the same thing because they say, I've been brought up in the church. Oh, I know so much. What can I learn now? But friends, in reality, the one who thinks he knows it all does not know what he does not know. Did you catch that? The one who thinks he knows it all does not know what he does not know. I want you to notice, we must be humble and teachable in our study. Jesus said in Matthew 11, verse 25, you have hidden these things from the wise and prudent and have revealed them to who?
1: Babes.
0: In other words, we must have a mindset of a child, of a babe. And what is the characteristic of a little child? They're so inquisitive. They ask questions. They're teachable. Their minds are moldable. And as we pray for a humble and teachable spirit, get off of our pedestal and humble ourselves at the feet of Jesus, it's then that God can reveal the deep things of God to us. Why? Because he knows that we're going to receive it like a little child. Can you say amen? And then our next key, number five, is that we must seek for truth, not with just a mere curiosity, but with all our hearts. In other words, we have to ask God to give us a hunger and a thirst for it. We can't just read casually and surfacely and expect to understand. No, we have to search with all our hearts. The Bible says in Hebrews 11, verse 6, that he is a rewarder of them that seek him how? Diligently. See, in other words, we must be diligent. We must not stay at the surface. Just like a gold miner has to dig beneath the surface to find the treasure. And just like a scuba diver has to go beneath the surface of the water to see the wonders of God, so too the Bible student is not going to be a surface reader of Scripture. They're going to dig deep, and they're going to find the treasures and the wonder of God. Can you say amen? And the Bible tells us, you will seek me and find me when you search for me with all your heart. And then when God reveals truth to us, what are we to do? Key number six, how do we respond when God reveals truth? Number six, we simply need to do what God has told us to do. In other words, we need to apply it to our lives. Jesus said in John 7, 17, if any man will to do his will, he shall know of the doctrine, whether it be of God or whether I speak of myself. So according to this passage, the one that's going to know the doctrine is the one that is willing to do the will of God. In other words, when God reveals truth, he sends it to us not just to inform our mind, but God wants us to apply it to our lives. The blessing is in life application, that we walk in the light of truth. So that's not just head knowledge, but it's a heart experience with the person of truth, that is Jesus Christ. Can you say amen? And then finally, our seventh and last key. After we apply it to our lives, then what do we need to do? Key number seven, we need to share what we got. Amen? We need to share with others the things that God has shared with us. The Bible tells us in Proverbs chapter 11 and verse 25 that the liberal soul, that's the generous soul, shall be made fat, and he that waters shall be watered also himself. In other words, when we share the water of life, the water of truth with others, God gives us even more for ourselves. Amen? When we empty our cup in blessing to others, it's then that God can fill our cup. And so we need to give it out, share it with our family and our friends. And because God has revealed it to you, not just for you, but for all those who are in your influence. And friends, when we do that, God sees, I can trust this person with the deep things of God because he's just giving it out. And I want all my children to experience this. And so let me give him some more so that he can share some more with others. And so we found seven keys of how to unlock the mysteries of the apocalypse. Let's see if you can remember them without looking at your notes. Key number one, I'll help you, don't worry. Revelation is built upon the solid foundation of the Old Testament scriptures. Very good. Key number two, remember that the Bible interprets itself. We don't have to guess and surmise and speculate. Just let the Bible speak for itself. And then key number three, before we even crack it open, what do we need to do? Pray for what? The guiding wisdom of the Holy Spirit. Who better to help us understand than the author himself? But don't just pray for the Holy Spirit. Key number four, we need to pray for a humble and teachable spirit, because the one that thinks he knows it all does not know what he does not know. Then key number five, we need to seek with all our hearts to be diligent studiers. And then when God reveals truth, key number six, what are we to do? Not share it with others yet. You need to apply it to your life first, amen? apply it to your life. Do what God is

told you to do. And then once you've applied it to your life, then key number 7, we need to share with others the things that we have learned. And friends, when we use these 7 keys, I want you to notice what we can expect as a result. Jesus said in John 8:32, you shall know the truth for yourself, friends. You shall know the truth in an absolute sense, folks. And what is the truth going to do? The truth shall make you free. Free from what? Free from confusion. Free from deception. Free from uncertainty. Free from fear of the end times. Free from worry. Free from guilt. Free from sin. When we know the truth, not just intellectually, but experientially, when we know Jesus, we can be free from all of Satan's delusions in the last days. Can you say amen? And not only will we know the truth and be freed by it, but notice in Revelation chapter 1 and verse 4, we're almost finished. Grace be unto you and peace from him which is, which was, and which is to come. You see, God not only will change our mind, he'll transform our lives by his grace and peace. Oh, brothers and sisters, is your life filled with anxiety, grief? How about stress and worry? Revelation speaks about a God of grace, a Prince of Peace. How many of you could use a little bit more peace in your life? A little bit more rest in the busyness. Freedom from stress. Oh, brothers and sisters, it's found in this end time book, especially. It speaks grace, it speaks peace, it speaks hope to us. And it's offered by him who was, who is, and who is to come. And friends, who is that? That's Jesus. The same yesterday, today, and forever. Jesus was, brothers and sisters. He was the one that faced every trial that you will ever face in your life. He was the one that suffered every disappointment you will ever experience. He was the one that was tempted in all points like as we are, yet without sin. He was the one that carried your burdens, took your sorrows upon himself. He was the one that took our sins, and he was the one that hung there on that cruel cross to save the human race. He was, friends. He was the one. But friends, I'm so grateful that Jesus not only was, Jesus is. He's alive today. He did not stay dead. For early Sunday morning, he rose from the grave as a conqueror over death. Friends, if you're to go to the graves of Confucius and Buddha and Muhammad, their bones are still there. But when you go to the grave of Jesus, his bones are not there. He is risen. He is alive. We serve a risen Savior. And because he lives, we can live as well. Bible says he ever lives to make intercession for us. Oh, friends, he's alive and well, and he's still in the business of transforming lives, restoring marriages and homes and lives. He's alive for you today, friends. He listens to your prayers. He counts all your tears. He knows every burden you ever face. Jesus was, Jesus is. But friends, not only that, I want you to notice, before Jesus left the grave that early Sunday morning, he did something very special just before he left and rose. The Bible tells us that he folded the grave clothes. The napkin, the handkerchief that was covering his face, he folded very neatly and he put it to the side. And friends, it's interesting. Why did Jesus do this? Have you ever wondered that before? Why did Jesus take the time to fold the grave clothes? Well, friends, back in the day, whenever a king, a man of royalty, would sit down at a meal, the king had a special sign to tell his servants whether or not he was finished or not finished with the meal. You see, whenever the king was finished with the meal, he would take that handkerchief, that napkin, he would crumple it and he would throw it down, and then he would leave. And that indicated to the servants that he's finished, he's not coming back for that meal. But whenever that king folded the napkin and put it down very neatly and got up, that was an indication to the servants that he was not finished with that meal. That he went to do something, but he's gonna come back. Friends, you realize that when Jesus resurrected, he folded the grave clothes, indicating to you and I that he's not done in this world. Why? Because Jesus was, he is, and he is to come. Friends, he's coming back. He's coming back to this world, friends. This is a reoccurring theme in Revelation. It beats with a sense of urgency. It lifts our eyes from the depressing, chaotic things of the world to a king that is going to return.
And we don't have to be

Afraid, friends, because he's coming to take us home. He's coming to rescue us from the pain and the problems and the sin and the suffering of this world. And notice what happens when he returns. Revelation 21:4, it says, "And God shall wipe away all tears from their eyes." Let's read it together, shall we? "And there shall be no more death, neither sorrow nor crying, neither shall there be any more pain, for the former things are passed away." Oh, friends, he's going to wipe away all the tears. He will dispel all the fears. Sickness will no longer prevail when Jesus comes. Natural disasters no longer destroy our dreams. Death will not claim any victims any longer. When Jesus comes, he's going to make all things new, folks. A brand new world. All things are going to be restored soon and very soon. And friends, if Jesus can make a new world, surely he can create a new heart, can't he? Surely he can give us a new mindset, a new sense of hope, a new sense of peace. And this is what Revelation is all about. It's not fear. It's not scare. It's not doom and gloom. It's about hope, friends. It is a revelation of hope because it's a revelation of Jesus. It gives us confidence to face the uncertainties of all our tomorrows. How many of you are thankful for that today? Friends, we're about to close, but before we do, I want to share a story with you. A story that illustrates what God has given to us in the book of Revelation. There's a story about a little boy that loved to read. Now, this was during the time before video games. And his favorite series of books were these country western books. He collected each one as it came in the mail. He read it from cover to cover. He devoured these books. He loved these books. Because these books gave him a role model, someone that he could look up to. The role model in these books was the sheriff. Sheriff Brown was his name. And he was a tough sheriff that always threw the bad guys in jail. But he was also a very loving and kind sheriff that saved the people that were in trouble. And this boy collected every book, read it from cover to cover. He loved Sheriff Brown. He loved to see how he was so strong and so wise. And it was a role model for this little boy. Well, one day, the next book came in the mail. The little boy tore it open and began to read. And as he read this book, he couldn't wait to see what Sheriff Brown was going to do next. But as he read, he began to read about this new criminal, this outlaw. And he was confident that his hero, Sheriff Brown, could take him out. But as he continued to read, it seemed like in the storyline that the criminal always seemed to outsmart and outdo the sheriff. And he started to be worried. It seems like this bad guy's going to win. And as he continued to read, he saw that this criminal was plotting to kill the sheriff. And this little boy began to be afraid of what was going to happen in this book. He thought perhaps this was the last book in the series of books, that perhaps in this book, Sheriff Brown would lose and that evil would triumph. So this little boy could not read anymore because he was afraid of the future. He was afraid of what? He was afraid of what was going to happen. So he stopped reading. A few weeks go by. His mother is walking down the hallway when suddenly she hears from his room her son say, "If you only knew what I knew. If you only knew what I knew." And he said it with such confidence and enthusiasm. "If you only knew what I knew." And the mother was wondering what was going on. And so she went to investigate. "Son, what do you mean? Who are you talking to? What do you mean, if you only knew what I knew?" And the son began to explain, "Mom, do you remember that book I got a few weeks ago? And I was reading about this criminal that was going to destroy and kill the sheriff. And I couldn't read, Mom. I was afraid of what was going to happen. But Mom, today I got a bright idea. Today I decided that I would read the last chapter, that I would skip to the end. I would read the back of the book to see the ending of the story. Mom, when I read the ending, I understood that Sheriff Brown won and that criminal was thrown in jail. And Mom, when I realized the ending, I went back to where I had left off reading. And as I continued to read the evil schemes of this criminal, I could only help but smile and say to myself, if you only knew what I knew. If you only knew what I knew." Friends, what did that little boy know? He knew something that we need to know. He knew the outcome. He knew the end of the story. He knew the last chapters.
He read the Bible.

back of the book. And the back of the book told him that that his hero won. And friends, as you look in this world and you see evil abounding all around, you see wickedness prevailing on every side,

0: 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Thank you, and may God richly bless you.
1: Who is Jesus? 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And is Jesus really God? 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

0: Does evil cause God pain?
1: If the devil is the originator of evil, why doesn't God just destroy him?
2: Is our destiny prearranged, or do we have some control over what happens to us?

0: Did the book of Revelation predict our world today? The Bible has predicted the rise and fall of empires throughout history, and its words have predictions for this generation's powerful nations. Prophecies from the Bible are unfolding right in front of our eyes. Government chaos, natural disasters, war and sickness across the planet. But God saw it all coming, and the Bible will give you the answers to be free of fear and anxiety in these chaotic times. 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

There are some things, okay, there are many things that I don't understand, but they put me in awe. Take this phone for example. I've been told there is more computing power in this phone than there was in the Apollo lunar modules. Or take sound for example. The trumpet has a certain sound produced by the metal and its unique shape. A dog, on the other hand, is made of different material, flesh, and his voice box is shaped different than the trumpet, so it sounds different. And then there's the violin, with four strings, a wooden shell, and a horsehair bow. It has a unique sound unlike the trumpet or the dog. But here's what I don't understand. Take this speaker with a cone of paper, put sound through it, and this one shape can reproduce the sound of a trumpet, a dog, or a violin. And then it can sound like all of them at the same time. But this is made of just one material and only has one shape. How does it do that? In the same way, there are things that are hard to understand in the spiritual realm, especially if you're human. One of those things was a teaching of Jesus found in John 10:30. I and my Father are one. That caused some serious thunder in the Holy Land, because this teaching of Jesus upended a core understanding that made the Jews unique throughout the entire world. Or did it?

0: I don't understand how the human eye can see. I don't understand how the human ear can hear. And I don't understand how the phone, radio, or TV can receive signals through the air. But that doesn't stop me from experiencing these things. The same is true in regard to deity. I don't understand God either, but that doesn't stop me from experiencing Him. And when I say Him, is that one Him, or two Him, or three Him? While the world all around them was worshiping a whole pantheon of gods, the Jews as a nation taught that there was only one. So you can imagine how Jesus stirred things up by saying, "I and my Father are one."
1: He sure did, Charles. Today, I'm standing atop the very steps that Jesus and the Jews would have climbed to enter the Eastern Holy Gate to go to the Temple Mount and worship God. This study concerns the Godhead and Jesus' teaching on the subject. So today, let's start with a known fact. Jesus, who claimed to be the Son of God, was rejected by the Jews. But why? After healing the sick, raising the dead, being morally good, why would they want to kill Jesus? They had a stated reason, and I'll share that in a moment. But first, I want to share the real reason. When the Jewish leaders brought Jesus to Pilate, he knew that for envy, they had delivered Jesus to him to be crucified. Not for a moral wrong, not for some great evil. They were simply jealous. Keep that in mind as we consider the reason they gave Pilate. The Jews answered, "We have a law, and by our law, he ought to die, because he made himself the Son of God." And what law were the Jews talking about? Most likely the one in Deuteronomy 6. There, we have the most famous Jewish prayer, the Shema. Observant Jews consider the Shema to be the most important part of prayer service in Judaism. By religious commandment, that is by tradition, the Shema is to be recited twice a day. It is traditional for the Jews to say the Shema as their last words before death, and for parents to teach their children to say it before they go to sleep at night. The Shema starts with these words, "Hear, Israel, the Lord is our God, the Lord is one." This teaching made the Jewish people distinct from every other polytheistic religion, for the God of Israel was one. Unfortunately, they took these words absolutely literal. This was a repeated fault of theirs. Jesus told him, "You must be born again." Nicodemus asked, "How could a man go into his mother and be born again?" Nicodemus tried to take these teachings completely literal, but this teaching was not physical, it was spiritual. And spiritual things must be spiritually discerned.
2: The same is true of this passage in John 10:30. Let's take a moment to really look at this teaching, this doctrine of Jesus that so disturbed the Jewish leaders. "I and my Father are one." This angered the Jews, but this anger was born of an over-literal reading of the Shema. What Jesus is doing here is putting a new and clearer meaning on the word one. For years, they had been saying the Shema thinking one God meant one being. But what if the word God is a family name? You could have one family, and that would mean more than one person. In John 1:18, Jesus uses earthly terms to try to explain something beyond our understanding, but not beyond our ability to experience. He talks about God as a father and in intimate terms. "No man has seen God at any time. The only begotten Son, which is in the bosom of the Father, he hath declared him." Jesus claimed to have seen the Father, to have been embraced in the bosom of the Father. And Jesus, being here with us, was a declaration of the Father himself. This oneness was very singular, and Jesus taught his followers that he and the Father were virtually the same thing. Look at this in John 14:9. "He that hath seen me hath seen the Father." I know the Jewish people don't accept the teachings of Jesus, but what he was teaching wasn't merely a New Testament doctrine. In fact, if you study the Old Testament with your Strong's exhaustive concordance, you'll discover this teaching of Jesus is clearly taught in the original language of the Old Testament. And there's no excuse for the Jewish leaders not to have known this. Neither is there an excuse for Christians not to know this. You can have more than one being and still have one God. following is some biblical evidence

0: that affirms this radical teaching of one. And there are three primary names for God in the Old Testament. One, El, two, Elohim, and three, Jehovah. Some who claim the name of Christian suggest that these three names are three separate beings, but only one represents the creator God of the universe, and that is Jehovah or Jehovah, or as some pronounce it, Yahweh. But this is not at all the case. They're just different names for the same God. In fact, there are 19 verses where all three come together. Here are just two of them. 2 Samuel 22:32 says, "For who is El, save the Jehovah? And who is a rock, save our Elohim?" And Nehemiah 1:5 says, "I beseech thee, O Jehovah, Elohim of heaven, the great and terrible El, that keepeth covenant and mercy for them that love him and observe his commandments." We're not talking about greater gods and lesser gods here. No, here El, Elohim, and Jehovah are all interchangeable as we're referring to the same one and only God. In other words, the names are all equal, the same, and referring to the same God.
1: You're right, Levi. El, Elohim, and Jehovah are names for the Almighty God of the Old Testament. Now, Jesus said that he and his Father were one. When we allow Scripture to interpret itself, an amazing discovery unfolds, backed up by fulfilled prophecy. These three Hebrew names refer to Jesus as well. Check it out. In Exodus 3:14, we find the story of the Elohim God talking to Moses at the burning bush. On my recent trip through the deserts of Egypt and Israel, I saw some of those bushes. Moses told God, or Elohim, that if he went back to Egypt and told the people that he had been sent by the God of their fathers to free them, they would ask, "What is his name?" So he asked God, "What should I tell them?" And God said unto Moses, "I am that I am." And he said, "Thus shalt thou say unto the children of Israel, I am hath sent me unto you." Let me pause for just one moment and take you back to Genesis 1, verse 1, to point out that the God who was from the beginning, the God who created the heaven and the earth, is also Elohim. The God of creation and the God of the burning bush are the same God, and this is the God of the Exodus. So you can imagine what thunder was caused in the Holy Land by Jesus' words in John 8:58. Jesus said unto them, "Verily, verily, I say unto you, before Abraham was, I am." What Jesus was claiming here is that he is Elohim, and that claim was not lost on the people that heard him. To them, those words were blasphemous, and they took up stones to stone Jesus. But I believe they were too hasty. You see, Jesus' claim to be Elohim, the God of creation, and the Exodus, was backed up and proven for all time by the fulfillment of an amazing prophecy.
2: That's why I'm a Christian, Andrea, because Jesus wasn't just an egotist with grandiose claims. His assertions were confirmed by fulfilled prophecy. Another term for God in the Old Testament was Holy One. When we compare Scripture with Scripture, we discover the term Holy One is equal to the other three names of God, El in Psalm 78:41, Elohim in Psalm 71:22, and Jehovah in Isaiah 47:4. Prophecy declares Jesus to be that Holy One through the most compelling evidence. In Psalm 16:10, we find a messianic psalm, that is, a psalm referring to the Messiah who was to come. Let's read it together. "For thou wilt not leave my soul in hell, neither wilt thou suffer thine Holy One to see corruption." I first studied this out in 1976 as a senior in academy, but I didn't realize until later how significant this passage was. When I studied this out, what I wanted to know was, who is thou, who is my, what is hell, and who is this Holy One? Fortunately for us, Peter uses this passage from Psalm 2 as his keynote address on the day of Pentecost in Acts chapter 2. And thanks to his prophetic insight,

0: Right, we can fill in the blanks. With Scripture, interpreting Scripture, we now know that Thou is God the Father. My is Jesus. And hell is simply the grave. We know this because Peter laid this prophetic text over the recent history of Jesus in verse 31. He, David, seeing this before, spake of the resurrection of Christ, that his soul was not left in the grave, neither did his flesh see corruption. Jesus didn't stay in the grave like everyone else does. He didn't rot away eaten by worms. Oh no, he rose from the dead. This Jesus hath God raised up, whereof we all are witnesses. This is not just an exciting prophecy. There's more here. You see, this Holy One was none other than Jesus Christ. And we've already learned that the term Holy One is just another name for Elohim, the Creator God, the God of the Exodus. But the Holy One, the One who rose from the dead, is also the El God. And this name is also embraced by Jesus. Stephen is standing by in Bethlehem to explain.
1: Thanks, Charles. This will only take a moment, because Scripture is absolutely clear on this. Let's look at another messianic prophecy from Isaiah 7:14. Therefore the Lord Himself shall give you a sign. Behold, a virgin shall conceive and bear a son, and shall call his name Emmanuel. For anyone who has taken the name of Christ, Christian, this passage is understood to be fulfilled in Jesus. Let's compare Isaiah 7 with Matthew 1. Listen to these words of an angel from heaven. The angel of the Lord appeared unto Joseph in a dream, saying, Joseph, this pregnancy was done, that it might be fulfilled which was spoken of the Lord by the prophet, saying, Behold, a virgin shall be with child, and shall bring forth a son, and they shall call his name Emmanuel, which being interpreted is, with us is El, or God with us. That little boy born in a grotto stable right here in Bethlehem was not just an ordinary child. He was El. He was God with us. Jesus is Elohim, and Jesus is El. And while we're at it, Jesus is also Jehovah. Isaiah 54:5 tells us, For thy maker is thine husband, the Jehovah of hosts is his name, and thy Redeemer, the Holy One of Israel, the Elohim of the whole earth shall he be called. Notice that the maker is the God of Genesis 1:1. He's also Jehovah. This was also the conclusion of the New Testament Pharisee, Paul, in Colossians 1:16. For by him, that is Jesus, were all things created, that are in heaven and that are on earth, visible and invisible, whether they be thrones or dominions or principalities or powers, all things were created by him. Contemporaries of Jesus who compared his life with the prophecies of the Old Testament also came to the conclusion that this man was the creator, as was testified in John 1:3. All things were made by him, and without him was not anything made that was made. There are other texts that say the Father created all things. But then we find this amazing messianic prophecy in Isaiah 9:6 that says, Jesus is the Father. For unto us a child is born, unto us a son is given, and the government shall be upon his shoulder, and his name shall be called Wonderful, Counselor, the Mighty Elohim, the Everlasting Father, the Prince of Peace. The Bible is clearly bearing out the truth of Jesus' words. I and my Father are one.
2: That's exciting, Stephen. And this plurality of the Godhead is not just something we find comparing Scripture with Scripture, as you've just so aptly done. Did you know the Bible uses plural nouns in talking about God? Let us make man in our image. Behold, the man has become like one of us. Come, let us go down. But if God is one, how can he be plural? Paul explains in Romans 1:20, For the invisible things of him from the creation of the world are clearly seen, being understood by the things that are made, even his eternal power and Godhead, so that they are without excuse. Paul tells us that we can clearly see and even understand

0: deity or the divine nature of God, or as the King James says, the Godhead, by the things that he's created. Everything in nature tells us something about God, and as such, also tells us something about Jesus, for he is Emmanuel, God with us. And Jesus is not a lesser God, he's fully God. And Paul told the believers in Colossae, for in him, that is Christ, dwelleth all the fullness of the Godhead bodily. In other words, if you've seen one, you've seen the other. Some folks say, I don't understand how you can have one God and three beings as part of the Godhead. I don't understand it well either, but remember, the invisible can be clearly seen by what he's created. So let me take a run at this with something from nature that God created. This is ice. We make it to keep things cool. Nature also makes a lot of ice. Ice is a solid. This is water. We use it to drink, to bathe, to work, to clean, and to play. There's approximately 326 million trillion gallons of water on this planet, and 98% of the water on the planet is in the oceans. Water is a liquid. Then there's steam. When water gets hot enough, it turns into steam. Steam is a gas. Now follow this. A gas is neither a solid nor a liquid. A liquid is neither a gas nor a solid. So all three items are completely different, and yet each of these items is fully and completely H2O. H2O is one thing. God is one thing. But a solid is not a liquid. God the Father is not Jesus. The Shema is true. Our God is one. And Jesus also told the truth. I and my Father are one.
1: In your illustration, Levi, you used H2O to illustrate the oneness of God. The different forms H2O can take are solid, which you use to represent the Father, and liquid to represent Jesus. But what about H2O as gas? Could that represent the Holy Spirit? And is the Holy Spirit a living part of the Godhead, or just a force? Investigation reveals that from the beginning of creation, the Spirit was already there. You can read about it in the second verse of the Bible. And the earth was without form and void, and darkness was upon the face of the deep. And the Spirit of God moved upon the face of the waters. However, a careful read of 273 verses in the Bible reveals some startling insights. Not once in the whole Old Testament is the personal pronoun he associated with the Holy Spirit. This is perhaps part of the reason the Jews, even today, reject this plurality of the Godhead. Even some who claim the name of Christian have come to believe that the Spirit of God is simply some divine power or a force that emanates from deity. But once again, that conclusion does not fit the entire reading of the Bible. If you consider all the verses of the Old Testament regarding the Spirit of the Lord, I can see how one might be tempted to believe the force theory, though it's not stated as such. But when Jesus came to this earth as the Messiah in direct fulfillment to so many prophecies of the Old Testament, he also brought added light and truth on the subject of the Holy Spirit. And if we are going to be Christians, that is, followers of Christ, then we must embrace his teachings and doctrines on this subject. So what did Jesus say about the Spirit of God? Well, for starters, at least 18 times in the book of John, Jesus used the personal pronouns he, him, and himself in referring to the Spirit of God. Jesus wasn't thinking of the Holy Spirit as some spiritually electrical force, but rather a personal being. It was represented to him at his baptism as a living creature. Matthew 3:16 says, "And Jesus, when he was baptized, saw the Spirit of God descending like a dove and lighting upon him." And Jesus announced that his powerful life of service was a direct fulfillment of the prophecy in Isaiah 61, verse 1.

0: The Spirit of the Lord is upon me, because he hath anointed me to preach the gospel to the poor. He hath sent me to heal the brokenhearted, to preach deliverance to the captives, and recovering of sight to the blind, to set at liberty them that are bruised, to preach the acceptable year of the Lord. Over and over, the Bible attributes personality traits to the Holy Spirit, casting him in the light of a living, thinking, feeling being. In both the Old and New Testaments, the Holy Spirit is portrayed as one who can be vexed or grieved. Paul taught in Romans 8:27 that the Holy Spirit has a mind, and one would need a mind to do what Jesus said the Holy Spirit does in John 16:13. Howbeit, when he, the Spirit of truth, is come, he will guide you into all truth. For he shall not speak of himself, but whatsoever he shall hear, that shall he speak. And he will show you things to come. And not only does Jesus use 7 personal pronouns in this one verse, he also attributes traits of character and personality to the Spirit. This being will guide you, speak to you, and hear you. 4 times in the book of John, Jesus refers to the Holy Spirit as the Comforter. But when the Comforter is come, whom I will send unto you from the Father, even the Spirit of truth, which proceedeth from the Father, he shall testify of me. There is so much more I'd like to share about the Holy Spirit, but time will not permit just now. So let me encourage you to find our study aid from the QLP.tv website. I believe that study aid will help you in your further investigation of the Holy Spirit.
1: The Bible is clear. The Holy Spirit is the third person of the Godhead. The Bible clearly presents all three as God. The true reason Christ was spurned is love of self, love of sin and envy. For the same reason, Christ is still rejected today. But at what cost? The kingdom was taken from the Jews, and their spiritual house was left desolate. And it is still desolate, but Jesus is still offering a real and vibrant relationship with God today. That conviction is born in part from the doctrine or words of Jesus himself in Matthew 28. Go ye therefore and teach all nations, baptizing them in the name of the Father, and of the Son, and of the Holy Ghost. Biblical baptism is not just being baptized into Jesus. Oh no, we are baptized into the entire Godhead, Father, Son, and Holy Ghost. After all three were present at Jesus' baptism, and this does not contradict the Shema. In Deuteronomy 6:4, the word one comes from the Hebrew word echad, and it means united or one. This is the same word used in Genesis 2:24 that said Adam and Eve were one flesh. If our first parents could be two separate people and yet one or echad, then Jesus and the Father could also be one God, even in ways we cannot yet fully comprehend. Now listen, and listen carefully to this doctrine, this powerful teaching of Jesus. Before Jesus went back to heaven, he prayed for you and me, his followers. He prayed for every person who would hear his truths taught by his disciples. He prayed for everyone who would believe. Listen with your heart to his prayer in John 17:21, that they all may be one, as thou, Father, art in me, and I in thee, that they also may be one in us, that the world may believe that thou hast sent me. He is asking the Father to make us one with each other and one with the Father and himself, just like he and the Father are one. What Jesus is inviting us to is a profoundly spiritual and otherworldly experience. Imagine, echad, one in the same way Jesus and the Father are one. That's intimate. It doesn't matter if you're Jewish, Christian, or Muslim, or anything else. We're all invited to be one, one with each other and one with God. What choice will you make?

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1: Thank you for joining us again for 3ABN Australia's Homecoming 2022. This is the second program in our series. And I would like to welcome, I'm Rosemary Markovich. I'd like to welcome you, Justin.
2: Thank you so much. Happy
1: Justin
2: to be here.
1: Justin Terosian is here to help me today. And we're really happy to have Justin and his beautiful wife with us. But I want to give you the summary for our previous program, our first program with Pastor Jeff Yeldon. And he spoke on God on trial. Now, this is about the great controversy. And this is his summary. One, the thought that God could be on trial might be a new thought to some. Two, the book of Job gives us an insight into the controversy going on between God and Satan. Three, Job is presented as an amazing man in his life and relationship with God. Four, experiencing tragedies in life is not an indication that God does not love us or that we have done bad things. Isn't that good news?
2: Absolutely.
1: Five, while Job has long since gone, today we are all witnesses to God by our lives and our faithfulness to Him. So that's the summary of Jeff's program.
2: And today's speaker is my wife, who I have the privilege of introducing, Charissa Terosian. Her message is entitled, There's No One Like Him. But before we hear the word of the Lord through Charissa, we'll be hearing His word sung to us by Blair Lemke, who will be bringing to us, just after Rosemary prays and just before Charissa speaks, a song called The Refiner's Fire.
1: So let's just pray before we have the music. Father in heaven, I praise you that you are present with us. I praise you that we can make these programs and spread your word around the world. What an awesome thing that is. Thank you for the people who are here to listen to Charissa speak. And thank you for the words you have given her to give to us today. We pray for the Holy Spirit to speak through her. Thank you for Blair, who will present the music. We pray that the Holy Spirit will then touch our hearts too with a message from His song. But Father, bless us. Bless everybody hearing this program today. Be with us and strengthen us in your truth through the Holy Spirit, we pray. In Jesus' name, amen.
2: Amen.
1: Thank you, Blair.

Thank you so much, Blair, for the beautiful message in song. And a special welcome to all of you joining us for the 3ABN Homecoming. You might notice I sound a little more American today than I may have ever sounded before. That's because I was sick earlier this week, but praise the Lord, my nose is no longer running. I just sound a little bit nasal. But God is good, and I'm so glad to be here. Our subject, there's no one like Him. Let's open with prayer. Our wonderful Father in heaven, as we study the Bible together now, we just invite the Holy Spirit to speak personally to our hearts, and I ask you, Lord, to speak through me. May this message be personal, may it be clear, and we pray that this will bring us closer to you, because we ask it in Jesus' name. Amen. Story is told

of two boys. They were brothers. They were ages 8 and 10, and they were giving their mother a lot of trouble. So she decided she would take them down to the pastor and let him try and sort them out. So the pastor took the younger brother into his office first, sat him down on the other side of the desk, and he said to him, "Young man, where is God?" The boy's eyes opened wide. He didn't say anything. He squirmed in his seat a little bit, so the pastor strengthened his voice and said to him, "Young man, where is God?" Again, the little boy, he was not answering, but he looked terribly embarrassed right now. And with a louder voice, the pastor said, "Young man, answer me. Where is God?" With that, the little boy jumped out of his seat, took outside of the office, ran out of the office, past his older brother, who was waiting to go in next. And as he's running down the hall, his older brother runs after him and catches up to him and says, "Hey, what's the matter with you? Why are you running?" And he looked at his brother and he said, "Oh, we're in big trouble this time. God is missing and they think we did it." I've got good news for you today, and that is this: God is not missing. In fact, the Bible tells us that the evidence for God's existence has been evident from the creation of the world. His invisible attributes can be clearly seen. He is for real. And yet, over and over again, the Bible invites us to seek him. In fact, God urges us to seek him, not because he is lost, but because without him, we are. And once upon a long time ago, there was a woman who set her heart upon seeking. In fact, she demonstrates to us just exactly how God wants for us to seek him. So if you have your Bibles, I invite you to take them, turn with me to where we begin. We're going to the Gospel of Matthew, Matthew chapter 12. And I'd like you to notice what it says from verse 38. We'll pick it up in verse 38. The Bible says here in Matthew chapter 12, verse 38, "Then some of the scribes and Pharisees answered, saying, 'Teacher, we want to see a sign from you.'" Now, the insincerity in their question right here is almost deafening, because Jesus' whole life had been filled. It was saturated with signs that proved his divinity. In fact, even in this very same chapter, if you look earlier, Jesus had healed the withered hand of a man on the Sabbath day. But Jesus saw through their agenda. He knew they weren't really after a sign. And so notice his response, verse 39 to 41. The Bible says, "But he answered and said to them, 'An evil and adulterous generation seeks after a sign, and no sign will be given to it except the sign of the prophet Jonah. For as Jonah was 3 days and three nights in the belly of the great fish, so will the Son of Man be 3 days and three nights in the heart of the earth. The men of Nineveh will rise up in the judgment with this generation and condemn it, because they repented at the preaching of Jonah, and indeed a greater than Jonah is here.'" He knew they wouldn't accept a sign. Less enlightened people obeyed the less enlightened preaching of Jonah. And yet, here he was, God in the garb of humanity, standing right in front of them, talking with them, and they were unmoved. And so Jesus then strengthens his rebuke further. And here it is. Notice verse 42. He says, "The queen of the south will rise up in the judgment with this generation and condemn it, for she came from the ends of the earth to hear the wisdom of Solomon, and indeed a greater than Solomon is here." Wow. Now, it is a condescension for Jesus to compare himself with any human, with any mortal, because he is the Son of God. And yet, Jesus does so because he knows the way the Jewish mind ticked. For the Jews, the King Solomon, he was the center of endless legends, and his dominion was the very apex of national glory to them. But who was this queen of the south? Who is this scriptural heroine? Well, for her story, we go back to the book of 1 Kings. 1 Kings chapter 10, and we'll be parking ourselves here. So 1 Kings chapter 10, and we pick her story up in verse 1. 1 Kings chapter 10,
verse 1. Here the Bible reads, "Now when the queen of Sheba heard of the fame of Solomon concerning the name of the Lord, she came to test him with hard questions.

The Bible doesn't tell us her name, but we know that this woman was a sincere inquirer. In fact, she loved wisdom and she loved truth so much that she was willing to travel the world to find it. The kingdom of Sheba, or Saba, as it is also known, was a long way away from Israel. Scholars say that it was probably located in either modern-day Yemen or modern-day Ethiopia. And this region of the world, as far as we can tell, was apparently the only place that frankincense and myrrh was grown. And that made these two commodities, frankincense and myrrh, extremely expensive and luxurious commodities to have. Both of these regions, depending, we don't know which one, Yemen or Ethiopia, but both of them existed along a trade route to India, and so these kingdoms, we could expect, would have been extremely wealthy and well-to-do. In fact, Pliny the Elder, in the first century AD, he described the Arabs in the south as the wealthiest race in the whole world. This queen, whoever she is, she would have been an extremely wealthy woman, wealthy beyond our wildest imagination. And yet Jesus says that she, a lady even, chooses to travel from the ends of the earth to come and meet and listen to Solomon. Now, I am not a queen. I have actually met a queen when I was in the little island of Ponape, which is part of Micronesia. We were just driving along in the back of a ute, and then they stopped the ute because there was a little four-wheel drive. It wasn't much to look at going past. And they said, wait, this is the queen of Ponape. It wasn't quite the same as meeting the queen of England, but it was still pretty special to meet a queen. I'm not a queen, but queens, I imagine, are very busy people. And yet this independent, unnamed woman ruling a fabulously wealthy kingdom south of Jerusalem, I am sure she could have easily delegated her assignment to one of her very loyal and capable courtiers, but she doesn't. Instead, the Bible says that she came herself to hear Solomon. And now I take this and I apply this story to me personally, and I hope you do the same. How is it with you and your seeking of God? Do you take time every day to seek Him, to pray, to study His Word? Do you seek to know His truth as diligently as she was willing to seek out Solomon? Or do you allow obstacles like tiredness and boredom, the TV and the telephone, do you allow these things to take your attention and distract you from your pursuit? Do you take access, the access that we each have to God's Word, for granted? I mean, when you think about it, people in the past died for the preservation of these books that we hold so precious and hold in our hands right now, and yet our homes are filled with Bibles unread. And we have the Bible readily available to all of us. It's on the internet. I have it here even on my smartphone. I have a copy of the Bible on my phone. It's everywhere. The Queen of Sheba had no excuse. Well, sorry, I take that back. She had every excuse. We have no excuse to not be seeking God's Word because of the ease of access which we have to it. This woman, she left her kingdom. She laid aside the affairs and cares of her state to come because she had heard of Solomon's fame. And if you notice, I closed my Bible here, but if you notice in the text in 1 Kings chapter 10, the Bible says she specifically heard of the fame of Solomon concerning the name of the Lord. She couldn't Google Solomon to search out what he was like or what he was about. And many people today are even content with just hearsay. This woman was not. We don't know how she heard about Solomon, but someone must have traveled south, either by camel or ship. They either came by land or sea to tell her of Solomon's wisdom and who he was. And she was so intrigued by their report, and she was so eager to discover for herself if it was true, that if there really was a king this wise and this blessed. And so the Bible tells us that she sets out. And you know what? She would have had a religion of her own. But I actually wonder, and I suspect, that she was disillusioned with her own religion. I like what Spurgeon says. He says, Spurgeon says that this woman would have most likely been a worshiper.

worshiper of the sun god. The Sabaeans worshipped the sun. And yet she was still not afraid to seek for more truth. And I think that's powerful. You know, truth suffers nothing by investigation. And that would be an amen moment. Truth suffers nothing from investigation. And she had an honest heart, an honest inquiring heart. And she was willing to search for truth and then to follow that truth wherever it led. She probably had many wise men in her own realm, but she wasn't satisfied until she had searched out for herself and heard Solomon personally. Now, an Old Testament trip from Ethiopia or Yemen, wherever it was, to Jerusalem is not the same as catching a plane today. We often forget that. Even though she would have had a very grand, luxurious palace with all the comforts that she could want back in Sheba, she was so desiring to know the truth, she left her palace and she embarked on a huge journey on unpaved highways and perilous roads for days, weeks, maybe even months, just traveling northward so she could meet with Solomon to have this private audience. This was not a, okay, I think I might just pop over and visit King Solomon and I'll be back on Monday kind of trip. This was a long, arduous trip. It was an expensive trip. We're talking about a trip of at least 2,000 kilometers north to Ethiopia. From Ethiopia or Yemen to Jerusalem. And if you think about it, she travels on camelback as well. Wasn't exactly comfortable. And if you think about it further, well, it wasn't just 2,000 kilometers, it's a 4,000 kilometer trip because there's a return trip as well. That's a long way to go with her entourage. The entourage that you're about to read in a minute. It's a long way to go with all the stuff that she brought. And for all we know, her journey might have even been two times as long as the journey undertaken by the Magi at the birth of Jesus. But nothing could stop her on her quest to meet the King. Her sincere interest in him overcame any desires for convenience in herself. The Queen of Sheba. She would traverse mountains. She would cross seas. She would cross deserts just to get to him. And even as she does, I think her entourage was probably the object of many robbers and highway raiders along the way, but it wouldn't stop her. Those perils didn't change her mind. We are talking about a Gentile pagan, idolatrous, godless, lawless woman to a bunch of pagan people in a faraway place. We're talking about a woman like this who hears about a man who has the wisdom of God. And she does all of this. It's amazing, isn't it? And yet many people today don't even live 20 kilometers from a church, and it's still too far for them to travel. Friends, if the Queen of Sheba, if she could come all that way to meet with Solomon, then anyone and everyone can come to meet Jesus for themselves. When you meet Jesus, you will discover that his wisdom outshines Solomon's. In fact, his wisdom outshines every wise man that has ever lived, and wise woman too. All the wisdom of all humanity is outshined by his wisdom, as the sun outshines a candle. There is no comparison between the two, only canyons of contrast between them. Well, we keep reading, and let's read together verse 2. She came to Jerusalem with a very great retinue, with camels that bore spices, very much gold and precious stones. And when she came to Solomon, she spoke with him about all that was in her heart. Some of you might be familiar with George Handel's The Arrival of the Queen of Sheba, that score of music. I know here in the studio, we have nodding heads. That score of music was played as Justin and I exited the church on our wedding day. It was a very wonderful wedding. It was a wonderful day. And I remember as soon as the organist, she did a great job, her name's Liz, she hit that piece and it started playing. It was such an exciting and a happy piece, much like this story. It was an epic feel, just like the
story of the arrival of the Queen of Sheba. This ancient queen, she

emerges unannounced from the desert, and she comes with this long train of an entourage of camels bearing all of these precious things. I mean, think about this magnificent sight that they would have seen there in Jerusalem as she arrives. She comes with these things of value from her kingdom. And why does she come with them? Well, she comes with them because she hopes that these treasures will admit her into the presence of the king. When you think about it, any journey is worthwhile if it brings us in touch with the king. She did not have an invitation to come to Solomon, and yet, over and over again, the Bible tells us that God invites us to come to him. Jesus says, "Come unto me, all you who labor and are heavy laden, and I will give you rest." And in Revelation, over and over again, it says, the Spirit and the bride say, "Come, come, come." God is constantly telling us to come. She had no guarantee that her journey would actually be helpful. And yet the Bible tells us in John 6 and verse 37 that no one who comes to me, I will in no wise, Jesus says, I will by no means cast out. He says, you come to me and you will find rest for your souls. We have a guarantee that our journey, if we make a journey to Jesus, will be successful. It will bless us. She had only heard rumors of Solomon's greatness, and yet she came. We do not believe in rumors. We do not have rumors to believe and stand on as Christians. We have the tested word of God that is proven, that has, we have so many, manuscripts that, you know, attest to the veracity and trustworthiness of this book. We're not believing cunningly devised fables. We have God's word. And not only that, but she goes to all of the trouble that she goes to just to meet a man. How much more earnestly should we personally seek to meet with the King of Heaven? She told Solomon, the Bible says, all that was in her heart. And should we not open our hearts to Jesus? Should we not open our hearts to the King of Kings and tell him all that is in our hearts? Never be afraid to give your heart to Jesus, because he is such a so much greater king than Solomon ever was. And she opens her heart to King Solomon. Well, notice what happens, verse 3. So Solomon answered all her questions. There was nothing so difficult for the king that he could not explain it to her. They say that the greatness of the ancient world, it culminated in the likes of Socrates and Plato. And the greatness of Socrates and Plato was that they had the ability to ask powerful questions, not necessarily the power to answer them. It was the part of the ancient world to come up with the good questions, and the part of the new world to really find the answers to the questions that they posed and to solve them. But herein lies the vital difference between all the wise men of all of human history and the founder of the Christian faith. They were seekers of truth. They asked the questions. Jesus had the answers. Jesus was the living embodiment of the truth. And I love how the Bible says the Queen of Sheba brings to Solomon all her hardest questions, and she listens carefully to his answers, and she found as she listens to him that there was nothing that he did not provide a satisfactory answer for. And that is exactly true of our experience when we come to God like this as well. Because the Bible tells us that there is no problem too big for God to solve. He is able to answer your questions. And all who find their way to Jesus and tell him all that is in their hearts, they will have all their questions solved. I know that you saw my husband before in the introduction, missing a bit of hair at the moment. It's coming back. But he was diagnosed with cancer earlier this year. We've had a big year. But praise God, we cannot see the cancer on his scans anymore. So that's an answer to prayer. But I remember after his diagnosis, a friend heard about it, and they texted me. And as part of their encouragement to me, they said this, and I wrote it here in my notes. They said, don't be afraid to ask the Lord the hard questions. I don't know what his answer will be, but don't be afraid to ask. And I remember
remember thinking at the time that that was a, I had not thought about

challenging God on the why. I was just going to trust him. But you know what? God invites us to bring our hard questions to him. And sometimes the answers, we don't find them or hear them when we want to hear them, but God answers those questions. And now, where we stand now, looking back, we see that God has had his hand over our lives this year in an amazing way. We see that his timing was perfect, and not only did God bring Justin through his cancer, but I'm actually also expecting a baby. And God's timing, it was all God's timing. God solved the problems before we even reached them. He's the only one who can give an authoritative answer to all of our questions and a solution to all of our problems. And I found so much gold in Spurgeon's writings on this subject. I want to share with you what he said. He said, "If you will tell him all your failings, he will tell you all his merit. If you will tell him all your weakness, he will tell you all his strength. If you will tell him your distance from God, he will tell you of his nearness to God. If you will show him how hard your heart is, he will tell you how his heart was broken that you might live." Isn't that beautiful? Well, let's keep reading. Verses 4 and 5. The Bible says, "And when the queen of Sheba had seen all the wisdom of Solomon, the house that he had built, the food on his table and the seating of his servants, the service of his waiters and their apparel, his cupbearers and the entryway by which he went up to the house of the Lord, there was no more spirit in her." She's breathless. Solomon's answers literally, and he's not just his answers, I should add, his affluence, it literally left her in stunned silence. She had never met anybody like him. There was no one in all the world that she had ever met like King Solomon. How much more should King Jesus amaze all who meet him every day? How much more should we be amazed at him? The Bible says she saw his wisdom. Well, Jesus is the wisdom of God personified. The Bible says that the fear of the Lord is the beginning of wisdom. She saw his house. Did you know that our King is building a wonderful house? There's this beautiful metaphor about God's house in Ephesians chapter 2, verses 19 to 22. And there it describes God's house as his church being like a holy temple. And that's a very beautiful analogy, because his temple, his house, is a temple made up of living stones, which are people out of every nation, kindred, tribe, and tongue, quarried out of this world by his marvelous truth. Isn't that a beautiful thought? That's the temple that God is building up, his church. Not only that, the Bible says that she saw his table laden with good things. In that beautiful psalm of the Good Shepherd, the Bible says that he prepares a table before us in the presence of our enemies, and he loads that table with good things. He brings everything that our hearts desire and then some. In fact, to the church of Laodicea in Revelation chapter 3, Jesus comes knocking. And he comes and he doesn't just bring himself, he brings his hospitality. He takes charge of providing the meal. And I must say that that is a thought that really thrills me, that he will bring the meal for us to share. She saw the seating of his servants, the Bible says. You know, one of the most devoted people to Jesus that we see in Scripture was Mary Magdalene. And she was daily pictured sitting at Jesus' feet. When we take time to sit at Jesus' feet, we will have observable differences in our lives, and others will see that difference in our lives. She saw the seating of his servants. In Ephesians chapter 2, verse 6, it says this, that God has raised us up together and made us sit together in heavenly places in Christ Jesus. She saw his ministers. That's what the King James says, or in the New King James, she saw his waiters, their apparel,
and his cupbearers. Who are God's ministers? Well, God has his ministers, his servants everywhere. Even nature ministers on behalf of God at times. God uses nature to reach us. Angels, they are his ministers. They're ministering spirits. They do his will. They do his bidding. And then God has people. God has people who minister for him as well. And what about this apparel that they wear?

Well, God's servants, if you read in Revelation 19, verse 8, God's servants are clothed in white linen. And that white linen is a picture of the righteousness of Jesus. Isn't that beautiful? His servants are covered with his righteousness. And what about this cup, his cupbearers? Psalm 116 talks about the cup of salvation. This is what we are to take to the world as his servants, clothed in his righteousness. We carry this cup of his salvation so that others can drink. She saw, the Bible says, the entryway by which he went up to the temple. Israel's temple was not just like a temple you see as you drive down the street. No, it was a majestic, beautiful temple with a very carefully rehearsed worship service of the God of heaven. And how this must have impressed her as she visited. In fact, for all we know, she was there on a Sabbath and Solomon took her to the temple to experience a worship service of the God of heaven. And if she wasn't there, well, I'm sure she was there actually on a Sabbath. I don't think she got all that way and then left in a hurry, she would have heard the choir sing. How impacting it must have been for her. I mean, she came from a country where they worshiped the sun. And here was Israel singing praise and worship to the one who made the sun. The sun, the one who made the sun, the moon, and the stars. The Bible says when she saw all of this, and after she had heard all that he said, it left her breathless. Literally took her breath away. The Bible tells us that Solomon's kingdom is but a shadow of the glories and unsurpassed splendor of God's eternal kingdom. In fact, even Jesus, he made another reference to Solomon in the writings that we have. He said, remember the lilies of the field. Speaking of them, he said, not even Solomon in all of his splendor was dressed like one of these beautiful flowers. And his kingdom will outshine all that she was so impressed by in Solomon's. Well, come now, we keep reading verses 6 through 9. Then she said to the king, it was a true report which I heard in my own land about your words and your wisdom. However, I did not believe the words until I came and saw with my own eyes. And indeed, the half was not told me. Your wisdom and prosperity exceed the fame of which I heard. Happy are your men, and happy are these your servants who stand continually before you and hear your wisdom. Blessed be the Lord your God, who delighted in you, setting you on the throne of Israel, because the Lord has loved Israel forever. Therefore, he made you king to do justice and righteousness. She said, the report I have heard, it is true. She reminds me of the people of Samaria, who after the woman at the well went and she said, come and meet him. Then they said in John chapter 4, verse 42, now we believe, not because of what you said, for we ourselves have heard him and we know that this is indeed the Christ, the Savior of the world. She said, I did not believe until I came and saw. You know, I love the theme for our homecoming. Open my eyes that I might see wondrous things from your law. When her eyes were opened, she believed and she confessed her unbelief. It's one thing to hear someone else talk about Jesus, but it's another thing altogether to see and study for yourself who he really is. You will be blown away when you test him and discover that he's for real. And I saw a film recently, The Case for Christ. It's about Lee Strobel, who he was avidly against everything that Christianity stood for, avidly against Jesus being who he claimed to be. And yet, after he investigated and dug deeply for himself, he was convinced Jesus is exactly who he said he was. She said, not even the half of what was told me. Like, I haven't even heard half of what was really out there. This is how we feel when we come to Jesus. In fact, Paul, he speaks of the unsearchable riches of Christ. And again, I just have to read to you this beautiful quote from Spurgeon.
He says, I have seen hundreds and thousands who have given their hearts to Jesus, but I never did see one that said he was disappointed in it. Never

met with one who said Jesus Christ was less than he was declared to be. He says, I love this. I remember when first these eyes beheld him, I thought this, that all preachers I had ever heard had not half preached. They had not half told the beauty of my Lord and Master. They painted his likeness, doubtless, as well as they could, but it was a mere smudge compared with the matchless beauties of his face. When you seek Jesus and you find him, he's so much better than you've ever heard. He's so much better than anything you've ever heard. And she said to Solomon, happy are your servants. In her own estimation, every servant of Solomon's court was more honored than even she. She reminds me a little bit of the psalmist who in Psalm 84, verse 8, he says, I would rather be a doorkeeper in the house of my God than dwell in the tents of wickedness. As you listen to her here, she sounds as though she would be willing to give up the throne of Sheba with all of its gold and all of its spices if it meant she could be a maid in the court of Solomon. By the way, remember, God's house, he's building up this holy temple, is his church. And when we love God, we love his church, and we will love being with people who love serving him as well. Well, after saying all of that, the remarkable thing is this heathen queen blessed and praised the God of heaven. She had come to Solomon with all her problems, but she carries away with her after this meeting a knowledge, a sweet knowledge of God through him. Literally, through Solomon, she found God himself. The Queen of Sheba, when she did go back to her country with all the treasures that she carried a treasure in her heart worth 10,000 times more than any treasure any camel took back with her. Her eyes had seen, and now she herself knew that God, there was the King in glory. She praised not the human agent, Solomon, but she praises the living God, and she praises him for his eternal love for Israel. She recognizes that God has a people in the world, and his love for them is eternal. Isn't that beautiful? It's an eternal love. And why does she say this? Because as she met with Solomon, he had made very clear to her that every blessing he had in his life, it came from his giving God. It was interesting, they say that nectar-gathering insects, like the honeybee, they have a strong preference for the finest flowers. The more perfect a flower is in form and color and fragrance, it attracts them because they seem to know by instinct, it's the way God made them, I guess, that they will find the richest supply of honey there, the richest supply of nectar there. And in a similar sense, as Christians, God desires for us to grow in divine grace as we spend time with him, and also to grow in attractiveness so that when people know us, they will want to know him. They will be so enamored with him when they see how you live your life. Others will look at us and gather the sweetness of God's love. That is how God wants us to be. When we believe in him, our lives will be full of the evidence of his transforming love in our lives. People will know that God's for real, just by the real difference that he makes in our everyday existence. In fact, speaking of this very story, Ellen White says this line. She says, this is the impression that God designed should be made upon all peoples. That's from Prophets and Kings, page 67. Well, read with me verse 10. Then she gave the king 120 talents of gold, spices in great quantity, and precious stones. There never again came such abundance of spices as the Queen of Sheba gave to King Solomon. We know she meant everything that she said because she gave of her treasure. And she gave Solomon 4.5 tons of gold. And if you're not very good with metrics like me, I looked it up. That's about
the weight of two elephants in gold, to give you an idea of how much gold that is. The Queen of Sheba possibly even brought the very same gifts that the Magi centuries later brought for the baby Jesus as well. And Paul Bork, he says this, the gold she carried would have been worth billions of dollars today. And the frankincense and myrrh she is presumed to have brought may have surpassed the gold in

value. The best of your time and your talents and your treasures, everything that we have, the best of all that we have should be given to God, since everything that we have, it comes from His hand anyway. And Isaac Watts summed it up beautifully in the line of his hymn, "When I Survey the Wondrous Cross." He said, "Love so amazing, so divine, demands my soul, my life, my all." That's the response when we come to Jesus. Well, verse 13 is the last verse here in this story. "Now King Solomon gave the Queen of Sheba all she desired, whatever she asked, besides what Solomon had given her according to the royal generosity. So she turned and went to her own country, she and her servants." He gave her all she asked and all she desired. Her poor camels, they had to carry another heavy load all the way back to where she came from. But how satisfied was she? And how satisfied are we when we give our lives to Jesus? Have you given your life to Christ? Because there is always a great gain to give your life to Jesus. We give Him days, He gives us ages of joy. We give Him years, He gives to us eternity. Paul said in Romans 8:18, "For I consider that the sufferings of this present time are not worthy to be compared with the glory which shall be revealed in us." She was more satisfied when she went home than she had ever imagined was possible. She felt that every effort she had expended to get there had been worth it. And we don't have to wonder if she kept it a secret, her trip. No, I think when she got back, she couldn't stop telling everyone about Solomon. And some have wondered, and I wonder the same, if the lingering impact of her testimony lasted down through the centuries, even to the time of the apostles, when there was an Ethiopian eunuch, a man of great authority under Candace, another queen, the queen of Ethiopia. He came traveling to Jerusalem, remember? And he was met by Philip as well. So her story may have had a resounding impact. We just don't know. Heaven will tell. In so many ways, the Queen of Sheba is an example to us. Her attitude reminds us of the attitude of the Bereans there in the Bereans, who, when they heard Paul's preaching, they daily searched the scriptures to see if it was true what he was saying for themselves. But Jesus says that the Queen of Sheba will rise in the judgment as a witness against all who have great spiritual privileges and great opportunities than what she had. They have greater opportunities than what she had. And who hear the gospel and yet neglect its value and care for it as though it were nothing. Again, I remind you of the words of Jesus here in Matthew 12, verse 42. "The Queen of the South will rise up in the judgment with this generation and condemn it. For she came from the ends of the earth to hear the wisdom of Solomon, and indeed a greater than Solomon is here." The Bible tells us that dark shadows fell over Solomon's later years. He became a tyrant, and his love of building led him to oppress his people, laying the foundation for a revolt that literally splits the nation under Jeroboam. But Christ, there is no falling from a high ideal with Him. There is no fading of morning glory into a dark night. Jesus says, "This Gentile woman, with no advantages and no invitation even, she crossed the desert to hear the imperfect wisdom even of a man who speaks the truth of God, and you will not even listen when the God of Solomon, the Messiah Himself, is standing right in front of you." She did all of that, and she went to all the trouble that she did because she had heard of the imperfect works of Solomon. How much more should we go to an effort to know Jesus? The problem with the audience Jesus was addressing is not as ancient as we think. It's a modern problem too. The scribes and Pharisees had already made up their minds before they started. But how about us? How is it with you? The story is told of a young student who really wanted to find God.
And so he approached his master and said, "Teacher, how can I truly find God?" The teacher said, "Follow me." And he led him out by a little river that went by the village. And he followed him into the middle of that river. And when he got into the middle of the river, the teacher said to his student, "Now please immerse yourself in the water."

So the student did obediently as instructed. He crouched down and put his head under the water. And as soon as he was under the water, the teacher put his hands on the student's head. And that was fine, but soon the young man needed to breathe. And so he starts to push up, but the more he pushed up, the more the teacher held him there. You've got to watch teachers sometimes. When they teach you a lesson, they can teach you very good ones. He held his student there, and finally, after the poor young man felt his lungs were going to burst, the teacher removes his hands, and the young man shot up out of the water, gasping for breath, his lungs aching. And after he finally caught his breath again, the teacher just looks at him and smiles and said, "When you desire for God, as truly as you desired to breathe the air you just breathed, then you will find him." If you and I would invest the same energy, the same strength and effort that we put into making a living or to getting ahead or to trying to do the things we really like, if we would invest that same strength into seeking God, then it would bring us to the feet of the greatest teacher in all the world. And when you think about it, what pursuit could be greater than to pursue God? The Bible says, "What shall it profit a man if he gains the whole world and loses his own soul?" We have Jesus, the clear, full revelation of Jesus in his word. And I want to read to you a quote by a man named Dale Davis. He says, "We must heed Jesus because most of us stand in Israel's sandals. Indeed, we have even more light than Israel had during Jesus' tenure on earth. So don't you dare read 1 Kings 10 and pat the Queen of Sheba on the head as if it was entertainment value and no serious relevance. We live today in the light of the ultimate sign. Jesus told the people who were listening to him of his day that a greater than Solomon is here, isn't coming, is here. You do not even have to take a journey to meet with him. He's right here. Should not we be more amazed by Jesus than she was by Solomon? Yes, like Solomon, Jesus answers our questions. Like Solomon, Jesus reveals his glory. Like Solomon, Christ even loads us with benefits. But he is greater than Solomon because he answers greater questions. He is greater than Solomon because he distributes greater blessings. He is greater because his reign is far more glorious and his reign is eternal. The report the Queen of Sheba heard was obviously a good one, but it was nowhere near as touching as the report that we read when we read God's word. She never heard that, never read, never heard that Solomon had died for his enemies, but Jesus did. She would never have heard that Solomon had died for her, but Jesus died for her. In fact, there was no message of love, no message of self-sacrifice showing her that there was a heart of pity in the king toward her. And yet Jesus, he loves us with a love that will not let us go, that will not walk away, that was willing to climb up a hill and die on an old rugged cross. Jesus loves us. He loves you like that. And right now, I ask you, have you heard that good news? Have you heard that good report? Because he is a wonderful Savior and a wonderful King. And you can come to him right now. You don't have to travel to, 2,000 kilometers to meet with King Jesus. You can come to him where you are right now. He is waiting and he invites you. He wants to receive you to himself. Let's pray. Our loving Father in heaven, we thank you for this amazing story and for this warning for all of us who have great opportunity and great privilege. I pray, Lord, that you would help us to seek you as she did, to make the most of this wonderful friendship that we can have with the King of all the universe, the King of Kings. Open our eyes as we study your word, that we might see wondrous things of Jesus. Because truly, Lord, there is no one else like you. And help us to be faithful in helping others to discover the wondrous love of God for them too. We pray this in Jesus' name. Amen.

So I'm reading here where Paul is giving some fatherly counsel to a young man named Timothy. No longer drink only water, but use a little wine for your stomach's sake and your frequent infirmities. Now, I could be totally wrong, but when I read this verse, I picture Timothy as a very zealous health enthusiast, maybe borderline overcareful in his diet. I will only drink water. The norm is usually that we're overly liberal, excessive in what we eat and drink. But it doesn't sound like Timothy is in that camp. I get Timothy. You want to do the right thing, but the experience ends up rigid and inflexible, which is not the best for our health, really. In the Bible, wine refers to both fermented and unfermented grape juice made from grapes. Red grapes happen to be an excellent source of a plant compound called resveratrol, which has been found to reduce inflammation, be a powerful antioxidant, a cancer inhibitor, reduces blood pressure, promotes healthy, clean, flexible blood vessels, improves blood sugars. It's neuroprotective, meaning it's good for the brain and for those with neurodegenerative diseases. It improves function of the mitochondria, our energy producers. It's antimicrobial, for example, it will inhibit candida growth. Basically, Timothy, it doesn't matter what you got, this stuff is going to help take care of it. That's 1 Timothy 5:23 through the eyes of a foodie.

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We have an exciting project to share with you today, and we'd like to encourage you to prayerfully consider partnering with us on it. 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We look forward to hearing from you. God bless you.

Across the ages, a battle has raged, unseen, yet shaping every empire, every soul. The Great Controversy unveils the epic struggle between Christ and Satan. A conflict began in heaven and echoes through history. From the flames of persecution to the thunder of the Reformation, from the rise of nations to the final clash of destiny, this book reveals the forces at work behind the scenes of our world. It illuminates the past and shows how historical events are fulfilled in Bible prophecy and how Bible prophecy will be fulfilled in the future. Call Good News TV now for your free copy.

Welcome back. Well, we are going to now study the first chapter in our syllabus. And we began in our last session just briefly, but now we want to review what we did in the last part of the last presentation and then move through this chapter. It's found on page 3 of your syllabus. Just reviewing, Jesus is our Creator. And therefore Jesus is responsible for our existence, not for our sin, but for our existence. When Jesus created this world, he placed Adam as the king. And his territory, of course, was planet Earth. But God established a condition, and that was perfect obedience to his law, sinless perfection, if you please. He said to Adam, obey and live, disobey and die. And of course, Adam and Eve sinned, and therefore Satan took over the throne and the territory over which Adam governed. Therefore, the human race needed a redeemer, someone who would pay the price to buy us back from slavery, who could pay the price to recover our lost possession. But in order for a person to do this, he needed to be our next of kin. Now we're at the middle of page 4. Leviticus 25 verse 25 tells us who only could redeem a lost possession, that is territory. It says, if one of your brethren becomes poor and has sold some of his possession, and if his redeeming relative comes to redeem it, then he may redeem what his brother sold. That word redeem in the Hebrew means to buy back by paying a price. In other words, you pay a price and you buy back what was sold. All human beings actually sold their possession because we all sinned after Adam sinned, and therefore only a next of kin can recover the lost possession. Now, what about if a person sold himself into slavery? Individuals could not only sell their possessions, they could also sell themselves into slavery. Only a next of kin could pay the price to emancipate people from slavery. It says in Leviticus 25 verse 47, now if a sojourner or stranger close to you becomes rich, and one of your brethren who dwells by him becomes poor and sells himself to the stranger or sojourner close to you, or to a member of the stranger's family, after he is sold, he may be redeemed again. Once again, the word goel, which means to redeem by paying a price, may be redeemed again. One of his brothers may redeem him, or his uncle, or his uncle's son may redeem him, or anyone who is near of kin to him in his family may redeem him, or if he is able, he may redeem himself. Well, that's a hypothetical statement, because if he sold himself into slavery, he couldn't very well redeem himself. So in order for an individual to redeem the lost possession, and redeemed people who had sold themselves into slavery needed to be a close relative or a next of kin.

Within the human race, there was no one who could redeem the lost possession and could redeem the human race from slavery, because all became slaves. At the top of page 5, we find in Romans 3 verse 10 and verse 23, there is none righteous, no, not one. All have sinned and come short of the glory of God. So this is the real reason why Jesus became a human being, because he had to become our next of kin. You see, only a next of kin could redeem the lost possession, and people had sold themselves into slavery. So Jesus had to become our next of kin. Let me ask you, when Jesus was in heaven before his incarnation, was he our next of kin? No, because he did not have human flesh. He was not a human being. He was from a different family. He had to become our next of kin in order to redeem us from slavery, in order to redeem the lost possession. And so now Jesus in heaven at a certain point says to all of the heavenly angels, I am leaving heaven and I'm going to earth. I'm going to become incarnate and I'm going to live there for 30 years. And I promise you that after 30 years, I'll be back. So make sure you prepare the party. And so it says in John 1 verse 14, and the Word became flesh, in other words, our next of kin, and dwelt among us. And we beheld his glory, the glory as of the only begotten of the Father, full of grace and truth. Hebrews 2, 14 through 16 also says that he became our next of kin. Inasmuch then as the children have partaken flesh and blood, he himself likewise shared in the same, that through death he might destroy him who had the power of death, that is of the devil, and do what as a result of his death? And release. That means redeem or recover, freedom. It says, and release those who through fear of death were all their lifetime subject to bondage. So why did Jesus become our flesh and blood? So that he could release us from bondage. Those are the laws of redemption. Now here's something interesting. Jesus was both the father of David and the son of David. Now how can you be someone's father and son at the same time? Notice Revelation 22 and verse 16. I, Jesus, have sent my angel to testify to you these things in the churches. I am the root and the offspring of David, the bright and morning star. So Jesus is both the father of David, he's the root of David, and he is also the son of David, or the offspring of David. How's that possible that he's the father and the son of David? Well, he's the father of David as the creator, but he's the son of David because he became our next of kin from the lineage of David. The same is true with Abraham. Jesus is the father of Abraham and the son of Abraham. You say, really? Well, Matthew 1 verse 1, top of page 6, the book of the genealogy of Jesus Christ, the son of David, the son of Abraham. But then Jesus in John 8 verse 58 says, verily, verily, I say unto you, before Abraham was, I am. So Jesus is the son of Abraham because he's a man, and he's the father of Abraham because he was the creator of Abraham. So Jesus had to become our next of kin in order to redeem the lost possession and in order to redeem us from the slavery that we sold ourselves into. Now, in the next section, the twofold mission of Jesus. Jesus came to this world for two main reasons. The sanctuary begins in the camp where sinners live, because Jesus lived for 30 years before he died. So his life is just as important as his death. Jesus had to live a perfect sinless life in our camp to weave a robe of righteousness. Every act of obedience of Jesus became a thread in the robe. And when Jesus said on the cross, it is finished, he added the last thread to the robe of righteousness. He had a perfect life of righteousness that he could impute and impart to us. After living his sinless life, he had to die

to pay the penalty for sin. Only he who created all could offer to take the place of all. Jesus is responsible for our existence, but not for our sin. So these two functions of Jesus, his perfect life, perfect robe of righteousness that he wove, and his death, is presented in Exodus 12, 5 and 6, for example. Speaking about the Passover lamb, it says, "Your lamb shall be without blemish." That represents the perfect life of Jesus. It's before the lamb is slain. It has to be a lamb with no blemish. "A male of the first year, you may take it from the sheep or from the goats. Now you shall keep it until the 14th day of the same month." And now comes the second function of the Passover lamb. Not only without blemish, that's the perfect life of Jesus. It says, "Then the whole assembly of the congregation of Israel shall" what? "Shall kill it at twilight." Two functions: a perfect lamb, unblemished, and then the unblemished lamb is slain. Jesus lived a perfect life, wove a robe of righteousness, and then he paid for sin. 1 Peter 1, 18 to 20 presents these two functions of Jesus. It says there in verse 18, "Knowing that you were not redeemed with corruptible things, like silver or gold, from your aimless conduct received by tradition from your fathers, but with the precious blood of Christ." So there you have one function of Jesus, the shedding of his blood. But there's another function: "as of a lamb," how? "Without blemish and without spot." So two functions: his precious blood is shed, and he is without blemish and without spot. "He indeed was foreordained before the foundation of the world, but was manifest in these last times for you." Did Satan know what Jesus had to come to do? Did his demons know what Jesus was coming to this earth to do? That he was coming to emancipate the human race and to recover the lost possession? Yes, he did. Notice this encounter. This is the top of page 7. This encounter between the demons and Jesus. They knew exactly who he was and why he was here. In Mark 1, 23 and 24 it says, "Now there was a man in their synagogue with an unclean spirit, and he cried out, saying, 'Let us alone. What have we to do with you, Jesus of Nazareth?'" And now notice their big concern: "Did you come to destroy us? I know who you are, the Holy One of God." Satan and his angels knew exactly who Jesus was and why Jesus had come. And so Satan, from the very start, he says, "I have to nip this in the bud. I know who he is, why he came. He's going to live a perfect life. He's going to die for sin. I have to keep that from happening." And so Satan now is going to use 4 methods to try and prevent Jesus from living his perfect life and from offering his life for sin. And so now Satan is going to be on the track of Jesus 24/7, 365 and a quarter days. What was method number one? Method number one was to attempt to kill Jesus before he could voluntarily offer his life. Revelation 12, 2 and 3 says that when Jesus was born, Satan was there ready to kill him. I read, "And another sign appeared in heaven. Behold, a great fiery red dragon, having 7 heads and 10 horns, and 7 diadems on his heads. His tail drew a third of the stars of heaven and threw them to the earth. And the dragon stood before the woman who was ready to give birth, to devour her child as soon as he was born." So Satan says, "I'll kill him when he's born. That way he can't offer his life voluntarily to pay for the sin of sinners." Satan also tried to drown Jesus in a tempest. Matthew chapter 8 and verse 24, "He knew Jesus was sleeping in the boat. This was a storm out of season." Ellen White describes it as a massive storm, such as never had been seen before. It says, "And suddenly a great tempest arose on the sea, so that the boat was covered with waves, but he was asleep." And of course, Jesus calmed the storm. Also,
a mob

tried to push Jesus over a cliff. And Ellen White explicitly says that Satan was in that mob. And there were actually angels disguised as human beings, encouraging the people to throw Jesus over the cliff. It says there in chapter 4, verse 28 of Luke, "So all those in the synagogue, when they heard these things," some politically incorrect statements that Jesus made, "were filled with wrath and rose up and thrust him out of the city. And they led him to the brow of the hill on which their city was built, that they might throw him down over the cliff. Then passing through the midst of them, he went his way." Several times during the ministry of Jesus, they tried to stone Jesus. Of course, Satan was behind it. Kill him before he offers his life for sin. It says there in John 8, verse 58 and 59, Jesus said to them, "Most assuredly I say to you, before Abraham was, I am." Then they took up stones to throw at him, and this happened more than once. But Jesus hid himself and went out of the temple, going through the midst of them, and so passed by. Ellen White gives us an enlightening statement about Satan's desire to kill Christ before he could offer his life voluntarily for sin. In the Review and Herald, October 12, 1897, she wrote, "Again and again he would have been killed, had it not been for the heavenly angels who attended him and guarded his life until the time when the case of the Jews as a nation should be decided. This human life must be kept by the power of God until his day of work was ended." So he was protected by God till the moment when he could offer his life as a sacrifice for sin. So his first method was to try and kill Jesus before Jesus could offer his life voluntarily. The second method that Satan used was to try and infect Jesus with the virus of sin, because if Jesus became a sinner, he would also need someone to redeem him from slavery and to recover the lost possession. We all know about the temptations of Jesus. Matthew chapter 4, verse 3, verse 6, and verse 9, it says that Satan came to Jesus three times with three temptations at the beginning of his ministry, and Jesus would not be infected. All three times Jesus answered, "It is written." We have several verses of the Bible that indicate that Jesus never sinned. Hebrews 4, verse 15 at the top of page 9, "For we do not have a high priest who cannot sympathize with our weaknesses, but was in all points tempted as we are, yet without sin." So Jesus was tempted in all things as we are, yet Jesus never sinned. Jesus did not become a slave. Jesus did not lose his possession. Hebrews 7:26 emphasizes the sinlessness of Christ as well. "For such a high priest was fitting for us, who is holy, harmless, undefiled, separate from sinners, and has become higher than the heavens." So once again, holy, harmless, undefiled, and separate from sinners. Jesus never sinned. In John 8:46, Jesus challenged those who were listening to him, "Which of you convicts me of sin?" And of course the answer is, no one. 1 John chapter 3 and verse 5 once again underlines the sinlessness of Christ. It says, "And you know that he was manifested to take away our sins, and in him there is no sin." 1 Peter chapter 2 verses 21 and 22, "For to this you were called, because Christ also suffered for us, leaving us an example that you should follow in his steps, who committed no sin, nor was deceit found in his life," or in his mouth. So was Satan successful with his second method, to infect Jesus with the virus of sin? No, Jesus had to weave a perfect robe of righteousness. And once again, every act of obedience was a thread that he added to the robe. And when Jesus cried out on the cross, "It is finished," the robe was complete and available for every single human being on planet Earth.

The devil used a third method. And that third method was to give Jesus an easier way to get the kingdom of the world back. Matthew chapter 4, verses 8 and 9 speaks about the encounter of Jesus with the devil on the Mount of Temptation, the third temptation. See, the devil is going to offer Jesus an easier way of getting the kingdom back. It says there, again, the devil took him up on an exceedingly high mountain and showed him all the kingdoms of the world and their glory. And he said to him, all these things I will give you if you will fall down and worship me. In other words, he was saying to Jesus, you actually think you have to be here and they mistreat you and you speak words to them and they reject you, and you think you have to go to Gethsemane and bear the sins of the world upon yourself, and you're going to be beaten and you're going to suffer. He says, no, there's an easier way. I'll give you all the kingdom back as long as you just bow down and worship me just for a second. He was offering Jesus an easier way of recovering what was lost. But the devil used this method of giving Jesus an easier way several times during his ministry. In John chapter 6 and verse 15, we find Jesus had already fed 5,000 people with five loaves and two fishes. And so now the multitude, instigated by Judas Iscariot, I might say, tries to take Jesus by force to make him a king. In other words, Satan is saying, don't go to the cross. There's a plan B. There's a much easier plan, a better plan for you. And so it says in John 6 verse 15, therefore when Jesus perceived that they were about to come and take him by force to make him king, he departed again to the mountain by himself alone. He said, I have to go to the cross to recover that which was lost, to emancipate the human race and to recover the kingdom. I'm not going to take over the throne now because that would defeat the purpose. Satan even used Peter to try and distract Christ from going to the cross. In Matthew chapter 16 verses 22 and 23, it says, then Peter took him aside and began to rebuke him, because Jesus has just said, I got to go to Jerusalem, I'm going to be mistreated, I'm going to die and resurrect the third day. And Peter is indignant because Peter thinks that the Messiah is going to sit on the throne in Jerusalem, he's going to proclaim himself king and rule the world. Then Peter took him aside and began to rebuke him, saying, far be it from you, Lord, this shall not happen to you. However, he turned and said to Peter, get behind me, Satan. Who was using Peter as an instrument? Satan. What was Satan trying to do? To distract Jesus from going to the cross. You are an offense to me, for you are not mindful of the things of God, but of the things of men. Even on the Mount of Transfiguration, after Jesus is transfigured by his Father, as he will appear at his second coming, after Moses and Elijah have come to speak with Jesus, Peter still didn't get it, because Jesus at that point was on his way to Jerusalem with the disciples. He said, I'm going to Jerusalem, I'm going to suffer and I'm going to die. And so Peter now makes an interesting suggestion to Jesus. He still didn't get it. Matthew 17 verse 4, then Peter answered and said to Jesus, Lord, it is good for us to be here. Not Jerusalem, here. If you wish, let us make here three tabernacles, one for you, one for Moses, and one for Elijah. Let's stay on the mountain. Let's not go back to the valley. Satan even uses good things to try and produce a bad result. You remember some Greeks came to Jesus and they wanted an interview with Jesus? They said, we would see Jesus. And I want you to notice John chapter 12, verses 20 and 24. Now there were certain Greeks among those who came up to worship at the feast. Then they came to Philip, who was from Bethsaida of Galilee, and asked him, saying, sir, we wish to see Jesus. Philip came and told Andrew, and in turn Andrew and Philip told Jesus. But Jesus answered them, saying, the hour has come that the Son of Man should be glorified.
Most assuredly,

I say unto you, unless a grain of wheat falls into the ground and dies, it remains alone. But if it dies, it produces much grain. You know, you read Ellen White's comments about this. The purpose of Satan was to distract Jesus from going to the cross because these Greeks wanted Jesus to go preach the gospel in Greece. And Jesus is saying, listen, the time has not come for me to preach the gospel in Greece and perform miracles in Greece. The time has come for me to die. Because if I don't die, the seed remains alone. But if I die and am buried, it will produce much fruit. In other words, I will have many children redeemed as a result. And of course, Jesus was speaking about his death. In verses 31 to 33, it says, now is the judgment of this world. Now the ruler of this world will be what? Cast out. What was going to cast out the ruler of this world? Was it Jesus taking over the throne in Jerusalem that was going to cast him out? No. What did Jesus have to do? Verse 32, and I, if I am lifted up from the earth, will draw all peoples to myself. This he said, signifying by what death he would die. And you know, there are statements in the New Testament where it says that Jesus put his face towards Jerusalem in the last journey. In other words, he would not be distracted from going to the cross because he knew that only paying the price on the cross could recover freedom for the slaves and a recovery of the possession that had been lost. Satan even used Judas to try and distract Jesus from going to the cross. In fact, you know, Judas did not betray Jesus because he wanted Jesus to be killed. You're aware of that, right? Because if that was his intention, when they took Jesus and he was suffering everything, he would have been happy. But he went and hung himself because his plan backfired. His purpose was really to put the pressure on Jesus so that Jesus would retaliate, so that Jesus would take the throne when they were mistreating him. In other words, the purpose was not to get Jesus killed. The purpose was to put the pressure on Jesus so that Jesus would take over the throne of Jerusalem, distracted from what he needed to do. In John 13 verses 1 and 2 it says, now before the feast of the Passover, when Jesus knew that his hour had come, that he should depart from this world to the Father, having loved his own who were in the world, he loved them to the end. And supper being ended, where did this plan that Judas wanted to implement, where did it come from? It wasn't Judas. It says, and supper being ended, the devil, having already put it into the heart of Judas Iscariot, Simon's son, to betray him. So none of the first three methods worked. He wasn't able to kill Jesus before he gave up his life. He was not able to infect Jesus with the virus of sin, and he was not able to distract Jesus from going to Jerusalem and suffering and dying. But Satan used a fourth method, and that was he did his best to discourage Jesus so that he would leave and allow the human race to perish. Satan influenced the people of Jesus to reject him, the disciples to forsake him, so that Jesus would say, what's the use? I'm going back to heaven where I am appreciated. Matthew 26 verse 38 describes the sorrow of Jesus as he was in Gethsemane. It says, then he said to them, to his disciples, my soul is exceedingly sorrowful, even to death. Stay here and watch with me. And of course, we're all acquainted with the prayer, the agonizing prayer of Jesus, raised up three times to his Father in the Garden of Gethsemane. It's found in Matthew 26, verse 39, verse 42, and verse 44. It says there, he went a little farther and fell on his face and prayed, saying, oh, my Father, if it is possible, let this cup pass from me. What was in the cup? The wrath of his own Father, the wrath of God. Why would the wrath of the Father be against Jesus? Because Jesus was bearing upon himself the sins of the whole world to emancipate human beings from sin, from slavery, and to recover the possession which was lost.

So Jesus says, "Oh my Father, if it is possible, let this cup pass from me. Nevertheless, not as I will, but as you will." Then it says again a second time, "He went away and prayed, saying, 'Oh my Father, if this cup cannot pass away from me unless I drink it, your will be done.' So he left them and went away again and prayed the third time, saying the same words." Could Jesus have picked up and gone back to his Father if he had wanted to? Yes, he could have. So the devil is doing everything possible to discourage him. The devil is saying, "Look, nobody's going to accept you. Your disciples left. One of your disciples betrayed you. Another disciple denied you three times. Come on! Why are you going forward with this? It's useless." Ellen White wrote in Desire of Ages, page 692, "The fate of humanity trembled in the balance. Christ might even now refuse to drink the cup apportioned to guilty man. It was not yet too late. He might wipe the bloody sweat from his brow and leave man to perish in his iniquity. He might say, 'Let the transgressor receive the penalty of his sin, and I will go back to my Father.'" Jesus could have given up. Satan did his utmost to discourage him from giving his life. John 18 verse 11 is a very interesting verse. You know, the mother of these two disciples, the sons of thunder, comes to Jesus and says, "You know, in the kingdom I want my two precious little sons to be one on the right side and the other on the left side. When you enter your kingdom, you can be in the middle, but one on the right and the other on the left." And Jesus says, "Are they able to drink the cup that I'm going to drink?" Let's pick up this in John chapter 18 verse 11. It says, "So said to Peter," this is actually when Peter takes his sword out and cuts the ear off the servant, "'Put your sword into the sheath. Shall I not drink the what? The cup.'" Who gave him the cup? "Which my Father has given me." Who gave Jesus the cup of his wrath? The Father himself. By the way, when Jesus asked these two disciples, "Are you able to drink the cup that I'm going to drink?" what was Jesus referring to? He was referring to his Father giving the cup of wrath for him to drink for the sin of the world. And what did the disciples say? They said, "Oh, we can." They didn't have the foggiest idea what they were talking about until they saw Jesus agonizing in Gethsemane. Then they understood it. Now let's notice Desire of Ages, page 753. Satan with his fierce temptations wrung the heart of Jesus. The Savior could not see through the portals of the tomb. Hope did not present to him his coming forth from the grave a conqueror, or tell him of his Father's acceptance of the sacrifice. He feared that sin was so offensive to God that their separation was to be eternal. Christ felt the anguish which the sinner will feel when mercy shall no longer plead for the guilty race. It was the sense of sin bringing the Father's wrath upon him as man's substitute that made the cup he drank so bitter and broke the heart of the Son of God. So what was Satan trying to do? He was trying to discourage Jesus from going forward and saying, "What's the use? Pick up and leave." Hebrews 5 verse 7 describes the agony of Jesus, the torture that Satan is inflicting on Christ. It says there, "Who in the days of his flesh, when he had offered up," listen to the intensity of this, "when he had offered up prayers and supplications with vehement cries and tears to him who was able to save him from death and was heard because of his godly fear." Can you feel the intensity as you read that verse? It's describing the agony of Jesus in Gethsemane. In fact, his agony was so great that Luke 22 verse 44 states, "And being in agony, he prayed more earnestly. Then his sweat became like great drops of blood falling down to the ground." How much agony must you have in order to sweat blood instead of sweating water? I mean, his agony was fierce. Who do you suppose influenced the disciples to forsake Jesus? Of course, Satan. Why would he do that? Because he wanted to discourage Jesus. Not even the guys that were with you for 3 years.

half years, they're gone. If you can't save them, who are you going to be able to save? It says in Matthew 26, 56, then all the disciples forsook him and fled. In fact, Satan influences Peter to deny Jesus three times. Even one of your precious disciples is denying you. It says there in Matthew chapter 26 and verses 73 and 74, and Peter remembered the word of Jesus who had said to him, before the rooster crows, you will deny me three times. So he went out and what? He went out and wept bitterly. By the way, do you know who was using Peter as an instrument there? Let's read Luke 22, 31 and 32. This is before Peter actually denied Jesus, before Jesus went to his passion. It says, and the Lord said, Simon, Simon, indeed Satan has asked for you that he may sift you as wheat. But I have prayed for you that your faith should not fail. And when you have returned to me, returned means when you have been converted, strengthen your brethren. And of course, Jesus reinstated Peter three times after his resurrection. Peter, do you love me? Peter, do you love me? Peter, do you love me? He denied him three times. Jesus reinstates him three times, saying, your sin is forgiven. So Satan is doing his utmost to discourage Jesus so that Jesus will leave. He led the mob to beat Jesus mercilessly. Mark chapter 14, verse 65 reads, then some began to spit on him and blindfold him and to beat him and to say to him, prophesy. And the officers struck him with the palms of their hands. What is Satan's strategy here? It's to discourage Jesus. Say, what's the use? Leave while you can. Verses 16 through 20 of Mark 15 states, then the soldiers led him away into the hall called Praetorium, and they called together the whole garrison, and they clothed him with purple, and they twisted a crown of thorns, put it on his head, and began to salute him, Hail, King of the Jews! Then they struck him on the head with a reed, and spat on him, and bowing the knee, they worshipped him. And when they had mocked him, they took the purple off him, put his own clothes on him, and led him away to be crucified. In fact, do you know that even while Jesus hung on the cross, Satan influenced the multitude to try and entice Jesus to come down from the cross? Notice Matthew 27, verses 41 to 43. Likewise, the chief priests also, mocking with the scribes and elders, said, he saved others, himself he cannot save. If he is the king of Israel, let him now what? Come down. Prove that you are the king of Israel. And of course, Jesus is hearing that. What is Satan doing? He's daring Jesus to come down from the cross. And so it says, if he is king of Israel, let him now come down from the cross, and we will believe him. He trusted in God. Let him deliver him now, if he will have him. For he said, I am the Son of God. Now all during his ministry, Jesus had said, I'm not alone. My Father is with me. Notice John 8, verse 29, and he who sent me is with me. The Father has not left me alone, for I always do those things that please him. And he spoke these words, many believed in him. But now I want you to notice the change in his mood. See, up to this point, during his ministry, he says, the Father is always with me. But now Jesus on the cross, he feels forsaken by his own Father. What is Satan trying to do? He's trying to say, listen, if you go through with this, you're never going to see your Father's face again. You're going to lose fellowship with him. You're going to suffer eternal perdition. You'll never see the person that you love the most in the entire universe. It says there in Matthew 27, verse 46, as Jesus there is hanging on the cross, my God, why have you forsaken me? Are you catching the picture? So what is the devil trying to do? Did he know that Jesus had come to live a perfect life? Oh yes, he did. Did he know that Jesus could stand in the place of all human beings because Jesus created all human beings? That he was the only one? Yeah, Satan knew that. The demons knew it. We read the verse in the Gospel of Mark.

where they said, "We know who you are. You're the Holy One of God. You're the one that we used to hang out with in heaven," is what they're saying. They knew who Jesus was and why Jesus came. He had to live a perfect life and he had to die for sin. And Satan says, "I'm going to use these four methods to prevent Jesus from fulfilling his mission. Number one, kill him before he offers his life. Number two, infect him with the virus of sin. Number three, offer him a better path, an easier path, by taking over the throne of the kingdom. And four, to discourage him so much that he'll pick up and he'll go back to heaven where he is appreciated." But then Jesus gained the final victory. In John 19 and verse 30, we find these words: "So when Jesus had received the sour wine, he said, 'It is finished,' and bowing his head, he gave up his spirit." What did Jesus mean when he said, "It is finished"? What was finished? Provision for salvation was finished. You know, there's this big discussion in the Adventist Church of whether the atonement was finished at the cross. Incidentally, Desmond Ford just passed away, and he was an individual who said that, you know, the atonement was finished at the cross. There's no atonement in heaven after Jesus goes back to heaven. Well, Jesus said it is finished on the cross. Jesus finished his provision for salvation at the cross. Had Jesus lived a perfect life that he can impute and impart to us when he said it is finished on the cross? Yes. Was Jesus now dying to pay the penalty for sin? Yes. Was provision for salvation absolutely finished? Yes. What was not finished? What was not finished is Jesus interceding in heaven for those who claim the benefits of what he did while he was on earth. You see, you have to claim individually his life and his death for you. The provision was complete, but the application of the provision to individuals who claimed Jesus still needed to be ongoing. Are you with me? So the atonement as provision was finished, but not as application to individuals who repent and confess their sins and trust in Jesus as Savior and Lord. And then Jesus pronounces these words, Luke 23 and verse 46. The last thing that Jesus says on the cross, "It is finished." And then it says, "And when Jesus had cried out with a loud voice, he said, 'Father, into your hands I commend my spirit.' Having said this, he breathed his last." What did Jesus mean when he said, "Into your hands I commend my spirit"? What Jesus is saying is, "Father, I commend my life into your hands, because you have promised that if I am faithful to you, you will call me forth from the grave and resurrect me from the dead." That's what he's saying. You say, where do you get that from? Well, let's read this statement from Youth's Instructor, May 2, 1901. "He who died for the sins of the world was to remain in the tomb for the allotted time. He was in that stony prison house as a prisoner of divine justice. And he was responsible to whom? To the judge of the universe." That is the individual he says, "Father, into your hands I commend my spirit." "He was bearing the sins of the world." Now listen carefully. "He was bearing the sins of the world, and his Father only could release him." Jesus was in the tomb, a prisoner of divine justice. Only his Father could call him forth. That's why Jesus says, "Father, into your hands I commend my spirit." Say, "I'm commending my life into your hands, because you've promised that if I was faithful, if I live a perfect life, and if I die for sin, you promised that you will call me forth from the grave. I'm committing my life into your hands." Did Satan know that Jesus had predicted that he was going to resurrect? Oh, of course he did. Why do you suppose he had this Roman guard put at the entrance to the tomb? Why do you suppose he had this huge stone rolled in front, as if a little pebble of a stone could keep Jesus in the tomb? He should have known better, because he

knew what the power of Jesus was like. In fact, there were demons present there at the entrance to the tomb, according to the spirit of prophecy. He knew that Jesus had predicted that he was going to resurrect. So very early on the first day of the week, two angels come down from heaven. One angel rolls away the stone. The other angel stands in front of the tomb. And let's read the description that Ellen White gives of this joyous event, Early Writings, page 182. Then the angel from heaven, with a voice that caused the earth to quake, cried out, "Thou Son of God, thy Father calls thee. Come forth." Who called Jesus out of the tomb? Who called him out? The Father. Do you understand why Jesus said, "Father, into your hands I commend my spirit? I'm commending my life into your hands." Now he says, "You've promised that if I was faithful, then you were going to call me out." So now he's going to be called out. So the angel cries out, "Thy Father calls thee, come forth." Death could hold dominion over him no longer. Jesus arose from the dead a triumphant conqueror. In solemn awe, the angelic host gazed upon the scene. And as Jesus came forth from the sepulcher, those shining angels prostrated themselves to the earth in worship and hailed him with songs of victory and triumph. Yes. And in a moment we're going to see what song they sang. It's from Revelation chapter 12. Now somebody might say, "But wait a minute, Pastor Bohr, doesn't the Bible say that Jesus would lay down his life and he would take it up again, that he had authority to lay it down, he had authority to take it up again? How is it that you say the Father was the one who called him from the tomb?" Well, let's read John chapter 10, verses 17 and 18. We need to be careful about the way we read scripture, and we need to read the entire verses, not just part. It says in John chapter 10, 17 and 18, "Therefore my Father loves me, because I lay down my life that I may take it up again. No one takes it from me, but I lay it down of myself. I have power." That's not a very good translation. There are two words that are translated power in the King James Version and New King James. The word dunamis, where we get the word dynamite from, that's not the word here. And the word exousia, which really should be translated authority. In other words, the word that is used here is exousia. Jesus is saying, "I have authority to lay it down, and I have authority to take it up again." So you say Jesus took up his life. Yes, he did. But the only reason he could take up his life, he could come out with the life that was within himself, is because his Father gave him permission to do it. How do we know that? We need to read the last part of verse 18. It says, "This command I have received from my Father." So in other words, the Father calls him from the tomb, and Jesus comes out of the tomb with a life that is within himself. In fact, Ellen White says that when Jesus came forth from the tomb, he said, "I am the resurrection and the life." Wow! The mighty conqueror. He had gained provision to emancipate the slaves and to recover, he recovered the lost possession. Now something else happened at the resurrection of Jesus. There was a group that resurrected with him. And I brought this in here because when we deal with the introductory vision of Revelation 4 and 5, we're going to come to the idea that some have that the 24 elders are those who resurrected with Jesus as the first fruits that Jesus took to heaven when he ascended. And we're going to see that is not a possibility. So it says in Matthew 27, verse 51 through verse 53, "Then behold, the veil of the temple was torn in two from top to bottom, and the earth quaked, and the rocks were split, and the graves were opened, and many bodies of the saints who had fallen asleep were raised. And coming out of the graves after his resurrection, they went into the holy city and appeared to many." So Jesus did not resurrect by himself. There was a group of individuals who resurrected with Jesus. And of course Ellen White gives us an interesting description of who composed this group.
She actually says that they were martyrs from the first

who lived upon the earth up till the times of Christ. And so, you know, we can speculate, perhaps Abel was among those who were the first fruits that Jesus took to heaven. Perhaps even John the Baptist, who was beheaded, maybe was among that group. We don't know, but Ellen White does say that there were martyrs who had given their lives to be faithful to Jesus from the beginning of time up to the times of Christ. In other words, he rewarded them with the resurrection and eternal life. So they go for 40 days into the city, and they give witness to the resurrection of Christ. Now, can you imagine what it must have been like if one of them was able, for Abel to appear to the people in Jerusalem during 40 days? All 15 feet tall. Hi, I am Abel. And when Jesus resurrected, I resurrected as well, because he says, because I live, you shall live also. Must have been powerful. And they appeared. They didn't appear as ghosts or as spirits. They appeared in flesh and blood. People could actually touch them. Say, yeah, they're real individual people. It must have caused a tremendous ruckus in the city of Jerusalem. You know, the people saying, the Lord has resurrected truly, and all of these has resurrected with him. Now, all heaven sang when Jesus resurrected from the dead. I want you to notice Revelation 12, verse 10. You know, usually we apply Revelation chapter 12, verses 7 through 12, to the original fall of Satan from heaven, where it says, you know, there that the devil and Satan was cast out with his angels. We say, well, that applies to the original casting out. No, obviously it hints at the idea that Satan and his angels were originally cast out from heaven. But in context, that passage in Revelation 12 is talking about the victory of Jesus on the cross over Satan. We're not going to get into that right now. I've dealt with that in other presentations. But Revelation chapter 12, verse 10 is the verse that was sung, we're going to see in a moment, when Jesus came forth from the grave, when Jesus resurrected from the dead. It says there in Revelation 12, verse 10, "Then I heard a loud voice saying in heaven, now salvation and strength and the kingdom of our God and the power of his Christ have come. For the accuser of our brethren, who accused them before our God day and night, has been cast down." Now, in what sense was Satan cast down when Jesus died on the cross? There was an original, don't get me wrong, there was an original casting down. Okay? Satan and his angels were expelled from heaven. But at the cross, Satan was expelled also, because in John chapter 12, Jesus says, the ruler of this world, now is the judgment, now the ruler of this world will be cast out. And he was speaking about his death. In what sense was Satan cast out from heaven when Jesus died? He was cast out from heaven as the representative of planet Earth. You see, who represented planet Earth up to the time that Jesus lived his perfect life and died for sin? Satan had stolen Adam's throne and Adam's territory. But when Jesus resurrects from the dead, he now has the throne and the territory is his. Is Satan going to give up the territory without a fight? No, that's why you have the conflicts in the book of Acts. Satan is saying, I know that the territory is no longer mine, but he's going to have to come and get it. And that's the struggle of the end time. Satan knows that he's going to lose his kingdom and he's going to fight for every inch. He's not just going to roll over and play dead. He's going to fight till the death. Now, how do we know that this hymn was actually sung when Jesus resurrected? In the journal, The Present Truth, February 18, 1886, we find these words. "At the death of Jesus, the earth was wrapped in profound darkness at midday. But at the resurrection, the brightness of the angels illuminates the night, and the inhabitants of heaven sing with great joy and triumph. Thou hast vanquished Satan and the powers of darkness. Thou hast swallowed up death in victory." And now notice the verse that she's going to quote.
And I heard a loud voice saying in heaven, now is come salvation and strength in the kingdom of our God and the power of his Christ, for

The accuser of our brethren is cast down, which accused them before our God day and night. So Jesus gained the victory. He lived a perfect life, and he paid the penalty of sin. The heavenly beings now sing the song of victory in heaven as Jesus has resurrected. He's still on earth. So now the heavenly beings say, now we need to prepare the party. He said when he left that he was going to go down there for 30 years and he was going to come back. We got to get the throne room ready. We got to gather all of the representatives of the worlds together here, because he's going to come back in 40 days. We got to prepare everything to receive back the war hero. And so Revelation chapter 4 and 5, as we're going to see in the sessions this afternoon, describes, Revelation 4 describes the preparation of the heavenly throne room for the return of the war hero, who, by the way, is returning from war with the wounds to prove it, but he's alive. And so in chapter 4, the throne room is prepared, and there present is one sitting on the throne, God the Father. And you have the four living creatures in the midst of the throne. You have the 24 elders that surround the throne. You have the seven lamps of fire, which represent the fact that the Holy Spirit is present there. The whole throne room is being prepared. Jesus is not in chapter 4. The angelic hosts are not in chapter 4, because the angelic hosts have gone to the earth to pick up Jesus and bring him back. And so then in chapter 5, the war hero returns. And he's presented as the lamb as though he had been slain, but he's alive. A lamb as though it had been wounded. And now he comes and he presents himself before the Father on the throne. And Ellen White describes this encounter vividly. We're going to notice that later on, how the Father and the Son met together. And the Son says, Father, is my sacrifice on earth enough to bring all of my brothers and sisters home? And there's silence in heaven at this moment. All of the angels and the heavenly beings have ceased singing. Everything is in suspense as the Son comes close to the Father. And then suddenly the Father embraces his Son. And he says, is it enough? Those that I have given you, you can bring with you to heaven. And then the Father utters in his voice like thunder, he says, worship him, all the angels of God. And now heaven breaks out in a beautiful hymn of praise to the Lamb and to the one who is seated on the throne. So Revelation chapter 4 and 5 is simply describing the preparation of the throne room and the arrival of Jesus at the throne room at the moment of his ascension. And then in chapter 6, you have all of the events that transpire after Jesus arrives, the seven seals, culminating with the time when God's people will sit with Jesus on his throne after they have overcome during the period of the seven seals. Are you with me? And so basically the seven seals describe Christian history after the victory of Jesus Christ.

Hello, my name is Gladstone Simmons, and I thank you for watching Good News TV. I am the pastor of the Tucson Midville Park Church. It's located at 2071 West Drexel Road in Tucson, Arizona. At our church, the Bible, as demonstrated in the life of Jesus, is the authority for all that we do. We enjoy studying and sharing God's Word, and our goal is to help our members and friends to be more and more like Jesus. We have discovered that to live the Christian life successfully, we need to commit our lives to Him every day and then choose to live for Him just

today. We invite you to join us for study and worship Saturday mornings at 9:30 a.m. and then at 11 o'clock for our worship service. We also invite you to our prayer meeting on Tuesdays, and we hope to see you soon as we prepare to meet Jesus at His glorious appearing, the only hope for our world today.

80% of the chronic disease affecting those of us living in developed countries are a consequence of lifestyle choices, yet doctors are trained in prescribing drug medications. So do doctors receive training on how to encourage people to make healthier choices? If lifestyle change isn't happening, who's to blame? The doctor, the patient, or is it the system? Stand by, Go Healthy for Good starts right now.

0: Hello, I'm Dr. Nerida. Welcome to Go Healthy for Good. We all know that food, exercise, smoking, and other behaviours, be they healthy or unhealthy, determine our risk of disease. Yet our health is deteriorating. Just knowing about something is not enough to make us want to change. We need to have someone to help us achieve change and to hold us accountable to change. Here's an example of that process from the Gold Ring Centre for Culinary Medicine at Tulane University. Watch.
1: Today we're in the last day of our community cooking class in which people learn all about nutrition and culinary principles, everything from shopping to choosing food, preparing it, proper portion sizes, how to make lots of flavor without a lot of saturated fat and sodium. So cool, we're teaching people how to make the right choices when eating, using food as medicine. We're using it for diet-related illnesses.
2: I'm trying to find a way, because I am a diabetic and hypertensive, how to cook without having all of those other ingredients to bring up my sugar and my high and my blood pressure. Actually, there's been some benefits already. My sugar is not so high. I'm losing weight because of the foods that I'm eating. I'm not eating a lot of fried foods.
3: One of the greatest things about the teaching kitchen is it gives us as medical students and future physicians concrete advice that we can give to our patients. Rather than telling people you need to lower the salt, you need to lower the fat, lower the sodium, we can say things like, okay, why don't you go from maybe going from whole milk to 2%? Instead of using all the salt in your dish, why don't you try to add a little acid to it, like lemon juice? It brings out the flavors just as well, but with less sodium.
4: A little bit to go a long way.
5: The best part about the class is that I'm enjoying cooking, which is very unusual.
0: Enjoying the change sure helps. On today's show, we'll take a look at some sugar-sweetened beverages, enjoy some activity with Sean, and talk to an expert on lifestyle medicine. But first, the news.

In the headlines today, cure your cholesterol, exercise for low back pain, and childhood obesity far from ending. A new report by the Centers for Disease Control and Prevention states that 1 in 3 US adults meets American Heart Association guidelines and should be taking cholesterol-lowering medication. They should also be eating a heart-healthy diet and doing 150 minutes of moderate exercise a week. Only 55% of those surveyed were taking their meds, and only 46% had made lifestyle changes. 35% reported doing neither of these. So if you have a high LDL cholesterol, cardiovascular disease, or you're over 40 with diabetes and an elevated LDL, be kind to your heart. Enjoy a whole food, plant-based diet, 21 minutes of moderate exercise a day, and then, if you still need it, see your doctor for cholesterol-lowering medication. Exercise, along with education, could halve the risk of getting low back pain. Getting low back pain, with more than 20 studies involving 30,000 participants, showed that exercise, especially when it's combined with education, reduce the incidence of low back pain by 45%. No reduction was found with the use of shoe insoles, back belts, ergonomic interventions.

0: interventions or education on its own. If 80% of us are going to experience low back pain at some point in our lives, it seems that strengthening and stretching are affordable and painless prevention strategies. The number of overweight or obese children under 5 increased from 32 million globally in 1990 to 42 million in 2013, according to the Commission on Ending Childhood Obesity, a panel commissioned by the World Health Organization. If current trends continue, that number is set to rise to 70 million in the next 10 years. The vast majority of these kids live in developing countries, where the rate of increase has been over 30% faster than in developed countries. Recommendations include exclusive breastfeeding until 6 months of age, and in older children, limiting dietary fat and sugar. Increasing consumption of fruits, grains, nuts and veggies, along with 60 minutes a day of exercise. It's simple, but it's not easy. I'm Dr. Nerida McKibben, and that's today's Health News. Today's interview was recorded at the American College of Lifestyle Medicine in Nashville, where we spoke with Dr. Eddie Phillips, founder and director of the Institute of Lifestyle Medicine at Harvard Medical School. I asked him for the definition of lifestyle medicine.
1: We define it as an evidence-based practice of assisting individuals and families so they can adopt and sustain healthier behaviors to improve their health and their quality of life. And let me sort of parse that out for you. Yeah. Evidence-based means that there are literally tens of thousands of articles out there that, for instance, tell us, and I'll do a little quiz with you, that exercise is...
2: Good.
1: Okay. And there's another set of huge amount of evidence that tells us definitively that use of any tobacco product is
2: bad.
1: Very good. And there's also tons of evidence that tells us we should probably be getting a bit more sleep than we're getting, that we need to moderate our diets appropriately and need to learn how to manage our stress. Because collectively, all of those behaviors that each of us takes on individually dictates the course of our lives, the quality of our life, and basically when we're going to die, and how rocky that course is going to be. Because up to 80% of the illness that we see is preventable and reversible by changing these behaviors. And that's the practice of lifestyle medicine.
2: So 80% of chronic diseases are reversible by just those things that we think of as basic because we do them every day.
1: Preventable and to a large degree reversible, correct.
2: Preventable. And how many Americans have a chronic disease?
1: Oh, at least half of them are walking around with some sort of chronic, that's the disease. And well, it's now called a disease. We've got a third of Americans that are obese, two-thirds to 70% that are overweight or obese. Obesity is now considered a disease as well. Smoking is not a disease, but it certainly leads to diseases. And we're doing quite well in the United States, down around 18%. But that's still a lot, tens of millions of folks that are taking on a behavior that is modifiable and would directly lead to a healthier, happier life. As we're able in medicine to help them adopt, and the word I'll focus on, and sustain the new behavior, because that's the challenge to all of us.
2: Oh, it is, definitely, that is. Now, what percentage of American primary care physicians are actually talking to people about these habits that you mentioned, the physical activity, nutrition, smoking things?
1: So let me start off with the idea that a lot of what goes on in American hospitals and in American medical practices, and through really no fault of the doctors nor the hospitals, the system is set up to take care of sickness. And we're actually pretty good at it. In the United States, we spend too much money and we don't get the results that we should. But it's pretty much, we focus on the sickness and fixing that. And that leads to not asking enough about individual behaviors. So it's actually a relative rarity for physicians to meaningfully ask and engage patients in conversations about smoking. We're pretty good at. That's become sort of a vital sign. But to actually ask about physical activity as a vital sign, that's an up-and-coming idea, but still needs a lot more purchase, a lot more folks doing it. Asking about dietary patterns and helping meaningfully to lose

0: way, there's a lot further that we could go to improve the health of our patients.
1: We've got lots more to discuss ahead, and right after the break, I'll be looking at the most popular beverages in the United States and actually around the world. But first, this.
2: I love getting out of that stuffy house into this beautiful fresh air, even though it's a bit cold.
3: It's cold, all right. But you're right, outdoor air is much healthier than indoor.
2: People spend 90% of their time indoors, thus exposing themselves to dangerous particles and gases.
3: Dangerous particles and gases? Well, you're right. I guess we do build our houses and our offices pretty airtight so that we can control temperature and humidity. But that makes for poor ventilation. But where do the gases and the particles come from?
2: Well, the gases in the summertime come from our air conditioning systems, and in the wintertime, they come from our heating systems.
3: And the dangerous particles?
2: Well, they come from carpeting, ceiling tiles, ventilation, pets, and just a whole bunch of places.
3: So you combine that, and you get an escalation in the concentration of the gases and the particles.
2: Yes, and these particles are dangerous for us, and they can even put us at risk for cancer.
3: And if we have poor ventilation, the other problem is that carbon dioxide levels increase as we're breathing that out, and oxygen levels decrease.
2: That's right. So having said that, I think we ought to get on our bikes and go get that fresh air.
3: Good idea.
2: Hey, wait for me.
3: Well, hurry up. Doctor's orders.
2: Oh, come on.
4: Is alcohol really good for heart health? In the 1970s, it was noted that despite fatty foods and cigarette smoking, the French had less heart attacks than many European counterparts. This was attributed to their drinking red wine on a regular basis. The popular and scientific literature continued to carry reports of this apparent benefit. However, all responsible health bodies, including the World Health Organization, warn against starting to drink alcohol because of the significant dangers of addiction, cancer, and accidents. Additionally, recent reanalysis of data in many of the studies have been found to be inaccurate, casting doubt on the theory that alcohol is in fact beneficial. It is much safer to care for your heart through exercise, diet, weight loss, and aspirin if advised. This will help you avoid addiction, disease, and the need to break the habit.
1: Welcome back. Now, carbonated drinks may taste good, but they don't do any good. Instead, they cause weight gain, diabetes, heart attacks, and even strokes. And the leading culprit is fructose. It's a unique sugar that's added to these sugar-sweetened beverages. And that is the single greatest source of calories and sugar in the American diet. A full 50% of added sugar is fructose. So, a couple of Harvard researchers looked at all of the research to see what sugar-sweetened beverages are actually doing to us. And they found just one or two servings a day increases diabetes by 26%. It increases coronary heart disease by a whopping 35%, and that's our biggest killer. And it will increase strokes by 16%. And nobody wants a stroke. So what is it about fructose that's so damaging? Well, fructose is metabolized in the liver where it can elevate triglycerides or blood fats and cause that fat to be laid down in the liver. And that makes the liver very sick. It can even kill you. It's known as fatty liver disease. It makes the body resistant to the effects of insulin. And that results in belly fat, pre-diabetes, and diabetes. So, apart from sodas, are there any other sugar-sweetened beverages? Well, actually, any manufactured drinks with added sugar, that might include fruit punches, iced teas, energy drinks, even sports drinks. So, if you've picked up a fruit drink, you want to read the label and think before you drink. Now, back to the community cooking class at Tulane University, which, by the way, does not espouse the plant-based diet that we promote here on Go Healthy for Good.
5: I'm attempting to eat much healthier. I'm reaching for different things, hopefully, for snacks rather than potato chips and chocolate.
6: What we're learning here is how to cook efficiently and to shop efficiently.

0: that you can make these really healthy meals for very cheap, and that these healthy meals do have a direct impact on the diseases, in our case, our patients, whether it's hypertension, heart disease, diabetes, or obesity. And all those diseases are strongly influenced by their diet.
1: I've been interning with Chef Leah this summer through our public service internship at Tulane. It's part of a diabetic pilot study. Through the Tulane Clinic, half of the patients that are doing the study are only receiving nutritional information and teaching, and then half of them are receiving the nutritional information but also hands-on cooking classes. And then at the end, you track their progress.
2: What'd you make?
3: I made what normally is considered an Italian sauce, and I put it over breaded eggplant.
2: So it's kind of our take on eggplant parmesan. Who made this?
4: I did. It's a shrimp pasta with a meat rotini garnished on the top with parmesan cheese.
2: This looks great, so we're gonna dig in. You guys did awesome.
5: Thank you.
2: Good job.
6: There's the coach encouraging and the whole class holding each other accountable. Many of you ask why your doctor has not told you about the lifestyle options for managing things like diabetes, hypertension, or cholesterol. We have a deluge of chronic diseases like these that are very amenable to behavioural change. So why aren't doctors advocating for behavioural change? I put that question to lifestyle medicine expert Dr. Eddie Phillips.
7: It's a great question, and I love the way that you're asking it. It's like, if this makes so much sense, why isn't it happening for the average patient walking in? Why are they not being asked?
8: Yeah, it's almost a duh, isn't it?
7: Right, and what's interesting is that, so we've already established that it's not happening enough. I'll give you a little bit more background, that there's actually a huge potency to physicians, and actually all healthcare professionals, but I'll focus on doctors, to the health professionals, to the doctors asking about someone's physical activity, about their diet, about their stress levels, because people actually do respond. Now,
8: just asking the question has power.
7: It does have power, and it shows that the physician is involved, and sometimes that's enough. In a rare patient, just asking is enough. Question: when we survey physicians and the published physicians, like, why are you not counseling on exercise? So they come up with many ideas.
8: Many excuses.
7: Excuses.
8: Yeah.
7: One is that I wasn't trained how to do this. And we'll get to an effort that we're launching to actually train the doctors to do that. Another one is that they're not doing it themselves. And doctors, like the rest of us, have integrity. And I'm not likely to ask you to do something that I'm not ready, willing, and able to do myself.
8: So you feel hypocritical if you inquire.
7: If you would. So therefore, we just don't.
8: Ignore it.
7: The literature on choosing a healthier doctor, I'll put it that way, or the concordance between your doctor's behavior and yours is actually startling.
8: Really?
7: So this is a great study they did in Israel, where they had several hundred thousand patients collected into a same medical record, and the doctors belonged to the same medical system. They looked at the doctor's preventive health personal practices. I'm over 50. In Israel, anywhere in the world, you should get your colonoscopy. You should use your sunscreen. Women should go for their mammogram, according to the recommendations. I know that's changing. I know that's changing. But and then they looked at age and socioeconomically matched patients. And to cut to the chase, and you can't draw anything other than a correlation, but the doctors who actually did these preventive practices, 15% higher chance that their patients followed them and did the same practice.
8: Wow.
7: And I could guess that the conversation, because I've had this with patients, goes something along the lines of, it's time for your colonoscopy. And you say, that's awful.
8: I don't want that.
7: And I say, I just had mine.
8: Oh, really?
7: Get over it.
8: Survived.
7: And I survived. And it's time to, you know, I'm talking to you as a human. I'm also disclosing my behavior, but even if I don't disclose it, just the fact that I have the confidence to push it along. So doctors are we are a bit more healthy than the population. We smoke a lot less. We're a bit more active. Our weight is, you

0: maybe a little bit better. We may drink too much. We need to change the personal behaviors of the doctors. We need to improve their confidence in the act of asking. So, in other words, if we learn how to engender the conversation, how to engender the possibility of change, I'm going to be more successful. And just like any new behavior, if you come back and say, you know, we talked a few months ago and I actually started walking at lunchtime and I actually like it. And well, you know, what do I do now? I'm going to feel much more empowered to now work with you to do the next thing. And maybe the next patient, I'll push them.
1: Right. So you steps as a physician.
0: As a physician,
1: And your
0: absolutely.
1: confidence and your belief that you're able to make change in your patients.
0: Correct.
1: Because very few, I've done this for many years, and my colleagues say, "Why do you bother? Nobody changes."
0: They do.
1: They do, you're right.
0: Because people want to change. They want the support of their physician. They want the support of their nurses. We're the only group that actually can meaningfully apply an extrinsic motivator that people will actually say, oh, you know, I'll try this for a few weeks. And of course, we need some behavior where actually you feel the difference after a few weeks. And we need help. It's not just the doctor recommending exercise. But so what's interesting, and maybe we'll get to the fact, is that fundamentally in medical schools, we're not training our young doctors, our new doctors, to do lifestyle medicine.
1: Right, and that's always been my explanation. Why didn't my doctor do this? Well, we weren't trained.
0: Correct.
1: So what are you doing to make a difference to that?
0: So I'm trying to right sort of maybe a wrong or the experience I had where I went to medical school perhaps a bit naively, thinking I was going to learn about health. And I went to a wonderful medical school and learned to be an expert at taking care of illness and taking care of patients. And there's nothing I cherish more than my relationship with, my professional relationship with the patients. But I never had that training, those lectures on exercise and nutrition. I did learn that smoking was bad. And I did learn that stress was something that personally is not healthy, but how to guide someone. So along with many colleagues across the United States, we have launched a concerted effort, a collaborative, to instill lifestyle medicine in medical school education.
1: Now that's good news. More on this after the break, but first, here's a point to ponder. How is it that as medical doctors we get 12 plus years of education, yet 80% of chronic disease is caused by lifestyle behaviors that we're not trained to address? It's encouraging to know that soon some new graduates will be equipped. In Jesus' time, the religious leaders were very set on how church and religious practices should be, yet the people were hungry for spiritual knowledge and a true religious experience. These men were not graduates of the synagogue schools. Instead, he chose fishermen and tax collectors. And even they struggled to grasp the new understanding of God and his ways. Their culture and upbringing, their beliefs and synagogue experiences were all being challenged. After a three-year apprenticeship, they were still learning. But after the cross, they were ready. Please don't get me wrong, there was hope for those with a degree in religion as well. There was Nicodemus and, of course, the Apostle Paul. These men didn't need much training, just a major paradigm shift. And after the cross, they were powerful. They were powerful. So how about you? Have you been to the cross lately? It will change you.
2: What makes you afraid? Because we're all different with different experiences, we also fear different things. Some are afraid of heights, while others enjoy the thrill of skydiving. Some may be paralyzed at the sight of a small garter snake, while others keep large poisonous snakes as pets. Fear is not bad. It is a protective mechanism God wired inside every one of us. At the same time, fear can become paralyzing and disabling. Some people are not able to function normally under certain circumstances because of the overwhelming feeling of fear. King David wrote in one of his Psalms, "Whenever I'm afraid, I will trust in you." Fear does not have to defeat you or shackle you.

0: Whenever you're afraid, trust in God.
1: We're back. Don't you just love moving? Well, it's that time in the show again. Sean, good to see you again.
2: Good to see you as well. Well, we got our stability balls, okay?
1: Yeah.
2: We're keeping it very simple today.
1: Okay.
2: But we're gonna have some fun with it, okay? Let's start with some butt kicks, okay? We're gonna stand in place and we're just gonna move just like that. All right, if you have any knee issues, this is the best way to do it. Low impact, but if you're feeling good, your knees are fine, just kick just like that. All right, take about 30 seconds, get the heart rate pumping. After about 30 seconds, trust me, your heart rate will be up and you will feel ready to work out. All right, let's take the stability ball.
1: All right.
2: Okay. We're gonna work a little bit of the legs today and work some of the shoulders, okay? What we're gonna do is use this in a way where we're gonna squat and we're gonna bring this ball up as high as we can, like this. Now the heel, all right, the weight of your body is in the heel. There you go, keep on going. The weight of your body is in the heel of your sneaker, okay?
1: Yep.
2: Perfect. There you go, keep going. Now what I want you to do is when you get to the bottom there, pause a little bit. There you go. Work those rear delts, work those quads, and it's a challenge, okay?
1: Oof.
2: So what's cool about working out with a partner, right, is that one partner could be doing that while the other one is in this squat position. So go ahead, you can, just like that. If you wanna burn calories, this is the way to do it.
1: Whew.
2: All right, you get your partner going, hold it.
1: That's five, what we want. We want
2: four,
1: those calories.
2: Come
1: keep
2: on.
1: Burning them, burn
2: Three,
1: them, burn them, burn them.
2: Two, and one, and I'll switch with you. Come on, I won't let you toy. Come on, we switch, okay?
1: Yeah.
2: Are you ready? Let's do 10 seconds, hold that position.
1: All right.
2: I'm challenging you, all right? All right, ready? 3, 5, 4, 3, 2, 1, go. 1, 2, 3, 4, 5. If I slow down, will you beat me up? 6?
1: Yes.
2: 7.
1: It's 10, really.
2: 8. I got 2 more. Come on, work those quads. 9. And perfect. You gotta challenge your partner. There you go. Oh, I'm gonna let you work a little bit. All right, one of the cool things about partner workouts is that I can encourage you, you can encourage me, and we kind of keep it going. All right, let me get back to my ball over here.
1: Okay.
2: Okay, so the other part is a wood chop, all right? What I want you to do is you're gonna go into a push-up plank position, but a T push-up, not an actual push-up, okay?
1: Okay.
2: So you're gonna do right here, hands down, and come all the way up.
1: Okay.
2: Nice and slow. All the way up. All right.
1: All right.
2: I'm gonna do a wood chop with the stability ball, okay?
1: All right.
2: You're working the core, I'm working the core. It's all a happy family.
1: All right.
2: 3, 2, and 1, go. Now, you can tell that I'm exaggerating my breathing, but it's for a reason. I want to get oxygen in. I want to get carbon dioxide out. And I'm going to switch sides. You keep going. 3, 2, and 1. I'm going to do 3 reps, all right? I promise not to keep you down there. 1 more. And switch. There we go. You take yours. That is one way to burn some calories, all right? You take it. I'm gonna do the T. You ready to go?
1: Okay.
2: Three. You do 3 reps on one side, 3 reps on the next side, and go.
1: Okay.
2: Blow that carbon dioxide out. Get the oxygen in. Nice and controlled movements. Keeping the core tight. And again, keep your partner going. Tell them they got it, and if they stop,
1: we are done.
2: I love it. I love partner exercises.
1: We did it.
2: It's a great way to, look at that, heart rate is up.
1: Yeah.
2: Are you feeling good?
1: I am.
2: Get those endorphins pumping.
1: Yeah.
2: Not a bad
1: thing. And
2: you're
1: glowing.
2: I am glowing, right?
1: Yeah.
2: That's liquid awesome. All right, we got to stretch though.
1: Yeah,
2: okay?
1: We do.

0: We do.
1: Now, before you go into the stretch, your heart rate is up. So what you should do is just take a nice deep breath. Inhale through your nose. Exhale through your mouth. One more time, all the way in. And exhale. Because the last thing you want to do, right, is put your head down while your heart rate is up. You come up and you're up. You come up. So we're going to stretch a little bit. Just give me a nice little twist. Make sure you're breathing. All right, open and close. Alternate your right hand on the top and your left hand on the top. Shake it out, and you're good to go.
0: Thanks, Sean. You're
1: very welcome.
0: Come and glow again.
1: I like that.
2: Are you considering learning a new sport? It could be a huge advantage. Recent research found that men who improved their physical fitness reduced their chance of death by 44%. Middle-aged and older men who began a moderately vigorous sports activity like cycling, soccer, basketball, or hiking lived longer. They also have lower rates of death from heart disease. It is time to get off the bench. Taking up a new sport is another ageless advantage.
0: Now it's time for your questions. Leslie wrote, I am a 75-year-old, I've got restless leg syndrome and I've had it for 10 years. I cannot sleep at night unless I take codeine to dull the nerves. I don't like to take drugs, but it beats walking the floor for most of the night. Do you have any suggestions to help this condition? Well, Leslie, you're not alone. This condition affects 1 in 100 people. There are a variety of causes, and so there's not one treatment that fits all. But here are some suggestions. I would recommend that you avoid medications whenever possible because they all have significant side effects. Try going for a walk every day, 20 to 30 minutes, so that your legs get a good workout. Don't overdo the exercise, and then at the end of your exercise session, do some good stretching for both the front of the legs and the back of the legs. You want to avoid all caffeine. Caffeine can make this problem significantly worse, so regardless of what time of the day it is, just do not eat or drink caffeine. Now, since restless leg syndrome is always worse at night, be meticulous about sleep. Avoid television or computer screens for at least an hour before bed. Don't eat too close to going to bed. And then go to bed at the same time every night. Try and get up at the same time in the morning. Have a dark, quiet room to sleep in. Keep your legs nice and warm in bed. That might mean wearing socks and leg warmers. Perhaps you could use a hot water bottle that you can apply to the calves or wherever the most pain is. Though if you have diabetes, you've got to be really careful about applying heat to your feet. If you don't have diabetes or cardiovascular disease, put your feet in a bucket of hot water for 20 to 30 minutes before bed. We call it a hot foot bath. If you have got diabetes or cardiovascular disease, you don't want to do a hot foot bath. You can really damage your feet. But you can try just having a warm bath, not a hot bath, but a warm bath for about half an hour before you go to bed. Massage your legs right at bedtime and just try and work those muscles out. Use some oil if you need to and give your legs a good massage. Someone else called and said that kale is good for cancer and it had a lot of antioxidants. What type of kale? Well, actually, it doesn't matter what type of kale. And in fact, the statement can be applied to all the brassicas. That would be kale, which it comes top, but cauliflower, broccoli, Brussels sprouts, and cabbage. As a general rule, the darker the leaf, the better the benefit. But variety is good for us all, especially when some of us prefer broccoli over Brussels sprouts or kale over cabbage. Amy asked, what do you suggest for quitting caffeine? You mentioned that you drink herbal tea. What kind do you drink? Well, when it comes to quitting caffeine, you could just quit cold turkey and just stop drinking. I don't know if you're drinking tea or coffee, but just stop overnight and replace it with herbal or a fruit tea because you're used to having hot drinks. Or you could use green tea for 2 or 3 weeks. It has much less caffeine and it could act as a transition before you go completely caffeine free. I use several different herbal teas. My favorite tasting one is licorice tea, and that's just a personal preference. I also enjoy lemon and ginger tea. But for health benefits, for loading with antioxidants, hibiscus tea is definitely the winner. Now, if you don't know what tea you might like, you can buy combination boxes of tea bags that have maybe 6 different flavors. So try them out, fruits or herbs, and see what you like. Well, thanks for those questions.

0: 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I love to hear from you. Now, let's go shopping.
1: Fennel is a vegetable that grows as a weed in many areas. Every part of the plant is edible. The flowers are the most potent. Seeds are best used fresh and are an essential ingredient in spice mixtures in the East. It's been reported to help colic in babies, digestion in adults, menstrual pain in women, coughs, and if the seeds are powdered and left in kennels and stables, it drives the fleas away. The leaves are delicately flavoured and can be used in soups or added to salads. The bulb is a crisp vegetable that can be sautéed, stewed, braised, grilled or eaten raw. Its Italian name is Pinocchio, rhymes with Pinocchio. Bon appetit!
0: Today's guest, Dr. Eddie Phillips, works at Harvard Medical School. I asked him if nutrition or dietetics might typically be included in the medical school curriculum.
2: 30 years ago, 1985, the National Academy of Sciences put out a call for all U.S. medical schools to provide 25 hours of nutrition education over the course of 4 years.
1: You could forget that within a few years, couldn't you? It's so small.
2: But that was sort of the minimum that was set as a standard. Every few years, there is a survey of U.S. medical schools to say, so, how are you doing? And as of last year, only 27% of schools actually were meeting that. And the average was under 20 hours for the medical school education. So, standard that was set 30 years ago.
1: Ouch.
2: In the world of exercise, there was a poll done in the last several years that only 6% of medical schools were providing a specific exercise prescription-oriented class or course.
1: So basically physicians don't come out of medical school with any knowledge really of exercise physiology.
2: Not enough. They're not getting enough to be confident in the prescription of exercise to their patients. Now, when we poll them, they say it's important, but they don't feel confident in doing so.
1: Right, and that's a big gap.
2: Yes, of course.
1: Yeah. Now, and I must say, it's only because I was a keen kind of not really an athlete, but I always exercised every day, and that's how I gained my exercise knowledge as a medical student or a young doctor. So I imagine a lot of physicians do get their knowledge by personal experience coming
2: Absolutely.
1: Through their 20s and 30s.
2: Absolutely.
1: So it's not that they know nothing.
2: Correct. And actually, the people that are drawn into medical education that want to be doctors often come in quite healthy and quite knowledgeable, and they want to do exercise because we know that you're supposed to get 150 minutes per week of moderate intensity exercise, like a brisk walk, and they often exceed that by far. They know that that smoking is no good. They know that they should moderate their weight. So there's a process in medical school because of the rigors of medical school that sometimes the students actually become less healthy as they go through school. And that's something that we're addressing as well, because the self-care, just like the story I mentioned a little while ago, that a healthier doctor, those following the preventive medicine recommendations, actually engenders a better chance of their patients following them. Same way, there's another study that actually colleagues of mine did back at Harvard, where very specific to the physical activity that a patient that a doctor does, it will transmit directly into what they ask their patients to do. In other words, if I push you a little bit and say, you've always been physically active, if you tell me you're a runner, better chance you tell your patients to run. And if you lift weights, you will actually give specific recommendations there. So the self-care is an important piece of this.
1: So what about behavioral science, coaching skills? Are medical students getting that? Are physicians getting that?
2: So let me frame your question a bit and say that we need to provide knowledge. Here's what you need to know about exercise. Here's what you need to know about nutrition. We believe that you need to have the tools to provide this to your patients. And that often involves having nurses and exercise physiologists and dietitians around and actually tools. The next thing, actually, however, knowledge is not sufficient. We need to provide the

0: the skills, and we need to sort of add the verb to this, which is how to talk to your patients. And that's what comes to us from our colleagues in the coaching psychology world. So as an example, let's say we're successful at educating folks, doctors, about exercise and nutrition, and I have a marathon running vegetarian doctor who points fingers at their patients and says, "What's the matter with you? This is a demotivational device." And we have to have them say, you know, what would it take, you know, for you to improve your physical activity? Open-ended questions. How interested are you in moderating your weight, because it might be able to help with the knee pain that you came in with?
1: Right.
0: So that's where the coaching comes in.
1: Excellent. So is that being taught currently?
0: Not enough. But in the collaborative that we're launching, the Lifestyle Medicine Education Collaborative, we are focused initially on U.S. medical schools, allopathic and osteopathic. So if your doctor's a DO, we expect them to learn this as well. And we are looking for 4 subjects initially. We had to narrow down. When you're doing behavior change, it's good to stay a little bit narrow. We're looking at a medical school as I would a patient. When I ask about where you are in your readiness to change, we say the same things to a medical school. And we don't talk about changing everything. We say, we want you to focus on food, movement, self-care, and the behavior change, the actual how-to, the skill of actually engendering the change in the patient.
1: How many hours are we going to be seeing through the 4 years of medical school, do you think?
0: It depends on the readiness for change of this school.
1: Right.
0: So it's a very sort of permissive, and it follows right from what we know about behavior change with individuals. So I will answer, if the school is ready for a lunch and learn, where the students come and get sandwiches and learn what they're not getting in their curriculum, we're going to declare an early victory for that. If the school wants to provide an elective where students have to sign up but they get a credit towards graduation, then we're going to declare victory there.
1: Right, so baby steps.
0: Baby steps, and then we move on to something that's integrated into the curriculum.
1: Well, I guess that's a start. Stick around and I'll see you right after the break.
2: These are 4 strategies on how to defuse a fight.
3: Get to know your triggers. It takes self-awareness and vulnerability to identify your triggers and share them with your partner. Understanding our triggers gives us a chance to temper our emotions with more rational thinking.
2: Have a signal. Come up with a signal that means I'm sorry, I don't really want to fight. Whether it's a silly word, a phrase, a gesture, it all adds as a white surrender flag.
3: If you can't say anything nice, don't. Have you ever had a moment where you just know you should not say what's on the tip of your tongue? Well, don't.
2: Allow do-overs. If you just can't seem to say the right thing in the right way, sometimes you just need a do-over. Ask your partner if you can start over.

0: And we're back with more from the culinary medicine course at Tulane University, where they have a well-established, hands-on nutrition curriculum for their medical students.
1: We're not talking about nutrition. We're talking about food. We're talking about what we eat, why we eat it, how we make it, why to do that. And so I think that's really where it's groundbreaking. You know, physicians talk about nutrition and diet all the time, but they don't talk about it in a way that communicates change to their patients. The Gold Ring Center for Culinary Medicine is really five concepts or five goals. One goal is to teach medical students and residents how to cook, but really the goal of that is how to translate that information they learn in the first 2 years of medical school, the preclinical basic sciences, with the conversation that they're going to have with their patients about food.
2: Having the kitchen portion of the nutritional curriculum here allows me to have a much better idea as to specific advice that I could give patients.
1: The second is to teach the

0: community. So we teach our medical students how to teach the community how to cook. And by doing that, the medical students learn that dialogue, and the community learns how to cook and eat better.
1: I've learned how to count calories. I've learned what good carbs are. I'm learning how to cut back on my sugar, and since I've started the program, my health is getting so much better now. And I do believe that when I see my primary care physician in the next month, I will no longer be taking hypertensive medicine, and I will no longer be taking diabetes medicine.
0: The third major goal for us is research, proving outcomes, and where can we do better, where are we doing things right. Number four is that we have a terrific relationship with Johnson & Wales and increasingly other culinary schools around the country. And then the last piece is to teach practicing physicians how to cook for the same reasons that we're teaching the medical students, how to change that dialogue they're going to have with their patients, not really about nutrition, but about food, about the practical aspects of nutrition. We want you to go home and cook. We know from the literature that when people go home and start cooking from real ingredients for themselves, we also know that they don't really know how to do that. And so we want to teach them how to do that. We want to teach them how to do that based on the best possible medical and nutritional evidence there is in the literature today.
2: Which gives it credibility, and that's important. Now that's Tulane's course, but what's Harvard doing along these lines? Here's Dr. Phillips to explain.
3: We have the Institute of Lifestyle Medicine at Harvard Medical School, which I've founded and run since 2007.
2: And it's wonderful. You're doing a great
3: and
2: job.
3: We're over 10,000 doctors around the world coming to our online offerings, and we've got doctors flying in from around the world when we run courses in Boston. And yet, within the medical school, the most important thing that we've done is to run a lunch and learn for the last, now, 6 years. Now, when we do things at Harvard like that, even though it's not integrated into the curriculum, we're actually quite happy to publish on that. So my colleague, Dr. Elizabeth Frades, has published an article on her experience with the students that voluntarily come to the lunch and learn. We are working to integrate nutrition into a now reformed curriculum. So what was originally a 9-hour course in nutrition, now that we've rewritten the curriculum at Harvard, we're working to actually put it like a thread throughout the entire curriculum, which is actually very interesting. But I'll tell you just a quick story. So we have a lunch and learn, which is sort of like a parallel play, right? Students from Stanford, a very competitive medical school, came to one of our courses, learned about our lunch and learn, they said, we could do one better. And they started an elective. So I said that we'll meet the schools where they are. So on the Stanford campus, they don't get sandwiches, they get a catered lunch. And you can get a credit towards graduation, and you don't have to be in medical school. You could be a business student, a law student, an engineering, you could be an 18-year-old undergrad who wants to learn lifestyle medicine and get a credit towards graduation.
2: Wow. So they certainly did one better than
3: they
2: you.
3: They did one better.
2: So I want to see what you are going to do back.
3: And there are other schools that have gone a step further. The University of South Carolina School of Medicine in Greenville started a new curriculum. They started a new medical school. And they actually baked lifestyle medicine right into the curriculum so that you cannot escape, because every course, every lecture, if necessary, has something about lifestyle medicine. And they are actually probably gonna lead the pack on perhaps the healthiest medical students, because they're also attending to the self-care of the medical students, which will help them not be overwhelmed by the stress of medical school and will actually maybe get them healthier during medical school.
2: So, Carolina, do the students learn how to cook? Do they?
3: Oh, you've hit one of my favorite topics. So there's actually an aligned movement going on to teach culinary medicine, okay?
4: Yes, I love this term, culinary medicine.
3: Which is, it sounds a little bit better than cooking school for doctors, so we call it culinary medicine. And

0: We're actually teaching skills. This is an interesting area where knowledge, skills, tools, and self-care can happen all in the course of a working in a teaching kitchen and learning, this is why I'm going to choose this kind of protein. I'm going to learn how to cut it. I'm going to learn how to prepare it on the stovetop. I'm going to then taste it. And I'm going to take stock of how much better I feel having a healthy lunch rather than, you know, perhaps some fast food. So culinary medicine is increasingly being taught. There's a whole consortium through the Tulane School of Medicine where they are teaching culinary skills, and they have over a dozen medical schools that are licensing their curriculum. So there's a lot that's starting to happen, and it's quite an exciting time for medical education.
1: Now, this is going to have an impact on Big Pharma, because if you're prescribing nutrition and exercise instead of a medication for mm-hmm. hypertension or for a high cholesterol, do we expect some savings and perhaps even some pushback here?
0: So my experience is that early on, when I'm negotiating with a patient what changes they wish to make, so they're coming to me and they've got high blood pressure and they're diabetic, and I'm a rehab physician. I don't primarily take care of the metabolic pieces, but sometimes the easiest thing they can do is to take the pill they've been prescribed.
1: Right.
0: And compared to going to the gym.
1: Absolutely. But, you know, the American medical system is just ill pill bill. I mean, it's easy, but it's not going to make it
0: But this is not an anti-pharmaceutical movement.
1: No.
0: And actually, if I have a patient who's smoking, I'm very likely to prescribe a nicotine replacement treatment because they work. And actually, if part of their behavior changes to take the pills that will bring down their blood pressure, moderate their blood sugar, we're okay here. Now, once we add in the exercise, and if I get my patients lifting weights, that's actually a great treatment for diabetes, they will in time need less of the medication, yes. However, we have a long ways to go. So
1: yes.
0: I don't see it as a threat immediately.
1: Mm, right. Now, I'm thinking about these young doctors coming out, mm-hmm. thinking my experience using lifestyle medicine in a general practice, you don't quite fit in the box. Is there going to be some resistance as they come out and they go into departments actually not used very much because they're at the front of the wave?
0: Correct.
1: And so they're going to have to be really well, very confident and well taught on how to manage that.
0: So what we've spent these last few minutes speaking about is the supply side of new doctors. So in other words, we're going to have smarter, healthier, more skilled physicians coming out in regard to lifestyle medicine. What environment are they coming into? Mm. Right now, it is a tough leap into normal practice if this is not something that you're getting paid for. However, the world is changing in the world of payment. So as an example, within the United States, by 2018, Medicare, the largest payer, promises that 50% of the payments will be value-based, not volume-based. And the day is coming right now where we're going to get paid and measured on our patients' weight and their smoking status, et cetera, and these doctors are going to be the best prepared.
1: That sounds wonderful. It's exciting what you're doing. Thanks for doing it. It's really overdue.
0: Thank you very much.
1: Change is coming, and that's the good news. And money talks. So if you have a payment system that supports quality rather than quantity, it's a move in the right direction. That's all from me today. Thanks for joining us on Go Healthy for Good. I'll see you next time.

0: with and you may have used lately. It's a word that makes life hard to face at times. Maybe you used it after a boot camp experience. Have you ever been through boot camp? You go to the gym, you pay your money, sign up for 30 days, and they put you through the rigors of training, all with the purpose of being more healthy, of losing some weight, of having a better body. 30 days later, you come in and you are weighed. How did things go? You're eager and anxious to see the result. You're weighed and you gain 2 pounds. The word? Discouraged. You studied for a test, important test. You've worked hard. You've invested yourself. Test comes back, worse grade than you would have expected. Discouraged. You've worked to pay off your debt, save some money, and then suddenly you're hammered with a $1,500 auto repair bill. It wipes out every bit of savings and adds some to your debt. Discouraged. You know what it is to be discouraged. It's almost as though it takes all the life out of you. You were headed in what you hoped was a good direction, and now you have no impetus. Discouraged. What do we do about our discouragement? I love a passage in the New Testament book of Hebrews, chapter 12. The images of people running a race, maybe like a marathon. Now, if you're a runner and you run long distances, you know how easy it is to get discouraged. Well, the writer to Hebrews picks up that image and he says, "Let us run with perseverance the race marked out ahead of us, looking to Jesus, the author and perfecter of our faith." If you read the context around that passage, what the author is in essence saying, if I might paraphrase, is keep your eye fixed on Jesus because he has faced worse than this. He was tempted to give up, but he made it through. He will help you. An encouraging message. I know a little bit about what that can be like from flying with my father. My father, for a period of years, was a bush pilot, a mission pilot. In Mexico, I can remember some of the very broken terrain over which he would fly, and sometimes the very bad weather could be rather frightening. I remember in particular one flight. It was an afternoon. We were flying back toward the city of Guadalajara. As we flew in that direction, ominous storm clouds roiled on the horizon. I was a teenager, but I was old enough to know that that could mean trouble. I looked out at those storm clouds. We could see the rain in the distance. I had a great sense of uncertainty in my heart as I saw what was going on. Fear, sure. Anxiety, certainly. Discouragement, it wasn't far behind. But I have to tell you, as we were facing that, my eyes weren't drawn only to the storm clouds. No, what I watched even more carefully was my father's face. I knew his face well. I was looking to see what was written there.
1: Hello, friends. This is Pastor Doug Batchelor, and I want to thank you for watching Amazing Facts on Good News Television. And I want to thank you for supporting Good News TV. You know, this program is seen all over the state of Arizona, and we should never underestimate the power of television in sharing the gospel. We hear reports in our office all the time of people whose lives have been transformed by hearing the word and the variety of programs that reach so many different facets of people's lives. And so we'd like to encourage you to continue watching. It does something in your heart when you hear the word. And the power of the word through TV is enhanced, of course, with a visual medium. So share Good News TV with your friends and do all you can to help keep it on the air. When you support Good News TV, you're also supporting the proclamation of the gospel, and the last words of Jesus to go into all the world should be a first priority for Christians. And while you're at it, tell your friends also about Amazing Facts. God bless you and keep on watching.

was he planned and he prepared to build up God's house before he died. He knew the work would be done by his son and by others, but he wanted to make a provision.

0: So he put it on the potter's wheel again and began to work with it. And as it spun beneath his fingers, suddenly one of those sharp particles slashed across his fingers, and the blood spurted and went into that clay. And the potter said, "Listen, what none of my oils and solvents would do for those particles," he said, "my own blood dissolved it." He said, "The particles vanished, disappeared, and my blood went into the vessel to make those colors and the patterns that you see in it right now."
1: Today, Joe Cruz shares the amazing story of a Middle East potter and his stubborn clay. You will probably recognize yourself in this concluding message of the series entitled Horns and Halos.

Have you heard the name Katarangasa? Have any of you ever heard that name? Let me tell you about that man. I met him years and years ago. But he was born on a cannibal island in the South Pacific. In fact, his parents would go over and make raids on neighboring islands and come back and eat the bodies of those they'd killed. And this little boy grew up in that kind of an atmosphere and environment, eating other human beings. And if you and I could have looked down upon Katarangasa in those days, my friends, we would have said, that's too bad. He'll never make it. He can never survive the awful influences of this kind of childhood and youth. But later on, my friends, the gospel came to that island, and Katarangasa responded to the call of God and became a Christian, and then decided to be a minister. And then he was sent to this country to represent his church at the great general conference session. And there I met him and learned more about his story and the miracle of how God took that little boy out of his wicked, evil, cannibal environment and ground out of him all of those wicked tendencies and weaknesses that he might have inherited from his ancestors, and made him over again into a mighty preacher of the gospel so that he could be a spiritual overseer of other ministers even. Oh, isn't it wonderful what God's grace is able to do, friends? And if he's able to do it for people like Katarangasa, can't he do it for you and for me today? Of course he can. Of course he can. In fact, I was holding a tent meeting. Let me tell you something that's even more recent. It certainly comes within the span of my life and memory. But I was holding a big evangelistic crusade in the city of Bangalore, India. We had a big tent up there. And back in those days, we had long crusades, 10 weeks. We would teach the people because they were coming from all the non-Christian religions. We would have Buddhists and Hindus and Mohammedans and Zoroastrians and all of the other religions. And so we would spend 10 weeks teaching and preaching the gospel of Christ from the Bible. But as I held those meetings night after night, a little boy would come and sit down very near the front. I say little boy, he was really about 15 years of age, but he was rather small in stature. And I watched him night by night. And of course, in my visitation program, I went out to visit in his home. He lived in a mud-walled hut out at the edge of town. His mother was dead, and this little Hindu boy, there was not a piece of furniture in the house. When I went there, I sat with him on the cow dung floor and talked to him and visited with him and answered his questions. He was an eager little fellow to learn. Oh, he was asking questions, the right questions. And he never missed a night. And I'll never forget, when the first call was made, he was one of the first ones to come forward and give his heart to Christ. And he wanted to be a preacher. And so we helped him to go on through his high school, and then we sponsored him to go up to Spicer College in Pune, India, where he graduated at the head of his class. In fact, we gave him the name of Jacob. And he became an outstanding Christian, graduated with honors, married a beautiful Christian girl from the island of Ceylon or Sri Lanka, and went down to that island field to begin his ministry. Later, he came to this country. After I returned to this country, I was pastoring a church in Louisville, Kentucky, and he came here to

get his master's degree in theology. He came and preached in my church there, electrified my members by a powerful sermon, and told the story of how the Lord picked him up out of that little hut in India and changed his life and gave him the glorious hope that he had. And now he could stand up there before them and preach a powerful sermon. Well, he and his wife went on to study further, not only got their master's degrees, they got their doctor's degrees. And now Jacob, my friends, is the chairman of a corporation that annually sponsors 5,000 boys and girls in Christian schools in India and the other third world countries, being responsible for their Christian education, 5,000 of them every year. And every time I meet Jacob now with his nice suit and with his great spiritual aura of leadership, I think about sitting with him on the cow dung floor in the little hut over in India and sharing with him his first knowledge and information about the gospel of Christ. My friends, when I look at him and I see now that he has more education than I do and probably more money than I do, I realize, what has God wrought to pick him up out of that kind of a situation and make him what he is today? My friends, isn't that the reason we're all here this morning? Because God saw us and loved us one day and called us and brought us into this marvelous light of his gospel. We're here today because of that. Oh, God can take the weakest and the most worthless and make the strongest and the best out of it, can't he? Of course he can. Of course he can. In other words, Nazareth, you know, friends, is not dead yet. No, it's not. We don't live in the village of Nazareth, but I'll tell you something. We live in a world that's just as wicked and mean as Nazareth ever was. Isn't that right? The Bible says that the world is filled with darkness, is covered with gross darkness. And here we are living in this kind of a world, and sometimes the question comes to us, well, can any good thing come out of Nazareth? Will God be able to find anybody and save anybody out of this wicked old world and society that we have to live in every day? Well, I'm thankful to tell you, yes, by the grace of God, he will save some. There'll be a remnant. There'll be a few. Even Jesus himself said, narrow is the way, and a few there be that find it. Only a few overall will be saved in comparison to the population of the world. Jesus said, as it was in the days of Noah, so shall it be in the days of the Son of Man. Only 8 people saved back there. There'll only be a few, my friends, willing to come out, to separate, to stand up, and to be firm and faithful to God. But he will have some, yes. In answer to that question, can any good thing come out of Nazareth? Yes, even if we talk about the whole world as Nazareth, there will be some. And then we look into our own hearts some days, and we see there the weaknesses, and we understand them. We recognize them better than anybody else. We know what we are, friends. We know the thoughts that we think in the darkness of the night. We know the actions, the conduct, the disposition of ourselves. And sometimes, my friends, we're tempted to think that every human heart is a Nazareth. And we want to cry out and say, can any good thing come out of Nazareth? Will God be able to save me? Because of what I've been, and because of what I know myself to be. Oh, I thank God, my friends, no matter how dark and ugly our life may have been, his grace is sufficient. Though your sins be as scarlet, they shall be as white as snow. Though they be red like crimson, they shall be as wool. Yes, God can reach into that life of yours. And no matter what kind of ingrained problems you have, no matter what the weaknesses may be there, I'm telling you today that God can change that life. He can transform that life and make you over again. And the answer to the question, can any good thing come out of this old Nazareth heart? The answer is yes, by the grace of God, you may come forth polished for his kingdom. You may come forth, my friends, reflecting the beauty of our Lord himself and his character, his nature. That's what we may be by his grace. Now, I've been amazed and I've marveled over one great thought that I'd like to leave with you today, and that is this, that God is really going to take people like you and me,
People who have been so weak and degraded by sin, defiled.

defiled by the worst corruptions of evil and iniquity. And he'll be able to pick us up out of all of that, change us over again, make us over into something that'll be fit for his kingdom throughout all eternity. Turn with me in your Bibles to a text here in the book of Isaiah. This text summarizes, I believe, the essence of what I'm trying to say to you this day. In Isaiah 13, chapter 13 of Isaiah, I'm going to read verse 12. Isaiah 13, verse 12. The prophet says, I will make a man more precious than fine gold, even a man than the golden wedge of Ophir. Now notice what God says here. He says, I'm going to make a man more pure and precious than the very finest gold. Now that is probably the highest words that could be found by the prophet to express the value of those who will be redeemed out of this world. God will make us into fine gold. Now we're not gold to begin with, are we? In fact, God made man out of what? Out of the dust of the ground, out of the clay, out of the soil that we walk on day by day. Our bodies have the very same elements in them that the ground has. It has iron and phosphorus and magnesium and calcium and the very same elements. And mostly water, I understand. Now, I understand what percent? 60, 70% of our body is water, and then I guess the rest of it is dust. Made out of the soil of the earth. Now, when you mix dust and water together, what do you usually get? You get mud, don't you? And that's not very precious, is it? That's about the most worthless combination that you can find, is to put dust and water together and get mud. And we're made out of that. And that's all we're worth, physically, chemically. If you figured it out, that would be it. But what is God going to do? He says, look, I'm going to take that mud that you're made out of and turn it into gold. I'm going to make you so precious that you will be equated with a fine gold and the golden wedge of Ophir. Oh, friends, I love that, don't you? And every one of us can experience that kind of a transformation today. God is going to take these people who were mud and let them sit with him on his throne. Did you know that? In Revelation 3, it tells us that we're going to sit with him on his throne. Why, you say, Brother Joe, that's something that Adam and Eve didn't even have the honor of doing. And yeah, that's right. And this is what I marvel over so much today, friends, that God can take people who sinned, who rebelled, who polluted themselves with transgression. God will take those people and give them a higher place of honor in his kingdom than even man had before he sinned. You say, Brother Joe, that's hard to understand. Why would God give his redeemed people greater recognition and higher honor than even the people who never sinned? Adam and Eve didn't even get to sit on the throne with God, did they? And yet we will do that, those who are taken from this world and redeemed through the power of the gospel. Why will God do it? I'll tell you why, my friends. Because we're going to be so precious to him. Why are we going to be even more precious to him than the unfallen beings, even than the angels? Angels won't be able to sit on his throne. Adam and Eve couldn't have done it. No unfallen being could ever do that. Why is he going to take fallen men and let them sit with him on his throne? I'll tell you why, my friends. Because we have become so precious to him because of what he invested in us. That's why he's going to give recognition to our value and our worth, because of what it cost him to provide that redemption and to provide that glorious opportunity of sitting with him on his throne, you see. Have you ever noticed that when there are children in a family, a child perhaps who is retarded or handicapped, do you notice that the mother has to give much more attention to that child, the mother and the father? And somehow they get closer to that child, don't they? Because they have to give so much of themselves, they have to give so much of their time and energy to that child. My friends, God has given a lot of time and investment in us, hasn't he? Because of sin. And we've become dearer to him because of that. And we're going to sit with him on his throne. We're very precious and valuable in his sight. Oh, I love that thought. I love it.

Let me tell you a little story now in closing. The story was shared with me by my archaeology professor in the seminary. He was not the most scintillating teacher, and the subject of archaeology was a little bit of a dry subject. So it wasn't the most sparkling class to sit in. A dull teacher and a dull subject. But I'll tell you something about that teacher. He could never teach a class without talking about the cross of Jesus and the gospel of God's grace. And every time he started talking about it, he would start weeping. And I'll never forget the impression and the impact that Dr. Wood made upon my life as I watched him there day by day teaching that class and weeping tears every time he talked about the cross of Christ and the love of Jesus. But he told us a story that I'll never forget. It was a story of an archaeologist there who had been working in the Middle East, where he had worked for many years, digging in the ruins and the tells and bringing up pottery and so forth. This archaeologist had been working over there all summer, and he was about to come home now, and he went into a potter shop to purchase a souvenir gift to bring back to this country, and he wanted to get something very typical of the Middle East, so he went to a potter shop. I think most of you know what a potter's wheel is. You know, it's a round thing that whirls around, and the potter will pedal this and make the pedestal rotate, and then under his skillful fingers, that clay will sort of shape up into whatever he wants it to be. And so the archaeologist went in there to buy a pot. He looked at all of those beautiful, perfectly shaped vessels on the shelves. And finally, he saw one sitting back on the back corner of one shelf. He said, "There it is. That's the one I want." It seemed to be so perfect in every detail. It was colored with all kinds of shades of rose and pink and red. And he said, "That's the one I want." And the potter said, "No, I'm sorry, that's the only one you can't buy. You can get any of the others here, but that one is not for sale. It's only up there for display." And the archaeologist said, "No, no, I want that one, and I'll pay you whatever you want. What do you want? I'll give it to you. That's the one I want to take home with me." "No, no," he said, "you can't have that one. There's no way." "Well, why?" the archaeologist said. "It's there on the shelf. Why can't I buy it? You can make another one." He said, "No, no, my friend, you don't understand. I could never make another one like that." He said, "Let me explain." And the potter told this story. He said, "I found some clay, and I began to work with it on that wheel." He said, "It was the most stubborn clay I ever had in my life. It was filled with all kinds of grainy particles, rough particles, and I could not make them dissolve." He said, "I tried everything, all of the solvents and the oils that I had to make these particles dissolve, but nothing would do it. And finally," he said, "I threw it in the corner in disgust and gave up on it. I thought, well, I just won't try anymore." But a few days later, when he had some time on his hands, he saw it lying there, and so he thought, "Well, I'll try again." So he put it on the potter's wheel again and began to work with it. And as it spun beneath his fingers, suddenly one of those sharp particles slashed across his fingers, and the blood spurted and went into that clay. And the potter said, "Listen, what none of my oils and solvents would do for those particles," he said, "my own blood dissolved it." He said, "The particles vanished, disappeared, and my blood went into the vessel to make those colors and the patterns that you see in it right now." He said, "No, no," he said, "you can't buy that. That has my own blood in it. I could never sell that." And then Dr. Wood made the application of that story. And you know what the application is, don't you? Of course, you and I had a problem, didn't we? It was not with rough, grainy particles in clay. It was with sin in these vessels of clay. And there was nothing, my friends, that could take care of that. All the human solutions and processes that could be suggested would not help in the least. Nothing would resolve that problem until the blood of the potter was applied. And when that blood came in, my friends, it melted away the sin particles and provided the glorious beauty of the vessel as it was seen in that shop. And so this is exactly what God is able to do for every one of us. You may be sitting here this morning, or you may be out there as you view this television program, and you may be thinking, "Well, what can I do? I have all of these problems, and they're so terrible. I have

0: I have all of these hard grains of sin in my own life, these weaknesses, these bad habits. Oh, I want to tell you, my friends, God can take care of that. But the only way it can be taken care of is by the blood of the potter. Jesus came and lived here and died here for just one reason, and that was so that that sin problem could be taken care of in your life and mine. And if you just accept him as your own Savior, that's exactly what will happen. The blood will not only remove the guilt of sin and take away those hard, gritty things in your life that have been so abrasive, but it will also produce in you the beautiful pattern of the life of our Lord Jesus Christ, because he's willing not only to forgive you, my friends, but he's willing to impart power and victory to your life so that you can stand forth in the beauty of holiness. And that's the kind of experience that you and I want today. We want to be prepared, my friends, for companionship with holy angels. Jesus is coming soon. He's going to take a church with him. He's going to take a people with him when he comes. And it'll be a perfect people. It'll be a people who have claimed the victory over every sin. And that's the kind of victory that you may have today by claiming not only the pardoning grace of our Lord and the blood of the atonement, which takes care of the guilt problem of the past, but it will provide also for the mighty power of the Holy Spirit to come into your life and live there. You may receive the imparted righteousness of Jesus, whereby you claim complete deliverance in him. So, where sin abounded, grace did much more abound. And I encourage you this morning, today, wherever you are, whatever you're doing, even those of you who are looking on television, I would encourage you to kneel and give your heart to Jesus. Accept him as your Lord and Savior. And then I wish you would write me a letter and let me know that you've opened your heart and your life and allowed Jesus to come in to cleanse you of all sin. May this be your experience, my friends, as we yield ourselves to him today in a way that we never have before, to allow his Spirit, his love, his grace, his power to operate in us through the Holy Spirit. God bless you. Shall we pray? Our Father in heaven, we're thankful today that we could study about the great power of the grace of Jesus. We see ourselves today as that stubborn clay. We recognize the particles of sin which no human planning can eliminate. The only secret, the only answer to that problem is the blood of Christ applied to each individual life in faith. And we claim that blood today, dear Lord. We claim pardon and forgiveness. We claim his power and his righteousness. And we pray for those who are viewing this program on television that they might kneel now and receive Christ into their hearts and lives. We thank thee for this great salvation that we have through our Lord Jesus Christ. In his name we pray. Amen.
1: I grew up in a little town called Ovid, New York, and at a certain point in time, I was at a Presbyterian one week and a Methodist church the next. And so a little confusion going back and forth and a little bit of difference of doctrines. So in 1996, I had an awakening by God. I was in Florence, Italy, and I was surrounded by the Catholic Church. And it came in such a way that I knew from that point on, I needed to keep the Sabbath holy.
2: So I grew up in a small town in New York. I was raised in the Presbyterian church. Later in life, I moved to Ireland, and over there, I was involved in the Roman Catholic Church, mostly because everybody else was in the Roman Catholic Church around me, and it was a comfortable setting. But I pulled away from that when I moved back to the States again. So I've always had this ongoing connection with Jesus.
1: Well, I was a single, and I had a list of 100 things I wanted in a man. I had a list of must-haves and can't-stands. Friends used to say, throw that list away. And I also had friends that would say, I need a man with hair, teeth, and a jaw. And I thought, that's just too basic. I need my list. And after 40 years in the singles wilderness, I had a chance encounter with Eric.
2: So we were both 4 hours from home, and we'd come from different directions, and

0: out in the middle of this rainforest. I see Dolores in the distance.
1: I was coming out of the rainforest alone, and Eric was going in, and he literally staggered when he saw me.
0: And I just felt this overwhelming sense of a divine connection. I knew from that day forward she was going to be my wife.
1: Eric knew nothing about my background, and so it was a curiosity as to what my faith was. Very early on, in 2000, when I was really embroiled in a Bible teaching church, they had tracts. They were tracts from Amazing Facts, and so I would read them, and then I would pass them on and hand them out to other people. If I had a utility bill to pay, I would stuff in an Amazing Facts tract and mail it off, and it really was meaningful to me because I didn't have to stand up and say a lot to people. I would simply give them a message that they could choose to read or not read on their own. And that was really meaningful to me.
0: I really was introduced to Amazing Facts by Dolores. We did Bible studies together. I was in a Bible study with her every Wednesday. And Amazing Facts is such a great resource, whether it's the evolution or creation pamphlets or the America in Prophecy. And I started attending the online Granite Bay Church and just had this blossoming. You know, I was starting to just learn things from the gospel that I never understood. It really was an awakening.
1: So we had a lot of fun worshiping together, doing Bible studies together. In our little hometown, we have these lending libraries, Give a Book, Take a Book, and I am forever stuffing books of Pastor Doug in those little libraries, and they're always gone.
0: I couldn't ask for anything better than what we have. If you want to get closer together, you have to get... Sorry. You have to get closer to God.
1: When we were married and after we joined the church, we immediately decided we wanted to create an estate plan, and our heart was really for Amazing Facts.
0: We could give it to any number of organizations, but who's going to do the most with it? I really feel that it's Amazing Facts.
1: When Eric said, let's give our entire estate to them, my heart jumped for joy. I could not imagine a better legacy, a better way to give to the world, and Amazing Facts will do so much better in terms of distributing and passing on messages and truth and getting the word out there to hundreds or thousands, if not millions, of people with what we're able to give.
2: 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Thank you. The leaders of Amazing Facts had noticed there's such a tremendous need among young people. They've got so many things bombarding them right now. We thought about it and said, let's do a youth summit. A lot of the youth are looking for an event where they can get together and they know they're going to hear Bible truth.
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6: 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It's someone talking about real issues that kids deal with.
2: At this time in their life, they've got their vigor, their energy, they're looking for direction.
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8: One of my favorite entrees is fish. And not just fish, but I want the whole fixin' with the potatoes, the coleslaw, all of it. And you know, it's hard to try to figure out how to do that on a vegan diet. So guess what? On the show today, we're gonna be doing fish.

0: Hi there, I'm Paula Akins, and this is my husband.
1: If I'm your husband, you should know my name.
0: Say your name.
1: Curtis Akins.
0: Curtis Akins. Okay. Well, you know, this is a real good show today.
1: Yes, it is.
0: It's got
1: fish
0: a lot going on because we've done a fish recipe before on our program.
1: Many times,
0: but we've
1: yes.
0: got a new fish recipe.
1: Oh.
0: Because every time, you know, people call all the time and they're always saying, I love those fish recipes. I love those fish. So we got a new fish recipe that you will really, really like. You know, it takes a little bit of ingredients, but now, come on. Now we're trying to make it look like, taste like, act like fish patties. So therefore, we've got some work to do.
1: All right. So I got some work to do, too.
0: Yes. Now, the first one is we're going to go toward the fish cakes themselves. So let's look at the ingredients on this.
1: Okay.
0: Mock fish cakes. It calls for 1 tablespoon of canola oil, 1/2 cup of celery minced, 1/2 cup of carrots minced, 1/2 cup of onions minced, 1/2 cup of parsley minced, 16-ounce water-packed tofu, extra firm, 1 cup of whole wheat breadcrumbs, 1/2 cup of unbleached flour, 1/2 cup of grapeseed vegenaise, 1 teaspoon of sea salt, 1 teaspoon of thyme, 1 teaspoon of onion powder, 1 teaspoon of garlic powder, 3 sheets of nori seaweed crumbled, 1 cup of panko breadcrumbs, and 1/2 cup of canola oil. So we're gonna start off by just putting in all the ingredients to first start off with, and that's gonna be, we're gonna put in our carrots.
1: Okay.
0: We're gonna put in our celery.
1: All right.
0: We're gonna put in our onions. Yeah.
1: Mm-hmm.
0: We're gonna put in our parsley.
1: Did that come from our garden?
0: Yes.
1: Oh, okay.
0: Okay, and what I'm gonna do now is just pulse it.
1: You mentioned the panko breadcrumbs. Well, that's a new term to
0: well, that's
1: maybe
0: just a different breadcrumb. Is it no? If they're doing any kind of crab cakes or seafood type item, they usually use the panko breadcrumb.
1: Okay.
0: I'm going to go ahead and get this on because we're going to the first part of this is actually get this saute. We're going to saute the combination of things I just got finished doing. With a little bit of the canola oil.
1: Mm-hmm. Take out this?
0: Take the blade out.
1: Okay.
0: Get all the goodies off of there. And we're going to just go ahead on.
1: Are you through with this?
0: I'm finished with that. Well, no. I'm not finished with that.
1: Oh, okay.
0: All right, we're going to pour all this inside here.
1: So now how long are you going to saute?
0: Just until tender.
1: Oh.
0: So while we're doing that, we'll do the rest of the part to this. And you can see right now we got other things to put in here.
1: Okay.
0: Okay. Now we're going to start adding in. And while this is actually sauteing, we're going to go ahead on. And you can keep that in there and put the butter back in for me. All right, now. I'm going to go ahead on and put in.
1: Now this is the tofu in the water pack.
0: Mm-hmm.
1: All right, extra firm.
0: Right.
1: So yeah, different textures. Well, the extra firm would be the one that.
0: Because we want
1: to have a better texture.
0: If you use the silken on this, it's going to be too soft. So I like to use this, the one that's water packed.
1: Okay.
0: Mm-hmm. All right. We're going to also put into this one now. Just start putting in. You're going to put the breadcrumbs in.
1: This is the panko.
0: No. Oh. This is regular seasoned breadcrumbs.
1: Oh, seasoned.
0: Okay.
1: Oh, okay.
0: All righty. All right, now we're going to start adding in. I got the flour going in.
1: Okay.
0: You're going to go ahead on and give me that mayonnaise that's going to go in.
1: That was spatula.
0: Right here, baby. You can use the same one here.
1: Okay.
0: Okay.
1: All right.
0: Now, even though there's a lot of ingredients, all of it goes in at the same time. That's the thing I like about it.
1: All right.
0: All the goodies. Okay. All right.

0: And if you would, give me that Hawson sauce right there, this.
1: Oh, the who sauce?
0: Hawson.
1: Hawson.
0: Okay, and then you're gonna go ahead and put in the salt. And you're gonna use that spatula again there, because you're gonna get that out.
1: Yeah.
0: I'm gonna go ahead and put the salt in.
1: Now this Hawson sauce, this is...
0: It's a part of the, makes things taste like fish.
1: Oh, okay. This can be purchased at a regular store?
0: It's at the regular store in the Oriental section.
1: Okay.
0: Okay, got my turmeric going in. That's to help give that color we need.
1: And what is this here?
0: And that's the garlic powder.
1: Powder.
0: Mm-hmm.
1: All right.
0: Okay. Now what I'm gonna do is I'm gonna just put my lid back on. Where's my lid?
1: Okay.
0: Okay, and this is sauteing. Looking good. All right, we're gonna pulse again. Good. Smash that. It's gonna give a nice consistency.
1: Okay.
0: That we need to have.
1: All right. Do I need to be turning that?
0: No, it's okay.
1: Oh, okay.
0: It's okay.
1: Mm-hmm. Now, how did you come about this recipe? I know you have other fish recipes, but...
0: Well, I wanted something a little bit more lighter. The one I did before, I had the actual yellow peas in it. Mm-hmm. And I wanted something more like, okay, that was like fish sticks and fish patties.
1: Right, with the kelp and...
0: Yeah, yeah, that used the kelp. And so now I'm using seaweed. I'm using something totally different this time in place of kelp.
1: Okay.
0: And I'm using also the tofu. So it's going to be a softer kind of a patty rather than the other one I made before. So just changing things up, okay? What I want you to do is I want you to go ahead on and start scraping that into the bowl there for me.
1: Oh.
0: Be careful of that blade.
1: Okay.
0: All right? I'm going to go back over here and continue to saute. Just till tender.
1: It's got nice and thick here.
0: Oh, yeah, it's going to be thick.
1: Yeah.
0: Okay. But we got to make them patties.
1: Oh, okay. Yeah, this is the patties. Take this out here.
0: Is it all out? Okay. Now it's time for us to add in our secret, we call our secret ingredient, which really gives it that fish flavor, and that is seaweed, which, like I said before in the past, we did kelp. And you can help me with that. I'm just going to move this over a little bit.
1: Okay, now, so...
0: Okay, I'm going to give you some of these. This is the...
1: Now, this is the seaweed.
0: These are the seaweed.
1: At, again, an Oriental store or something?
0: No, you can get it at a regular grocery store.
1: Oh, regular grocery store.
0: All you're
1: going to
0: do is break it up real fine, kind of break it up there.
1: Hmm, okay. It
0: smells like fish.
1: Mm-hmm.
0: The same thing you use to make sushi.
1: So this would be in place of the kelp.
0: That's
1: with
0: right.
1: The fish taste.
0: That's right.
1: Okay.
0: Okay. Then we're going to stir it up.
1: All right. Take that out the way for you.
0: Yeah, you can move that out the way. I'm finished with that now. And so you're going to make sure that you get in the seaweed in, because this is what helps to give it the flavor along with that thyme as well. It's funny, when I go to the grocery store to buy that, people think I'm making sushi, and I say, oh no, no, I'm making fish patties. They say, making fish patties with that? Lady, are you for real? Yeah, yeah. I said, I might bring you some.
1: All right.
0: I might bring you some.
1: Make a believer out of them.
0: And now we're going to take and add in, back up, baby.
1: Oh.
0: We're going to actually put in now to season the carrots and the celery.
1: Okay.
0: And if you will, there's a plate behind you, because we're going to make these patties up.
1: Oh.
0: All the goodies.
1: Now, did you forget this?
0: No.
1: Oh, that's coming later?
0: That's for the patties to go in, baby.
1: Oh, okay.
0: Now.
1: All right.
0: Now, if you go ahead on and continue mixing, just go ahead and mix that together for me.
1: Okay.
0: I'm going to go ahead and get my pan ready. Okay.
1: Mm-hmm.
0: Pan's off around the edge here.
1: Now, how many patties will this
0: make? It makes 12.
1: Oh, 12.
0: 12 patties. You can either scoop it, or you can use a scoop to actually do it yourself, or you can do it by hand. And you know I have to get my hands dirty, so you know that's what I'm going to be doing, right?
1: So while I'm doing this, are you going
0: to... Hold up.
1: Oh,
0: okay,
1: it's time
0: I'm
1: for you
0: go
1: to...
0: Okay, put my oil in my skillet.
1: You're
0: only
1: going
0: to use enough of it, because now we're getting ready to actually make the patties up.
1: So when are we going to add this?
0: In a minute. That's not going to go. That's actually going to be your breading.
1: Oh, okay. So I think this is pretty much...
0: That's fine.

0: mixed up there.
1: That's fine.
0: Okay.
1: All right. Now, I'm going to put this on my dish. Okay.
0: So now it's time for the patty time.
1: Time to make those patties.
0: Now, you want me to help you out with the patties?
1: Why don't I make one first, okay?
0: You make one first. I see how you do. And
1: because
0: then
1: I would like them to be a little more organized. Okay, so let's just do a scoop.
0: Mm-hmm. Okay, that's the small. That's going to be yours then, right?
1: This is the size the patties are going to be. And I usually put a little bit of the seasoning on it, on mm-hmm. both sides, before I put it into the skillet. And then I just kind of sit it over there because I want to do them all at one time.
0: Oh.
1: So a scoop like that, and
0: okay.
1: You go ahead. Here you go.
0: Okay. All right. Get my hands a little sticky here. Okay, I want to make mine a little bit.
1: Don't make it too. No, honey.
0: Oh.
1: Make it like.
0: Just follow instructions.
1: Yeah.
0: Okay. All right. And then on the other side too.
1: Put that aside for a few minutes while we get these together.
0: You're gonna do about what, three or four?
1: Yeah, I'll just do. Let's just do a couple of them there.
0: Cameras.
1: Okay. Just gonna do one more so they can get the idea of what.
0: Want me to do
1: like.
0: Another one?
1: Yeah, you can do one more.
0: Okay.
1: Okay. Now we're just gonna sit it in the skillet. And we serve this up with a nice lime tartar sauce. Yeah. Back on the skillet here.
0: How about that, honey?
1: That's fine. Go ahead and put it in. And so at the end of the program, they'll get a chance to see that. Oh, you got it there.
0: All right.
1: Okay.
0: Do you have that on low or?
1: I've got it on the medium heat right now, and you're going to keep it on it. Now, the panko sauce makes it, it gives it a real nice kind of a golden brown color. Mm-hmm. So we're going to keep that going until we, and then we'll turn it over on the other side. I usually will go about maybe 5 minutes on each side. You don't want to turn them too high because you don't want it to burn. And if it burns, of course, the patty's not going to be like you like it, okay? So we want like a kind of a golden brown color. So we're going to look at, you know what? We're going to look at the tartar sauce that actually matches this.
0: You want to take a break first and then come back with the tartar sauce?
1: No, let's go ahead and do the tartar sauce now.
0: Okay, let's go.
1: Okay, let's do that. This recipe calls for 1 cup of grapeseed béjanèse, 1 teaspoon of lime juice fresh, and 1 teaspoon of honey. Now, this actually goes along with our patties, and they are doing really, really good.
0: Golden
1: very,
0: brown,
1: very quick.
0: Baby.
1: You got to have a tartar sauce to go along with that.
0: I have to have
1: lime juice
0: sauce.
1: Is doing. So we got that béjanèse. Why don't you go ahead and put that together for us?
0: The béjanèse here, and what I'm going to do is the lime juice.
1: Put the lime juice
0: put this in there.
1: Mm-hmm.
0: Okay. And this is the honey, I guess. I need a spatula for the.
1: Let's just use that.
0: Oh, one. This? Okay.
1: Okay. Let's get that honey in there.
0: All right.
1: Honey just kind of gives a little bit of a twang. You got that sweet
0: bit of
1: sour
0: a twang.
1: Going together there. Okay.
0: Okay. And now I'm going to whisk it.
1: Yep.
0: I don't think I whisked before, have I?
1: I don't know.
0: Okay. Hey.
1: Okay, be careful it doesn't come out of the bowl, babe.
0: Oh, okay, baby.
1: Because the lime has to match into that.
0: Okay.
1: Now, this is a real simple one, and sometimes not only do we make this béjanèse up, sometimes this tartar sauce, sometimes we'll take a pickle relish, and there's also pickle relishes out there on the market that does not have any vinegar in it, just done with lemon juice, and you can mix that in there also, because you know, authentic, sometimes your tartar sauce does have little pieces of pickling in it,
0: Mm-hmm.
1: So, but then you can also do the smooth one. I'm gonna tell you right now, on top of these fish cakes here, and this tartar sauce, oh, you be hurting somebody.
0: You be hurting somebody.
1: It's really good. It's really good.
0: In a good way.
1: And so, you know, we're going to go away because when we come back, we got to do some, you know, I mean, what good is all this if we don't have any potatoes? So we're going to have some oven fried potatoes.
0: Oh, with the fish patties.
1: As well.
0: And the tartar sauce.
1: Go with that. And then we're going to do some coleslaw.
0: Oh, coleslaw.
1: Go with that. So it's like the whole thing, you know?
0: Oh, okay.
1: So we just want you to stay
0: by.
2: Have you ever wanted a good recipe or cookbook from one of our cooking guests? If so, just ask for our cooking resource sheet. You'll receive the names, addresses, telephone numbers, and other contact information from many of the cooking program guests you see on 3ABN's family of networks. To receive your free cooking resource sheet, just call 618-627-4651, Monday through Thursday from 8 a.m. to

0: 5 p.m. Central.
1: Well, okay. Just got finished on those patties, and we've also did the tartar sauce. Mm-hmm. And now we're going to make the potatoes up because these are oven potatoes. So let's go to the recipe.
2: Okay.
1: Herbal oven baked potato wedges calls for 3 medium potatoes cut into wedges, 2 tablespoons of olive oil, 1/2 teaspoon of garlic powder, 2 teaspoons of thyme fresh, 1/2 teaspoon of onion powder, and sea salt to taste.
2: Okay.
1: Now, we've already got the other ones going, so I'm just going to do that one potato because I know people know how to cut wedges. You know what I'm saying? So all I'm going to do is I'm just actually going to just cut the potato, and we're going to make wedges out of it. Inhale.
2: Okay.
1: And I like to use the russet potato as well.
2: Now, why the russet?
1: That's the one I use for this recipe itself. It's got more starch in it. I like this kind of potato, okay, rather than a Yorkshire Gold or let's say some of your other potatoes out there. But we're just going to do the wedges.
2: Mm-hmm.
1: And what I can have you do, Curtis, for me, is if you would go ahead on and take that olive oil and put it into that dish, that bowl right there for me.
2: Okay.
1: Put it in the bowl. And then you're going to go ahead on and put in the onion powder and a garlic powder. Okay, and I know that you're just dying to do a wedge, like the potato thing here.
2: Well, I mean, I'm not really dying to do it.
1: Okay, well, what I thought.
2: If you want me to do it, I will.
1: I'm going to move that over because I just already cut it in two, so you're going to actually see how I did while I go ahead and get the thyme ready.
2: I'm going to finish doing this?
1: Mm-hmm. You're going to do those two there. And then I'm just going to take, and this is fresh thyme. I'm going to just take the little leaves off of it there. Put in there because this is thyme, yeah.
2: Mm-hmm.
1: Mm-hmm. You smell that?
2: No, that's your favorite term, yeah.
1: Mm-hmm. Now, my favorite one is just saying.
2: Just saying. Mm-hmm. Okay.
1: Okay.
2: It's kind of thick. Is that too thick, honey?
1: No, that's fine.
2: Oh, that's fine?
1: Yeah. Okay. When we do the potatoes, we want them to be nice and chunky.
2: Okay.
1: Okay.
2: It's kind of thick and chunky.
1: Is it? Mm-hmm. No, I think that's fine, babe.
2: Okay. And cut this part off. You don't need
1: that. All right.
2: That.
1: Now, what we're going to do now is we're going to stir it up a little bit.
2: All right. So now we'll coat the potatoes in there.
1: Mm-hmm.
2: I'm going to put the potatoes in there now.
1: You want to do that? You're going to coat them for me. You're going to make sure they get nice and cover them completely with the olive oil and the thyme. Maybe you can put like 2 or 3 of them in there at a time.
2: Okay,
1: and
2: baby.
1: Then just kind of just roll in it. Roll in here. You know,
2: there you go. Okay. Mm-hmm.
1: No, I don't want you to roll in it.
2: Well, that's a little bit too small of a bowl for me to roll in. Yeah. I knew what you were saying.
1: And put in. Silly, you're so silly. Silly.
2: Honey, they're not going to respond, though, I don't think.
1: Yes, they will.
2: Yeah, they will. We may get an email.
1: Yes, they will.
2: That's true. Put in right here?
1: Mm-hmm. Yeah,
2: I just thought about that. We may get an email on that one. Okay.
1: And then it'll be one layer thick, just one layer.
2: Okay.
1: And then when you get done that.
2: And coat this on.
1: Mm-hmm. Just make sure it's nice and coated.
2: Nice and coated.
1: It's got a real nice flavor and it smells delicious.
2: You smell delicious too.
1: Thank you.
2: Mm-hmm. That's that new cologne you have this morning?
1: I wear perfume instead of cologne.
2: Oh, that's right. Perfume. Okay. I wasn't thinking when I said that. Okay, let's just keep cooking. Okay, I think we're through here.
1: Ladies of perfume.
2: Yeah, okay.
1: Okay.
2: I got it, honey.
1: Now what I'm going to do this, baby, I'm going to put some of this on here because people have to do. And I'm going to take this. Oh, yeah.
2: Oh, you're going to?
1: You know, pat it down on there.
2: Oh, okay.
1: Mm, yummy, yummy, yummy. Okay. Now, why don't you do that? You had already started on that. Why don't you do that while I put a little bit more of that?
2: My hand's already kind of.
1: No.
2: Yeah. Okay.
1: Yeah. These are so good. You know, we've done potatoes before, different kind of combination of potatoes with
2: left
1: different
2: the skin
1: herbs
2: on, too.
1: On top of it. Definitely leave the skin on.
2: Mm-hmm.
1: You know, and
2: why don't you just do this?
1: Yeah, why don't you do that?
2: Yeah. Okay.
1: Okay.
2: There you go.
1: All righty, and of course you will see this at the end of the program. Once again. That thyme is cooked around in here. This is 425
2: these
1: degrees.
2: Are baked. Oven
1: these
2: baked
1: are
2: potatoes.
1: Baked, but yes, indeed.
2: Nothing deep fried.
1: Nah. Okay.
2: And this is from your garden too, right?
1: No.
2: Oh.
1: I didn't do thyme this year.
2: Oh. Okay.
1: Thyme, whatever.
2: Whatever.
1: It's going to go 425.
2: All right.
1: 425 is going to go in the oven, 10 minutes on each side. It's going to get that nice golden brown. It's going to have that real good flavor in it.

0: always salt it when it comes out of the oven. Mm-hmm. And so we're going to then go to our very next recipe because we got to make us some coleslaw.
1: Oh, coleslaw. Okay.
0: Yeah.
1: Let's do it.
0: Coleslaw salad. It calls for 2 cups of coleslaw salad mix, 1/2 cup of soy mayonnaise, 1/2 cup of raisins, 1 red delicious apple chopped, 1/2 cup of celery chopped, 1 tablespoon of onions minced, and sea salt to taste. Okay. I mean, now when you think about, we've done the fish patties.
1: Fish patties and tartar sauce.
0: And they've done the tartar sauce. And then we've done the baked potatoes. I mean, seriously, you're talking about fish and more.
1: All right.
0: You
1: know, this is the more part.
0: They have to have the whole shebang. I do want to say that I had the opportunity to go to England. What do you do to fish and the potatoes? Mm-hmm. They actually wrapped it in newspaper. By the way, that was back in the day.
1: Wait a minute. Wrapped the fish in newspaper?
0: No, yeah, when they fried the fish up and they had the potatoes and stuff with it, they actually had it wrapped in regular newspaper.
1: They ran out of paper bags?
0: No, that's just kind of the style, I guess.
1: Oh, that's
0: or maybe
1: just
0: it's just paper. It looks like wax paper's got print and stuff on it.
1: Okay.
0: Anyway. That was back in the day.
1: Some time ago.
0: I was not always a vegetarian, okay? And I definitely was not always a vegan. So over a period of time, the transitioning...
1: Yeah, that's true. Always a Christian.
0: Okay, no, I definitely was not always a Christian. Praise the Lord. You know, he came into my life. He pulled me.
1: He did.
0: Okay. Now, this coleslaw, a lot of times you have to have, you cut the cabbage all up and everything. How about out there on the market now? They already have the broccoli, the carrots, the red cabbage, and the regular cabbage. They mix all that together. And they
1: already
0: cook with
1: together.
0: Their own slaw. Yeah, they have a slaw mix. And I like to make this up. It's got a good flavor to it.
1: So that's what's called the slaw mix.
0: The coleslaw mix. Coleslaw salad mix is already made up. That way you don't have to go through a lot of work because we're going to be cutting up the other stuff that goes in there.
1: Okay.
0: And I like to make it more than just regular coleslaw with just the mayonnaise in it. We want to make it more, have more pizzazz. So when we do that, we add the apple.
1: Okay.
0: We also add the raisins in that as well. So why don't you get ready to cut that up for me?
1: I'm going to, chunks or what?
0: Just go ahead on and cut down there. I got you that sharp knife, too.
1: Okay.
0: Oh, I noticed that was the way you were doing your, when you do your oatmeal and you put your apple in there, I noticed that you cut. That's kind of neat.
1: Yeah.
0: Okay.
1: Oh, you noticed the...
0: I've been noticing that.
1: Oh, okay. All right.
0: Okay.
1: So you're
0: going to put that in there. While you're doing that, I'm going to go ahead and throw in the raisins. I like lots of raisins also in there as well.
1: Okay.
0: I'm going to cut it in small chunks, baby, not real big, because they're bite-sized. That's bite-sized. That's fine.
1: Oh, okay.
0: Okay. All right.
1: Okay.
0: And while you're doing that, I'm going to go ahead and put them on in there. Yeah. I like the red one. I've used the Granny Smith and other ones before, but I like all this different color.
1: Mm-hmm.
0: Okay. Yeah. That smells good.
1: Mm-hmm.
0: Okay.
1: Okay. Mm-hmm. That's ready to go.
0: Maybe I should try it.
1: No, baby, you got to wait. See, you make me wait, so you have to wait too. That's pretty good.
0: Isn't it good?
1: This may not make it in here.
0: It needs to go in, baby. It's part of the recipe. Okay. That's good. Yummy.
1: Mm-hmm.
0: That's going to go in. And not, as though your work is not done, how about throwing that celery for me?
1: I'm cutting more stuff. I'm earning my keep on this one. I'm going to need extra helpings.
0: Okay, you're going to need extra helpings. I'm going to be adding in the onions that go with this also. Now, one thing about coleslaw, and that is it needs to sit for sure. So
1: now,
0: that
1: overnight or?
0: Smaller pieces, babe.
1: Oh.
0: Yeah, it sits overnight because remember now, the mayonnaise is going to get in there and it's got to mix all in with the apples and the raisins and the onions and the celery so that it gets a nice flavor.
1: Okay.
0: Okay.
1: So. You waiting on me?
0: Yeah. I'm still stirring anyway while you're doing that.
1: Is that small enough?
0: Can I get those there pieces a little bit smaller?
1: So the answer would be no.
0: Well. see, that's better.
1: Okay.
0: You can like bite-sized pieces.
1: Okay, I was thinking from a man's standpoint.
0: I know.
1: Yeah, okay.
0: But there's going to be women also eating this salad. So I noticed you got a bigger apple, big piece here. That's 4 of them together. 1, 2, 3, 4.
1: No, but they're not all separated. Okay, here we go. All right.
0: Isn't this pretty?
1: Mm-hmm.
0: Okay.
1: All right.
0: So we got these.

0: All mixed together in here, and then we're going to add in the vegenaise.
1: And we probably need to go ahead and close out. And,
0: alrighty.
1: So this is the vegenaise, and
0: we have completed this program, Fish and More, and so you're going to stay by, and guess what? We're going to see the finished product stay by.
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0: Well, we've completed the show, Fish and More.
1: And this is the more.
0: And for these recipes, of course, AbundantLivingTV.org is where you want to go. We did fish cakes.
1: Cakes, golden brown,
0: and
1: honey.
0: We made a tartar sauce to go with
1: it. Yes, we did, all right.
0: And then we did potatoes, oven herbal potatoes, and we ended with a coleslaw.
1: Looking mighty good, baby,
0: so
1: mighty good.
0: Fish and More. Yes.
1: Now, let's, you know, I never really tasted the tartar sauce. And maybe it would be good with that tartar sauce on top of the fish.
0: Okay, well, we'll do that when the show comes to an end.
1: Okay, well, now we're really at the end now. So therefore.
0: So I don't have a plate or anything. We're not going to take it that
1: way. Prepared at this time.
0: So it's just not going to work out that way. Because I knew you were going to ask that question, so I didn't bring anything with me.
1: Okay, that's good. Well, your hair looks nice, though. I like that. Is that a new style?
0: Okay. Anyway.
1: But so what about the potatoes, though, honey?
0: He's still trying to get Ethel. He's still trying to do it. You know, they talked about this.
1: You say Ethel. Who's Ethel?
0: We go out to different shows. They talk about you and all of it for eating and wanting to eat all the time.
1: Yeah.
0: You know, all the time wanting to eat, all the time.
1: Let me feed you.
0: Are we going to close the show out?
1: I'm going to feed you.
0: Okay.
1: Okay, yeah. You feed me.
0: Oh.
1: That's good. Okay. I think it's time to close here. Yeah. As always, John 10:10, Jesus said, I come that they might have life and have it more abundantly.

0: Did the book of Revelation predict our world today? The Bible has predicted the rise and fall of empires throughout history, and its words have predictions for this generation's powerful nations. Prophecies from the Bible are unfolding right in front of our eyes. Government chaos, natural disasters, war and sickness across the planet. But God saw it all coming, and the Bible will give you the answers to be free of fear and anxiety in these chaotic times. Join us for Prophecy Countdown.
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Hello, my name's Cassio Jones, and you're watching Action for Life. Hey, for today's workout, you're going to need your physio ball and go and grab your dumbbells. And we're going to show you some cool exercise. But first, lunch. Do you know what to eat for lunch? And do you understand what lunch

0: are here in the kitchen, Christine and myself, and we're gonna continue talking about, remember when we went to the grocery store and we grabbed, you know, we had some side items. We had the brown rice and we had the mac and cheese.
1: Yep.
0: Okay, but do you know, there's a lot of people out there who just consume the mac and cheese just for lunch.
1: Sure.
0: Yeah, there's a lot of guys. This would be their lunch.
1: All right.
0: Some quick and quick and easy, and they have a lot of time to think they eat well. And the average serving size of mac and cheese, what is it? About a cup. And that gives about 6 grams of sugar. So you say a cup, 6 grams of sugar. But that's only a cup. An average guy would drink eat the whole box, which had about 3 servings.
1: Mm.
0: So now we're talking about 18 grams of sugar,
1: okay,
0: which would be about right here. That much sugar. Doesn't seem like a whole lot.
1: No.
0: Right? No? But you know what? I cook my mac, I'm eating my mac, I feel, yeah, I'm getting kind of thirsty. But I'm gonna be healthy. So I'm gonna grab my, remember my vitamin water?
1: Oh yeah.
0: My vitamin water. It's water with vitamins. But you know, it's so we say, look at this and says, okay, I'm gonna drink the whole container. I know I'm gonna drink the whole container. I know what person sits down and drink half of a container of a bottle of juice or a bottle of vitamin water. This has 2.5 servings, which is equivalent to 32 grams of sugar, which is right here.
1: All right.
0: Once again, why don't you throw that down? You sure?
1: I'll think about it.
0: But it's amazing. We won't throw that down, but we'll just chug this down. All right, so we got our vitamin water.
1: Mm-hmm.
0: And we had our mac and cheese.
1: Yeah.
0: Okay? I'm kind of full now. I'm done with lunch. But let's see exactly how much we really consumed. Let's take our 18 grams of sugar, which is our mac and cheese, and let's go ahead and grab our
1: vitamin
0: water. Here we are. Here's our lunch. Enjoy. 50 grams of sugar.
1: Fabulous.
0: Yummy. So when you're at home, are we making good choices at lunch? What do you think? We thought it was good.
1: Yeah.
0: But in the end, a lot of sugar.
1: It is.
2: That's right. It's so important to understanding what exactly you put in your body. Okay, I'm ready to get started in our workout today. With me, I have my friend and partner in crime, Lynn. How you doing?
3: I'm doing great.
2: All right, let's go. That's right. We've been practicing that and did it.
3: Yes.
2: Okay. All right. Okay. When I said partner crime, that's just an expression to say that she's my good friend. It's not like we're doing anything we shouldn't be doing. Okay. Because exercising is fun, right?
3: Right.
2: I'm ready to exercise. Okay. Our first exercise for today, because we did our warm up, like you did your warm up if you're watching our story. Let's do it. We're going to do on the mat. Okay. Let's bring your mat in here in the center. I'm going to show everybody at home how to do this exercise. This is a Casio exercise, I guess you could call it, because we don't quite have a name for this one. Okay. You put your feet here and I'm going to get your dumbbells for you.
3: Thank you.
2: Okay. This is going to work. You can grab the dumbbells right there. And what's going to happen is what she's doing is she's putting herself, positioning herself legs straight on the ball. And in the position where she's doing, her lower body, it has to stabilize at the hips, in her abdominals, and her legs to stabilize this ball and keep in one position. She's going to open arms out to the side, down. She's going to work her chest as a fly. And then she's going to keep her arms straight, and she's going to raise her upper torso up. Now it's going to work her abdominal muscles. That was a lot of fun, huh? We're going to fly and crunch up. And once again, the legs are actually working, even though they're not moving, but they are involved, okay? All right, I'm gonna get in position too. Don't start counting yet.
3: Oh, don't worry, no. I will wait.
2: You'll wait? All right. There we go. Oh, runaway ball. Come back here. All right, here we go. All right, let's go to work. Let's knock out. Let's do 12?
3: Got it.
2: There is one. Two, three, four,

0: 5, 6, 7. I'm feeling these in my chest. You feeling in your chest?
1: Yep.
0: 8. Now, it's so important that you use appropriate weight, not a heavy weight, because your arms are straight. We don't place too much strains on our shoulders. 2 more. 1 more. Excellent. Good job.
1: That was fun.
0: How are you feeling with those? My ball just doesn't like my side. Let's keep going on to your side. All right, let's get the mats out the way. Moving back, and let's go into our active rest. That's right, part of our program, what we do is we do something that's going to condition our muscles, and we're never going to do something to condition our body and our heart moving. All right. I kind of call these the Grachos, but it's kind of like a jump lunge or a lunge shuffle, okay? Let's call it a lunge shuffle, okay? Let's start with the right leg forward, and we're going to do it. It's going to look, we're going to shuffle forward. Doom, doom, doom, doom, doom. Ain't the Gracho one like this? Go, go, go, go, go, go, go, go, go, go, go, go. How you feeling?
1: I'm doing great.
0: Okay, now if you can't move your arms, just do these feet and stagger like this. And just go for it. Hi. Right. One more second. Good job. Hi. Right.
1: That's a lot of work.
0: It is a lot of work because you move your legs, you move your arms, and you're moving.
1: Yeah.
0: That's active rest. I don't know if that's legal to say that, active rest, rest and active, isn't it? What'd you call me? All right, we're gonna do our side lunges. We're gonna grab our medicine ball, okay? You can use your medicine ball. There we go. We're gonna do the side lunge, and then once you step up in position again, and we're gonna demonstrate. She's gonna step out to her side, and she's gonna take the ball down. Step on the other side, and she use her ball. Excellent, to support her. Excellent. Now what she's doing is, she's sitting, stop right there. I know, this is good. Okay, she's actually shifting her glutes back, like in the pool table in the back pocket. So her legs are 90 degrees, and she's sitting back, using the ball down, and coming back in, pushing back in, which is working her outer legs and her inner thighs as well.
1: Definitely.
0: All right, let's go to work.
1: All right.
0: You got room?
1: Yeah.
0: Okay, slide it over a little bit. Don't want you hurting yourself. Get the water ball out the way.
1: Right.
0: Here we go. Let's do 10.
1: 10.
0: 10 each side. We're going to start to the right. Take the physio ball down to the side. Here we go. 1. 2. And we're just using the ball to give us some little balance. 3. 4. 5. 6, just working my inner thighs. Are you feeling your inner thighs, Lynn?
1: Oh, yeah. 7.
0: 8.
1: 9. And my glute.
0: That's right. Last one. And 10. Other side. Beautiful. Good job. All right, active rest time again. There you go. Active rest. Sorry about that.
1: Okay, I'm ready.
0: Ready? Here we go. I feel like I'm on Broadway. What was your favorite Broadway? Annie?
1: Oh.
0: I like The King and I.
1: Lion King.
0: Something about, was The King and I? No, Lion King. That was The King and I, wasn't it? But I meant to say Lion King. Simba, that was his name, right? Excellent, good job.
1: Good.
0: That's 25 seconds. Trust me, people at home, we are working. All right, next exercise, you're gonna move on with the med ball toss. I mean, pass. Okay. Hey, this is a cool one. You want 8 pounds or 10 pounds?
1: Let's do 8.
0: Okay, 8 pounds. You might have seen this in the videos, you might have seen this on TV, but you need to have yourself a medicine ball and a friend. Okay, we're gonna pass. I'm gonna pass my right. I'm gonna pass this way. So you can come around and get it. I'm gonna rotate around. 2, 3, 4, 5, full rotation, 6, working your obliques, 7, 8, 9, 1 more, 10. You want to go to the side? Well, other side.
1: Sorry.
0: My bad. That's 2.
1: My other side.
0: 3, the other side. That's 4.

0: 5, 6, 7, 8. At some point you get a partner that's kind of the same height as you. Beautiful. There you go.
1: There you go.
0: All right. Now, we're going to do our active rest again, modified.
1: Oh.
0: Okay, that's cool.
1: Your lunges?
0: Huh?
1: Yes.
0: Okay, I think she liked that one. Okay, let's just step forward. Just one. There we go. I had to change my step. Some people at home say, these guys are confusing me. They're off. 20 more seconds. Much easier, isn't it?
1: This is nice.
0: Okay, yes. But you know what, people at home?
1: Teaching aerobics.
0: Feels like it, doesn't the same? Don't they make all that noise in aerobics classes? Is that for an instructor to,
1: energy, know, motivation.
0: So people know they're still alive back there?
1: It's the fun factor.
0: It's the fun factor. Okay, I like that. It's all about fun. Excellent, good job. All right, we're gonna move on to the next exercise, travel shoulders.
1: Oh,
0: I like this one. Okay,
1: great.
0: Grab no, you gonna do those?
1: Yeah.
0: Man, you make me go to heavyweight. Oh, thought you were my friend.
1: I'm helping you.
0: Oh. All right, now, your travel shoulders, it's kind of imagine a clock, okay? You start up at 12 o'clock position, and you got 1 o'clock, you got 2 o'clock, and you got 3 o'clock, back to 12, and you have your 11 o'clock, 10 o'clock, and 9 o'clock. But we're going to do with our arms, we're going to front raise to the front, come down, out to the 1 o'clock, 11 o'clock, back down, to 10 o'clock and 2 o'clock, back down, and out to the 9 o'clock and 3 o'clock. Come back in to 10. Come back into 11 and 1, back up to 12. One more, keep going. 1 and 11. How you feeling these?
1: Good.
0: 10, 9 and 3. Back in 10 and 2. 1 and 11, back to 12. It's kind of a different way of working your front deltoids. Keep going. 9 and 3. Once again, you're not using heavy weight because our arms are straight. Right, Lynn?
1: Exactly.
0: Don't want to place too much strain on your shoulders. Let's give it two more. La, la, la. I'm feeling these burning.
1: Burning.
0: Burning, burning. And what's taking when you burn? You got like lactic acid building up. All right, let's stop right there. Beautiful. Good job. Put them down. Now, we're going to go back to our active rest and Lynn is going to do a mod on this one. Ready? Let's knock him out. Here we go.
1: How you doing over there?
0: I'm okay.
1: Good.
0: What's my name? My name's Cassio. But I am feeling it, though. It doesn't matter what my name is. 10 more seconds.
1: I'm doing good.
0: Excellent. Good job.
1: Thank you.
0: Whew. Okay. Here's the time I always said, if you have any questions, just send us an email. And you can send it to Action for Life. That's action, with the number 4, and the word life at 3abn.org. That's action, A-C-T-I-O-N, number 4, and the word life at 3abn.org. We have an email. What was her name we had an email from?
1: Angelique.
0: Angelique. Angelique, she is stationed, or she lives at Fort Bragg.
1: Fort Knox.
0: Fort Knox. Silly me. Like the God.
1: Yeah.
0: Like Fort Knox. And now she had this question. She says, hey, Cassio, you know, one of my relatives went away in the military and he came back and he looked totally different. It was like, he was like much more stronger. She said, is it possible? How do you change fat into muscle? You ever heard that before?
1: Absolutely.
0: I hear it all the time. But here's the problem. You can't take fat and turn fat into muscle. Imagine you have a bottle, and your bottle has water and oil mixed together. You shake them up, and you see a separation. You ever seen that? Yeah, so have I. Okay, and so the oils, and so the thing is, they don't mix. Fat and muscle don't mix. You have to do the appropriate exercises, which is aerobic step exercise at a certain intensity, okay? And that causes your body to burn a fat. And when you do your muscle training, your resistance training, it stimulates your muscles. A lot of times people said they do the exercise and they said, you know, I don't like working out because it makes me bigger. Well, the problem is they might be spending a lot more time lifting the weights and develop the muscle and not doing enough getting rid of the body fat.
1: Not enough cardio.
0: Enough cardio, yeah.
1: Exactly.
0: All right, break's over. Let's get back to work. You ready?
1: Back to work.
0: Okay, let's do our first exercise. Get your man in position.

0: Alright, get in a man position, put the ball down. There we go. Do our crunches with the feet on top of the ball. That ball doesn't like me. There we go. You ready? Fly him up. Here we go. One. Two. Three. Four. Five. Six. Seven. Eight. Nine. Two more. You with me, Lynn?
1: I'm with you.
0: All right. My wingman. Or my wingwoman. What do you want to call it? Here we go. Let's go. Let's go back to our grab throw again. All right. Shuffle lunge. All right. All right. You going to do low mod?
1: Yep.
0: I'm going to get this out the way for you.
1: Thank you.
0: All right. You're welcome. Let's go. Knock him out. Here we go.

0: And once again, active rest. We're doing something. Now, if you find it still difficult for you, you go right into the mod, like Lynn's doing, stepping back. You wanna step it up? Do what I'm doing. Here we go. A little more bounce, a little more explosive work. Excellent, good job.
1: Whew, nice work.
0: One more time.
1: Okay, ready?
0: We've been working on that one, so I'm proud that we got it. All right, we're getting down. All right, here we go. We're gonna do a side lunge with the ball. Grab a ball, do our side lunges. These mats are getting some play back here. Here we go, let's go to work. 10 to the side, let's go. That's two. Sorry about that. Three.
1: All right.
0: There we go. That's five. Now he says, wow, what are you doing with that physio ball, Cassio? We're using it for balance. And it's kind of fun, make this exercise a little more exciting, getting upper body involved. What do you think, Lynn?
1: Definitely.
0: All right. Last one. Beautiful. Good job. All right. Active rest. Here we go. I'm going to time it this time. This is 25 seconds. Let's go. It's kind of like a shuffle. Ten more seconds. How you feeling, Lynn?
1: Great.
0: You feeling good? I'm feeling great.
1: I love this.
0: All right.
1: Feels good to move.
0: That's right. It sure does. Excellent. Good job.
1: Nice.
0: It's all about life, isn't it?
1: It's all about life. Moving.
0: I guess. What does it say? You can rest when you're dead.
1: I think that's it.
0: You're sleeping, right? So yeah. I guess we should be always keep doing something the best we can. All right. Let's go. Some med ball twist. All right, now, this is gonna work in our blades and a rotation. I'm gonna come this way. Ready? Here we go. There's one, two, three, four, five,
1: so six. Keep your knees slightly bent.
0: Yes. Too. Seven. Take the stress and don't lock your knees. Eight. And let the abs do the work. Nine. Last one. Ten. Beautiful. All right, you hold and go to the other side. Ready? It's one, two, three, four, five, six, seven, eight. Sorry about that
1: Make
0: one.
1: Make sure you don't get dizzy.
0: I know. Nine. I know. Ten. Beautiful.
1: Balance exercise.
0: You know, I had nightmares as a child. There was this ride at the amusement park. You know when the car spins and then the arm goes up and down and spins?
1: I'm like teacups.
0: I don't know what you call it, man. Every time I see that, I just run the other direction. I had a bad experience as a child. See, I'm traumatized. You see this? Okay, let's do mod together, okay? Here we go. Step it out. Here we go. People at home doing a mod.
1: You know, low intensity doesn't always mean low impact.

0: Exactly. Exactly.
1: Actually, I said that wrong. Low impact doesn't always mean low intensity. Sorry.
0: Yeah, that's what I mentioned. I knew that's what you meant to say. Yeah, I did. Yes, I did. 10 more seconds.
1: You knew what I meant.
0: Girl, I get you. I understand what you meant. One more. Excellent. Good job. All right. Let's get our dumbbells. Travel shoulders.
1: Got it.
0: All right. Okay, people, once again, we're going to start for 12 o'clock position. We're going to go to 1 o'clock, 2 o'clock, 3 o'clock. We're also going to be going into the same time. We're going to go into 11 o'clock, 10 o'clock, and 9 o'clock position. Each dumbbell is in each hand, front and raise. Here we go. There's one. Back down. 10, 9, and 3. Back to, back in. 11 and 1, and 12. Back to 1. 11, 10 and 2, 9 and 3, 10 and 2, beautiful, keep going, I'm feeling these, let's stop at 8 this time, what do you think?
1: I think it's working.
0: All right, let's keep going, let's go to 10. Oh, yeah. And this is work your front deltoids, also your back, and your side deltoids. Ah, good job. Whew. Okay, put those down. All right. Active rest time?
1: Ready.
0: I'm ready for active rest. All right, let's go. So, Lynn.
1: Yes, Cassio.
0: Are your kids active, too?
1: My kids are very active. They go from sport to sport.
0: Okay.
1: I just like it.
0: So you're mom and you're an example, aren't you?
1: I try to be.
0: Excellent, good. Wonderful, wonderful, wonderful. Listen, mom's at home. You got to understand. Your kids are watching you, okay? Father's at home. Your kids are watching you. Be an ambassador. Be a role model for your kids. Isn't that
1: Absolutely.
0: Important? So they can learn how to live a healthy lifestyle. Okay, I'm getting kind of winded. Wow.
1: That was quite a workout.
0: That was a good workout. So low impact. What was that again?
1: Low impact does not always mean low intensity.
0: That's right. That is so true. That is so true. Okay, you ready to go on our wellness tip?
1: I'm ready.
0: I'm ready to go on a wellness tip. You guys, check this out.
2: Don't fool yourself. People in developed nations tend to underestimate their caloric consumption by one-third and overestimate their exercise time by one-half. Women underestimate their weight more often than men.
0: Wow, overestimating, I tell you that. It's amazing how you have that big plate. You go out to the restaurant, what do? Automatically load 3 or 4 servings on that plate for you, right? And you overestimate.
1: Get your money's worth.
0: You get your money's worth. That's the thing about buffets.
1: I know.
0: You go to a buffet, you feel you got to keep eating because you paid one price. You see how that fool, you got to get your money out of it, doesn't it?
1: Yeah, no buffet.
0: It gets you, Hey, secret is number one. If you got your restaurant, automatically take half your food and say, put it off to the side and say, hey, come put this in a doggy bag for me and take it home for you later. You have it for lunch, maybe. And so you're reducing your serving size of what you're eating. Okay?
1: Excellent.
0: Let's, ready to stretch out?
1: Ready.
0: Stretch out and cool down. Okay. Let's grab our mat. Let's go and let's do our hamstring stretch again.
1: Nice.
0: All right, because we did a lot of lunges.
1: Do a seated hamstring sit.
0: Yeah, let's do that one. Okay? Right here. I'm going to reach forward best you can. Now, see how Lynn's flexible? She's able to go all the way down and hold her toes. If you can't, you can stop right where you are. Keep your back straight. Don't bend at your back or at your waist. Just keep your back nice and neutral. And if you can, you can bring your toes back in and get more of a stretch on your hamstrings. And you want to breathe and enjoy your stretch.
1: If you're feeling this more in your low back,
0: yes.
1: You need to rotate,
0: yourself
1: hips
0: back up.
1: Straighten
0: exactly.
1: up your back, and then you'll get more in your hamstrings.
0: Exactly. Switch legs. Hmm.
1: 10 to 30 seconds?
0: Yeah, 10 to 30 seconds. I'm feeling good.
1: Nice static stretch.
0: Ah, God, I love it. And then the thing is stretching. There's so many different types of stretching, isn't there?
1: There are.
0: Several different types of stretching. But the most important thing, incorporate some type of stretching into your program. And you start off, do a good static stretch. Start off, like we said, 10, 15, 20 seconds. And then if you're doing some type of sports specific or something more aggressive,

0: There's different type of stress that actually helps you better.
1: Yep.
0: Okay. All right. Let's do a. How about a? You said an inner thigh. Yeah. Okay. All right. On this one, hold yourself in and get a good glute stretch. Put mild pressure here. And notice our heads. We're not slouching down. Okay. You can put your heels together and hold yourself upright and straight. Breathe. Take the pressure off your diaphragm and get a good flow of oxygen straight through your body and get the oxygen to every single cell of your body so it can help heal it and repair and remove a lot of waste. Here's the thing, lactic acid, when you breathe, your body buffers it out.
1: It's a great system.
0: It's a great system. Oh, we're just like...
1: so blessed.
0: We have no idea how good we have it. You know what I'm saying? We're extremely blessed. Our creator is awesome.
1: He absolutely knows.
0: Okay. All right, you sit there and you enjoy yourself. I'm getting ready to close us out, okay?
1: I'll do that.
0: Okay. Why do Army troops have physical training every morning? Each soldier needs to be physically fit to complete his part of the mission. Are we not soldiers for the Lord? In this spiritual battle, we need to be active soldiers who are fit spiritually and physically fit. So, can you do your part? God can help you. I'm Cassio, and remind you that action is the key for life. And it's my prayer that the Lord gives you strength and encouragement to be active every day. God bless and see you next time. Thanks for watching. Bye-bye.

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1: Hi, I'm John Bradshaw from It Is Written, and I'd like to introduce you to a resource that will be a blessing to you. 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

Hi, I'm Wintley Phipps, and welcome to our program, Perfecting Me, Becoming More Like Jesus. I'm so glad you've joined us. My guests today on our program are Ruthie Jacobson, Head of Prayer Ministry of the North American Division of Seventh-day Adventists, Pastor Errol Stoddard, Pastor, Senior Pastor of the Church of the Oranges of Seventh-day Adventists in Orange, New Jersey, and Mrs. Adley Campos, Speaker and President of Family Wellbeing International.

0: They will be joining our discussion a little later in the program. This program is dedicated to the belief that there is nothing more important or more exciting you can do with your life than to become every day more like Jesus. We trust you will find joy in being able to say, every day, Jesus is molding me, shaping me, and every day, he is perfecting me. Over the last 200 years, there is a word that has progressively and gradually fallen from our vocabulary and from our focus and priorities as humans and even as Christians. It is a word that has almost been expunged and purged from our spiritual consciousness. Today, this word of which I speak is as unpopular as a politician's promise. It is now shunned by many like the plague. It is now viewed by many with scorn, derision, and even disdain. And nowhere have I seen the decline of this word's presence and influence more than in the church. Today in the church, this word is seen by many as unfashionable and out of favor. Frankly, it is a word I seldom hear used in modern praise and worship to God. Today, this word of which I speak seems to scare the daylights out of Christians. It is not a word from films of horror. It is not a blood-curdling word, not some beastly, vile profanity. Neither is it some vulgarity that has gained acceptance in our sacrilegious and irreverent world. To the contrary, this word of which I speak is a most beautiful and compelling word. It is a challenging and inspiring word. It is a word that should stir us and motivate us, a word that should lift our sights and move us to consider the limitless possibilities offered to us by a loving God. This word is a visionary word, a shimmering, sparkling word, a word that lifts our sights from earth to heaven. This word of which I speak is the word perfect. Yes, perfect. Today we will try to understand how such a beautiful word has become unfashionable and fallen out of favor in the Christian world. I've been blessed to get to know a dear brother in the Lord. His name is Dave Blakesley. Dave is a potter who loves the Lord, and God's process for molding us and shaping us reminds me so much of the work of David Blakesley as he tries to fashion vessels for the Lord that are as perfect as possible. Let us go into his shop and see Dave at work.
1: The next thing I'm going to do here is to create a hole in the middle. Call it opening up. Go right down to the very center, the core. Throughout the Old Testament and the New Testament, the word heart is used a lot. It's really not so much the emotional heart that we think of romantically, as it is the core of our being, the very center of what we are, who we are as a person. And the interesting thing about God is he doesn't do an outside work on us as much as an interior work inside of us, in our spirit, in our soul, in our mind. In fact, he desires to even dwell in us. The very beginning of creation, the story of the creation of Adam in Genesis, says that God formed or fashioned Adam out of the dust of the earth. And the second aspect of Adam's creation was that God blew his spirit into the nostrils of the man that he had formed from the earth. With that, I believe that there are two parts of us that are essential. One, to be a full person, is of course to have a physical body and mind. The second is to have the Spirit of God indwelling us. We must be filled, be birthed from the Spirit of God as well, to have the indwelling of God. So I love the fact that in making this vessel, I have to start in the very beginning, after it's been centered, by working in the interior.

0: Of the pot. You can't see a lot of this. You know, in our world, we're so concerned with the exterior. But I think what's really important is what goes on inside of us and who's living there. And when we surrender to Jesus, He promises us the indwelling of His Spirit. That is an incredible promise. So this pot has been stilled by the hand of God, centered. The opening has been made, which in a sense the Spirit of God will dwell. Now we're going to go on to another stage, and it's a stage called pulling. It's the potter's term for it. It's the way that pots vertically grow. It's very exciting. It defies gravity, and it's done by pressure. Pressure from the inside hand, pressure from the outside hand. What I think about in that is that we too grow under pressure. And what I mean by that is, let's picture the idea that the hand that is on the inside, this hand here, that is pressing against the hand on the outside. This hand is representing the presence of God inside of us, the Spirit of God who now lives within us, the truths of God that are in our mind, the teachings of Jesus. This hand is representing the experiences that we have in our daily lives, in the world, with other people, with situations, whatever. And how are we going to respond? When we encounter someone who hurts us, who speaks wrongly of us, who lies to us, who perhaps steals from us. In Jesus' teaching on the Sermon on the Mount, He teaches a lot about forgiveness. Forgiveness is not an easy thing. In fact, there are many things, many principles in following Jesus that are not easy. And we can't do them alone. We really need the presence of God within us. Because if God was not inside, these pressures can destroy us. We can go through abusive situations, maybe divorce or loss of a business or home or whatever. And that pressure from the outside can be so huge that we or this pot can become destroyed. And then there are some of us who really wish the world would go away. That if it could just be me and Jesus. The reality is that we live in this world following Jesus and His principles, surrendering to Him as our King, living in His kingdom. And we forgive our neighbor. I'm not necessarily saying to you that you need to surrender to physical abuse or things like that. I'm not saying that at all. But there are many things which we're called to do. We're called to trust that God so loves us that He's going to provide for us. We have a peace from within about that, that we can afford to be generous. Again, that's a pressure thing. There's so many realities of following Jesus that causes us to grow into really very beautiful people.
1: Today, in much of the Christian world, that word perfect is viewed as damaged goods. Instead of seeing that word as embodying God's will and dream for our lives, we now see that word as condemnatory and flawed. We see that word perfect as itself imperfect and defective. Many even see that word perfect as irrelevant to the human condition and experience. They see it as impractical, unrealistic, and as an unrealizable goal. Perfect. It is a word that was meant to inspire and arouse our best sentiments and desires. But today, we have come to see that word perfect as a critical and a demanding word. We see it as a judgmental, even a pejorative word. Many even now see that word perfect and they say it with a disparaging, vilifying

0: tone. Perfect. Who wants to be perfect? We now mock at it. We are sarcastic and derisive of it. The word perfect has fallen from our vocabulary, and no longer does it challenge our human pursuits. No longer does that word perfect hold us and our behavior accountable. No longer is perfect held up by anyone, it seems, as a standard for human conduct. In popular culture, it seems like we are celebrating not the perfect, but rather celebrating what is imperfect, celebrating imperfection and everything that is imperfect. In our world today, it is the imperfect that seems to be glorified. Even in church, what often passes as a testimony is a glorification of imperfection. When you tell how God has delivered you, we don't need to know the name of the place and the address. Only give the name of God the praise. We don't need all the details of what God has delivered you from. For ages in churches, there have been centuries of arguments and debates over this word perfect. Some denominations believe it is a word we should no longer use or subscribe to. Throughout the centuries, there have been church councils and conferences that have been held to deliberate and dispute over this one word and its relevance in our age and in our time. There have been whole churches and denominations who have split over whether the word perfect should even be held up before God's people as a goal to pursue and as an object to aim for and strive for. Frankly, I never thought we would ever get to the point when the preacher would have to defend the word perfect and its derivative words, perfecting and perfection. Many in our world and in the church today no longer see beauty or holiness in the word perfect. They find it intimidating and overwhelming. Some find it sinister and threatening. They see it as a gotcha word, a word used mostly by religious bullies, a word used by sanctified terrorists masquerading as followers of God. And yes, we have always had sanctified terrorists masquerading as followers of God. Sometimes this word perfect has been used by religious people to discourage us, not uplift us. In the book of Luke 18:10, Jesus gives us a picture of a religious leader caught up in his own belief in his own perfection. The Bible says, two men, said Jesus, went up to the temple to pray, one a Pharisee, the other a tax collector. The Pharisee stood by himself and prayed, oh God, I thank you. I'm not like other people. I'm perfect. I thank you that I'm not a robber or evildoer. I'm not an adulterer or even like this tax collector. I'm perfect. I want you to know, brothers and sisters, it is people like that who give this word perfect a bad name. They've made this word perfect one of the most misunderstood words. But God calls us to be perfect. Jesus said, be ye therefore perfect, as your Father in heaven is perfect. Joining us again are my guests for this program, Ruthie Jacobson, Adley Campos, and Pastor Errol Stoddard. Ruthie, let me start with you. Do you think in some ways that that word perfect has become a dirty word today?
1: Well, I think it can be scary. I think people think, I can't do this. I can't do this. And they're absolutely right. We can't do it.
0: Right.
1: But, you know, there's something that I think should be an encouragement. Remember, Joshua was talking to the children of Israel.
0: Yes.
1: And he laid out the rules for the promised land. And they jumped in and they said, everything that God has said, we're going to do. We're going to obey.
0: Yeah.
1: And Joshua said, wait, wait, wait. You can't do this. You cannot do this. but God will help us.
0: Yeah.
1: And so I think while we

0: look at the fact that we can't do it.
1: Yes.
0: There is hope because we have someone who can.
1: Absolutely. Pastor Stoddard, you know, when the Lord actually told us, be therefore perfect. What does that mean to you? That you heard what Ruthie said, that we can't do it. Why would the Lord ask us to do something He knows in our own strength we can't do?
2: Well, I think it's interesting that when we look at Matthew chapter 5 and see the context in which Jesus uses the term, it really pinpoints His emphasis. Because right before Jesus says, be therefore perfect as your Father which is in heaven is perfect, He deals with the issue of loving your enemies, bless them that curse you, do good to them that hate you. And he's really highlighting how the people of the new kingdom think differently from the old way of thinking, an eye for an eye, a tooth for a tooth.
1: Right.
2: If somebody curses you, you curse them back. If they punch you in the face, you punch them back even harder. And this whole idea of loving your enemies is really antithetical to who we are as human beings. We don't love our enemies. It's hard to love our enemies naturally.
1: It's hard to love our friends sometimes. It's hard to love our friends sometimes.
2: Oh, absolutely. No doubt about that. It's hard enough trying to love your friends. It's hard enough trying to love the people that you're trying to like.
1: That's great. That's right.
2: Much less your enemies.
1: Yeah.
2: So when we look at the text, Jesus is really emphasizing that to be perfect as our Heavenly Father is to love everybody like God does. And I think that is the starting point. The starting point has to be loving people like God loves people. And when you start there, you see that this thing of being perfect as our Father which is in heaven is perfect, it starts at the point of relationship. It starts in a relational way. It starts with me treating you the way God treats you, even when you're not worthy based on human standards of being treated well.
1: Right, right.
2: God still treats us because the text says He allows His rain to shine on the just and on the unjust.
1: Yes.
2: He allows the sun to shine. He allows the rain to fall on the good and the evil. And so God wants us to treat everybody in the way that He treats everybody.
1: Right.
0: And Whitley, could I say one more thing here?
1: Okay.
0: You know, at that time, Christ had some tearing down to do.
1: Uh-huh.
0: Because the people of Israel had been looking at the Pharisees.
1: Yeah.
0: And they were saying, watch us. We are perfect. We're keeping all the rules.
1: Yes.
0: And Christ was saying, no. You can't do that.
1: Yes.
0: There is a higher standard.
1: That's
0: and
1: right.
0: That's for us for all time.
1: Yes.
0: We can't look at one another. We can't look at ourselves, but we can look to Jesus.
1: Right. Adley, is there a place for that word perfect in our Christian lives?
3: Certainly. Jesus commanded us to be perfect.
1: Yes.
3: And whenever He gives a command, He also gives us the tools that we will need.
1: Yes.
3: To obey, to fulfill that command.
1: That's right.
3: When He was about to be lifted up back to heaven, He said, I have to go, but I will be sending the Counselor. And why was He sending the Counselor? So that He could be with us forever.
1: Yes.
3: And Sister White puts it in a very interesting way. She says in Steps to Christ that Jesus left the Holy Spirit so that we human beings imperfect can have the strength that we need through prayer and Bible study, and most of all, the assistance of the Holy Spirit to become like Jesus, to reflect His character, to be able to overcome all these inherited negative things that we have in our characters that are far from reflecting Jesus' character.
1: Yes.
3: He says all the things that we have inherited, whether acquired through the years, the Holy Spirit has the strength, the power to give to us so that we can overcome them and then be perfect and be like Jesus is and was when He was here on earth. So the Holy Spirit

0: is there, a powerful tool that we very seldom use as we pray. Ask the Holy Spirit.
1: There's a lot of hope there,
0: day,
1: isn't there?
0: Every moment.
2: Absolutely, absolutely. Pastor Stoddard, what do you think is the relationship between sanctification and perfection?
3: Well, let me jump onto something that Ruthie talked about a little earlier, and then I'm going to come to you, the relationship between sanctification and perfection. I think a lot of times one of the reasons people are turned off by the word perfect is because many of the people we have heard advocating perfection or perfectionism, they were the opposite of what they were advocating.
2: Yes.
3: And it's frustrating when you hear people saying, well, you want to be perfect. You want to be perfect. And we should strive to be perfect. And you know, when you look at them, you go, but you are nowhere near perfect.
2: Yeah, that's
3: true. And you're pushing this perfection, but you're mean as a junkyard dog.
2: Yes, you're right.
3: And so you see this thing. There's no congruence between what they're saying and how they're living. And that has been a turnoff to a lot of people who look at it and say, why even bother? I remember going to school with a guy who he said, let me tell you something. I'm the humblest guy I know.
2: Yeah. He destroys the humility with the statement. Yeah. Yeah. Now, we can't help the fact that when you make a decision to become more like Jesus, you are in the pursuit of perfection because
3: absolutely,
2: he is perfect. And Sister Ruthie, do you think that when you are striving to be like Jesus, that you are striving for a perfect paradigm, a perfect pattern?
1: Well, you know, we don't think of it that way, but what a comfort to think that when we surrender our lives into his hands and give him total control, then he does what only he can do. And that is such, there's so much hope in that because he knows we're weak, but he's strong. I love that song, you know, I am weak. But thou art strong. Jesus, keep me from all wrong.
0: Amen.
1: And that's where the hope is. That's where the enlightenment is.
2: Do you think...
1: I love the thought.
2: Go ahead. Yeah, no, you, no. You were saying, I love the thought. Go ahead.
1: Well, I love the thought that we're given that we can be surrounded with an atmosphere of light and peace. Wow, that's huge.
2: Yes, yes. And as we strive to be more like Jesus. Sister Campos, what are the kinds of things you think that we need to do to help people to realize that you're striving for this wonderful ideal? Because rather than be afraid of it, why not embrace this joyous experience that as I am walking with the Lord, as I'm living for the Lord, as I am teaching and singing, I'm becoming more like him. And you had asked earlier about, are there any hymns, any songs? And those are the kinds of things we probably need to do. We need to sing more about it. We need to pray more about it. We need to pray for it. Are there any songs that come to your mind that will help us as we think about becoming more like Christ?
0: Yes, that song, Be Like Jesus, is my thought all throughout the day. That's what is in my mind. And when that is absorbing my mind all day long, no matter what I'm doing, no matter who I'm relating to, if I have that in mind, that is going to help me achieve it by God's grace. Not that I will be perfect without faults, but that I will be all the time constantly trying, looking for being that open book that God wants us to be. We need to be open letters because we're read by all men. And one of the ways that we need to portray that is reflecting Jesus's character, reflecting the way he was when he was on earth.
2: Right.
0: So the more we think about it, the more we

0: concentrate on the word, I want to be more like Jesus. I want to be perfect, because that's what it means to be like Jesus, to seek to be perfect. Amen. There's nothing wrong in that. Yeah. Everybody wants to be like Jesus. Many songs talk about being like Jesus. Yes. But we are afraid, certainly, of using the word perfect, because something has put that thing in our mind that can never be done. Look at David. He was called a man after God's own heart, and he committed such horrible sins. Yeah. Adultery. He killed a man. He did so many things, and yet God called him a man after his own heart. He was striving all through his years to be more like Jesus, even though he failed.
1: Yes.
0: He surrendered to God. He
2: admitted it. I want to ask you a question. Can I ask you?
1: Well, you know, we're out of time, but we're going to come back, and because of this, we're going to be addressing this many ways from different angles and perspectives, because it is important for the church. Thank you for being with us. It was with great purpose and intentionality that God commanded us that we be perfect. Matthew 5:48, "Be ye therefore perfect, even as your Father, which is in heaven, is perfect." This is not a suggestion. It's not a proposal. It's not a hint, not even a recommendation. It is a command. In Matthew 5:48, "Be ye therefore perfect, even as your Father, which in heaven is perfect." Allow me to make it clear that when Jesus said, "Be ye therefore perfect," Jesus was not talking about material perfection or physical perfection. He wasn't talking about ladies having an hourglass figure and men having impressive abs. No. When Jesus spoke those words, he was calling us to the highest kind of perfection there is. He was calling us to character perfection. Hebrews 10:14, "For by one offering he hath perfected forever them that are sanctified." God is satisfied with nothing short of perfect obedience, and perfection is the only title which will gain us admittance into heaven. Let no one say, "I cannot remedy my defects of character." If you come to this decision, you will fail of obtaining everlasting life. The impossibility lies in your own will. If you will not, then you cannot overcome. The real difficulty arises from the corruption of an unsanctified heart and an unwillingness to submit to the control of God. Yes, all are lost through Adam. Our only hope is transformation of character through repentance and faith in Christ as our personal Savior. I'm Wendley Phipps, and until next time, remember, to be a Christian means to be Christ-like.

Hello and welcome to 3ABN Today, where we believe that every meal is a blessing and every recipe tells a story of God's provision. My name is Angela Lomakang, and we're gathering around the counter to whip up something that's not just good for the body, but

0: and let's dive into what the Lord has provided for us today. And thank you for your prayers and support of this worldwide ministry. It is very much appreciated. Well, today I want to introduce a wonderful lady by the name of Padma. Welcome, Padma.
1: Thank you.
0: We're glad to have you.
1: Thank you. Thank you.
0: And you're no stranger to 3ABN Cooking. A few years back, we did a cooking program together.
1: Yes, we did.
0: With your wonderful, delicious recipes. Oh, that was out of this world good. And
1: thank
0: so,
1: you. I
0: yes.
1: want to thank 3ABN for graciously inviting me. Sincerely thank 3ABN for giving me this great opportunity where I can share my, what I love to do is share healthy recipes.
0: Yes, and it's home-cooked recipes from India.
1: Yes.
0: Yes. And also, you have a cookbook, don't you?
1: Yes.
0: Tell us about that.
1: I'm truly thrilled to announce the release of my cookbook, Padmaja's Exquisite Cuisine.
0: Ooh.
1: It's Exotic Indian Vegan Cooking. Now, this book contains 75? Yes, original recipes.
0: That's a lot.
1: Yes, they're truly captivating, delicious, and unforgettable.
0: Oh.
1: So once you taste this, Angela, my food, you will never forget.
0: Oh, I never forgot the last time you cooked.
1: I'm sure anybody, like if you follow those directions, just your ordinary everyday cooking, you can make it into something extraordinary.
0: Okay, I hope you're listening and watching, because if you like to cook, or even if you don't know how to cook, it's a step-by-step.
1: Step-by-step, simple.
0: Yes.
1: Very simple, easy to follow.
0: Ooh.
1: Directions, yes.
0: Easy to follow.
1: Yeah, and like beautiful pictures to a full page.
0: Oh, look at that.
1: Yes, full page pictures for every dish.
0: And the aroma is amazing. That's all I could say. Now.
1: Yes, they're available through my website and on Amazon too.
0: Okay.
1: But I would recommend getting directly from my website so you can get the best value directly.
0: And you have a discount.
1: Yes, a promotion is going on.
0: Ooh.
1: So grab your copy while, you know, they may not last very long.
0: Yes.
1: So I just want everybody to have the opportunity to have this beautiful cookbook that I did it with my heart, truly.
0: Oh,
1: I put my heart into it.
0: I could tell.
1: Delicious, delicious dishes.
0: Yes, yes, and many recipes from India.
1: Yes.
0: All right. Speaking of recipes, let's go right into our recipe. What are we going to make today, the first recipe?
1: The first dish is savory mung bean rice pudding.
0: Good.
1: Yes, we call it pongal.
0: Pongal.
1: Yes.
0: All right. What's the ingredients?
1: So half a cup of short grain rice, half a cup yellow split mung beans, 4 cups of water, 4 to 6 split cashews to garnish, salt to taste, tempering ingredients, 1 to 3 tablespoons oil, half a teaspoon cumin seeds, half a teaspoon black peppercorns ground, 1/4 teaspoon hing, which is optional, and 1/4 teaspoon turmeric powder, 1 to 2 green chilies cut lengthwise, 6 to 8 curry leaves, optional, 1 inch piece of ginger peeled and finely grated. This is a very, very savory. This is like rice and lentils mixed together.
0: Is it like a pudding?
1: Yeah, sort of like a pudding consistency.
0: Okay.
1: So it's a really long process. So I cut some steps and I already pre-did some. So for this, we need.
0: And what is this?
1: This is mung beans.
0: Mung beans.
1: Yes, we need to roast it. So I already roasted and I brought them.
0: Okay.
1: So the first step is to have the roasted and then with this and the rice together, we cook it.
0: What kind of rice is that?
1: This is short grain rice. So we call it Masoor rice.
0: Not basmati?
1: Not basmati. Okay. That's long grain.
0: Ah.
1: So this is short grain rice. So we have these two together along with see how much water because it cooks for maybe for about 30 minutes or even more.
0: Mm.
1: So that's why I always recommend doing this in a cooker Instapot.
0: Yes, Instapot.
1: Or
0: like a rice cooker.

0: Not a rice cooker.
1: No?
0: You need a
1: slow cooker?
0: Pressure cooker.
1: A pressure cooker. Okay.
0: Which is faster.
1: Yeah.
0: So this goes fast if you do it in a pressure cooker.
1: Okay.
0: Or you can also do it on stovetop. This step is already pre-done. If you see it here, I already prepared. So it's nice.
1: Yeah. Yeah.
0: See that?
1: Yeah.
0: The mung beans. The mung beans.
1: Yeah.
0: And the rice is already cooked together.
1: Sure,
0: okay.
1: It's so good.
0: So yes. So now I'm going to go to the next step, which is tempering.
1: Yeah, tell us what tempering is.
0: Tempering is like seasoning.
1: I see.
0: Okay, so you put a little oil with all the spices and
1: the
0: just
1: aroma.
0: Takes it to the next level. You need to temper. You know, if you don't do that, then it's really tasty. It's no taste to it. So I'm just going to
1: What kind of oil do you use in this again?
0: This is olive oil.
1: The olive.
0: Yeah. But you can also use, now they're saying avocado oil. It's personal preference.
1: Okay.
0: Some people use coconut oil.
1: Yeah.
0: So I didn't want to get too much into the oil because everybody has their own preference.
1: That's
0: so
1: true.
0: You know, whatever you prefer, you can do it. Yes. So just always remember the oil must be just a little hot. And the first thing is cumin seeds. Yes, we don't do powder, not in this.
1: Right.
0: There are certain recipes that we do use powder. But in this particular, now we're just tempering. Tempering is seasoning.
1: Ah.
0: So you have this all boiled and ready. It doesn't have much taste except salt.
1: Right.
0: That's all there is.
1: Okay.
0: See, for us Indians, salt is not good enough.
1: No.
0: We need a little bit more than salt.
1: Okay. I know what you mean when it comes to seasoning.
0: Yes,
1: my family's Caribbean.
0: Yeah, so we like to actually, now that's, I just want to make sure that's hot.
1: And when, turn up the heat.
0: Yes. So I just didn't want this to, let me see, just a little bit. I just didn't want this to be wet.
1: Okay.
0: So I'm just wiping it dry. See, do you see this now?
1: I see,
0: yes. And then you will see the aroma nicely. You can smell the aroma comes out, and then you know that that's done.
1: Wow, what flavors.
0: So next.
1: Yes.
0: Okay, I'm just going to turn it down a little.
1: Turn it down, okay.
0: Yeah.
1: Yeah, salt and a sizzle.
0: Yes. So we do the black pepper, and this is hing.
1: Hing?
0: Yes.
1: What
0: hing,
1: is that?
0: Hing is like, it's a flavor bomb.
1: Oh,
0: it's
1: I like that. Flavor
0: you.
1: Bomb.
0: It is. It's the greatest. These are just dry ingredients.
1: Ah.
0: All you have to do is fry hing in a little oil and. Wow, the aroma, it's such an amazing, I just like to use it in all my dishes. It transforms your vegetables.
1: Oh, wow,
0: into
1: I didn't know that.
0: Oh,
1: your
0: yes.
1: vegetables. It'll transform, okay.
0: Yes, anything you cook with. So I just didn't want it to get burnt, so I just put it a little low, and there you go. So now, can you smell it? Come closer.
1: Ooh.
0: Can you smell
1: it?
0: Yes. So now we'll do the wet ingredients.
1: Oh, the wet ingredients. So you put the dry ones?
0: Yeah, first. And then the curd.

0: Oh, I'm smelling it. Okay.
1: Can you?
0: It smells amazing.
1: Yes. So now that that's done,
0: okay,
1: all we have to do is.
0: And this is the tempurin, you call it.
1: Yes.
0: Okay.
1: And you add this to this mixture.
0: All right. Padma.
1: Yes.
0: Smell, and you just stir it.
1: Stir it. See, we like to, and put little salt.
0: Ah, help the flavor to pop.
1: Yes. Okay. So now you have to cook this just for a couple of minutes.
0: Does it let the flavors soak in?
1: It infuses into the dal, which is lentils.
0: The lentils.
1: And the rice, because we didn't have much flavor.
0: Right.
1: You know, I just cooked and kept this step ready for us.
0: Yes.
1: So you can, you know, get the actual aroma. Can you see your kitchen is just filled with... You know, such beautiful.
0: Oh, I can see Sabbath meals at your house.
1: Yes, and this is a very special meal. It's quite common in India.
0: Okay.
1: Yes, they do prepare it like for breakfast, where you have rice and the dal. You have to, so you can, you know, it'll hold you longer.
0: Okay.
1: And for special occasions.
0: Right.
1: It's not all.

0: all the time.
1: Right, Christmas, but holidays.
0: For special occasions, some any festivals and things like that that they use it for. Now, do you see that?
1: Yeah.
0: You have to taste and tell me. You have your taster. Might be a little too hot, Angela.
1: Okay, I have to cool it off.
0: But it will taste fabulous.
1: Yeah.
0: Cool it off a little.
1: Okay, here we go. All right.
0: Because tempering is the most important step.
1: The tempering?
0: Yes.
1: Okay, here we go. Oh, it smells so good. It's almost like a oatmeal type, cornmeal.
0: Yes, yeah. It's because it's like a rice pudding.
1: Exactly.
0: It's like a rice pudding, but you have lentils in it. Mm. And then you have, you know, your black pepper.
1: Yes.
0: You have the hing. Just...
1: Right. Thank you. This was delicious. Now we need to go on to our next recipe, which is
0: coconut chutney.
1: All right.
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1: Okay, Padma. Coconut is so good in so many dishes. Tell us about coconut chutney.
0: Coconut chutney is an integral part of Indian cuisine.
1: Yes.
0: So I'm going to show you how we're going to make the chutney. And once you taste it, you are never going to leave the coconut chutney. Now, these are ingredients, just a cup of that.
1: Okay.
0: And then we put some water. Mm-hmm. Just 1/2 cup of water.
1: All right.
0: And this is the tamarind paste.
1: Tamarind.
0: Tamarind, yes.
1: I've had tamarind seeds.
0: Tamarind, yeah, but this is like a very sour.
1: Yes.
0: You can also do the seeds, soak it, and then it'll be ready to use it. And then I'm just putting some ginger.
1: Mm-hmm.
0: Okay. And some green chilies. So maybe I should go light.
1: Is that a little spicy?
0: Yeah.
1: The chili.
0: Maybe I'll hold off on that a little bit. And then we have some salt.
1: And you make the spice accordingly, right?
0: Yes. You can, you know, customize it accordingly. And this, and that's it. We're going to blend it.
1: Oh. Let's put the top on. Now, let's see what speed you want to blend it.
0: Just

0: All right. Looks like it's well blended, yeah?
1: Yeah, a little bit more.
0: A little more white water? Or?
1: Yes, but that's okay. We can.
0: Yeah.
1: Vitamix can do it. It has to be a little bit more, just a little bit more.
0: You mean blend a little
1: blend
0: more?
1: Blend a little
0: okay,
1: bit more.
0: Let's try it.
1: Because we don't want the pieces, chunks of
0: no,
1: green chilies. Mm-hmm. If anybody bites it,
0: it's too hot.
1: They're going to say, oh, that's not good.

0: Okay, that's good. Let's try it and see. It's pretty good. Okay. So now I'm going to take this and put it in here. Yes, yes. And that's the coconut with all the, well, some of the spices.
1: Some of it. Just ginger, green chilies. Okay. Now we will. Tempering is the main important step here.
0: Ah.
1: So let's do the tempering.
0: Okay.
1: Okay.
0: Now I know what
1: I'm going to get started here.
0: Okay. Get the pan on, nice and hot. We're going to temper it.
1: Temper. So we can move fast here.
0: Move this out the way.
1: Yes. And so I'm just going to.

0: bit oil.
1: Mm-hmm.
0: Little bit oil. We just need to get that hot a little bit. And first step, mustard seeds.
2: What is that?
0: Oh, these are the mustard seeds.
1: If you have
0: real mustard,
1: faith as a grain of a mustard seed.
0: Yes, this is the mustard seed.
2: The Bible talks about that.
0: Yes.
2: You can move mountains.
0: Yes. So see how tiny they are?
2: Tiny.
0: And they have huge flavor.
2: If we had that much faith.
0: Yes. So I'm going to put these mustard seeds in here.
1: All right.
0: And we just want, I'm going to put all the dry ingredients.
1: Yes, all the dry ingredients together.
0: Cumin.
1: Mm.
0: And this is the lentils. This is urad dal. Yes, it's a lentils. It's very, very
1: Indians
0: tasty.
1: Love lentils.
0: Yes, we do. Yes. That's why they get natural protein. Mm-hmm. And so we just need this to speed up a little
1: Turn
0: bit.
1: Turn it up a little more.
0: Yes. And so we just put all the dry ingredients.
1: Yes.
0: And once you see, then you can start smelling the cumin.
1: Yes.
0: And guess what? The mustard seeds will pop.
2: I didn't know you could do that with mustard seeds.
0: Oh, yes. We use it in our cooking every.
2: What?
0: Yes, in all the vegetables. All
2: I
0: the veggies.
2: Not used yes. mustard seed.
0: No, yes. See, it's already, you can see it.
2: Yeah, I see. Look at
0: and,
2: that.
0: And then they'll start popping.
1: Mm.
0: Because I put this on high.
1: Okay.
0: So don't put the curry leaves. Don't put
1: What
0: the,
1: kind of leaves is this?
0: This is curry leaves.
2: Curry?
0: Curry leaves.
1: I've never seen
0: yeah.
1: curry leaves.
0: Oh,
1: my
0: yeah.
1: first I've seen that.
0: Curry leaves.
1: Before.
0: So you can see the simmering, watch that. See, and then once the mustard seeds start popping.
1: Okay.
0: They will pop.
1: And like popcorn.
0: Yes, they will pop.
1: I never knew that.
0: Yes, and then you put the wet ingredients. Don't put them yet because that will stop them.
1: Okay.
0: They won't pop.
1: You want it to pop.
0: Yes.
1: Okay.
0: So, see that?
1: Yes.
0: And I'm going to put the hing.
1: The what?
0: Which is hing, which is a flavor bomb.
2: That's right.
0: Remember?
2: You called it the flavor bomb.
0: Yeah. Without this, there is no flavor. It's huge flavor.
1: Oh.
0: It's huge.
1: Oh.
0: Yes. Can you hear them popping?
1: I hear it.
0: Yes.
1: Little
0: so
1: pops.
0: It's, yes. Pop, so little pop, pops. Pop. And I'm going to put this.
1: Oh. That's See the that? Curry leaves, you said, huh?
0: Yes.
1: Oh, I hear it sizzling.
0: Yes. So now we're ready. I'm going to turn this off because I don't want it to
1: just
0: all over.
1: It.
0: And

0: tempering is so important and vital because it adds great flavor. Now that's going to, all the flavor is going to infuse into the coconut chutney and it will taste amazing. I want you to taste yours.
1: Oh,
0: yes, we have something for you there.
1: Here taste goes, it. Everybody.
0: Taste
2: let's
0: it.
2: Let's taste my wonderful
0: salt
2: chutney. All right, let's try it and see.
0: Mmm. See, you can taste the tamarind, a little sour.
2: A little sour.
0: A little sour. And then, you know, you have, it's not that spicy.
1: Right.
0: Is it? So this
2: no,
0: one.
2: No, no.
0: Yeah.
2: I could take spice.
0: Yeah.
2: I'm Jamaican.
0: This
2: I
0: goes.
2: Love spice.
0: This goes with our with the rice pudding that we just did.
2: Oh yes.
0: You eat it together.
2: I so, see. Yeah.
0: So this is something that goes together with the rice pudding.
2: Oh.
0: It's a wonderful.
2: Very flavorful. A lot of flavor in it.
1: You taste the spices.
0: Very traditional dish, and it goes with that.
2: Oh, well.
0: And that's why I made the coconut chutney, but it can you can eat it with anything. You can eat it with snacks. You can eat it with anything.
2: Yes.
0: It's just amazing. It's just beautiful.
2: Almost look like mashed potatoes.
0: But that's coconut chutney.
2: Coconut chutney.
0: Full flavor.
2: Yes, a lot of flavor.
0: Yes.
2: Tons of flavor. Okay, now we're going to go on to our next recipe, which is
0: yellow split pea vegetable dal, which we call sambar.
2: Sambar.
0: Anyway, we need 1 cup yellow split peas soaked, and we need 1/2 teaspoon turmeric powder, 1 teaspoon tamarind paste, 1 cup carrots chopped, 1 cup okra chopped, 1 cup red bell peppers chopped, 1 medium tomato chopped, 1/2 cup onions chopped, 2 to 3 green chilies chopped, 1 to 2 teaspoons sambar powder, and salt to taste. And now we have the tempering ingredients, 1 to 3 tablespoons oil, or you can use vegan butter, 1 teaspoon brown or black mustard seeds,

0: 1 teaspoon cumin seeds, 1 to 2 dry red chilies, halved, and 1/4 teaspoon hing powder, 6 to 8 curry leaves, which is optional, 2 teaspoons garlic minced, and 1/2 cup cilantro chopped.
1: Okay, well, here we go. The yellow split peas vegetable doll. Wow, this is good. I'm looking forward to it.
0: This is really something very common.
1: That's the split peas?
0: Yes, split peas. I use yellow split peas. You can also use green split peas.
2: Oh, the green one.
0: You can use that too. Yes. You can use this too, but they're hard to cook. It takes a long time. So you have to soak this for 1 hour.
2: Oh, okay.
0: Yes.
2: How about overnight?
0: And then, if you wish to, that's fine.
1: Okay.
0: And then you, after that, we have to cook it. I think I usually like to cook it in a pressure cooker or an Instapot. Okay. And it cooks faster, because if not, it'll take at least an hour. Because you soaked it, it might cook faster.
1: Okay.
0: So we just, you know, we're not doing that step.
1: Okay.
0: We just bypass that.
1: Right, because it's take a time.
0: I already have.
1: This is nice and hot.
0: Yes, look at
1: now,
0: that.
1: Now, what is that right here?
0: This is.
1: It's like curry.
0: No. It's just, we just, the split peas.
1: The split peas.
0: And water.
1: Okay.
0: Okay, and then just a little turmeric powder.
1: Ooh.
0: That's all it is.
1: That's
0: we already boiled, because that takes a long time.
1: I see.
0: That takes a while.
1: Yes.
0: So we already have that all done nice and hot.
1: Good.
0: Do you see that?
1: Yeah.
0: So
1: very nice.
0: That's the first step. Now, the second step is
1: it temper?
0: Vegetables.
1: Oh.
0: No, vegetables. Oh. Now, we have vegetable dal. We call this sambar. Sambar is like mixed vegetables with the lentils.
1: Okay.
0: So, guess what? We already have that, too.
1: Vegetables look good with all these colors.
0: Yes, because it takes a little while for this to cook and boil. So, I already...
1: Very
0: just
1: nice.
0: Have all the vegetables, remember, okra.
1: Oh, I love okra.
0: Red bell peppers. And carrots.
1: Carrots.
0: And if you don't like okra, you want to put radish, you want to put zucchini, you want whatever.
2: Make it your own.
0: Yes, make it your own. You can create your own dish.
1: Yes.
0: Okay, so if you like okra, that's fine. But this is Indian okra. I never use the American one. That has a lot of gooey, you know, I don't know. You may not like it. This is not. This is not. Yeah, the Indian. Get it in the Indian store and put some little onions and green chilies, and we did boil it with some salt.
1: Okay.
0: And now I'm putting this sambar powder, which we are making sambar, so we just put sambar powder, and that nicely cooks and infuses into that, along with tamarind.
1: Okay.
0: So we put tamarind also in this. So look at that. So now you can imagine, now we cook it. It already cooked, so it's already boiled and well cooked. So you usually put tamarind. And cook it for a little bit longer.
1: Yeah.
0: We'll pretend it's already cooked.
1: Okay.
0: So we'll take it to the next step. Now you take all this mixture and pour it in here.
1: Even the water, everything.
0: Yeah, because it's all good.
1: Very good.
0: There you go. See that? And now we cook all this together.
1: Yes.
0: So what I'll do, I'll just turn it on.
1: Okay.
0: And while that's going, we'll do the tamarind. you already should know by now.
1: Tamarind, the seasoning, the saute.
0: We don't do anything without tamarind.
1: No.
0: Yes, that's the whole thing. It's
1: like
0: the taste. Taste is all in tamarind. So let me turn this on.
1: Get that pan nice and hot.
0: Yes. See, this is already hot. You see it already
1: almost like a soup.
0: Yeah, it is like a soup.
1: Mm-hmm.
0: And if you want to make it thicker, you can.
1: Okay.
0: You want to make it a little thin, that's fine.
1: Right.
0: But in India, we make it a little thin.
1: Yeah.
0: And some people like it a little thick.
1: Yeah.
0: So, you know, whatever. By the time you put it in the fridge, it might thicken.
1: Right.
0: So let's go to
1: the oil.
0: Yes, we'll put the oil. Oil for tempering.
1: Which I would say sauteing. You're going to saute it.
0: Yeah, exactly. Same thing.
1: Mm-hmm.
0: Saute, season, anything.
1: Yeah.
0: But we just like to put the oil. We'll do with the dry ingredients. You already know what first. Mustard.
1: Mustard seed. I've never ever used mustard seed.
0: You will never forget that now.
1: Pop, pop, pop, pop. Here comes our popcorn.
0: Yes. So mustard seeds.
1: Yes.
0: And then cumin seeds.
2: And the cumin, that nice flavor.
1: Yes.

0: the one that gives it the...
1: Yeah, cumin seeds are excellent flavor. I mean, I think they use the powder in West Indies. Usually, the West Indians use the powder.
0: Yeah, we do.
1: Mm-hmm. Yeah. So this is red chili.
0: Now that's the red chili.
1: Yeah.
0: Now, since it's hot, you just use a little bit.
1: Yeah.
0: Sometimes, if you get a bite of that chili,
1: Oh yeah, if you get a bite of it. But if you know.
0: Yeah.
1: Usually we remove it. You don't have to eat it.
0: So it's optional, the chili.
1: Chili. But it's there. No, even after it's done, you can just remove it. You don't have to bite into it.
0: Remove the whole. Yeah, but it's to add flavor.
1: Add flavor. Mm-hmm. We like the chili, spice.
0: Yeah.
1: The spicier, the better.
0: Yes.
1: I'm South Indian. I love it.
0: Yeah, South Indian. Some people don't like spices. You can make it
1: and then you don't have to.
0: Yes. True.
1: You can skip that. That's why some are optional.
0: Yes.
1: As you said, the curry leaves are vital in dal. Oh, my goodness. The flavor is amazing. And guess what this is?
0: Hing. Oh, the hing. That's the one that's the pop, the flavor one.
1: Yes, the flavor bomb.
0: Yeah, the flavor bomb. Yes. A lot of flavor
1: So once bomb. That is there, the curry leaves.
0: And the curry leaves. I remember the curry leaves.
1: Yes, and then the garlic.
0: Mm. Here goes that... Yes. Wonderful aroma.
1: And this is ready. Look at that.
0: Oh, look at that. It's bubbling.
1: Yes.
0: Oh, yes.
1: Simmered beautifully.
0: Yes.
1: Oh. And look at this. Wow. You just see that? You just saute the garlic a little bit. Can you smell the aroma?
0: I do. I wish you could smell it.
1: Indian food is just...
0: Yeah. It's one of my favorite restaurants is Indian.
1: Yes.
0: I get Alu Gobi.
1: Oh, Gobi.
0: Gobi.
1: This is... chopped cilantro.
0: Yes. And the chopped cilantro. That's a fresh
1: one. It's all about tempering.
0: Yeah.
1: That's all it is.
0: Now,
1: see, that by itself has no taste whatsoever.
0: You see that? Yes, yes.
1: And now?
0: This is going to add.
1: Yeah. I'm going to just put this in here.
0: Okay. Sizzling. Mix it up. Mm-hmm.
1: And it's soup. You can make it thick. You can make it soupy.
0: True.
1: You can, you know, boil it down.
0: Right.
1: But it's the most delicious.
0: Oh,
1: and
0: wow.
1: You look at the medley of vegetables.
0: I love it. The colors.
1: Just all the vegetables.
0: So good.
1: So
0: for
1: as
0: you.
1: Soon as we season, we quickly cover it because we want all the flavors to infuse into the dal.
0: Okay.
1: And then we remove it. But I just wanted the camera to catch. Just look at that.
0: We want to show you what it looks like.
1: Oh. Beautiful, nice and green, and red bell peppers, carrots, and you just have all the vegetables in there. Beautiful, beautiful.
0: I wish you were here to smell this.
1: Yes, I want you to taste. I want you to taste your taste.
0: Should I taste it now?
1: Yes.
0: Here's my little taste tester. Let's see.
1: The split peas.
0: I'll take another taste, okay? This is good.
1: Yeah, see? Everything, now you got the finished product.
0: Yeah, yeah, I love it.
1: The split peas, you see the carrot.
0: Do you put rice with this?
1: No, this doesn't.
0: All by itself.
1: Yes, this has only split peas. It has carrots.
0: This is
1: all the veggies.
0: Amazing.
1: You saw me put all the veggies in it.
0: Right, right. Oh yeah,
1: mixed vegetables. Like
0: all the mixed vegetables together. Wow. If maybe you just joined us and you're wondering, what is this? It's Indian food from Padma. She has a cookbook. I want to show you the cookbook right now. And tell us quickly about that cookbook.
1: Well, the recipes are something that will just captivate.
0: Mm-hmm.
1: Once you make it, it's unforgettable. Will you ever forget that?
0: No, I won't. No, so delicious.
1: That's what I'm saying. Beautiful. 75 recipes I have there.
0: Wow. Yes. And there's a special going on.
1: Yes. So I want people to just grab it. When there's...
0: There's the information.
1: Yes.
0: HarmoniousFlavors.com.
1: Yes.
0: Well, what we're going to do is go next to our... We're going to go to our next recipe, okay?
1: Yes.
0: All right. What's our next recipe?
1: Kale and black-eyed pea sauté. One bunch fresh kale. One can black-eyed peas drained and rinsed. 1 to 3 tablespoons oil. 1/2 teaspoon brown or black mustard seeds. 1/2 teaspoon cumin seeds. That's 1/4 teaspoon hing, which is optional. 5 to 6 curry leaves are optional. 1 cup onions chopped. 1/4 teaspoon turmeric powder,

0: 1 to 2 green chilies chopped, 1 to 2 garlic cloves minced, and 1/2 to 1 teaspoon Madras curry powder, 1/2 cup cilantro chopped, 1/2 cup warm water, and salt to taste.
1: Okay, Padma, we are going to go into King Kale.
2: King Kale, I like it. I like kale. The way you say it.
1: Yes, kale is the king. A wonderful, I love kale. I put it in my soup. It's so healthy for you, vitamin K and so many other vitamins.
0: This is my family's favorite dish.
1: Yes.
0: Yes, I do make it, and just everybody loves it.
1: Yeah, let's get going with our King Kale dish. Yeah.
0: So there we do, and then first thing, of course, you just need a little oil.
2: Yeah, that's what I like. Not a lot.
0: Not a lot. No, just a little goes a long way. And then it tastes good. You bring out all the flavors.
1: Yes.
0: So let's wait just a little bit for this to warm up. So when it is.
1: But it's nice how you could make so much with kale. I have not seen kale done the way you're going to do it.
0: I have 3-4 dishes in my book. I have kale
1: with
0: and
1: what?
0: Coconut. Yes. I have kale with this. So there's like, you know, other dishes.
1: Kale with coconut. Okay.
0: Yeah. You have the grated coconut that we did.
1: Yes, yes.
0: You sprinkle it on the top.
1: Oh, wow.
0: Oh, it's amazing.
1: Oh.
0: Very nice. Okay. So here it is. We'll just put our mustard seeds.
1: Yes.
0: You all pop
1: in mine.
0: Now you're like
1: now
0: a pro.
1: I'm going to try it. I'm going to try my mustard seed one.
0: When you go
1: home, I didn't
0: know
1: it had all that flavor.
0: You're like, oh, they're just tiny but flavorful.
1: Yes.
0: So we put the cumin seed. We do the dry ingredients first.
1: Right.
0: So you just, you know the rule, right? Tell me what we do. Like, we have to wait for the mustard seeds
1: for it to pop.
0: That's the most exciting.
1: Padma, pop, pop, pop.
0: Yes.
1: So,
0: So once they start popping, then we can do the wet ingredients.
1: But I do dry together and wet together.
0: Yeah, because because once you put the wet ingredients, it won't pop anymore.
1: Oh, I see.
0: The mustard seeds will not pop.
1: Yeah.
0: You know?
1: I have to try that with my kale, that mustard seed.
0: Oh, you're going to love it. And everybody's going to, all your guests will love it.
1: I didn't know.
0: If you ever make some.
1: So you could get that anywhere, right? Any store?
0: That's why I'm usually 3avian wants me to make with, the vegetables and stuff that are available in the American stores.
1: True.
0: Because there's so many Indian vegetables, but if I prepare it, you won't be able to get it.
1: But we have an international store,
0: here,
1: Carbondale.
0: Okay. But, you know, a lot of people that may not have access to that.
1: True.
0: So that's why I just like to prepare kale. This morning we did broccoli.
1: Mm.
0: We used, for our sambar, the soup. We mixed all the vegetables in it.
1: Yes.
0: So now you can see this. It's coming. Now they'll start popping.
1: Yeah.
0: And
1: all together. Is it high enough?
0: Yes. I put it on high.
1: Okay. Very good.
0: Now,
1: how did you learn how to cook?
0: Oh, my friends, my parents, my mommy, everybody cooking, my sister.
1: Oh, yes.
0: I have an older sister in India that's an amazing cook.
1: Wow.
0: Yes.
1: Wow. So are you from India, actually?
0: Yes, I'm originally from India. But my dad lived in Jamaica. He was a physician there.
1: Your dad?
0: Yeah, my dad was a missionary doctor in Jamaica for 30 years between Jamaica and the Bahamas.
1: Okay, my Jamaican family. She is family.
0: Yes.
1: In the Bahamas, that's
0: right. See, they're popping now?
1: Yeah, I hear it.
0: Yes?
1: I actually hear it popping.
0: So

0: Curry leaves, that's
1: my
0: right.
1: favorite. I have a huge tree.
0: You have
1: anybody
0: a curry
1: wants,
0: tree?
1: Yes, anybody wants oh. curry leaves, they can just call, come to my home and pick it up.
0: Okay.
1: We have plenty little, you know.
0: You
1: they
0: have a curry tree, I've never seen one.
1: Yes, they're huge.
0: Yes.
1: So then next green chilies.
0: The green chilies.
1: Yes, this is chopped garlic.
0: Oh, the garlic, you already put.

0: Okay, you'll just cover it.
1: Let it
0: and cook it soften. Just for a little bit.
1: Yes.
0: You know, when it's you can see
1: and all the flavors.
0: Yes. For the
1: mix
0: get
1: together.
0: Just a little soft.
1: Saute it.
0: And the next step will be, I'll just add a little turmeric and the Madras curry powder. But remember, now my curry powder recipe is in the book.
1: That's right. Wait a
0: yes.
1: minute. Okay.
0: So
1: you make your own curry.
0: Yes, I have, like, you know, it's from South Indian curry, and I
1: That's
0: gave
1: good.
0: A full recipe, and it's so delicious. Oh. Nothing like store bought.
1: No. See, I buy mine. I get Jamaican curry.
0: But I mean, you can make your own. I gave the recipe: a cup of coriander powder, a half a cup of cumin powder.
1: She has it in this cookbook.
0: Yes, you can actually make it.
1: That's interesting.
0: So now let me just reduce it a little bit. Now, because I'm scared to put the curry powder in this, because I know you'll smell the.
1: Okay.
0: The whole place will be smelling it.
1: Yeah, smell it
0: so
1: already.
0: So I'm going to put the kale.
1: Mmm. Here we go. Oh, kale is, what I like about kale is big and puffy, but it shrinks.
0: Yeah, it shrinks.
1: Yeah, as you make it, it shrinks down.
0: Now we add a half cup of water.
1: The water.

0: I just want to...
1: Yeah, just mix it up a little.
0: Mix it up a little bit. So the bottom onions don't get burned.
1: Right, right.
0: But this will... There you go.
1: Oh, yeah.
0: Yeah, I just reduced it a little bit. But kale takes a little longer to cook than spinach and other greens.
1: Yeah, it does.
0: Yes. So that's why I add, you know, just a half a cup of water for that. So we'll just let it cook nice and soft.
1: Yes.
0: Add a little salt. And when once you see that's cooking, it doesn't have to be like soft, soft, soft.
1: Right.
0: But if you like it, you know it's feel it's cooked, then you add the black-eyed peas to it.
1: So, I've never seen it with black-eyed peas.
0: Oh.
1: That's interesting.
0: And now already we have the curry powder in there. So do you see the flavor?
1: I have not cooked with black-eyed peas.
0: Oh.
1: So this is interesting. Yeah. We're Jamaican. We have not used that.
0: Yes. See, I came up with these recipes. I learned.
1: You did?
0: Yeah, because we don't have kale in India.
1: Oh,
0: we have different greens.
1: Yes,
0: we have Kalaloo. You know,
1: Kalaloo.
0: Yeah,
1: Kalaloo.
0: That's what we do.
1: Jamaicans, we island people. You all know.
0: Yes.
1: My island is Kalaloo.
0: Yes.
1: It's like spinach, but.

0: Yes, because
1: the Indian food,
0: the curry, and
1: yes.
0: You know, we just have to.
1: I was in
0: know.
1: Malaysia not long ago, and they had delicious
0: so much Indian
1: food, yes. Restaurants,
0: their cuisine.
1: Yeah.
0: Yes.
1: I was reading about that, the effects of Indian foods around the world.
0: Yeah. So I added a little salt. We'll just let it cook.
1: Let it cook
0: just
1: for a little bit.
0: For a little bit.
1: Yes.
0: And the final step would be...
1: Is this cilantro?
0: Cilantro.
1: Ah.
0: And then you add the cilantro. You know, cilantro is just such a nice flavor.
1: It is.
0: It just adds so much.
1: It is.
0: But I put in all these recipes together. Yeah. I cooked them. I actually prepared each one at home. And my husband ate half of it. He did. He's like, wow, this is great.
1: Now, your husband's a physician also.
0: Yes.
1: Your dad was a physician and you married
0: a physician. Both my kids are physicians.
1: Your kids
0: my daughter
1: too?
0: Is a physician.
1: What?
0: My son is a physician.
1: What? Wait. I didn't know that.
0: Yes. I'm the only nurse that has to take care of all these doctors.
1: I like that. Yeah.
0: They need a nurse.
1: They need a nurse. Absolutely.
0: Yeah.
1: I'm sure you're a good nurse. See how it shrink?
0: Yes. It came beautiful. Yeah. Beautiful.
1: When you cook kale, get it big and it'll shrink down into the
0: pot. So now we'll just pretend, because I know it's going to take
1: for the sake of time.
0: For the sake of time, we'll add black-eyed peas.
1: Look at that. I'm going to try that.
0: Yes. And it's so good because you have protein.
1: Absolutely.
0: This is protein.
1: Yes.
0: The black-eyed peas, and you have kale.
1: Yes.
0: Kale the king.
1: King kale.
0: King kale.
1: And I love cilantro.
0: Cilantro.
1: I thought cilantro was

0: dish.
1: Oh, in India we use it in every dish. Well, yeah, you saw it in the soup that we just made.
0: True, that's true.
1: And it's
0: true.
1: A great, great flavor. Look how beautiful this looks.
0: Look at the colors, the green. And like you said, the protein has great protein.
1: Yes. So it's just beautiful. I think you will love it. I want you to taste
0: yours. Okay, here we go. I have one right here that I am going to taste right now. So I love kale, so I know it's going to be good. Here we go.
1: Delicious. I know you'll love it.
0: I know you want to make some, okay? I know you out there want to make this.
1: The recipe's in my book, so they can get it.
0: Okay, in the book. You don't put cashews with it.
1: No. Nothing.
0: All right. We're going to go to our next recipe, which is pineapple halwa.
1: Yeah.
0: I did good.
1: This is dessert.
0: All right. Ooh, like that.
1: Yes, it's time for dessert. Pineapple halwa. 1 cup cream of wheat or suji, 3 to 4 tablespoons organic coconut oil, 2 cups hot water, 1 can coconut milk, 3/4 cup brown sugar, 8 ounce can crushed pineapple, drained, 1/2 teaspoon cardamom powder, 10 cashews roasted, 1/2 teaspoon nutmeg optional.
0: Okay, let's go right into this dessert. Every meal needs a dessert, right?
1: Yes.
0: So let's do our wonderful Sabbath dessert or dessert for your meal. So you have what, the water?
1: This is coconut oil. Oh. Coconut. So we're doing coconut oil dessert. So we need to roast our...
0: And it burns quickly,
1: So I'm just going to... Just because we had it hot.
0: Yes. Okay, so it's nice and warm.
1: So I'm just going to add.
0: And, is that the sugar?
1: No. Cream of wheat.
0: Cream of wheat. Okay.
1: Yes. And we have to just saute the cream of wheat till you can smell the aroma a little
0: bit.
1: You know, because the oil was hot already. I had the pan going, actually.
0: Yeah.
1: So we just have to roast this for maybe 3 to 4 minutes, but depending, you have to see, you know, you will see nice aroma being released.
0: Yes,
1: and
0: it is.
1: Once you see the, you know, just, you can smell it.
0: Yeah.
1: So we can go
0: smells
1: to the
0: good.
1: Next step.
0: Yes. It's just powdery.
1: Which is water.
0: Water. All right.
1: And you have to keep stirring.
0: Oh, yeah.
1: So you make sure there are no lumps.
0: Okay.
1: Okay?
0: You don't want lumps.
1: Yes. Mm-mm. And then we just let this boil. Mm. And I'm going to put this on high and see it's quickly doing. We'll add the coconut milk.
0: Yes.
1: It just tastes so creamy and delicious.
0: Yes, it is.
1: And if you like to get a little yellow color, which, you know, I like, so I just add a little bit turmeric.
0: Yeah.
1: And if you don't, you don't have to.
0: True. Yeah. It's optional.
1: But yeah, it's optional. Mm-hmm. We'll just add just a little bit to give it that yellow color.
0: Yes.
1: Or
0: yes.
1: You don't have to, and it's fine because pineapple.
0: True.
1: We are making pineapple.
0: Yes.
1: Halwa.
0: So halwa.
1: Halwa.
0: I've never heard of that.
1: Yes. So you just have to keep mixing it. You just have to make
0: sure. Keep it smooth, no lumps.
1: Yes, no lumps. Okay. You see, there's no lumps. Look at that.
0: It's nice and smooth.
1: Yeah.
0: Yeah.
1: So you just have to keep stirring and stirring and stirring. And then, you know, because it'll quickly.
0: Yes.
1: And cream of wheat cooks fast.
0: Yes.
1: It doesn't take very long.
0: Okay? No dairy whatsoever, if you notice.
1: I love that. Coconut oil is just beautiful.
0: Vegan.
1: Now we'll just add the sugar, brown sugar.
0: That's the brown sugar.
1: Yeah, you have to sweeten it a little bit.
0: Can you use honey?
1: No, it will.
0: Brown sugar.
1: Yeah,
0: better.
1: Brown sugar is better for this particular halwa.
0: Right.
1: This is our typical halwa recipe, Indian halwa. So this, now you have to cook it for just maybe

0: thicken. You know, you just have it. See,
1: it's thickening, right?
0: It's thickening.
1: Yes.
0: But see, you have to keep on mixing and mixing
1: and mixing.
0: Don't let it sit just like that because it'll burn.
1: Yeah, yeah.
0: You know, so you need to keep on mixing, mixing, mixing, and all the sugar and everything will nicely dissolve.
1: Blending.
0: So once you see it, you know, then you add the.
1: Oh. The pineapple.
0: And then mix it.
1: Love pineapple.
0: Yes.
1: Now, you said you could use blueberry?
0: I made blueberry halwa this morning.
1: Yes, okay.
0: Yeah, it's already done.
1: Blueberry halwa.
0: It was just
1: so you can make it your own different fruits?
0: Yes. And you know, you can try it, but I tried it only with blueberry. And this, so I have the recipe in my book.
1: It's in the book, the cookbook.
0: And the pineapple one is so good. I just kept on eating it. We finished it, and I took the dish, and I had to scrape it off and eat because everybody else finished the rest.
1: Yes, oh, yeah.
0: So this is nutmeg.
1: Oh, nutmeg. Is that cinnamon?
0: Mm-hmm. This is nutmeg, and this is cardamom. Smell it.
1: Ooh, cardamom. I've had that at an Indian restaurant. Yes.
0: But, oh, sorry.
1: It just
0: This is like the flavor, the most best flavor. Look. Look how nicely it thickened already. I'm going to reduce
1: thickening.
0: That.
1: Yes, yes.
0: I'm going to reduce it a little bit.
1: Yes.
0: And then we'll put a little nutmeg.
1: Oh, yeah.
0: You know, whatever my recipe calls for, you just follow the recipe.
1: What about cinnamon?
0: No, we didn't use
1: cinnamon. Okay.
0: Not in this one.
1: It's
0: Indian halwa. So we do cardamom.
1: Okay.
0: Cardamom is the flavor. It's just amazing. Cardamom just transforms the taste.
1: Yes.
0: It really does. Now, this is, see that?
1: It's like making porridge.
0: Yeah.
1: Cornmeal porridge.
0: And then it's pineapple.
1: But pineapple.
0: This is for us to just,
1: What are you going to do with the cashews? Is it roasted or is it
0: Yes, it's already roasted cashews.
1: Now, how do you roast cashews?
0: Oh, in the oven.
1: In the oven?
0: Yes.
1: Okay.
0: Yeah.
1: Okay.
0: We already roasted.
1: Yeah.
0: So this is to garnish. So.
1: Oh, that's just to garnish.
0: Garnish.
1: Oh.
0: So I'll just leave it there to garnish.
1: Yeah.
0: So here it is. This is all done, almost.
1: Wow.
0: See? And once it's cool, it gets thick like that.
1: Oh, once it's cool,
0: it'll
1: thicken.
0: Yeah. So I'm going to turn it off because it's going to pop all over.
1: Right.
0: Yeah. So it's almost done. Yes. Look at that.
1: Oh, how
0: pineapple
1: nice.
0: Halwa is ready. Daddy, you want to taste yours?
1: Okay, let's go. Halwa.
0: Yes.
1: My pineapple halwa. I love pineapple, so I know this is going to be really good. So here we go. Mmm, I taste the coconut.
0: Well, no coconut wonder. Milk. Coconut milk.
1: Okay, you guys. This is delicious.
0: Yes.
1: Absolutely delicious. One more.
0: Enjoy.
1: Thank you. I am so looking forward to trying these recipes, and I hope you will look forward to trying these recipes. These are authentic Indian food, cuisine, right?
0: Yes.
1: And some of these recipes, did you make your own?
0: Yeah, some of them I put them together.
1: Oh.
0: Like different, you know, ingredients and different,
1: like different ingredients.
0: And stuff.
1: Yes.
0: That I came up with the recipes. Beautiful.
1: Absolutely delicious. And she's going to garnish it with the cashews, which is going to be amazing.
0: Exactly looking like that.
1: And it's amazing. Why cashews? I like that. For crunchy.
0: It's just so crunch and just tastes so amazing with that. It goes well.
1: And it makes a delicious dessert from what I just tasted. So you want to try these recipes. We're going to show you how to get these recipes and even how to get the cookbook.
0: Yes.
1: So what we're going to do is take a break and we'll be right back. So you stay tuned.
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0: Hello, I'm Greg Morcone. Have you ever struggled with a habit or an addiction that's slowly destroying your life? 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More Than Conquerors is a powerful new series that combines spiritual wisdom, practical strategies, and scientifically proven tools to help you break free for good. 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
1: Hello, friends. 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
3: One important marker that researchers and doctors often look at to determine what the risk is for prostate cancer is a level that they call PSA, or prostate specific antigen. When PSA levels are higher than normal, it can be a warning sign. It doesn't always mean cancer, but the risk definitely goes up.
4: So can diet actually change your PSA levels?
3: It can, and amazingly, the sulforaphane has been found to be a very powerful influence.
5: Welcome back. This has been a wonderful time we spent together in the kitchen. And Padma, tell us about the foods that we made today.
6: Well, our first dish is mung bean rice pudding.
5: Yes,
6: that was delicious.
5: Yes, it was.
6: Yes. And then after that, we did the coconut chutney.
5: Actually, they
6: pair together.
5: Ah.
6: We do this, but then we eat it with the coconut chutney. And that's why I did the coconut chutney after.
5: Right.
6: And the next dish that we did is split peas and vegetable dal. So it's like a medley of vegetables with split peas.
5: With
6: it's split like a
5: peas.
6: Soup. You can have it. Yeah, it's just delicious. You can have it by itself or with any rice dish. And our next one is kale and black-eyed peas, which was delicious.
7: I never heard of that. That was one of my favorites.
6: And our final is our dessert with pineapple halwa.
5: Oh, that was amazing. Now I have a quick question. What about roti? You know what roti is.
6: Yes.
5: Can you use...
6: Okay. You can eat with chutney. You can eat roti with dal. You can eat roti with anything. Any curry goes with roti. You can eat these with roti.
5: Yes, I thought so.
6: Yes.
5: Yeah, because some of them you could dip and all that. Now, tell us about your cookbook.
6: Now, it's available on my website.
5: Yes,
6: yes,
5: okay.
6: You can get it. My website is harmoniousflavors.com. So you can get my book through the website, which you'll get a great value for your book.
5: Okay.
6: And we have a promotion going on.
5: Everyone likes a promotion, a special.
6: So while the

0: supplies last, I would encourage everybody that wants these wonderful recipes to get a copy where you can easily make these wonderful dishes, just extraordinary dishes. You know, the taste is extraordinary.
1: And what I like is the seasoning, the flavors that pop. Yes. I love that. So when you're in the kitchen, you smell the aroma and it's just amazing.
0: And you can make it. Very easy, simple.
1: Yeah, and like you said, with the dessert, you can make it your own. You can use, what, blueberries.
0: Yes.
1: Yes, wow, I'm so glad that you all have tuned in and enjoyed these wonderful recipes today. These have been some wonderful recipes, and I want to thank our wonderful guests. Thank you, Padma.
0: You're welcome.
1: For sharing your amazing recipes with the world. And I just pray that you'll try these recipes and try them, especially on the Sabbath. It's going to be nice to try them on your company that you have. Until next time, have a blessed day in Jesus. Amen.

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1: Did the book of Revelation predict our world today? 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

everybody. 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That's where we are. I almost forgot where we were. We're going to sing about God being with us all the time, everywhere we go. Kids, let's stand up and sing with great energy.

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Yeah, we're going to talk about blessings that God gives us. There's a story in the Bible where Jesus was preaching and he preached what we refer to as the Beatitudes, but that word is so big and it's really hard to put in a song, Beatitudes. So try to find something to rhyme with that. So I'm

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0: is a good, good Father who gives good, good gifts from above, and we love to count His blessings, and we love to love on Him and let Him know He's a good Father. You know, I love the fact that wherever you're watching from, and wherever you all are from, God can be everywhere at the same time. In fact, where are some of you from? Where are you from, sweetheart? Uh-huh. Okay, in Illinois, right? What other, what states, what else?
1: Virginia.
0: Virginia. What about you?
1: Tennessee.
0: Tennessee, what about this side?
1: South Carolina.
0: South Carolina. And Michigan.
1: Indiana.
0: Florida.
1: Florida.
0: Washington.
1: Oldsboro, Kentucky.
0: Kentucky. I love that. You even say that with an accent. Oh, what about you?
1: Indiana.
0: Indiana? Is that where you're from? Nice. Because I think you're from Michigan or somewhere else. But it's good. What about you? You used to live in Florida. Great. I used to live in Missouri and Tennessee and points abroad. But we're all from wherever you're from, know that God is watching all the time, and He's a great big God. He's got it all under control. And we're going to sing this song. You're going to echo after me, okay? Great is your goodness.
1: Great is your joy.
0: Great is your faithfulness.
1: Great is your faithfulness.
0: Right here in Illinois.

He is a great, big, wonderful God, and we love to praise Him, don't we? Let's slow things down and sing this.

0: He's a great, great Father, a great, great King. He bestows us, which means He gives us, blessings beyond what we can ever even count. But I encourage each one of us every day to start the day showing gratitude, being grateful, and counting. Try just laying in your bed before you even get out of bed. Say, God, I want to thank you for the breath that I breathe. Thank you for water that I have to drink, food. Thank you for pajamas. Thank you. What else can you thank him for first thing of a morning?
1: Your parents.
0: You can thank him for your house, everything. And you can thank him probably maybe most of all that

0: Avril, what are you doing with that pumpkin? I have an idea. Let's sell it and give the money to Free ABN.
1: Okay.
0: Hey, guys, we can use your help. You can help, too. 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
2: It's time to go on a journey, a search for treasure. This is no ordinary treasure, though. This priceless discovery contains God's word, including secrets from the past and future that will change your life. Welcome to Bible Treasures.
3: Hey, guys.
4: Hi.
3: Have you guys decided what you're doing for your Bible project yet?
5: I have an idea.
6: Well, I know what I'm going to do.
5: Oh, what's that?
6: I'm going to make a miniature Noah's Ark.
5: Cool. Awesome.
6: But I need you guys' help.
5: Oh, what's that?
6: I have no idea how many people to put in it.
5: Oh, well.
7: There was Noah.
5: Right?
7: Oh, and his three sons.
5: And they all had wives.
3: So that means there's eight of them.
5: Oh, eight.
6: I'll make eight of them.
5: Cool.
8: Hey, guys, how's it going?
5: Hi.
8: Good to see you guys again. Come on in. Let's get this day going.
5: I'm excited.
8: Hey, everyone. My name is Rich Aguilera, and welcome to Bible Treasures. We have a great team assembled today, as always. Let's meet them.
7: Hi, I'm Elizabeth, and I'm in charge of computer ops.
6: And I'm Sam, and I do historical documents.
5: And I'm Nori, and I love to handle all the interesting artifacts.
8: Cool. Well, you know what? We need to sharpen our brains.
6: Oh, yes.
8: How about a brain teaser?
5: Yay!
6: I'm ready.
8: All right,
6: let's do it.
8: Let's see if you guys can figure this one out.
7: I think we can.
8: I think you guys can too. You guys are pretty sharp. Here we go. What never asks questions, but is often answered?
5: I think we need a while to think about it.
6: Yeah, I need a while.
8: That's a good one, huh?
6: Definitely.
8: Is there a message that just came in from headquarters?
3: Let's check it out.
5: Yeah.
7: See what the question is.
9: One of my best friends that I've known since we were kids, he's been changing a lot. He's been bragging, always has to be first place, always has to win. And it's been getting really frustrating. So I don't know, what should I do?

0: Wow.
1: Good question.
2: Mm. Yeah. I had a friend who used to like trading baseball cards, but now all he likes to do is talk about
3: girls.
2: Oh.
4: Yeah.
2: Yeah,
4: that happens, you know, when kids change and become adolescents, they go through changes, and then adolescents become adults. It's just kind of a normal part of life.
0: That's true.
4: You know what? We should write this down.
1: Oh, good idea.
4: What are we gonna write? Journal.
2: Hmm. What should we write?
4: He said it. My friends have changed.
0: Hmm.
1: That's sad.
4: Yeah. Hmm. You know what? I got an idea, though.
1: Oh, what's that?
4: I can think of an artifact that I think might help us.
1: Oh, cool.
4: Can you look it for it for us?
1: Yeah, sure. I'm going
4: to try finding 20D, I think it is. This will help, I think. And it's glad I always bring these little extra things to help us.
2: They're always helpful.
4: Yeah.
1: Here it is.
4: All right. You got it.
2: What is it?
4: Uh-huh. This is a piece of petrified wood.
0: Awesome. It looks shiny.
2: What does petrified mean?
4: Well, petrified means it has been changed, and I'm going to tell you about that. But first, let me tell you where I got this from.
0: Where is that?
2: Where?
4: I got this in Arizona.
2: I've been there.
4: You've been there?
2: Yeah, I've been there before, too.
4: Can you show it to us on the map, Sam?
2: Sure. I know exactly where it is. It's right here.
0: Oh, there it is.
4: There it is. Arizona is a super cool state.
0: Oh, cool.
4: A lot of amazing scenery. You know what? Maybe there's a location brief about Arizona we can look up.
2: Oh, we should. I got one.
4: Awesome.
0: Oh, you
4: Let's
0: do?
4: Check
0: Let's
4: it out.
0: Do it.
4: Cool.
5: 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Phoenix offers something for all ages with its thriving art scene, championship golf courses, and vibrant downtown areas. Venturing north from Phoenix, you'll discover Sedona's enchanting red rock formations. This city is a haven for outdoor enthusiasts and those seeking tranquility amidst nature's wonders. And talking about nature's wonders, nothing is more inspiring than the Grand Canyon. This magnificent location, carved over thousands of years, offers a breathtaking glimpse into Earth's history. From a creationist perspective, the Grand Canyon is not the result of slow and gradual processes over millions of years, but rather a product of a catastrophic event. It is believed that a massive flood, referenced in the biblical account of Noah's Ark, played a significant role in forming this remarkable landscape. As you stand at the canyon's rim, you witness the vast layers of sedimentary rock, each telling a unique story. These layers were formed rapidly during the flood, as immense amounts of water and sediment moved with tremendous force. The canyon's carving occurred as the flood waters receded and the newly deposited layers were eroded away, revealing the intricate beauty of the canyon we see today. The Grand Canyon's sheer size and complexity are a testament to the incredible power and creativity of the Creator. Heading south, we come across the vibrant city of Tucson, surrounded by the picturesque Sonoran Desert. Tucson is a cultural hub with a rich Native American and Spanish heritage. Continuing our journey, we arrive to the stunning landscapes of Monument Valley. This remarkable landmark features towering sandstone buttes that have been featured in numerous films and have come to symbolize the American West. Explore this sacred Navajo land and witness the dramatic beauty that has captured the imagination of artists and adventurers alike. Other exciting cities located in Arizona are Flagstaff and Prescott. Flagstaff, nestled in the cool pines of Coconino National Forest, is a gateway to numerous natural wonders, including the beautiful Painted Desert and Petrified Forest National Park. Marvel at the vibrant colors of the eroded Badlands and discover the ancient petrified wood that has turned to stone. Arizona is home to diverse Native American cultures, with numerous tribes residing throughout the state. Their rich traditions, vibrant art, and fascinating

0: fascinating history are displayed in the Heard Museum in Phoenix and other cultural centers. Arizona is a truly remarkable state with its stunning natural landscapes, vibrant cities, and captivating cultural heritage. If you'd like to learn more about this location, just go to our website, locationbrief.com, and sign up. We have a bunch of free games and activities there for you to enjoy. This concludes our location brief.
1: Wow, that's awesome.
2: Pretty cool looking place, huh?
3: Definitely.
2: Arizona's beautiful. You know, I was driving through Arizona not too long ago.
4: Cool.
3: Oh,
4: cool.
3: Really?
2: We went to this place called the Petrified National Forest.
5: I haven't heard that.
2: Yeah, it's one of the national parks. It's in the northeastern part of the state, and it's a great place to see. Petrified wood.
3: Like stones.
2: Yeah, we kind of drove up there. It's kind of hard to get to. But then you park and you walk and you go into the park and you find these huge petrified wood logs.
1: Wow, just like that.
2: Yeah, well, this is a tiny one, but the ones they have there were huge like that.
3: Really?
2: Awesome. Pretty cool. Wow. Of course, the question is, you know, why is petrified wood petrified? Because this used to be wood, but now it's rock, it's mineral.
3: Really?
2: And the thing is, we find it all over the world.
1: Really?
3: Wow.
2: Now, this process happens when it is rapidly buried by water and mud, and that causes it to be preserved.
1: Awesome.
2: But like I said, it's kind of mysterious that this is found all over the world, that trees got buried by water and mud all over the world.
1: Well, the natural things of the world changed them.
2: Mm-hmm. But what story in the Bible might remind you of a bunch of stuff being covered up and buried by water and mud?
3: The flood.
1: Oh,
3: That's a perfect example.
2: It's pretty cool because we find this all over the world, this wood that has been changed to rock, and it all happened, we believe, because of the flood. That's kind of cool that we find stuff in nature that confirms the stuff that we find in the Bible.
1: Mm-hmm.
2: Now, you know, changes happen all the time.
1: Yep,
2: nature changes. The history of the world changes and goes through different changes. People change. Nature changes. For example, a caterpillar changes into
3: a butterfly.
2: Very good, very good.
1: Me too.
2: A tadpole changes into
6: a frog.
2: That's right. A seed changes into
3: a plant.
1: You can make a pumpkin pie with it.
2: That's right.
3: Yeah.
2: There's all sorts
1: of
2: cool stuff.
1: Pie.
2: All these things are going through changes, and changes is just kind of a normal part of life. And I know that sometimes change at a certain time of life seems kind of like it's shocking, especially young people like you guys. Yeah, because you're going through a lot of changes. Your minds are changing. Your bodies are changing. The things that interest you are changing.
1: Definitely. Mm-hmm.
2: But it's okay because change is normal as you guys grow up.
3: Right.
2: And you know what? There's a Bible verse.
1: A Bible
2: treasure chest that
3: would
2: we've
3: you like
2: got
3: me to
2: read.
3: Look it up?
2: Could you please, Sam?
1: Sure.
3: Where is it?
2: 1 Corinthians 13:11.
3: It should be right here.
2: This is going to be great.
3: When I was a child, I spoke as a child. I understood as a child. I thought as a child. But when I became a man, I put childish things away.
1: Good verse, very relatable.
2: That is a pretty good verse.
1: Yeah, great verse.
2: Reminds us that change does happen.
1: That's right.
2: You know what? I've got to write that down.
1: Oh, good idea. We need to remember that verse.
2: That's a good one.
3: I'm sure it will come in handy.
2: Absolutely. It was 1 Corinthians 13:11.
1: Oh, cool.
2: Got to remember that one.
3: Verse. Hey, can we check out some pictures of petrified wood?
2: That'd be a great idea.
1: Yeah.
2: Let's check it out.
1: Awesome. Oh,
3: wow.
1: That's nice.
2: Wow, look at that.
1: Just like yours.
3: So cool.
2: See those colors? That's amazing.
1: Wow. So pretty. I want one.
2: Wow.
3: That wood looks amazing.
2: Change can be scary sometimes. It's always easier when things are just the same as they always were. But in life, you will discover that change happens a lot. Many of you are now at an age where you may be experiencing some change in how you feel or how you look, and it may seem a little freaky, but don't worry, you're not alone, and there's nothing wrong with you or your friends. It's totally normal. That still doesn't mean that it's easy, though.
3: No.
2: I remember when I was 13, I was thinking exactly what Alex said in his letter, and it seemed like my own friends were changing so much. There was still a lot of stuff that I didn't understand, but in time, it did all make sense. If you are feeling like your whole life is just kind of out of whack with lots of changes, Don't be discouraged. Everything will be okay.
1: That's good to know.
2: Just as God took the time to design us so that many cool things change all around us and in nature, God designed people to go through some pretty

0: fascinating changes as we go from being kids to being adults.
1: And stay with us all the way.
0: That's right.
2: Definitely.
0: I encourage you to continue to trust in God in everything. That means there's going to be stuff that you don't quite understand, but if you leave it in the hands of your Creator, you can be sure that He knows everything about you and that He has a wonderful plan for the changes that will come in your life. Growing up and experiencing changes will happen, and it's okay. After all, it's exactly what it says there today in today's Bible treasure.
2: Good lesson.
0: Why don't we have a word of prayer together? Why don't the rest of the crew come on in?
2: Oh,
0: we can have some prayer together. Who would like to have prayer for us?
1: Oh, me.
0: Awesome. Elizabeth, let's bow our heads and pray.
1: Dear God, thank you for this day. Thank you that we can learn more about you. And I ask that you would just be with us as we go throughout our life in whatever changes we may have. In Jesus' name, amen.
0: Amen. Amen. All right, do you guys want to hear the answer to today's
3: brain teaser?
0: All right, let's see if you guys can figure this one out. I think it was a tough one.
2: It was.
0: All right. What never asks questions but is often answered?
4: I know. It must be a doorbell.
0: You got it. You're smart. You guys are a brain. I'm so glad that you joined us today for Bible Treasures. Don't forget to search for treasure
5: every day.
0: See you next time, guys.
2: Let's go.
1: We'll see what we can find today.
6: You know, maybe we can find a petrified stone.
1: Yeah,
6: that'd be
1: so fun.
0: Hey, thanks for watching. We just love producing shows that point kids to Jesus. We're praying constantly that God sends supporters to help us to continue to be able to produce shows just like this one. If you feel that God is calling you to help and be a supporter, please visit our website at onemustardseed.com and click on support.
7: What's all the fuss about this sulforaphane? Well, it activates pathways in the body that fight cancer, boost detoxification, improve blood sugar and insulin sensitivity, they calm inflammation, and strengthens the immune system while also protecting the DNA.
8: Research also shows that sulforaphane protects against several cancers, especially prostate cancer.

0: Welcome to Kids Camp. It's good to see all these smiling faces again today. By the way, this is time for Critters in Creation. And all the critters that we have are hailing from Camp Kalakaua. My name is Keith Nelson, and I'm going to tell you a little bit about an interesting friend of mine today. This one may not be very big, but he is really pretty. And there I said he, didn't I, Riley? It's actually she. And she is a sweetheart. She's very calm and doesn't make a lot of noise. Let's see if we can bring her out. Andrea has her. And her name is Adina. Adina is a Pakistani girl's name, and we named it that because Adina is from Pakistan. Over near Iran, or on the border of India, this area has dry, arid regions known as steppe. And in those regions, these leopard geckos live naturally, and they come in varied colors and all kinds of sizes and shapes and lengths. This is a pretty big one, so she's probably at least 5 years old, maybe almost as old as some of you, but they only live to be 15 years old. Now, you can pet Adina. We want you to do that, and let's see if Mr. Pavel here, can you tell us what he feels, what she feels like?
1: Pretty weird.
0: Pretty weird? Is it bumpy?
1: Yeah.
0: She has bumps all over her and different spots. All right, let's see if maybe Kylie can tell us anything about it when she touches it.
2: It feels like rough, but at the same time, it's like kind of smooth.

0: Rough and smooth at the same time. That's a pretty good description of a leopard gecko. Allie, you have a question?
1: What do they eat?
0: Good question, Allie. So leopard geckos are insectivores. That means they like to eat bugs or maybe even smaller lizards. And let me tell you something about when they eat, Allie. Can I do that? When they eat, they like to hunt like a cat. Have you ever seen a cat hunt? He crouches and he wags his tail like he's getting ready to attack, and the leopard gecko can do the same thing. Lifts the tail and wags it around and moves it, and then it attacks, and only when it's done eating does the tail relax. Let's see, we had a question from Hadassah.
1: What's their predators?
0: Something that eats leopard geckos are bigger lizards. So bigger lizards might come and bother them, or maybe snakes or birds. And let's get a question over here from Kylie.
2: Can I hold her?
0: So we're not gonna let anyone hold her today for a few reasons. She's new to us and she's not used to a lot of kids yet, and you're helping her get there. And because they are kind of delicate and can lose their tail in something called caudal autotomy. That's a big word, isn't it? That means they have the ability to drop their tail if some hawk is after them, and they can leave that tail wiggling, and that tail will wiggle for 30 seconds. And so that means it can grow back. Caudal autotomy means they can grow a tail back. It won't be as big and pretty as their original tail, but it'll grow back. And it's important they grow it back, and I'll tell you why. All right, first of all, I think Sophia had a question.
3: How big can they get?
0: They get to be about as big as you see Adina. Adina is a pretty big leopard gecko. Is that fair? How about David? Did you have a question?
4: My question.
0: Oh, that she took your question. Jackson.
5: How old does she get?
0: They can live to be 15 or a few more years older, just like a house cat. About the same length of age of a house cat. Allie?
6: I was just gonna ask how long it lives.
0: Oh, sure. Oh. He beat you to the question, didn't he, Allie? How about John Michael on the front row?
7: Where do they naturally live?
0: They naturally live in the sort of arid regions of Iran, Pakistan, border of India, and Afghanistan. That's kind of way over on the other side of the world from us. Not places you just pop by, is it? All right, I think we have a question over here.
8: What do they eat?
0: So we were telling Allie that they eat insects and other small lizards. Faith has a question.
9: How small can they be?
0: They can be really tiny. So when they're born, they're smaller than your pinky finger. And they're real tiny, and they live in burrows. So let's see if we can get a question from Caden.
10: What surroundings do they blend in with?
0: So they surround themselves with desert stones and rocks and shrubs, and they hide in what's called camouflage, using camouflage, so that they are usually sleeping under crevices and rocks during the day, and they're active at night. That makes them nocturnal. Did you have a question, Docker?
11: Can that one whip its tail?
0: It can. They can use their tail like a weapon a little bit, but they have to be careful because it can break off, remember? Okay, we're going to hold questions for just a minute while I answer some more about the questions on the tail. Bless you. The thing is, the tail is a neat, important part for the leopard gecko. Let me tell you why. God designed it so it can be regrown because it's like the hump on a camel's back. Isn't that crazy? The hump on the camel's back is where it stores fat for food later. And the tail on a leopard gecko, the healthier it is, the fatter or wider the tail is. And because that's like a little storage bag for food. So if it can actually be there, and let's see if we can show you this tail here on Adina. You see the tail on Adina is pretty chunky, right? So she's been eating pretty well and storing up there. That means she could probably sleep now and rest in what's called brumation state for a couple, 3 weeks and live off that padding in the tail. And so when they lose their tail, say a hawk's after them, and they drop that tail, they suddenly become faster and they can run real fast without that weight. But now they're going to need to regrow it so that they can have a storage or reserve of food, right? God designed it so they can kind of carry their knapsack or backpack of

0: snacks right along with them. Jackson had a question.
1: Can I hold it, please?
0: So we're not letting everyone hold it today, Jackson, but that's a nice question. I'm glad you like animals enough to want to hold them. Hadassah?
2: Do they shed their skin?
0: They do. That's a wonderful question. They shed their skin whenever they get a lot bigger. They can break out of their skin. And by the way, they can transform into a little bit of different colors sometimes when they do that. So if they need to change their color, just a little they can. Kayla?
3: What can they do with the tail besides drop it and whip it?
0: Besides drop it and wiggle it when they're hunting, they can use it as a warning, and they also can scream a little bit, kind of a quiet scream. They make a noise as a warning. And so that tail's pretty useful. It also can gather heat, Kayla, and they'll sit up on a nice warm rock in the sunshine, and they'll soak up the warmth. And then when they go in their little under rock crevice at night, they take that warmth with them so that they can last through the cold night. And that warmth is something they can carry with them. And let's see, Riley has a question.
4: What's their usual color that they use?
0: So the color that's most common is sort of a pale yellow. This one is pretty vivid, and in the wild, they're not usually this pretty. They're usually more desert sand colored. Kylie?
5: What other adaptions do they have besides camouflage?
0: That's a good question. They have some neat adaptations, and one of those is their ability to conserve water. Because if they live where they're not around a lot of water or moisture, God designed them especially for that desert region where they can hold water in and they won't get thirsty for a while. Sometimes all the liquid they need comes from the food that they eat. And let's see, John Michael might have another question.
6: I'm actually a fan of animals and I want to be a zoologist one day.
0: Oh, listen to that. You said zoologist right too. That's a big word, John Michael. Allie?
7: Can they climb trees?
0: They can. They can climb trees, although there's not a lot of trees where they live. There's more like shrubs and twigs, and so they have little claws that can help them climb. And Faith has a question?
8: Well, this is not really a question, but it kind of looks like there's a blood on it.
0: Oh, yeah. A little spot like a wound type thing?
9: A one.
0: A one? Okay, you see the number one. Maybe he won a race and he came in first place. She, I mean. I keep calling him a he, don't I? And Kylie has a question.
5: So does it store like the lizard or whatever in its tail? Like you said it...
0: Whatever it eats, it stores as fat in its tail, okay? And so this creature now... Well, one last question from Kylie here. Kayla, sorry.
3: Where do they live?
0: Yes, so they live in the desert regions over in Iran, Pakistan. So this little guy reminds me of something special. Did I show you? Oh, one last. Sorry, Jackson, I didn't see you.
7: Do they climb?
0: Yes, they can climb rocks and trees with their little claws, and they don't have sticky feet like the rest of the gecko family, and they can blink. So they're kind of different from the other geckos. Most geckos don't have eyelids, but Adina does have cute little eyelids. And when she gathers the warmth from the sunshine and she carries it into her home at night, that's like what we can do when we gather the warmth of Jesus in our hearts and we can carry him with us through the day and be a source of joy and sunshine to others. In fact, when Jesus gave one of the most powerful sermons ever on the Mount, Jesus spoke to the people and he told them a description, a list of character traits that he wants to see in his children. Are you a child of God's?
10: Yes,
0: and it doesn't matter our age. We can be older and be children of God, can't we? And the children of God are described as having those character traits that God listed when he did the Sermon on the Mount in Matthew chapter 5. And he said, "Blessed are the meek, the poor in spirit, the humble, the peacemakers." And then he promised each one of those characters that they would see God, live with him forever. And that means we can carry the joy of Jesus. And like the leopard gecko, we can absorb the sun.

0: the S-O-N, and share him with others. In fact, the leopard gecko is sort of a peacemaker in that he will hide and not be one that starts fights. They don't go around bullying other lizards. And so this guy or this girl has a lot of lessons for us in life today. And I think that if we were to pay attention to the book of nature and the way God is writing love notes to us through animals, through cute little leopard geckos or the purr of a kitten, that you and I can learn so much about the Creator that made you special and made it so that you have just the right ability to help someone else on earth. And Riley has another question, I believe.
1: Does it stick its tongue out like a snake sometimes?
0: It's not forked like a snake's tongue, but it does have a tongue and it can stick it out. And Dean has a question.
2: Does it have bumps?
0: It has bumps to help dissipate heat if it gets too hot. The more surface layer you have, the more heat you can radiate out, and they're dark, so they can absorb heat if it's needed. Sophia.
3: Why is part of the lizard yellow, and then part of the lizard's like a bit like grayish?
0: So they can blend in with the part yellow and gray rocks. One last question from David.
4: How sharp are their claws?
0: Sharp enough to scratch you. And by the way, they have over 100 teeth, and they grow new sets of 100 teeth every 3 months. I hope that you have grown to love the Creator more just from visiting with Adina today. Thanks for coming our way. Goodbye.
5: Bye.

0: Do you like making crafts? I know I do. 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We hope you will get them for yourself or give them to someone who enjoys making crafts by calling 618-627-4651 or visiting our 3ABN online store. 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
1: Using proper form for these exercises is the best way to prevent injury. Please consult your physician if you have any physical concerns. Drink plenty of water, rest when you need to, and have fun.

0: welcome to 3ABN Fit Club. I'm Coach Mills, and we are so excited to have you with us today. I would like you to think about blessings. How has God blessed you? Think about that here in studio too. And I'm going to try to ask you at the end to give me a short example of how God has blessed you in your life. All right, let's go ahead and start with a warm up. Are we all ready to warm up?
1: Yeah.
0: Oh, we got to do that again. Are we ready to warm up?
1: Yeah.
0: All right, there we go. Okay, let's start seated on your mats where you are. Sit in front of you. And I'm going to scoot forward. And all I want you to do, bring those feet out in front. That's fine. You can have your hands to your side if you want, or you can put them on your legs. And I want you to roll back nice and slow. And then sit back up. Can you do that? Let's do that two more times. One.
1: Nine.
0: Nice count. Let's everybody count, okay? And two. Good. I think you all can do that one more time. Can we do it for one more time? Roll slowly, slowly, slowly. And sit up. Good job, everybody. That's awesome. Can you cross your legs and sit up nice and straight? All right. Let's go ahead and bring our arms above you, please. And then squeeze your shoulder blades together. Let's do five of these. Five more. Ready? Count with me. One.

0: Very, very good. I want you to now get up and sit on your box. Sit on your box. Noah, do you mind if I share a box with you? I'll be right here and you can be right there. Is that okay? All right. I want you to go ahead and take one leg and put your ankle to your knee. Can you do that? And then at that bent knee, just push that down. Can I count one, you guys two, and we'll count it up to 10, okay? One,
1: two,
0: three,
1: four,
0: five,
1: six,
0: seven,
1: eight,
0: nine,
1: ten.
0: Good, let's switch sides. Ankle to knee, and then push on that knee. Ready, push down. One,
1: two,
0: three,
1: four,
0: five,
1: six,
0: seven,
1: eight,
0: nine,
1: ten.
0: Great job. Stand up for me right in front of your box. Shake out your arms. Move them around, crisscross them. All right, we are ready. Are you warmed up?
2: Yeah.
0: Are you sure you're warmed up?
2: Yeah.
0: All right, okay, let's go ahead and get started. I want you to be on the side of your mats. I don't want you to be on your mat. I want you to be on the side of your mat. And we're gonna start with running in place to get our hearts pumping and ready to go. Ready? I want you to run as fast as you can. Three, two, one, go. Run for me. Come on, come on. Nice job. Good. Oh, Nolan, those look so good. Jude, those look really, really good. Awesome job. Run for me, Mackenzie. Lift those feet. Lift those feet. Very good. Very good. And three, two, one. At home, hopefully you have a small space and you can do this with us. We are going to do something called wacky jacks. So you know what jumping jacks look like, right? These are jumping jacks, right? I want you to do wacky jacks. So if that means that you kind of go all over while you're doing it and look silly, that's okay, right? All right, stand up for me. Let's do some wacky jacks. Three, two, one, go. Wacky jacks, but stay in your area. Awesome. Did you know that you can move your body like this and be wacky and get your heart rate up at home? They're doing it here, I can tell. Angel, we gotta make that wacky. Come on, girl, make them wacky. Awesome. Awesome, good job. Five, four, three, two, one. Very good. I think that these kids here are all basketball stars. I know it. I know that they are at home and they love to be basketball stars. We're gonna do layup jumps. We're gonna pretend that we have a ball in our hand and we're gonna do something called a layup jump. So you're just gonna lay up and jump as high as you can. Lay up and jump as high as you can. Are we ready? Okay, ready? Stand in front of your box, a little bit forward from your box so we don't hit them. Ready, three, two, one, go. Lay up, nice. Jump and lay up, keep going. Keep jumping, keep jumping. Ooh, I'm right in your way. Nice, nice. I like how she is going ahead and taking a couple steps to do that layup because that's what we do. Come on, keep going. And 10, 9, 8, 7, 6, keep going. 5, 4, 3, 2, 1. Excellent. Everybody come and stand behind your boxes for me, please. Come and stand behind your boxes. So what you're going to do with your boxes, and I'm going to use yours again, Noah, just to show. If you can take and put your weights, put them up at the front of your box because we don't need them right now. Put them up at the front of your box. Does that sound good? Thank you, everybody. All right, Noah, can I use your box for just a second for demonstration? What I want you guys to do, we're just going to do box step-ups, and we want to make sure we're careful and we're not jumping. We're going to go ahead and put one foot. Don't do this yet. Just watch me. Put one foot up, the other foot up. One foot down, the other foot down. When we step on the box, I want to make sure your whole foot is on it, not just part of the foot. At home, if you don't have a box, that's okay. You can use a chair, but make sure it's up against a wall so it's safe, or you can even just use a stair if you have those. Are we ready? Are we ready to try some box steps?
2: Yeah!
0: All right, ready? Three, two, one, go. Up, down. Up, down. Up, down, up, down. Good, up, down, up, down. Good, 10, 9, 8, 7, 6, 5, 4, 3, 2, and 1. Woo, you all did it. You all got your heart rates up. You did great. If you can now, we're going to work on strength.

0: stretching our bodies now. If you can come to the front of your mat, lay on your side, put your feet on the front of the mat and your head towards the back of the mat. If you can lay on your side, all facing this way, that would be fantastic. All right, are we ready? And I'm gonna be right here and show you what to do. We're gonna do something called a side plank, but we're gonna modify it a little bit. So we're laying on our side, facing the same direction. We're on our elbows, right? Go ahead and bend that bottom leg for me and put that top foot straight on the floor. Keep that top foot straight on the floor. You can have your weight-bearing hand. You can put that in front of you or on the side. It doesn't matter. We're gonna go up and then we're gonna count together. You ready to count with me? And we're gonna count to 10. Ready? Actually, let's do 15. Ready? Let's lift up, lift up. Lift your hips up off the floor. Ready? 1, 2, 3, 4, 5, 6, 7, 8, 9, 10, 11, 12, 13, 14, 15. Excellent. Let's go ahead and turn the other way. Awesome. Okay, remember, bottom leg, you bend the bottom leg, the top leg is straight. Top leg is straight, bottom leg is bent. Good. Can you sit down for a second, Noah? Put that bottom leg, you're gonna do that and put your pressure on there. Are we ready? Let's go ahead and lift up and count to 15, go. 1, 2, 3, 4, 5, 6, 7, 8, 9, 10, 11, 12, 13, 14, 15. Great job. All right, stand up for me and stand up in front of your box, and you may go ahead and grab your dumbbells, but stand in front of your box for me, please. Very good. Okay, we're gonna use dumbbells for the rest of our strength portion today, and they have different varieties here on set, but did you know at home, if you don't have any dumbbells and you don't have a band, a resistance band to use, you can go ahead and grab a can out of your pantry. Just make sure you ask mom and dad before you do it, okay? And we're gonna go ahead and start with bicep curls. Will you guys count with me? We're gonna do 8 with them. A bicep curl is this. Put your palms facing forward, and we're just gonna lift to our shoulders and back down, okay? Are we ready? Let's count. Ready? 1, 2, 3, 4, 5, 6, 7, and 8. Good job. All right, put those down for a moment. And you are going to set them on the side of your box. This time, can I use your box again for one moment, Noah? You're gonna sit on your box, on the edge of your box, put your hands on the side, you're gonna come out in front, and you're gonna do a tricep dip is what this is called, okay? Are we ready? Everybody on your bench, and I'll count. We're gonna do 8 of them, okay? Ready? Hands on your box, come on out, and let's go. 1, up, 2, 3, 4, 5, 6, 2 more, 7, all right, and 8. Great job. Pick up your dumbbells again, stand in front of your box. And I'm gonna do it on this mat, but at home I want you to be on a smooth surface. Put your dumbbells just at your side, and I want you to do a lunge forward, stand back up, lunge forward, stand back up. Are we ready? Let's count with me. Ready? 3, 2, 1, go. 1, 2, count with me, everybody. 3, 4, 5, 6, 7, and 1 more, 8. Great job. All right, back to our dumbbell bicep curls. Standing up, you girl, stand up. Dumbbell bicep curls, are we ready? Put our dumbbells facing forward, and we're gonna do 8 of them. Are we ready? I need y'all to count with me this time. Are you ready to count?
1: Yes.
0: Are you sure?
1: Yeah.
0: Okay, let's go. Ready? 1, 2, 3, 4, 5, 6, 7, and 8. Good job. All right, one more. See, I'm gonna have you put your dumbbells with your palms facing your legs. Can you do that? Just at your side. And I just want you to raise them straight up and right back down. Ready?

0: And let's count. Let's do eight of them. Count with me. One. Good. Two. Three. Four. Five. Six. And seven. And eight. Good job. All right. Put your dumbbells on your boxes. Go ahead and have a seat on your mats for me, please. And we're going to stretch out a little bit. And did you guys remember at the beginning I asked you how God has blessed you? Can anybody raise their hand and they will come around and give you a microphone. Go ahead.
1: A house and cars to move around.
0: Okay, a house and cars. Very good.
2: Life.
0: Life, definitely.
1: To have a family.
0: Oh, our families. They're so important.
2: To make new friends.
0: Oh, I love making new friends. I've made so many here at kids camp. Go ahead.
1: Being here.
0: Oh, I think it's definitely a blessing to be here. Jude, you're going to be the last one.
3: Having fun.
0: Having fun is definitely a blessing. Can we all put our feet together and we're going to go ahead and stretch in our butterfly stretch. I'll count one, you count two, all the way up to 10. Can we do that? Ready? One, three,
4: four,
0: five,
4: six,
0: seven,
4: eight,
0: nine. Very good. Sit cross-legged for me. And I would like you to bring your elbow to elbow. Can you do that? And bring it on up. Stretch out that shoulder. Look over the shoulder that has the straight arm. Ready? One,
4: two,
0: three,
4: four,
0: five,
4: six,
0: seven,
4: nine.
0: Good. Do the other arm, elbow to elbow. Ready? Look over that shoulder you're stretching. Ready? One, three, five,
4: six,
0: seven,
4: eight,
0: nine. Very good, very good. I want to thank you so much for joining us today at 3ABN Fit Club. Be blessed. Everybody, let's finish with a butterfly stretch again. Go ahead and put your feet together, everybody. Thank you so much.

Our message tonight is entitled Revelation's Knight in Shining Armor. And I invite you to take your Bible and open with me to the book of Revelation chapter 12 as we begin our study tonight. We're going to the 12th chapter of the book of Revelation as we study about Revelation's Knight in Shining Armor. Let me first, as you're turning there, let me tell you where I got the title from. What is this knight in shining armor we're referring to? Oh, friends, knight in shining armors, they are usually heroic characters that are found in romance literature, especially during the medieval times. And these knights were characterized as courageous warriors of justice and nobility and mercy and hope and honor. And tonight, friends, we're not going to talk about fictional fantasies, but rather the true biblical story of Revelation's knight in shining armor. And we're going to see tonight that the book of Revelation indeed is a love story between Jesus and his bride, the church. Because in Bible prophecy, we read about a woman, a bride, that is being attacked by a terrible monster. She is a damsel that is in distress. And she is described in Revelation chapter 12. Notice with me in verse 13. Revelation chapter 12, verse 13, the Bible says, "And when the dragon saw that he was cast unto the earth, he persecuted" who?

the woman which brought forth the man-child. Here we find the dragon is persecuting and attacking a woman. And we learned before that the dragon represents Satan according to verse 9. It says in verse 9, the great dragon was cast out, that old serpent called the devil.

And friends, many people believe that this woman that's described in Revelation chapter 12 is none other than Israel. And friends, I'm in agreement with that. But as we learned last night, who is Israel according to New Testament theology? It is none other than the New Testament Christian church. Isn't that right? It's God's people made of Jew and Gentile. This woman in Revelation chapter 12 is represented of spiritual Israel in the last days, which simply means the church of God. And this is consistent with New Testament theology. In fact, notice in Ephesians chapter 5, verse 25, it says, husbands, love your wives, even as Christ also loved what? The church, and gave himself for it. And then you find in 2 Corinthians 11 and verse 2, and Jeremiah chapter 6 and verse 2, and many other passages make very clearly that the woman represents the church. In the Old Testament, it was Israel. Israel's the church. But in the New Testament, spiritual Israel is the woman, which represents the New Testament church made of Jew and Gentile alike. And we studied that in detail last night. And so as we see a dragon attacking this woman, it's a symbol of Satan trying to destroy you and I, God's people, his church. And I want us to notice whom the devil uses to try to destroy us. In chapter 13, verse 4, we looked at this on a previous night. The Bible says, and they worshiped the dragon, which gave power unto the who? The beast. And they worshiped the beast, saying, who is like unto the beast? And who is able to make what? War with him. Here we find the dragon, who is Satan, empowers this beast system that we're going to study on a future night to make war with the woman, the church of God. In fact, notice verse 7. And it was given unto him to make war with the who? The saints. That's the woman, the church. And to overcome them. And power was given him over all kindreds and tongues and nations. And so here we find the dragon empowers this beast kingdom to attack and destroy the bride of Christ, the church of God. And the question is asked in this passage, who is able to make war with the beast? I mean, the woman doesn't stand a chance in her own strength against this beast kingdom. You see, we are no match for Satan and the Antichrist, friends. We have no power in and of ourselves. It is impossible for us to overcome in this war in our own merits. And so the question is asked, who is able to make war against the beast and the dragon? Well, this question is answered in Revelation chapter 19. Because in the 19th chapter of the book of Revelation, it describes someone that is coming to the rescue of the woman. And this knight in shining armor is coming to slay the dragon, to slay the beast, and to save the damsel in distress. Here is Revelation's knight in shining armor. Here comes King Jesus riding on a white horse. The dragon may be attacking you tonight, attacking your finances and your marriage and your family and your children. But don't worry, there's someone that's coming to our rescue, King Jesus. Can you say amen? And when he comes, he's not coming alone. Notice what it says in the next verse, verse 14. It says, and the armies which were in heaven followed him upon white horses, clothed in fine linen, white and clean, and out of his mouth goes a sharp sword. Here's the weapon of the night. From his mouth goes a sharp sword. What is that sword? It is the sword of the Spirit, which is the word of God. It comes out of his mouth. It's the word, friends. And notice, this word is going to judge and destroy the wicked. It says, out of his mouth goes a sharp sword, that with it he should smite the nations, and shall rule them with a rod of iron. And he treadeth the winepress in fierceness and wrath of Almighty God. And he hath on his vesture and on his thigh a name written, King of kings and Lord of lords. Friends, what we're reading here is the description of the second coming of our Lord and Savior, Jesus Christ. Can you say amen? He is the knight in shining armor. Now, friends, when the Bible describes Jesus coming on a white horse, it's not because he's literally going to come back on a white horse. It's a symbol. And back in these times, people understood that whenever a king would come to a specific place riding on a white horse, it was a symbol that king was coming as a conquering king, a triumphant king, a victorious king. And that's how Jesus is going to come the second time. Not literally on a white horse, but literally as a triumphant, conquering, and victorious king. Can you say amen? You see, his second coming is not going to be like his first coming. In his first coming, he came as a humble babe, as a suffering servant.
In his first coming, he rode into Jerusalem on a donkey, symbolizing that he was coming as a suffering servant to die for the sins of the world. But the second time he comes, it's not going to be on a donkey, friends. It's going to be upon a white stallion, representing that he is King of Kings and Lord of Lords. You see, this world has

been hijacked by Satan. And so the rightful king is gonna come to take it back. Can you say amen? And he's coming for two main reasons. Number one, he is coming to slay the beast and the dragon. But more importantly than that, number two, he's coming to save you and I, the church, the woman, the damsel in distress. Oh, friends, don't you see that the book of Revelation is a love story between Christ and his bride? On a white horse, he's coming. It's a symbol. And by the way, friends, he's not just a warrior king. He's also a lovesick husband that wants to be with his wife. I remember when I was in India a few years ago, I got the chance to go there and do some meetings like this in India. And on our last day there, we were rushing to the airport, and the streets of India were so crowded, and we passed by this scene, and I took this picture. It was a man riding on a white horse. And I asked my driver what was taking place. You know what he said? He said that man riding on that white horse was a husband going to pick up his bride on his wedding day. And we see the same symbolism right here in Revelation. Jesus riding on a white horse. Why? Because he's not just King of Kings and Lord of Lords. He's not only a judge and a warrior, but he's a lovesick king that is coming for his bride, the church. Oh, friends, it's a love story between Jesus and his bride. Can you say amen? And friends, when we look at the book of Revelation in with these glasses, it's not a scary book. It's a powerful book that gives us so much hope that we don't have to be afraid of what the beast and dragon is doing in these last days, because our knight is coming to save us. Can you say amen? And friends, I want you to notice, as the bride is being attacked, he comes to her rescue. And notice what happens to her attackers. Notice with me now in verse 19, Revelation 19, notice verse 19. It says, "And I saw the beast and the kings of the earth and their armies gathered together to make war against him that sat on the horse and against his army. And the beast was taken, and with him the false prophet that wrought miracles before him, with which he deceived them that had received the mark of the beast and them that worshipped his image. These both were cast alive into the lake of fire with brimstone, and the remnant were slain." The remnant were what? Slain with the sword of him that sat upon the horse, which sword proceeds out of his mouth, and all the fowls were filled with their flesh. All the what was filled with their flesh? The fowls were filled with their flesh. When this day takes place, either we're going to be a part of the marriage supper of the Lamb, or we will be a part of the feast of the fowls. Friends, which one is better? Friends, if we are a part of the marriage supper of the Lamb, we're going to be the main guest. Jesus himself is going to serve us. Friends, I want to be a part of that one. Amen? But if we are a part of the feast of the fowls, we're not going to be the main guest. We're going to be the main course. And friends, I don't know about you, but I don't want any buzzard picking on me. Can you say amen? And so tonight, it makes good sense to allow Jesus to prepare us for the wedding day. And the thing that prepares the wife for her wedding is putting on that wedding dress that represents the righteousness of Jesus Christ. Friends, you want to be ready for his coming? Oh, but friends, the promise of his return is also attended with very serious and solemn warnings. I want you to notice Jesus warned us about what Satan and the beast power is going to do in the last days. In Matthew chapter 24, verse 4 and 5, we're going to study this whole chapter in detail this coming Saturday. But notice in Matthew 24, verse 4 and 5, Jesus said, "Take heed that no man do what? Deceive you. For many shall come in my name, saying, I am Christ, and shall deceive many." Here Jesus warns that in the last days, that Satan will seek to deceive the bride by false Christ, by false husbands. And friends, he says it again in verse 24. He says, "For there shall arise false Christ and false prophets, and shall show great signs and wonders, insomuch that if it were possible, they shall deceive the very elect." So the Bible says that Satan will have the power to perform signs and wonders, claiming to be Christ, but really it's the Antichrist. And those who are accustomed to living by their sight and their senses, they can easily be led astray by these false miracles. Friends, make no mistake about it, miracles are not an indication of truth. How can we know what truth is? Not by what we see or how we feel or what a preacher says, but by the word of God. Can you say amen? That's the only way we can know what truth is. So here Jesus is warning us. He says, yes, I'm going to come again, but be careful.
Don't be deceived by a false Christ.

that claims to be me. And then he gets even more specific and tells us what some of Satan's deceptions are going to be in the last days. Notice in verse 26 of Matthew 24, write it down. Jesus said, "Wherefore, if they shall say unto you, behold, he is in the desert, do not go forth. Behold, he is in the what? Secret chambers." Are we to believe it? Believe it not, Jesus says. So Christ here is prophesying that in the last days, there will be false teachings about how Jesus would come back. And so Christ warns us, if they say to you that I'm in the secret chambers or if I'm in the desert, don't go there and don't believe it, because this is not the way that I'm going to return. So Christ warns us that there will be false teachings about the manner in which he will come in the last days. And so we need to be very, very careful of false teachings about the second coming of Christ. You see, friends, to many people, the second coming of Christ is going to catch them off guard. To many, it's going to come upon them with blinding force and as an overwhelming surprise. You know why? For the same reason most people missed the first coming of Jesus. The Bible tells us when Jesus came the first time that he came to his own, but his own received him not. Friends, why was it that the religious world missed the first coming of Jesus? For the same reason why the many in the Christian world will also miss the second coming of Jesus. Because during the time of his first coming, the religious teachers of the day had an unbiblical view of how the Messiah would come. And amongst the laity, the church members, few of them were studying the Bible for themselves. They were just listening to what the priests and the pastors of the day were saying. But friends, they had the wrong belief. They had an incorrect understanding about how the Messiah would come. And most people, instead of studying the Bible for themselves, they believed the popular view. They believed what all the scholars and theologians were saying. But here's the problem. What they were saying was not the truth. And friends, I want to submit to us tonight that history is being repeated today. Because many people, in fact, majority in the religious world, have an unbiblical understanding concerning the second coming of Christ. The scholars and theologians of the day, they're teaching something that Jesus did not teach and the Bible does not teach. And unfortunately, many church members who are accustomed to being spoon-fed by ministers are not studying the Bible for themselves. But friends, tonight, as we turn to the scriptures, the truth of God's word is going to set us free from the confusing counterfeits of the Antichrist. Can you say amen? As we study God's word for ourselves, and not just taking one or two verses to build a doctrine, but seeing what the entire Bible has to say concerning the second coming of Christ, we can know what truth is. And Jesus said, when we know the truth will set us free. Free from deception and confusion and counterfeits. And so here's the question we want to answer tonight. The question is, how is Jesus going to come back? But before we answer that, let me ask another question. Tell me, folks, do you think it's important to know exactly how Jesus is going to come back? Yes or no? Yes. Is that important? Yes. How important is it, friends? A matter of eternity. For if we do not know exactly how he's coming back, we just might easily end up following a false Christ, thinking that it's the real deal. And so tonight I want to share with you five truths. How many? Of how Jesus is going to come back. And friends, we're going to have a lot of scripture to back this up, because we want to test all things by the word of God. Can you say amen? And so I'm going to give you a lot of scriptures. And by the way, friends, I hope you don't mind me giving you a lot of scripture, because it really doesn't matter what I say. Amen? All that matters is what the Bible says. And so I want you to notice the first truth about the coming of Christ. Please write it down. The second coming, number one, is going to be a literal and a personal event. In other words, Jesus himself is going to come back literally. How do we know? Because the Bible tells us so in the book of Acts, chapter 1, verses 9 through 11. Please write it down. Acts chapter 1, verse 9 through 11, the Bible says, "And when he had spoken these things, while they beheld, he was taken up, and a cloud received him out of their sight." Now, friends, this is referring to the ascension of Jesus. He had resurrected from the grave, and now he's ascending back to the throne of God in heaven.

And this is a literal event. The disciples are literally standing there, and with their own eyes, they see Jesus ascend into the heaven, being caught up by a cloud. And then notice, it continues. And while they looked steadfastly toward heaven, as he went up, behold, two men stood by them in white apparel, which also said, "Ye men of Galilee, why stand ye gazing up into heaven? This same Jesus, which is taken up from you into heaven, shall so come," how? "In like manner as you have seen him go into heaven." Notice the words that are being used here. The Bible, the verbs are, they beheld, they looked, they gazed, they saw with their eyes. It was a literal event that was taking place. It wasn't a spiritualistic type of thing. Jesus literally went up, and the angel said the same way he went up is the same way he's coming back. In other words, friends, it's literal. Just as creation and the cross were literal events, so too the coming of our Lord is going to be a literal event. It is not a spiritualistic occurrence, but he himself is coming. Bible says this same Jesus. In other words, Christ is not going to send an emissary to pick us up. He himself is coming for his woman. Can you say amen? And now we go to our second truth of the coming of the Lord. And that is, his coming is going to be a visible event. In other words, we will be able to see this take place with our own eyes. The Bible says in the book of Matthew chapter 24 and verse 30, "And then shall appear the sign of the Son of Man in heaven, and then shall all the tribes of the earth mourn, and they shall" what? "See the Son of Man coming in the clouds of heaven with power and great glory." Jesus describes his own coming, and he says that we're going to see it. It's going to be powerful. It's going to be glorious. In fact, notice in Revelation chapter 1 and verse 7, it says, "Behold, he comes with" what? "Clouds, and some eyes shall see him." Most eyes shall see him. How many eyes? The Bible says every eye shall see him. Friends, we're going to see this. It's going to be a visible event. And the Bible says he's coming with clouds. Now, when it says that, does that mean that Jesus is coming with white puffy things in the sky? Perhaps there might be some clouds, but friends, those clouds represent something. Guess what it represents? Notice what it says in Psalms 104, verse 3 and 4. Write it down. The Bible says, "Who makes the clouds his chariot, who walks upon the wings of the wind, who makes his angels spirits, his ministers a flaming fire." So according to this passage, the Bible says he's going to make the cloud his chariot. Now, friends, what are the chariots of God? Psalm 68, verse 17 tells us that the chariots of God are 20,000, even thousands of what? Angels. Here we find he's coming with clouds, and these are just a cloud of angels. Remember the angelic host, the armies of heaven that we read about in Revelation 19 that follow him on white horses? That's the angelic host. When Jesus comes, he's coming with every angel of heaven. This is something that we can't sleep through, friends. We're going to see it. Can you say amen? In fact, I want you to notice how many angels are there that Jesus will come with. Notice what it says in Hebrews chapter 12 and verse 22. "But you are come unto Mount Zion, unto the city of the living God, the heavenly Jerusalem, and to an innumerable company of angels." Friends, there are so many angels. The Bible says it's innumerable. We can't put a number to it. Now, friends, I want you to think about it. Do you remember when that one angel came and removed the stone from the tomb of Jesus and called Jesus from the grave? You remember the glory and power of that one angel caused the earth to shake, and it caused the guards to fall back as dead men? Now, friends, if the glory of one angel can have such an effect, can you imagine the glory and the power of an innumerable company of angels? It's going to be powerful. Can you say amen? And I can't wait for this day. How about you? And so we find very clearly that the coming of our Lord is going to be a visible event. Bible says every eye will see him. And not only will it be a visible event, but it's also going to be an audible event. In other words, we will be able to hear it with our own ears. Notice what it says in Psalms 50 and verse 3. Write it down. The Bible says, "Our God shall come and shall not keep silence. A fire shall devour before him, and it shall be very tempestuous round about." The Bible tells us when he comes, he's not going to keep silent. In other words, he's not going to sneak into town. A fire is going to devour before him. We're going to see it, and we're going to hear it as well. In fact, notice in Jeremiah chapter 25 and verse 30, "The Lord shall roar from on high and utter his voice from his holy habitation. He shall mightily roar upon his habitation, and he shall give a shout as they that tread the grapes." The Lion of the tribe of Judah is going to give a

mighty roar, and every ear is going to hear it when it happens. Can you say amen? In fact, I want us to notice the loudest scripture in the Bible refers to the second coming of Jesus. You will not find a louder scripture than this one. In 1 Thessalonians chapter 4, verse 16 and 17, please write it down. The Bible says, "For the Lord himself shall descend from heaven with a shout, with the voice of the archangel, and with the trump of God, and the dead in Christ shall rise first." The Bible says it's going to be so loud that those who are sleeping in the graves are going to wake up. The dead in Christ are going to rise, friends. The trumpet is going to sound. The angels will be singing. The Lord himself is going to shout. The dead in Christ are going to rise. And then it says, "Then we which are alive and remain," those of us who live in the last days, "shall be caught up together with them in the clouds to meet the Lord," where? "In the air, and so shall we ever be with the Lord." The Bible says that when Jesus comes, the dead in Christ are going to rise. Then those who live in the last days are going to be caught up with him in the clouds to meet Jesus in the air. Oh, friends, on that great getting up morning, when the trumpet sounds, the resurrection morning, graves are going to burst open like popcorn popping on a hot stove. The dead in Christ are going to come out of their sleepy graves. And those of us who are living will ascend to meet them in the air. And then the Bible says in 1 Corinthians chapter 15, verse 52 and 53, it says, "In a moment, in the twinkling of an eye, at the last trump, for the trumpet shall sound, and the dead shall be raised incorruptible, and we shall be changed. For this corruptible must put on incorruption, and this mortal must put on immortality." The Bible says that when we ascend to meet the Lord in the air at that last trump and the second coming of Christ, it says that we're going to receive an incorruptible, immortal body, free from aches and pains and headaches and heartaches. Friends, no more cancer, no more diabetes, no more arthritis, no more osteoporosis, no more multiple sclerosis, no more headaches and heartaches. A brand new body of perfection and youth and strength. And I don't know about you, friends, but I can't wait for my brand new body. Amen. You know, sometimes we look in the mirror and we don't like what we see. But friends, in heaven, we're going to love what we see. Amen. Those of you with eyeglasses, you can throw those away. Jesus will give you brand new eyes. Hearing aids, get rid of those things. You'll hear the sweet voice of Jesus so clearly. Amen. And young people, no more pimples. Amen. We'll have a clear complexion. Oh, what a day that will be when our Jesus we shall see. When we look upon his face, the one that has saved us by his grace, when he takes us by the hand and leads us to the promised land. Oh, what a day, what a glorious day that will be when our knight in shining armor comes to rescue us and take us out of this crazy world. Friends, I want to be ready. How about you? I don't know if you can tell, but I'm pretty excited about the coming of our Lord. Amen. Jesus is coming, friends. It's going to be a literal and a personal and a visible and an audible event. There is no secret about the rapture, friends. We will see it. We will hear it. It's going to be glorious. And friends, if this is clear so far, would you please say amen? Amen. The next truth about the coming of Jesus is that it's going to be a decisive event. What do we mean by this? Listen carefully. Decisive in the sense that the destiny of mankind is forever decided. In other words, that's it, friends. Eternal destinies are determined. Jesus comes, probation is closed upon the world. But some of you might be wondering and thinking to yourself, but wasn't there a second chance? I thought I heard about a second chance. After the secret rapture, those who did not make it have another opportunity to get ready for the coming of our Lord. Well, friends, first of all, let me ask, based upon all the scriptures we just read, does the second coming of Jesus sound secret to you, yes or no? Absolutely not, friends. It's anything but secret. I want you to remember, we learned before that for every truth that God has, Satan has invented a counterfeit. And what is a counterfeit? Something that may look real, sound real, feel real, but in reality, it is fake. It's truth and error mixed together. And this is the same with the truth of the second coming of Jesus. There is the truth and there is a counterfeit. And friends, one of the greatest counterfeits that has ever been given in the Christian world about the second coming of Jesus is this counterfeit teaching about a secret rapture and a left behind theory. Now, friends, we don't stand in judgment upon anyone's personal relationship with Jesus,
We believe that God has people in every

church and every fold and every different movement that are sincere, that are wanting to do the right thing, and they're serving the Lord the best they know, amen? But friends, let me just speak very clearly and straight with us tonight. The Left Behind series is a series of fictitious novels that outlines end time events. And it is taught in these series of books that Jesus will come secretly to rapture his church from thin air. They're gonna vanish into thin air. And those who are left behind, in other words, those who are not ready for the secret rapture, will have to endure a 7-year tribulationary period. And in the midst of this 7-year period, they're gonna have another chance during this time, but in the midst of this 7-year period, it is taught that the Antichrist is going to sit in a rebuilt temple in Jerusalem, there in the Middle East, making a covenant with the Jews, claiming to be their Messiah, causing the sacrifices to cease. And friends, these series of books have sold millions upon millions of copies. And people are reading it as if it's Bible truth. And friends, we're gonna see tonight, please open your mind. Don't close your mind. We're gonna see tonight that while the Left Behind series may make for captivating reading, it makes for dangerous theology, because there is no biblical foundation for this theory. The only foundation for it is false assumptions that come from a surface reading of the Bible and an inconsistent and faulty method of biblical hermeneutics, a type of biblical hermeneutics that was actually invented by a Jesuit priest in the 16th century during the Council of Trent. And I'm gonna give you the history of where this came from in just a moment. But friends, listen, if I speak strongly tonight, it's only because I care about you. And I don't want anyone to be confused by the counterfeits of the Antichrist. Do you remember, friends, Jesus' specific warning in Matthew 24:26? He said concerning false teachings about his coming, he said, "Behold, if they say he is in the secret chambers, are we to believe it?" He said, "Believe it not." Jesus knew that in the last days, people will teach some type of secret coming. And Christ made it clear, do not believe this. But unfortunately, many people have believed exactly what Jesus said, believe not. And so here's the question we need to ask tonight. And we're going to be very fair and go straight to the scriptures. Where does this idea of a secret rapture come from? Well, first of all, we must understand that the word rapture isn't found in the Bible, much less is a secret rapture. That is not found in the Bible. Now, while the word rapture itself isn't there, the idea of a rapture is there, because the word rapture literally means a catching up or a snatching away. And so listen, friends, I believe in the rapture, but it's not gonna be a secret one. It's gonna be a visible one, an audible one, a glorious one, a powerful one. And friends, this word rapture, which means caught up, is actually found in the loudest verse in the Bible. In 1 Thessalonians 4:16-17, we just read it. Let's read it again. It says, "For the Lord himself shall descend from heaven with a shout, with the voice of the archangel, and with the trump of God, and the dead in Christ shall rise first. Then we which are alive and remain shall be," that's the word rapture right there, "caught up." Yes, we're gonna be caught up, but friends, trumpets are gonna be sounding. The Lord is gonna shout. It's gonna be powerful. It's gonna be glorious. We're gonna see it. All the angels will be there. And so yes, there's a rapture, but is it a secret rapture? Well, this idea comes from basically two misunderstood verses that are read surfacely and taken right out of context. And I wanna look at them very carefully and contextually tonight. Many people say that his coming is gonna be a secret rapture based upon this verse that says, "But the day of the Lord will come as a thief in the night." People read this and they say, he's coming like a thief in the night, and they assume that this means secretly and silently. This verse is found in 2 Peter 3:10. But I want us to notice carefully, it does not say that the Lord will come as a thief in the night. It says, "But the day of the Lord." In other words, it's not talking about how the Lord is coming, but rather the timing of his coming, the day of his coming. It's gonna be suddenly and rapidly like a thief in the night. And friends, people read this, and by the way, have you ever had a thief break into your house? Or have you ever broken into someone's house? Now, when a thief comes to steal from your house, does that thief come secretly and silently all the time? No, he doesn't always come secretly and silently. Sometimes they make a lot of noise. But a thief usually comes suddenly and unexpectedly, isn't that right?
And this is what it means. How do we know?

Friends, all we have to do is read the rest of the verse. Can you say amen? It says, but the day of the Lord will come as a thief in the night, and it continues to say, in the which the heavens shall pass away with a great silence. Is that what it says? A great what? A great noise, and the elements shall melt with fervent heat, and the earth also and the works that are therein shall be burnt up. You see, friends, the day of the Lord, the timing of Jesus coming, is going to be suddenly and rapidly like a thief in the night, but it's not going to be secret and silent. It's going to be loud and powerful, and the wicked will be caught off guard. And so we find. Well, in fact, let me give you this verse. In Matthew chapter 24, verses 43 and 44 tells us to whom the coming of the Lord is going to be like a thief in the night. It says in Matthew 24, 43 and 44, Jesus said, but know this, that if the master of the house had known what hour the thief would come, he would have done what? He would have watched and not allowed his house to be broken into. Therefore, you also be ready, for the Son of Man is coming at an hour that you do not expect. That's what it means, friends. He's coming unexpectedly and suddenly, but to who? To those who are not watching and praying and awaiting and anticipating his coming. In other words, the careless multitude, the world, who are living their lives however they want to live, to them it's going to be like a thief in the night. But friends, I don't know about you, I plan on watching and being ready. Can you say amen? So it's not going to catch us off guard. The second coming will be a surprise to those who are not watching and waiting. But notice what it says concerning those who walk in the light. It says in 1 Thessalonians 5, verse 4, but you, brethren, are not in darkness, that day should, what is the next word? Overtake you as a thief. In other words, we are not going to be overtaken by the coming of Jesus. We're going to be ready by God's grace. We're going to watch and pray. And the Lord, we're going to be ready for that. How many are going to be ready for that day? Amen. So for us, it's not going to be like a thief in the night. It's going to be towards the wicked. And it doesn't mean secretly and silently. It means suddenly and unexpectedly. And friends, if that is logical, if that makes sense to you, would you please say amen? Amen. So I want you to notice before we move from this verse, it says that the coming of Christ, that day should not, what is that word again? Overtake. Over what? Overtake you as a thief. In other words, the righteous are not going to be overtaken by the coming of Jesus. The wicked are going to be overtaken by the coming of Jesus. And this word overtake reminds me of another misunderstood passage that people try to get a secret rapture second chance theory from. It's the expression, one shall be taken and the other shall be left. And this is where the Left Behind series gets its title, one shall be taken, the other shall be left. Many people have read this and they assume that the one that is taken is saved and they're taken to heaven secretly. And they assume that the one is left is the lost and they're left behind and they have a second chance to get ready. But friends, there's nothing in the context that says anything about the one taken is taken secretly and silently and the one left is left with a second chance. Let's read it ourselves. Matthew 24, beginning with verse 40. If you're there, would you please say amen? Amen. The Bible says, and then shall two be in the field, the one shall be taken and the other shall be left. Two women shall be grinding at the mill, the one shall be taken and the other left. Watch therefore, for you know not what hour your Lord doth come. So we find clearly in this passage that there's nothing that says that the taken are taken secretly and that the left are left with a second chance. Is this in this passage, yes or no? Absolutely not. And so we cannot read in the passage something that is not already there because we're not to add or take away from the word of God. And so what does this passage really mean then when Jesus said one shall be taken and the other shall be left? Well, first, let me ask you a question. How many of you want to be taken? How many of you want to be left? How many of you want to be taken? Are you sure you want to be taken? Some of you are not sure. So what we need to do is we need to find out who is taken and who is left. And what is this referring to specifically? In order for us to know if we should be taken or left, we need to first find out who is taken and who is left. And friends, the context clears up the confusion of the counterfeit. Notice the context of this expression, one shall be taken, the other shall be left. Jesus puts it in the context of the days of Noah. Notice what it says in verse 37. It's, you can look in your Bible, it's also on the screen. Verse 37, Jesus said, but as the days of Noah were,
so shall also the coming of the Son of Man

plan B. In other words, just as it was in Noah's day, it will be repeated in the last days. Now, friends, let me ask you a question. During the time of the flood in Noah's day, was Noah and his family raptured secretly out of the flood? Yes or no? No. But did they go through the flood but were preserved in it? Yes. In the same way, friends, God's church in the last days are not going to be raptured out of tribulation. They're going to go through it, but they will be preserved in it. They don't have to be afraid. God is going to protect his people. Now, during the time of Noah, those who were not on board the ark, those who were out of the ark, were they left behind with a second chance to be saved? Yes or no? Not at all, friends. Once the door of the ark shut, that was it. Probation was closed. And it's in this context that Jesus says, one shall be taken and the other left. But who was that? Let's ask the question now. Who was taken and who was left during the days of Noah? Who was taken and who was left? I want us to notice the next verse says in verse 38. For as in the days that were before the flood, they were eating and drinking, marrying and giving in marriage until that day that Noah entered the ark. So notice that word they is referring to those who are eating and drinking, marrying, giving in marriage, those who are living their lives carelessly, those who are not concerned with what Noah was saying. In other words, they, in this passage, are the wicked. They are the what? Wicked. Are you with me, yes or no? Yes. So notice, they were not getting ready for the coming flood. And then notice the next verse, verse 39. It says, and they knew not till the what came? The flood came, and what's that next word right there? Took them all away. Friends, who was taken during the days of Noah? It was the careless multitude that were not ready for the flood. Those who did not get on board the ark, the Bible says that they knew not. The flood came upon them like a thief in the night, as an overwhelming surprise. They knew not till the flood came and took them all away. Oh, friends, what does this mean? It took them all away. Well, friends, we don't have to guess. It's clear in this passage that the wicked were the ones that were taken. But what does it mean that they were taken? I want us to notice how the Holy Spirit inspired the gospel writer Luke to render this exact same verse. We compare this with Luke 17, 27. It's the same verse, but notice what it says. And the flood came and destroyed them all. So Matthew says the flood came and took them all the way, but Luke says the flood came and destroyed them all. You know why? Because to be taken by the flood simply means to be destroyed by it. In other words, it's not the taken in a sense of taken to a different location. No, it's in the sense of overtaken, overwhelmed, overcome, or destroyed by it. These are the ones that were taken in the days of Noah. It was the wicked taken and destroyed by the flood. Now, friends, if the wicked were taken, then who were left during the days of Noah? It was the righteous, Noah and his family. They're the ones that survived the flood. They're the ones that were, you can say, the leftovers. In other words, the survivors of this catastrophic event. And it's in this context that Jesus says, in the last days, one shall be taken and the other shall be left. Friends, do you want to be taken or do you want to be left? Some of you are still not sure. Some of you are still not sure. So I want you to notice, as we get even more clear evidence as to what this means, notice how the Bible uses the word taken. Listen very carefully. It says in 2 Peter chapter 2, verse 12, but these as natural brute beasts, made to be, what is that word right there? Taken and destroyed, speak evil of the things that they understand not, and shall utterly perish. The Bible says that the wicked are going to be taken and destroyed. In other words, taken in this context is not a positive thing. Many times we think taken is something that sounds positive. But in this specific context, it's not positive. To be left is positive, but because to be left means that you survived it. You went through it and you came out of it. And this is how this expression is used in this context. You see, the second coming of Christ is going to take or overtake the wicked. But the righteous are going to be left behind. They're going to endure and they're going to survive it because they're going to be ready, because they're going to be watching and preparing for this event. Can you say amen? Now, how are the wicked taken and destroyed? Notice now what the Bible says in 2 Thessalonians chapter 2 and verse 8. Please write it down. Remember, friends, for every truth, there is a counterfeit. And so let's find out the truth. 2 Thessalonians 2 verse 8 says, and then shall that wicked be revealed, whom the Lord shall consume with the spirit of his mouth and shall destroy with the what?

brightness of his coming. So the Bible tells us that the wicked are going to be destroyed by the coming of Christ. It's going to come them as blinding force. The brightness and the power of the glory of God is going to destroy them. And the Bible tells us that there's no second chance when this happens. It's a decisive event. In fact, notice in Revelation chapter 6, verse 14 through 17, write that down, look it up later for the sake of time. In this passage, it says that when Jesus comes, that the wicked are going to run to the rocks and mountains. And they're going to say to the rocks and mountains, fall on us. Hide us from the face of him that sits upon the throne and from the wrath of the Lamb, for the great day of his wrath is come, and who shall be able to stand? They're going to want to be crushed by these boulders rather than see the face of the King. And friends, does this sound like a second chance to you? Not at all, friends. The Bible does not teach in a second chance theory. But friends, maybe we're just reading it wrong. And so let's compare this passage in Matthew with the synoptic gospel of Luke, and we're going to ask the question, in what way were the wicked taken? Now let's notice in Luke chapter 17 and verses 34 through 36. I'm taking my time on this because I want to make it abundantly clear in our minds tonight. In Luke 17, 34 through 36, this is the parallel gospel of the same verse, one shall be taken and the other shall be left. And notice what it says. Jesus speaking, I tell you, in that night, there shall be two in one, where? Bed. The one shall be taken and the other shall be left. It continues, two shall be where? Grinding together, the one shall be taken and the other left. Two shall be where? In the field, the one shall be taken and the other left. And they answered and said to him, where, Lord? So the disciples were confused about this statement too. One shall be taken, the other left. And the disciples come and ask, Jesus, where? Now friends, this question about where must refer to either it can only refer to either the taken or the left. Either they're asking, where are the taken taken, or where are the left left? Are you with me, yes or no? Yes. Now, which one is it referring to? Are they asking about the taken or the left? Well, friends, it's obvious that they have to be asking about the taken, because Jesus already indicated where the left are left, in the bed, at the grinding mill, or in the field. He made it clear where they were at to begin with. So if they're left there, that is clear and obvious. So this question must be referring to, where are the taken taken? And if that's clear, would you please say amen? Notice how Jesus answers the question. Where are the taken taken? Here's Jesus' answer. Where there is a dead body, there the vultures will gather. Friends, who are the taken? It's the lost. It's the wicked. They are overtaken. They're slain by the brightness of the coming of the Lord. And the vultures gather. You remember in Revelation 19, we talked about the feast of the fowls that takes place when he comes. So we see very clearly, friends, that when Jesus comes, there's no such thing as a second chance. The wicked are taken and destroyed by the coming of Jesus. And friends, if the taken are the wicked, then who are the left? Well, who was left in Noah's day? It was the righteous. Notice what it says in Genesis 7, verse 23. And every living substance was destroyed which is upon the face of the ground. And Noah, what is the next word? Remained how? Alive. And they that were with him in the ark. Who was left behind during the days of Noah? It was the righteous, friends. Not in the sense that they were left behind and lost. No, it simply means that they're left behind. They're the ones that survived the flood. The righteous are left and saved, whereas the wicked are overtaken and destroyed. In fact, notice another verse. It makes it even clearer. Isaiah 24, verse 6 says, therefore hath the curse devoured the earth, and they that dwell therein are desolate. Therefore the inhabitants of the earth are burned, and few men left. Who are the left, friends? It's the righteous, the ones that seek the narrow and straight gate. The Bible says, few there be that find it. It's the way of life. And it says that they are left in the sense, not left in this world for a 7-year tribulationary period. No, friends, they survived it. And shortly after, the wicked are destroyed. Those who are left, those who are the righteous, are going to ascend to meet the Lord in the air right after the wicked are destroyed. In fact, notice another one. Isaiah chapter 4, verse 2 and 3. Write it down. The Bible says, in that day, talking about the second coming, shall the branch of the Lord be beautiful and glorious. And the fruit of the earth shall be excellent and comely for them that are escaped of Israel. And it shall come to pass that he that is left in Zion and he that remains in Jerusalem shall

be called holy, even everyone that is written among the living in Jerusalem. Friends, we see very clearly tonight that the righteous are left not in this world as in loss. They are the ones that survive. They are still living. Shortly after the wicked are destroyed, the righteous are caught up to meet the Lord in the air. And so now that we've gone through these, is this clear, friends? Is it clear? Well, now let me ask you the question. How many of you want to be left? Amen. How many of you want to be taken? Oh, we're going to pray for you. Amen. You see, friends, isn't it amazing how Satan has switched the truth completely around? Did you notice that? He has switched it completely around, and almost the entire Christian world is believing something that is not found in the Bible, but is being taught by many sincere theologians of our world today. And friends, one of the reasons why this secret rapture theory is so dangerous is because it leads people to a false sense of security, because people think to themselves, if I don't make the secret rapture, thank the Lord, I have another chance. And it causes them to take spiritual things lightly, or they say to themselves, I'm gonna party, I'm gonna live it up, and then when the rapture comes, I know I'll have 7 more years to have a good time. And then after the 7th year, then I'll give my life to Jesus, and I can be saved and yet enjoy the world at the very same time. It lures people into a false sense of security. And friends, listen, that is exactly what the devil wants you to believe. Making us feel like we don't have to pray and study and know Jesus for ourselves. You see, friends, there's no hope in a second chance. You know why? Because we have already received our second chance. Not only have we received the second chance, we receive a third and a fourth and a fifth and a sixth and a seventh. Friends, every day we wake up is another chance God gives us to get ready for the coming of Jesus. The Bible tells us today is the day of salvation. It says, behold, now is the accepted time. Joshua said, choose you this day whom you will serve. Why? Because tomorrow is not a guarantee, friends. All we have is today. And every day we wake up, every day we have breath and the blood is flowing warm in our veins is another opportunity to get ready, get ready, get ready for the coming of our Lord. And friends, every single day Jesus is pleading with us. He's pleading us to get on board the ark. He's pleading with us to surrender all to him while the door is still open. But friends, listen, if we persist in going our own ways, soon he will come. And it will come upon us like a thief in the night, unexpectedly and by surprise. And friends, it's too late by that time. But I'm so thankful that tonight, it's not too late. Amen? The door is still open. You see, brothers and sisters, there is no security in a non-existent second chance. There is no security in the words and teachings of popular theologians and churches of the day. There's no security in having a large bank account, a nice retirement plan, or stockpiling food and bearing arms. There's no security in church membership. There's no security in being morally upright. The only security we have is in Jesus. There's security only in Christ tonight. And he invites us to get on board, to allow him to come into our hearts. We abide in him and he abides in us. Oh, friends, is the message clear tonight? And now we go to our last truth about the coming of Jesus as we begin to close. His coming, number 5. Number 1, it's a literal and personal, visible, audible, decisive. And number 5, it's going to be a glorious and a joyous event. In other words, it's going to be a get happy day. You know why? Because now the bride is united with her groom forever, never to be separated. Can you say amen? And I want you to notice what the bride is going to say when she sees her heavenly husband riding down through space to pick her up. The Bible says in Isaiah 25 and verse 9, and it shall be said in that day, lo, this is our God. We have waited for him and he will save us. This is the Lord. We have waited for him and we will be what? Glad and rejoice in his salvation. Why? Because our knight in shining armor has come to our rescue. And the righteous are going to look into the face of God and say, yes, my king is here. My heavenly husband has arrived. And it's going to be a happy day for Jesus and the bride. And not only because of that, it's going to be happy because families that have been separated by death are going to be reunited in life. Babies that have passed away and died in their infancy will be placed back into their parents' arms. Oh, what joy they will experience. It's going to be a great family reunion when he comes. And I want to be ready for this day. Do you? Oh, Jesus is coming. And tonight, he wants us to be ready. It's the hope of every age. I remember
When I

got married to my beloved bride. Little, almost 8 years now. And this was a picture we took on our wedding day. Oh, it was a happy day. Bride and groom made one. And on this day, we took this picture with my wife's parents, my mother and father-in-law, and it was such joy. It was such a wonderful experience. But friends, about 1 year after this picture was taken, it broke our hearts because my father-in-law was dying. And he fell asleep in Jesus. Amen. About 51 years old. Young. Oh, death is such a terrible thing. But he died with the hope of the second coming, burning in his heart. And even though we miss him so much, I did his funeral right here in Maui. Even though we miss him so much, we have the hope of seeing Lapani again. We hope have the hope of seeing Dad again. Have you lost a loved one? Oh, friends, you should look forward to the coming of Jesus. The King is coming. He's coming to rescue us. He's coming to reunite us with each other. It is a blessed hope. And friends, he's coming to slay the dragon and take us home. And friends, listen, if he was to come tonight, would you be ready? If the sky was to split open right now, are you ready? Are you ready for Jesus to come? Have you surrendered your all to him? Or is there something in your life that is robbing you from this blessed assurance? Search your heart tonight, friends, as I search mine. I want to close with a story. And as I share this story, I want you to ask the question, Lord, am I holding on to something in my life that is causing me to not be ready? Is there something in my heart that will cause me to be lost? This story comes from when I was in Africa a few years ago. Did these same meetings in Africa, had a wonderful time, and I learned something powerful in Africa. I learned how they catch monkeys there. Do any of you know how they catch monkeys in Africa? Good, let me tell you. It's genius, it's fascinating. This is how they do it. Some of you are wondering what this is for. What is this called? Ipo, but really it's a gourd. And they have these in Africa. This is what they use to catch monkeys. And you're looking at this, how in the world is this gonna catch a monkey? Well, this is what they do. They take this gourd that's big on the bottom and has a smaller opening at the top, and they bury this gourd in the ground with just the top part sticking out of the ground. Then they put food in it, corn and bananas and whatnot. And the monkey gets curious, and the curious monkey wants to come and check it out. So he comes and he puts his hand in that gourd and he feels the food. He starts to get excited. His heart starts to beat faster. And he grabs the food and he can't wait. He's anticipating a meal. And as he begins to pull the food out, he can't get his hand out because he has a fist full of food. And so the people come and they catch the monkey. What a stupid monkey. And by the way, don't be offended at that word stupid. It's in the Bible. It simply means without sense. All the monkey has to do if he wants to be free is let go. And he's free. But you know what, friends? Sometimes we smart human beings are no smarter than the monkey. Because the monkey is not willing to let go, he's trapped. And many people, when Jesus comes, are not going to be ready for the exact same reason. Because they, like the monkey, are not willing to let go of this world. They want to hang on to the things of this life. And because of this, they're going to be stuck, friends. They're going to be lost. But all we have to do is let go, and we can be free. We don't have to be a slave in this world. Just let go. Let go of what? Let go of pride. Let go of selfishness. Let go of drugs and alcohol. Let go of worldly thoughts and lustful thoughts. Let go of whatever sin that is enslaving you tonight. Maybe it's a job that is more important to you than God. Maybe it's a relationship that you're putting ahead of your relationship with Christ. Whatever it is, Jesus says, let it go, my

go, my child. It's not worth holding on to. If you cling to it, you're going to be lost. But let go and let God take control. And you can be free tonight.

0: Did the book of Revelation predict our world today? The Bible has predicted the rise and fall of empires throughout history, and its words have predictions for this generation's powerful nations. Prophecies from the Bible are unfolding right in front of our eyes. Government chaos, natural disasters, war and sickness across the planet. But God saw it all coming, and the Bible will give you the answers to be free of fear and anxiety in these chaotic times. 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

0: 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The opinions and ideas expressed are those of the speaker. 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
3: Hello, everyone. Dr. James Markham here, and thank you so much for joining us today in the Ultimate Prescription. And as you heard from my co-host, Nana Quartin, we're going to talk about a topic that I'm not too comfortable talking about, but many people have problems with: menopause. Men have a hormonal problem too later in life, and we call that menopause. We might mention that as well today. But you know, we call this program the Ultimate Prescription for a reason. You know, even if you might be having a health problem or concern, we want to help each other meet each other's need. But as well as meeting needs, we want to point people to permanent healing and the power to make changes and understand truth in healthcare. So with that, I think it's very important that we start with a biblical prescription, something where God talks to us and we ask him for a special blessing for those that might be struggling this. So I want to welcome Nana.
1: Amen. Thank you.
3: Nana, what got you interested in healthcare? How did you become a nurse, then a nurse practitioner? And I know you've practiced in Africa and Canada, and now you're down at the Wildwood Lifestyle Institute. How did God take you in that direction?
1: You know, I can't really remember, but I know when I was young, I always wanted to be in the health field somehow. When I went to university, I kind of shied away from healthcare, and I was thinking maybe I'll become a math teacher, I'll become an engineer. I just kind of wasn't sure exactly what I wanted to do. But I took a class in physiology. I took a class in psychology, and I liked both of them. And I said, what program would I be able to do that would use both of these classes as the basis? And nursing was that program.
3: Right.
1: So got into nursing, thought I was going to be an ER nurse. Mm-hmm. Then got into the clinical practice and realized I do not like ER because it's too much adrenaline for me.
3: Okay.
1: Way too much. But I wanted to be able to speak to patients, understand their stories. And as God

0: scripture is taken from 2 Timothy chapter 3, verse 16 and 17. And it reads, "All scripture is given by inspiration of God and is profitable for doctrine, for reproof, for correction, for instruction in righteousness, that the man of God may be perfectly, thoroughly furnished unto all good works." With that, let's pray.
1: Yeah.
0: Dear Heavenly Father, we just want to thank you that you've given us your word and that we can be assured that it wasn't written by man. It wasn't an accident. There's no errors, dear Father, because you wrote it for us. And we ask that, God, that as we talk about menopause, dear Father, that we'll be able to see your goodness even in the midst of this challenge. We thank you in Jesus' name. Amen.
1: Amen. So getting back to that scripture, you know, if I was having a health problem, you know, here we have all scripture, all, not just some, all is profitable for instruction. It says instruction.
0: Yes.
1: So if I want instruction in health, I can find answers in the scripture.
0: That's right.
1: Answers in the scripture. I mean, I think that's pretty amazing that this can be our textbook. We can be sure that the Bible is our authority. And we can go through and just talk to God, and he can help direct us how to go. So I think that's amazing. I think that's why I like to start. You know, a lot of health programs start with some fancy procedure, or they, you know, they show someone doing an open heart surgery. And in my work at the hospital, I get to see all that. But there's nothing, I think, that will match when we can experience what God has for us.
0: Yes.
1: And we can hear his voice.
0: That's it.
1: And experience his Holy Spirit.
0: That's it.
1: And I think when we're talking about health and health changes, I think if we can have that and people experience that and understand that, wow, that's powerful.
0: It is powerful.
1: So, you know, I've been doing health programming for quite a few years, okay? And this is a subject that, you know, a lot of men don't like to talk about. Now, I talk at one time, I think about menopause, and that's sort of the term when men stop making the hormone testosterone and what happens to us. But I think it's more symptomatic in women.
0: Yes.
1: So let's start today, for those that aren't familiar with medical terms.
0: Okay.
1: Let's just define, what is this word? What does menopause mean? What is it? When would we expect it to happen?
0: Okay.
1: You know, let's talk about that.
0: Okay. So when we are talking about menopause, or menopause, I should say, not manopause, menopause, the definition is not having a period for 12 months in a row. So a lot of people will have irregular periods, they'll miss a period here and there, but it has to be 12 months in a row before it's actually diagnosed as menopause. One of the mean ages of menopause is usually around 52, give or take there in North America. One of the things that we find with that is that there's a cessation or the stopping of the production of estrogen and progesterone by the ovaries.
1: Okay.
0: So we do make estrogen in other pathways, but when it comes to the ovaries, that's when it stops around that time.
1: So that's what it is.
0: Mm-hmm.
1: So when that starts happening, okay, is there, you know, I haven't had that happen, but my wife had it happen.
0: Right.
1: And she had some symptoms.
0: Yes.
1: Is that common, or do some people have them and some people don't? And what would those symptoms be?
0: Okay. So there are some people who don't, but most women do. And one of the main reasons why people come into our office, or women that come into our office, is that they have hot flashes or night sweats.
1: Now, let's stop there.
0: Yes.
1: That's sort of foreign to a man.
0: Yes.
1: Okay, so what actually is a hot flash? You know, what would they describe that feeling like?
0: Okay.
1: And is it the same, or do some people have a little bit and some people have a lot?
0: Right.
1: Does it last all day long? Do they, you know, what is that?
0: Right. Okay, so for hot flashes, so all of a sudden women might have the sensation of a warmth, and then sometimes they'll have some flushing as well. And then with the night sweats, it's you sweat at night. And we find that with this, it can be quite disruptive to quality of life. And sometimes you'll see women all of a sudden, they'll be fanning themselves. They'll take off layers.
1: Really hot.
0: They'll be very hot, and it can be the middle of winter.
1: Okay.
0: So we find that the reason why it's a problem is because women find that it can interfere with sleep, it interferes with quality of life, and probably about 80% of women.

0: women will have these symptoms.
1: You know, when they have it, how long does it last? A little bit, or is it come and go, or is it variable?
0: It's variable. So sometimes it lasts for seconds. Sometimes people can have it multiple times a day. Every woman is pretty different.
1: Okay. So it must have something, since no longer producing these hormones, mm-hmm. it must have something in the hormonal life
0: yes.
1: that's triggering this, right?
0: Exactly. Okay. Exactly. And it doesn't only happen when people stop making the hormone completely. Probably about some women up to 10 years before they go through menopause, they can start having these symptoms. So sometimes that's a kind of an indication that something's happening, that there's a disruption in the way your hormones are being produced.
1: Okay. And I guess that sort of might be the trigger for all these other symptoms.
0: Mm-hmm. So some of the other symptoms are changes in mood. People will describe brain fog, fatigue. Sometimes people have vaginal dryness. They'll have even aches and pains. One of the things is we find that estrogen receptors are on so many different parts of our body. So that's why there's so many different symptoms.
1: Got it. So you said brain fog.
0: Mm-hmm.
1: What is that exactly?
0: So brain fog, people just find it's interesting because I don't know if there's a real definition, but people just kind of feel like they're hazy. Sometimes they have difficulty with concentrating, finding words. They're just not as sharp. That's how they describe it, as they usually were.
1: Okay. Well, that's interesting because men, when we run out of testosterone, mm-hmm. we start to have symptoms too.
0: Right.
1: But, I've already been through that, mm-hmm. you know, the menopause, and we have less testosterone. And what I've noticed, I didn't have hot flashes,
0: right.
1: but I did notice my muscles weren't as big, mm-hmm. you know, those type of things. Yeah. And maybe I had some brain fog too, but I didn't notice it. I blamed it on something else. Right. So men do go through that, but I don't think it's quite as, they don't experience the symptoms,
0: right.
1: or they just ignore it. I don't know.
0: Right, right. That's right.
1: So in heart disease, mm-hmm. it's been a big deal,
0: mm-hmm.
1: okay? Because for years ago, this is a long time ago, when women started having those symptoms and it was estrogen related, guess what they did? Here, take some estrogen.
0: Please, the estrogen, yes.
1: But then they published a study that showed that estrogen, the type that we were given, not the natural,
0: right.
1: increased the risk of heart attacks,
0: yes.
1: strokes, and blood clots. So then everyone quit giving estrogen.
0: Right, right.
1: But I think, you know, the women that I talked, they did feel better when they received estrogen.
0: I think there's been other studies that also looked at replacing progesterone as well.
1: Mm-hmm.
0: And they found that when you replace progesterone with synthetic progesterone, that sometimes it can increase the density of the breast. And sometimes that can lead to delayed diagnosis of breast cancers and unnecessary biopsies. So there's different things in terms of the synthetic hormones in which they can increase risk. They increase certain conditions, but also can lead to extra testing that might not be necessary.
1: But women and men have been going through this running out of hormones.
0: Mm-hmm.
1: That's sort of a natural way God made us.
0: Yes.
1: You know, as we get older, mm-hmm. we run out of them.
0: Right.
1: And for years and years and years, they just sort of lived through it and they didn't have all this. And it seemed like people did okay.
0: Mm-hmm.
1: Now, are we finding that the development of this syndrome, menopause, is happening earlier or later? Is there environmental factors that might be triggering it to come earlier or later and things like that?
0: There are some people that do have premature menopause, and that's defined of having it before the age of 40. In terms of whether people are having it earlier or later, I don't know if there's of any statistics regarding that, but I feel like women are becoming more vocal regarding their symptoms in terms of wanting answers to certain things, doing their research online. And so that's stimulating them to come into the clinics and asking for treatment or asking for answers.
1: Yeah. Well, that brings up something very interesting because mm-hmm. occasionally, you know, I admit men are not as good as listeners as women.
0: Mm-hmm.
1: Okay. And women will occasionally come in and start their symptoms. There's so many sometimes.
0: Yes, there is.
1: And, you know, sometimes I know I've been guilty of it. You know, you don't really know where to start.
0: Right.
1: So, you know, that's so many broad symptoms.
0: Mm-hmm.
1: So what would give you, you know, I'm sure women are better listeners on these things than women. What would give you a clue that, you know, I'm sure you'd look at other things. What would be

0: conclude that this is primarily a menopausal type symptom.
1: Okay.
0: What would give you a clue to that without ordering every test in the world? Is there some clues or?
1: I think the clues is you look at, I think the first one is age. That's okay. One thing. Are they in that kind of late 30s in terms of premenopausal things, like going through that transition phase? So late 30s, usually in their 40s, people start having these symptoms. I think one thing we also ask women are, at what age did their parents or did their mom have menopause as well? And then that way we can kind of know genetically, sometimes we can see that there's some similarities. Like you said, we rule out other things. Are they, in terms of hot flashes, night sweats, are they having any infections? Are they, you know, things such as cancers can cause night sweats as well. So we want to rule out some of those other things that might be causing the same symptoms. We don't really do hormonal testing per se, because especially during the time of premenopause, our hormones are changing so much that they're not accurate. So you have to do serial testing, and that could be quite costly. The time that really I would look into hormonal testing is when someone is having menopausal symptoms earlier, so before 40. Then we're kind of saying, what's going on? Is it the ovaries? Is there something going on in the brain? Is there some kind of disruption between the communication of the hormones with the ovaries?
0: Yeah. Now, I know these are important symptoms to pay attention to, but most male physicians and providers don't get into a detailed menstrual history. It's just a sort of we just don't like to do it. And most women don't really volunteer that information unless we go after it. Right. Now, I guess the specialist in this area would be the obstetrics gynecologist. Mm-hmm. So they're really, really good at this, right?
1: They are.
0: But most people, women, present to other providers.
1: That's right.
0: Okay.
1: That's right.
0: So let me give you a hypothetical. Mm-hmm. Okay. So let's say we have a 55-year-old female, mm-hmm. and Martha comes into you and you really think that she has menopausal symptoms. Mm-hmm. Okay. And you sort of rule out a lot of other things, but it's just like tearing her life apart.
1: Sure.
0: And she wants you to do something.
1: Yes.
0: She wants you to treat it.
1: Mm-hmm.
0: And let's say that, where would you start in the treatment regimen? I know there's many different places you can go to, mm-hmm. but where would you start to first to help her from her symptoms? And let's say the symptoms are hot flashes, mm-hmm. not sleeping, and believe it or not, irritability.
1: Yes, yes. So again, we want to make sure that we're not missing anything
0: right.
1: else. What might be the other reasons for having those symptoms? Mm-hmm. Another thing too is that we want to ask her, what are her preferences in terms of treatment?
0: Okay.
1: So the thing is, some ladies might be like, I want hormone, you know, the conventional hormone therapy, or some people might just say, I want a natural route. But no matter what route the lady would like to go with, always talk about their lifestyle.
0: Okay.
1: It's always lifestyle. That's always the basis of all treatment. So asking them about their sleeping, and we're looking at their weight, looking at their diet, because those kind of weight, diet, certain stimulants such as caffeine can affect in terms of hot flashes.
0: Okay. So they would make them worse, right?
1: They can make them worse. Okay. So when we're looking at, so for instance, some women will find that when they take wine or when they take coffee, they have more hot flashes.
0: Okay.
1: That can lead to more flushing and whatnot. So that's one place to start, is to, you know, either get off, at least decrease, but get off caffeine and get off a wine.
0: Okay. Now, are any other lifestyle, any other foods that might help, or other activities that might help that they can do that doesn't really cost a lot of money?
1: Right.
0: That maybe nip the problem a little bit?
1: Yes. Yeah, so one of the things that we really try to encourage people to take is soy.
0: Okay.
1: So soy is a phytoestrogen.
0: So it
1: actually has a similar structure to estrogen. And what they found is that when people take soy for 3 months, that they can decrease those hot flashes and those night sweats.
0: Okay.
1: But it takes 3 months. So a lot of times what will happen is that women will take the soy, they'll take it for a day or two, and they find, you know, my hot flashes are not
0: right.
1: getting better. So they're like, soy doesn't work. But you just have to kind of stick it out for a little bit, and people find that there is definitely a reduction.
0: Yeah.
1: The nice thing about soy is that they haven't found it to increase risk of any kind of cancers.
0: Okay.
1: You don't have to be on a progesterone in order to eat soy. It doesn't thicken the lining of your uterus. So the thing is, you have the benefits of estrogen
0: yeah.
1: without the side effects of hormone replacement.

0: fancy name. They call that
1: phytoestrogen. Yes.
0: Plant estrogen.
1: That's right.
0: Who would have thought that the plants had estrogen, you know?
1: Who would have thought that? But God knew.
0: Yeah.
1: God knows.
0: So they stick with that. They get some estrogen back in them.
1: Yes.
0: That might help the symptoms.
1: That's right. That's right.
0: What about, is exercise important? Will that help out with this?
1: Exercise is definitely important. Okay. So when we're looking also at hot flashes and whatnot, sometimes stress management is a part of that. People find that they get more of these symptoms when they're stressed. So one of the best ways in terms of managing your stress is to do exercise because you increase that serotonin. Another thing that we also use is something as hops. So hops is a herb and it also works as a phytoestrogen, but it also helps in terms of improving your mood as well. So, and it also helps with sleep. So if we're looking at someone who has insomnia, hot flashes, that's usually the place that I would go in terms of kind of encouraging.
0: So you can take hops and soy together?
1: You can.
0: How do you take, is it like a one hop a day or I'm not a hop guy?
1: But. Right. So you can take capsules. So we usually start with like two. You can take two depending on the formulation, just depending on the dosage, which is within the capsule. And then you take it at night. And then a lot of women find that they do find less hot flashes.
0: Are there any side effects that you found in using? Have they complain of anything?
1: Haven't found any side effects per se. No, I haven't found any side effects.
0: Good. And does it interact with any other medicine they might be taking?
1: No, not really. They haven't seen because a lot of times we think of blood thinners. That's one that tends to interact with things, but haven't seen anything really with hops.
0: Well, I don't know a lot about hops, Nana. So what is a hop? Is it a fruit, vegetable, or what is that?
1: So hops can be found.
0: Or is it herb? Or what is a hop?
1: Yeah. So, you know, hops is something that is found. It's an herb.
0: Okay.
1: It can be found in beer, but you don't have to have the beer in order to get the hops. It can be extracted.
0: You said alcohol didn't help, right?
1: Right.
0: Okay. So
1: right.
0: Probably wouldn't work.
1: Right.
0: Probably cancel its effect.
1: And the thing is, again, we're always looking at the benefits, The benefits versus the risks.
0: Okay. So let's say that Martha here hears about all these things and she says, no, I don't want to do these things.
1: Okay.
0: I want bioidentical hormones.
1: Okay.
0: What are bioidentical hormones and how would you give those safely?
1: Okay. So a lot of people, bioidentical hormones is just kind of like an umbrella term. It's just synthetic hormones.
0: Okay.
1: So hormone replacement would be considered a bioidentical. There's things such as wild yam and different things of that nature. Again, when we're looking at the bioidentical hormones, like the hormone replacement, we already talked about the risk factor.
0: Yes, so you have to tell them about that.
1: Have to tell them about the risk factor.
0: So if they have a family history, they have to say, which is riskier?
1: Absolutely, absolutely. So, we're looking at things such as, do they have a history of clots? Do they have a history of migraines? Mm-hmm. Do they have a history of fibroids? Because that can also increase the growth of fibroids when you're taking some of these hormone replacements. So, really, when we're talking about hormone replacement, I really try to encourage people if it's within their belief system, to kind of go the natural route if they can.
0: Now, if they do that bioidentical, do they actually have to start having their blood work checked to see what their levels are? They can just take them and see if their symptoms improve.
1: Yeah, it's usually more symptom more than anything else. Because,
0: okay.
1: You know, when you look at when you do hormone testing, you can have two ladies with the exact same blood work results, mm-hmm. but they have different symptoms.
0: Well, that's interesting because, you know, a lot of people, you know, in the old days, they said, we'll just take estrogen, progesterone. And then they came up with this term bioidentical, like it was something special.
1: Yes.
0: It sounds like it's not that more special than the old way, right?
1: Exactly.
0: They still carry the same risk.
1: Absolutely.
0: But a lot of people, there's a lot of people that making a lot of money off this because they'll go to a female and they won't even talk about these other options.
1: Yes.
0: They'll go right to the other option and the other option carries risk.
1: That's right.
0: Which brings me to another question is, in time, let's say, will these symptoms just sort of go away in time or women keep having it year after year after year? I know that my loved one that had it, it just sort of went away after a period of time and that we're done with it.
1: That's right.
0: Is that sort of how it sort of runs?
1: Yeah, they said.
0: So if they can live through it, it usually goes away?
1: It does. And so it says that usually it can last about 7 to 10 years.
0: Okay.
1: So for some ladies, they have it for a couple of years, but usually we don't see it past 10 years. So our body kind of adapts to the changes in the hormone.
0: You know, in the menopause realm, testosterone replacement is a big money maker.
1: Huge.
0: Yeah. And I have to mention that because a lot of men out there, you know, they want to be young again. Mm-hmm. They want to have that libido, yes. you know, that sex drive. They right. want to have that. Mm-hmm. So they run out and all there's a lot of

0: advertisements. You come here, I'll give you some testosterone, and you'll just be strong and virile and all those good things.
1: Right.
0: And there's a lot of money involved.
1: There is.
0: Insurance usually doesn't pay. They have to come in regularly. But they don't tell people that it's a steroid, and steroids can accelerate cancer in men, cancer growth. And it comes with other problems.
1: Absolutely.
0: They don't mention the prostate. They don't mention the increased heart risk, all that. And not only the wallet problems. And they don't mention that. And sometimes, you know, I'll get a man that tells me, is this a good idea? I say, listen, you know, use some exercise and quit eating fat.
1: Right.
0: Because fat makes chemicals.
1: Yes.
0: Too.
1: That's right.
0: And then they turn off the production of what testosterone they were making.
1: Exactly.
0: And they all go, the men always say, I want to check my testosterone level.
1: Yes.
0: Well, what good does that do?
1: Right.
0: You know, because, you know, people have been running out of testosterone for years and they survived.
1: That's right.
0: So which is worse, getting older or the treatment to try to keep us younger?
1: Right, right. That's a good question. I think a lot of ladies also come in asking for testing when they know they're confirmed that they have menopause. And the thing is, the testing is not going to tell you anything other than you have menopause. So there's it doesn't tell about severity of symptoms or whatnot. So,
0: well, it's weird, you know. So let's say Martha comes to you now. She talks to some lab and they give you this big hormonal profile. Mm-hmm. That happens a lot.
1: Absolutely.
0: They come in with this hormone, this hormone, this hormone. Yes. They even get their testosterone levels
1: measured.
0: They do. So they come in occasionally and say, could you look at this? And I go, man, I don't know what any of this means. Does it, all those things mean anything? Do you make any clinical decisions based on those levels of testosterone? And they get scared. You know, they say, oh, my level's this or level's that. Yes. And then they panic about it.
1: No, for sure. No, we usually don't make, unless the only thing is all of a sudden you see someone who's supposed to be in menopause and their estrogen is high, then you're just like, what else is going on? Because their estrogen shouldn't be high.
0: Right.
1: So, but other than that, we wouldn't, it's going to be low for the most part. If you're going through menopause, the levels are going to be low, which we expect. So in terms of testing for that, it doesn't have any added value to it.
0: Got it. So occasionally in heart disease, this becomes an issue for me as a cardiologist. Mm. So what'll happen is a female that's still making estrogen or taking estrogen will have a blood clot.
1: Right.
0: Usually they're either a smoker that I found out or have some other minor clotting abnormality.
1: Sure.
0: Then I tell them, and they feel pretty good making estrogen. I said, listen, we got to get rid of the estrogen products that you're taking here. And then they say, well, I can't deal with it.
1: Mm-hmm.
0: But the thing is I think they have other options.
1: Yes, they do.
0: And I would be curious if they tried the exercise, getting rid of some of the things that trigger it, and do the, hops and soy consistently.
1: Yes.
0: That might work better. I've never seen a study that compared that method with bioidentical hormones. I've never seen it compare head-to-head.
1: No, I've never seen
0: versus doing nothing.
1: Right.
0: Now, I don't know if you've seen this, but I've seen this a couple times, is sometimes when a person comes in and they have a lot of symptoms, just being with them and loving them and getting, you know, listening to them is all that they need.
1: Mm-hmm.
0: You know, this has been a great discussion, but boy, our time is gone.
1: Oh, wow.
0: Our time is gone. It went by so quick. So if you're someone out there, I want you to share this program, giving you some alternatives to look at symptoms you might have or a loved one might have. I think this is very valuable so you can help other people. If you need to get a hold of Nana, she can be reached at Wildwood Lifestyle Center, and I can be reached at my website, heartwiseministries.org. And we're hoping you don't have any of these symptoms, but if you are, we want you to turn to Christ, and He's going to lead you and instruct you on every good thing.

Give us this day our daily bread. This verse makes me think of a child saying to its parent, I'm hungry, knowing that their parent's going to feed them. It's acknowledging, God, you're the breadwinner. You are my provider. I'm looking to you as the one who's going to take care of my needs today. It reminds me of how on a daily basis, God provided bread to the Israelites in the form of manna. If I'd been one of the Israelites in the desert with no grocery stores, no fruit trees, not a restaurant in sight, trust me, I would have been one of those with food insecurity.

0: security issues. But God deals with our doubt and insecurities by gently laying manna on the ground daily. Every morning, they wake up and there it is, day after day after day, so consistent, until their anxiety has nothing to stand on, knowing that there's going to be a fresh supply tomorrow. He whose heart is kind beyond all measure gives unto each day what he deems best and sustains us through it. That's Matthew 6:11 through the eyes of a foodie.
1: Across the ages, a battle has raged, unseen, yet shaping every empire, every soul. The great controversy unveils the epic struggle between Christ and Satan. A conflict began in heaven and echoes through history. From the flames of persecution to the thunder of the Reformation, from the rise of nations to the final clash of destiny, this book reveals the forces at work behind the scenes of our world. It illuminates the past and shows how historical events are fulfilled in Bible prophecy and how Bible prophecy will be fulfilled in the future. Call Good News TV now for your free copy.

0: God is using Adventist World Radio to change lives around the world. From secret baptisms in Uganda to rebel leaders leaving the resistance to follow Jesus. From a medical clinic in Papua New Guinea, followed by the largest evangelistic series that country has ever seen. To the winning influence of a daughter's love. God has many ways He reaches out to searching hearts across the globe. Come with me as we hear stories of how Jesus' love is spreading around the world. In secret, she listened to the radio, afraid of what her husband would do to her if he ever found out.
1: Hi, I'm Cam Uteman, and this is AWR 360.

0: Uganda is often referred to as the Pearl of Africa. Near its capital, Kampala, lies Lake Victoria, the primary source of the Nile River. From here, the river embarks on its northward journey across Africa, showcasing stunning natural beauty and diverse landscapes, including magnificent waterfalls along the way. Godfrey and Faith were a committed couple sharing a home together. One day, Faith stumbled upon AWR Prime Radio based in Kampala in the Central Uganda Conference. Being drawn to the messages of hope and truth, it soon became the only station she would listen to. But she was always afraid her husband would find out.
1: I had to listen in secret. My husband hated the Adventists. I was afraid how he would react if he knew I was listening.
0: Faith endeavored to keep peace at home due to Godfrey's dislike of the Adventist Church. Each day, as Godfrey left for work, they would wave goodbye, and Faith would eagerly wait until he was out of sight, so she could finally pull out her radio. Watching to make sure Godfrey was gone, Faith could hardly contain the excitement she felt for these newfound truths. Tuning in to AWR's Prime Radio's quarterly gospel rally, she would diligently take notes, jotting down the new things she was learning. But every day she feared being caught. Faith lived in anxious anticipation, aware her husband could come home at any moment. She would find a secluded place nearby as she continued to listen, hardly able to put her radio down. Then she learned about the Sabbath.
1: I wanted to be baptized after learning the truth of the Sabbath. The broadcasts said they were wrapping up the series with mass baptisms on Saturday. But how could I go without Godfrey knowing?
0: Faith was worried that Godfrey would question why she was heading out. But

0: Thanks to God's blessing, Godfrey was in a suit and informed Faith that he had to go to work. This was Faith's chance to leave in secret. She ordered a taxi to take her to the baptismal site. To ensure that nobody would know she was being baptized, she specifically chose the baptism location that was the furthest away. Feeling confident that Godfrey would never realize that she was gone, Faith joined many others at the shore, knowing this would be the greatest day of her life. With anticipation, she waited her turn to get baptized. But then, she was shocked as she recognized the man walking towards her. It was Godfrey.
1: I wondered, what on earth was my husband doing here?
0: You see, Godfrey was hooked by the same series of meetings hosted by Adventist World Radio. But he was afraid that his wife would not approve of the Adventists. So as he would sneak out, he would say that he needed to go to work early. Godfrey did not want to miss a broadcast since he found every topic interesting. Day by day, his heart was being transformed.
2: Though I loved what I heard, I was afraid my wife would not approve as she was going to an Anglican church. So I chose to listen in secret.
0: In her absence, Godfrey seized every opportunity to listen to the Bible series that drew his heart closer to Jesus. The Holy Spirit had already convicted him to stop drinking, and he was coming to the conclusion that he needed to be baptized into the Adventist Church, unaware that his wife had come to the same decision. When the baptism day arrived, Godfrey pretended to go to work, but it was a ruse. This way, Faith would not suspect where he was going. Astonishingly, like Faith, he too chose to be baptized in a city far away, so no one would recognize him there. Godfrey gave glory to God as he went into the water, a new man in Christ. Now imagine his shock when he looked up and saw his wife staring right at him. They had both been outsmarted by the Holy Spirit. Standing in awe at the baptismal site, Godfrey and Faith shared with each other how they had been secretly listening and making plans to be baptized. What began as each making secret plans, afraid of what the other would think, turned into the happiest day of their lives. Faith and Godfrey were baptized together, embracing Seventh-day Adventism. The church, recognizing their journey, assisted the couple in organizing a wedding, joyously uniting them in holy matrimony. Today, the couple happily anticipates Jesus' soon return together.
3: I grew up in Indiana, and I've been a farmer all my life. My father, every time we'd plant a field, when we got through, we'd always kneel down and have prayer that we'd done our part, now the Lord would do His. And He always come through. After praying about it, my wife and I decided to do a gift annuity through Adventist World Radio. It goes to people that normally is not going to hear it. And that's what our Three Angels message is all about, to every nation, kindred, tongue, and people. When you're a farmer, you don't have a retirement plan. It was a good way to supplement our retirement. It's been a blessing to us. And I know it's going to be a blessing to those others around the world.
0: Our next story takes us to the Philippines, where God is using AWR to transform rebels into preachers. On the island of Mindoro, Rose is prepping 15 sites for evangelism seminars using AWR projectors. In the past year, she has done much for the spreading of God's word, including talking to many rebels, showing them God's love, and encouraging them to surrender. We asked her if she is afraid to speak to the rebel soldiers.
4: No. Why should I fear the rebels? My husband and I used to lead them.
5: Rose is one of the former leaders of the New People's Army. The NPA began in 1969

0: and over 40,000 have died due to the conflict. She was recruited at a young age. A well-spoken man told her how life was unfair and it was the government's fault. He then listed all the benefits of joining the NPA, and she was convinced. Later, she met Martin, a brave and courageous new recruit.
1: We both shared many of the same ideals. And since he was new, I decided I would teach him many things.
0: As they did missions together, they rose in the ranks. Because of their victories, many respected them. And years later, they became the leaders of the NPA on the island of Mindoro. They gave out orders on where to strike and how, fighting for what they thought was right. Through their strategic commands, many died. Every 3 months, she is required to enact a parousa, the punishment of a police, civilian, or soldier. She also treks to the mountain communities of the natives, convincing them to blame the government for their struggles so that they may join the rebel cause. As time passed, they had children, and worried for their safety, Rose approached Martin, saying she would still lead out, just in a safer, faraway mountain. Reluctantly, Martin agreed, and it has been years since they have seen each other. In 2017, something unusual happened. A group called AWR started broadcasting in the area, and she found that more and more of her soldiers were listening. She began to listen to these broadcasts and was surprised at what they said. It brought back memories from her childhood. She remembered going to an Adventist vacation Bible school and how she enjoyed every part of it, especially the knowledge of a loving God. The more she listened, the more she realized what she had left behind. Then Rose received surprising news from Martin. Many of the soldiers wanted to surrender to the military and be baptized. She had been longing for this and soon made the decision to surrender. In May 2021, Rose participated in meetings where many rebels, military soldiers, and pastors studied the Bible together, engaged in trust activities, and signed a formal declaration of surrender. Rose cried many times as she spoke with those who were once her enemies. Though baptized, she was burdened with guilt from her past. And for many days, it seemed to bury her. But she kept in prayer, and it brought her peace. Soon, she devoted her time to sharing Jesus with the soldiers who had not yet surrendered. Along the road, a peanut factory had been set up by Rose. She has taken charge in getting work for many of the rebels who had surrendered. Here, many of the peanuts that have been farmed by the former rebels are then boiled, flavored, then packaged to be sold in stands across the island. She is constantly involved when AWR has events going on in the Philippines, from medical work to organizing preaching sites. She is God's warrior. And in December 2022, many of the former rebels have been studying how to present an evangelistic series. AWR provided projectors that could be used for this event. People were amazed that these former rebels were now preaching words of love. Rose herself chose the very village where she had recruited many to become murderers and killers. While she preached, she cried and gave glory to God for all that He has done. Throughout the island of Mindoro, former rebels, once thieves and killers, preach their first evangelistic series. And as a result, 246 baptisms took place all across the island. This truly is Broadcast to Baptism.

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4: Jesus said, "Whatsoever you have done to the least of these, my brethren, you have done it unto me." And Adventist World Radio 360 Health embrace this Bible text. And so we are here at Papua New Guinea, specifically at Mount Hagen, and look at this event wonderfully happening right now.
5: We are so excited about the Mega Health program, and we are so thankful to be able to be coming here to get the free medicine and free help from the world's doctors who are able to give their time for free. And we are so delighted to have them here.
6: So in a lot of poor countries, access to medical facilities is hard and it's expensive or it's very distant. And if you're a poor farmer, can you take days off to go somewhere, spend a month's salary? So especially for dentistry, where people are having pain or discomfort, in oral surgery, we can get them out of pain in just 5 minutes, something that may have been bothering them for many, many months. And in just a few minutes, their lives are transformed. So that gives me great pleasure and to see the smiles and to feel that you've made such a big difference.
7: Right now, we are in the operating theater of our AWR 360 Health Mega Clinic for PNG. And you can see the patients being brought to our ophthalmologist, Dr. Jacob Prabhakar, who is an incredible guy, and his team of eight, who have been here, by the way, since 5 o'clock this morning, operating on patients. And you know, he's got it down to a real science here. They do these cataract surgeries in about 2 to 3 minutes. When someone gets a cataract in one or both eyes, it really impairs their ability to have quality of life. They can't do the basic things that you and I take for granted. And so, by this simple surgery, which literally, as you can see, takes 2 minutes, and we're able to see so many, every single person that's laying down on this operating table and being seen by Dr. Jacob, their life is being changed in an instant. And we want them to leave changed, not only by receiving physical healing, but the spiritual healing that lasts not just for this lifetime, but for eternity.
8: It is so humbling to be a volunteer in a place like this, that we take our health for granted, and it's just been absolutely amazing to be able to give back to this community and to be able to give the health that they haven't been able to have. And I'm just so humbled at how grateful they are and how we have been received here. It has been incredible and a once-in-a-lifetime opportunity.
9: We are so excited to be the entering wedge of the gospel, to bring the Three Angels' messages and hope for eternity to these precious people in Papua New Guinea.

0: Greetings, friends. I'm Dr. Dwayne McKee, president of Adventist World Radio, and I have with me here our vice president, Cammie Udman.
1: Hi. Where are we, Dwayne?
0: Wow, this is amazing. You tell me. Here's a baptism. What's happening?
1: We are in Port Moresby, Papua New Guinea.

0: Guinea, where a mass baptism is happening. And not only here, but all across this beautiful country.
1: Amen.
0: Over 2,300 sites
1: right.
0: has seen this Sabbath, today.
1: This Sabbath. It's just amazing. We have been to those sites, and it's thrilling to see what is happening. These are people they have studied with before. The new people will be baptized later after they
0: That's
1: go through
0: right.
1: a baptismal
0: so
1: class.
0: So they've had plenty of preparation, months and months worth. And actually, some of them have been preparing since 2020 when
1: That's
0: we were
1: right.
0: going to be here.
1: We were here 5 years ago getting ready for this, and it's just thrilling to see what's happening. C.A. Murray talked to you, talked to me. Last night, he was at his site.
0: Yes, and the pastor said, okay, we've called it. That's the amount of baptisms. No one else can come forward, right? Because they needed to draw a line. And three ladies lay prostrate in front of the pastor and begged, please, we want to be baptized. So, of course.
1: Well, they were crying.
0: They were crying.
1: Had sand in their hair.
0: So, of course, they were included. They're being baptized today, too.
1: No, they were baptized last night.
0: Okay,
1: yeah, C.A. baptized him with a suit on. He got in the water and baptized
0: Amen.
1: Him right there.
0: Incredible things are happening right now. We are living in the most amazing times. Times that we read about in the Old Testament and the New Testament, all pointing to today. And we get to live during this time.
1: We're here, right now. We're standing right here. These people in line who are going to be baptized.
0: Amen.
1: Wow, this is so thrilling. Now, day before yesterday, we took a helicopter.
0: We did.
1: And we landed out quite a ways from Mount Hagen. And what happened to this church?
0: So, the Sunday Keeping Church has been studying the Word of God. And when they discovered the Sabbath, they knew that they had to keep the Sabbath.
1: The whole church, you think?
0: The entire congregation have been baptized and are now have dedicated their church in calling it a Seventh-day Adventist church.
1: And so
0: we did the dedication.
1: We did.
0: Yeah.
1: We did. And I think AWR should put pews in the church.
0: And Bibles.
1: And Bibles. Yeah. And a pulpit. And
0: yes, amen.
1: We could do that from Adventist World Radio. They were so excited.
0: They were. And you know what? The pastor himself was baptized, and he made a public declaration on video last night to all his Sunday preaching peers to consider the Sabbath, that Jesus is coming.
1: Amen.
0: And so
1: Amen.
0: He made a plea, and so are we. We want to say Jesus is coming soon. Look at Bible prophecies being fulfilled right now. Be a part of this. Join us. And if you haven't been baptized yet, there's no better choice to make in this life, is there?
1: Tammy is an evangelist. You can see that. Her father is one of the best evangelists we've ever had in North America.
0: Amen.
1: He's still working and doing the same thing. And she has picked up that spirit from her dad.
0: Amen.
1: So
0: yes.
1: I'm thrilled, Tammy.
0: I'm thrilled to have my dad and you as mentors. And that's what we all need. We all need to be a big family, brothers and sisters
1: Amen.
0: In Christ, wherever we live, and support one another.
1: And thank you so much for your prayers. And pray with us that God will bless these people as they continue to study and the church continues to grow and hundreds of thousands. We'll be prepared for the second coming of Christ.
0: Yes.
1: Tammy, can I ask you to pray?
0: Yes, I would love to.
1: Let's pray for PNG for Christ.
0: Amen. Heavenly Father, King of the universe, King of our hearts, Lord, what a blessed high Sabbath we are experiencing today. All of heaven must be rejoicing with us as we see thousands upon thousands come forward and take a stand for you, King Jesus, King of kings. We thank you and praise you, Lord, for using us, AWR, in such a way to join with the local leadership here and represent you. Lord, we want to spread the message. We know you're coming soon. And I ask a special blessing on each and every person that has been baptized today and is considering being baptized into the Seventh-day Adventist Church. Lord, thank you. We praise and adore you. And continue to be with these people. Wrap your angels' wings around each one. Protect them. Guide them. Send the Holy Spirit to them so that they can be led throughout life, coming closer and closer to you and being prepared and preparing others for your soon coming. We love you. In Jesus' precious, most powerful name, amen.
1: Amen. Amen.
2: When I was a young girl at the age of 6, I always wanted to play the organ for church someday. That desire never faded, and I completed both a bachelor's and a master's of music degree in organ performance. Music is a wonderful blessing, and the great hymns of the church lift my soul heavenward and inspires me with love for Jesus. I really believe that Jesus is coming soon, and it's more important than ever now to share the three angels' messages with every part of the earth, and Adventist World Radio is doing just that. When I support AWR, God always blesses me in various ways.

0: God is using this ministry to enter closed countries, and people are making decisions for Jesus. And that really gets me excited. I can't wait to meet people in heaven who heard the gospel through the airwaves of AWR.
1: Come with me from the lush rainforests of Papua New Guinea to the bustling streets of Mexico. Can a daughter's love bring her father out of darkness?
2: I thought I was lost, but then I found hope.
1: Chiapas, Mexico is a fast-growing city with its busy streets, shopping areas, and colorful parks. It's easy to see why. Its many cathedrals are beautiful to behold, but religion did not interest Julian.
2: I once belonged to a church with my family, but then life burdens swept me away.
1: He had hardened his heart and left the church.
2: As I continued down this dark path, the evils of life began to trap me in a cage.
1: Because he rejected God, Julian didn't care about his life either and did nothing to break the chains that bound him. But his daughter never lost hope for him. As she continued through school, she always prayed for a way to bring him back. Many times she tried to talk with him about God, and many times she was rejected.
3: After each rejection, I never got discouraged. I just prayed that God would give me another chance.
1: Then one day, she heard about cell phone evangelism. And the first training seminar was taking place in her own hometown.
3: I was excited to learn about this way to reach people.
1: She started sharing the Bible series, and in a short period of time, her number of listeners grew. But she was most interested in finding out if her father was listening. It was at this time Julian learned that he had cancer. As he contemplated his life, his daughter sent him a message. It was a presentation about Jesus soon coming.
2: As I listened, I felt peace for the very first time. My heart was broken. For years, I had pushed away anything to do with the Lord. But now, thanks to AWR, I was ready.
1: He intently listened to each and every message and then realized his life decisions had imprisoned him. He sent a text to his daughter, and his words brought tears to her eyes. It said, "I want to be baptized."
2: For so many years, I resisted, but my daughter never gave up hope that one day I would surrender my life to Christ.
1: Julian was baptized into the Seventh-day Adventist Church, and the family was restored.
2: It would have been so easy for my daughter to give up on me after I rejected Jesus time after time. But I'm so grateful for her persistence and a God big enough to answer her prayers.
1: Most of this world's population is in spiritual darkness. Do you realize that your cell phone can be a beacon of light in someone's dark corner? You have the power to save a life, the life of a stranger, a friend, or even a family member. Visit awr.org to learn how. It is so simple. You can do it from your couch. Be a miracle in someone's life today. From broadcast to baptism, this is AWR 360.

John Bradshaw from It Is Written, and I'd like to introduce you to a resource that will be a blessing to you. The It Is Written Bible Study Guides are a beautifully illustrated, easy to understand way to gain a deeper understanding of the Bible and God's amazing plan for your life. Lessons cover life's most challenging questions, such as, can God be trusted? Why does God allow suffering? Is there hope for a planet in crisis? What happens when we die? And much more. For your free Bible study guides, contact Good News TV at the number on your screen. Thanks for watching It Is Written on Good News TV. And may God richly bless you as you study His Word.

0: Hi friends, this is Doug Batchelor with Amazing Facts, and I want to thank you for watching Good News TV. 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So why don't you give us a call? 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
1: What makes for a flourishing garden is underground. Rich, fertile, living soil is what helps plants ward off pests and disease and results in the greatest yield. When we talk about living soil, part of what we're referring to is the diverse microbial population that lives in the soil. Yeah, microbes such as fungi and bacteria. Like the soil in the garden, your gut contains bacteria and fungi. We call it the gut microbiota or microbiome. And like soil, it's dynamic, vulnerable to how we treat it. It changes outcomes and plays a phenomenal role in causing you to flourish, which is exactly what you were made for.

0: It's time not only for another great program, but it's time to gut it. Meaning, let's do this thing of taking care of our gut.
1: The first step is don't feed it junk food because remember, anything you put into your mouth that goes into your stomach eventually will go and be communicating directly with the microbiome. That's why one of the foods or products that I'm most against and strongly advise my patients against using is the artificial sweeteners, because they devastate the microbiome.
0: That's interesting that Dr. Youngberg brought up sugar substitutes. Now, we tend to look at sugar substitutes as having no effect upon us because they don't contain calories or carbs. The majority of it literally goes straight through our digestive system unabsorbed. But on its way through, non-nutritive sweeteners cause harm and destruction to our gut microbiome. People choose sugar substitutes because they think they're better for them. And yet, they've been found to negatively affect us, raise blood sugar levels, trigger insulin resistance, and can cause weight gain, especially around the abdomen, all without any carbs or calories. They are not the health food we thought they were. What else affects the gut microbiomes?
2: The average American lifestyle is horrible. That's why we call it the SAD diet, the standard American diet. It does not support good microbiome, no.
1: So it begins with not putting unhealthy substances into our body, making sure that the water that we're drinking is clean and pure and that it's properly filtered so there's no toxins in the water that we drink, making sure that in our diet that we're not consuming liquids. You know, most liquids that people consume during the day are unhealthy, okay? And if somebody has chronic diseases or has excess weight, they shouldn't even be drinking fruit juices. I'm not against fruit juices for everybody, but, you know, if you know that you have excess weight or that you have problems with blood sugars or problems with insulin resistance, you know, I say don't drink your fruit. I'm all about eating fruit, but just don't drink it, because if you drink your fruit, you're eliminating one of